0: Wow.
1: It's like
0: Fancy.
1: I'm the king.
0: Yeah. Yeah. Yeah. Wow. You stand at Buckingham Palace there.
2: I'm
0: Wow.
2: surprised you don't have a throne behind you.
0: Yeah, right? Ooh.
1: It's a comfortable throne that I do have, though.
0: Tell the Buckingham Palace guards, thank you for playing 9 to 5. Just when I stopped crying.
2: Yeah.
0: They lit up London Bridge pink for Dolly, of course, like everywhere around the world. Hi. Listen.
1: Hi.
0: So to Abdul Asayed's point, you wrote this piece. If you put a gun to my head, I honestly couldn't pick Hassan Piker out of a lineup that included Grimace, the pirate thing from Backrooms, and Sadie Sink. Now... you know, it's funny. We've played a couple of his sound bites because I love his Trump bashing. I wasn't aware of everything he's ever said, but you know, you just make the point. You said, I'm not going to go into the whole issue itself to say that it's the mainstream of Democratic voters' beliefs to disapprove of Israel's genocide in Gaza, which is what, again, Al-Sayed just made the point that we've made on this show and you've made 1,000 times. It does not. You're Jewish. It does not make you anti-Semitic to criticize. Yeah. So, again, if Hassan Piker said the couple of things that I've heard he said, of course I don't agree with those. But, you know, you're
1: I don't agree with everything you say, Stephanie.
0: I beg your pardon. I beg your pardon.
2: How dare you?
1: I'm across an ocean. You can't get to me.
0: No, so. I don't think any politician should embrace if he, in fact, said America deserved 9/11 and it doesn't matter if there were rapes on October 7th. I think those are despicable things to say.
1: Yeah.
0: And, you know, I'm sure you know people that I know people that were lost in 9/11. And so it's just. But again, like you say, you can't like smear every politician with everything one person said as if they own it, right?
1: Or at least be fair about it. At least then say, okay, here's some things Laura Loomer said.
0: Thank you.
1: You know,
0: just the
1: how
0: race,
1: do you feel about that?
0: The
1: how,
0: incredibly
1: how
0: racist
1: that?
0: Stuff she just said this weekend about Angie Nixon and I calling women ghetto bitches. And I mean...
1: Yeah. Yeah, how about that? Or what about Megyn Kelly? J.D. Vance was just on her show, and she has said some of the most despicable things about immigrants.
0: Yeah,
1: and you know, it's like why they never get questioned about that.
0: Laura Loomer has the president's ear. I mean, as you said, like you know, these are people that have power, that have proximity to the guy with the. Ugh. Nuclear codes. Anyway, you just said, look, Democrats, you have one job to accomplish in this midterm season, and that's to take Congress back from Republicans so you can attempt to Trump's up. Oh. That's it. Everything else is bull and a distraction and a waste of everyone's time. Trump is an existential threat to the continuation of the United States as a constitutional democracy, or hell, as a place where people can even live without fearing disease or deportation or death. Thank you. I mean, literally everything is on the line, right?
1: Yeah, yeah. And you're sitting there trying to criticize someone because they once went on a show with someone that said something despicable. Okay, all right. Well, the president of the United States says worse things every day.
0: Yeah.
1: The president of the United States posts things on social media that are worse every day. But, you know...
0: Right.
1: And somehow this guy who has no power and who most people who aren't infected with Twitter brain have never freaking heard of and don't care about.
0: Right. I've said this too. You said take a page from his opponent in the tight primary, Haley Stevens, who immediately endorsed Al-Sayed. You just said 100 influential conservative commentators say objectively worse things every damn day. 100 conservative members of Congress, too. What a farce. Yeah, it's this, what about, you know, you're right. This is like the binky now, right? You got to, and this is why I love like our friend Mike Nellis whenever he's on, you know, CNN or wherever. And they're like, what about Graham Platner? What about Graham Platner? You know, he's like, great. Let's talk about Max Miller, too.
1: Yeah.
0: Right?
1: Yeah. Yeah. We've got Elon Musk, who is responsible for hundreds of thousands of deaths, donating at least $100 million to the midterm.
0: Yeah.
1: So that means that Republican running for office are going to take money from someone who is responsible for mass death. And it's like, oh, but what about Hassan Piker, who said this one thing that
0: just one time? Yeah. Yeah.
1: Yeah. And it's like, I'm sorry, you know, I'm more concerned about the murderer than I am about the person that, you know, crossed the street outside the crosswalk.

0: Stephanie Miller.
1: Sorry, going to see my girlfriend in San Francisco this weekend. Just in a mood, everybody.
2: Oh, woo-hoo.
1: Happy Labor Day. Happy Labor Day coming up on Monday. Great best of show. Tomorrow we have Carl Frisch, Dr. Red Letter, and Brooklyn Dad Defiant in for Dana tomorrow.
3: Yep.
1: Carlos Alzraki is with us, and now I need my moment of Hunter Biden. You know, remember your moment of Zen?
3: I do.
1: This is my moment of Hunter.
4: Some jackass sends me an email.
5: I was going to say,
4: hey, we want to do this deal with you. Your dad's out of office, and we want to do a deal with you. We'll give you 20%, and we'll give your uncle 20%, and we take 20%, and this person takes 20%, and what about 10% for the big guy? And I literally never responded to the email, but personally, here's how I responded. I told them to go fuck themselves.
1: I just love him with zero F's left to give, Carlos. And he also practically begged Rudy Giuliani to follow through on his threat to sue him for defamation, saying the discovery process would be absolutely brutal.
3: Yes. Oh, God, yeah.
2: It's all a bluff. That's why our good friend Ted Lieu is always up there saying, Trump is who he is.
1: Yeah. I loved yesterday. Ted Lieu said, just f-ing vote.
2: Yeah.
3: For him.
1: When he drops an F-bomb or two. But, meanwhile, play compare and contrast, Carlos. Dems wants a probe into Don Jr.'s venture capital firm. Are you kidding me? With the Hunter Biden stuff. How is Democrats launching a probe into Don Jr. and the venture capital? This is just one of the, it's not the drone company or all the other ways he's profiting. That he joined as a partner shortly after his father won a second term, alleging possible fraud and insider trading. Jamie Raskin asked the younger Trump to account for the recent run of success at 1789 Capital, whose investments over the past year and a half, he says, have been timed with, quote, almost clairvoyant accuracy. With Don Jr.'s new leadership role, 1789 Capital has developed an uncanny ability to identify companies that are about to receive massive influxes of cash from the Trump administration or benefit from significant changes in federal policies and regulations. Yep. It is all out in the open.
3: Yes.
1: This one, Don Jr. encourages state AGs to leave prediction market regulation to the feds because he's invested in the Kalshi or whatever that. Ugh. It's just on and on. $900 million for canceled wind farm goes to Trump donor. The corruption is just off the charts. 29 minutes after the hour, more coffee with Carlos.
6: Hi, I'm John Fugelsang here at Heathrow Airport in London, and I went on the BBC today and said that I thought assless chaps referred to skinny British men, so they've asked me to leave the country. But that's okay. I'm flying back to California for Stephanie Miller's Sexy Liberal Comedy Tour's only date of 2026 at the Saban Theater, right before the midterms, October 24th, with Stephanie, Hal, Frangela, myself, and our special guests Mark Hamill and Glenn Kirshner. Great seats still available, including some VIP meet and greets. Go to Sexy Liberal.
7: I think we need to return to an America where the role models are more like Dolly Parton. Throughout my formative years, the biggest role model I saw, not intentionally, but just due to the way politics works, is the president constantly out there demeaning people, making fun of people. I think we need to return to an America where the role models who are leading the way are more like Dolly Parton and are instilling these views of human dignity, of respecting other people. Trump in particular has drug us down to such depths that he will make fun of somebody hours after they die, and the Republican Party will close their eyes and blind themselves and act like it doesn't even matter. I mean, it's really despicable.
8: Immigration is one of the most controversial and morally complex subjects in both America and modern Christianity, one that demands both nuance and thoughtful, studious discourse. Historically, the Christian right hasn't been interested in that, but they're divine at reducing things to catchy xenophobic catchphrases. Build the wall. Send them home. Go back where you came from. Deport them all. Keep America American. Stop the invasion. Jobs for Americans, not illegals. No amnesty. The God of the Bible consistently takes an unambiguously compassionate stance towards immigrants and strangers. Jesus commands individuals and nations to welcome the stranger and warns they'll be judged by how well they do it.
9: Hi, and welcome back. Just 872 days left to go in our countdown to liberty. And Generalissimo Francisco Franco is still dead. Sorry, it's a call back to an old Saturday Night Live routine that

probably be involved in bombing Iran. Nonetheless, today, the House also passed a bill that'll enable the government to stay open at least through the elections. Oh, joy. They can do one thing right. And finally, and more importantly, and probably, I don't know, very funnily, the stock market has tumbled. That's right. You know, when oil prices go up and Scott Bessent can't figure out why, well, it's because of those oil prices, because of the war that never ends. And Generalissimo Francisco Franco is still dead. See you next time.

0: deserve a right to privacy.
1: Yep. Yeah, what the flock, Carlos, with these cameras?
2: What the flock, camera?
1: Yeah, I just was saying they do not have a principle left the Republican Party ever stood for, right? Privacy,
2: yeah,
1: big government, it's
2: supposed to be anti-communism,
1: your...
2: yeah. Yet adopting everything that communist governments and regimes seem to do vis-a-vis flock cameras, surveillance,
1: right?
2: Making sure you can't vote.
1: States' rights. Now it's like, oh no, the federal government can run elections because Trump says.
3: Well, and Hegseth hiring people to do propaganda online about what the
2: war.
1: Yeah.
2: And the transportation secretary talking about Sidney Sweeney's
1: boobs.
2: What are we doing? What kind
1: Who
2: of a...
1: are these people?
3: Who are they?
2: What kind of a shoot show is this? That's what I wanted to say.
1: All right, thank you. It's taking you a long time to get into your Seinfeld register.
2: Who are these people talking about the boobs? Sidney Sweeney's boobs.
1: Pete and...
2: The big jury. Yeah, no, Fox and Friends are saying not enough teens are getting pregnant, don't want to be moms.
1: I saw that.
2: This sociologist, this woman on, gosh, she was Instagram for years, have been saying this is a great, great white flight, white replacement. They want white babies. They want MAHA to go through so that poor, darker people will
1: are
2: die.
1: Are we old enough when we all got warned against teen pregnancy?
3: Yeah.
1: Okay.
2: Yeah. They don't want quality. They want quantity. And that's what MAGA is. It's just a sea of low-quality cultists.
1: Yep. Pete in Connecticut. You are on with Carlos. Hi, Pete.
4: It is such a thrill to be on your show, Stephanie.
1: Thank you.
4: And not only that, but on Man Meat Wednesday.
3: Yeah.
4: I just spoke with Senator Chris Murphy. Murphy does a annual walk through all the towns of Connecticut for a couple of days and just, you know, speaks to regular old people.
1: Yes.
4: And he spoke to regular old me today. And I just told him, you know, I really appreciate it. You know, he's pretty vocal. He's one of the more vocal Democratic senators.
1: He's
4: out
1: great.
4: There.
1: Yeah, he's
4: and
1: great.
4: I just told him I appreciate it. Keep up the good work.
1: Yep.
4: And,
1: yep.
4: You know, there's ICE is going down in Danbury anyway. And thank you. And I want to be the official Litchfield County, Connecticut cub reporter for the Stephanie Miller Show.
3: Perfect.
1: So done. Okay. Yeah, I got to see him speak in person out here. He's fantastic, Chris Murphy. Oh, speaking of fantastic senators, did I mention Senator Adam Schiff has been added to Sexy Liberal LA? One show only for this midterm year. Mark Hamill, Senator Adam Schiff, and Glenn Kirshner all on our fantastic panel. Cast of thousands opening up the show, blah, blah, blah. So, Carlos, I lost in how awful Todd Blanche and Judge Jeanine of Gin and Justice with Judge Jeanine is. There's just like, it's always like an awful lasagna of, right? Like, there's always someone worse. We thought Pam Bondi was bad. So, have you heard of this Harmeet Dhillon? This New York Times top DOJ official has antagonized colleagues. So she said, I'm going after Harvard. She's the head of the Justice Department Civil Rights Division. She said, Harvard wished they never heard her name, Trump said about her last year. She has antagonized enemies and colleagues alike with a confrontational approach and a habit of beefing with coworkers. Her much-publicized deployment of election monitors during the 2026 primary season has alarmed some local Republicans. She's also fired a salvo of federal lawsuits to demand confidential Social Security and driver's license data from states. She has lost every single one. Her record is now 0-23. This is who rises to the top in the Trump administration.

0: right?
1: Yeah, the woman in Colorado who was doing
2: Tina
1: some
2: Peters?
1: Sort of fake elector scheme.
0: Yes.
1: Yeah.
0: Yeah.
1: Fake elector scheme getting hired.
2: That's
1: the guy at J6 who said kill them all, getting in a cabinet position.
2: Yep.
0: That's the concerning thing. There's a lot of election deniers that are in, you know, positions of power. I mean, this is a whole strategy. It's not just what's happening in Texas or the Postal Service.
1: I was telling Jody off air, I think we underestimated how evil men are. Men are flawed, evil, greedy. Nothing that goodwill and religion can even compete against. We're wired incredibly wrong for this planet to survive. But there are no bounds to how far will go to cheat because they have no policy. There is no policy.
0: Right. Thank you for injecting some estrogen into Man Meat Wednesday. We appreciate it.
1: You're welcome. Yeah. I live with the estrogen world.
2: Yes, you
1: Vagina
2: do.
1: Vagina Island.
0: You live on Vagina Island with your wife and two daughters.
1: Yeah, okay. And a female cat.
2: There you go.
0: All right, this headline, Trump creates new headache for GOP with call for the FCC to crack down on NBC and Welker. He's
2: telling the truth.
0: He's such a whiny little bitch baby, isn't he? He just
1: where's Rob Snyder?
0: I'm going to report her for rebuke or punishment.
2: For just telling the truth.
0: Yes, for saying he has mixed results with endorsements, which he does.
2: He does. So,
0: okay. Trump's call on the FCC to crack down on NBC is Meet the Press host Kirsten Welker, who said the president has a mixed record on endorsements, is a new political headache for GOP lawmakers and candidates. Some political experts say Trump is putting Republicans in a tough position by calling on the FCC to punish Welker, one of the highest profile journalists in Washington, over comments that appear to be an editorial assessment, which they were.
2: They were.
0: It's complete overreach on Trump's part. People comment on politicians all the time. He just seems to go after anyone who disagrees with him. The public is tired of Trump's revenge tour against anybody who disagrees with him. It's hard to know if the FCC will respond, but the law clearly protects freedom of expression. So if the FCC does punish NBC, I would expect there to be litigation. I mean, didn't they learn their lesson with Kimmel?
2: Yeah.
0: And ABC?
2: Yeah.
1: And they will follow him. Trump is like the worst player in Squid Games, you know. Come forward, contestant number 666. Who will you be taking with you on the drawbridge? All these beautiful people, they're all following my lead.
0: So Governor Pritzker, yesterday we played him, Carlos, saying it is exhausting what we have to do every day to fight against our federal government. He was talking about all the problems Trump's created, that half the governor's jobs now are trying to, you know, fix things that Trump is breaking.
2: Yep.
1: Or will not give you money for if you need help, if your town is flooded, if there's a fire.
0: Yeah.
1: Nope, they didn't vote for me. They don't get federal money.
0: Trump warned Chicago will die unless Democratic leaders call in the federal government to tackle violent crime, escalating his feud with Governor Pritzker. He said Chicago violence is unchecked and at record levels. It's never been worse. The city will die if the federal government, a fine-tuned crime-fighting machine, is not invited in. Governor Pritzker, call! President Donald J. Trump.
1: We see how well it worked in Minnesota.
2: Yeah.
1: With innocent people getting picked off by untrained thugs. Mm-hmm.
0: Does he just sit by the phone playing that song, Let It Please Be Him? Just waiting for his gentleman caller?
1: Well, that's from the movie Moonstruck. Connie Stevens?
0: Let it please be him.
1: He'll come up
0: dear
1: to bed
0: God,
1: and he won't touch me.
0: It must be
1: Francis.
0: Him.
1: Connie Francis.
2: That's it, Connie.
1: Connie Francis.
0: Yes. Hold your calls.
1: And Olivia Dukakis, he'll put on that damn Connie Francis. He'll come up to bed and he won't touch me. Sheridan, Moonstruck.
0: All right.
1: John Patrick Shanley, sorry. Sheridan's the guy we don't like that's writing all the BS.
0: We've been
1: windmills are evil stuff.
2: Right.
0: Yeah. We've been talking about if every Democratic politician has to own everything Hassan Piker has ever said, then every Republican has to own everything Laura Loomer has said, right?
1: Yeah.
0: I mean, because first of all, she's in power. She has the president's ear. She just got Milo What's-His-F deported.
1: Yeah.
0: I mean.
1: And here's the thing about both of them. I know there's a lot of talk about Hassan Piker. Hassan Piker doesn't have to run for office.
0: Yeah.
1: So, of course, you could say anything you want, some things which may be true if you extrapolate them out.
0: Yeah.
1: But in the end, you have to win over independents, people that are centrists. So, to some extent, you can't say all these things that
0: expect
1: to win elections.
0: If he, in fact, said Americans deserve 9/11 and rapes don't matter on October 7th, then no politician should associate themselves with that, I don't think.
1: Right. No, it's not.
0: So what? Like, you're not going to agree with everything. I'm sure there's a ton of things he says we do agree with. That's America.
1: We don't want to become the extremists that the Republicans are. There's elements of truth to a lot of what people say. But again, you have to have a strategy. You have to win elections. If you don't win elections, you can't legislate.
0: Right. Yeah. Yep. So multiple lawmakers and rights advocates Monday condemned Laura Loomer, a far-right activist and ally of Trump, over racist comments attacking Democratic socialist Angie Nixon and other prominent black U.S. politicians. Loomer... make them own this. She said Angie Nixon is a ghetto black communist. She also mentioned Ilhan Omar, Ayanna Pressley, Representative Cori Bush, Ketanji Brown Jackson, as ghetto, entitled, race-obsessed, destructive black bitches who are completely unfit for the power they hold. Hey, media, how about you ask every Republican in power about those comments, right?
1: Yeah, absolutely. Yeah, talk about quiet piggy. If you can say quiet piggy to anybody, it should be Laura Loomer. Yeah. She's earned it.
0: Does her face not look like the melting Nazi at the end of
2: Arkham?
0: Okay.
1: It does, and Raiders... I think, yeah. Okay. Isaiah Martin, who said she looks like Saw.
2: Yeah, she does. She really does.
0: Okay. This is your opportunity to do our dueling Bobby Kennedy impressions, but...
1: All right.
0: Pardon me? Okay.
1: Let me get my skinny jeans on. I'll take off my shirt here and spray myself orange.
2: And lift weights.
0: He went so far as to suggest the two measles deaths reported in Pennsylvania may have been altogether fabricated by Democratic Governor Josh Shapiro. We are just, every time you think we've hit peak idiocy, right?
1: Cheryl,
0: so the new and
1: get
0: the,
1: in a van.
0: So the new CDC director... refused to include the two Pennsylvania measles death in the agency's weekly tracker as Bobby Kennedy cast doubt on the fatalities. This week's measles outbreaks update will not include the two measles associated deaths. I see. They're just saying it's just a coincidence these unvaccinated infants had measles. Like,
1: yes. Yet if they were in theirs, like the crazy people that wanted to blame COVID for everything, the car crashed into the pole and the seatbelt snapped, but it was COVID.
2: Right.
0: Yeah, exactly. The vaccine, right. Mm-hmm. Oh, my God. I saw Dolly Parton died of the vaccine. I was just
2: Oh, my God.
0: I can't. We keep also saying, can we make it not the norm to lie during confirmation hearings again? So Bobby Kennedy.
1: Those deaths in Samoa never happened. They were because I said they shouldn't take the vaccine in Samoa. And aloha mohana.
0: See, and I did my Bobby in Amish country impression yesterday.
1: Oh, yeah.
0: That we are from measles is chicken soup.
1: Oh, that's great. It sounds like a little Bobby Catherine Hepburn Kennedy.
2: It is.
0: Yes.
2: It's exactly what
0: yes.
2: it is.
0: Yeah. He repeatedly told lawmakers who held the keys to his confirmation last year that visit to Samoa before the deadly measles outbreak had nothing to do with vaccines. New documents, of course, refute that testimony. Kennedy preempted the visit with a letter to the Samoan Prime Minister requesting to study the Pacific Islands nation's measles, mumps, and rubella vaccines after the deaths.
1: Is it wrong with me in my Seinfeld voice to go, he's not a doctor! He's not an epidemiologist! He's never studied vaccines!
0: I don't know who these people are, but they're not doctors!
1: Who are these warbly-talking people?
0: Oh, you're a delight, Carlos. 46 minutes after the hour, this portion of you said Donald Trump needs to keep Dolly Parton's good name out of his stupid mouth. Thank you. I'm just, I don't know why I think we're all so fragile. Dolly's death really just, I think, hit a lot of us hard because she's just, you know, she's the best of us. And he is the absolute worst of everything.
3: And the fact that she's spent her entire career avoiding really politicizing herself,
0: right.
3: and didn't take a picture with him when he's got many with Jeffrey Epstein, by the way.
4: Yes.
3: But she was very, I'm sure, deliberate about that. And then he waits until she dies and posts a fake one where she can't correct the record. It's just more grab him by the you know what. It's really just
0: Thank
3: more
0: you.
3: Abuse.
0: It's rapiness. It's just yeah. everything he does is rapey. I was talking about how he put the medal on that NASA woman who refused to hug him or shake his hand, but he just kept touching her. Right. And she just, like, God bless her, just sort of endured it.
3: Yeah, they looked like they were...
5: This is Tech 2 Movie Review. I'm Clinton Johnston. This week, Bad Boys. What you gonna do? Writers Todd Bartel, Lou Howe, and writer-director Matt Johnson have given us Tony, our latest film centered on a completely unlikable character whom we're supposed to, what, laugh at, with, cheer for, like at the end? Oh, maybe that. It's centered on a Vassar College student named Tony. This is the young Anthony Bourdain, whose name I've heard, but know nothing about other than he's some sort of food guy, maybe a chef. Full disclosure, not my scene, not my world. Plate should never be used as a verb. The beginning of this very well-made film starts with the opening quote from Bourdain's book, Kitchen Confidential. I was, to be frank, a spoiled, miserable, narcissistic, self-destructive, and thoughtless young lout, badly in need of a good ass-kicking. Summer of 75, a self-involved, underachieving, lying, thieving, skirt-chasing Tony leaves New York City where his biggest enemy is his mother, her sin being that she's smarter than he is and is willing to call him on his BS. Tony skirt chases his way down to Provincetown, gets drunk, gets punched, and Apollo lies his way into washing dishes at a small oyster shop. And just spending that much time with him, I was not yet satisfied with the level of ass-kicking. Like I said, the movie's well done. It's got that muted color palette, early 70s, new wave grit feel to it, a deep cut soundtrack that I want, and a great cast of almost all men being unabashedly male in this unabashedly male movie. The filmmakers seem to really enjoy bringing these boys in this time to life and let them pass without poetic judgment, as, at the end, all the people Tony has betrayed, assaulted, and bird dog turn on a dime and throw it to bygones. A fellow audience member said to me, well, we always like a redemption story, and she's right. But while Tony lovingly embraces what it is at the beginning of this Oscar season, I don't know if I'd call it that. This has been Take Two Movie Review. I'm Clinton Johnston. Catch up with us at TakeTwoMovieReview.com and feed us back on our channel on YouTube.
6: Fire buckaroos, and let old Cactus Jim here tell you about some of today's hardy, hard-working cowboys. Yes, those manly men who live free-spirited, yippee-tai-yi-yo cowboy lives out in the rustic ranch country of the Rocky Mountain West. Oh, wait, that was a century ago. The cowboys who are now humming Home on the Range across Montana, Idaho, and Wyoming are multimillionaire and billionaire corporate titans and celebrities like Rupert Murdoch and Bill Gates. They don't really live there, nor mix with the locals, nor do they actually ranch their spectacular 300,000-acre spread, since they don't know how. So they hire real ranching outfits to bring in some cattle, sheep, and other ranching accoutrements. Then they fly in on private jets occasionally and strut around like John Wayne. They are, in a word, pathetic. But they surely are land barons, spending up to $200 million each for their vast spreads. Indeed, these dilettantes rule the availability of ranch land and scenic wilderness, pricing out people who really want to ranch and locking out families who want to experience some of nature's most majestic rivers and mountains. 15 years ago, the biggest private landowners held 27 million acres. Now, they've grabbed 42 million acres for themselves. Well, say apologists for wealth concentration, they bought the land with their money, so it's fair and square. But hold on, Slick. They don't come here just for the views, hunting, and exclusivity. Their ranches get generous land subsidies. Plus, states like Wyoming provide no-tax hideaways for their wealth. This is Jim Hightower saying, so even though you and I are shut out of these gated land baronies, at least we can take pride in knowing that it's our tax dollars that help the rich buy them and lock the gates. There, doesn't that make you feel better? Howdy-ho, folks, and thanks for tuning in to my Hightower Radio Commentaries. And guess what? There's even more Hightower waiting for you online. 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
4: This is Labor History in 2. This day in labor history, the year was 1974. That was the day that President Gerald Ford signed the Employee Retirement Income Security Act. The act was passed over growing concern about the mismanagement of private pension plans in the country. In 1963, the Studebaker Corporation closed its auto plant. Its pension plan was a mess. Nearly 7,000 workers received only 15% of their pension or nothing at all. Across the country, more and more workers were relying on private pensions. In 1960, 21.2 million workers had private pensions. By 1970, the number stood at 30 million. The funds in those pension plans had nearly tripled in that same decade to $138 billion. Ensuring the security of those pensions was essential for millions of workers and the stability of the economy. At the bill signing, President Ford explained, quote, "Dramatic growth in recent years has thrust private pension plans into a central role in determining how older Americans live in their retirement years. Yet, this same growth in pension plans has brought with it a host of new problems. Many workers have ultimately lost their benefits, even after relatively long service, because when they left jobs, they thereby gave up rights to hard-earned pension benefits. Others have sustained hardships because their companies folded with insufficient funds in the pension plan to pay promised pensions. In addition, some pension funds have been invested primarily for the benefit of the companies or plan administrators, not for the workers. It is essential to bring some order and humanity to this welter of different and sometimes inequitable retirement plans within private industry." President Ford signed the bill on Labor Day and outlined minimum standards for private pensions.
7: Happy Monday, listeners. For Scientific American Science Quickly, I'm Rachel Feltman. We're kicking this week off by focusing on one major science news story, the launch of NASA's Next Great Space Observatory. Early in the morning on Sunday, August 30th, the Nancy Grace Roman Space Telescope launched from NASA's Kennedy Space Center in Florida on a SpaceX Falcon Heavy rocket. It's now on a month-long journey to a spot known as Lagrange Point 2, or L2, which is more than 900,000 miles away from Earth. Our guest today is Julie McHenry, who serves as senior project scientist for the mission. She's here to tell us why scientists are so excited about this new space telescope and what it could teach us about the universe. Thank you so much for coming out to chat with us today.
8: It's a pleasure to be here.
7: So, how long has this telescope been in the works?
8: If you start the clock when scientists first started imagining what kind of mission would you want to put together to explore the newly discovered accelerating universe, it starts in the early 2000s.
7: Well, and so let's take a step back for our listeners to talk about that. You know, what discoveries led scientists to want an observatory with these capabilities? You know, what questions were they starting to get excited to answer?
8: Well, there's three separate questions. So one of the most prominent was the discovery that our universe is accelerating. The idea that our universe is accelerating is crazy, right? What you know about in the universe is that the universe has matter and gravity acts on matter and it pulls it together. We would expect our universe to continue expanding at a constant rate or to even start to contract. When we went to measure how the universe is expanding as a function of time, we discovered that it's actually accelerating. And that's as crazy as if you were to throw a ball in the air and instead of the ball coming back down, it accelerates out of there. So one of the reasons for Roman was to build an observatory that was going to be able to measure that phenomenon much, much better. At the same time, the study of exoplanets, planets around other stars, was exploding. And one of the things that scientists wanted to do was to be able to design an observatory that could find a large number of exoplanets that were at large distances from their host stars using a technique called microlensing. And that technique requires a mission with a wide field of view and a good sensitivity. And then there were also a group of scientists who were really interested in the science that you could do if you had wide field near infrared surveys. And it turns out that a mission that gives you exquisite performance, exquisite sensitivity, and an ability to conduct wide field surveys in the near infrared could address all three of those science questions. And that's how Roman was born.
7: Wow. So to accomplish all of these things with an observatory, what does its instrumentation need to be capable of? You know, what kind of technological hurdles did NASA face with this mission?
8: So we needed a couple of things. We needed to have an optical design of the telescope itself, the optics in the telescope, that would allow you to have a large field of view with good optical performance. That's reasonably well understood. It's a matter of building it. We needed to build a large camera that had the ability to have very fine pixels that was exquisitely sensitive. We want to be able to, say, if you imagine looking at a star and measuring how bright it appears, that the next time you go back, you're measuring exactly the same brightness, that your instrument itself is staying perfectly stable. So we wanted to design the camera for our telescope that had very fine pixels, that was very sensitive and was very stable. And we did that by working with Teledyne to design a new generation of improved detectors and by in-house developing new readout chips that could control those detectors in a very stable, low noise way. And then the final thing that we needed to do is we needed the observatory itself to be extraordinarily stable. Roman is the most stable telescope that NASA has ever built. The telescope itself is really beautiful. It's built to extraordinarily high precision. The rest of the observatory, every single aspect of the design has considered stability. So we have thought about, well, if you move the high-gain antenna, what's going to happen? The stability of the observatory. If we slew from one place to another, what's going to happen to the stability of the observatory? If we slew from one place to another with the sun in a particular direction, we understand what's going to happen. And that has informed all of our design choices so that we've ended up with a really beautiful observatory.
7: I would love to talk about where the observatory is headed in space. I love talking about L2. So I would love to hear your explanation for why it's going to be where it's going to be.
8: So the Roman is going to travel 1 million miles from Earth to the Sun-Earth Lagrange point. We will be in an orbit around that quasi-stable point, and it's a really great place to be. We're far enough away from the Earth and the Moon that we don't look directly at them, but they don't block a large part of our vision. The sun is always in the same place on the observatory. We're not going through night and day as you would if you were in a low Earth orbit. And that allows us to keep the observatory very thermally stable. So it's a great place to be.
7: Now, I hope you'll forgive such a basic question, but I know that a lot of our listeners have heard about very exciting space telescopes in recent years and might be wondering, why so many? How is this one different from James Webb? So could you tell us about why this observatory is unique, both in terms of its design and the kind of scientific questions it's going to answer?
8: So one way to compare the James Webb Space Telescope and Roman is the James Webb Space Telescope is like a telephoto lens that is really good at seeing things very far away. And Roman is like having a wide angle lens where we get to see a lot at once. And they are both really good at the things that they are designed for. Roman doesn't just have a large field of view. The observatory itself is also designed to move and stop on a dime and be ready to take the next image. So we can do bap, bap, bap, bap, bap, to map out large regions of the sky very, very quickly and efficiently. And that gives us extraordinary capability. We survey the sky 1,000 times faster than Hubble. So to just give you an example of what that means, we can do a survey. We can take 1 month of observations and do a survey of our own Milky Way galaxy. And that survey will find something like 20 billion stars. That will make it the largest catalogue of astronomical objects we've ever produced, with just 1 month of Roman observations. That isn't even our main survey. Our main survey will take 1 year and will be extraordinarily huge. It took me a little time to sort of think about how to convey just how amazing that survey is. If you were to take one Roman field of view and you wanted to fully display it on a set of 4K TVs, you would have to have 36 4K TVs. If you wanted to take our main survey, the one that's going to take 1 year and display it on 4K TVs, you would need more than 500,000 4K TVs. 500,000 4K TVs, you know, you could sort of think, well, you know, I don't know about you, but it's not obvious to me how many 4K TVs is 500,000 4K TVs. But, you know, it's the equivalent of covering, not Mount Rushmore, Mount Rushmore is too small, but fully covering El Capitan in 4K TVs, or fully covering 45 Manhattan City blocks. And that just gives you a sense of just how extraordinary the Roman surveys are. This is something that neither Hubble nor Webb can do. So Hubble and Webb will continue to do the fantastic things that they do. And Roman will do these completely groundbreaking surveys.
7: Wow. Are there any questions that you are particularly excited for Roman to help us answer?
8: If you're asking me what my favorite science question is, you're kind of like asking me to like choose my favorite child. I kind of love it all. What I think I'm most excited about, though, is the prospect of discovery. We're going to be mapping out large regions of the sky without having anything in particular that we're trying to find there. So we're going to find all the things that we knew were there, but we're also going to find all the things that we didn't know to look for. And we're going to do that both in space by covering a large part of the sky, but also in time by going back to the same part of the sky over and over again. So we will see new things that go bump in the night. We'll see new extraordinary things in the sky from our surveys. So I'm excited to find out what I didn't know.
7: Yeah. Well, so we're recording this a few days before the anticipated launch, expecting that everything will go according to plan. NASA is very good at getting things up into space. But what are some of the risks and concerns that remain at this stage, both, you know, during the launch and during the telescope's journey to its destination?
8: So what are our concerns? We don't have large concerns. We have a really good team of people, and we've sat and thought really deeply about what could possibly go wrong. And as we identify those things, we take actions to protect ourselves against that. But you can always be surprised. This mission is ahead of schedule and it's under budget, not because we didn't have problems, but because the team has been good at solving them. So it is possible that maybe a detector isn't configured quite right. Maybe it's a little bit hard to calibrate something. But if our performance on the ground is anything to go by, the team will be able to solve whatever it is that we find and leave us as good or better to do the great science that Roman is going to do. There's another reason that it might take us a little while to get fully started on Roman science, and that's that our data volume is huge. We have collected, just in our test campaigns, more data than Hubble and Webb combined have collected. So this is going to force users of Roman to think differently about how they approach the data. You can't download 20 petabytes of data to your laptop. I think there's going to be a little bit of a learning curve where people in the community get used to the idea that there's a new way to use Roman data, and that's to access Roman data in the cloud where we've hosted it, that we have compute that people can use. It's a Roman environment. It's easy to explore and find new exciting things in the data. And we make Roman observations available as soon as they're processed. So a high school class in Kentucky can access new Roman data, find new Roman discoveries at the same time as a professor in Princeton. I would like your listeners to know that Roman is going to conduct an extraordinarily capable, revolutionary surveys that will have the ability to transform and impact every area of astronomy. The data are immediately publicly available. We want as many people as possible to get involved. We want to lower the barriers for people to get engaged, because ultimately, the amount of science that we get from Roman isn't going to be limited by our data. It isn't going to be limited by our observations. It's going to be limited by how many people we can encourage to get involved and to try and find the exciting new things that are going to be in our observations. So consider this an invitation.
7: Thank you so much for that invitation and for coming on to talk with us today.
8: Great.
7: That's all for today's episode. We'll be back on Wednesday to learn how volunteer hackers are helping protect your access to water. Science Quickly is produced by me, Rachel Feltman, along with Fonda Mwangi and Jeff Dalvisio. This episode was edited by Alex Zagiera. Muriel Issa and Aaron Chaddock fact-check our show. 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For Scientific American, this is Rachel Feltman. Have a great week.

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2: Simply, a bunch of retired Israeli generals and a bunch of Jewish artists, these two groups together are utterly and absolutely condemning what the state of Israel and Netanyahu has done and continues to do. According to Common Dreams, several of these retired Israeli Defense Force generals are publicly denouncing their own government for permitting settlers, so-called, living in the illegally occupied West Bank to wage a campaign of violence against the Palestinian population in that area of Israel-Palestine. New York Times reported this yesterday that the retired generals have been touring the West Bank to witness firsthand the terror, the murder, the damage that has been done to the livelihoods of these Palestinian citizens. Well, citizens of what? They're not really citizens of anywhere, I guess. But the people who have lived there since forever, the damage done to them by these Israeli settlers, these, for the most part, Orthodox Jews of Israel, who just, you know, they go into the West Bank where people, Palestinians, live, have businesses, homes, farms, and destroy them and tell the Palestinians to get the fuck out. And if they don't, they're going to beat them up or kill them or worse. So these violent actions taken by these so-called settlers have grown so outrageous that even this useless piece of waste, Mike Huckabee, who is the U.S. ambassador to Israel, is describing them, these Israeli settlers, as terrorists. So a retired brigadier general who is former minister of health, his name is Ephraim Sneh. He didn't miss words in describing the campaign put together by these filthy goddamn settlers, their campaign of attacking Palestinian villages. General Sneh said, quote, "This is ethnic cleansing, to put it simply." And then a retired Air Force general named Asaf Agman compared the attacks on Palestinians to the kinds of pogroms once suffered by Jews in Europe. Well, no kidding. And when I think about, again, my little tiny nanosecond shred of reality here, how many times I have complained about this, I have pointed this out, that these son of a bitches are acting exactly as the bullies and the bastards in the Nazi party. Not necessarily the military, just citizens of Eastern Europe who are members of the Nazi party back in the 30s. The terror that they perpetrated against Jews. And now the Jews in Israel perpetrating terror against the Palestinians. And General Agman, retired general, the Air Force general, said that the Israeli government's support of these attacks is setting up a horrifying future for Israel. This is what Agman said, quote, "Once a society behaves this way, that society is doomed," end quote. Notice the word he used, doomed. I mean, is there a more expressive word to talk about the demise, the death, the end of something? Doomed. Now, the tours of the West Bank of these retired military officers is being organized by a retired Israeli general who spent much of his career working inside the occupied territory. His name is Yaakov Or. And according to the New York Times, General Or begins every tour with a speech where he emphasizes the importance of speaking out against what he says are indefensible atrocities. Notice the language being used here. This is what General Or said. Quote, "When I take you to see what is happening in the West Bank, you will have two choices. You can stay silent and be complicit, or you can speak out and tell everyone you know about what is happening," end quote. Well, by God, General Or, that is what your humble and obedient servant here in the foothills of the North Georgia Mountains has been doing for 3 years now. You can be complicit, or you can speak out and tell everyone you know what is happening. And it's not just the West Bank. I don't know if the reference here by these retired Israeli generals is focused entirely on the West Bank or if it includes Gaza. But it doesn't make any difference to me, does it? Because an atrocity is an atrocity, no matter where it's committed. Jesus. And this walking beast from hell, Netanyahu, the Israeli prime minister, over the weekend just passed, he again tried to minimize the significance of these settler attacks on Palestinians. And Netanyahu described this violence against people who live there by these fucking Israeli settlers, so-called. Netanyahu describes that as rogue actions taken by troubled individuals. Oh, Jesus Christ. Netanyahu said this. Here's a direct quote. "We are talking about a very small handful of people, usually young people, who come with all kinds of distress and problems, often from home, and I'm determined to stop this," end quote. Bullshit, you lying bastard, you. You're just like Trump and Putin, all three of you slime balls. Netanyahu also said that ultra-religious thugs who are attacking Palestinian villages and the people who live in them, quote, "harms the settlement movement and gives us a bad name around the world," end quote. Netanyahu. The settlement movement? The settlement movement, you son of a bitch, is totally illegal. What you are doing is a war crime with this shit. "Harms the settlement movement," the beast that runs Israel said, "and gives us a bad name around the world." Well, it's a lot worse than that, and Netanyahu is such a fucking thug, I don't think he would ever say this, but it's not necessarily Israel that's getting a bad name around the world. It is Jews getting a bad name around the world because most people don't differentiate. Over the years that I've been criticizing the state of Israel, and I reserve the right to do that because it is a sovereign state, but I've tried to differentiate between Jews and these Israeli son of a bitches who are committing war crimes and mass murder and ethnic cleansing on a daily basis. A Palestinian Christian theologian named Munther Isaac pointed out that the Israeli government itself has been actively working to push Palestinians out of their homes in the West Bank. And he pointed to the recent Israeli demolitions of homes in the town of Birzeit. Okay, the town names don't mean shit to you and me. I understand that. But home demolitions? driving up to a home in a bulldozer driven by a member of the IDF and then just fucking bulldozing the house into rubble? Mr. Isaac, the Palestinian Christian theologian, Mr. Isaac said, quote, "this is what ethnic cleansing looks like in Palestine," end quote. And of course, human rights organizations, whether they are Jewish human rights organizations or Christian human rights organizations or Muslim human rights organizations, they have for months been sounding the alarm about the situation in the West Bank, where these filthy Orthodox Israeli settlers have routinely attacked Palestinians in their own homes. So then here in Atlanta, the Carter Center last month published an analysis of this. And the Carter Center found that, quote, settler attacks are now the leading cause of Palestinian injuries in the West Bank, as more than 3,200 Palestinians have been displaced by settler attacks and home demolitions this year, double the daily rate of the previous 3 years, end quote. So retired Israeli generals, and during tonight's

Israel as strongly as I have over the years have faced this before, and that is accusations of being anti-Semite. So now Ruffalo is receiving that. And he's getting this from executives at Paramount because Mark Ruffalo had the temerity to criticize the Israeli government and its ties to powerful corporations. Okay? Whole different situation here. In a letter released yesterday, prominent Jewish figures, including, for example, filmmaker Joel Cohen, Cohen Brothers, director Miranda July, actress Deborah Winger, the list goes on and on and on, playwright Tony Kushner. This is a group of artists who have accused Paramount of waging, quote, a smear campaign, end quote, to shield corporate interests from legitimate criticism. The letter says this, in part, quote, enough with the false and dangerous weaponization of charges of anti-Semitism against those who are brave enough to point out the obvious, that the assault on the Palestinian people and the assault on our liberties at home are deeply interconnected, and there is nothing anti-Semitic about recognizing that fact, end quote. Thank you. Thank you. My little thank you just goes into the infinite, doesn't mean a thing. But to see this combined criticism of Israeli retired military flag rank officers and artist community, top-level artist community in this country, criticizing the very obvious, pointing out the obvious of the criminal activity that Netanyahu and the IDF and the Israeli government have been conducting is... it's reassuring in a sense. I've tried very, very diligently to separate any charge of anti-Semitism, to push it away from me, because I am not that way. I've said over and over and over again, my friends who have to be Jews here in Atlanta, when they and I, well, bunches of it, atheists, Christians, Jews, a couple of Muslims, when we get together for a little useless discussions, well, they're not useless to us. And when the subject of the criticism of a particular night would be the terror committed by Israel against the Palestinians, there's never a charge of anti. Well, I'm a lawyer, an anti-Semite, or anyone else who might be speaking out. Well, you're an anti-Semite. No, that doesn't happen. So what about Ruffalo? Well, he was accused of being an anti-Semite after he cited the work of the founder of Oracle, Larry Ellison, who is the father of the new CEO of Paramount, David Ellison. Ruffalo pointed out that Larry Ellison is helping the Israeli military carry out this years-long assault on Gaza that has left an estimated 80, 90,000 Palestinians dead, including 25,000 children. So Ruffalo condemned that, as you've heard me do on this little podcast over and over again, as thousands of people have done over the past 3 years. What Hamas did in southern Israel needed a response. I understand that. But to slaughter people, to destroy an entire area, to level it, to turn it into something that looks like post-nuclear bombing of Hiroshima, which is what the IDF did in Gaza. So Ruffalo specifically said that Oracle was powering, quote, an apartheid system of oppression, end quote, in the Middle East. That's very true. And Ruffalo warned that that system of apartheid could be exported everywhere if, quote, merged into one of the largest media conglomerates in the world, end quote, which is a reference to the proposed $110 billion mega merger between, that's still not been discovered, between Paramount and Warner Brothers Discovery. Now, the letter from these Jewish figures points out

that there's nothing at all anti-Semitic about expressing concerns about these corporate mega mergers that could fuse the power of mass media with the power of a technology giant, Oracle. And in particular, according to Common Dreams, the letter says, the letter signed by these Jewish artists in this country, the letter says that Paramount Warner Brothers merger is part of a, quote, larger project of tech-driven domination, a project Larry Ellison and his partners have never been shy about trumpeting, and one they themselves have explicitly linked to their support for the ongoing depredations being visited on the people of Palestine and their silencing of critics of those horrors, end quote. And that's the part that so infuriates me, because when people have spoken out, we talk about the atrocities committed by Russia against Ukraine. We talk about the atrocities committed by the United States against you, Christ, pick a country. We talk about the atrocities committed in India by Modi, a Hindu freak, against Muslims in that country. We talk about these freely, but goddamn, if I or anybody start criticizing Israel for the horror that they perpetrated against Palestinians, oh, well, you must be an anti-Semite. Bullshit. But that has been the weapon that AIPAC and the apologists in this country for Israeli bad behavior, let's put it that way. That's always been what they use against people who speak out against Israel. They don't use it against people who speak out against Russia or China, where they are torturing the Uyghur Muslim minority in part of China. You know, nobody's accused of being an anti-China. But God help you if you criticize the terror tactics, the ethnic cleansing, the atrocities, the mass murder committed by the Israeli Defense Forces, then all of a sudden you're an anti-Semite. Well, to that I say bullshit. So the letter from these Jewish artists also slams Larry Ellison for trying to create what the letter writers call an Orwellian world as he consolidates control over what we watch and how we watch it, knowing that as we watch, he and his corrupt cohort will always be watching us, end quote. The letter adds this, quote, the time is over for spurious charges of anti-Semitism to be trotted out, this time in the defense of war, oligarchy, and artificial intelligence domination. That tired playbook has run its course. We stand proudly with Mark Ruffalo and with all decent people who are bravely rising and speaking truth to power. End quote. Well, so to the people who have listened to this podcast for years, going all the way back to when it was talk show, all of whom, I have respect for anyone who's ever listened to this podcast for any length of time, because I know it's difficult, especially if you're a Jew or a Christian, it's going to be difficult because of my utter contempt for religion in general. But here recently, what these demons have done to Christianity and what the ultra-Orthodox demons have done to Judaism. So, yeah, if you're an observant Jew or a church-going Christian, I'm sure it has been a little bit difficult to stay with this podcast. And I noticed by their absence, the people who no longer support it, I don't know who listens to this podcast because I don't have a magical two-way Larry Ellison-style observation post, well, who's listening tonight? You know, that for me doesn't exist. But
The absence of certain supporters of this podcast are noticed because they no longer support it financially. And that's okay. I mean, that is just the risk I have always run in what I've done on the air with criticisms of certain communities, criticisms that, in my opinion, were deserved. I don't go after people because they're a Jew or because they're gay or because they're a Democrat or because, you know, there are certain groups I will target because they have proved by their actions they are just fucking rotten. But I don't attack individuals unless they are so deserving of it, like this drunk Hegseth or this criminal Trump. But anyway, this is not about me. It was reassuring to come across both these articles. And I think they were covered by New York Times and Common Dreams that there is a strong movement within the Jewish community, whether it is retired military or artists and writers, you know, producers, that enough is enough, that what Israel is doing to the Palestinian people is not just an outrage. It is way beyond that. It's a fucking crime against humanity. It's similar to the pogroms committed against Jews in Eastern Europe. Now, will these outcries of resistance by the retired military and the American artists, will that have any effect on Netanyahu? Oh, shit, no. Does pissing in the ocean raise the level of the lotion's depth? No, of course not. But maybe if enough people in the Jewish community, and this is not new. B'Tselem, there are a number of organizations like B'Tselem, I forget the name of it, Jewish Action for Peace or something. There have been inside Israel and inside this country peace groups that are run and organized by Jews in this country, by Jews in Israel, who have demanded that this stop. But the awful truth is, and if you take a look at human history, just recent human history, all the demands in the world seem to have no effect on a tyrant, a dictator, a mass murderer like Trump or Netanyahu or Putin. It doesn't mean anything to them. They just brush it off like, oh, that just comes from, you know, the unwashed masses. Fuck them. What do they know? I am the leader. I will decide. So, speaking of mass murder, when we come back after this break, the toilet rat issues a new mass murder threat. And now this psychotic fuck is warning Iran of the impending, what he calls, the biggest attack of them all. You gutless, ballless bastard, you. Now, the biggest attack of them all, I don't know if whoever wrote this for the toilet rat, or if he wrote it himself, maybe it was his bitch that wrote it, the mobile printing machine woman. But if it's not an indication of nuclear weapons, I don't know what is. Biggest attack of them all. Well, we'll talk about that when we come back after this break, all right? I hope you'll still be here. I'm Mike Malloy.

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1: 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That's what we windshield wipers were made for.
4: 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You remember your training, right?
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3: 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We're shining a light, too, really, on safety for Oregon's roads.
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1: Woohoo!
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5: 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Lights and swipes. It's the law. A reminder from ODOT.
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0: Is labor history in two.
8: On this day in labor history, the year was 1934. That was the day 7,000 white and Filipino lettuce workers in California's Salinas Valley walked out on strike. Salinas was the lettuce capital of the world. The division of labor in the valley was largely ethnically based. Filipinos did much of the field labor while whites worked in the packing sheds. At the time, Filipinos made up 40% of the total agricultural workforce in the Salinas Valley. They had founded the Filipino Labor Union a year earlier. White packing shed workers had organized into the AFL's Vegetable Packers Association. While the VPA had been reluctant to work with the FLU, they now sought to join forces in strike action. Both unions agreed neither would return to work until both had achieved victory. Together, they demanded wage increases, union recognition, and better working conditions. Losing $100,000 a day, the growers soon imported scabs of all races. They enlisted the California Highway Patrol to arrest striking Filipinos on incitement and vagrancy charges. Soon, the VPA agreed to arbitration, leaving the FLU to continue the strike alone. Some speculated the members were threatened with the loss of their charter if they refused to return to work. The striking Filipino workers continued to organize job actions and experienced increased retaliation as a result. VPA leaders publicly distanced themselves from the Filipino strikers and racially charged vigilante violence intensified. It culminated in the burning down of the labor camp where hundreds of Filipino workers lived a month after the strike began. Vigilantes then drove as many as 800 Filipinos from the valley at gunpoint. The strike was officially called off, and those that remained returned to work. By October, both unions had won wage increases.
9: When most Americans think about debt, they think about overspending, credit cards, luxury purchases, maybe buying something they couldn't afford. But medical debt is a different beast. Nobody plans for a cancer diagnosis or a car accident. Nobody expects their child to get sick in the middle of the night. Yet every year, millions of Americans find themselves facing crushing medical bills, even when they have insurance. Welcome to Code WAC, where we break down how our healthcare system really works, what it means for you, and how to make it better for everyone. I'm your host, Brenda Gazar. Today on Code WAC, we're talking with Sally Greenberg, CEO of the National Consumers League, about the hidden costs of getting sick in America, the patients whose lives have been upended by medical debt, and why she believes the system is failing the people it's supposed to serve. Greenberg said one story in particular captures what's wrong with medical debt in America. It involves a patient who was sued by Johns Hopkins Hospital.
10: There's a woman named Lakeisha Spence who was featured in the Baltimore Sun article, and she lives very close to Hopkins. She learned that her bank account and paychecks were placed on a legal hold by a law firm that was representing Johns Hopkins, over $5,000 in unpaid medical bills. So that's a tiny amount. She works as a security guard for $15 an hour. And she checked her account. She thought she had $152 in it. So you can imagine this is a person of very limited means. And she found out that the law firm had taken all of her money from the account, and now she was facing bankruptcy.
9: Get the full Code Wax story on ProgressiveVoices.com and on the PV app. Catch all our episodes by subscribing to Code Wax wherever you find your podcasts. 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
11: All right, welcome back to part two of tonight's podcast. So here's the awful truth for today. Yesterday, the Toilet Rat issued yet another berserker, unhinged bullshit threat to commit mass murder as the U.S. military has restarted its illegal bombing campaign against Iran. And as I've said before, you know, if I could push a button and make the Iranian government disappear, I'd push the fucking button. Are you kidding me? This is a 5,000-year-old civilization that has been corrupted by Western powers, most notably the UK and the United States, ever since 1953. Iran, I don't need to get into all of that. The people of Iran, there's a huge Iranian population in Southern California around L.A., huge Iranian population. Granted, they were mostly upper-class Iranians who left after the Shah of Iran, Shah Pahlavi, was diagnosed with cancer and came to this country for treatment. Eventually, of course, he died. And in his absence, part of the power vacuum in Iran when he was gone was filled by the Ayatollah who had been in exile in France. Ayatollah, what the hell is his name? He's long dead. But to threaten Iran with nuclear annihilation, I mean, that is a war crime. I think that's already been categorically stated, it is a war crime. In one of his Pravda social posts, this dumb bastard president warned Iran against striking back at the United States shortly after American forces began bombing the Islamic Revolutionary Guard targets in that country. And this is what the dumb fuck Trump posted. Quote, if the failed nation of Iran retaliates for this very justified attack, they will be hit again at a much harder and higher level. And it will not be the biggest attack of them all. That is waiting in the wings. And when it is over, there will be very little left of the Islamic Republic of Iran. End quote. What a punk fuck Donald Trump is. I mean, he is just with his little tiny fists all balled up into little knobs of useless anger. It's not really anger; it's defiance. He's telling the world, "I'm Donald Trump. I'm the most important human being out of 8.4 billion of you." Jesus. Well, the Iranian Republican Guard, which runs that country now, you know, I'm just guessing here, but I'm pretty sure they listen to the rantings of this dumb fucking Trump and just shrug it off, just like, oh, Christ, there he goes again. And that's what appeared lately because of Trump's new saber rattling using the overarching threat of nuclear annihilation. The Associated Press reported yesterday that Iran retaliated by launching missiles and drones shortly after the U.S. attack, the one that the filthy toilet rat said, you better not respond. Now, of course, the attack by Iran, since they don't have the wherewithal to bomb the United States. The attack, I believe, was against Jordan. an American ally, Jordan, who has tried, desperately tried, ever since the end of World War II, actually, to maintain, with a couple of exceptions, I understand, tried to maintain a neutral stance. The queen of, they still have a monarchy there, I think, but the queen of Jordan at one time was an American citizen. But Iran knows it's an American ally in the Middle East, and American bases are there. So that's where Iran responds with a bombing attack. And on Monday, this past Monday, a reporter in Trump's nest in the Oval Office, reporter asked this dumb fuck if he would consider using nuclear weapons against Iran. And he, you know, he appeared to rule it out at the time. He said, quote, there's no reason for it. What a stupid question that is, actually. Here they are. They're totally defeated militarily. So now I defeat them. And now I should use a nuclear weapon on top of that? End quote. Which, of course, as usual, the statement makes no fucking sense at all. And it was back in April that the toilet rat issued a similarly unhinged threat to commit mass murder in Iran, remember? When he warned that, quote, a whole civilization will die tonight, never to be brought back again, end quote, as he waved his tiny little fists in front of him. I don't know if he was being threatening or if he thought he was dancing. Who the fuck knows? And that threat was issued unless Iran surrendered to the U.S. immediately. And, of course, that didn't happen, and it will never happen. I feel secure in saying that. The Iranian, whoever's running Iran, they are not going to say, okay, United States, you win. We surrender. Come over and take our oil, which is what this is all about. Come over and satisfy the bloodlust of Netanyahu, which also is what this is all about. A guy named Brett Erickson, who is the managing partner at Obsidian Risk Advisors. Don't ask. I have no fucking idea. But this guy warned in a Tuesday social media post that the toilet rat's threats should not be dismissed simply because he hasn't followed through on them in the past. This guy, Brett Erickson, said, quote, throughout this entire war, I have been incredibly skeptical of any claims that President Trump is so much as discussing, all caps, the use of nuclear weapons. This reads to me clear as day that they are now on the table, end quote. Well, that's the problem with a fucking idiot and an uneducated, grossly ignorant bastard like Trump. If something moves him the wrong way, if he gets out of bed one morning and notices that his sheets are soaked with his urine from overnight because his whore forgot to tell him to put his diaper on, you know, he may get out of bed some morning in a very foul mood and say, ah, fuck him, drop the nukes on him. I would hope that there is some sort of a fail-safe mechanism in place that if this ignorant son of a bitch ever did issue an order like that, it would be countermanded immediately by people who understand what a sick fuck Donald Trump really is. But, of course, that may be wishful thinking on my part, right? Now, in the meantime, this drunk little prick Pete Hegseth, the failed Fox Sewer weekend television host, has been ordering the firing of military leaders and civilian leaders of the military. He's firing them, forcing them out, making them resign. And CBS reported this. I have to share this with you. And this was updated this morning. At least 20 generals, admirals, and civilian defense leaders have been fired or have been forced to leave their jobs since Hegseth became defense secretary at the beginning of the second Trump administration. And this piece on CBS goes on to say some of the military's most decorated leaders have either been fired by Hegseth and Trump, or have retired, quote, quote, with little explanation, including the Army, Navy, and Air Force's highest ranking officers and the leaders of key units. The Army and Navy's top civilian leaders have also either been forced out or resigned. Now, I have an opinion about all this. I think, call me crazy, well, let me back up a little bit. Vladimir Putin has become a Christian fascist with the Russian Orthodox Church, because I think Putin became terrified that he was going to burn in hell for the shit that he's done, according to his fucked up religion. So he formed an alliance with the Russian Orthodox Church, and the leaders of that church now support him in Ukraine, support his murder and his mayhem, just like the Christian leaders in this country support Trump's murder, no matter where it occurs, mass murder, or whether it is implicit or complicit. It makes no difference to these Christian devils. So the possibility, and I consider it to be a possibility, that Trump and Putin may have some sort, and maybe Netanyahu, although Trump and Putin essentially don't like Jews. Look at Russia history if you want any proof of that. Oh, look at American history. But an alliance between Putin and Trump to purge anyone in the top military ranks, whether they're actual military personnel or civilian personnel, to purge those leaders so that Putin and Trump can then issue direct orders that don't have to go through a chain of command. They will be obeyed immediately. And what is the goal of a Putin-Trump alliance? Well, I think you could figure that one out yourself, right? So, as far as the drunk Hegseth, before he became Secretary of Defense, he had criticized military officers. That's what this is about, see. He accused them of either being too focused on diversity or not really good supporters of frontline service members, people who actually run the risk of going into combat. And before he was nominated, this drunk fucker said on a podcast that, quote, any general that was involved, general, admiral, whatever, that was involved in any of the DEI woke shit has got to go, end quote. Diversity, equity, inclusion. So what the drunk bastard was saying there was that any general who had promoted people of color or females into command positions in the military, those people had to go. Because Hegseth is a racist Christian Nazi of the worst fucking kind. And he also hates women. Take a look at his past with women. And as a result of Hegseth's, his own personal brand of nuttiness, he has orchestrated the pushing out of top female and black officers. And black and female officers have been disproportionately removed from promotion lists. I mean, Hegseth just takes their fucking name off. And a source familiar with these lists told CBS News what I'm sharing with you. And right now, according to CBS, there are no active 4-star women generals or admirals in the military. And many of those who failed to secure the promotions that the military lays out, this is how it works, they have since resigned. Fuck it. Why am I here? Now, according to CBS, there is a statutory cap on the number of active duty general officers in the military. You know, generals and admirals. For instance, a recent CBS report says there can be 36 4-star generals or admirals, but some of those forced out left before the end of their assignment, which in the military, you don't do. You're given an assignment, you complete it. But others were ousted by the drunk over suspected leaking to the media. Suspected is the key word there. And according to CBS, in some cases, Hegseth has clashed with top officials like Army Secretary Dan Driscoll, who handed in his resignation, what, yesterday or Monday? And a source familiar with Secretary Driscoll's resignation said he had expressed concerns that many of the generals who had been leading efforts to transform the Army for the next generation of warfare, yeah, there's always that, had been pushed out by the drunk. Because the drunk is just a little butt boy prick for Donald Trump, and Donald Trump wants great big, he wants aircraft carriers, and he wants big-ass airplanes and shit, even though, as the human species has evolved in its effort to eliminate itself from this planet, the idea has been to come up with more digital forms of destroying each other, hence AI and drones and all kinds of digitized mass murder now. We have not a very good future ahead of us, truth seekers, I'm afraid. So let me share with you some of these. The military leaders that have been cashiered. Air Force General Charles Q. Brown, he was a chairman of the Joint Chiefs, African-American. Trump abruptly fired Brown in February of 2025 using a social media post. That came 16 months after Brown's four-year term, as the top-ranking military officer, 16 months into that four-year term. Brown is a former fighter pilot, had 3,100 flight hours. Was the second black general to serve as the chairman in the history of the military. And the drunk told the Fox sewer about his firing was that the president should be able to pick his advisors. He said, Hegseth said, Brown is, quote, not the right man for the moment, end quote, which means because he was an African-American. That's all that meant. Navy Admiral Lisa Franchetti, who was chief of naval operations, she was the first woman to be part of the Joint Chiefs and the second to be promoted to four-star admiral. Joe Biden nominated her to be chief of naval operations back in 2023. And that was after she headed the 6th Fleet and the U.S. Naval Force Korea. And she was commander of a naval destroyer and an aircraft carrier strike group. I mean, what the fuck? But the drunk relieved Admiral Franchetti of her duties with no explanation on the same day that General Brown was fired. Well, one is female and one is an African-American. Then there's General James Slife, I believe, an Air Force vice chief of staff. And according to CBS, after the toilet rat announced Brown's departure in February of last year, the drunk put out a statement pushing out Franchetti and Slife. And in his statement, the drunk said that both those officers had, quote, distinguished careers, end quote, and thanked them for their service, and then fired them. Now, Slife, General James Slife, was the second highest ranking officer in the Air Force. He previously commanded the Air Force Special Op Command, also was vice commander of Special Operations Command. He spent most of his career in Special Operations Aviation assignments, 3,100 flight hours, 280 of those hours in combat. These are the types of people that the slimy toilet rat and his little butt boy, the drunk Hegseth, just can't tolerate. These are people who understand war, who have been there, who have seen the horrors of it, who have stayed in the military for whatever their reasons were. But they have proved themselves in a world where we still believe that killing our fellow humans is a way to accomplish something, I guess. And Hegseth, the drunk and the slimy little bone spur fucker in the White House? No, they've never done anything like that. Oh, I know. Hegseth was in some reserve unit. Big fucking deal. General Randy George, who was the Army Chief of Staff. Remember him? Army's top uniform officer. He was forced to take retirement in April. General George, career infantry officer, served in the first Gulf War and then the more recent Iraq and Afghanistan conflicts. He was a senior military assistant to the Biden-era Defense Secretary Lloyd Austin, also an African-American. General David Alvin, Air Force Chief of Staff. He retired last November, halfway into his two-year term as the Air Force top general. He didn't give a reason he was leaving. An Air Force spokesperson said the drunk's office was not involved in that decision. Yeah, all right. Army Lieutenant General Joseph Berger III, Judge Advocate General of the Army, the person who decides whether or not a certain action taken by an individual or a group of military personnel is lawful or not lawful. Air Force Lieutenant General Charles Plummer, who is Judge Advocate General of the Air Force, notice two JAG officers right there. And the reason for that, soon after the drunk took office, he cleared out the top ranks of the military, the military's lawyer staff, terminating the Judge Advocates General of the Army and Air Force. The Navy JAG had already retired. And in a February 2025 statement, Hegseth issued a call for nominations for the post and also fired General Berger and General Plummer, though he didn't identify them by name. You understand? I've got a whole fucking list here of these top-ranking military command officers who the little twit Hegseth just didn't like because they have so much more experience and talent and understanding and mental acuity and physical strength and understanding, God help us all, the so-called art of war than Hegseth will ever be able to understand. Admiral Alvin Halsey was another one, head of U.S. Southern Command. He quit after the continuing slaughter, murder of people in open boats in the Eastern Pacific and in the Caribbean. Orders from the drunk and from this unconscionable prick in the White House. Who else? General Christopher Donahue, head of the U.S. Army in Europe and Africa. He may be best known as the last U.S. service member to leave Afghanistan during the withdrawal in 2021. He was forced out by this drunk fucker to retire early. Donahue was also one of the first senior officers on the ground in Ukraine after Russia invaded. Air Force General Timothy Haug, H-A-U-G-H, National Security Agency Director and head of U.S. Cyber Command. He was fired in April of 2025. Lieutenant General Jeffrey Cruz, head of the Defense Intelligence Agency. Oh, if there's one thing that the toilet rat and his little butt boy, the drunk Hegseth, hate is intelligence, unless it comes from them. Of course, they don't have any, but intelligence reference here to information that militaries need in order to continue to function. And the toilet rat and the little pissy drunk, they want that information to originate with them. So it's no longer information. It's propaganda. It's bullshit. Air Force Lieutenant General Jennifer Short, Senior Military Assistant to the Secretary of Defense. She was forced out. Navy Vice Admiral Shoshana Chatfield. She was a U.S. military representative to the NATO Military Committee. Let me see who else. So we got time for a couple more here. Vice Admiral Nancy LaCour, Navy Reserve Chief. Rear Admiral Milton Sands, head of Naval Special Warfare Command. I mean, it just goes on and on. And the Navy Secretary, John Phelan, remember him? But what the toilet rat and his butt boy, this slimy little fuck, Pete Hegseth, what they are doing, you may want to argue this, but what they're possibly doing is setting up the United States to be rudderless where it concerns our military. And you know, whether we like this or not, we have to have a military. We have enemies, a number of which we have created ourselves. But why is Hegseth, why is the toilet rat decimating the upper ranks of military leadership? That's something I think requires some thought. Huh? All right, thanks for being here. Please stay safe. Take care. Keep it lit, all right? I'm Mike Malloy.

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0: Wage increases, union recognition, and better working conditions. Losing $100,000 a day, the growers soon imported scabs of all races. They enlisted the California Highway Patrol to arrest striking Filipinos on incitement and vagrancy charges. Soon, the VPA agreed to arbitration, leaving the FLU to continue the strike alone. Some speculated the members were threatened with the loss of their charter if they refused to return to work. The striking Filipino workers continued to organize job actions and experienced increased retaliation as a result. VPA leaders publicly distanced themselves from the Filipino strikers, and racially charged vigilante violence intensified. It culminated in the burning down of the labor camp where hundreds of Filipino workers lived a month after the strike began. Vigilantes then drove as many as 800 Filipinos from the valley at gunpoint. The strike was officially called off, and those that remained returned to work. By October, both unions had won wage increases.
4: When most Americans think about debt, they think about overspending, credit cards, luxury purchases, maybe buying something they couldn't afford. But medical debt is a different beast. Nobody plans for a cancer diagnosis or a car accident. Nobody expects their child to get sick in the middle of the night. Yet every year, millions of Americans find themselves facing crushing medical bills, even when they have insurance. Welcome to Code WAC, where we break down how our healthcare system really works, what it means for you, and how to make it better for everyone. I'm your host, Brenda Gazar. Today on Code WAC, we're talking with Sally Greenberg, CEO of the National Consumers League, about the hidden costs of getting sick in America, the patients whose lives have been upended by medical debt, and why she believes the system is failing the people it's supposed to serve. Greenberg said one story in particular captures what's wrong with medical debt in America. It involves a patient who was sued by Johns Hopkins Hospital.
5: There's a woman named Lakeisha Spence who was featured in the Baltimore Sun article, and she lives very close to Hopkins. She learned that her bank account and paychecks were placed on a legal hold by a law firm that was representing Johns Hopkins, over $5,000 in unpaid medical bills. So that's a tiny amount. She works as a security guard for $15 an hour. And she checked her account. She thought she had $152 in it. So you can imagine this is a person of very limited means. And she found out that the law firm had taken all of her money from the account, and now she was facing bankruptcy.
4: Get the full Code WAC story on ProgressiveVoices.com and on the PV app. Catch all our episodes by subscribing to Code WAC wherever you find your podcasts. 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

0: Welcome to the Leslie Marshall Show. I am Natalia Abrams, president here at the Student Debt Crisis Center, and this is the Student Debt Crisis Center takeover of the Leslie Marshall Show. We're really grateful for her to allow us to take over her show once again. It's been over 7 months since we've been here, and so much has changed in the student loan landscape. Today, I am joined by Sabrina Ashley Saraceres, our new executive director at SDCC. Sabrina, how is it going?
1: It is going well, Natalia. I'm excited to be here.
0: Yeah, excited for you to be here as well. For those of you that are just joining us or don't know who we are at SDCC or Student Debt Crisis Center, we believe that by centering the needs and voices of student loan borrowers and partnering with allies, that we will impact public policy and put an end to the student debt crisis once and for all. If you want to learn more about the work we do at SDCC or read through very important, powerful student loan borrower stories, you can visit us at studentdebtcrisis.org. Or find us on all social media channels, Facebook, Twitter, Instagram, and Blue Sky at debtcrisis.org. So as I said at the top, we have a lot to cover today. There's so much that's changed, you know, on a daily, weekly basis. So you'll hear us repeat this many times throughout the show, that things are changing day by day for the student debt space. So if you're listening to this any other day but today, just keep in mind that this show was aired on Wednesday, June 10th at noon, 3 p.m. Excuse me, I'm on the West Coast, at 3 p.m. Eastern. So always check with the news, check with us at Student Debt Crisis Center to make sure that the guidance or the policies have not changed. Another thing you're going to hear from us a lot is July 1st of this year, July 1st, 2026. That is the date to keep in mind as we discuss the changes taking place. So Sabrina Ashley, do you want to give folks a quick overview of what has been going on in the student debt space, and especially what's going on leading us up to July 1st?
1: Sure. There is a ton going on. I'm sure folks have seen more than one headline about student loans lately. I think the bigger one that we've seen is about the SAVE plan, Saving on a Valuable Education, which is an income-driven repayment plan that about 7.5 million folks are enrolled in right now. That plan is going to be phasing out in the coming months. It did come to an end. That is not going to change. And we are going to talk more about those details soon. But that's one thing for borrowers to look out for. Another thing is the beginning of implementation for the One Big Beautiful Bill Act, or OBBBA. And that is also starting on July 1st, 2026. And this is going to include new lending limits for both students and parents. So we'll get into that and more specifics on that as well. That's definitely going to have a huge impact for people moving forward. There's also going to be new plans. We have a new tiered standard plan for people who have loans after July 1st. And then there's also this new RAP plan, or repayment assistance plan. That's going to be available for all folks except for Parent PLUS loan holders. So we've got a lot slated.
0: I'm just like overwhelmed already. And just quickly going back to SAVE, did you just to refresh, that's 7.5 million student loan borrowers that this is impacting?
1: Yes. 7.5 million people who are currently in a forbearance. So they're not currently making payments. And they've just been waiting in limbo for, I think, 2 years now for this plan to either continue, for the Department of Education to figure things out. And instead, they just got a straight end to the plan, and now they're going to be forced to get out of it.
0: I'm not very good at math, but I think that's like 1 in 4, 1 in 5 student loan borrowers. So this is really going to impact a broad swath of people that have been on a loan forbearance for almost 2 years now. And then if you include the time in COVID, it's so many borrowers have made such few payments, even if they've wanted to make payments since the COVID pause. Is that right?
1: Yes.
0: Yeah.
1: So I believe that's what, 6 years?
0: 6 years. Yeah, that was 6 years ago.
1: Yes.
0: I just, it's, there's so much going on, so much confusion. I know we're going to break a lot of this down, but what other issues are going on, Sabrina
1: Yeah.
0: Ashley? Yeah.
1: There's a ton more, not just this, unfortunately. Currently, we have a default crisis. So folks are, being delinquent on their accounts, no fault to them. And that is leading to more and more folks becoming defaulted on their student loans. I think the number is nearing 10 million people.
0: Yeah, and I heard that somebody new defaults every 7 seconds.
1: Yeah, the number
0: So
1: is truly
0: we probably
1: insane.
0: had a few, a handful of people already default while we've been on this call, per
1: Yes.
0: perspective. Yes.
1: The good thing about that is that they're not doing collections right now. However, we don't have a clear timeline on when they're going to resume that. So it's a little bittersweet there. But yeah, that's certainly an alarming number of people. We also have, speaking of those income-driven repayment plans, we have an extensive application processing backlog. There are hundreds of thousands of applications that are pending right now. They are just leaving borrowers in limbo, and it's for income-driven repayment plans as well as public service loan forgiveness. So wherever you are.
0: And yeah, well, and the public service loan forgiveness buyback for income-driven repayment cancellation, those who have seen their 20 or 25 years, those who just want to change into a repayment plan. I mean, the last news headline was like over 800,000 people were still in this limbo.
1: Yes.
0: So, this is really not to discourage you, though. I just, on the flip side, some people will do an online application and see that through within 3 weeks. So it's really, like luck of or unluck of the draw.
1: Absolutely. Yeah. All the information we're sharing is 100% not to scare folks. It's just what's happening right now, what people need to be aware of. So yeah, there are other headlines as well. They're talking about moving the student loan portfolio to the Treasury Department. They are saying that they would do it in kind of three waves, and the first wave would be those defaulted student loans that would move first.
0: So the
1: So
0: people struggling the most, right?
1: yes, exactly.
0: Awesome.
1: Unclear about any customer service or communications, any abilities there to kind of handle that portfolio. So that is certainly scary for some folks. And then there's also an attempt right now to end subsidized student loans for undergraduate students, which would be a have a huge impact on funding education. And unfortunately, that is moving through the House right now. So I'm keeping a close eye on that. But the good thing is that SDCC, along with a few of our partners, are calling for a national payment pause right now. And us alone have around 85,000 signers, and it's growing every day on our petition. So that is a very good and amazing accomplishment for us.
0: Just makes sense, right? Like we're talking about all this confusion, all of this chaos, and I know we're going to get into it more, but with the SAVE plan, there's kind of a lot of unspoken rules or unwritten guidelines right now. I don't know how people can make sound financial decisions without things written in stone. And so until the department can get their act together, and properly inform borrowers, take care of that crazy backlog, take care of the 7.5 million borrowers and save. It just makes sense, like, to have a payment pause. I understand, like, for so many folks, like, we used to fight for debt cancellation and we haven't forget, like, left that fight. But right now, like, the most immediate need is just like halt everything so they can figure it out and get their act together.
1: Absolutely. It makes perfect sense. People can't make an educated decision. There are no clear answers. And everywhere you turn, there is different information being handed out, whether you go to studentaid.gov or your servicer.
0: Yep.
1: Everyone's saying a different thing. So that

0: in our nation and its promise, in our future and its potential. Together we answer America's call to win. We are Marines. We were made for this.
1: Of the world, the division of labor in the Valley was largely ethnically based. Filipinos did much of the field labor while whites worked in the packing sheds. At the time, Filipinos made up 40% of the total agricultural workforce in the Salinas Valley. They had founded the Filipino Labor Union a year earlier. White packing shed workers had organized into the AFL's Vegetable Packers Association. While the VPA had been reluctant to work with the FLU, they now sought to join forces in strike action. Both unions agreed neither would return to work until both had achieved victory. Together, they demanded wage increases, union recognition, and better working conditions. Losing $100,000 a day, the growers soon imported scabs of all races. They enlisted the California Highway Patrol to arrest striking Filipinos on incitement and vagrancy charges. Soon, the VPA agreed to arbitration, leaving the FLU to continue the strike alone. Some speculated the members were threatened with the loss of their charter if they refused to return to work. The striking Filipino workers continued to organize job actions and experienced increased retaliation as a result. VPA leaders publicly distanced themselves from the Filipino strikers and racially charged vigilante violence intensified. It culminated in the burning down of the labor camp where hundreds of Filipino workers lived a month after the strike began. Vigilantes then drove as many as 800 Filipinos from the valley at gunpoint. The strike was officially called off, and those that remained returned to work. By October, both unions had won wage increases.
2: When most Americans think about debt, they think about overspending, credit cards, luxury purchases, maybe buying something they couldn't afford. But medical debt is a different beast. Nobody plans for a cancer diagnosis or a car accident. Nobody expects their child to get sick in the middle of the night. Yet every year, millions of Americans find themselves facing crushing medical bills, even when they have insurance. Welcome to Code WAC, where we break down how our healthcare system really works, what it means for you, and how to make it better for everyone. I'm your host, Brenda Gazar. Today on Code WAC, we're talking with Sally Greenberg, CEO of the National Consumers League, about the hidden costs of getting sick in America, the patients whose lives have been upended by medical debt, and why she believes the system is failing the people it's supposed to serve. Greenberg said one story in particular captures what's wrong with medical debt in America. It involves a patient who was sued by Johns Hopkins Hospital.
3: There's a woman named Lakeisha Spence who was featured in the Baltimore Sun article, and she lives very close to Hopkins. She learned that her bank account and paychecks were placed on a legal hold by a law firm that was representing Johns Hopkins, over $5,000 in unpaid medical bills. So that's a tiny amount. She works as a security guard for $15 an hour. And she checked her account. She thought she had $152 in it. So you can imagine this is a person of very limited means. And she found out that the law firm had taken all of her money from the account, and now she was facing bankruptcy.
2: Get the full Code WAC story on ProgressiveVoices.com and on the PV app. Catch all our episodes by subscribing to Code WAC wherever you find your podcasts. 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
4: 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This is Sabrina Ashley, and I'm back with SDCC's Natalia Abrams. And we are now joined by our lead borrower strategist, Sabrina Calazans. How are you, Sabrina?
5: I'm doing well. Thank you for having me.
4: Awesome. It's great to have two Sabrinas on the show. Well, today we, again, are talking about so many things. Just a quick reminder for folks that the information that we're discussing today, Wednesday, June 10th, relates to the latest guidance and rules that are in place right now at this very moment. There's breaking news all the time, so we just want to give that disclaimer. And before the break, we were talking about the major overhaul of the student loan repayment system that's set to begin

0: on July 1st, and we were getting into some of those details. And one of the biggest topics that we are talking about right now is the end of the SAVE plan. So for anyone who doesn't know or who's just joining us, we were talking about how the SAVE plan is the most affordable IDR plan created, and that there are more than 7 million Americans who are enrolled in it right now. The end of this SAVE plan means that there are going to be skyrocketing payments for millions of Americans. Recently, though, SDCC has launched a Save Stories campaign, and we've been spotlighting borrowers on our social media, also through email. And we're just continuously hearing stories from borrowers who are looking at payments that are going from like $45 to over $300 a month, which is just completely wild, especially with this affordability crisis that we have right now. A lot of us are living paycheck to paycheck, and we're really concerned about what this is going to mean for all of these individuals and their families. So, Sabrina, do you want to give us a rundown of what someone who's enrolled in the SAVE plan needs to know right now?
1: Sure. So there's a lot of misinformation out there about what date and what's happening and what folks need to do when it comes to being enrolled in the SAVE plan. So right now, emails are going out. There's been at least two emails that we're aware of that have been going out from the Federal Student Aid or Department of Education. These are unofficial notices that are going out to borrowers about the end of the SAVE plan. It doesn't mean that you have to get out of SAVE before July 1st. It's just notifying you about the end of the plan and sort of what's to come. So what we know is that official notices, formal 90-day notices, are going to start being sent by loan servicers beginning July 1st. Not everyone enrolled in SAVE is going to receive a notice on July 1st. So the day that you receive the notice, you will have 90 days from that point to apply for another repayment plan. Otherwise, if you do not take action, the department is going to place you into a version of the standard plan. There's a current standard plan for current borrowers, and then there's a new tiered standard plan. It's a little bit murky and unclear about who they will designate into which one, but we are trying to get as much information as possible and we'll let folks know. But I am, I'm getting emails from folks who have called their servicer who are worried about all, they're getting misinformation even from the servicers. So the one thing you need to know is that July 1st is when those official formal notices are going to start going out. Now, when you receive that notice, you might be overwhelmed and just not know where to start. Our recommendation is always to start at studentaid.gov. At studentaid.gov, you can apply for an income-driven repayment plan. You can also use the loan simulator, which is a tool that is available to you so that you can calculate what your estimated monthly payments are going to be on other repayment plans off of or outside of the SAVE plan. And then our partners at EdCap New York also have a tool. You can find that at edcapnewyork.org that also estimates your monthly payments. So I know it's a lot of information. There's a lot of different dates swirling around all of this, but July 1st is when those official notices are starting to go out. You don't need to exit SAVE before or by July 1st.
0: Yeah, and I know you mentioned that there have already been like these pre-notices that are kind of coming out. Natalia, do you want to talk about what we've heard from borrowers about those notices?
2: Yeah, absolutely. So, as Sabrina Calazan said, there's been two notices, and especially with the second, and from the Department of Education, these are not formal. And I would say, especially with that second notice, because so many of us, meaning folks that like do workshops and folks in the Coalition Student Debt Space, were telling borrowers to look out for a formal notice. So many borrowers thought that second notice was the formal notice. But it's really important to keep in mind that these notices are coming from the Department of Education, not your loan servicer. So your formal notice is going to come out from your loan servicer. That's why it's really imperative that you make sure your email address is updated with your loan servicer. Loan servicers are the Navient, the Mohia, the Nelnet, Ed Financial, that's a loan servicer versus the Department of Education. So make sure your email address is up to date. And then starting on July 1st, and that, this is what makes things a little more complicated. Once you receive the notice, it's the date of that notice, you'll have 90 days. But we're starting to hear that many borrowers might not receive their notice for weeks or months. So it really depends on if, how on top of it your loan servicer is. And to me, this just seems so grossly unfair that some borrowers might have a, you know, an additional months if their loan servicer mails to them later than July 1st. And then the folks that get it on July 1st are going to have 90 days. It's very hard for those of us in the coalition student debt space to communicate this because there's not like a hard and fast deadline. It's going to be a rolling deadline for so many people. So this is just all stuff to like keep in mind with this coming out. We've heard from so many of you asking how you feel about SAVE ending. Just want to shout out to the SDCC borrowers. If you follow us on all social, especially Instagram, take a look at the SAVE stories out there. They're really powerful of what people are going to have to give up, how they're going to be impacted by the SAVE program ending. And we did a survey kind of with those stories, and over 97% of almost 1,000 people that took the survey are saying that they're going to face an increase of $500 or more monthly for their student loan payments. Many people, $600 or more. This is a mortgage payment, depending on where you live. This is a car payment. I don't know how folks do this with the affordability crisis going on in our country, with the cost of groceries, the cost of fuel, all the costs going up. Just to, this morning, we heard that inflation rose to over 4%. So this is a real issue here in our country, and they can't afford to be taxed more.
0: Absolutely. I was just talking about this with a friend. She's a new mom, new homeowner in the SAVE plan, and the fact that she doesn't know when that $500 increase is going to hit her budget is terrifying to her. So definitely going to impact a lot of folks. Thank you, Sabrina and Natalia, for giving that that information to us. And thank you so much to everyone for joining us. Stay with us. There is a whole lot more to discuss. This is the SDCC Takeover of the Leslie Marshall Show.
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4: Some speculated the members were threatened with the loss of their charter if they refused to return to work. The striking Filipino workers continued to organize job actions and experienced increased retaliation as a result. VPA leaders publicly distanced themselves from the Filipino strikers, and racially charged vigilante violence intensified. It culminated in the burning down of the labor camp where hundreds of Filipino workers lived a month after the strike began. Vigilantes then drove as many as 800 Filipinos from the valley at gunpoint. The strike was officially called off, and those that remained returned to work. By October, both unions had won wage increases.
9: When most Americans think about debt, they think about overspending, credit cards, luxury purchases, maybe buying something they couldn't afford. But medical debt is a different beast. Nobody plans for a cancer diagnosis or a car accident. Nobody expects their child to get sick in the middle of the night. Yet every year, millions of Americans find themselves facing crushing medical bills, even when they have insurance. Welcome to Code WAC, where we break down how our healthcare system really works, what it means for you, and how to make it better for everyone. I'm your host, Brenda Gazar. Today on Code WAC, we're talking with Sally Greenberg, CEO of the National Consumers League, about the hidden costs of getting sick in America, the patients whose lives have been upended by medical debt, and why she believes the system is failing the people it's supposed to serve. Greenberg said one story in particular captures what's wrong with medical debt in America. It involves a patient who was sued by Johns Hopkins Hospital.
10: There's a woman named Lakeisha Spence who was featured in the Baltimore Sun article, and she lives very close to Hopkins. She learned that her bank account and paychecks were placed on a legal hold by a law firm that was representing Johns Hopkins, over $5,000 in unpaid medical bills. So that's a tiny amount. She works as a security guard for $15 an hour. And she checked her account. She thought she had $152 in it. So you can imagine this is a person of very limited means. And she found out that the law firm had taken all of her money from the account, and now she was facing bankruptcy.
9: Get the full Code WAC story on ProgressiveVoices.com and on the PV app. Catch all our episodes by subscribing to Code WAC wherever you find your podcasts. 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
2: All right. Welcome back to the takeover of the Leslie Marshall Show. This is Natalia Abrams, joined by Sabrina Ashley and Sabrina Calzans, and we are all from the Student Debt Crisis Center. Before the bit break, we were discussing all of the changes that are associated with the ending of the SAVE, or Saving on a Valuable Education, loan plan. And now we're going to dive into the new plans that are coming. Both are available beginning July 1st. Let's hope the Department of Education has their act together and actually updates their website with this. But we are going to be experiencing a new tiered standard loan program. So the old tier, the old standard program, was standard loan was 10 years. The new standard tiered standard will be up to 25 years, depending on your overall loan amount. This is only for new loans on or after July 1st, or consolidated loans that are taken out after July 1st. The timeline of payments are going to be based on your overall loan balance. So the larger the loan, the longer the repayment time. And this will be the only options for new Parent PLUS loans. So if you take out a single dollar for your child after July 1st, you will be automatically placed in the new tiered standard loan program for repayment. In addition to the new tiered standard, we also have the RAP, or Repayment Assistance Program, or Repayment Assistance Plan, RAP. This is available to all borrowers except Parent PLUS loans. So sadly, for anybody, any Parent PLUS borrowers that take on loans after July 1st, the only option is this new tiered standard. There are no income-driven repayment options for Parent PLUS loans for those who have loans after July 1st or did not consolidate prior to that. And it's too late, unfortunately. But I digress. Going back to RAP, this is available to all student loan borrowers, not Parent PLUS loan borrowers. It's an income-driven repayment type plan, with a minimum payment of $10, so there's no longer a $0 payment. It is a 30-year timeline. The previous income-driven repayment timelines were 20 or 25 years. This is 30 years, so much longer than others. And it's now a new calculation. So it's based on adjusted gross income, or AGI, versus a discretionary income calculation. It really depends on the borrower. It's a case-by-case basis on who this will benefit. I don't want to say it won't benefit anyone, but For the most part, the legacy income-driven repayment plans are going to be more generous for many borrowers. But I think we're going to get into that. So I want to toss it to you, Sabrina Ashley, to do a Q&A with our lead borrower strategist, Sabrina Calazans.
0: Yeah. I will just say, this is so confusing for everyone. It always clicks for me. We're essentially creating two groups of borrowers. One group with pre-July 1st loans, one group with post-July 1st loans, and then take into account how long it takes to pay off your loans on average, which is like 20 to 25 years. This is just going to have crazy consequences down the line. So
2: don't even know yet, right? Yeah. Like, we're all on this precipice of something happening. Please let us know at student.crisis.org if you're having and experiencing problems, especially post July 1st, because my goodness, we are so concerned about what's about to happen.
0: Yes, yes. But I did want to ask a few of our most commonly asked questions, Sabrina. And I know, Natalia, you went over this, but Sabrina, can you just define what a new loan means in this situation?
1: Yeah, so a new loan is any loan that is taken out beginning on or after July 1st of this year, 2026. That also does include, however, consolidation loans, or loans that are consolidated on or after this date. So even if you've been in repayment for a really long time, let's say you took out the loans in 2010, you've been in repayment, and then all of a sudden on August 1st, you say, I want to consolidate my loans. When you consolidate, you're essentially creating a new loan. So by consolidating on or after July 1st, you are essentially going to lose access to the current repayment options of the pay plan, income contingent repayment, income-based repayment, and you will only have access to the new tiered standard plan. And if you don't have Parent PLUS loans, the wrap plan. So you're severely limiting your options by consolidating on or after July 1st.
0: Yeah. Going to impact a lot of people out there. And I wanted to touch briefly on ICR, income contingent repayment, and pay as you earn, or the pay plan. We didn't mention this earlier, but with these OBBBA changes, can you talk about how those are going to phase out?
1: Yeah, so part of the One Big Beautiful Bill Act states that the income contingent repayment and the pay as you earn plans are both going to be phased out by July 1st, 2028. At the latest. It could be sooner than that, but we know that by that date, they will be phased out. What we tell folks is that if you go through the loan simulator or the EdCap tool and your monthly payment is lower while enrolled in either of those plans, it's okay to be enrolled in them until you have to switch out as they're being phased out. We encourage folks to be enrolled in the payment plan that works best for you. As Sabrina Ashley and Natalia have said, we're in the middle of an affordability crisis. So whatever will help you to make that minimum monthly payment and avoid delinquency and default, do that. And then you can switch out of that plan and go into wrap or IBR after the fact. So those plans are going to be phased out, but they are still in existence right now and you can be enrolled in them.
2: One positive point to pay as you earn that we've just learned is that they're taking, as of July 1st, they're taking away the financial hardship regulation. So that means more people, especially with direct loans, if you have a direct loan after 2014, like are can get on to pay as you earn. And so for many borrowers, it might be worth saving the money for those 2 years until it's phased out. The other thing is, you know, I just talked to a borrower who only has 7 months left until they like get forgiveness on their income-driven repayment, go into the lowest option possible. We think, cannot say anything for sure anymore, but we think that it will still be around until 2028. So that financial hardship point, though, is a big one. So you might want to check back after July 1st because that's when the regulation changes.
0: Yeah, great point. I wanted to touch on Parent PLUS loans before we go to break. So we talked about how new Parent PLUS loan holders are only going to have access to the new tiered standard plan. Can you talk about a little bit of the impact that that's going to have on folks, especially for public service workers?
1: Yeah, I think the group that unfortunately is most impacted by these changes are new Parent PLUS loan holders. So folks that are taking on new Parent PLUS loans, essentially you will lose access to income-driven repayment options. You will only have access to this new tiered standard plan. And unfortunately, this new tiered standard plan is not a qualifying repayment plan for the Public Service Loan Forgiveness Program. So unfortunately, Parent PLUS loan borrowers are being harmed because you're losing access to a repayment plan strategy or income-driven repayment plans that help to lower your monthly payment based on your income and family size. And now you're also losing access to a program that's been around since 2007, where you can have your loans forgiven if you work in public service for 10 years. This is really disheartening because there are folks that are currently working towards public service loan forgiveness, but might have kids who are going to college later on, and they need to take out Parent PLUS loans for their children. And now they've been working towards something that is now going to be stripped away from them potentially. And it's just, it's really frustrating and disheartening for you to be doing all the right things, to be on top of it, to be making those payments. And because you're helping your child to pursue their education, you are now being penalized for something that is out of your control. So it's really upsetting that this is happening for Parent PLUS holders.
0: Yeah. And just a reminder that having a Parent PLUS loan is not the same as co-signing like on a private loan. So unfortunately, a federal Parent PLUS loan is going to be in that parent's name, and you can't transfer it to like your child who may be working in public service. So that is also something I know people are trying to grasp at straws, and it is just, yeah, like you said, really disheartening to see that.
1: Exactly.
0: So, well, thank you so much for going over these changes. These are really important things to keep in mind as people are navigating their options and trying to understand where they're going with their student loans and their education. In our next segment, we are going to get into some of the lending limits that we are looking at coming on July 1st. So don't go anywhere. This is the SDCC takeover of the Leslie Marshall Show, and we will be right back.
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4: And I'm Desi Doyen.
5: Stand by for 6 minutes of independent green news, politics, analysis, and snarky comment.
6: Quote, he said it's new U.S. territory. It's the Strait of Hormuz is new U.S. territory. I don't know if this is related, but today it turned green and the bottom is peeling.
5: Ah. Well, that explains a few things. This is your Green News Report.
7: I'm gonna soak up the sun.
5: Okay, Desi Doyen, just a brutal video out of Nepal, this flooding.
4: It's astonishing.
5: I have no words. Yeah. What do you got for us?
4: Hundreds of people are confirmed killed and several hundred more are missing after catastrophic flash flooding in the Kathmandu region of the Himalayas. Preliminary assessments indicate an ice avalanche from a high altitude glacier sent a torrent of water, mud and debris into the valley below that engulfed villages and multi-story buildings in seconds. Scientists say rising global temperatures may have accelerated the glacier's collapse. The same region suffered a similar catastrophic flood a year ago in a different Himalayan valley, also linked to melting glaciers, destabilizing high mountain walls. Scientists say the fast-warming Himalayas are a danger zone for glacier melt as the planet heats up. The rate of ice loss from Himalayan glaciers has more than doubled since 2001 due to man-made climate change. Here in the U.S., our summer of fires continues, this time in North Texas, with the fast-moving Ross Fire. It doubled in size in just hours, forcing evacuations and school closures in two rural counties west of Fort Worth. The fire burned 125 square miles in a single day, fueled by high winds and extremely hot and dry conditions. Numerous studies show that climate change, driven by humanity's burning of fossil fuels, is increasing the occurrence of fire weather conditions across the United States.
5: It has been a brutal summer, and it doesn't look like it's going to stop anytime soon.
4: No, it doesn't. In science, the world's oceans this week hit their hottest temperature ever recorded. That's according to Europe's climate service Copernicus.
5: Great.
4: Driven by human-caused climate change and intensified by a fast-approaching supersized El Nino event. The oceans absorb about 90% of the excess heat trapped by humanity's burning of fossil fuels. Setting a new ocean heat record in August is very unusual because global sea temperatures normally peak in March and April. Nearly half of the world's ocean area is currently experiencing a marine heat wave, which harms coral reefs, marine life, and the ocean food supply and fuels extreme weather events. Here's study co-author Dr. Samantha Burgess.
3: There's a huge number of reasons why people should be worried about a warmer ocean. The reality is we need to get to net zero as quickly as possible, and our climate will continue to warm as long as we continue to emit fossil fuels into the atmosphere.
5: Oh, I don't need any additional reasons to worry. I'm worried. Then again, I pay attention to the signs.
4: But there is some better news.
5: Good.
4: Balcony Solar is really taking off. That small, off-the-shelf plug-in solar systems that consumers can install in backyards and on apartment balconies to offset soaring electricity costs. This week, California lawmakers passed laws allowing residents to install balcony solar without first obtaining their utility's permission or paying expensive fees.
5: Well, duh.
4: However, the state's largest utility, privately owned Pacific Gas and Electric, successfully lobbied to sunset the law in just 4 years.
5: Oh, right. Whatever.
4: Finally, a new study shows that local clean air zones are saving children's lungs. Back in 2019, London enacted a pollution fee for older polluting vehicles entering the city. The researchers of the study were, quote, stunned by how quickly young school children's stunted lungs began to recover, grow, and improve. They call it the strongest evidence yet that local clean air zones work to reverse some of the harm caused by pollution exposure during childhood, when kids' lungs are the most vulnerable.
5: For much more on all of these stories and the ones we couldn't get to today, check out our website at greennews.bradblog.com. We are off next week until after the Labor Day holiday. Hope you'll all stay safe and somehow cool out there. We'll be back thereafter. Until then, I'm Brad Friedman.
4: And I'm Desi Doyen.
5: And this has been your Green News Report.
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2: Welcome back, everyone, to the Leslie Marshall Show. This is Sabrina Ashley from the Student Debt Crisis Center. I am joined by SDCC's Natalia Abrams, and we now have our policy and communications intern on, Ryan Coria. Ryan, how are you doing today?
8: I'm good. I'm happy to be here.
2: Awesome. Well, let's get into our last segment. We are going to be talking about the lending limits that some folks may have been seeing float around the headlines lately. And these are also set to kick in on July 1st, 2026. So, Ryan, do you want to give us a rundown of what students and Parent PLUS loan holders are looking at?
8: Yeah, for sure. So about these new lending limits, they are set to kick in on July 1st, 2026. As part of the One Big Beautiful Bill Act for graduate students, we're looking at $20,500 a year lending limit with a $100,000 total lifetime limit. For professional students, we're looking at a $50,000 per year lending limit with a $200,000 total lifetime limit. And then for Parent PLUS loan holders, it will be a $20,000 per year lending limit per dependent, and then max $65,000 per dependent. And then for the new aggregate lifetime loan limit, that will be $257,500 for all borrowers, regardless of any amounts repaid or forgiven. But that does exclude the Parent PLUS loans.
2: Jeez. This is all just so...
9: It makes me so mad. It's hard to get so mad in this part, because it's only going to make the student debt crisis that much worse. And how could it get worse? But never say never. Yeah.
2: Exactly. And all of these, I'm sorry, like silly little numbers, they don't have much meaning behind them or any meaning behind them. It is very annoying to see these limits put into place. I do know that these limits are going to take place on July 1st, 2026, but there is a caveat for existing borrowers, right, Ryan?
8: Yeah, thank you for mentioning that. Existing borrowers enrolled full-time in a program who also take out a direct loan by June 30th, 2026 are exempt from the new borrowing caps for 3 years.
2: Okay. So I guess there's a tiny sliver of a grace period there for some people who are maybe already enrolled in their programs and they've already taken out loans for maybe the summer or maybe even the fall if they've been able to do that. So that is something for people. So I wanted to also talk a little bit about the professional designation for these degrees. So you mentioned that professional degrees are going to have a lending limit for $50,000 a year with a $200,000 total lifetime limit. Such a mouthful. And we're already seeing, or we already know that these professional programs like doctors, lawyers, are really expensive programs. People spend hundreds of thousands of dollars on these types of educations. So we do expect that there's going to be a private loan lending boom from that, for those people who are even going to qualify. But Ryan, as a recent grad, congratulations, by the way. I wanted to get your opinion and just an understanding of what you're hearing ar amongst your peers about these lending limits and what it's doing to folks' choices when it comes to careers.
8: Yeah, I would say I'm graduating with a degree in political science. So especially with a lot of my friends who aim to become lawyers, or even my friends who are in public health who want to go on to those super critical careers in healthcare, I think a lot of these new lending limits are really threatening even their ability to go to grad school or even to consider it. There's a lot of kind of uncertainty about not only the state of our economy, but also how we'll be able to afford to live in the first place, or even to move out on our own away from our parents. So I think just personally as well, for a lot of my friends and peers, there's a big worry about not only how we're going to pay for it, but if it will be even possible to do so at all with such high interest rates on private student loans. As you mentioned, there's going to be a boom in that. Previously, through how it was, you were able to pay for your to take out loans up to the total cost of attendance. But now with the new lending limits, I think it just does so much harm in terms of having to not only balance the federal student loans, but also look into the private market and ensure that you're getting a deal that's fair and also that you can pay back.
2: Yeah, and there's a weird balance there too between the boom in private lending and then also PSLF forgiveness, because just because these professional degrees aren't quote professional anymore, or however whatever they're doing with that designation, doesn't mean that a doctor, teacher, lawyer isn't a public service worker. So you can still get forgiveness, but yeah, there's going to be a lot of interesting outcomes there.
9: Well, and as Ryan was saying, I think you touched on this too, Sabrina, actually, if you can get a private loan. I mean,
2: Right.
9: Protect Borrowers did a recent study that upwards of 40% of people won't even qualify because private loans are credit-based, unlike federal student loans. So I really fear that we're going back to where we were before President Johnson. This is all the way in the 60s. Higher education, HEA, authors, bill that allowed for working class and women and people of color to go to college and be able to experience the same thing as rich kids. Like, we're going back to a system where only rich kids are going to be able to get professional degrees. And it's
2: Absolutely.
9: incredibly, incredibly sad and such so many steps backwards in our society.
2: Right. And of course, with that comes historically marginalized communities, which were definitely communities of color are part of that. So we're definitely going in a direction that is backwards. So that's going to hurt a lot of people. But in the last few minutes that we have here, I did want to do a quick recap. Natalia, if you want to go over that.
9: Sure, absolutely. Sorry, thank you, Ryan, for sharing your story. It's enraged me all the much more about how much more we have to fight because there is so much going on. We all need to remember July 1st, the major overhaul. This comes from that so-called One Big Beautiful Bill Act that was passed last year. The changes are going to include lending limits, changes to repayment plans, changes to the standard loan plan, and more. We also see the beginning of the end of the SAVE plan, where student loan borrowers, 7.5 million people, will begin receiving formal notices from their student loan servicers starting on July 1st. Two new repayment plans will roll out on July 1st for new borrowers. That new tiered standard plan, based on your loan balance and not eligible for public service loan forgiveness. The RAP plan, or Repayment Assistance Plan, which is available to all loans, old and new, except for Parent PLUS loans. And finally, a slew of other changes rolling out, including the implementation of new lending limits, changes to the classifications of professional degrees. It is a lot. You know, as you've heard us say many times through this show, that there's chaos and confusion. There's a lot we don't know in terms of how it's actually going to be rolled out. There's, for saved borrowers, for example, we don't know if you don't enroll in a repayment plan, if you'll be placed into standard or new standard. It'd be really great to get that in writing from both the Department of Education and Loan Servicers before you have to make a decision. So, you know, want to encourage everyone to go to studentaid.gov, use their student loan simulator or the EDCAP tool that Sabrina Calazan has mentioned to see what plan you can enroll in. Make sure all of your information's updated. And then Sabrina, Ashley, I think I started getting into this a bit, but what other resources are out there for student loan borrowers?
2: Yeah, for sure. You can always head to our website, studentdebtcrisis.org, for more information. And if you have a question about your situation, you can always reach out to our team. 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Go ahead and submit a message and we will be able to respond to you. And then also, we are always hosting educational workshops. We'll be hosting quite a few this month. So if you subscribe to our mailing list, you can join that as well. 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Thank you so much, everyone, and I hope you have a great night.
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1: Agricultural workforce in the Salinas Valley. They had founded the Filipino Labor Union a year earlier. White packing shed workers had organized into the AFL's Vegetable Packers Association. While the VPA had been reluctant to work with the FLU, they now sought to join forces in strike action. Both unions agreed neither would return to work until both had achieved victory. Together, they demanded wage increases, union recognition, and better working conditions. Losing $100,000 a day, the growers soon imported scabs of all races. They enlisted the California Highway Patrol to arrest striking Filipinos on incitement and vagrancy charges. Soon, the VPA agreed to arbitration, leaving the FLU to continue the strike alone. Some speculated the members were threatened with the loss of their charter if they refused to return to work. The striking Filipino workers.

Hey, y'all, it's Lee Atwater. That's right, Lee Atwater, the architect of the Southern strategy. You know, when I'm not burning off my ass in hell or putting up with that goddamn Andrew Bratbot, I'm listening to Netroots Radio on netrootsradio.com. You know, even though the wireless signal is disrupted because of the heat down here, we still get a little bit of it.

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1: This is Bratcast producer Desi Doyen. We're off today. 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
2: Delivery of the mail has always been a sacred federal duty, and interference with delivery of the mail is a federal crime. John Roberts will get his mail-in ballot. Clarence Thomas will get his mail-in ballot. Donald Trump will get his mail-in ballot, and he'll use it. Their ballots will be delivered. But what about mine? What about yours?
3: Good question, Lawrence. Let's see if we can answer it today, shall we?

From Pacifica Radio in Los Angeles, this is The Bradcast, as heard on KPFK 90.7 FM in LA and on dozens of other fine affiliate stations over both the public's airwaves and the internet around the country and the world, blanketing planet Earth. I'm Brad Friedman, your friendly investigative blogger, journalist, troublemaker, muckraker, an all-around swell fellow, says me from bradblog.com. Thank you very much for joining us for another thrilling edition of The Bradcast. As promised yesterday, I've got an expert standing by, an expert guest right now standing by for whom I have a lot of questions about the Supreme Court shadow docket ruling on Monday, which broke just minutes before we went to air, on Donald Trump's executive order regarding elections and vote-by-mail ballots and the U.S. Postal Service. And I've got questions about much more than just that, as we are now about 10 weeks from this year's midterm elections, though much closer to the date that absentee ballots need to go out. Also, Republican voters in South Carolina

0: Tuesday chose their U.S. Senate nominee for the seat recently vacated by the sudden death of Senator Lindsey Graham in a GOP-only runoff between his Trump-endorsed sister, Darlene, who is currently serving as the appointed senator in her brother's place, and Congressman Ralph Norman, the very Trumpy, far-right, hardline member of the House Freedom Caucus. Results from that contest, as known, on tomorrow's broadcast. Also coming up later this hour, it's Desi Doyen with our latest sweltering summer green news report. Hi, Des.
1: Hi, I'm sweltering too.
0: It is sweltering out here in Los Angeles. But first, we covered a couple of important election and voting-related stories in yesterday's broadcast. One, I think, which had just broken minutes before airtime, more important than the other, but both regarding essentially at their core Donald Trump's ongoing efforts to disrupt this year's critical midterm elections, in which his party, by all available evidence, is likely on a trajectory to lose, perhaps even bigly. One story included Trump citing supposedly new evidence, supposedly from the U.S. Census Bureau, meant to suggest that he would have won the 2020 election, but for massive fraud by non-citizen voters, unnoticed by anyone, it seems, other than him, perhaps, until now, 6 years later. And luckily for him, I guess, just weeks before voting is to begin in the 2026 elections. The other story, the one that broke minutes before airtime yesterday, was the somewhat stunning, if not at this point entirely surprising, news that the corrupted right-wing Supreme Court majority gave yet another gift to Donald Trump by striking down a lower court injunction on an executive order issued by Trump in March, which had ordered the U.S. Postal Service to obtain lists of absentee voters from all 50 states and then only deliver mail-in ballots for those that the post office somehow deems to be legitimate voters. It would require the Postal Service to play a role in American elections that it has never played before at the order of a president who, as lower courts have already confirmed, has no lawful constitutional role in American elections. But while the 6-3 Republican majority on the high court stated in their unsigned decision on the court's emergency so-called shadow docket that, quote, the court's disposition of this application does not mean that any measure taken by the government to implement the order will necessarily be lawful. The majority essentially determined that the challenge issued by 24 states against the Trump executive order was not yet ripe. The states, in fact, had not yet been harmed by that order because the post office hadn't even issued its final rule on how they would handle the voter lists and the absentee ballots, etc., as ordered by Donald Trump. On Friday, however, several weeks after Trump had already filed his appeal of the lower court injunction to SCOTUS, the post office did issue what they described as their 95-page final rule. Nonetheless, the Supremes determined in their Monday shadow docket decision that it was, in fact, the government that was actually being irreparably harmed by the lower courts in blocking the government from moving forward with the executive order, at least until the state plaintiffs were able to actually show that they were actually being harmed by Trump's order. Now, as I noted on yesterday's program, the deadline under several federal laws for sending out absentee ballots to military and overseas voters is 45 days before Election Day. This year, that is September 19, just over 3 weeks from today. In theory, that would mean that all of these legal matters, including the new motions by the states, appeals up to the Supremes, almost certainly, not to mention state voter rolls turned over to the post office under their newly issued regulation, would all somehow have to be done, it seems to me, within the next 3 weeks in order to avoid chaos and confusion at this point for voters and election officials alike, something that the Republican majority on the high court used to pretend to care a great deal about, but apparently not so much anymore. And as to that new report, supposedly by the Census Bureau, claiming that 24,000 non-citizens had voted unlawfully in the 2020 election, and that somehow that means, according to Donald Trump anyway, that Donald Trump actually won that election, even though experts suggest that even if the numbers in that report were true, it wouldn't have changed the results in the 2020 election. Well, in both cases on yesterday's show, I promised an expert with insight on all of this on today's show, an expert who might, emphasis on might, be able to make sense of both of these stories, if any sense is to be had on them, as we barrel toward arguably the most critical midterm elections in any of our lifetimes, now just less than 70 days away. Joining us now is that expert, no pressure though, longtime friend of the broadcast, Justin Levitt, who previously served as Deputy Assistant Attorney General in the Civil Rights Division of the U.S. Department of Justice under President Barack Obama, supporting the division's work on voting rights there. He later became the White House's first Senior Policy Advisor for Democracy and Voting Rights under President Joe Biden. And he's now back as a professor of constitutional law at Loyola University Law School, where he also occasionally blogs over at Rick Hassan's election law blog. Oh, Justin Levitt, welcome back to the broadcast, sir.
1: Thanks so much, Brad. It's a pleasure to be back with you.
0: Delightful to have you as ever. All right. So both of these stories are still unfolding as we go to air in various ways, most notably the somewhat confusing post office related executive order and the several ongoing existing challenges to it by several different groups of plaintiffs, one of whom led in part by the League of Women Voters, as opposed to the challenge by the 24 states. They still have a still standing, as of this moment anyway, injunction against that executive order, which the Supremes did not block on Monday, as I understand it. I wrote and rewrote that intro, Justin, several times to try to simplify this as much as I could for non-lawyers like myself. It wasn't easy. So for a start, did I get any fact points wrong in my intro there on this part of this story? We'll get to the Census Bureau thing later. Or did I leave out any critical points for the moment?
1: It was a remarkable job trying to make sense of an awful lot of nonsense, as you point out. I mean, we don't know exactly what the vote split was on the court. These sorts of things the justices don't actually put their names on. Mm-hmm. And we only know that three people dissented, but there might have been more. It could have been 5-4. Who knows? Mm. Overall, your summary was a really good summary, and I can make it even simpler.
0: Good.
1: There's a lot of noise going on and a lot of nonsense going on, mm-hmm. but I don't think any of it is likely to affect the way voters cast ballots that get to be counted this fall. And that's the very good news. There's stuff happening that is very bad news for the way the courts work, the bad news for the way the federal government's work. There are lots of danger signs about institutions not doing the right thing. But from what I see, including of this ruling from the Supreme Court yesterday, voters are going to be just fine. The mail ballots, if they want to cast mail ballots and they're entitled to cast mail ballots, that will still continue. The ways that people are going to be able to vote this fall are going to look an awful lot like 2024 or 2022, as long as people check and make sure they're registered and make a plan to vote however they wish and they're entitled to in their local jurisdiction, voters will be fine. There's going to be a lot of communications noise in the meantime, and that's not going to stop in the next 3 weeks.
0: Well, go ahead.
1: It's going to resolve so that voters get to cast the ballots they want.
0: Well, I was going to say, I'm glad to hear you say that. That was sort of my take as well, following the ruling from the court on Monday. That said, that was sort of my take for now. I think you're right for now. There's a lot still to go here, I suspect, in this story, and a lot of changes and maybe, given this court, surprises along the way. For example, court majority on Monday, they tossed out the lower court injunction on the basis that the states can't have been harmed yet because the post office hadn't even completed their rule yet for handling all of this, even though last Friday the post office actually did issue their final rule. But The court found that while the states had not yet been harmed, the government, in

0: government to prove that they've been harmed. Here in particular, as you note, ballots have to be out the door in 3 weeks.
1: Yeah.
0: And states very rightly are saying, look, if ballots have to be out the door, we got to get the envelopes printed and get the address labels stuck on the envelopes. And we got to start filling the envelopes now. Like for most of us, the election is coming.
1: Yeah.
0: For election officials, the election is on. They're having it. It's happening.
1: Right.
0: And that means that there is real damage when there's the prospect that things might be uncertain that the court closed an eye to. In contrast, this court has been very willing to say that the government, it's a harm to the government when the government doesn't get to make the rules that it wants to make. And so even the notion of restraining an executive order, the notion of restraining the Postal Service from completing its work amounts to real operating harm to the government now. The government was trying to have this absolutely both ways. It was saying, we're not done yet, so you can't step in. And also, you got to give us an answer at the Supreme Court because we need to be done tomorrow. And those two things are wildly inconsistent. And the court, to Justice Jackson's point in the dissent, the court brushed all of that aside.
1: Yeah, I mean,
0: but that's an issue for lawyers and law professors. I really got to emphasize here. There's a lot in yesterday's opinion that lawyers and law professors can get very exercised about. Yeah. And that's a lot that's going to affect the way people bring cases going forward. It's not going to amount to much for voters for exactly the sorts of reasons that you say. There is currently a block in place stopping the president from doing anything more on this issue, stopping the post office from doing anything more on this issue. The Supreme Court might well take that stop sign away. I would say in the next 24 to 48 hours, the chances are pretty good.
1: That's the stop sign that was given to the League of Women Voters, the nonprofit groups, and so forth. Okay.
0: Totally right. There's a current injunction in Massachusetts. It's a national injunction. It was received by a bunch of nonprofits. Mm-hmm. That still exists, and nothing about yesterday's Supreme Court case changes that. That could go away for some of the same reasons as the court's opinion yesterday. It's a little weird they didn't mention it at all.
1: Right.
0: But
1: or the fact that the post office had completed, in fact, their rule last Friday. They didn't mention that either. Yeah.
0: Didn't mention that either. And as you say, that's also really important for another reason, is that everybody and their mother is heading back into court today to ask the court, hey, if we were too early before the post office finished its rule, we are now absolutely definitely on time at the moment. And that's not just in Massachusetts, where the two existing orders came from. There are going to be plaintiffs going back into court in D.C., where the court had said, you're a little too early. Now they're not. I expect more stop signs up in place, if not by the end of the day, then absolutely within 48 hours.
1: I know that because you mentioned for now, voters don't necessarily have to worry about these things. And that is true, although we got some pretty smart listener voters on this show. But I think this is important in that there are certain precedents. This is what Justice Jackson talked about in her dissent that are sort of being done away with here. You know, it used to, Justin, when we would be this close to an election and a big issue would come up, you know, everyone would say, oh, Purcell principle, the idea that, whether it would have good or bad results, for the most part, we're not going to change the rules this close to an election. Well, that all went out the window earlier this year, it seems, with the Calais ruling literally in the middle of an actual election. After thousands had voted, the court said, oh, that's OK. You can throw out those votes, write new maps and start over. It seems like we are in a new era here that I think voters do need to be prepared for that. Anything can happen, really, and the things that we had counted on previously, oh, it's too late to bring that challenge, it seems like it's not too late to bring any challenge at this point.
0: Well, I think it's right that voters should be worried, but not about whether their ballots are going to count. I think you're, as you point out, very intelligent listeners, should be worried about the Supreme Court behaving badly. And there are lots of reasons beyond individual legal rulings why they should be worried about the Supreme Court behaving badly. It's been behaving so badly so frequently recently that I think it's put a giant target on its back. I'm going to be very surprised. I mean, I know there have been whispers of court reform in sort of various circles for a long time now. I'm going to be very surprised if that's not

0: a very mainstream position in November of 2028.
1: Yeah.
0: And that's the court's own doing. So, yeah, your listeners have absolutely every reason to be concerned about what the heck is going on at the court. But you're right that the court sort of recalibrated what we all thought we knew with the Calais decision, including, is it okay to issue these decisions in the middle of an election?
1: Yes.
0: It's another thing entirely to disrupt the conduct of a national election based on something the Supreme Court steps up and does. And this ruling, though it's technical and it's narrow and it's about something that lawyers call standing to sue and whether there's something sort of in the right timing to sue and about whether executive orders are really final orders or whether rules have to be finished. Like, there's lots of nuance in the specifics of the order that this Supreme Court case is really important for. But I also think it's notable that there were zero justices who even whispered about this ultimate rule with the post office being legit on the substance. And there's a really good reason for that. It's wildly illegal.
1: Mm-hmm.
0: The post office doesn't get to choose which Christmas cards to send, whether you're on a naughty list or a nice list. It doesn't get to choose which paychecks to send. It doesn't get to choose which IRS tax returns to send. And that's been true for 252 years. The very reason we have a postal service in this country, the whole point was that in 1774, we couldn't trust the king to deliver the post based on who was on the sender line and who was on the addressee line.
1: Mm-hmm.
0: In 1774, we set up a different system because the executive was picking and choosing which mail to deliver. And for a Supreme Court that is fond of bespoke historical exceptions,
1: yes,
0: this is the original bespoke historical exception. Before we had a country, we had a postal service that delivered the stupid mail. And so I don't think that as committed as these justices are to sort of closing the courthouse doors, and make no mistake, part of what they did yesterday was close the courthouse doors. They said states can't sue even if there are real problems if it's too early. I don't think they see themselves as the vehicle for going back to the king's messengers in 1773.
1: I know you don't like to speculate. I know you don't like to make predictions. You said so yourself today on the Election Law blog before you went ahead and made some predictions. But does if that's the way this court feels, why did they not just turn away this appeal, which would have everybody would have said, OK, well, that makes sense. I know some of your colleagues, Rick Hassan and so forth, thought that it was taking so long for them to come out with their ruling on this, that probably meant they were going to turn it away because it's so ridiculous.
0: Too.
1: But they didn't.
0: They didn't.
1: Why?
0: I think they see themselves increasingly as the deciders. They see themselves, and I know this seems ridiculous to a lot of people watching, they see themselves as the only reliable branch of federal government left. And so if there's a problem, they're going to solve it.
1: Mm-hmm.
0: That's different from seeing themselves as the engine of Donald Trump. That's different than seeing themselves as the engine of the conservative legal movement. They're very, very conservative, don't get me wrong. But I think they see themselves as the decider. That also means that they've stepped into a lot of fights that they don't have to step into, where they could have just ignored. The Supreme Court very famously sets its docket. And these are the sorts of cases where the default normally used to be before, I would say, really started changing about 2 years ago, that they started taking a lot more of these questions of should we press pause or not, when they could just let the things go by.
1: Yeah.
0: They don't have to catch everything that's coming their direction. And I think it's putting a strain on the court because I don't think there are some justices, I'm not sure they like being at the center all the time. I think it actually starts with the chief.
1: Yeah.
0: And there is something to existing as chief justice of a Supreme Court for as long as he has. This is coming up on the 21st, his 21st term on the bench. heading back to the pre-Civil War era, the Dred Scott decision that said Congress didn't have the authority to ban slavery. That was issued, the thing that probably prompted the Civil War, if there was one single cause, mm-hmm. that was issued in Judge Chief Justice Taney's 21st year on the bench. There are some times when justices pass their best used by date.
1: Yeah.
0: They get too full of themselves.
1: Yeah.
0: And they forget what wearing the robe is for. It's as much about not ruling as it is ruling. And I think this court has forgotten that.
1: Yeah, it does seem to be the case. Because some of these you look at them and say, oh, of course, they're not going to take that case. It's ridiculous. And then what do you know? They keep taking those cases. All right, two more hopefully quick-ish questions here on this before we want to get to the Census Bureau stuff. I've been, this is probably the easier one, I've been sort of recommending for some time now, because of all of this, that those who do receive or vote with mail ballots should try, if they are able, to deliver those ballots in person to a voting center or a mm-hmm. drop box or whatever is allowed in their town or county, rather than drop it in a post office box. I've actually been making that recommendation for many years, but certainly given all of these concerns right now, does that sound like a reasonable piece of advice in an election atmosphere like this one this year?
0: It's a great piece of advice. It's been a great piece of advice for a couple of years. I'll add something to it. Yeah. Do it early if you can. This year, there is very little reason to wait. I don't think there are going to be late-breaking political developments. I think a lot of people have made up their mind. However they're voting, they know right now how they're voting. And so if you are mailing a ballot or if you're engaging with absentee ballots, distance ballots, it's very good practice to either drop it in a drop box or drop it at a voting center, exactly as you suggest, and you don't have to wait until election day to do that. Mm. There are plenty of times to drop ballots off. Most jurisdictions allow for a fairly robust period to do that if they're sending you a ballot by mail, and that is absolutely good practice. If that's not available to you, most of the controversy is on getting mail ballots to voters mm-hmm. and not on getting mail ballots back from voters. The Postal Service over the last 6 years or so has put in place some operational steps that make the mail take slightly longer. Mm-hmm. They haven't affected ballots as much, but it's still good practice. If you don't have the opportunity to drop that ballot off in person, send it back in the mail. It'll get there, but do it early. Leave yourself extra time. There's no reason to wait till just before the election to do it.
1: One more here before we get to a quick break, and then we'll come back with this just bizarre so-called Census Bureau report. You know, I tried to sort of put listeners at ease as I was reading that ruling coming in on Monday, which, you know, I think it sounded worse than it was in actuality, you know, with mm-hmm. headlines like, you know, Supreme Court decides in favor of George Bush on George Bush. Boy, am I lost. Donald Trump decides in favor of Donald Trump on the post office issue. So I know in any event, we try to put folks at ease, but it is still very troubling to hear, understandably. To that end, I received a question from listener Susan, who sent this last night, in advance of your appearance today. She asked sort of a two-part question here. One is sort of a fact-based one. The other one, I think, is asking for more of an opinion. But Susan asks, if the U.S. Postal Service refuses to send out absentee ballots to overseas service members and or the APO, the Army Post Office, also doesn't deliver them in foreign bases, etc., can state attorneys general arrest postal workers for committing election fraud? And Susan adds, since that wouldn't happen, since that would happen theoretically early on in just about 3 weeks, do you think that would cause the rest of the postal workers to think twice about assisting the crooked MAGA postmaster general later in October and November? You want to take a stab at one or both of those?
0: So I think from everything I know about and from hearing from letter carriers, from hearing from the postal officials that, you know, deliver your mail to your mailbox or that are sitting at the post office, they signed up for this job believing in the postal creed. Neither rain nor sleet nor dark of night. They're going to get the post where it needs to be, and they have no desire operationally to try and figure out whether you're on some stupid list they can't trust. So I think the problem is emphatically not local postal employees. They want to keep doing their jobs and bringing you service as reliably as humanly possible, which is part of why I think, if anything, even if there's a rule that says don't deliver the mail, you might see some of the mail getting delivered anyway. Mm. It's hard for me to imagine that that criminal prosecution of postal carriers is going to assist anything here. But I don't want people to think that makes people powerless. That makes the law enforcement system powerless. The most powerful part actually belongs to the federal courts. When federal courts issue a ruling, if executive officials don't comply, federal courts can hold them in contempt. Mm-hmm. Now, a lot of people point to that as, you know, bring a toothbrush, you're going to spend the night in jail. That just makes martyrs out of people. That doesn't actually solve the problem. You want to solve the problem. Things like civil contempt, mm-hmm. where you owe the court money for every day that you don't comply, mm-hmm. and that money isn't reimbursable by the government. That comes out of your pocketbook. Mm-hmm. Let me just give you one example. For if you have, if the court issues a $1,000 fine doubling every day mm-hmm. that you don't comply with the court's orders, and imagine this targeting a particular postmaster general if you want, $1,000 fine doubling every day, that's $1 million at day 10, that's $1 billion at day 20, that's $1 trillion at day 30. And nobody says you got to start at 1,000, and nobody says you got to just double it. Twitter faced a sanction like this a couple years ago where they refused to give documents to a court. And the court said, fine, this will be $25,000 a day, doubling every day that you don't comply. And by day three, they were very much back on the program.
1: And I hear you. And that is, you know, gives you some sort of confidence that there is a way through all of this. That said, I know that a lot of people, including myself, hear that and go, OK, that sounds great, until this corrupted Supreme Court looks down at the lower federal court and says, hey, knock it off, you know, throws out such a penalty, and raising the question of who do we go to, who is on our side if we can't go to the federal courts. The lower courts are great, but the Supreme Court isn't. The federal government certainly ain't going to stand in for us like they would have when you, Justin Levitt, were at the DOJ. It's really only the states, it seems to me, that are left to protect us here, along with, you know, just we the people, the voters, standing up against all of this stuff. These are the various nightmares that I think we never had to deal with before, but we do now.
0: So part of the reason that I think, if you believe, and I actually don't, if you believe that the Supreme Court only thinks about partisan political power, it's in the mix. I think mm-hmm. they're very enamored of their own power in and of itself. But if you believe that they're only thinking about partisan political power, think about how many Republicans are going to be on those lists of military voters overseas.
1: Good point.
0: I don't think that there are five justices who are eager to say the U.S. Postal Service, which is, as a practical matter, the only way that we have to get ballots to military bases overseas, mm-hmm. Has the authority to deny all of these Republican voters the opportunity to cast their ballots. I don't think there are five justices for that. That is not expressing confidence in the Supreme Court. That is something very different. They have earned your lack of trust. But this would still be, I think, a bridge way too far. And I think it's important that even in their order yesterday, they didn't suggest that any part of the substance of this was okay. If there were even leanings, I would have expected them to say, boy, you know, we're giving you this for now, but we have – and we think that's because the substance is fine. The government ought to be able to issue a rule like this. And you saw not a droplet of that. I think that's a good sign.
1: I think that is a good sign. I think my point was a bit broader overall, not about this specifically on the, you know, mm-hmm. delivering mail ballots on a, you're right. I don't think this court certainly would say, you know, no, ballots needn't be delivered to military voters. But on the broader measure on all of these concerns that I think people have leading up to this particular election, there is that sense of, okay, who can help us? And to some extent, I think we're all going to be helping each other, and we have to with conversations like this. Let me take a quick break, Justin. We'll come back and we'll talk about that Census Bureau report. Justin Levitt, of course, professor of constitutional law at Loyola University Law School, formerly a election and voting and election democracy advisor at both the Department of Justice and the White House under Presidents Obama and Joe Biden. I'm Brad Friedman. This is the Bradcast. Don't touch that dial.
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1: Hey, this is Brad. You're listening to an encore presentation of the Bradcast. All right, welcome back to the Bradcast. 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Speaking with Justin Levitt, professor of constitutional law at Loyola University Law School. He had formerly worked at the Department of Justice Civil Rights Division, may it rest in peace. And that was under Barack Obama, and later as the first White House senior policy advisor for democracy and voting rights under Joe Biden. I want to get to this U.S. Census Bureau, so-called Census Bureau report, Justin, but you and I were talking off air about one of the points we were making at the end of last segment. You wanted to jump in with another thought there?
0: Yeah, well, I think, to your point about your listeners' concerns, you're right and she's right that the federal government is not, more broadly speaking, inclined to help in this election cycle. And that's going to mean we're going to be dependent on states. Mm-hmm. That is correct. Here's the good news. The people who actually run the elections are state and local officials. Mm-hmm. Donald Trump is trying to project power all over the place, including in this executive order, which is going to be blocked, that he does not have. And the interesting thing about this is there are lots of other places in the presidential environment where he has lots of knobs and levers at his disposal. And the question we're asking is, when he turns them, when he pulls them, is he doing that legally or not? But here, he doesn't have knobs or levers at his disposal, at least not many of them. Mm-hmm. The vast majority of the knobs or levers are in the states. Mm-hmm. And so the question isn't, is he doing the things legally? But when he commands action, does anybody have to listen? And the Postal Service is one of the very few entities that exists in the federal government that helps facilitate elections. But once you get past the Postal Service, nobody has to pay any attention to him. When he says, this is how the elections are going to be run, the people who actually run the elections say, you're not my boss. And they ignore him just like they ignore the crazy guy on the freeway overpass. So I think that is of great comfort to me and to your listeners, and exactly to your point about us helping each other.
1: Okay.
0: Most of this is going to be run by the local election officials we already trust.
1: Well, from your mouth to John Roberts' ears, let me jump into the Census Bureau questions I had here last week. You wrote, Justin, in sort of a brutal takedown on this so-called report at the Election Law blog, issued sort of mysteriously last week. You wrote the quote, the Census Bureau released a 7-page, quote, beginning analysis claiming that over 24,000 non-citizen voters cast ballots in the 2020 election. And President Trump immediately took to Truth Social, where he trumpeted the findings, claiming, that, quote, "I won the election," in all caps. The Washington Post headline in response read, "Trump revives unverified claims of non-citizen voting in 2020. And you wrote, "That about sums up the state of the evidence, except that it's worse than even the headline suggests." So before you go on to explain why all of this is so bad, concluding in part that the authors are, quote, "playing a record backward and hallucinating the message they want to hear," and that, quote, "the whole thing stinks," let's start with one of the things that I saw as stinking the most right out of the gate. That is, you know, this is supposedly a U.S. Census Bureau report, but there's no actual person, no actual author listed for it. Is that unusual? And what should we take from that alone, Justin Levitt?
0: Yeah, there are a lot of signs that this is not what it purports to be. And it is a shame that it bears the label of the Census Bureau, because the Census Bureau is our gold standard for understanding data and statistics and who we are as a country.
1: Yeah.
0: This says Census Bureau on the front cover. But it's kind of like one of those fake book covers where you open it up and it's not the book you thought it was. This is not actually a Census Bureau report. Mm-hmm. Census Bureau reports that are actually done are attributed to real people, or at least real divisions in the census. They explain their sources and methods. They explain what the data tells you and what the data doesn't tell you. And this report does none of that. There's no author listed here. And that's because nobody wants to take credit for the hot garbage this report represents.
1: And it is hot garbage, because when you look at it, even if the allegations being made here, as I understand them, even if they are true and the methodology is almost inexplicable, actually, from this report, but even if true, apparently the rate of non-citizen voters voting in 2020 among the 128 million, I guess, voters that they looked at, the rate would be 0.019% of the votes cast in 2020. And they do us the favor, at least in this report, of listing how many non-citizen voters they are claiming in each of the states. And in none of the swing states that we're talking about was there anywhere close to the number of non-citizen voters that it would have taken to flip the election, even if you assume that all of those voters actually voted for Joe Biden in 2020 instead of Donald Trump. So there's like nothing in this report, even before we get to the problems in this report.
0: Yeah, that's right. Even if you take the report at its face, it doesn't show what Trump said it showed. And there is no reason whatsoever that you should be taking this report at its face.
1: Does the Census Bureau, who supposedly made this report but didn't put anybody's name on it, do they often issue what they call a beginning analysis?
0: I've never heard of that. That's not a thing. In fact, there are so many signs that this isn't a thing. I don't know if you or your listeners happen to see the Barbie movie.
1: Uh-huh.
0: There are lots of Barbies in that movie, and there's one character they called Weird Barbie, who was instantly identifiable as different from the others.
1: Yeah.
0: Now, part of the whole point of that movie is not worse, just different. And I can tell you this analysis, this report, the 7-page whatever it has so many indications that it's different from everything else the census puts out. In this case, much, much worse. But this is the Weird Barbie of reports, and it's instantly identifiable as that. It looks nothing like anything else the Census Bureau puts out, except for the references at the end, the footnotes. And if you look at the footnotes, you see a cry for help, because you see actual studies that point to the reason that the analysis is garbage.
1: And NPR may have answered a lot of these questions about why this Weird Barbie even exists. They report that the report has ties to a Trump-aligned think tank, one specifically named the America First Policy Institute, a think tank created by officials from the first Trump administration, I think, including Stephen Miller. That information, according to a Census Bureau employee who spoke with NPR, Would that explain all of the questions that you had on day one about this report, that it's really issued by someone else and somehow they use the auspices of the U.S. Census Bureau because we now have a corrupt president of the United States who is willing to order the Census Bureau to issue a report that they didn't actually write?
0: I think it's more likely that there is somebody, a political appointee, maybe a Doge bro at the Census Bureau, whose job title is something, something, something senior advisor at the Census Bureau, who just got fed a lot of nonsense from these outside think tanks and then decided to publish it. The Census Bureau, somebody at the Census Bureau had to actually purport to do the work that they described. It's just that the work is so unbelievably flawed that it's not good census product. But what they're talking about takes comparing hundreds of millions of records from one place to another. So somebody at the Census Bureau was involved. Did they know what they were doing? No. And that's, for me, the beginning and the end of the answer. This, your listeners may remember, in 2016, the president started shouting about a study that indicated that 3 million non-citizens voted in California, and that there were millions of non-citizens voting all over the place. And right. It was nonsense then. It was based on a very small number in a survey. And if you extrapolate that out to all of the country, you end up with a fairly large number, because if you multiply 350 million people by anything, you get a pretty big number. Mm-hmm. There were giant mistakes in how that study was. 200 political scientists came out and said, this is not the way you do science. The authors of the original source data came out and said, this is not the way you do this. Everybody kind of knew that the president was spouting nonsense. We're back. We're just speed running 2016. Yeah. It's the same problem of an extremely small number of things being highly attributable to error and not accounting for that, and then proclaiming the findings as if they represented anything other than noise, which is really all this is. It's you would see no surprise whatsoever if the America First Policy Institute spent a lot of time and money comparing hundreds of millions of records and then put out this hot garbage. Yeah. The only surprise here is that it came with a Census Bureau label.
1: And so why are they issuing, Justin, this incomplete report, this so-called beginning analysis, unauthored by anyone? Why are they releasing this report now, I guess a week or so ago, when the Supreme Court at the same time was mulling this question about the executive order, the post office executive order? Are these things tied together? Why all of a sudden release this rather than, I think even Trump says, oh, there's going to be 32 million more votes that they're still looking at, and the results will be explosive when those come out. Well, why didn't they wait until those 32 million came out? Why are they releasing this now, Justin?
0: There's no good reason. There's only an assortment of potential bad reasons. The most plausible bad reason for me is they got to keep the person they think is the boss happy, and he's on a push to get the Senate to approve his bill about non-citizen voting. That, by the way, they're also not going to do, in part because it hurts Republican voters. Mm-hmm. It hurts Alaskans like crazy. There are lots of reasons why the Senate's not going to pass the Save mm-hmm. America Act. But the president is really intent on trying to push them to do it. And either he ordered it directly, or some enterprising Doge kid at the Census Bureau thought this is a way to make the boss happy. And neither one of those is a good reason to put taxpayer resources in a pile and light them on fire.
1: Well, they never needed a good reason for that, did they? Justin, I've got completely unfair. I'm going to ask you an impossible question and give you 30 seconds to answer, because that's all I got. Both of these stories seem to me to, you know, to clearly lay out that Trump and his lackeys are hoping to or trying to game the November midterm elections any way that they can think of. I don't personally think it's going to work. I think Americans are going to be, you know, pissed off about all of this stuff, pissed off enough to overcome whatever attempted gaming comes their way. But I do recognize that some of this is out of our control. What's your worst fear, very quickly, right now, some 10 weeks from Election Day, about what the administration might do? And do you have confidence that state, county officials and voters will be able to overcome it in advance of the new Congress, not just on November 3rd, but really on January 3rd when the new Congress is sworn in.
0: I do. I do have that confidence. If you add everything up, and I mean everything from really the start of the administration through now, all of the work that the president has tried to do on voting has to do with projecting power he doesn't have. You go back decades, he's a marketer. He's a salesperson. He's selling snake oil, but all of his work is in sales. He wants you to believe what he wants you to believe. Those efforts have landed really with almost nothing in the electoral realm. He's 0-23 on the DOJ's attempt to get voter files. He's lost every major opinion on these executive orders. He got a minor retread from the Postal Service where they said you just filed too early, but that still doesn't mean they're okay. He keeps losing and losing and losing in reality. And he keeps taking measures to try and shift the communications environment. My biggest fear is that we buy it. My biggest fear is that we do it to ourselves and we believe that he's got power that he absolutely does not have. Mm-hmm. But the best defense against that is we got agency here. We don't have to listen to him and we don't have to believe what he says when he says it. And I have actually a tremendous amount of faith in the American public to work through the noise, to keep their heads down and vote however they want for whatever party they want, for whatever candidates they want. I think the process is going to be up to the voters, and I think the outcome is going to be up to the voters, not up to the president.
1: I am right there with you, brother. Don't let this guy frighten you. That's what he wants you to be, is frightened. Justin Levitt, professor of constitutional law at Loyola University Law School. He is the former deputy assistant attorney general in the Civil Rights Division of the U.S. Department of Justice. We're going to have to talk to you about that Civil Rights Division at some point in the future when we're looking for something to really be sad about. He was also the senior policy advisor for democracy and voting rights under President Joe Biden. You can find him writing every now and again over at electionlawblog.org and on the Blue Skies at Justin Levitt. Justin, my friend, greatly appreciate your time today. Look forward to talking to you again soon.
0: Great to be with you, Brad.
1: Thank you, my friend. Okay. Feel any better, Des?
2: Actually, yes, a little bit. I'm glad to hear that he is confident. I think it's good to be talking about this so the public understands what is potentially possible to happen.
1: All right. Well, we'll ruin all of that feeling very quickly with a quick break, and we're back with Des Doyen and the Green News Report. Right after this, I'm Brad Friedman. This is The Bradcast. 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
1: How long is this heat wave supposed to last out here on the West Coast, Des Doyen?
2: Several more days, also for the rest of the country, too. So stay cool, everybody.
1: I know we talk a lot of about folks in Europe, lost a lot of people this year in Europe to heat waves. They don't have air conditioning out there. A lot of folks out in Los Angeles, the West Coast, don't have it either because we don't normally need it, although we certainly do this week. Anyway, let's get to it. Our latest Green News Report.
3: I think race could be a factor in terms of black communities, brown communities are often overlooked in tragic situations.
2: Residents of Gary, Indiana struggle after storm knocks out power for nearly 2 weeks. Massive wildfire outside of Reno, Nevada forces 90,000 people to evacuate. Plus,
4: as far as my administration is concerned, the fight for the future of the Boundary Waters is over.
2: Minnesota Governor Tim Walz signs ban on mining near pristine Boundary Waters Wilderness.
1: Good luck to him. All of those stories and more straight ahead from BradBlog.com. I'm Brad Friedman.
2: And I'm Desi Doyen.
1: Stand by for 6 minutes of independent green news, politics, analysis, and snarky comment.
4: These people can't manage a reflecting pool, so why would we think they could manage this mine?
1: Well, they can't, but I bet there's a few Trump donors who would like to try. This is your Green News Report. I'm gonna soak up the sun. Okay, Desi Doyen, kind of getting to that point where it feels like endless summer right around now, but what do you got for us today?
2: Well, first, it is an endless summer.
1: I knew it.
2: We've got another wave of prolonged extreme heat broiling the southern half of the U.S. Forecasters warn that some areas will not cool down overnight, with dangerously high overnight temperatures above 80 degrees. Hot overnights make it harder to cool down the human body, increasing the risk of heat-related illnesses and death. Numerous studies confirm that all over the world, nights are warming faster than days due to climate change, driven by humanity's burning of fossil fuels. In other news, residents of Northwest Indiana are still without electricity nearly 2 weeks after a deadly, historic storm struck Gary, Indiana on August 11th, causing widespread damage, downed trees, and power lines.
1: No power for 2 weeks. In this heat.
2: Yes. As we go to air, thousands of residents and businesses in the majority black city are still struggling without power amid the sweltering, humid August heat. On MS Now, Grammy award-winning rapper Freddie Gibbs, a native of Gary, linked the delay to race and chronic underfunding and state and federal neglect.
5: This isn't a problem that started with the storm. You know, we are a predominantly black city that, you know, tends to get ignored. And it's just sad that it takes a national crisis, you know, for us to, you know, get some type of attention whatsoever.
2: In Reno, Nevada, more than 90,000 people were forced to evacuate over the weekend from the fast-moving Hawk Fire that ignited over the weekend and quickly spread among extremely dry fuel and gale-force winds, destroying more than 30 homes. Mm. On Monday, officials said fire crews have gained some ground on the fire and that it was human-caused, but gave no specifics. The fire knocked out power to about 10,000 customers in 90-degree heat, underscoring once again that our infrastructure is not ready for 21st century climate impacts.
1: It has been extraordinarily dry in Nevada this summer.
2: Yes.
1: For a few years, in fact, but certainly over this summer. And the fact that they're having such trouble containing it really at all is kind of shocking after all of these days.
2: Yes. And over in Europe, historic unprecedented wildfires have exposed buried bombs and mines from World War I and II, and some of them have even exploded in the intense heat.
1: Yikes.
2: A new study finds that our new era of historic, massive, climate-intensified wildfires is permanently altering the makeup of forests in some regions. The researchers found that climate change is warming up and drying out forests faster than tree species can evolve in response to survive. Some forests never return after high-intensity wildfires sweep through, and in some areas, the trees are being permanently replaced by shrubs and chaparral.
1: Well, we didn't really need those trees anyway. Perfect opportunity to build new data centers.
2: Finally, Minnesota Governor Tim Walz last week issued an executive order to temporarily prohibit certain types of mining in the public's pristine Boundary Waters Canoe Area Wilderness. State agencies will halt all permitting of mining projects in the Rainy River Headwaters watershed and review existing leases to ensure the Boundary Waters is protected long term. The move comes after the Republican-controlled U.S. Congress overturned a 20-year mining ban in the area. Mining threatens the region's drinking water supply and its billion-dollar outdoor recreation sector. Here's Governor Walz.
6: As far as my administration is concerned, the fight for the future of the Boundary Waters is over. The verdict is in. The decision's been made. We will protect this place forever.
1: And so now what we've got here is a fight between the federal government, led by Donald J. Trump, and the state government, led by Tim Walz, who Donald Trump hates.
2: Maybe. It's temporary, but the next Minnesota governor will decide what happens next.
1: Mm-hmm. We'll keep our eyes on that. For much more on all of these stories and the ones we couldn't get to today, check out our website at greennews.bradblog.com. I'm Brad Friedman.
2: And I'm Desi Doyen.
1: And this has been your Green News Report. Yeah, I could use a nice cool swim in those cool Boundary Waters. By the way, the next governor of Minnesota is going to be either Republican Lisa DeMuth or Democrat Amy Klobuchar.
7: Yep.
1: I suspect we'll know in just a few short weeks that we'll, well, these short weeks are going to take a long time. Anyway, got to get out. 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And on the social medias, you'll find me at The Brad Blog. We will see you right here tomorrow with Digby and Driftglass, I am told.
7: Yep.
1: Until then, I'm Brad Friedman. Good luck, world.

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0: KGRA. In the morning. Now, here's David Waldman.
2: Hey, good morning, everybody. How you doing? It is Wednesday, September 2nd, 2026. Time for another show. Welcome to September. Well, welcome Greg to September. He wasn't here yesterday for September's beginning. So why not? I guess it was still August as far as he was concerned. I'm sure, you know, he marked the turnover of the month just as everybody else did. But we didn't get to hear it. So that's what today will be all about. No other topics to be covered but the joy of flipping the calendar page over to September. Unless, of course, you wanted to talk about, oh, I don't know, any of the primary election results. Not the most exciting ones we had going on this election season. But I guess we're probably done at this point. You can't have a primary after Labor Day when everybody's paying attention, or else then you don't know what would happen. And who would people vote for if they were paying attention when they were doing their nominations? Anyway, I think that probably wraps up the primaries that we've had an eye on. Those in Massachusetts, not terribly surprising, but we will cover them. But we've got other things to cover as well, as the nation's attention, I guess, turns toward next Wednesday, when we're first supposed to pay attention to politics if we've been snoozing this whole time. We've been paying attention the whole time. So I don't know, is this an exciting time for us, or do we think, is this one of those things where the newcomers are looked down upon? No, we need to welcome them into the fold. We need to encourage everybody to vote. And for those who realize after Labor Day that they should have been paying attention, welcome. I mean, you've been listening the whole time, but you can go out there and say welcome to all of them and then pretend that it didn't make you in the least bit annoyed that they weren't paying attention. How could you not have been paying attention? Do you know what has been going on? We'll make the transition simple for them and welcome them in, and probably even give them a ride to the polls too, because I can't imagine describing to them what's been going on while they weren't paying attention and having them say, great, give me more. All right, the Iran war back on, hot and shooting, hot and shooty, just like we love all those wars to be. I guess to no one's surprise, as the memorandum of understanding slash truce that never really became a truce and never really became a ceasefire concludes, and nothing's been worked out. We welcome the sailors of the USS Lincoln back into port for the first time in a million years. Look out, Thailand. Bad day for NCIS Bangkok, I guess. A wild bunch, I'm sure. I don't know if there's any restraining those guys. Thailand, I think, is just sort of generally got the reputation of being... they know what's coming when sailors come into port there, I guess. It's sometimes an unsavory scene, but boy, do they deserve some shore leave there. Be lenient, shore patrol. But don't let us get too far out of hand. We've got plenty of other things to catch up on. Lots of congressional happenings. They came back pretty early. Very often their August recess extends into the second week of September. But they came back as though there was some urgency. But there really isn't. Well, the urgency is their fall campaigns. They're looking to wrap things up as soon as possible and get back out on the campaign trail. And as they have no major goals in the Republican-controlled Congress for legislating, and in the Senate, Mitch McConnell doesn't even want to bother to show up, there wasn't a whole lot to do. But the action was in the House yesterday. Greg's had an eye on it, and why not welcome him to September? Good morning, and welcome to September, Greg Dworkin. How are you?
3: You know, it feels like September here.
2: It does. You're probably still writing September 1st on your checks because you weren't here yesterday.
3: Well, it's September 2nd, and if you don't write checks, you don't have a problem.
2: Yeah, right. Well,
3: I mean, it's not like I never write checks, but I happen to.
2: Did you think they ever
3: yesterday?
2: Had, what would be the equivalent of that? Like back in the, you know, I don't know, the early 1900s, like, I'm still writing the wrong date on the check to my, I don't know, to my horse and buggy dealer. What's the equivalent joke? After a while, it's... You know, that's
3: your diary.
2: Whatever, Grandpa.
3: I went into my diary, and I still can't get the date right. Dear diary, Today is September 2025. No, actually, it's not. I've had like 10 months to adjust, and I haven't done it yet.
2: Yeah. So you can get some white out and fix the error.
3: I don't know if they had white out in the 1900s.
2: No, and they don't have it now either, so... all right. Now, you don't write checks. We don't have whiteout. We don't have correction tape for typewriters. We don't have typewriters.
3: Oh dear, what will we do?
2: Yeah.
3: So right. Let's talk about some stuff.
2: On my rotary phone. Yeah.
3: Where shall we start? Let's start with Adam Carlson's update of the Massachusetts primary.
2: All right. That did happen.
3: And although I did disparagingly say on Daily Coast this morning, you know, primary season's over now that Massachusetts come in, I was reminded, well, you know, New Hampshire.
2: Really? Do they still?
3: And I think Delaware still have to do this. Rhode Island is next week and New Hampshire's next week and Delaware's in 2 weeks.
2: Yeah, look at
3: and
2: this.
3: And I said, yeah, they count, you know, whatever.
2: Well, I discounted them entirely. Look at this. What is? Although this says state primary. Okay, September 15th for Delaware. I'm look. I found a chart. I should have looked at that. September 8th for New Hampshire, right? 9th for Rhode Island. Why are they giving themselves an extra day? What's September 9th? What's the date?
3: It's Victory Over Massachusetts Day, September 8th. So, you know, they have to do something else. They have weird holidays.
2: Free calamari. This says Louisiana. November 3rd. Does that just mean they don't have primaries down there, or is it what are they doing? What does that say?
3: I don't know.
2: That's I just really Louisiana.
3: I'll tell you what happened in Massachusetts though yesterday. Interesting. Adam Carlson is a progressive pollster, and he supports progressive DSA types. Mm-hmm. And what he noted, the incumbents all won, the more moderate candidates all won, except for Ed Markey, who sort of doesn't count because he's an outlier. Because he's old and an incumbent. And back in the day, when he first started in politics, Ed Markey was a conservadem. People probably don't remember that, but he was like anti-abortion. Yeah. You know.
2: Is that right? I don't think I remember the abortion issue necessarily, but yeah, I don't recall him being like super progressive guy.
3: He wasn't, but he sort of evolved as Massachusetts evolved. Anyway, Ed Markey
2: like
3: wins
2: Pokemon.
3: By 29. With 72% reporting at the time of this
2: Didn't they call
3: chronicle?
2: It in like 15 seconds, I think.
3: Yeah, I mean, it was pretty – he was winning everywhere. There was no way that Seth Moulton was going to win. People don't like Seth Moulton.
2: I guess not. Well, as the name really doesn't do anything for him, Moulton.
3: Yeah. Well, you know, didn't he run for president or something?
2: Yeah, I think he gave a try to that at some point. I don't know. I remember him being a hopeless figure at some earlier point.
3: Well, you know, he got people annoyed. Massachusetts 1, Richie Neal 1. Massachusetts 6, this is interesting, Dan Coe 1. He was an establishment figure. He was more moderate than the person he was running against, but he's like one of the very, very few people where both Joe Biden and Kamala Harris endorsed him. And he won anyway.
2: Okay.
3: Wow. You know, Stephen Lynch 1.
2: Okay.
3: I can't even remember why. At times, people are annoyed at Stephen Lynch. I can't even remember why. But, you know, there it is. So, you know, it happened. The only really marquee race there was Markey, and people just wanted to see how much he would win by Markey. Because, look, he's old, and everybody knows Democrats are voting against old people. And he's progressive, and everybody knows that the Democratic establishment is taking on progressives. Well, they're really not. It's just a question of protecting incumbents. Again, I cannot stress this enough.
2: Give it a
3: but
2: shot.
3: But the job of the committees that elect people, you know, DCCC and that sort of thing.
2: Yes.
3: They exist to protect incumbents. So when
2: That's
3: they protect incumbents, don't yell and scream. That's their job.
2: Yes. I mean... It's a hard thing to do. You could start another one that doesn't protect incumbents, but they wouldn't give you any money. I mean,
3: and that's the thing.
2: This is a good reminder. Also, every member of the caucus is supposed. They don't always live up to the obligation, but they are supposed to. They're assigned dues. You're supposed to pay dues to the DCCC out of whatever money you raise out of your campaign funds. So you know that's sort of like a member service. Sort of a thing. Like if you were entirely funded by incumbent members and you said, yeah, our job is to, you know, maybe make incumbent members nervous and upset, you wouldn't get a lot of your dues paid. I mean, I guess, right? Wouldn't you do that if you were an incumbent member and you gave them $25,000 or $250,000, more like it? And they said, we're going to fund somebody to run against you. You'd probably stop paying your dues.
3: Right.
2: That's understandable.
3: So, since we're talking about Congress, let's talk about rules.
2: All right.
3: To remind people, and again, everything I say is from the point of view of an amateur, so David corrects me when I get it wrong. But basically, if you want to do anything in the House, Senate probably too, you got to pass a rule outlining the contours of debate, and then you have your debate, whatever it is, you vote on whatever the thing is that you passed a rule about.
2: Yeah.
3: So there's always at least two votes, a vote on the rule and then a vote on the thing.
2: Yes.
3: That's just how it works.
2: Yeah.
3: So
2: Republicans
3: don't want a shutdown just before the election. It would make them look bad.
2: They do know that now.
3: Okay. And finally, so they were They'll going forget. To pass a rule that's covering a bunch of stuff.
2: Sure.
3: And it turns out that the nutcase Republicans weren't necessarily going along with this rule and probably was going to fail.
2: Ah.
3: But two House Democrats did a huge favor, as the Huffington Post.

0: response. We've asked the Committee on Caucus Rules to take this up in short order. I don't know what that means.
1: I mean, we're
0: I
1: not
0: mean, short order,
1: sure what
0: first
1: they're
0: of all,
1: going
0: can
1: to
0: be
1: do.
0: after the
1: Yeah, that's
0: election.
1: true. That's true. You don't know what that. Okay, we don't know what it means. How short is the order? And of course, we don't know what the recommended punishment essentially is going to be. So yeah, the House Democratic Caucus internally can meet and decide what are we going to do with these two nudniks for voting yes on a rule. This is something that, you know, it's well understood inside both the Republican conference and the Democratic caucus that you don't cross the lines for a rule. It used to be the case that everybody understood you don't cross the lines for a motion to recommit, but we messed with that a little bit.
0: Well, now we're starting to mess with rules.
1: Yeah, so right. And so but you know, they usually say, look, we're gonna make things difficult for you if you wanna, you know, climb the ladder inside the Democratic caucus or ask for favors like I'd like to be assigned to this cool committee, which is great for my constituency.
0: I'd like a office bigger than a broom closet,
1: Yeah.
0: please.
1: Yeah, I
0: And
1: mean
0: one with a window,
1: that's
0: preferably.
1: those are real requests that generally get made, and the conference and caucus alike will both look askance at somebody who didn't. This is considered to be doing your basic job as a Democrat in the House. You need to be on this side of the rules, and then we let you go on any number of other votes. The substantive votes, you can always plead, I'm in a marginal district, whatever, but on rules, no, we're serious. And I guess they thought maybe at the very end of the Congress, no one would be looking, but they were. So,
0: Well, so it turns out the two people, Jared Golden is retiring,
1: yeah, he doesn't care, I guess.
0: and he doesn't care that much. And he
1: You
0: says he
1: can't withhold
0: voted
1: his
0: for the rule because it
1: retirement.
0: set up a vote on a bipartisan bill he co-sponsored to shield Maine's lobster industry from environmental regulation. He said it would have been ridiculous for party leaders to expect him to essentially vote against his own bill by voting against the rule, he says.
1: Yeah, I mean, he says that, but he's wrong.
0: But that's not usually what happens, right? And then Glisson Campera said in a different piece than the one I'm reading, so I don't have the entire quote,
1: Oh.
0: but along the lines of this was to protect fishermen, not just in Maine.
1: Okay. Was
0: Hours
1: it?
0: later, the House passed the Northeast Lobsterman Protection Act with 209 yes votes from Republicans and 10 from Democrats.
1: Well,
0: So it happens that for all politics is local, for parochial, you might call it, reasons,
1: parochial, the lying bastard
0: the
1: puppet. Yeah.
0: fisherman caucus,
1: Yeah.
0: and I don't know how Mary Peltola would have voted, really want to be able to support local fishery stuff. I don't think Peltola would have voted to loosen environmental rules because Pebble Bay has fish
1: Yes, and
0: and
1: an
0: mining
1: environment.
0: interests want to poison it.
1: Right.
0: So I'm not sure she would have been it, even though she's pro fish. But Jared
1: Well,
0: Golden
1: because she's
0: said
1: so
0: he's
1: pro-fish.
0: Northeast pro fish, which is to say lobster, who aren't really fish, but you get the point. And so, he just wants to say, this is what I did. And again, he's retiring, so he doesn't care.
1: Yeah.
0: But the same rule, almost separately, set up a different vote on condemning socialism
1: In all its forms, I believe it
0: in
1: says.
0: all its forms, including DSA.
1: And Medicare.
0: And it turns out the resolution to condemn socialism was sponsored by a crank, Jeff Crank, to be precise.
1: Come on.
0: Colorado 5, resolution to condemn socialism in all its forms and the DSA,
1: How do you get
0: and it
1: to
0: passed.
1: elected?
0: But this resolution,
1: The crank
0: and I don't
1: resolution.
0: know if it's binding or non-binding, and the whole thing's
1: No,
0: kind
1: none
0: of
1: of them.
0: stupid. It's all, PR. But it also included, and by the way, we should also pass Trump's SAVE Act.
1: Why?
0: So any Democrat who voted to condemn DSA also voted to support the SAVE Act.
1: Does it even say we condemn DSA? I thought it was like, I don't know. Maybe they called it out and by name. Why not? They would twist arms over it. But I saw it described as, you know, condemning socialism in all its forms, which just
0: Nope.
1: sounded weird.
0: we got the language, whereas

0: Since the November 2025 New York City mayoral election of a Democratic Socialist candidates for public office affiliated with the Democratic Socialists of America have run in over 100 elections, whereas the DSA's ideological tenet labeled democracy for all calls for non-citizens and incarcerated criminals to vote, whereas the DSA's ideologic tenet labeled the Democratic Congress calls for abolishing the U.S. Senate, whereas on February 9, 2026, the DSA stated the United States of America has never been a democracy. Yada, yada, yada, yada.
1: Well, hey, Republicans
0: we
1: say
0: condemn
1: that.
0: The DSA.
1: It's a republic. Know,
0: so that actual stuff is in there. Now, don't forget, DSA spokespeople have said really bizarre stuff, so I'm not wasting my time trying to hunt down whether or not this is true. It may well be. Somebody somewhere might have said it, which has nothing to do with anything.
1: The Libertarian Party said it, as a matter of fact.
0: But all right. There were 8 Democrats who voted in favor of the resolution to condemn socialism in DSA. A lot of conservative Dems: Kathy Castor, Florida 14, Henry Cuellar, Texas 28, Don Davis, North Carolina 1, Jared Golden, Vicente Gonzalez, Marie Glusenkamp Perez, Darren Soto, Florida 9, Gabe Vasquez, New Mexico 2.
1: Right,
0: who's
1: whatever.
0: Missing there is Josh Gottheimer and Hillary Scholten. And the reason that they're not on the list and the reason they didn't vote for it is they actually read the 4 pages.
1: Oh. Well, that's a
0: and realized that at the very end of it, they also stuck in, oh, and we support the SAVE Act.
1: Yeah, that's a useless appendage. I mean, a non-binding resolution saying we ought to pass a binding bill somewhere else.
0: Right. So now, again, this wasn't a rule, but at the same time, people in marginal Democratic districts sometimes take strange votes.
1: These you're allowed to do, usually.
0: Right. It would have passed anyway. The final vote was 220 to 192, so those 8 people, I don't know, maybe
1: 220, so, yeah, how would, if they had voted no, what would we have done? 220 to 192? Is that right?
0: Yeah, it would have been close. It would have been very close because there were 18 non-votes. The reason I'm not sure is that the 18 non-votes might have actually voted.
1: Yeah, I guess if it was that close.
0: See, you can't simply do the math. But Tom Suozzi and Jared Moskowitz also didn't vote in favor of this. They wanted to introduce a competing resolution condemning socialism without the SAVE Act, and it was rejected.
1: All right. I mean, that's useless. So it's a dumb thing.
0: Right. So in other words, if the resolution had just condemned DSA, the Republicans could have had a whole bunch more Democrats voting for it, and they decided that's not what they really wanted. Because it really doesn't matter, and they had to satisfy their cult.
1: Yeah. Well, they got that, and they got the SAVE Act one through, and neither of them are binding in any way, but the Republicans could do it. And now they can, I guess now they can point to the Democrats who didn't vote and say, you didn't even bother to vote.
0: You know, the funny thing is they do all these maneuvers and jump through hoops.
1: No one knows.
0: And some things just don't matter. They just don't.
1: It's not breaking
0: through
1: anyway.
0: Hakeem Jeffries met with Jared Kushner, and people got upset about that. From election point of view, with normies out there, vote, it just doesn't matter. This is one of those things, binding, non-binding resolutions.
1: Just doesn't matter.
0: Any resolution, especially one that isn't going to pass the Senate.
1: Yeah.
0: It's just stupid.
1: They don't need it to. But
0: they don't need it. I mean, you know, it doesn't change what's happening in the fall, which is going to be a blue wave. So Mike Johnson was asked to address that. He was also asked to address the fact that Max Miller, who's accused of bad things,
1: the worst,
0: about his own kids, but still running, he may well lose his seat. And people caught up with the odious Mike Johnson, or as Sarah Longwell says, I don't think we spend enough time talking about what a profoundly unprincipled hypocrite Speaker Mike Johnson is. So we have a video of that, and I wonder if you could
1: a video of him being unprincipled. All right, let's see. Yes, because we...
0: I mean, that's technically true. I wonder if you can play it.
1: Yeah,
0: can you play it?
1: Let's see
0: if you can.
1: The player may be unprincipled as well. All right, here we go. All right. Oh, I see Max Miller. Is he walking through first? Let's see. More volume? Nobody's saying anything. It's a minute long. Here it comes.
2: We're going to be here the entire period. We're going to be here this week, and then we're going to come back in a couple of weeks.
3: You've all seen the schedule. That's what's on the schedule. The first thing is we've got to make sure the government is funded and we don't have another Democrat shutdown. I want to remind you all that they brought about the two longest shutdowns in U.S. history. This Congress
0: could use some volume.
1: Yeah, I'm going to have to boost it elsewhere. Let's see. The volume is not great in the video itself.
0: Oh, no, it's an iPhone walking down the
1: yeah. So you're
0: large echoing corridors.
1: All right, let's see. I gotta remember where I set it to and then go back to it later. All right, because this will boost everything forever unless I go back and fix it. Let's try this again.
4: Ms. Baker,
1: still nothing.
2: Tell Miller or deal with Corey Mills or anything like that.
3: I don't know about any of that.
2: Would you oppose that?
3: Cases.
2: Do you support Max Miller's reelection?
3: I have supported Max Miller's reelection.
2: You still do.
3: Yes, and he has been a great member of Congress. He has some issues in his personal life he's working through. The House Ethics Committee is looking into that and any implications it may have. And as usual, you know, you've heard me say it 1,000 times, you have to let due process play out. He's got to continue to work.
0: All right, so that's really good. So.
1: Yeah, it was always hard to hear, but...
0: you know, due process and all of that, and, you know, he's got issues, but sure, he's been a good member, and of course we support him.
1: Sure, man, whatever. All right, let me turn it back down there.
0: Max Miller, we're talking about a guy who hurts kids.
1: Yes, his. Not that that's...
0: His
1: yeah.
0: own.
1: Yeah, I mean, I don't know. That's more surprising, I guess, but it doesn't really... It's not worse because they're your kids. It's just more surprising. Don't hurt kids.
0: So, you know, you go to session with the Congress you have, not the Congress you wish you had.
1: Yeah. So,
0: you
1: yeah,
0: said that, Don Rumsfeld? Something
1: like that, yes. And so I guess you have to hold on to every vote you've got. You can't, even at this late stage, you probably could... You know, jettison him doesn't really gonna make not gonna make any difference. You're not voting on anything important anymore. But right. yeah, he's that's his job is to go there and say, yeah, I support the guy who
0: again incumbents. We
1: Senator's
0: talked about that. Their job
1: gun.
0: Is to support incumbents.
1: Yeah, yeah, that's true.
0: And also, you know, it's helpful at election to support people in open seats. But basically, we support incumbents.
1: All right. Well, he did it. There you go. The important question was better mic'd.
0: Yeah. Anyway, so all of that happened. And, you know, for process people, it's sort of kind of interesting. But for real people, none of it matters.
1: Yeah, I guess not. It's interesting to see voting on a rule break through from time to time and remind everybody that they're really, really, really not supposed to do that. And they do take that seriously.
0: Right. And so because we don't have a lot of time before the break, let me just throw in a couple of things. Firstly, before I forget... there is more delving into something we covered the other day, which is the U.S. Postal Service rule, which I don't think the courts are going to allow.
1: Okay.
0: That says that the federal government gets to decide who gets to vote and who not by mail. And one of their codicils in there is about scanning.
1: Yes.
0: Scanning takes time. And apparently they don't know the answer to this, but there was a whistleblower that Dick Blumenthal, my senator,
1: read it a little bit yesterday.
0: Yeah, made very public that said, we don't really know what we're doing. And here's an example. If a batch of votes come in and the scan says one of them is questionable, do they pull that one vote or do they cancel the entire batch?
1: Yes.
0: We don't know.
1: Yeah.
0: That matters.
1: The report was that the whole batch... goes, although I did see a later breaking report that says that describes the process for outgoing ballots. In other words, when the local elections authority drops all the ballots that have been requested at the post office, they scan them. I think they scan them both going and coming and going. But when they're on their way out, if one of them has an error of some kind, they reject. They just don't send the whole batch of ballots. It's not clear that it works the same way coming in.
0: But Mark Elias points out we're talking about thousands of disenfranchised mail-in votes.
1: Like there was
0: and
1: really
0: they
1: no
0: don't
1: reason
0: have an
1: for
0: answer
1: that.
0: For how they're going to handle this.
1: No, I also
0: and
1: don't
0: that
1: think
0: alone
1: they own these scanners.
0: It's not ready for prime time, and that alone means the court should reject it. That's going to be his argument, so just it's all set up.
1: I think that's a pretty good argument. It convinces me. I hereby rule for you, Guy.
0: Yeah.
1: Mark Elias.
0: By the way, more on data centers after the break, oddly enough.
1: Yeah, well, the whole thing is handled by data centers. Everyone knows that. So you're all hypocrites. You should all just leave my data centers alone. I already have them built. Don't worry about it. What you don't want is the gigantic AI ones, because you don't want AI. That's the problem. All right, we'll be right back. We'll explain more things. Some of them won't make any sense, but we'll try anyway.
4: Hi, everybody. This is Scott Anderson, your summary guy. Were you looking forward to an egalitarian democracy free of bigotry, misogyny, racism, and greed, where people of different appearances, belief, and heritage had a right to live without fear, and everyone could expect a basic level of health, stability, and safety throughout their life? Well, too bad. The plain fact is that we're heading in the wrong direction. And where we once had a voice in such things, increasingly we don't. Not exactly the kind of news I wanted to share, but there it is. However, if you're looking to join people who understand today's issues and can intelligently address the reality of today from your point of view, you can join us at KGRO in the Morning. As you know, there aren't many of us out there, at least compared to them. We need to stick together, and by that I mean send us money. 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Secure, reoccurring contributions. Those contributions keep this show on the air and us together. We've been through a lot together. The temporary loss of the presidency, we hope. The temporary loss of the House, the Senate, the Supreme Court, we hope. Face it, we are pretty much all that we have left. Remember, we couldn't do it without you, and you shouldn't do it without us. We're in this together, so thanks.
1: All right, welcome back now to the KGRO in the Morning Show here on Netroots Radio. Yes, we don't know how this thing is going to work, except that they don't want it to work, and that much is becoming obvious. There's really no reason why, if you're scanning ballots individually, and that, I didn't really think about this until just now, but it should surprise no one that the design of this scheme is to just, you know, not hand out ballots to people so that fewer people vote. That's what they're really after. But the whole idea was that they would all be individually scanned with individual codes that would link it to an actual registration. So what would be the point of why would you, you know, batch reject anything if each of the things is individualized? The whole idea was that you could still handle the rest of the batch, but not that one. So interestingly, they wrote themselves a rule that said, actually, we can destroy even more ballots than would be necessary just, you know, for reasons. I guess that's the rule. I hope no one reads it.
0: You know, and at the same time, they're also threatening, whether they do or not is unclear. The Army says they won't support this, but they're threatening to really take a close look at polling places. And what does that mean? It means that maybe it's not the Army, maybe it's ICE. So maybe you're scared to not only show up for work, you're also scared to go vote.
1: Yeah.
0: Well, you know, then you can vote by mail and you don't have to worry about it. No, you can't vote by mail because they're handling that too.
1: Yeah, so you never got your ballot.
0: They're doing a lot to try to screw around with the election. And again, that's why I think the courts probably won't go along with this. But I say probably like in a normal situation, they definitely wouldn't go with it. But this is the Supreme Court that needs to be expanded. So I don't know.
1: Yeah. Well, we will see how that goes. Oh, yeah.
0: But it is a big deal.
1: Expansion. Today's, you know, superfluous stupidity on the House floor is apparently a proposed constitutional amendment, and that's what it would take. This is good for this, right? You get to remind everybody. It would take a constitutional amendment to do this. Republicans wish to fix to cap the number of people on the Supreme Court at 9, and are so, therefore, proposing this constitutional amendment. But everyone remembers, of course, because you read the Constitution every day.
0: Why would you worry about how many people are on the Supreme Court?
1: Yeah. First of all, if it bothers you, great. And then how many? 9. And you have a constitutional amendment. What does it take to pass, you know, to ratify a constitutional amendment? In the beginning, those that start with Congress, a 2/3 majority in both houses. So will they get it? No. Is it a waste of time? Yes. Are they doing it anyway? Yes. Do they think it's a messaging bill? Yes. Great. I'm glad you're telling me what's bothering you so badly. It doesn't take a constitutional amendment to make you feel worse. So right. We'll do that later.
0: So data centers, Trump had a Truth Social post.
1: Also on a data
0: that
1: center.
0: That said, the only reason that communities throughout the USA should not want data centers is if they want to end up being backwards and poor. If they want to be successful and rich with far lower taxes and jobs all over the place, let data reign, Trump wrote. The people who were really pleased about this were, for example, Mike Rogers, in Michigan,
1: oh,
0: and John Husted in Ohio, both of whom are having data centers hung around their necks in
1: huge,
0: the election,
1: too.
0: And it's going to lose the election for them.
1: Great.
0: And so, you know, just keep that in mind. If you kill the golden goose, you'll only have yourselves to blame. China could not be happier with this anti-data center movement.
1: Mm,
0: actually, they can't believe it's happening, Trump wrote.
1: They can believe it. They are doing it.
0: But to give you an idea of the salience of the issue.
1: Yes.
0: Let's go to Missouri, Independence, Missouri.
1: All right. Why?
0: Because yesterday, voters in Independence, Missouri voted to recall City Council member John Perkins from office because he voted to approve a multi-billion-dollar data center project.
1: Wow. Whoa.
0: I mean, if you don't think this is an electoral issue, set aside the merits for the moment. We'll talk about that in a minute.
1: Yeah, screw the merits.
0: But it is certainly a salient issue. And it is inappropriate, as I think it was the New York Times, I can't even remember anymore, to talk
1: probably,
0: about
1: if it was inappropriate.
0: A sleeper issue of gas and diesel fuel in red states. That's what Politico says. A sleeper issue in red states is fall diesel prices. There's nothing sleeper about it.
1: I don't know.
0: Everybody knows.
1: They're falling asleep at the wheel after waiting in line for diesel. I don't know. Sleeper. Yeah, no, everyone's aware of it.
0: Everybody's aware
1: you have
0: of it.
1: To be.
0: From YouGov,
1: how else
0: new
1: fill
0: poll.
1: Your truck?
0: Would you support a data center in your community? No, 63. Yes, 19. Too late for Loudoun County, maybe.
1: Well, right. It is. Which would I support one in my county? Which one?
0: which of the thousands?
1: I already support
0: here?
1: A couple.
0: Oh, you're talking about
1: them.
0: New ones. All right.
1: Yeah, you mean like sell them sandwiches, support them? Or?
0: Yeah. So between diesel and data centers, Husted's in trouble. On Monday, the average price of a gallon of diesel was $5.60, up a dollar from early July, almost $2 higher than a year ago. The all-time U.S. record, $5.81, set in June 2022, is looming. And with U.S. inventories at its lowest ever levels, and remember, Trump was blaming this on Biden. Now, I don't mind him blaming it on Biden because he's a politician. I blame Biden for not blaming everything on Trump. He should have. But in any case, going into the peak diesel demand season, little relief is likely. Harvest is coming. And farmers are going to be using diesel to harvest your food, which is now going to cost a whole lot more. And guess what? There's an election in November, and hello.
1: It's interesting. Yeah, so they should
0: also
1: switch.
0: Heating oil. Yeah, you get your heating oil contracts all set up now.
1: Oh yeah, right. That's true too. So yeah, lots of diesel to harvest the crops, which by the way are grown with solar energy. I just want to point that out. And we hate solar. They grow your crops, but beyond that, we're going to use diesel to harvest them, and it'll cost them extra, which will be passed on. And then then of course once you get it all harvested, you got to put it on a train, diesel or truck, diesel. To get it to the store, which, in red states, you're driving to the store on diesel, too, in your Ford F-350 rolling coal. Ooh, I wonder how much, how's the sales of the coal rolling kits that burn extra diesel for no reason, just to make smoke? Yeah. Sales down? Just wondering.
0: This is a blog you may be familiar with, Naked Capitalism. We don't quote it all that often.
1: I don't visit naked blogs. That's,
0: AI,
1: I have to tell Mike Johnson.
0: Balance sheet obligations hit a subprime-like reset wall in 2027 and 2028, the gist of which appears to be that these data centers are expensive and companies are spending a whole lot of money to build them.
1: Yes.
0: And their claim is, well, the return will be we'll make money when this is all said and done, but there's no money to be made. So if you put a whole lot of money into these things that don't have a good return – how do you do that? Well, basically what you say is we'll borrow now to build the thing and the return will be in a couple of years. Well, what if the return never comes? Then you have what reporters like to call a bubble.
1: Oh.
0: And then it bursts. And then you have the subprime mortgage crisis.
1: And
0: in the subprime mortgage
1: crisis,
0: this blog writes, substantial part of the picture was very visible. The problematic subprime loans were in large measure sold into securitized pools, which meant there was considerable information. There was also a good deal of data about the residential housing market. And with the AI financing, the the degree of opacity is much, much greater, even though the alpha players of public companies, their AI activities are only one part of their multiple minds. Mm-hmm. So the Herculean effort that other people like Ed Zitron make to come to some conclusion about AI economics shows how inadequate the disclosure is. But
1: yes,
0: if the AI boom hits a reset wall and the bubble bursts, we're in recession.
1: Yeah.
0: It's so big a part of what's going on with the economy right now.
1: An interesting thing that occurs to me, I guess, I mean, well, I agree. We'll end up, you know, bursting a bubble and it'll go very badly. But what'll be more annoying, I guess, about this than, say, the housing-driven bubble, when you hit the wall and you start foreclosing on everybody over their houses, and you're foreclosing on everybody's house, and then you have a glut of, you know, repossessed houses, and that's not good for the housing market in itself. But when you hit a bunch of, you know, multiple millions of individual household bankruptcies, like, you can't recover any of your money because you're talking about people who have lost all their money. Whereas, I guess when you hit the wall for AI data centers, like, there are some very, very deep pockets, individual people with very, very, very, very deep pockets who could be recovered against, but who will instead seek bankruptcy protection or shelter from the government, or just write, we need to rewrite the laws so that you can't sue me for my money. You can't sue me for money. I have too much.
0: Yeah, I can't possibly fail. I'm too big to fail.
1: Yeah, I mean, we're really, it's going to be really interesting. Because if it was for real, you'd be stripping billionaires of all their assets and saying start all over again. And why isn't that the system? I thought if you were going to, you know, shoot for the big rewards, that's because there was a lot on the line. And as it turns out, in reality, we tend to do things the opposite way. That guy's extremely rich, and he pays for a lot of campaigns. We can't let him become destitute.
0: Well, that bubble is not going to be an election issue because, you know, voters don't see that. They see things when they crash, but they certainly don't see things beforehand so that they, with foresight, decide to vote to protect themselves. I mean, if that were the case, Hillary Clinton talking about the Supreme Court would have won the election for it. That's not how voters work. So
1: not before Labor Day.
0: What does it mean? It means, I'm just saying it so that you understand that it's an issue down the road, but it's not going to be an issue right now. What's an issue right now is whether or not you build a data center in your area and what your public posture is if you're running for office. So right now, there's something to be said about having some data centers. As you point out, it's been integrated into Loudoun County, and it's not automatically, well, Loudoun County just went bust. That's not what happens. Sometimes there is some benefit.
1: We went unbust.
0: Construction unions like them. They're jobs. One
1: HVAC
0: solution is
1: like
0: to only build them in places that have already been deserted.
1: Mm-hmm. Yes.
0: You know, put them in those communities that are struggling that, you know, don't have jobs. And maybe they would be welcome there. But here's another way. Politico writes, an imperfect solution gains traction in data center fight. Governors are turning to community benefit agreements, CBAs, as opposed to NDAs, non-disclosure agreements, as they scramble to address data center blowback without alienating tech giants.
1: Okay.
0: Cut a deal. Community benefit agreements are increasingly appearing in state strategies. In recent months, three Rust Belt governors, Josh Shapiro, J.B. Pritzker, and Gretchen Whitmer, have called on project developers to enter into legal agreements with communities that can cement pollution limits, hiring commitments, and local investment promises.
1: Yeah.
0: And
1: sure.
0: I think that's the way Wisconsin will go. I think that's the way Michigan will go. The Republicans are vulnerable on this, and they know that. That's why they're trying to run out in front of the parade and claim that they're the ones that are leading the data center moratoriums, which is BS. I don't think anybody's buying that.
1: Hmm. Okay.
0: But these community benefit CBAs first cropped up 25 years ago when a coalition of LA community groups hammered out a deal with the developers at the Staples Center. That first ever CBA traded promises of jobs and local investment for community support that helped secure city subsidies. Communities across the U.S. have viewed versions of it, and it's now the thing. So just keep an eye on that when people try to defend what it is they're doing.
1: It makes sense.
0: But
1: it's had
0: it does,
1: precedent.
0: But, you know, this whole discussion, the nuanced part of it, how do you do it in a way that actually works for your community, whether you do it at all, versus the political issue of I just can't be seen as let data reign. But thank you, Trump, because now you've put that albatross around the neck of every Republican running.
1: That'd be good.
0: As Joe Biden might say, it's a BFD.
1: Yeah. Well, it makes some sense. They're it's an extractive business, as is anything that creates billionaires overnight. And if you're just going to come in and, as they say about when it's an immigration issue, come into this place and suck up all the resources. If you're going to amass a giant fortune, they could at least ask you to give some of it back. We're supposed to have a system of taxation that will do that, but they can get out of that one. So you write a separate contract that says if you're going to come here and extract all your money from our folks, give some back in the form of a rec center or something like that. It's an old trick. They used to do it with the real estate developers, proffer agreements where you want to build, you want a permit to build 10,000 residential units here. Sure, but then you have to pay for the school that we're going to need as a result. I'm still going to make $1 billion, so sure, why not? Just do it that way for data centers.
0: Speaking of data centers.
1: Yeah.
0: Do you want to do data or do you want to do crazy?
1: Crazy.
0: You want to do crazy? Crazy.
1: Yeah, I mean, if you wanted to do data, that's right. We could just go, so,
0: Florida,
1: data is so crazy.
0: Florida 24.
1: All right.
0: Florida 24, crazy. Even after the redistricting they did, southern tip of Florida, Miramar, Hollywood, Carroll City, just north of Miami.
1: Yeah, okay.
0: This is a very red state, but it's a blue district.
1: Yes.
0: It's currently represented by Frederica Wilson, who's retiring.
1: Oh. The hat business is going to go downhill when she retires.
0: And the winner of the Democratic primary, who will go on to be the Democratic representative.
1: Yeah, great.
0: Is somebody named Oliver Gilbert III.
1: Hmm.
0: Okay.
1: I don't know about that.
0: And they will win.
1: All right.
0: Now, on the Republican side, let's see if I can even find a Republican primary. Uncontested winner is somebody named T.E. Mayona Brown.
1: Hmm.
0: She will face off against Oliver G. Gilbert III and lose.
1: Okay.
0: That's all data. Where's the crazy part?
1: Yeah.
0: Well, the Bulwark writes, hey, who is this Tay Mayona Brown?
1: Mayona?
0: She's a Florida woman.
1: Uh-oh.
0: What does that mean?
1: I don't know.
0: It's not the only hurdle she has, because it's a Democratic district. Before getting involved in the Florida 24 race, Tay Mayona Brown lost a different Republican House primary this year, not in Florida, but in Illinois.
1: Oh, one of these folks. All right.
0: All right, and then she moved to Florida, and then it was a later primary, so she gets to run
1: again. It's a trend.
0: Funny thing is,
1: in
0: Illinois, did she go to Florida? Because back in Illinois, she appears to be under indictment for felony wire fraud.
1: All right, well.
0: For publicly available court documents, her trial is set to begin weeks after Election Day, and I'm saying appears because Brown denies all of it.
1: Oh, yeah, well, I would.
0: She's not just denying she did the thing she's being accused of. She says, I'm not that person. When I reached her by phone yesterday, she flatly insisted, despite clear photographic social media and campaign record evidence to the contrary, that she, Tay Mayona Brown, isn't the Tedora M. Brown who ran for Congress in Illinois, or the Tay Dora Brown named in federal indictments.
1: Huh.
0: And then she asked the reporter from the Bulwark if I was with law enforcement before she hung up on me.
1: Wow. Are you a cop? That's interesting. Well, I mean, I guess you can mess around with your name if it. I was going to say, like, come on, how many Tay Mayonas are there? But I guess, yeah, if Tay is short for Teodora, and you go Tay M, Teodora M, Tay something, Tay Dora M. I guess you could. That's a lot of aliases, huh? Well, she moved to the right. I guess, well, that district is probably a little further south from Pervilago.
0: Right. Now, so perhaps aware it was inconceivable there might be two Tay Browns running for office in the same cycle. Brown's campaign manager, Karen Dennis, gave me a call literally minutes before this newsletter went out. Unlike Brown, Dennis acknowledged this was the same person, but she insisted that the charges had been dropped. And told there was no evidence of that, Dennis suggested it would be there shortly, so we'll wait and update it if needed.
1: All right. Well, you know. By the way, if you're absconding and running away from charges, I mean,

0: and you're heading south, you're supposed to head southwest, like toward the land border with Mexico. You get to Florida, unless you can swim, that's the end of the run.
1: Right. So I'm going to give you some recent polling, and then that'll be it for me. I don't know
0: Okay.
1: how long it'll take. Maybe 2 minutes, maybe 10. We'll
0: Like
1: see.
0: scanning ballots, we don't know.
1: Yeah. So Ipsos, registered
0: Factos.
1: voters, August 31st. Enthusiastic to vote, Democrats 46, Republicans 31. We
0: Excellent.
1: have an
0: Enthusiasm.
1: enthusiasm gap.
0: That's right. I don't have anything that says gap, but
1: Yeah.
0: that's all I have for you.
1: Yeah, well. Impact Research poll of South Carolina. Senator
0: Okay.
1: race. Democrat Annie Andrews,
0: Yeah.
1: who's a very good candidate, by the way. Leading Republican Darlene Graham, 42-39.
0: Wow, all right.
1: Poll of 900 likely voters in the field from 814 to 822, margin of error, 3.
0: Yeah, well.
1: I am not saying that Annie Andrews has much of a chance against Darlene Graham. I am not asking you to send money.
0: I'm asking you to send money
1: What
0: here.
1: I'm saying
0: Yes.
1: is that if South Carolina is even in the discussion, the Republicans are going to lose big.
0: Yeah,
1: Why is
0: good.
1: South Carolina even in the discussion for Senate?
0: Yeah, why
1: For
0: not? We have a
1: Senate, we're talking
0: Graham.
1: about.
0: That's true. What was the numbers separating them? Off the lead.
1: 42-39?
0: 42-39. So that's right at the margin of error. So there you go. It's fine.
1: Not just the margin of error, when the undecideds come around to deciding, they're going to decide on the Republican because of South Carolina. So
0: Yeah,
1: I don't
0: underneath
1: think
0: the
1: that this is
0: law.
1: as close as this says.
0: It's nice
1: The
0: to
1: key
0: see,
1: findings
0: though.
1: from this poll, however, again, it's an internal. For the Democrat, Annie Andrews is more popular than Darlene Graham. Andrews at 56% name ID is less well known than
0: Really?
1: Graham at
0: Oh.
1: 78% name ID, but she already has a
0: That makes
1: stronger
0: sense. I
1: brand.
0: thought.
1: So she's got things in her favor, but it is South Carolina. Again, all I'm saying is that if this is even being discussed, then Republicans
0: Yeah.
1: should be worried about losing the Senate.
0: Well, they should be. And I'm sure they're not that happy with the choice that they made, just largely because there's a lot of backlash to, what? Just give it to his sister just for nothing? And then she
1: Yeah.
0: doesn't know anything about foreign
1: She
0: policy.
1: literally
0: He
1: doesn't
0: was
1: know
0: supposed
1: anything
0: to
1: about
0: be.
1: anything, which we knew because she
0: Yeah.
1: said so.
0: Yeah. I mean, she
1: She
0: was
1: said,
0: good
1: I'm
0: at
1: new to this. I
0: lobbying
1: don't
0: for
1: really
0: people
1: know
0: with
1: anything about anything.
0: disabilities.
1: Vote for me.
0: Yeah. Ralph Norman is out saying, you can write me in the general, telling, I don't know how well that will work. It's not a hard name to spell. Like, you don't want to be Tameona Brown asking people to write in your name necessarily,
1: Right.
0: but
1: Exactly. Or if you do write it in, you have to
0: actually,
1: know how to
0: it's.
1: write it in.
0: You know what? You don't. Just, you know what? I have 15 aliases. Write any one of them.
1: Any one of them
0: TM
1: will
0: Brown
1: work.
0: is fine.
1: I'm also
0: You're going
1: known
0: to
1: as
0: call me
1: George
0: trademark?
1: Santos.
0: Yeah, he's back in the news too. First person to be banned for life from Kalshi, which
1: Yeah.
0: I should have bet on who would be that person because George Santos would have been a great pick and a winner.
1: From the news site Semaphore,
0: Banned for life.
1: exclusive,
0: Yeah.
1: Trump may need to save Paxton in Texas Senate race.
0: Don't.
1: Republicans are counting on President Donald Trump's cavalry to carry Penn Paxton to victory, but it hadn't come. Ultimately, the GOP expects MAGA Inc., that's the super PAC, to help its Texas Senate nominee win with a significant spend this fall, according to multiple Republican sources, although even presidential super PAC donors are included in it as to when. Paxton defeated John Cornyn, famously, of course. And
0: Yes.
1: Democrat James Tallarico is out raising PACs and making the political headache even more acute. A $15 million bid to aid Paxton on Monday was launched by Lone Star Liberty PAC, but Tallarico has way more money to spend. But far more importantly, Tallarico spent the summer spending millions of dollars defining Paxton as the guy who will steal your pen,
0: Yeah. 'Cause he did.
1: who is just like awful.
0: Yeah.
1: He's certainly the worst senatorial candidate this cycle. But even considering Roy Moore, he may
0: Yeah.
1: well be the worst
0: Worst one ever,
1: Senate
0: huh?
1: candidate ever
0: He's terrible. I mean, he's
1: in modern
0: loathed
1: modern
0: in
1: history.
0: Republican circles in Texas. Just, and he's just a lousy person, a bad human. He's a little funny looking as well.

0: I can't help. And yeah, and not above stealing expensive pens off of other lawyers at a courthouse, which, by the way, I mean, just in terms of, the
1: Yeah.
0: hierarchy of
1: I'm going to go
0: places
1: to the police
0: to
1: station
0: steal
1: and steal stuff. Like,
0: things.
1: what could go wrong, you know?
0: Right. I mean, not the Terminator. You're going to get caught. But yeah,
1: I'd be back.
0: that's a very
1: So,
0: dumb
1: the
0: place to
1: National
0: steal
1: Republican
0: things.
1: Senatorial Committee opened a joint fundraising committee with Paxton, but the group is focused on eight Senate battlegrounds, a spread that does not include Texas. Senate Leadership Fund, GOP leaders' super PAC, has not made reservations in Texas yet, but has alluded to future spending there. I would add, maybe. No commitments. John Kennedy, Republican Louisiana, said on Fox News over the weekend the GOP doesn't have the money budgeted for Texas. We need help from the president. He estimated Paxton could use, oh, 100 million or maybe 200 million more to put the race away.
0: Oh, sure. You know who's a great person to ask for extra cash, just give me money, is Donald Trump.
1: Yes, the longer the group waits, the pricier advertising inventory becomes. For now,
0: True.
1: Supreme Court may decide, no, that rule is stupid, so we're throwing it out
0: Oh.
1: because it'll help Republicans. And outside groups get less efficient spending rates than candidates. Again, that doesn't matter when you're talking about that amount of money. That gives Tallarico an edge as Republicans wait on Trump. See, but that's not the point. You could match Tallarico's money in the last week, and so what? What are you going to do with all that money? Texas has 20 different media
0: Steal it.
1: markets. It's really expensive to run a campaign, but that's, again, not the point. The point is Tallarico has already defined Paxton, and Paxton has been unsuccessful in defining Tallarico. And so if you're going to, after Labor Day, spend a whole lot of money, so what? Everybody knows who Paxton is, and he's the worst candidate maybe ever. So it's not going to help you.
0: Well, good. I hope not, and I hope he gets in trouble for more trouble for the pen.
1: Right.
0: And don't send him money. He's a thief.
1: Now, I'm going to tell you something which is a sleeper issue. People know about diesel
0: I'm going to
1: and the
0: sleep
1: price.
0: then.
1: People know
0: Yes.
1: about data centers and what kind of impact it's having.
0: This is intriguing.
1: But here's what you don't know. Americans actually care about corruption.
0: I did not know. Yeah, sure. What? I don't know.
1: You didn't know that.
0: Traditionally,
1: You'd think, oh, they elected Donald Trump. They don't care about it. Well, actually, they do.
0: I
1: They
0: could
1: just
0: see
1: didn't
0: people
1: believe it,
0: thinking
1: but
0: that.
1: now they do.
0: Oh.
1: Americans see sprawling government corruption poll finds the count of Americans who believe corruption is widespread in government is at its highest point in the last 20 years. 9 in 10 Americans say government corruption is widespread, according to Gallup, an increase of 10 percentage points in the last year. And this shift has largely been driven by Democrats. 57% said corruption was common during Biden's year, and that's risen by 34 points since the start of Trump's second
0: Well,
1: term. And more than
0: yeah,
1: eight in
0: that'll
1: ten
0: do it.
1: Republicans agree.
0: Yeah.
1: Okay.
0: Yeah.
1: And so I mentioned that because I wanted to tell you this story, if I could find it. Here. This is, you'll love this because you love soccer dads and that sort of thing, soccer moms, security dads,
0: Oh, yeah,
1: whatever.
0: I see. Okay, yeah.
1: Right? Revenge of the Walmart moms.
0: Oh, boy. I think I've seen this on YouTube. Well,
1: Yeah.
0: go on.
1: So this is Leanne Caldwell reporting. And
0: Hello.
1: let's see, I have to zero out that and here, find
0: It's
1: the
0: costing
1: chat
0: us
1: list we
0: precious
1: have. And there
0: minutes.
1: it is. A new focus group finds that moderate suburban white women, a key swing demographic in several battleground states, are reeling from high gas prices, frustrated with grocery bills, worried about AI, pissed off by the corruption in Washington and ready to throw the bums out. You knew about high gas prices, you knew about grocery bills, you knew about the AI worry, but you didn't know they were also pissed off by the corruption in Washington. They've been called
0: I
1: soccer
0: hope
1: moms,
0: so.
1: security moms, Walmart moms, color, and less colorfully, just suburban women. Whatever the
0: Yeah.
1: moniker, these moderate, mostly white women remain among the nation's most crucial voting blocs, not because they're attuned to the political movement, but because they're living it. For the most part, these women are economic voters, not culture warriors. They care for their families, often work, always shoulder the brunt of childcare. They know intimately the cost of groceries, gas. They shop at Costco more often than Whole Foods, and they are a critical swing group. Self-identified moderate white women constitute 30% of the electorate in Iowa and New Hampshire, 28% in Maine, 26% in Pennsylvania, 24% in Michigan, 25% in Ohio. All states, it'll determine who controls the Senate. And it's impossible to find polling specifically on the narrow group of white moderates, but when you talk to these focus groups, they spontaneously bring up corruption, something that the focus group people were not expecting.
0: Well, I mean, it permeates the news, and as you keep pointing out, the environment that we're in. So there you go. That's an environmental story, Greg. You should go away and come back tomorrow.
2: You're listening to the American Democracy Minute, keeping your government by and for the people. The Tarrant County, Texas commissioners meet September 1st to vote on reducing polling places for the November 3rd election by 93 locations. In the last 2 years, the county serving Dallas and Fort Worth has been accused of racially gerrymandering its voting districts and trying to suppress student voters. In August, the commission considered an even more aggressive plan, reducing polling places from 2022's 316 to 176. According to the Texas Tribune, hundreds turned out at the August 4th commission meeting, arguing such cuts created confusion and made it more difficult to vote. The plan on which commissioners will vote September 1st leaves 224 polling locations, which the commission says prioritizes locations near public transportation stops. The distrust by voters and pro-democracy groups isn't without foundation. In June 2025, a coalition of minority voters filed a Voting Rights Act violation case pointing to dilution of Black and Hispanic voting districts to engineer a 4-to-1 GOP majority on the commission. Later that summer, the commission proposed cutting polling places to 216, among them targeted liberal-leaning college locations seen as a voter suppression tactic. That effort failed. Pro-voter and civil rights groups are again mobilizing for the September 1st meeting, and we'll update you on the outcome. We've linked to the local reporting at AmericanDemocracyMinute.org. I'm Brian Beal.
0: All right, welcome back, everyone. The KGRO in the Morning Show here on Netroots Radio. Man, I'm just dreading hearing from the upstairs editing suite about the problems caused by playing that audio so late. We're going to have to push that back. Or, you know, and most of you who are listening on the live stream didn't even hear part of it because of how late we did it. But, you know, my favorite little clip that I only can play on Wednesdays, and I didn't get a chance to do it. All right. Well, I'm sure it'll all be fine come podcast time. But the archived version of the show that we will use for reruns is going to be a mess. All right. Well, too bad for America, really, on that front. Okay. Lots to cover here and no particular order to it. Except, let's see. I will point this one out. Let me go look and see what this is here. I do have something that I have to open up that's from Blue Sky and just remind myself which story it relates to. Oh, yeah. A separate standalone story of its own, unfortunately. So, okay. Anyway, following up on some of the things we discussed earlier, yes, the House has, I don't have the Guardian's reporting on it, but it's as good as any. We'll take a look. The Guardian's report on the House agreeing to the Senate's continuing resolution. I hesitate to call it a continuing resolution only, I mean, there's really no reason not to. That's what it is. But it's a little odd. I'm a little surprised that they went ahead and did this in this fashion. Usually, continuing resolution is usually something you see passing at the last minute, but that's not a prerequisite for it being considered a continuing resolution. It's just that usually when they've run out of time and there's a government shutdown looming, sometimes a matter of days, sometimes a matter of hours, they resort to a continuing resolution that just says, let everything continue as it was under the old appropriations bills for an extra couple of days to give us time to figure out what we're doing on a permanent basis. Ordinarily, you don't see a continuing resolution pass, well, certainly not in this fashion. I think the Senate passed it before they left for their August recess. And then the House came back, you know, like early in September and just passed it very quickly yesterday. So with about 30 days to go on the clock that we, you know, we count this down all the time. How many days to the next government shutdown? It was 30 days today, except for the fact that they've now passed this thing. This is, I guess, one of the earliest passages of a continuing resolution that I've seen, you know, with the greatest margin until the actual shutdown date. And, you know, they only do this, of course, because they have no hope of passing regular appropriations bills and getting them through the Senate anytime soon. And I think that they've passed, I think the House has passed most of their appropriations bills. They're just in forms that the Senate isn't even willing to consider, and they just have not got the votes there. So now they've passed this continuing resolution. House passes funding bill to avoid shutdown before midterms. You heard a little bit. Maybe you didn't hear it because the sound was so low. Speaker Johnson walking through the hall saying, yeah, great, because we're going to avoid another Democrat shutdown. But, of course, Republicans hold the majority in both houses, and if they can't muster the majority they need in order to avoid a shutdown, whose fault is it? Theirs. By the way, as it happens, just politically, America believes that shutdowns are Republicans' fault, always. Even when Republicans are in the minority, the government, when it shuts down under those circumstances, they blame it on recalcitrant Republicans. It's just one of the things that people believe Republicans like to do, shut down the government. And that's because they keep campaigning saying, yeah, go ahead, shut down the government. It's actually good for America. Nobody cares. The original Republican position on government shutdowns in general comes from the first of the post-Republican, Gingrich Republican Revolution budget fights after the 1994 elections. And Republicans took control of the House for the first time at that point in like 40 plus years. And then there was the famous temper tantrum thrown by then Speaker Newt Gingrich because he felt he had been snubbed with poor seating arrangements on a trip, a free trip on Air Force One that he was taking with then President Clinton to somewhere. I don't even remember where they were going, but apparently he was so perturbed by the lack of red carpet treatment for him that he pulled the plug on the appropriations process that year and shut down the government. And it was his position that Americans won't even notice. That's what we've been saying all along. It's Republican philosophy. It's Republicans' governing philosophy that the government is so horrible that people would rather not even have an operating one than allow it to continue under the status quo under Democrats who are tax and spend liberals. And as it turns out, no, people actually wanted the government to function, and every government shutdown since has been over the same issues and therefore always blamed on Republicans. So why not continue the tradition? Well, they won't this time because the continuing resolution has been approved to keep government spending up until December 11th. And it had passed in the House by a vote, overwhelming vote of 370-48, and will now go to Trump, you know, because he's the guy who signs bills, scribble on it with a Sharpie. I like the subheadline for a couple of reasons. One, okay, December 11th, by the way, Friday. How do I know that? Am I one of those people that can tell you the date of everything on a calendar just by hearing the date and I can do the calculations in my head? No, I'm not Rain Man. I don't do that. I just know that they always set the expiration dates of CRs for Fridays. They just do. That's their habit. The reasoning being, well, we want an uncomfortable deadline so that people don't, you know, dally in their, well, actually it ends up having the effect of having them dally. But the idea is if you don't pass this thing, you know, well, you tell them, if you don't pass this thing, the government is going to shut down. And then you play dramatic music and then they realize, oh, I don't care. We shut down the government all the time. Well, it could be bad for Republicans, and that would make them mad or upset too. But what really gets them is we got to pass this thing or else the government shuts down. But not only that, if the government shuts down, then everybody expects us to keep working toward reopening it. And if that happens on a Friday when you have a flight home scheduled, well, that's the real motivator for these guys. So if you want to be able to catch your flight out of town, then you got to have a CR in place. So, you know, I mean, by the way, I think you could do that on Monday, right? And say, if you don't pass the CR on Monday, then, you know, you're not going to be able to go home on Friday unless you fix it sometime in between Monday and Friday. And then why don't you guys take the week to work that out? I don't know. The idea is supposed to be, I guess, with the deadline looming on Friday. On Monday, when you come into the office, they say, remember, you're not allowed to get out of here. You are allowed. They'll leave. But you'll look bad leaving for the weekend if the government is shut down, if you don't pass this thing by Friday. So December 11th, Friday, December 11th is the new deadline. That gives us 101 or so days until the next government shutdown. But that will be post-election, and they won't be as worried about shutting down the government. So this just kicks the can past the elections. Republicans will see how many seats they're left with, and then as lame ducks will either leave the government shut down and say, fine, you want Democrats to handle things? Let them. We'll leave the government shut down through January 3rd, a distinct possibility. Or they'll say, I don't know, what the hell, let's all just do another CR until January 5th or something, and then see how it goes from there. Anyway, 370-48, so that's an overwhelming number. And then, of course, the note that it will now go to Trump. So here's the question. Does Donald Trump remember that Donald Trump himself swore? Well, I don't know if he swore, but he said, I'm not going to sign any bills. I'm going to veto every bill until the Congress passes my big, beautiful Save America Act. We got to have it, or else we're not going to be able to save America. And, of course, he wants it very badly in order to cheat in the midterms. He didn't get it. He's not going to get it. So he's just implementing bits and pieces of it by executive order and saying that works. And we'll see in court whether it does or doesn't. Or more likely, we will see chaos, which is all he really wanted out of the Save America Act. Anyway, even without the Save America Act, the chaos will be, we don't know whether this thing is a workable and obeyable order or not, since it hasn't been passed by Congress. But the president says, executive order, you got to do it. And some people will just do it. Anyway, so you're not getting the Save America Act, but he said he was going to veto everything. And if he vetoes this CR, then I guess we're back to government shutdown in 30 days. So I wasn't sure what to put in the Morning Post. Like, how long until the next government shutdown? Is it 101 days? Because the new CR has been passed by both houses? And well, it only works if Trump signs it, and it works if Trump doesn't sign it and 10 days pass, but he doesn't explicitly veto it. You remember that? All right. So now we find out whether or not he remembers his pledge or cares about his pledge. It would be, of course, extraordinarily dumb, I think. And the Republican thinking here is, well, let's pass this CR and just kick the can down the road past elections so that a government shutdown is not an election issue. If Trump then says, wait a minute, I said I wasn't going to allow any bills to pass until the Save America Act was passed, I'm vetoing the continuing resolution. He has the opportunity to do that. And if he does, well, then, you know, then Republicans scratch their heads and say, I don't understand. I thought he was a political genius. We passed this thing so that there wouldn't be a government shutdown hung around our necks during the elections, and now he has vetoed it, and we will now have that. I think their reaction to that would be, with those numbers, they could come back and override his veto, and I don't know whether they think that would be wise for the election or not, maybe. Or they could just repass a different CR if they didn't think they could get to 2/3 in both houses somehow. And maybe they couldn't. At that point, then a lot of Democrats would be like, yeah, maybe we should have a shutdown. They obviously are panicking about it. Vote no on the override. Anyway, I was wondering also whether this other weird thing, I think the Republicans in the House must have, they remember that Trump said that he, at least he said that how much he wanted to see the Save America Act passed, which I guess is the only reason that you would have attached a non-binding declaration of support for the passage in some other vehicle of the Save America Act at the end of that condemning socialism bill. I mean, the condemnation of socialism in all its forms, including TRICARE, in case you were wondering, and all the soldiers getting off the USS Lincoln in Thailand, and who will probably, on their shore leave, contract some malady or another that requires medical treatment under TRICARE in a little bit when they get back to the United States. Although I suppose there's probably facilities in a place like it's a common port like Thailand that they can access. I don't know. Anyway, whatever medical care is available on board ship, which is not a place they're going to want to be for the next 3 days or whatever,

one of the things you could do is circle that in a bill and say, look, sir, they passed it. Oh, great. Now I can sign all the bills. You know, and that's the end of the inquiry. Bring me a Diet Coke. So we'll see how that one works out. That'll be like really surprising if it does work. But then maybe you're not so surprising when you think about it. Okay. Let's see. A couple other stories to share with you. I guess really, I don't know, should I read any of the bill? I guess we should find out what the CR does and see if we can do it rather quickly. Let's see. A continuing resolution authorizing government spending until December 11th passed. Again, 370 to 48. Only 19 Republicans and 29 Democrats in opposition. Had it not passed, the lawmakers would have had until the end of September to approve new funding or face a government shutdown. Let's see. It goes to Trump's desk. Senate also approved it last month by an overwhelming margin. There's a link here. Can I open it up quickly and get that margin? Are they going to tell me, like, really quick somewhere? 90 to 6. So, I mean, they do have override ability if no one changes their votes. Although, honestly, I would advise Democrats think about it. It's a possibility. Although, I don't know. Anyway, the measure keeps the government open until December 11th. And let's see, relatively uneventful end to the annual government funding debate. That's true. Mounting signs that the minority may also be able to regain control of the Senate by winning seats in at least three states that voted for Trump 2 years ago. That's good news, too. Don't count those chickens, of course, but whatever. Tensions flared among House Democrats later on Tuesday when Jared Golden and Marie Glusenkamp Perez did their thing about the House Republican rule. I think that's basically it. We actually have, since we already covered that, I think they've stopped talking about the CR in this particular bill. So, all right, good. We'll take that as a cue to move on to a different topic. In what order should I be doing these things? How about this one? Let me at least make you aware of the fact that Bolts, our good friends over at Bolts Magazine, have done a deep dive into the mail balloting, you know, vote by mail issue with the Postal Service. Alex Burness, Pascal Sabino, putting together this piece here over in the Ask Bolts vertical that they do. Mail voting in turmoil. Your questions answered. Did you ask questions? Good. They're answered. As the Trump administration and the U.S. Postal Service look to restrict mail voting, and every time I say that, it makes it sound like men, but okay. MAIL, mail voting, ahead of midterms, we asked Bolts readers to send us your questions, and our team has tackled 10 of them. So really, it's interesting. Your questions answered. Our questions were answered. But our questions were, what questions do you have? Then you submitted those questions, and they answered those as well. So a lot of questions being answered by this whole process, which kicked off by them artificially generating the questions. It's unfair, really. Anyway, they primed the pump. We'll say it that way. Vote by mail was not always such a hot topic. It's a long-standing practice, as you know, in the U.S., dating back to the Civil War and even before then. It's secure, with audits repeatedly detecting virtually zero fraud, and it's a very popular convenience. Every single state and territory permits it on some level, and some of them just say everybody should vote by mail. That's all we do. And I think also like California says that I believe they send everybody a ballot, and they're like, you can use it or not, depending. That's part of the reason why their counting takes so long. They need to verify that nobody has both sent a ballot back and showed up in person, part one. Of it, but they give everybody the chance. Others, you know, less so. But I think like Oregon expects everybody to do their voting by mail. And I guess that probably means the same thing. Everybody gets the opportunity. Anyway, everything changed in 2020 when President Trump falsely blamed his election defeat on voter fraud and subjected mail voting to particular ire, lying to the public by calling them mail ballots, that is, fraudulent and a very dangerous thing for this country, even though that's how he votes. We know that. Now that he's back in power, Trump has tried and so far failed to command sweeping election administration changes by executive order, including proposing severe limits on vote-by-mail access.
have.

0: But yeah, your question in the first instance is it effective? Can you do that? Does an executive order make it so? That's where the litigation starts. Republican leaders have generally fallen in line, in many cases passing state-level legislation that directly answers his calls to restrict mail voting. And that's another one of the illusions that is one of Trump's favorites. I'll say it in an executive order. Does that make it true? No, very explicitly not. But because I'm Trump and I demand things, and because some states are governed by Republicans, those Republicans will enact those things into state law, and then they will begin to actually happen and actually be binding. And I will say the reason it's binding is my executive order, even though it is the subsequent action of fearful Republicans or slavish Republicans that really makes it a reality. Trump issued that sweeping executive order this spring to give the U.S. Postal Service new authority to refuse to deliver mail ballots in states that don't comply with the president's directives. A federal judge issued her latest order blocking these changes on Thursday, but they remain subject to a fierce legal battle that Justice Ketanji Brown Jackson has warned may inject chaos and uncertainty into the upcoming midterm elections. Separately, voting rights advocates worry that new USPS rules on postmarking risk causing a surge in mail ballot rejections this fall. So the scanning, I think, the thing that we've been talking about most about the scanning and batch failures is for outgoing mail, sending ballots to the people. If they fill them in and they come back postmarked incorrectly or postmarked correctly, but we just change the definition of what a correct postmark is or what a postmark even means and when you get one and when you don't, well, that'll ruin things on incoming mail. A third possible disruption to mail voting faltered when the U.S. Supreme Court in June rejected a Republican effort to enact a national ban on so-called grace periods, right? Like if your thing is postmarked by election day, but it takes 3 days to get to the elections office, the grace period says it's A-OK. They tried to block that and didn't work. We thought you would have many questions on the state of mail voting ahead of the midterms, and so we asked you to send them to us. You delivered dozens of queries, but not by mail. Probably all of them came by email. So that worked out well. Wouldn't that be something? Mail us your questions about mail-in balloting, and none of them arrive. And today, we're tackling 10 of your questions. Select the one you're most interested in, or keep scrolling to explore them all. And it looks like there's an awful lot. 10, I mean, it looks like it'll take forever to read them. Let's see, what do we got here? What are the new USPS policies? Are the new rules legal? Are the new rules feasible? What can voters do now? What if you live overseas? Who can even get a mail ballot? What could states do in response? Do states with all mail voting systems have a plan B? Can you print out your ballot at home? And what is the justification for all these changes? A lot of good questions. I know you can't print the ballot at home if you use paper with bamboo fibers in it. We know that from the last time. You can, but nobody has bamboo in their paper. All right. I guess, I don't know. Do you want to skip around a little bit? I'm a little question. My top one out of those, I think, is it feasible? The question comes from Nancy from California, where nothing or everything is possible, depending on how you look at it. It seems to me that it would be impossible for the USPS to set up a functional system, much less a fair one, before the November elections to decide which ballots could and couldn't be sent. Is this plan even feasible? To be clear, and I think this is the part, this is the question that caught my eye, or the answer that caught my eye on social media. To be clear, elections experts broadly agree that Trump's executive order and the resulting USPS rule is illegal. They also say that even if the Supreme Court ends up blessing it and reversing Talwani's stay, the timing of the dispute would make it extremely difficult and messy to enforce ahead of the midterms. Some states are due to send out mail ballots as soon as early September, Friday, in the case of North Carolina, as Greg has told us. To abide by the order, they'd have to rush to share voter lists with the federal government in the coming weeks, or this week, in fact, in North Carolina. Preparing lists with the requisite data would be a huge undertaking for state and local elections officials, particularly now amid all the other tasks preparing for the midterms. The voter lists themselves that the states maintain, those took years and millions of dollars for each state to develop, said Stewart. People in all the state governments will be scrambling over the next couple of weeks to get the data together and make sure it's in the right format and make sure all of this works. According to the new USPS rule, or we would say purported rule, the agency intends to launch a web portal to collect and store voter lists from states, but that portal has not yet been developed or even piloted at a smaller scale. Even if it launches, said Charles Stewart of MIT, there is no guarantee that it'll be secure or functioning or compatible with each state's different system for managing voter rolls. That's all true. And got to happen by Friday in order for North Carolinians to be able to vote, I guess. Plus, local elections officials would be hard-pressed to design and obtain new envelopes that meet USPS requirements within a matter of days. Yeah, that would be pretty difficult. But again, you should keep in mind that won't disturb the White House any. He would very much like to just simply not allow other people other than himself to vote by mail. Even if states have no time to meet the new mandates, harm would still come if the USPS refuses to deliver ballots in states that don't comply. But Talwani's order this week froze the Postal Service's authority to do that at a crucial time, just as states are about to send their first ballots. Justin Levitt, a voting rights expert and professor at Loyola Law School, is confident that voters will receive ballots next month due to this timing. I think it's exceptionally likely that by the time we hit mid-September, the world we live in is a world, this is very expansive, it's a world where ballots are going into voters' hands, and it's both too late and not permitted for the USPS to do anything with them except deliver them, Levitt says. There's nothing in this rule that suggests USPS is claiming the authority to reject ballots coming back in to the elections officials in October. That's good news. But Levitt allows that it is possible that the Supreme Court lifts the judicial block so quickly that it could allow USPS to try to enforce a non-delivery policy in the coming weeks. Plus, most states allow voters to request a mail ballot as late as 2 weeks before Election Day, about 2 weeks. And a hypothetical Supreme Court ruling favoring Trump later this fall might affect them. Should the agency regain the authority to implement the order, postal officials have said they expect widespread errors. Oh no, and guess what? The rule says if there's even one, you can chuck everything. No matter what happens before November, if the conservative justices end up siding with Trump, the administration and USPS would then have multiple years to try to implement their new rules in advance of the 2028 presidential election. And recent history tells us that many red states, at least, may be glad to amend their election deadlines in order to match the order. All right. Let's see. The other questions, you know, any of the other ones jump out as necessary to take a look at? I mean, they're all very good questions, and the answers, sometimes the actual phrasing of the question is very interesting, too. The answers are great and thorough. As you know, Bolts Magazine, very well known for their ability to pursue these things in depth. I am a little bit curious about what states could do in response. And what about this one? Do states with an all-male voting system have a plan B? It's a good question. I don't think we're going to be able to answer it in its entirety, certainly not before the break. But let's see. Sarah from Washington, who is in one of those states where they have the all-male voting system, I want to know if states like mine, Washington, that only do mail-in voting, have any plan B. Does that mean, I mean, I've never been clear on that. I don't live in Washington. Does that mean there's no polling places to go to? You can't vote in person? Or is it like California where everybody gets a ballot and you can choose which way to do it? Especially if the USPS does not deliver mail-in ballots, is there any way that FedEx or UPS could be used? That's an interesting question. Want to get the answer? Well, you'll have to wait for it to arrive in the mailbox or wait a full 2 minutes for us to return. Hi, everybody. It's me, David, still your host for the KGRO in the Morning Show after all these years. Thank you for all your continuing support for the show. 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All right. Welcome back, everyone, to the KAGRO in the Morning Show here on Netroots Radio. We got another segment to go here. But I promise you an answer on whether or not there is a plan B for states that only do mail-in voting. And let's find out. Bolts, they tell us, because this is Bolts, put this question to several elections officials in all-mail states. And they all were on alert for if and when USPS is no longer reliable for mail voters. Okay, that was a little awkwardly put. There's a reason we're up at 3 a.m., and this is it, said Chapman, who I guess was introduced earlier in this set of questions. That's the Salt Lake County clerk. We think about worst-case scenarios, she said. We continue to come up with solutions to what we hope are preposterous hypotheticals. Importantly, even all-mail states still do have physical voting systems in place, meaning that even severe threats to vote by mail would not stop most people from exercising their right to vote. Okay, that's a good answer. In addition to polling sites and voting centers, of which most counties have at least one, voters generally often have lots of choices for returning ballots by drop box. That's true. You can bypass the USPS entirely that way, though I guess it's a little bit less convenient. Washington, for one, reports having nearly 600 ballot drop boxes across its 39 counties. Much tinier, Vermont, which is the only all-mail state in the eastern U.S., reports more than 250 drop boxes. If USPS became unreliable for mail voting, Chapman and others said elections officials could consider beefing up staffing and operating hours for in-person polling stations. Officials could also explore contracting with private mail carriers, though no state currently relies primarily or even significant part on private carriers for mail ballots. Let me just divert for a second here. One, the idea of the United States Postal Service being regarded as unreliable for delivering mail ballots is just really super interesting all by itself. I keep mentioning that electoral college votes, at least traditionally, were delivered by mail too. I don't know whether in the modern era they entrust them to that or prefer to send by private carrier like UPS or FedEx or something like that. And I guess with, you know, so many people flying back and forth to Washington, D.C. anyway, I guess you could. I don't know, actually. I mean, you could courier them yourself from elections officials. It'd be unwise to just, I mean, you'd think it would be here, do us a favor. You're going, Congressman, you're going, not only are you going back to Washington this week, but you're going right to the place where these votes are supposed to be delivered. Could you carry these and bring them there? I don't know, like, that would probably be, that's not exactly fair to do that, particularly if it's like the certificate of your own election, whatever. And I thought I recalled during the 2020 nonsense when people were sending in fake electoral college ballots, the archive scanned everything they got and put all the pictures up. And I thought that they had the envelopes that went with them too, but I may be imagining that. And I went and looking for the images and I don't see the envelopes available with them. But it may very well be that they're sent by registered or certified mail, which would be wise. But yeah, I mean, I think they're sent through the postal system. I mean, we'd never contemplate. We're constantly talking about the scenarios that framers and later lawmakers just never imagined. It was just beyond imagining that people would just, that official government agencies would be out breaking the laws intentionally, like making something like the United States Postal Service unreliable for delivering votes. Why it was considered admissible evidence in the case of whether or not Kris Kringle was Santa Claus, for God's sake, in the Miracle on 34th Street. So how could it be? I'm just really, honestly, it was that ingrained in the public consciousness and still is. But if it does become unreliable, could you try? They are exploring the idea of using private mail carriers, though nobody so far does that. Also, by the way, it says here that Chapman, the Salt Lake City clerk, saying elections officials could consider beefing up staffing and operating hours for in-person polling stations. They could, but do remember that Republicans filed and lost almost every single one of them, but filed multiple lawsuits across the country on the premise that changes under emergency situations in 2020, at that point the emergency being COVID-19, invalidated the voting in the entirety of the state, because it was their view that only the state legislature, by act of the state legislature, could make any changes in how elections were conducted in those states, and that decisions in the clerk's offices, even those ratified by local judges, and even those that are routine, like keeping voting stations, polling places open for an extra hour because of long lines or broken polling machines or voting machines or whatever, that all of those things are inherently unconstitutional, was the Republican position then. And I'm sure they'll file the same kinds of lawsuits this time, despite having lost them every single time last time. State and local responses would vary, of course, in the event of significant future USPS disruption. Those scenarios are always being contemplated, said Kiesling, the former Oregon Secretary of State. Big fire, typhoon, earthquake, you name it. I'm confident election officials have worst-case scenarios for something as absurd as the Supreme Court allowing the Postal Service to decide which mail it delivers. So a couple of other questions that were posed. Any of them as compelling as those two for me? Not really. Although I am a little bit curious about what is the justification for these changes. If mail voting has been used safely by millions of Americans for years, and in fact is the delivery system for the electoral, arguably much more important and consequential electoral college votes, if mail voting had been used safely by millions of Americans for years, what's the actual evidence behind the new restrictions? Are there changes? Are these changes solving a real problem or creating new barriers for November? Asks Ariana Nico, I guess, on Blue Sky. This one, so that's how she didn't even bother with the email system to deliver her question. To hear Trump and allies tell it, their attacks on voting, mail voting, are justified by the fact that mail voting leads to fraud so widespread as to make elections results fundamentally untrustworthy. But audit after audit and analysis after analysis has found that mail-in voting fraud is exceptionally rare, literally well under one in a million. Mail voting is reliable, tested, and increasingly common. Even Trump votes by mail. There has been evidence of ballots being delivered to the wrong address or to the address of a deceased person, which is then used to feed conservative attacks. But even so, studies and investigations routinely find that there are vanishingly few instances of actual illegal voting. So basically the answer is, the same lies as always, and that's it. And the justification is nothing. We have horror stories that we imagine, and they're supposed to cover for the fact that we just want to stop lots of people from voting, particularly those people we think might be inclined to vote for Democrats. That's it. That's all there is. Anyway, we appreciate their insight and the time that they put into putting these excellent questions and answers together. I'll give this link to Scott. Scott will give those links to you in narrative form later on today. Okay, definitely a couple other things that really need to hit. Small, dumb story that nonetheless deserves a little bit of attention. Among the many, many things that Donald Trump is preoccupied with, instead of running the country, the war in Iran, any of those sorts of things, not really of interest to him. What really floats his boat, as they say, don't think too much about what that means. Construction and redecorating projects. He loves to pay attention to that. He's got another one, believe it or not, in the works. Apparently, do you know that there is such a thing? There's a pretty good chance that you've heard this in passing at some point, that the White House has its own bowling alley, I guess, down in the basement. I mean, you wouldn't want to put a bowling alley on the top floor, right? So, two lanes. Harry Truman, allegedly, I guess, reportedly a great fan of bowling. And interestingly, I just, you know, that they put that in the White House in the first place, and that it was paid for by private sources. Like his supporters said, I think for a birthday present, we're going to put a bowling alley in the White House, which, you know, early days of private funding for weird nonsense like that. But, you know, who cares? But it's been there ever since. Some other people have enjoyed it. It's kind of a weird, quirky thing, and people liked to get invited to go down and see it, or maybe even bowl once or twice. And it's kind of funky, the idea, I'm sure. Not a lot of bowling presidents. I think Nixon, I've seen some photos. He was really into it. I don't know who else bowls. Anyway, it's an old aging thing, and you don't need it anymore. But I guess people have said, let's keep it up. We'll, you know, refurbish it every once in a while to make sure. Now it's sort of a historical curiosity. So we'll keep it up for that reason. Well, Trump is going to redecorate, revamp, refurbish, remodel. You know, I don't know whether, but I, honestly, it wouldn't really matter to me even if he said, I'm going to take it out, tear it out and destroy it. Oh, that's weird. That's sad because it was cute and quirky, but, you know, not like the East Wing. But anyway, Trump is going to remodel the bowling alley. So there are actually some interesting tidbits in this story from the New Republic on it, written by Ellie Quinlan Hodling. I've never really been sure about the pronunciation of that last name, but Hodling. I'm so sorry about that. Your reporting is fantastic. I apologize. Trump now splurging on White House bowling alley with taxpayer money. Everything else he keeps bragging, you're doing it with no taxpayer money. This time he's like really happy to be doing it with taxpayer money. In the middle of a war, the president is obsessing over construction projects. True, bad focus. Trump has decided to take another sledgehammer to the White House, and this time on the taxpayer's dime. The General Services Administration, under the White House guidance, has awarded government contracts, bids? I don't know. To renovate the two-lane Harry S. Truman. Ooh, they put a period after the S. That's a copywriting mistake. Harry S. Truman Bowling Alley in the Eisenhower Executive Office Building. Okay, so it's not in the White House. It's next door. That makes some sense. Still, it's weird and quirky. Anyway, Politico reported on Monday that this was happening. On July 28th, the GSA awarded nearly $253,000 to Charles Mann Enterprises to do some lighting work in the exclusive recreational spot. Weeks later, on August 18th, the agency awarded the contractor another $8,800 for, I'm just saying, is what it says here, for escort services. Let's just leave it at that, shall we? Escort services to shuttle workers in and out of the sensitive government areas. That is weird. And it's just weird that they spent $8,000 on escort services for their sensitive areas. I didn't make it up. It's written right here. I'm just saying that could have been the headline. They would have got more clicks. Somehow, the development has not rattled budget-conscious Republicans in the slightest, despite the party's, ready for this one, previous aversion to the site's renovation. Yeah, exactly what it's just what you would imagine. The last major renovation project proposed for the bowling alley was announced under President Barack Obama. Hussein Obama. Right. They, of course, don't bother putting Hussein in there, but that's how Donald Trump would imagine it. Yeah, President Obama proposed, or at least staffers for President Obama, he probably spent no time on it whatsoever. Why should he? Proposed a 2014 renovation for the facility. At the time, the GSA told Time magazine that the lanes needed a rebuild as they were, quote, irreparable. Hours after the article's publication, the proposed renovation turned into a Washington brouhaha. In other words, the Republicans, let's say, crapped a brick because they saw the chance to seize on a culture war style issue here. Republican opposition to the remodel forced the GSA to cancel the project, and the Republican-controlled House went so far as to adopt an amendment prohibiting funding from being used to renovate the bowling alley. So, right. Can you believe this Hussein Obama? He's spending taxpayer dollars refurbishing a bowling alley so he can bowl privately. Let him pay for his own bowling alley if he wants. And then an amendment, you know, no funds appropriated by this or any other bill shall be used for the purposes of. You can look it up. It's real. You could read the, and it passed on voice vote too. Everybody was, even Democrats were like, psh, screw it. Fine, don't rebuild the bowling alley. But, you know, now, guess what? They're all totally into it, or at least have no problem with it. But more background on the old one. Former Representative Pat Meehan called the renovation a want, not a need. Former Republican National Committee Chair Rince Priebus, remember him, made a similar mockery of the proposed rebuild on Twitter, publishing a list of crossed-out governmental funding needs such as the economy and securing the border. But repair White House bowling alley, check, Priebus wrote at the time. But Republicans in Trump's second term are comparatively nonplussed by the MAGA leader's inordinate and unnecessary spending. Beyond the bowling alley job, Trump has raised the White House East Wing, started construction on a $600 million ballroom, the price of which keeps growing. Even though he keeps saying we're under budget, right? It just, that's just boilerplate for him. Under budget, on time, or early, or ahead of schedule and under budget, sure, right? Gutted the Lincoln bathroom, transformed the palm room from a lush green foyer into a sterile lobby, no palms anymore, and mowed down Jackie Kennedy Onassis's, oh, she was just Jackie Kennedy at the time, famous Rose Garden in order to pave paradise. The administration has also spent more than $16 million on an unsuccessful and rushed renovation of the Lincoln Memorial Reflecting Pool, announced plans for a 250-foot arch near Arlington National Cemetery, estimated at more than $100 million, indiscriminately axed trees in the Washington area, destroyed the Kennedy Center facade, etc., etc. It's also reportedly planning to destroy some 13 historic buildings on the grounds of former psychiatric hospital St. Elizabeth's in order to expand facilities for the Department of Homeland Security. There's also the promenade, esplanade area that they're thinking of, the East Potomac golf course, and any number of other things as well. More stories waiting in the wings on some of those renovations, including something we won't probably get to today, which is somebody's got a, you know, a whistleblower account of what's going on inside the Kennedy Center these days. I'm anxious to get to that one, but not top of the list for right now. Okay. Just to switch gears and get to another couple stories that I think are pretty important. Oh, yes, a follow-up to yesterday's stories on the Venezuela oil thingamabob, which we're calling a deal because Trump calls everything a deal. I mentioned to you that one of the few details available about it was that it was going to be done with, the United States was going to form some sort of private entity that was going to partner with a Venezuelan entity that had a name of something about North America Blue, something, this, that, the other thing, but run by a Venezuelan millionaire, billionaire type, Alejandro Betancourt. And they were going to partner with him, right, in order to do this alleged thing. Some more news about him. Miami Herald is reporting that Venezuela's business elite face scrutiny in a $1.2 billion money laundering case. Is that interesting to you? Not by the headline alone. Jay Weaver and Antonio Maria Delgado probably knew that, or they knew that yesterday when they recirculated this January 2021 article. If you're wondering, like if you click on it later, you'll say, what's John Bolton doing in the video illustrating this thing? John Bolton is on the outs with the administration and is even in legal trouble at the moment, right? Yeah, this was before he began his legal troubles. This is when we were just, this is what, like 23 days, 3 weeks after January 6th, we're reading about this. Venezuela's business elite faced scrutiny of $1.2 billion money laundering case. Who cares? Well, you'll care now because it turns out that as Venezuela's oil-based economy back in 2021 continued to crumble, we knew it even then, a politically connected class of businessmen with financial ties to Miami has grown fabulously wealthy from energy deals with the socialist government. Among the Venezuelan upper crust who have made fortunes during the Bolivarian Revolution, Alejandro Betancourt. Oh, yeah, that's right. The note about this article on Blue Sky yesterday was, yeah, the guy we're supposedly going to partner with for this totally above board oil theft deal has been credibly accused in the United States of money laundering. How could it be that Donald Trump finds himself, you know, metaphorically in bed with money launderers in some of his weird private dealings? Oh, I don't know. I guess it's bound to happen eventually. Without any experience in the energy industry, we learned back in 2021, Betancourt co-founded a power company called Derwick Associates, which actually sounds like something kids would tease one another with on the playground. Hey, Derwick. Anyway, a decade ago, that was a decade ago in 2021, that has reaped billions of dollars in government contracts for a string of new plants in Venezuela, drawing barbs about being overpaid for the projects and having a cozy relationship with top politicians. So back then, they were supposedly building new infrastructure, but I guess now we need to build it all over again. With his windfall, Betancourt not only expanded his business into the United States, but also bought a penthouse apartment in Manhattan's Olympic Tower, I would have thought Trump Tower, along with a castle estate and other luxury properties in Spain, according to court documents. In Miami, Betancourt has surfaced in a massive money laundering case that charges his cousin and several of the so-called boli burgueses, young, well-educated entrepreneurs close to the Venezuelan regime, whose head was later arrested, right, by us, by conspiring to bribe government officials to approve a loan scheme to embezzle $1.2 billion from the country's national oil company during the presidency of Nicolas Maduro, which is why we were all mad at Maduro. But we didn't know we were going to kidnap him at that point. Although Betancourt is not identified by name in federal cases filed in Miami, several sources familiar with the widening investigation say that he is conspirator two among the dozen unnamed Venezuelan co-conspirators and officials listed in the criminal complaint that details the alleged international racket. Betancourt, then 39, and some of the other unidentified conspirators and officials could be added as defendants to an indictment, according to sources familiar with the federal case. So far, nine defendants have been charged in the Miami case, with two pleading guilty and one awaiting trial. The remaining six defendants, including Betancourt's cousin, Francisco Convit Gurruceaga, are considered fugitives by the U.S. Attorney's Office in Miami. Again, this is 2021, so technically at the point the article is written, we're on Biden's watch. But what it means is this is the culmination of work done during by the Justice Department in the first Trump administration. Trump's first administration was naming Betancourt as conspirator two in this money laundering case. Now, of course, we have kidnapped the president of Venezuela and declare ourselves to be in some sort of weird business relationship whereby we get a bunch of free oil and we're going to buy, steal it all and put it in our strategic oil reserve, and we're going to be doing business with this guy that my first DOJ charged with money laundering. Anyway, there's lots more to the story, of course. It might make for good background reading, but it'll eat up the rest of the story, and it is a 2021 article. So I recommend it, something to keep an eye on. In the next couple of days, I assume they'll be writing new news about it, probably whoever it was that pointed me to it, and it might have been one of the Miami Herald reporters, after all, pointing me to the 2021 story. They'll probably be updating those things in the next couple of days, and by next weekend, everyone will be talking about how he's a money launderer, and you will have heard it early. Okay, let's see. Two competing issues here. Maybe we can fit both of them in here. Let me read you what I saw yesterday on Blue Sky from our fellow procedure nerd, Ira Goldman, Bluebeard Homer, right? Or KD by proxy on Blue Sky, with today's esoteric question, which is now yesterday's question. Was Hegseth's secret employment of social media influencers, we read a little about that yesterday, an unlawful covert action? Interesting. Takes a screen grab here from the news and from Executive Order 12333, a 2004 and updated in 2008. Oh, I'm sorry. What's the original? 12333. I'm not certain of the date of that one, but you know what? That's a familiar number, and Marcy Wheeler knows the date offhand. But it says here, as amended by Executive Order subsequent orders in 2003, 2004, and 2008. Anyway, the point of it all is it defines covert actions and limitations on covert actions. No covert action may be conducted which is intended to influence United States political processes, public opinion, policies, or media. The definitions include that for the purposes of this order, the following terms shall have these meanings. The important one here, covert action means an activity or activities of the United States government to influence political, economic, or military conditions abroad, where it is intended that the role of the United States government will not be apparent or acknowledged publicly. And then some limitations on the rest of it, but does not acknowledge. But he goes on to then say there's also 50 U.S. Code Section 3093F, which reads, prohibition on covert actions is intended to influence United States political processes, etc. No covert action may be conducted which is intended to influence United States political processes, public opinion, policies, or media. Under a new limitation added in this order, again, 12.333, no special activities anywhere may be undertaken to influence U.S. political processes, public opinion, policies, or media. That, according to, I guess, the report on of Harrison Schmidt, Republican of New Mexico, chair of the Senate Select Committee on Intelligence's Subcommittee on Legislation and the Rights of Americans, way back on December 7th, date that will live in infamy, but this time, not 1941, but 1981, 40 years after. So it's an interesting question. We'll never get to the bottom of it, but is it potentially illegal? Yes. Could it potentially be pardoned? Sure. Will they agree that it was illegal in the first place? Never. So I don't know. But just something to keep an eye on in case it explodes into a situation later on. And then the last thing I wanted to say was... Wow, I don't even know if I'm going to be able to uncover it at this point, but I just wanted to put out there, somebody has said it, and I think it should be on the record, in our continuing tensions with Canada and the very stupid idea of renaming Lake Ontario Lake America, somebody took a good look at the map, and not just to see whether or not Google Maps and now Apple Maps both have changed the name over. Because, you know, whatever, they're toadies, they want to jump out of the way. Apparently MapQuest is the biggest, you know, most widely used map program not to change the name if you, like, wanted to switch over to that. But I don't know if it's quite as convenient as some of the other options. But anyway, somebody took a good look at the map, and I don't even know if I can find it or even if I put it aside. But they did note that if... Canadians really wanted to put the screws to us, they could replicate the Strait of Hormuz situation over here. And remember, we're fighting them over there so that we don't have to fight that battle over here. Or you could think of it as an earlier issue as between Iran and Iraq, the Shatt al-Arab waterway, which was in dispute. But the Great Lakes, of course, provide navigable waterways from the Atlantic Ocean all the way into the heart of the American continent. And a lot of commerce moves that way. And they were pointing out that, I guess, the canal between Lake Erie and Lake Ontario, the mouth of the canal may be entirely within Canadian territory. And in fact, of course, the access to the Atlantic Ocean through the St. Lawrence River and St. Lawrence Seaway is entirely within Canadian borders, and we've never thought about it because who cares, because it's Canada and we're good friends with Canada and we're never going to have a problem about that. But I mean, now you're like deep into Canadian territory when it comes to accessing the ocean from the Great Lakes, and we need to do that. Is it the sort of thing that the Canadians would consider? I'm sure they'd consider doing it, but I mean, whether they really would do it, like, why do they really want to throw add fuel to the fire over just something as dumb as even the tariffs is just something that they feel like, okay, we've retaliated appropriately here. We don't necessarily need to block access for the entire Mississippi River basin to the, you know, I mean, it's a very, very, very important waterway, even if, I don't know, most of our the dollar value of our traffic moves over the open oceans and not inland. But that's a key thing. That's, you know, sort of allowed for the development of the entirety of the American continent way back when. And we still use it every day for any number of things. That would be a huge escalation, but it could be done. But it would probably mean an actual military confrontation between the two countries. And I suppose if you were worried about the possibility that Trump would be dumb enough to actually take the bait on that, you might be worried.
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0: But I've been waiting a couple of days to point that out. It's a good point. We should keep an eye on it. Now, though, time to keep an eye, or at least an ear, on Justice Putnam with the West Coast Cookbook and Speakeasy next right here on NetRoots Radio. Top story. Trump's Freedom Fuel Stations are able to sell their gas at such steep discounts because Freedom Fuel Stations are selling stolen gas. More detail on that after this.

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3: It is Wednesday, September 2nd, 2026. My name is Sam Cedar. This is the five-time award-winning Majority Report. We are broadcasting live steps from the industrially ravaged Gowanus Canal in the heartland of America, downtown Brooklyn, USA. On the program today, Milton Alamotti, co-founder of Black Star News, PhD student at Howard University, discussing the $12.8 billion funding gap facing historically black colleges and universities. Also on the program, U.S. bombs a wedding party in Iran. Untold number of deaths, civilian deaths, of course. This as Iran hits U.S. bases in their biggest exchange since July. Massachusetts' Ed Markey trounces Chef Dushi Moulton.
4: Poza.
3: This, meanwhile, the Massachusetts congressional incumbents hold on to their seats. Capitol Hill, Hakeem Jeffries, criticized by Nancy Pelosi for losing control of his caucus as two Democrats defect to help Mike Johnson pass a rules vote.
4: She could at least whip her caucus. He's also incompetent, too.
3: Pete Hegseth continues his purge of the military by targeting woke officers. Black and female officers. Cubans living in Florida being deported to Africa. ICE arrests top 50,000 in August, again at a record-breaking pace. California, meanwhile, passes a bill, or I should say the lawmakers do. We'll see if it gets signed by Gavin Newsom, that would prevent former ICE agents from holding a wide range of public sector jobs in California. And in the wake of deportation orders for up to 350,000 Haitians, the U.S. extends its ban on commercial flights to Haiti because of gang violence. All this and more on today's Majority Report. Welcome, ladies and gentlemen. It is
4: Hump Day.
3: Oh, yeah, it is, says Emma Vigeland. I lost track of what day it was.
4: Me too, almost, but I couldn't forget.
3: Just getting back into the swing of things, the school year starting. My son's still not in school yet.
4: Oh, they don't start?
3: New York, they don't start until after Labor Day, and Labor Day's late, and so. Be that as it may, we got a lot to talk about today. We will get more into that, Hakeem Jeffries. I mean, it's maybe worth just mentioning up top. There are, and according to Nancy Pelosi, this is somewhat unprecedented, where members of your caucus defect not to vote for legislation that maybe most Democrats won't vote for. That is, that happens. You'll find a couple, but two Democrats, Jared Golden and Marie Hugelskamp,
4: Glusenkamp Perez,
3: exactly, voted for a rules change, which with the Republicans, so that they could bring up a whole host of legislation. One of which was the condemnation of socialism.
4: So they allowed these two Democrats to have hours of debate attacking the left on the House floor via this, you know, bill about socialism.
3: The ostensibly golden and I can't remember. I can't say
4: MGP.
3: MGP said that they were interested in a bill that was protecting supposedly protecting lobstermen on both coasts from protections of whales, and to push back this protection of whales on behalf of lobstermen. I can only imagine what Jared Golden received, you know,
4: in exchange for that.
3: Yes.
4: Well, we will talk about this more. It's an important story because it shows that Jeffries is not only ideologically out of step with the base, but he's incompetent at doing the basic nuts and bolts of his job, which is keeping the caucus together.
3: Yeah. He, when asked about it, he said, you should ask Catherine, who is the whip.
4: Blaming his number two. This is what quarterbacks sound like when they are about to get benched. Blaming the offensive line or the protection or the receiver or the rest of the team. Like, it's quite literally not your job to do that as a leader. It's poor leadership just from that standpoint. If you just care about the Democrats as a united front.
5: Maybe there's other things he cares about.
4: There might be something else. So I don't think this is the rotating villain strategy as they use for things like Pentagon funding, because this is so professionally embarrassing for Jeffries that, as Sam said, it wasn't just Pelosi saying this. All Capitol Hill reporters were talking about how unprecedented this is, that a minority leader loses control of his caucus on a rules procedural motion like this. Jeffries is bad at his job in every facet.
3: Moving on, let's start with this. Last night there was, exchange of missile fire, and drone fire, between, the U.S. and Iran. U.S., reportedly, hit a wedding party. In Iran, and of course, the U.S. is not taking credit for that. Claims that they hit some type of military base. We've been through this before, and Iran hit a U.S. Base in Kuwait, and frankly, again, it could be more extensive than that because the United States has not been in any way forthcoming with. The effectiveness of Iranian strikes. This was interesting. Manu Raju from CNN asked Mike Johnson the obvious question one would ask of the Speaker of the House, just for those people who have never had any civics lessons in elementary school, or for those who never saw those weekend cartoons about how, you know, the U.S. government works, or apparently also for the Speaker of the House, it is the House that controls the purse strings of a war. If they wanted to end the war in Iran, they could do so tomorrow. I mean, I guess today. If they wanted to pass a War Powers Act, they could do so today. I just say that because apparently Mike Johnson unaware of this.
6: I think there was a moment today that was so telling on Capitol Hill when Manu was asking House Speaker Mike Johnson about the timeline for this war and what the American people should expect.
7: On Iran, you said repeatedly that this war was going to be over soon. You said that this would be a temporary blip on short term, on gas prices. It is more than 6 months. People are getting hurt still at the pump. Should the American people not also judge you on your projections here that were clearly off base?
8: Manu, that is one of the stupidest questions you've ever asked.
9: Why is that so big?
8: I have nothing to do with the prosecution of the war across the globe. I am
7: you are responsible. You are selling this to the American public, are you not?
8: So should the House Speaker be held responsible for the duration of a military conflict around the globe? Yes. You answer that question.
3: That's an easy one to answer. The answer is, of course.
4: In fact, your body has abdicated its responsibility as the body, the legislature, that is supposed to be responsible for the declaration of war.
5: Yeah, one word, constitution.
4: Yeah. It's but quite
3: who,
4: literally
3: who
4: in the text.
3: Who are we supposed to be going to? The comptroller of Dutchess County?
10: No, that's a question for Jared Kushner.
3: Yeah, exactly. but obviously Mike Johnson sweating it. There's got to be a lot of pressure on the Hill because you have now reports of Republican lawmakers in like plus nine Republican districts who are sweating whether they're going to win their midterm elections. Now, of course, we are every day we see more and more indication of how the Trump administration plans to at least inhibit the votes of people who are going to be voting against them. Hopefully in the next couple of days, we'll have somebody on to talk about this U.S. postal worker whistleblower who has found that there is a portal that is set up in conjunction with the requirement that some states fulfilled, red states, to get voter lists, and the portal apparently is like just set up to disenfranchise tens of thousands of people based on being triggered by stuff like if somebody's using their maiden name instead of their married name. Like one individual will trigger 10,000 people getting essentially a lack of ability to vote via mail. We'll talk more about that as it goes. We also have some the vote in Texas that the election committee essentially voted to close 30% of the voting, the polling places in one of Texas's biggest counties where about 2 million people vote. And we have some footage from that. We'll talk about that in a bit. Meanwhile, in Massachusetts, this guy won.
11: We need to tax the rich, block the bombs, and stop data centers from polluting our community. We must fight for the laws that put people ahead of profit. Why should we be hopeful in this moment when there is so much fear and hate? Why am I so optimistic? Because there are more of us than there are of them. Because when we stand together with better ideas and stronger ideals, they do not stand a chance. Because the many will always beat the money. And we know that our work is more than a campaign, more than even just this moment in which we are all being called to act. Our progressive movement knows how to fight. We cannot surrender. Tomorrow, and for the next 8 weeks, in every corner of the Commonwealth and across

0: and claim that the Democrats lost in 2024 based upon trans people sports involvement.
1: He said some offensive things about trans girls and women participating in sports.
2: You're not allowed to say this stuff anymore. He literally played that card.
1: And you know what Ed Markey did, who has a history of fighting for regular people? He proposed a trans bill of rights. So I'm looking forward to the half a dozen think pieces. Actually, that's probably conservative. The dozens of think pieces that are going to be coming out in the mainstream press about how transphobia is an electoral issue for Democrats in primaries now, right? That must be what this data is showing.
3: That coastal deep blue states, disregard that.
1: Can't extrapolate it.
0: Well, we should also, you know, note that Massachusetts is not quite as blue as people suggest, particularly on issues like this. But nevertheless, Moulton came out and we now know, based on data, that none of that is true. We know that it was a function of inflation. We know that it was a function of Gaza. We know that it was a function of a shortened campaign in 2024. But for him to jump on that gave an indication of where some of these conservative Democrats were hoping to go, and he failed.
1: Yeah, and it look at what his instinct was there, and then how he had to do a complete 180 when he was running in this primary. He thought that it would be not enough to go after the age tag with Markey, this aesthetic thing that, oh, wow, it must have just been Biden's age that people had a problem with.
2: Generational change.
1: Look, it was a major problem, I think, for the Democrats that Biden had was unable to communicate even some of the good things that he did domestically because he had issues articulating himself, and that was a major problem. But if DC really thinks this is just about age, they have a rude awakening coming to them, and I think it's already happening. Like, they're desperate to avoid the ideological battle in the party, and this is another example of how this isn't about age. This is about the substance of what they stand for. And Moulton was unable to lie to the people of Massachusetts as he wanted in the way that he wanted, because he was apparently directing these super PAC spending on his behalf to frame him as a progressive when he has, you know, a very pro-Israel record, taking money from private equity, Wall Street, pro-AI, etc.
0: Generational change apparently does not mean let's go back to 1993.
1: Right.
0: Or even more accurately, 1995. Seth Moulton is now, floating at the bottom of the Charles River. probably. They found Whitey Bulger, though, didn't they? They did find Whitey.
3: Yeah, they found him in Santa Monica, California.
0: Yeah. Well, we won't have Seth Moulton to kick around anymore. I'm pretty happy about that, actually.
1: Yep.
0: What else we got here? Let's go. Do we have time for this? No. We'll take a quick. I've got in a moment. We're going to be talking to Milton Alamadi, co-founder of the Black Star News, PhD student at Howard University, to discuss the huge funding gap facing historically Black colleges and universities. First, a word from our sponsor. It's actually been, for whatever reason, from a schedule standpoint, I haven't hung out with my cat for a while. The cat goes back and forth with my child, and but my cat, I see really no difference when the cat is there or not there, or I should say I smell no difference because of Smalls. I'm not doing like in-depth research on this in terms of like sticking my head, you know, deep into the kitty litter box, but
1: that would be bad.
3: Not doing that.
0: But the fact of the matter is that after getting my cat on Smalls, their poop

has been less smelly. I mean, and I presume healthier. And that's because Smalls is a healthier, fresh, human-grade cat food that is made from high-quality meat, not cheap fillers. Meat apparently is easier for cats to digest. Their bodies absorb more nutrients, and what comes out the other side? A healthier poop. The stuff that I used to feed my cat with, I thought it was a cat problem. I mean, look, you know, they still pooping inside, but nevertheless. And Smalls isn't just good for digestion. 88% of cat parents say that after feeding Smalls, their cats are is softer, shinier, has more energy, and overall just seems healthier because it's really good for cats. 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I'm going to take a quick break, and then we'll be talking to Milton Alamati, co-founder of Black Star News.

0: We are back. Sam Seder, Emma Vigeland on the Majority Report. It is a pleasure to welcome back to the program Milton Alamadi, co-founder of Black Star News. Milton, welcome back to the program.
1: Hey, thank you for having me. My pleasure. Good to see both of you.
2: Good to see you.
0: Nice to see you as well. Let's just, for the sake of folks who don't understand the sort of like broad history of historically black colleges and universities, let's will you just walk through the genesis largely of HBCUs in this country, and then we'll talk about land grants, and which is at the very least one source of their lack of funding as of late.
1: Right. Okay, so good. I mean, obviously people that are conscious and know history know that education was not one of the foundations during the period of enslavement, right? So after the Civil War, the idea was that to set up institutions that would allow higher education for formerly enslaved. And Howard was one of those first institutions that was created in 1867. And of course, initially, I think the expectations were not that ambitious. So maybe we can train people to become, like church ministers, and then eventually get some to become doctors. And then of course, as people started exerting their humanity, now they're released and freed from this historical bondage. I mean, of course, their aspirations started flourishing. And lo and behold, we now have full-fledged institutions like Howard University with professional programs, with multiple programs, with undergraduate students, as well as our graduate students. And of course, people that don't know the history of HBCUs should really go back and look a little bit at the history that we are talking about right now. It's not that, because sometimes in this modern environment, people that are not curious about history get the sense that, oh, maybe African Americans just don't like mingling with broader population and want to have their own niche institutions. These institutions evolved from a certain very critical history. Without these institutions, formerly enslaved people would never have had access to education. So I think that's very important for people to realize that because it's not widely taught. So I would not be surprised if there are many people that believe that these institutions exist just because African Americans want to seclude themselves in this learning process. So I think that was important to get out as well.
2: My understanding is that most HBCUs, kind of the explosion of the creation of HBCUs, happened during the period of Reconstruction. And obviously, we've talked about Reconstruction on the show quite a bit. What is the relationship of HBCUs to Reconstruction? And then, of course, how it fell apart as well.
1: Well, of course, it was a very critical component of it. And thankfully, it was one of the few institutions that was not abandoned, right? During the restructured people that during the
0: Milton, we're having a little bit of connection
1: these
0: problem.
1: Institutions because they would have been abandoned.
0: Milton, we're having a little bit of connection problems.
3: I think it might be caught up now, Milton, if you want to try that answer one more time.
0: Yeah, if you want to try one more time with that.
1: Oh. Okay, can you hear me now?
0: Yep, I think we're good now.
1: Can you hear me now?
0: Yep.
1: Okay, so I was saying, imagine if these institutions had been abandoned as part of this, the repudiation, the rejection, the regression of the reconstruction of the vision and the objectives of reconstruction. When, of course, ultimately, the South reemerged, resurged, and there was a resurgence of what I would call neo-enslavement, and all the visions of having formerly enslaved gain higher office, be elected into the state legislator, into the natural legislator. All of that was, of course, abandoned in this reactionary period that led to the complete repudiation of what the whole idea of Reconstruction was all about. But fortunately, at least these historically Black colleges and universities survived, and that is why they still exist today. And of course, now, ironically, they are in an environment where they are threatened, like all other higher institutions of learning, but they're also threatened in a much more special way, because many of the students that attend these institutions come from working class families. They don't have the kind of endowment that a Howard or a Columbia has. Howard's is $1 billion, and it's considered to be actually prime compared to other HBCUs that average $250 million, $300 million. But of course, Harvard, $50 billion, Yale, $40 billion, Columbia, almost $20 billion. So now we see that these institutions don't have the kind of cushion that the Harvards and Yales of the world have.
0: And we should say, my understanding is it was the Morrill Act or Morrill Act that established land-grant colleges, where the federal government would provide federal land to the states, and that would provide a funding stream for these colleges. And in the first version of the act, it ended up being mostly white colleges. Following the Civil War, in late, maybe technically outside of Reconstruction, in the late 1880s, I think it was, there was a second act that basically said you either have to integrate your colleges or set up separate colleges for freedmen. And no surprise, a lot of these institutions basically said, in states, said, we'll take the former, the latter, and set up. And so these land grants have been something that have been going forward I think initially it was just the federal government giving actual land. And then subsequent to that, the USDA provides actual funding, or is supposed to have. Right. But there has been a failure of that money going from the USDA to the states and then ending up essentially under funding HBCUs as opposed to the other institutions in these states.
1: Correct. And that's only one aspect of it, of course. And we know that even in the Trump era, where we have heard all these pronouncements of that HBCUs are not going to be affected, the funding is going to be continuing and it's going to be increasing. Those are really the verbal commitments. You know, we have not seen a lot of these monies actually reaching these institutions. And ironically, the people that follow the news would know that many of the major donations are coming from private donors, like Mackenzie Scott, for example, giving millions of dollars to these institutions. So, yes, you're right. I mean, obviously, that was, I guess, another way of abandoning the vision of Reconstruction, even if it did occur after the period that Reconstruction really covered. And I mean, I think there's another component, though. I mean, at this critical time, there are African Americans of resources as well, that have resources. And not only, you know, traditionally people point to people in the entertainment or athletes. It's not limited to them. There are some African-American entrepreneurs, people on Wall Street, and I think they should also take these institutions seriously and look back into the history and look back as into why they were founded in the first place. And you know, step forward. I mean, if people like the Mackenzie Scotts can commit millions of dollars, I don't see why more African-Americans of means cannot do the same.
0: We should say, too, that African-Americans make up HBCUs make up 3% of the country's colleges and universities, but produce 15% of all yes. African-American graduates. During Biden's administration, they were pushing for states to they were talking about this massive disparity in terms of essentially underfunding, where these land grants have been given by the USDA and administered by the state, and the money just simply hasn't been going to all of the land grant schools. It has only been going to the non-HBCU schools in these states. So this has left them underfunded. What's happened now under the Trump administration?
1: Actually, to be honest, I've not heard any movement on that particular issue. I mean, I did hear there was some coverage when the it was announced that even though there's going to be cuts in education institutions generally, HBCUs were not going to be affected. But in terms of those being verbal commitments and the funding actually materializes, that to me seems to be the missing component.
0: Well, okay. So as far as I know, we have two different issues. One is the land grant thing that has been traditionally, and it's been a problem that existed prior to the Trump administration. And yes, in I think it was like the second month of the administration, Trump made some big executive order that we were going to fund HBCUs. And then classic Trump stuff. Nothing's happened since then, surprisingly. As far as I can tell, there's been a couple of ways in which the funding has dried up. They're under the Great Big Beautiful Bill or whatever it was called, the Federal Parent Plus funds, which essentially would provide loans for the full amount of a school. Those have been cut dramatically, and that has
1: They've been capped as well.
0: Yes, and just walk us through how that has impacted these institutions.
1: Okay, well, you know, previously there was essentially no limit, but now that there is a cap, if there's a cap, it means you have to look through additional funding to other sources. If there's a cap now, if there's now a ceiling on funds that previously, so long as you were willing to take the commitment and take that loan, there was no cap. So you could fully fund your education using that process. But now that there's a cap on that, and that indeed came during the Trump administration, it means that you're going to have to look for other sources. Of course, other sources meaning you're going to be having to pay higher rates for those loans.
0: And that has ended up excluding, my understanding is, a significant portion of students because they simply don't have the means in which to find funding from other places. Let's also talk about the change in the funding for HBCUs that the Trump administration has done. My understanding is they've, instead of providing annual funding, they have given a essentially like a one-time chunk of money to funding, which makes it much harder for the universities to both absorb and to almost like amateurize over time.
1: And to plan as well. And I think that is probably what contributed to some of the challenges that we saw specifically at Howard. I mean, of course, I'm not, you know, familiar with the intricate details of the administration at the university and how they handle that. But I would imagine that that was probably one of the compelling reasons why they wanted students to provide their information much earlier, and the complete information, not in in stages, to enable them to plan and to compare the needs of the students with the resources that the university had available. And it led to what was widely covered in media when 500 students, incoming students, undergrads, were unenrolled. And of course, the you know, the publicity was not good for the university. And at the same time, I imagine the university were, administrators were handling all these challenges and pressures. I don't imagine this is the kind of thing that any educational institution would do without very serious pondering and consideration, because that's not the type of media that any educational institution wants. 200 were reportedly subsequently re-enrolled in the university. And then the good thing was that the response from other institutions and other states was also very good. I understand many of these students got absorbed either in the University of Maryland, and here in New York, of course, the governor also, Governor Hochul, said, I think New York would be able to absorb, if I recall, 200 additional of those students that had been unenrolled.
0: Is there anything else we should know at this point? I mean, higher education's under a lot of pressure. I think we're going to see a lot of universities, both HBCUs and I should say in colleges, and private colleges, close in the next couple of years because of just the operating costs and the difficulty and the lack of loans, and just it's a mess at this point.
1: No, it's a challenge. I mean, personally, my department, I'm doing actually a PhD at the history department at Howard, and I had funded my last 2 years with a graduate assistantship. Unfortunately, that was not renewed this semester, so I'm in the middle of scrambling around. Hopefully, even if I'm not able to fund for this semester, hopefully by the spring I'll be able to either pair myself with another fellowship or scholarship, or I've actually even launched a crowdfunding campaign. I want to make sure I'm back at least by the spring semester, you know.
0: Well,
1: so it is tough.
0: Yeah, good luck with that. And also, I should say, congratulations. My understanding is your book is coming out in 2 weeks on the Nigerian Civil War.
1: Yes.
0: The day Biafra died. Just tell us briefly.
1: Very briefly. What I found interesting was that a New York Times reporter, Lloyd Garrison, developed a very special relationship with a Swedish aviator and a former fighter pilot named Carl Gustav von Rosen, who actually told him about his plan to create a Biafran Air Force that would attack federal targets in May 1969. And Garrison, the New York Times, knew about this 1 month in advance, before the Nigerian military government knew about it, and the attack did materialize. So that's one thing I found out, memos in the New York Times archives. And then the second thing was that Richard Nixon actually seemed on the verge of recognizing Biafra. He tilted totally, and I think a lot of it was because of the public pressure, the images of the famine victims in Biafra due to the Nigerian blockade. The images beamed on US TV, so there's a lot of domestic political pressure. So he totally pivoted, and he actually told Kissinger, I want the French to give the Biafrans more military weapons, and I'm going to personally, as he put it, run herd on Prime Minister Wilson of Britain, so that Britain would also stop providing the Nigerians with weapons. But then I think Ojukwu made what turned out to be a fatal error. Nixon wanted the Red Cross to resume delivery of food to Biafra, which meant Biafra had to open its airport to daytime deliveries. And Ojukwu was not willing to do that. And when he refused to do that, Nixon sort of backed off on that path that seemed to would have led to the U.S. recognizing Biafra, which of course would have made it politically difficult for Nigeria to then still pursue a military solution.
0: All right, we should tell people too. I didn't give enough background on that, but Biafra was basically a secessionist state.
1: Correct.
0: In Nigeria. Right. In the late 60s.
1: Correct. Declared independence in 67. And the website is thedaybiafradied.com for anybody interested.
0: We will put a link to that in our YouTube and podcast descriptions. Milton Alamadi, always a pleasure. Thanks so much. And good luck with the funding for the rest of your PhD.
1: Thank you. Thank you. And thank you for the work you guys do. You know, there are forces out there that need to be challenged.
2: Thanks
1: Indeed.
2: So much.
1: Thank
0: appreciate the talk.
1: Thank you.
0: All right, folks. That's it for us today. We're going to take some phone calls in the fun half today.
2: Yeah.
0: And you can join us in the fun half. 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Jointhemajorityreport.com. 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Matt, what's happening in the Matt Lecky?
4: Can we talk about Hassan?
2: Hey, can we please talk about Hassan?
3: The alpha males are back.
2: And they are.
3: David Griscom and I
0: did. Markey condemn Hassan? Is that how he won?
3: Yeah, yes, exactly. Yeah, he spent the last couple of weeks condemning Hassan Piker and saying, how dare he say that thing that he has apologized for.
0: Hassan Piker.
3: Can we just say, like, Hassan streams Piker like 14 hours a day, and that they have to point to something that was, I mean, in the almost previous decade, and they can't really point to anything else as, I think, shows how
0: it's
3: impeccably
0: total,
3: well behaved he is.
0: Yeah. It's total bullshit.
3: I don't know. Griscom and I did a left reckoning for folks. Check that out. We talked about Houston. Folks should check this out. Sam Resick has a piece in, I believe, the Texas Observer about the Houston mayor, Whitmire. I forget what his first name is. Not Whitmer, but Whitmire. And check that out. A great discussion of another example of why moderates are bad at governing and shouldn't be trusted by voters to govern. Who knows who wins in elections? Maybe it's a complete toss-up between progressives, although Markey beaten Moulton would suggest maybe otherwise. But moderates can't govern. Patreon.com/LeftReckoning.
0: All right, folks, see you in the fun half. Three months from now, 6 months from now, 9 months from now, and I don't think it's going to be the same as it looks like in 6 months from now, and I don't know if it's necessarily going to be better 6 months from now than it is 3 months from now, but I think around 18 months out, we're going to look back and go like, wow. What? What is that going on? It's nuts. Wait a second. Hold on for a second.
5: The Majority Report.
0: Emma, welcome to the program.
2: Hey.
0: Matt!
6: Boo.
7: Fun.
8: What is up, everyone?
7: Fun.
0: Nomi Keen.
9: You did it!
7: Fun.
9: Let's go, Brandon!
7: Fun.
0: Bradley, you want to say hello?
10: Sorry to disappoint everyone. 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
11: It's all the boys today!
9: Fundamentally false.
2: No, I'm sorry. Women's.
0: Stop talking for a second and let me finish.
9: Where is this coming from, dude?

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1: I believe 96, I want to say.
2: 857-210-3501.
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1: It's a zero-sum game.
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1: But let me say this.
5: Poop. You call it satire. Sam goes, satire.
6: On top of it all?
1: Yeah.

0: So screw them.
1: Sent to a gulag?
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1: Like, what is wrong with you?
3: Love you, bye.
0: Love you. Bye-bye.
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5: Well, folks, welcome to one more edition of Politics Done Right. I'm Egberto Willis, your host. Thank you so kindly for being a part of the show. We are going to have a great show for you today. How's everybody doing? I trust everybody's doing just fine. Welcome aboard, El Señor. The Angry Corner is here. I got you, Ray. I got you, my brother. We also have, but we're not angry. We're effective. We're going to do it, man. But I love the name. Love the name. Paul Fleming is in the house from, well, first of all, Roy is in the house from Houston, Texas. We have Paul Fleming in the house from Powder Springs, Georgia. We have Kat, Mark Knowles, John A. Brittany, mi corazón está aquí. Hola. ¿Cómo está Britannia? We also have Mandy, Patricia, Catherine, Carol, and hey, Egberto, my brother, how you doing? I'm doing great. How you doing, my dear brother? I haven't seen you in a long time, Mr. R. I won't call your name out just since you're using a pseudonym already. I'll go ahead and keep that up. How you doing, Mr. R? Great to see you. Nice new media package. I'm a little confused, though. I thought that the aliens were the only ones who probed other. I love you. I love you, Mr. R. You know that, right? We go back a long time. I love that guy. He was, he continued to be a leader in the community. Thank you, Señor Solomon. Thank you. John Carter is in the house. He says, howdy, Egberto. And hello to the PDR posse. We're going to have a good day. I think Bruce, are you here yet? I know Bruce wants to call in and give us a necessary talk on voting. I don't know if you're here yet, Bruce, but if you're not here yet, what I will go ahead and do is I will play our 15-minute video on the piece that I did this morning, for those who haven't seen it, with Rahm Emanuel. Oh, I almost had a cow. I cut that piece out of this morning's program, and I'm going to wait 2 more minutes to see if Bruce is going to come up in the beginning of the show or in the middle of the show. Well, it seems like it's going to be in the middle of the show. So let's get started with what Rahm Emanuel did. I did this morning on KPFT. And I cut it out. Check it out, and then we'll take it on the other side. But I tell you what hurts me more. What hurts me very badly is what I saw yesterday from Rahm Emanuel on MS Now. How he disparaged DSA. How he pretty much says, you don't belong in the party. Well, I have a message for Rahm Emanuel. But before, I want you to listen to this snippet from a long segment that he did last night. And then we'll take it on the other side.
6: As long as I've known you, you've had your super fans, you've had your detractors, you've always worked with a range of different people because that's what you kind of have to do in the big tent of the Democratic Party. You said this weekend, I don't consider Democratic Socialists part of the Democratic Party. Did you mean that?
7: Yeah. Look, there's a progressive wing and a pragmatic wing. We'll have a good thrashing. We both all agree the system is rigged against people who live paycheck to paycheck. You'll be for Medicare for all. I'm for early retirees buying into Medicare. We'll work that out. But we believe in making sure health care is a peace of mind, not a nightmare. Now, the Democratic Socialists, 4 weeks ago in Chicago, had a party convention.
6: Their platform committee, right?
7: Yeah, but they had a party convention. Not a caucus meeting, a party convention. They're a separate party. They're for defunding the police, open borders, open prisons, and eliminating the Pentagon. That's not our position as Democrats. My view is, if you're so confident people want this, I'll see you in November. Now, the second thing is, you want to join us? get rid of your positions. Our positions are not for defunding the police. Our positions are for a strong border. Our position is not for eliminating the Pentagon, but the professionalism, as we were talking at the earlier part of this show, Jen, that is shown by the men and women, the true 1%, who volunteer to defend and uphold the Constitution of the United States and execute our national security interests. Those are not our party positions. And so, therefore, you're a separate party. That's okay. Go run in November. We'll see you. Now, number two, having studied politics, as you said, there are seven states, 500,000 voters across those seven states, that have decided the last three presidents, 2016, 2020, and 2024. If Roy Cooper, North Carolina, wants the socialists to come down, I'll pay travel and lodging. If Ossoff wants the socialists to come to Georgia, I'll pay travel and lodging. If that's true, and Aaron Ford running for the attorney general in Nevada is running for governor, if he wants the socialists, I'll pay the travel and lodging. And none of these swing states, do they want any of these people there? And I don't think we should put an extra burden on people in marginal swing districts that will determine the presidency with a set of policies that we as Democrats do not agree on. But we do not support defunding the police.
2: We do not support
7: open borders. And we don't support letting murderers or rapists or people with violent backgrounds back out on the streets.
2: The majority of people in the country don't support that either.
7: Okay, then therefore you're not Democrats.
2: The reason I ask this is because there's the DSA platform, and then there are people like AOC or Mayor Mamdani who have are affiliated with DSA, consider themselves members, but they're part of the Democratic Party, aren't they?
7: No, so here's they're part of the party, but there are core principles. Now, like AOC, you said the other day, she walked away from those positions. That's exactly what I'm saying.
2: She reaffirmed membership in the DSA.
7: But she said, maybe I heard it wrong. I thought woke 1.0 was no longer good. Wait a second, Jen, you're asking me, we have positions. As I said, we agree on health care coverage for people. Will we, as somebody that fought for President and helped President Obama pass ACA, so people with pre-existing conditions get coverage? Somebody that was in the room negotiating, so 10 million kids whose parents work full-time got health care. I did that for President Clinton. We'll have different policies, but not different principles. Defunding the police is a open borders. These are principled positions and principled differences with us. That is my view. People that have decided to change, AOC said, oh, that was wacky. Okay, great. That was wacky. I agree 100%. Guess what? I didn't need an election to know it was wacky back then.
2: Always had your strong views. You've never been quiet about them, but you've also always included a lot of people in a big tent umbrella of a party, right? And the people get to determine what the positions are.
7: That's right. And our party's position. Well, let me ask you a question. You know, you have on this show hundreds of leaders of the Democratic Party. Pull up who wants to run on defunding the police and believes that's a party position. Tell me the last 10 guests you had that said that. Tell me which of the last 10 guests, Jen, that said we should open up the borders. Which of the last 10 guests said get rid of the Pentagon? Now, there are days as a former House member, I always used to say the Senate was a constitutional mistake. So I'm kind of warm on that one.
2: Maybe you're a little TSA. No, we can move on. I ask because I think this is going to be a debate, perhaps not leading up to November. No, you're right, in these swing states. But there is, for the presidential primary in the future.
7: Look, saying this, you want somebody that kind of moves around? I ain't that guy. I'm a wartime consigliere, not a peacetime. I'm not going in on the burden. Those aren't our positions. I helped President Clinton put Operation Gatekeeper on the border of San Diego, Operation Safeguard in Nogales, Arizona. I ensured that we had a criminal justice policy that was more police on the street and kids, guns, and gangs off the street. I don't believe, as somebody that has two kids that joined the armed forces and the people I worked on as ambassadors, as chief of staff, or a senior advisor, our armed forces are some of the best of the best of America from all parts of America. I don't believe in getting rid of the Pentagon. I think it's wrong. I think it's a bad policy, and it's not what the Democratic Party believes. And also, if you go back to just pure politics, forget principle. If you want to win those seven states and have a president who will nominate the next Supreme Court justice, those are not the policies that's going to get you the majority of the electoral map.
5: before I even get started, I want to point out that when you watch that interview, what you saw was a patriarchal, sexist, misogynist being interviewed. He tried to dominate her in so many different ways that didn't allow the particular questions that some of the questions that she wanted to have. That's number one. Number two, what this guy is trying to do is stunt the win that's expected in 2000 and in this primary in 2026. Because here is the thing. He doesn't really care if Democrats take over the Senate at all. He doesn't care. He doesn't care if they even take the House, because he wants to run for president, and he wants at the same time to say, I don't have to run as a progressive. Okay, that, his name is Rahm Emanuel. He used to be President Clinton's chief of staff, and I think at one time he was also Obama's chief of staff. This guy ain't no progressive. But here's the other thing. He wants to affect the current election, because you see, we have running in Florida Angie Nixon. And Angie Nixon may actually win, as she comes in at the same time we bring in a moderate Democrat. So what if she wins, what Florida will show is the coexistence between factions of the party that can coexist. And if you listen to what Jolly said, Jolly is running for governor of Florida. When he, a former Republican, now a Democratic moderate, what he had to say about Angie Nixon was not to distance himself from her, but was to show that inclusivity. Okay, to show that inclusivity, which was so very important. And he did it. He did it. Jolly did. What you saw Emmanuel do over there should be called the dereliction of duty of any Democrat. He doesn't support Medicare for all. Progressives do. You don't hear him say, let's just throw progressives out of the party, because he's been a stooge of the Republican Party. I tell you what, he was worse on the DSA than Republicans have been. And you know, Republicans probably thought, if I say those things about the DSA, people would just send me. I mean, when we talk about neoliberals being a clear and present danger to not just the Democratic Party, but to the entire America, that is what we're talking about. And the reason why is what Emmanuel just did is he tried to frame those who are really looking for the change America needs, especially in a time of wealth disparity, in a time of income inequality, in a time where the plutocracy is doing as they please. And when he is demonizing those, the particular segment of the Democratic Party that is fighting for those issues that the establishment has been derelict at doing. Remember, again, Biden did a great job. Biden, an establishment candidate, being pushed from the left. And when doing that, actually had a material effect on people's lives. But no, he has become a stooge of the right wing. And let me tell you, he used all the words, he used all the antics, so that the right wing would pick up exactly what he said and play it in ads against Angie Nixon, in ads against Abdul El Sayed, even though Abdul El Sayed is not a paying member of the DSA. Nixon is, El Sayed isn't. But we have a lot of true members of the DSA that have won all around the country, and they are running, and they're running great campaigns. And what he has done is, as Obama's former chief of staff. I write the Republican commercials right now. Even former, because people don't know who Rahm Emanuel is, right? The average American don't. But if he says, "I am Obama," or they write an ad, "Former Obama chief of staff denounces," okay, and then they go ahead and lie as they normally do and tie Abdul El Sayed and Angie Nixon to all of those policies, then it makes a good commercial, makes a good ad. And what it then means is we have to work that much harder to get progressives elected. And I'm just not, I don't only mean DSA progressives, because the one thing they will do is blur the line between progressives and DSA members, which DSA members are progressives. All progressives are not DSA members, but all DSA members are progressive. Folks, what is happening here is the classic of what you see out of the establishment of the Democratic Party. Glenn Ryan says, "Egberto, you sound surprised. He's exactly what his old boss would want him to be." Well, I won't quite put it that way, but I know that fits your profile, my dear brother Glenn Ryan. But there's a difference between the president and the presidency, okay? But anyhow, so that becomes, my brothers and my sisters, a problem with the establishment. And what he has done, he wants to be president, by the way, and he thinks by doing that, he can actually be president. Because what he's trying to do is soften himself to the right wing. But you know what he forgets? He forgets to get to be represented, to be able to represent the Democratic Party as their candidate. He first has to go through the primary. And what he has ensured with that statement, because we are going to publicize this like no other, what he's established with that statement is he could never win a Democratic primary. Even with soft moderates, he will never win a Democratic primary to be representing the Democratic Party. And you know how I know that? Guess how I know that? We go make sure. Okay, we're live now, guys. We are going to make sure. That was from this morning. Cheryl, are you going to give me a shot? I want to get that piece on your foray into 14 hours worth of doing your civic duty in the voting domain. And Joe, you can call after Cheryl call us in. Come on, Cheryl, I'm waiting on you, beautiful. I want to hear that, and I want to prepare it into a nice blog for you. So let's get busy. All right, there we go with Cheryl. Good afternoon, Miss Cheryl Elkins. Hold on a second. Let me say, hey, Joe, call back after Cheryl. Call back after Cheryl. All right, let's go, Cheryl. How you doing today, my dear friend?
8: I'm doing fine. I got just a little bit of time before I got to go to the bridge.
5: I need to set something up. Let's start over.
8: Sure.
5: All right. Welcome to Politics Done Right, Cheryl Elkins. How you doing, my dear friend?
8: I'm doing just fine. How are you?
5: I am doing fine. Now, Cheryl, you said something in the chat that definitely I wanted to explore. Tell me a little bit about your feelings about some of what you saw with some Democrats as you work the polls.
8: So I'm a poll worker in my city. We're a city of about 70,000, a very diverse city, and we have like almost 30 precincts. So each precinct's about 2,000 people. So I worked the polls yesterday for the primary here in Massachusetts, and we had a pretty steady flow of folks of all walks of life, right? And that's what I love about working the polls is that you get to see your community. And people wanted to vote, and they felt the need to vote. We had two people who are newly naturalized citizens who came in and are like, I don't know what I'm doing. Please help me. I know I need to vote. We have a large Hispanic and Brazilian population here. We had people come in who had never voted before, who didn't understand the primary process, and, you know, people helped them understand that. They waited and stood in line so that they could vote. And so when I hear stuff like Rahm Emanuel spouting what he's spouting, they are so out of touch from what people need and want. And I really do feel that if you go work the polls, you will see what America is. People want to just live and have a life where they can make their money and feed their families and get together with family and friends and enjoy life and the things that they have passion for. And they're voting. We had twice the turnout at our precinct than we expected for a primary, for midterms. People are finding ways to vote, and they're willing to go the extra mile. And, you know, you see people are struggling. You can see people are struggling, but they're trying. They're trying. So I standing there for 14 hours and helping these people vote and then listening to that crap, because that's exactly what it is, it's so disconnected from what really is needed here. I just have such a strong disdain for these corporate Democrats. You know, we've got Markey and Elizabeth Warren as our senators. They're fairly in tune with what we in Massachusetts want. They listen, and they try to respond to what they hear. That's what everybody needs. And folks like that talking head, they're not what we need.
5: Absolutely not. And you know what? What was so disconcerting to me is how he sounded just like the demonization that that Republicans do against, you know, all Democrats, not only DSA Democrats, not only progressive Democrats, but I would wager for him to talk to one Democrat, with progressive or DSA, and see if what he's saying is true. See if they really want to see rapists and crimes on the street. That's not true.
8: Yeah.
5: And for that to come out of a Democrat's mouth, it's shameful. For him to say they just want wild open borders, that's not true.
8: Yeah.
5: These corporate Democrats choose to misrepresent what these guys believe solely to scare real Democrats, real independents, real Republicans into voting against their own interests. Your thoughts on that?
8: Yeah, I think that it is definitely fear mongering. It is. It always feels to me when I listen to this, it's like a game, right? They're playing a game, right? They want to win the game, and so this is the way they think they can win the game, right? Is by dividing, right? That's basically what this is division, right? It's stupid. It's so stupid. But I can't really listen to people like him. He talked over Jen Psaki. He wouldn't let her talk. She tried to be respectful. She should have stepped on him harder. But I understand that's not in everybody's skill to do that. He was rude. He was arrogant. And he was condescending, right? And for me, that's like, okay, forget that.
5: You know, it got to me right away. As you know, I always talk about myself and how I grew up. But when I saw, you know, when I saw the way he spoke to her and all the connotations behind my first state, you know, and I still think this way. I honestly still think this way. My God, is that the way I used to sound when I was, you know, by the way, guys, it's a long, long, long time ago, a very long time ago, over 3 decades ago. But I just want to make you guys know, but I would sit down and like, oh my God, it looks so foreign. It looks so rude. It looks so bad, disrespectful. And you used another word. Yeah. Completely.
8: No, completely. I think yeah, it is. And I mean, you know, we have a bad enough time right now with where the Republican Party and those that are supporting this very extremist view of white Christian men and the role of women, and to have a Democrat stand there and spout something that could easily have been the demeanor of someone from the right is definitely disconcerting. And at least for me, like I said, you know, it just fuels my disdain for the established Democrats. If this is a mouthpiece that they want to use.
5: Yeah, well, I think he pretty much sealed his fate with that particular interview, because we're going to blow that interview up. Because again, he shows everything that a corporate Democrat is all about. Everything from the condescension to the sexism, the misogyny, to disrespect,

0: TikTok and all this other stuff. Just get some things that you know, somebody saying a little something that is willing, that doesn't mind themselves on other media, because we have to show that we are an active group. Thank you very much, sis.
1: Sure.
0: Have
1: You're
0: a good
1: welcome. Have a
0: one.
1: good day.
0: Bye-bye.
1: Bye-bye.
0: All right, Joe. The third time is the charm, my brother. Talk to me.
2: Hey, no worries, man. Actually, it was good that you made me wait because I wanted to comment on what you showed and discussed, as well as what Cheryl discussed as well. I totally agree with you calling him a stooge of the right, using fear
0: Yes.
2: messaging. What
0: Yes.
2: Cheryl said, the unmitigated gall of that to come from a Democrat, and that she was shocked, as I was, that he has the demeanor, the fact that he has the demeanor of a Republican. Just as shocked, I'm just as shocked as you both. And you're right, this is going to come back to bite him in the you know what. I agree with Cheryl too. It's about division, right? So, what he did was he did exactly what Ted Cruz did, insinuating that Abdul is a terrorist, insinuating that Tallarico is an out of touch woke leb. And so, what did Rahm Emanuel insinuate? He insinuated that the DSA and the progressives are basically anarchists. So again, yeah, he's resorting to the playbook of the Republicans using fear messages. And I'm not surprised about Rob's attack on the DSA because the corporate Dems don't want to talk about people-oriented issues that are important to average Americans. And like you said, it's gonna bite them. It's gonna bite them in the rear, because they're limiting their campaigns towards low information voters. I think this approach is doomed to failure because he's ignoring the important issues that are the issues that are important to average Americans. But it also seems to me it's almost like a coordinated attack, coordinated between the Republicans and the corporate Dems on the progressives. But
0: Joe, stop. I want to give you some, before you will continue, I want to give you
2: let
0: kudos.
2: me let me yep and
0: You just,
2: okay
0: first of all, hold up. Kudos
2: yep
0: for actually saying
2: thank
0: something
2: you
0: that I was going to say after you
2: oh
0: left. The orchestration
2: I'm sorry
0: of the, no, you did the perfect thing. The orchestration of the establishment. And the establishment of the Democratic Party is not all that different than the establishment of the Republican Party. Brother, you nailed it. Continue.
2: No, it's like Les's book, right? They have two parties. They have two. The billionaires have two parties. We need a party of our own, right? But one more. I just want to make one more quick point. One more point. Why is this important? Why is this example important? It's because I heard that the Republicans plan to play the socialist card big time in their campaigns, and we got to be ready for it. We got to be ready for it.
0: Hey,
2: That's
0: you know
2: it.
0: something? I have been ready. Let me tell you, I had a lot of issues, right? Because I needed to figure out, based on some of the thing that the data that I put out there on not just our channels here or at KPFT, but even at KPFT now, I'm getting a few side issues that I'm going to have to take care of from funders, et cetera. But I had to decide if we are going to keep trying to speak in a way that somehow we don't tell the full truth, or we just say, you know what, to hell with it. And I tell you what I learned from younger people, what I learned from Mamdani, right? Is if you communicate it well, what I learned from El Sayed, what I learned from Angie Nixon, if you do it where you show the compassion to people and what you represent, you need not worry
2: I
0: about
2: know what
0: how it's going to be interpreted. And they, those three that I
2: I
0: just mentioned are, I mean, and you mentioned about Angie Nixon to me a few sessions ago. It is so well the
2: did
0: way they do it.
2: I did
0: Go ahead.
2: I think it's going to be what's going to be important. You mentioned Mondale, who's leading by example.
0: Yes.
2: So I also want to point out the fact that you're leading by example. You wrote an article about private equity owning an apartment.

0: complex and the problems that manifested themselves in that situation. I think we need to keep bringing up examples of how private interests can't really manage people-oriented or human service entities because it's just against it's a conflict of interest. You know, like prisons are a glaring example of a sector that you definitely don't want to privatize. So you're doing it just like Mondani's doing it, man. Lead by example to educate the public and, in your case, your audience. That's
1: well,
0: it,
1: thank you, my brother. And I make sure, by the way, we all learn from each other. Thank you very much for your call, Joe. You take care, okay, brother?
0: Yep, have a good day.
1: Peace. All right, folks, did I have another video? Yeah, I do have another video. I have another video. I forgot to load it in, but I want to, and this is an important video, actually. Before I get another call, I'm going to get this video played. Para ver dónde está el video. Lo tengo en clips. I have it in clips. There we go, because this one is not fully generated yet, so I'm going to keep it in clips there. And this is a very short video. Let me pre-tell you what it's about. As you know, we have a huge deficit. We also have $1 trillion that we pay in just interest rates, in interest to rich people and countries, right? So we borrow more than we take. We borrow money because we don't take in enough taxes, and we don't even take in the taxes that are owed us. So every year, we leave about $700 billion of owed taxes on the table. You can fact check that for me, but I think that's the last number I saw. $700 billion on the table. So how do you get that back? Well, when Biden came in, he hired a lot more IRS auditors. The right wing went berserk and they started talking about Donald. He's sticking the IRS onto everybody as if they were looking for middle class folks. No, they were looking for the wealthy that were running away from paying their taxes. And then came Donald Trump, who decided, you know what? I am going to reverse and even cut that. And let's talk about what's the result of what Donald Trump has done.
2: Here's a truth that I really care about. A new watchdog report reveals that an IRS audit review plummeted 35%, mostly because Trump cut 30% of the agency's workforce. Here's why this is so important. We're not even calling for tax reform. But when the IRS doesn't do these audits, they are not collecting tax dollars that are owed to the American people. And let's be clear, these are not the tax dollars of you and me who are being taxed off our paychecks. These are the richest Americans who are not paying taxes based on their capital.
3: Yeah, and it is so interesting, that Inspector General
2: interesting
3: report,
2: or infuriating?
3: Incredibly infuriating. We, to go back to a two-tiered economy, we have a two-tiered tax system where the vast majority of Americans, their tax liabilities are automatically withheld from their paycheck.
2: From their paychecks.
3: But disproportionately high earners who earn income in opaque ways, think things like proprietorship income or capital income, they have compliance rates that can be under 50%. And the thing that is the most infuriating about that Inspector General report is the IRS lost about 30% of its enforcement
2: revenue.
3: And
2: it was already, and they already didn't have enough workforce.
3: And they already didn't have enough workforce. The year prior to that, the administration, the Biden administration, invested in the Internal Revenue Service and saw that enforcement revenue went up by 40%. So we know the direction matters. We know that if you invest in the agency, we're going to do a better job of collecting the $700 billion in owed taxes that we're not currently collecting. This current situation is a victory for tax cheats and a loss for all the rest of us.
2: And again, it's simply enforcement revenue. It's simply collecting the money that is already owed to the government.
1: Is that so difficult? Again, we are going to pay this year $1 trillion in interest. Imagine if we collected the $700 billion that's owed to us. Imagine what we could do. Hey, guess what? We are on our way to paying off the

0: 5% Medicare gap. We can get rid of Medigap. Collect the taxes, we get rid of Medigap. It is utterly, utterly, folks, amazing that our ignorance, and I'm not talking about you who are here watching Politics and Right, because you guys are wonderful and smart. But if most Americans could assimilate what we know, there would be a revolt. How dare you allow these wealthy plutocrats to rob us blind? How dare you? And that is what the Rahm Emanuels of the world and the right is doing to us. Right? That is what they're doing to us. And it is something that we can solve. It is something that we can mitigate. It is there waiting for us to do something about it. But instead, what we're going to do is go into a panic and say, oh my God, we're close to default because we have a $40 trillion deficit. I'm sorry, $40 trillion debt with an over a trillion dollar deficit. We are not collecting almost $1 trillion in taxes that we could. Folks, if we build the plutocrats as they deserve to be built, there would be a balanced budget. And guess what? Their lifestyle wouldn't even change because they have so many more times the money that they could ever possibly spend. Why don't we do it? Anyhow, the telephone number 281-823-7747. Bruce Pollard, I thought you were going to call in with the vote information. Bruce Pollard, where are you? Are you not watching the program? I thought I had just heard from you. Let me see if you're still there. Yeah, it said do so. That was at 2:49. Where are you, Mr. Pollard? Where is your call in, Mr. Pollard? Anyway, folks, I have another couple of subjects here. Let me go ahead and, hey, let me tell you what happened this morning. This morning, I think it was two videos. And two stories or something like that, or maybe one video, three stories. I don't remember. But I always make sure to come with material because I had expected after the Rahm Emanuel piece that I was going to get a lot of calls, and I probably would have. But guess what happened with our beautifully antiquated KPFT phone system? This morning, it decided to go kaput. So we couldn't take calls this morning. So I had to go into the rest of my material. And, you know, I remember one time, you know, it was after midnight. And it was one of those midnight shows at KPFT. And I'm driving to the airport. I don't remember who I was going to pick up or whatever, you know. And I'm listening to KPFT as I'm driving. And this poor woman, I'm coming to you in a second, Ray. This poor woman, she had a guest, and the guest didn't show up at midnight. And she had such a hard time doing the show because she didn't have anything coherent to put together, you know. And I remember driving, and I'm saying, oh, my God, yeah, that can happen. I will never allow that to happen to me. So I always prepare as if I have an entire hour show, and our beautiful guests that call in, you simply make the day for me. Let's go to Brother Ray. Come on in, Ray. How you doing, sir?
1: I'm good, Brother Egberto. I was one of the victims of the phone issue this morning. So,
0: oh, you tried to call this morning?
1: Yeah, I did. It wasn't happening, but nonetheless, I got you right now. So, you know, I was listening to that Rahm Emanuel video, and it really made me, like, think about, like, some of these big D Democrats. When I talk about big D Democrats, I mean, the establishment, the corporatists, that, you know, for all intents and purposes, they just want to believe, they want the people to believe that their ideology of democratic politics is the most progressive it'll ever be, and anything beyond that is just too far left or too extreme.
0: Exactly.
1: You know, when he talks about the rapist, and not, you know, and I hate it to say that he was the chief of staff for President Obama, because like you said, people could use that. He was President Obama's chief of staff.
0: You notice he didn't use Obama, right? I hope you noticed that. He talked about working for Clinton. He never said he worked for Obama. Ask yourself the question, Ray, why? Why? Obama is the most popular president. Why? Think about it. Anyway, go ahead, Ray. Continue.
1: So when I listened to him this morning, you know, what I started thinking is like, you know, he's really more in line to be a liberal Republican, but those don't exist anymore.
0: Exactly.
1: But the way he talks, that's the only space he right now. Here's the thing. And when he talks about democratic socialists, understand we are in a two-party system.
0: Yeah.
1: A two-party system, meaning if the democratic socialists actually had a lane where they can run separately and not siphon votes from the base that they're trying to reach, I'm sure more democratic socialists would actually just break apart, make a new party. But we've tried this before.
0: So the Green Party.
1: Where can they land?
0: Yeah. It's called the Green Party. You know, Glenn Ryan that calls in, and that I had a cup of coffee with Glenn as well. You know, very good guy, very progressive guy. But, you know, here's what I told Glenn, Ray. I said, Glenn, show me the way. Show me the way that a third party can have an impact. Show me the way. I'm not tied to any ideological. All I want is for people to do well. All I want is for everybody to have health care. All I want is for people who are continuously getting unearned wealth to not get it. Okay, that's it. Show me the way. I've asked all of those people who want a third party. And I said, I will be the first to promote if you show me how we do it without infiltrating one of the parties to do it first. I don't know. If you can show me the way, that's what I do. But continue, brother.
1: Well, yeah, what Rahm Emanuel is basically showing is, you know, what the Republicans, I give them, sometimes I have to begrudgingly give them credit, because they know that they're stronger when they allow, you know, the fringes of their party. So, like, you could say, you know, all, you know, Republicans aren't, you know, racist, bigoted, white supremacists, you know, Christian nationalists, but you can almost definitively say that that same group of people all vote Republican.
0: Yeah.
1: In that regard.
0: Look.
1: So with that being said, the Republican Party doesn't openly always say we accept you, but they know how to talk in a way, and they know how to be, they know how to embrace the principles of what that means through dog whistle language. So they know how to present policies in a way that their people say, oh yeah, I know what that means. That's the policy that I champion. And, you know, I was talking to somebody, you know, about, you know, how people can still look at what's in front of them in terms of this upcoming election and say, you know what, I really don't like Ken Paxton, but I'm going to hold my nose to vote for him, because I just can't stomach the idea of voting for a Democrat.
0: And
1: you know,
0: when,
1: to be that fighting,
0: look. Let me tell you something, okay? When I look at Tallarico, and I follow Tallarico's campaign, and by the way, I even went to church to listen to Tallarico and talk to Tallarico three weeks ago. And look, nobody knows how genuine a person is or what's in their hearts. Nobody really knows what's in my heart. What's in your heart, Ray? What's in Cheryl's heart? All we know is what it is your performance. I shouldn't even call it performance. It's your deeds, not performance, deeds. All we know is your deeds. So I have to judge people by their deeds. I judge you by your deeds. That's why I talk about the respect that I have for you and what you're doing in the community. I judge Cheryl by her deeds. I judge our audience, the different participating audience, by their deeds, right? That's all we got. And you know what? When you're different, if your deeds generally falter, right? If it's an act, you know? So, I mean, we can take a look at the deeds of these who Cheryl mentioned, those corporate Democrats who Joe talks about, those folks that are incentivizing dissension. Their deeds speak for themselves. Rahm Emanuel went on TV yesterday to make an ad for the right wing. And the right wing is going to cut and slice everything Rahm Emanuel say and say, it's not a Republican saying that about the DSA. It's the Democrats saying that about the DSA. And that is powerful for the limited minded. And we know a lot of those folks that follow that ideology have a limited mind. So, you know, we have to make Rahm Emanuel pay for this. He's got to. Anyway, continue, Ray.
1: Yeah, and I also want another thing I was, you know, burning in the back of my mind is I was actually watching, you know, a documentary here on YouTube about Karl Marx and his view of capitalism. And obviously, you know, it's a big.
0: Keep on talking, Ray. I just had to connect Joe back in. Go, continue, Ray.
1: Yeah, so it was basically saying, like, Karl Marx at his time was a philosopher. Mm-hmm. And basically was looking at the way the government ran, a lot like ours. You know, they had a bourgeoisie democracy where, you know, everyone is supposedly able to vote and we have a Bill of Rights and all of that. But they had the same thing. And yet people were still not getting the material conditions that they were promised by way of the Constitution. And so basically what Karl Marx was doing, saying, yes, a government can say you have freedom, but what is freedom actually? When you still have to work, if you don't have a job, you have nothing. You have no health care. You have no income. You probably don't have a roof over your head.
0: Right.
1: So how is the government?
0: Mm-hmm.
1: Oh, yeah.
0: I want to ask you
1: something. Government really saying you have no thing?
0: No, I want to ask, and I want to ask the audience everything. Right? It's something. I am not I don't consider myself a Marxist because I don't know enough about Karl Marx. I haven't read a lot of Karl Marx or anything like that. Y'all know exactly where I stand as a simple person that want collectivism, etc. Okay? But the one thing I do know is that what comes out of these ideologies is a people-based thing. In other words, we want people to do better. But if you hear the capitalists talk about Karl Marx, it's war. It's this evil dude that wants to, you know, be authoritarian. And you hear all these things, right? Everything that this guy is right that I've seen thus far is about collectivism. It's about the social being, etc. Not about hate. Not about any of these things, right? The capitalists are the ones that are autocratic, the ones that don't take any input from the bourgeoisie, right? That's what they call it, the bourgeoisie. The autocrats are the ones who love the capitalist system because, again, capital rules. You have capital, you can exist. Let me give Joe a little time. Stay here. Stay on, Ray. Joe, apparently something tickled him that made him call back. Brother Joe, come on in.
2: Yeah, real quick. I don't want to monopolize your time, Ray, but Ray, you know, you made one comment about not all Republicans are white Christian nationalists. And you know what? I totally agree. I don't know what the percentage is. It's probably pretty low. We'll have to look that up. But what I would say is the people that vote Republican who aren't white Christian nationalists and who probably are fairly decent people. But you know what? I would question those people, and it would have to be done on an individual basis, as to how knowledgeable they are about what it takes to live in a society. What is the social compact to live in a people-oriented society? Or I would also try to gauge their willingness to believe the lies that come out of the far right in terms of the xenophobic scapegoating and race baiting and lies about fraud and the many, many lies that come out of that side.
0: You know, Joe.
2: I just wanted to make that.
0: And I want to add, I want to kind of answer you, Joe. I've actually had that and Ray can tell you, I've had that conversation more times than you would imagine, because I wrote a book called How to Talk to Your Right-Wing Relative Friends and Neighbors. And that book came out of just talking. And I divided them into different sects, right? There are those that are simply ignorant. There are those that are doing it just because they vote Republican. And in fact, a lot of the ones that just can't stomach it, they can't stomach voting for a Democrat. They just ain't voting. But there are others that it's about the pain. It's about it is about hurting that other person. It's about hurting the other. So there are three basic types, right? Three basic types. But my thing is, and I never said this when I'm speaking to them. I try to make them come to their own conclusions in asking questions. Mm-hmm. I would always ask. I told the story many a times about speaking at Starbucks, and this woman. I wrote all of my book, most of my books at Starbucks, and a woman came and she sat down next to me. And you know, she came in all the time, and she just kind of wondered, why am I always there and who I am. And we started getting into it, and we started talking. You know, economics, healthcare. And she was eating everything out of my hands. This is a true conservative Republican woman. And I felt guilty that she was agreeing with everything. I turned this conservative into a liberal, not me. She turned herself into a liberal by asking questions, right? A progressive by answering the questions. And then I kind of got guilty, and I said, "Ma'am, I just want you to know that I'm probably the most person to the left or progressive you've ever met." And she turned red like a cherry, looked straight in my eyes, and was like, "But you are so nice." And I'm serious. I wrote that in the book. It's in the book too. And then I said to her, I said, "Ma'am, you should go have lunch with the liberal ladies who lunch here in Kingwood, because you'll find that they're all nice, and you'd have more in common with these ladies than you really have in common with all these Republican hacks." You know, I didn't say that. I didn't say Republican hacks. I would never say that. But I mean, talking to her. But that I'm telling you, the willful. It's two things: willful ignorance and the ability to fool yourself. What can I say? Anyway, thank you, Joe. So Ray, what else have you got tell me?
1: Yeah, Ray. Basically, I mean, I say can you hear me?
0: Yeah, go ahead.
1: Okay, thought I went on mute. But I was saying all that to say that, you know, as much as people, you know, reject, you know, Marxism or communism or whatever, you know, you got to think to yourself, what is it, and this is to the listeners, what is it on that other side that they want you to be afraid of so much? Because from what I've read of Marxism, communism, whatever you call it, socialism, is that the people who follow that ideology want a society where working class people get fair wages and medical benefits that aren't tied to their job. If you do get sick, you don't have to worry about healthcare bankrupting you.
0: Yeah.
1: If you're poor, you don't have to worry about not having a nice, decent roof over your head with the amenities you need so that you can figure out where to work. But see, people look at that as a handout when it's actually a hand up. If some people had these basic questions answered, like Marx wants to try to address with the ideology that he prescribes, then we'll never get where we need to be, because people always be stuck in that. And one last thing. We call it individualism, but Marx calls it isolation, and that we'll stay in isolation in our silos, thinking we're the only ones that control our destiny, and nothing else outside in the world or the government is going to change.
0: That's wishful thinking, of course. Thank you, Ray. My brother, I got to close the show down, but beforehand, thank you for calling in, as usual, my brother. I want to give my homage to E2247. E2247, do you know I had in one of the groups that we had over here, we brought Lawrence Wilkerson here into town, right? And I'm going to stick, while you wrote that, I think I stuck the video in there already, but
3: all parties there, have disconnected.
0: There is the video with Wilkerson in the chat, and I'm going to put it in both chats. We brought Wilkerson over. He was a great, great speaker talking about those issues that you're talking about. That was E2247? Yeah, that was E2247. And Paul Fleming, thank you as well. Lee Grant, DSA too woke for Texas? It's amazing that the people that need wokeness the most are the ones who dislike it the most. Talking about willful ignorance. Anyway, folks, I got to get out of here. I have to do my ask, which is that, folks, if you are on Substack right now, please consider becoming a paid subscriber by clicking that subscribe button and becoming a paid subscriber. We are behind and we have a lot of work to do. Please engage. Please invest. Please become that person that helps us get the job done. We do the work. We do the work. In fact, as soon as I get off of here, I've got to prepare a speech for the Kingwood area Democrats because we're going out there to give a little talk and a Q&A as far as engaging the vote. What can you do to... In fact, Linda gave me a whole list of things that she wanted us to address out there. So I'll be out there with Neil Aquino, and we are going to be rounding up the votes, trying to get people to go out there and vote, talking to people, engaging people. We do the work. So I really ask you so kindly to go ahead and hit that subscribe button and become a paid subscriber. Think about, I am going to buy Politics Done Right a coffee. I mean, think about it. I know you would in real life. Anyway, and if you're not on Substack, go to politicsandright.com/newsletter, politicsandright.com/newsletter, and help us the best you can. 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Anyway, folks, thank you so kindly for listening to Politics Done Right. My name is Egberto Willis. Love you all. This is Politics Done Right. And you know how I end this, baby. I am what? And I wasn't ready for my exit. I am what? I am out.
4: I'm Rick Smith, and this is Labor History in Two.
5: This day in labor history, the year was 1974. That was the day that President Gerald Ford signed the Employee Retirement Income Security Act. The act was passed over growing concern about the mismanagement of private pension plans in the country. In 1963, the Studebaker Corporation closed its auto plant. Its pension plan was a mess. Nearly 7,000 workers received only 15% of their pension or nothing at all. Across the country, more and more workers were relying on private pensions. In 1960, 21.2 million workers had private pensions. By 1970, the numbers stood at 30 million. The funds in those pension plans had nearly tripled in that same decade to $138 billion. Ensuring the security of those pensions was essential for millions of workers and the stability of the economy. At the bill signing, President Ford explained, quote, "Dramatic growth in recent years has thrust private pension plans into a central role in determining how older Americans live in their retirement years. Yet, this same growth in pension plans has brought with it a host of new problems. Many workers have ultimately lost their benefits, even after relatively long service, because when they left jobs, they thereby gave up rights to hard-earned pension benefits. Others have sustained hardships because their companies folded with insufficient funds in the pension plan to pay promised pensions. In addition, some pension funds have been invested primarily for the benefit of the companies or plan administrators, not for the workers. It is essential to bring some order and humanity to this welter of different and sometimes inequitable retirement plans within private industry." President Ford signed the bill on Labor Day and outlined minimum standards for private pensions.
6: You're listening to- to the American Democracy Minute, keeping your government by and for the people. The Tarrant County, Texas commissioners meet September 1st to vote on reducing polling places for the November 3rd election by 93 locations. In the last 2 years, the county serving Dallas and Fort Worth has been accused of racially gerrymandering its voting districts and trying to suppress student voters. In August, the commission considered an even more aggressive plan, reducing polling places from 2022's 316 to 176. According to the Texas Tribune, hundreds turned out at the August 4th commission meeting, arguing such cuts created confusion and made it more difficult to vote. The plan on which commissioners will vote September 1st leaves 224 polling locations, which the commission says prioritizes locations near public transportation stops. The distrust by voters and pro-democracy groups isn't without foundation. In June 2025, a coalition of minority voters filed a Voting Rights Act violation case pointing to dilution of Black and Hispanic voting districts to engineer a 4-to-1 GOP majority on the commission. Later that summer, the commission proposed cutting polling places to 216, among them targeted liberal-leaning college locations seen as a voter suppression tactic. That effort failed. Pro-voter and civil rights groups are again mobilizing for the September 1st meeting, and we'll update you on the outcome. We've linked to the local reporting at AmericanDemocracyMinute.org. I'm Brian Beal.
7: Let's all gather around the campfire, buckaroos, and let old Cactus Jim here tell you about some of today's hardy, hardworking cowboys. Yes, those manly men who live free-spirited, yippee-ti-yi-yo cowboy lives out in the rustic ranch country of the Rocky Mountain West. Oh, wait, that was a century ago. The cowboys who are now humming Home on the Range across Montana, Idaho, and Wyoming are multimillionaire and billionaire corporate titans and celebrities like Rupert Murdoch and Bill Gates. They don't really live there nor mix with the locals, nor do they actually ranch their spectacular 300,000-acre spread since they don't know how. So they hire real ranching outfits to bring in some cattle, sheep, and other ranching accoutrements. Then they fly in on private jets occasionally and strut around like John Wayne. They are, in a word, pathetic. But they surely are land barons, spending up to $200 million each for their vast spreads. Indeed, these dilettantes rule the availability of ranch land and scenic wilderness, pricing out people who really want to ranch and locking out families who want to experience some of nature's most majestic rivers and mountains. 15 years ago, the biggest private landowners held 27 million acres. Now, they've grabbed 42 million acres for themselves. Well, say apologists for wealth concentration, they bought the land with their money, so it's fair and square. But hold on, slick. They don't come here just for the views, hunting, and exclusivity. Their ranches get generous land subsidies. Plus, states like Wyoming provide no-tax hideaways for their wealth. This is Jim Hightower saying, so even though you and I are shut out of these gated land baronies, at least we can take pride in knowing that it's our tax dollars that help the rich buy them and lock the gates. There, doesn't that make you feel better? Hidey-ho, folks, and thanks for tuning in to my Hightower Radio Commentaries. And guess what? There's even more Hightower waiting for you online. 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
5: Frederick Remington was an American painter, sculptor, illustrator, and writer whose works frequently featured cowboys, Native Americans, soldiers, horses, bison, and other iconic features of the rapidly vanishing American West. During his 25-year career, Remington produced around 3,000 paintings and drawings, 22 bronze sculptures, a novel, a Broadway play, and more than 100 articles and stories. Remington was 48 years old when he died of peritonitis, a complication of an emergency appendectomy. Around 1900, Remington began working on a series of paintings, now known collectively as the Nocturnes, that depict color and light unique to night.
9: Nancy Anderson, curator of American and British paintings at the National Gallery of Art, Washington, D.C., wrote, "In these experimental, complex, and deeply personal paintings, Remington explored the technical and aesthetic difficulties of painting darkness. Surprisingly, his images are filled with color and light, moonlight, firelight, candlelight. Many of those paintings also depict danger from humans, animals, or nature, as implied and real threats, sometimes revealed to the viewer, and sometimes suggested by the posture or action of Remington's subjects. This month's cover painting, commonly known as the cigarette, was discovered in Remington's studio after his death. In this painting, four cowboys relax around a small fire outside a cabin. A plume of smoke rises toward the clear, blue-green night sky flecked with a few stars, past a large skin hanging on the side of the cabin. The cabin does not overwhelm the painting, but details, such as the shadow under the roofline, the seams between logs, the softened edges of the structure, and the tautly stretched skin reveal Remington's deftness in rendering textures. His use of subdued colors, punctuated by the reflected firelight, underscores the quiet of the evening's respite following a long day's work. The cowboy in the foreground blocks the campfire so that its muted glow washes out into the middle of the painting. Despite a rifle standing within reach just to the left of the bunkhouse door, this painting does not suggest the foreboding sense of danger characteristic of many of Remington's other nocturnes. As the evening's ritual of cigarettes, coffee, and conversation plays out, the cowboy to the left squats and smokes, perhaps telling a story or swapping tales about days gone by. Thayer Tolles of the Metropolitan Museum of Art said that many of Remington's works offer a nostalgic, even mythic look at a rapidly disappearing Western frontier, which underwent dramatic transformation in the face of transcontinental transportation, Native American confinement to reservation land, immigration, and industrialization. The once remote places and outposts yielded to encroaching ranches, farms, and towns as more people pushed westward each year. The vast migration and increasing population across the vanishing frontier would also bring the potential for transmission of the pathogens that cause such diseases as tuberculosis, measles, pneumonia, and typhoid. Crossing the plains and deserts by horseback, wagon, or train may have exposed settlers to airborne fungal spores that can cause valley fever. As cabins, then towns, then cities were built, crowded conditions afforded more opportunities for exposures to pathogens from animal hosts, such as rodents and bats. Many of Remington's works portray the Old West as a vast, mythical landscape of danger, silence, and beauty. The cigarette, however, captures a quiet moment around a campfire in the evening light, serving as an elegiac farewell to that time and place. I'm Byron Breedlove for Emerging Infectious Diseases Journal, and I've been reading my essay, Quiet Moments Around the Campfire. You can read the essay online and in the print version of the June issue of Emerging Infectious Diseases at cdc.gov/EID. If you'd like to comment on this podcast, send an email to eideditor@cdc.gov.
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0: Happy Monday, listeners. For Scientific American Science Quickly, I'm Rachel Feltman. We're kicking this week off by focusing on one major science news story, the launch of NASA's next great space observatory. Early in the morning on Sunday, August 30th, the Nancy Grace Roman Space Telescope launched from NASA's Kennedy Space Center in Florida on a SpaceX Falcon Heavy rocket. It's now on a month-long journey to a spot known as Lagrange Point 2, or L2, which is more than 900,000 miles away from Earth. Our guest today is Julie McHenry, who serves as senior project scientist for the mission. She's here to tell us why scientists are so excited about this new space telescope and what it could teach us about the universe. Thank you so much for coming out to chat with us today.
1: It's a pleasure to be here.
0: So how long has this telescope been in the works?
1: If you start the clock when scientists first started imagining what kind of mission would you want to put together to explore the newly discovered accelerating universe, it starts in the early 2000s.
0: Well, and so let's take a step back for our listeners to talk about that. You know, what discoveries led scientists to want an observatory with these capabilities? You know, what questions were they starting to get excited to answer?
1: Well, there's three separate questions. So one of the most prominent was the discovery that our universe is accelerating. The idea that our universe is accelerating is crazy, right? What you know about in the universe is that the universe has matter and gravity acts on matter and it pulls it together. We would expect our universe to continue expanding at a constant rate or to even start to contract. When we went to measure how the universe is expanding as a function of time, we discovered that it's actually accelerating. And that's as crazy as if you were to throw a ball in the air and instead of the ball coming back down, it accelerates out of there. So one of the reasons for Roman was to build an observatory that was going to be able to measure that phenomenon much, much better. At the same time, the study of exoplanets, planets around other stars, was exploding. And one of the things that scientists wanted to do was to be able to design an observatory that could find a large number of exoplanets that were at large distances from their host stars using a technique called microlensing. And that technique requires a mission with a wide field of view and a good sensitivity. And then there were also a group of scientists who were really interested in the science that you could do if you had wide field near infrared surveys. And it turns out that a mission that gives you exquisite performance, exquisite sensitivity, and an ability to conduct wide field surveys in the near infrared could address all three of those science questions. And that's how Roman was born.
0: Wow. So to accomplish all of these things with an observatory, what does its instrumentation need to be capable of? You know, what kind of technological hurdles did NASA face with this mission?
1: So we needed a couple of things. We needed to have an optical design of the telescope itself, the optics in the telescope, that would allow you to have a large field of view with good optical performance. That's reasonably well understood. It's a matter of building it. We needed to build a large camera that had the ability to have very fine pixels that was exquisitely sensitive. We want to be able to say, if you imagine looking at a star and measuring how bright it appears, that the next time you go back, you're measuring exactly the same brightness, that your instrument itself is staying perfectly stable. So we wanted to design the camera for our telescope that had very fine pixels, that was very sensitive and was very stable. And we did that by working with Teledyne to design a new generation of improved detectors and by in-house developing new readout chips that could control those detectors in a very stable, low-noise way. And then the final thing that we needed to do is we needed the observatory itself to be extraordinarily stable. Roman is the most stable telescope that NASA has ever built. The telescope itself is really beautiful. It's built to extraordinarily high precision. The rest of the observatory, every single aspect of the design has considered stability. So we have thought about, well, if you move the high gain antenna, what's going to happen? The stability of the observatory. If we slew from one place to another, what's going to happen to the stability of the observatory? If we slew from one place to another with the sun in a particular direction, we understand what's going to happen. And that has informed all of our design choices so that we've ended up with a really beautiful observatory.
0: I would love to talk about where the observatory is headed in space. I love talking about L2. So I would love to hear your explanation for why it's going to be where it's going to be.
1: So the Roman is going to travel 1,000,000 miles from Earth to the Sun-Earth Lagrange point. We will be in an orbit around that quasi-stable point, and it's a really great place to be. We're far enough away from the Earth and the Moon that we don't look directly at them, but they don't block a large part of our vision. The sun is always in the same place on the observatory. We're not going through night and day as you would if you were in a low Earth orbit. And that allows us to keep the observatory very thermally stable. So it's a great place to be.
0: Now, I hope you'll forgive such a basic question, but I know that a lot of our listeners have heard about very exciting space telescopes in recent years and might be wondering, why so many? How is this one different from James Webb? So could you tell us about why this observatory is unique, both in terms of its design and the kind of scientific questions it's going to answer?
1: So one way to compare the James Webb Space Telescope and Roman is the James Webb Space Telescope is like a telephoto lens that is really good at seeing things very far away. And Roman is like having a wide angle lens where we get to see a lot at once. And they are both really good at the things that they are designed for. Roman doesn't just have a large field of view. The observatory itself is also designed to move and stop on a dime and be ready to take the next image. So we can do bap, bap, bap, bap, bap to map out large regions of the sky very, very quickly and efficiently. And that gives us extraordinary capability. We survey the sky 1,000 times faster than Hubble. So to just give you an example of what that means, we can do a survey. We could take 1 month of observations and do a survey of our own Milky Way galaxy. And that survey will find something like 20 billion stars. That will make it the largest catalogue of astronomical objects we've ever produced, with just 1 month of Roman observations. That isn't even our main survey. Our main survey will take a year and will be extraordinarily huge. It took me a little time to sort of think about how to convey just how amazing that survey is. If you were to take one Roman field of view and you wanted to fully display it on a set of 4K TVs, you would have to have 36 4K TVs. If you wanted to take our main survey, the one that's going to take a year, and display it on 4K TVs, you would need more than 500,000 4K TVs. 500,000 4K TVs, you know, you could sort of think, well, you know, I don't know about you, but it's not obvious to me how many 4K TVs is 500,000
0: yes.
1: 4K TVs. But, you know, it's the equivalent of covering, not Mount Rushmore, Mount Rushmore is too small, but fully covering El Capitan in 4K TVs, or fully covering 45 Manhattan City blocks. And that just gives you a sense of just how extraordinary the Roman surveys are. This is something that neither Hubble nor Webb can do. So Hubble and Webb will continue to do the fantastic things that they do. And Roman will do these completely groundbreaking surveys.
0: Wow. Are there any questions that you are particularly excited for Roman to help us answer?
1: If you're asking me what my favorite science question is, you're kind of like asking me to like choose my favorite child. I kind of love it all. What I think I'm most excited about, though, is the prospect of discovery. We're going to be mapping out large regions of the sky without having anything in particular that we're trying to find there. So we're going to find all the things that we knew were there, but we're also going to find all the things that we didn't know to look for. And we're going to do that both in space by covering a large part of the sky, but also in time by going back to the same part of the sky over and over again. So we will see new things that go bump in the night. We'll see new extraordinary things in the sky from our surveys. So I'm excited to find out what I didn't know.
0: Yeah. Well, so we're recording this a few days before the anticipated launch, expecting that everything will go according to plan. NASA is very good at getting things up into space. But what are some of the risks and concerns that remain at this stage, both, you know, during the launch and during the telescope's journey to its destination?
1: So what are our concerns? We don't have large concerns. We have a really good team of people, and we've sat and thought really deeply about what could possibly go wrong. And as we identify those things, we take actions to protect ourselves against that. But you can always be surprised. This mission is ahead of schedule and it's under budget, not because we didn't have problems, but because the team has been good at solving them. So it is possible that maybe a detector isn't configured quite right. Maybe it's a little bit hard to calibrate something. But if our performance on the ground is anything to go by, the team will be able to solve whatever it is that we find and leave us as good or better to do the great science that Roman is going to do. There's another reason that it might take us a little while to get fully started on Roman science, and that's that our data volume is huge. We have collected, just in our test campaigns, more data than Hubble and Webb combined have collected. So this is going to force users of Roman to think differently about how they approach the data. You can't download 20 petabytes of data to your laptop. I think there's going to be a little bit of a learning curve where people in the community get used to the idea that there's a new way to use Roman data, and that's to access Roman data in the cloud where we've hosted it, that we have compute that people can use. It's a Roman environment. It's easy to explore and find new exciting things in the data. And we make Roman observations available as soon as they're processed. So a high school class in Kentucky can access new Roman data, find new Roman discoveries at the same time as a professor in Princeton. I would like your listeners to know that Roman is going to conduct an extraordinarily capable, revolutionary surveys that will have the ability to transform and impact every area of astronomy. The data are immediately publicly available. We want as many people as possible to get involved. We want to lower the barriers for people to get engaged, because ultimately, the amount of science that we get from Roman isn't going to be limited by our data. It isn't going to be limited by our observations. It's going to be limited by how many people we can encourage to get involved and to try and find the exciting new things that are going to be in our observations. So consider this an invitation.
0: Thank you so much for that invitation and for coming on to talk with us today.
1: Great.
0: That's all for today's episode. We'll be back on Wednesday to learn how volunteer hackers are helping protect your access to water. Science Quickly is produced by me, Rachel Feltman, along with Fonda Mwangi and Jeff Dalvisio. This episode was edited by Alex Seguiera. Muriel Issa and Aaron Chaddock fact-check our show. Our theme music was composed by Dominic Smith. Subscribe to Scientific American for more up-to-date and in-depth science news. For Scientific American, this is Rachel Feltman. Have a great week.

0: For Scientific American Science Quickly, I'm Rachel Feltman. Last month, we talked briefly about how and why cyber attackers are targeting municipal water utilities throughout the United States. Today, we're taking a closer look at that story, why we're so vulnerable to these attacks, but also how volunteer hackers are working to protect our access to clean, safe water. Our guest today is Eric Geller, a senior reporter at Cybersecurity Dive who focuses on federal cybersecurity policy and critical infrastructure protection. Thanks so much for coming on to chat with us today.
1: Thanks for having me.
2: So I want to start with a very basic question. When we talk about cyber attacks, what is it we're actually talking about? What's under that umbrella?
1: Well, it's a wide range of things. It can be everything from guessing somebody's password or tricking them into handing it over and then just logging in like a real authorized user and messing with the computer system. Or it can be essentially fooling the computer system itself, taking advantage of a vulnerability in the software to get access to something that you shouldn't be able to access. And then you can sort of layer on top of that the supply chain aspect, which is all these companies are interrelated. So if you can get into one company, you might be able to then jump from there into another company's systems, either by, again, pretending to be an employee of that first company or by taking advantage of actual connections between the computer systems and moving between them, like a burglar going from one room of a house to another. So there's really a wide range of technical and social things that are involved here.

0: technology, you can really just bolt security on top of it. And that's not going to be as effective as booting up a brand new machine running the latest version of Windows. So we're talking about old equipment. We're also talking about equipment that is not standard off-the-shelf commercial stuff like an iPhone or a version of Windows on your laptop. These are devices that have bespoke software on them. It's not always easy for the employees at these water stations to understand the security implications, and they're not easy to upgrade. And oftentimes, they're not designed with security in mind. So recently, we saw a lot of attacks where once the hackers found a device that was accessible from the internet, which is already something you're not supposed to allow, they discovered that the login system used a default password. And that's a second thing you're not supposed to allow. So that's a combination right there of two problems that really should not exist, but they do exist because a lot of these utilities are not ready to sort of be looking for those problems.
1: So let's talk about DEFCON Franklin. How did it start and what's the goal here?
0: Well, DEFCON Franklin grew out of the DEFCON Hacker Conference in 2024. It was sort of a spin-off effort that was designed to bring together people who are experts in cybersecurity and want to improve and protect their communities with infrastructure operators that don't have cybersecurity expertise and don't have a lot of money. So the system connects volunteers with infrastructure operators that want help making specific changes in their networks. The initiative that I wrote about recently for Cybersecurity Dive was focused on pairing up utilities with experts who could basically make a series of targeted improvements, whether that is helping them understand all the devices on their network. That sounds so simple, but oftentimes these utilities don't know what they're running, or whether it's things like setting up multi-factor authentication so that you don't just need a password to log in. These very basic things. DEFCON Franklin sort of connected experts with water systems that wanted this kind of help.
1: I have friends who go to DEFCON because I'm a nerd, but I think maybe some listeners, their idea of a hacker crystallized when Hackers came out, which unfortunately, I'm so sorry to say, was 30 years ago. Really shocking stuff. But can you tell us a little bit more about who people are who go to DEFCON, who self-identify as hackers these days? What kind of crowd are we talking about?
0: It's a really interesting conference. I was just there at the beginning of August. Of course, it's gotten a little more corporate over the years, but it does still try to maintain that independent streak, that sense of, you know, we're the wild fringes of the community. Of course, in reality, a lot of these people are longtime professionals. They're working in mid-level or senior-level roles inside companies. They are the security people for their companies. You also have a lot of enthusiasts, people who maybe don't work in cybersecurity but really care a lot about it, want to understand the state of the technology. Maybe they work at an accounting firm, or they work at a hospital. One thing we've seen recently is a real significant expansion of the critical infrastructure community. So that's power plants, water systems, hospitals. They are more and more realizing that they're vulnerable to hackers and sending people to DEFCON. So you see folks from hospital systems, you see folks from municipalities showing up to learn from the cybersecurity community about what they can do.
1: Yeah. So in the piece you reported recently, what did you hear from folks about how this is going? You know, what kind of support people are getting?
0: Well, I talked to one woman who is the public works director in a very rural community, Wilder, Idaho, and she was telling me about how, you know, she understands that there is a threat out there, but until she started working with a volunteer from DEFCON Franklin, it's sort of like the expression, you don't know what you don't know. There was a whole world that she just didn't understand the contours of. And as she started to learn more about it, that crystallized for her where the risks were in her own network. And she started to make these changes so that she was more secure. And then actually, one thing I really appreciated hearing from her and was a little bit surprising in a good way was she would go out to these meetings with other public works people from the community, from other areas in Idaho, who were also struggling with cybersecurity. And she would tell them what she had learned and try to spread that knowledge so that other communities can start making those changes. Some of this stuff is so basic that if we were to be told, you need to go make this change, we would probably say, oh, of course, I already do that. Obviously, I'm going to use multi-factor authentication, right? But these are not standard Windows logins. These are very complicated systems. It's not always easy to set up this kind of technology with them. But once you do set it up, she was saying there's this peace of mind that the entire town has now because they know that at the very least, they've made it a lot harder for people to break into their systems.
1: What do you think that the future looks like here? Do you think this kind of like grassroots mitigation is our best way forward? Or are we maybe learning lessons from this that municipalities are going to take on more broadly?
0: Well, one thing that the organizers of this initiative are very clear on is this is not a substitute for dedicated government funding in the same way that the government gives out grants to harden sports stadiums.

0: and other facilities against terrorist attacks, in the same way that major transit systems like the New York City subway are focusing on preventing bombings. These organizations, from the smallest water utilities up to the largest hospital systems, need some sort of sustained focus on cybersecurity. And for most of them, they're not going to be able to come up with that money on their own. It's going to have to be federal funding. If you talk to folks in the community, that's their hope for the future of this project, is that it's not going to be a volunteer initiative. It's going to be federal government funding and perhaps some state government funding to give these organizations the support they need to make these changes. But in the meantime, yes, there's a significant effort to set up what you could think of as cyber civil defense, in the same way that during the Cold War, there was this focus on people helping each other make their communities resilient against some sort of nuclear attack. We're seeing a similar concept at play here, where universities are creating clinics, philanthropists are donating money to organizations that are sending volunteers out into the community. Oftentimes, these are students going out to work with the local hospital, the local water system, to help them make basic changes.
1: And what about the people on the DEF CON Franklin side? What gets them excited about doing this work? You know, are they coming back to keep helping people repeatedly?
0: I talked to Jake Braun, who is a former White House and DHS official who runs DEF CON Franklin, and he was telling me that originally he didn't expect volunteers to keep coming back after they had finished a particular stint working with a water utility. But he was saying it's really inspiring that the volunteers want to keep getting sent out to other utilities to work on more projects. And part of that is a lot of these folks either grew up in rural areas or they live in rural areas, and they know firsthand that it is threadbare budgeting in these utilities. You know, they're struggling sometimes just to be able to afford the treatment chemicals they need. So paying for some kind of expensive cybersecurity monitoring system, that's out of the budget for sure. They're not even thinking about that. And so when somebody shows up and says, I can help you make basic changes and I'm not going to charge you any money, once you get through the sort of who are you, how can I trust you, which was a very real obstacle that this program had to overcome, For the utilities, it's a godsend. And yeah, I think for the volunteers, knowing that they can make this kind of difference in their community, it's a significant boost for them. And so that's what Jake Braun from DEF CON Franklin was telling me, that he's really been impressed by the commitment of the volunteers.
1: And how did they make those inroads? What did it take for them to get the trust of these utility companies?
0: Well, a big thing for Franklin was partnering with the association that represents rural water systems. That's a group that has affiliates in every state. Those state affiliates talk very closely with the utilities themselves. And so there's a trust relationship there. The utilities trust this group. So when the group comes to them and says, would you be interested in being part of this program? We can vouch for the program itself. They're going to vet the participants on their end. That's a real signal to the utilities that this is not some fly-by-night initiative, but this is really something that's been thought out and planned carefully. And I can imagine being a water system operator and not wanting to let somebody sit down at my keyboard and make changes on my network. I would be very worried about what I was getting myself into. But once you have that association coming to you and saying, trust us, we've done our due diligence, that really opened a lot of doors. And from there, it was a question of getting everybody to sit down and get on the same page, because the volunteers had these grand ideas about what they could accomplish. The utilities had, in some cases, unrealistic expectations about how secure they already were. And they were saying, come in here and do a test on us and you'll see that we're secure. And the volunteers would say, how about we make some basic changes first so that this test is a little bit more useful? And so connecting the two sides in a way where they had the same expectations, that was a big part of the setup for the program.
1: Well, I know it's kind of an aside, but I really loved the story behind the name of the project. I would love if you could tell our listeners a little bit about that.
0: Sure. The name for the program comes from Benjamin Franklin, who created the first volunteer fire department in the U.S. And the idea behind that is it was a time when a lot of the systems for what is the government going to be doing, what do we owe each other as members of this new community, had not yet been created. The rules had not yet been written. And this was the first step toward a sense of civic participation in keeping our community safe, at least in the United States. And DEF CON Franklin is trying to bring that same spirit forward of saying that while we obviously need government funding to do any kind of uniform improvements to cybersecurity across the country, we want to live up to that same spirit of civic participation and civic engagement.
1: Yeah.
0: One thing I'll add is that DEF CON Franklin did an interesting study where they talked to utilities about all these offers they were getting from big technology companies to say, you know, we'll give you this product, you can have it for free, and it will help you with cybersecurity. And what Franklin found is in most cases, these really small utilities can't take advantage of those offerings because either they don't have staff on hand to monitor whatever this product is and read and analyze the data that they're getting, or the companies are saying, you can have this expensive device, you got to buy it from us, but then we'll give you the licenses to use it. So the devil is in the details there. And I think that's really interesting, because a lot of this conversation often comes down to, well, just have the big tech companies give away their products to the water utilities. That will solve the problem. And the reality is it doesn't solve the problem, because these things are, as Jake Braun told me, free like a puppy, meaning, you know, they hand you the technology, but then there's a lot of costs on the back end that you actually need to pay to make use of the technology.
1: Yeah, they're not cleaning up the pee for you. So
0: exactly.
1: Yeah. Well, thank you so much for coming on to talk us through this.
0: Thank you so much for having me. I enjoyed it.
2: That's all for today's episode. We'll be back on Friday to kick off the long weekend with a chat about a new piece of genre-bending fiction about online dating. Science Quickly is produced by me, Rachel Feltman, along with Fonda Mwangi and Jeff Delvisio. This episode was edited by Alex Seguiera. Mariel Issa and Aaron Shattuck fact-check our show. Our theme music was composed by Dominic Smith. Subscribe to Scientific American for more up-to-date and in-depth science news. For Scientific American, this is Rachel Feltman. See you next time.

0: This is a science podcast for August 27th, 2026. I'm Sarah Crespi. First up, the unique benefits of making pharmaceuticals in zero gravity with Associate Online News Editor Michael Greshko and news intern Julia Vaz. After that, producer Kevin McLean talks with researcher Mads Peter Heide-Jorgensen about how narwhals are helping detect warming in East Greenland's fjords. Finally, we have the latest in our series of science biographies. This month, Books host Angela Saini talks with Priyabhata Jayakumar about her biography, M.S. Swaminathan, The Man Who Fed India.
1: I'm Julia Vaz. This week, I'm talking with Science Associate Editor Michael Greshko. For months, he has been talking with some very ambitious scientists around the world who are essentially trying to send the pharmacy industry into space. The idea is to take advantage of microgravity to produce better or more efficient drugs, or even novel tissues or cells. But how close are we actually to turning this project into reality? Hi, Michael.
2: Hi, Julia. Good to see you.
3: Good to see you, too.
1: It was so interesting to read your story about literally this new frontier of biomanufacturing, since we're talking about producing everything from drugs and tissues in space and then bringing them back to Earth. How did we get here?
2: The International Space Station has been continuously inhabited for more than 25 years. And over the lifetime of the station has been the home of increasingly ambitious research, biomedical, physical sciences. We're at a kind of a crossroads for what the future of our human presence in orbit looks like.
1: Right. So what could these space labs look like?
2: Regardless of the exact degree to which humans would be in the loop in space, a lot of these platforms are going to try to take advantage of as much automation as possible. Now, there are two big kind of flavors of that. The one championed by companies, including Varda, is one where experiments are run fully autonomously in orbit. There are other kinds of experiments and kinds of platforms, such as these commercial space stations, where there are probably going to be experiments running autonomously on those for extended periods. But then also, researchers could go to those space stations and tend those experiments directly.
3: It seems like a whole new reason to go to space and to have, you know, send things to space. What are the benefits?
1: What does space allow researchers to do in terms of biomanufacturing that they couldn't do on Earth?
2: A lot of the researchers with whom I spoke for this story emphasized that being able to go into space and into a microgravity environment, that's an entire variable that you cannot readily play with on Earth. If we're running experiments at the bench in a lab on Earth, 1G is a variable that you just get, and you don't get to dial that down. Dialing that down can open up a lot of interesting things. Convection doesn't exist in zero G. Sedimentation doesn't exist in zero G. When you put something in a location, it's just going to stay there. This means that crystals form differently in microgravity. It means that cells proliferate and grow into structures in a way that is different than, say, if they were cultured on the ground. And so it gives researchers a whole other sort of knob that they get to twist as they're seeking to understand the behavior of the systems that they're studying.
3: You mentioned this company called Varda. What are some of the things that they are trying to produce in space, taking advantage of microgravity?
2: Varda is interesting because while they build and operate these autonomous space capsules, I spoke with a number of people at the company. They see themselves just as much as a pharmaceutical company that happens to dabble in space than like an aerospace company. Their whole idea is that pharmaceutical compounds can be processed in microgravity, that they can take on properties that would be difficult to achieve in a manufacturing facility on Earth. If you could, for example, crystallize the drug, but in such a way where all of those crystalline particles were very small and very uniform in size, you might be able to reprocess the drug that would you normally administer via IV over several hours and concentrate it while also making it thin enough to where you could inject it as a shot. So you could take a drug that would normally take several hours to administer and make it a one and done shot without altering the compound itself, but rather altering the way it's sort of processed and crystallized. Their hope and their bet as a business is that this is going to help improve the delivery of drugs and allow them to make money doing it.
3: And I think in your feature, you wrote that, I think maybe it was in 2023, that they also looked into more efficient HIV drugs.
2: What they demonstrated in Orbit was their ability to crystallize and keep in a stable form a particular form of an HIV drug known as ritonavir. What that demonstration showed is that they could handle this drug in Orbit, produce the form of the drug that they were hoping to, one that's especially fiddly to make, and then maintain in that state for a while and then safely return it to Earth in such a way that it didn't, burn to a crisp on the way down.
3: No, we wouldn't want that. It would be such a waste of resources and money, which I guess I was also wondering about the financials here. You know, like even on Earth, we already struggle so much with getting drugs to folks, you know, like even HIV drugs. So will the space produce drugs like ever be accessible to consumers?
2: I know a lot of the people who are in this space, both, pun intended.
3: Good one.
2: On the private industry side, you know, researchers at a lot of the institutions are very eager to not just make this a flight of fancy, to make this something that can deliver real benefits in terms of treatments here on Earth. There's no hiding the fact that the economics of this are going to be a key factor here. Launch costs had been more of a concern 2 decades ago than they are today. Launch costs have fallen, and projections are that those will continue to fall. But ultimately, in order for space to be useful as a place to do manufacturing, it can't just be a little bit better. It has to be a lot better at making the thing.
3: To justify the cost.
2: Correct. There are benefits to be gained from operating in space. That does not necessarily mean that the dollars and cents of it will end up working out.
3: Mm. It also makes me wonder about FDA inspections.
2: Actually, this is one of the things that these companies are thinking through, because if this is actually going to become a boring, routine part of the way that pharmaceuticals are studied, characterized, manufactured, whatever, that is an essential piece of the puzzle, is how can you demonstrate that you can do all of this stuff so reliably, so consistently, and have that whole process soup to nuts, launch, operations in orbit, reentry, recovery, all of that. How do you make all of that process as routine and as humdrum as manufacturing and processing that compound on the ground? And that's a really hard thing that they're solving for.
3: There seems to be a lot of excitement and definitely a lot of money already flowing into that, even if some of those experiments are still very early on. How do you see it? Do you think at this stage right now, we already seeing promising enough results for how effective space manufacturing could be?
2: The ability to return samples back to Earth has gotten better. There's just more options. And the sophistication with which these experiments can be done in orbit has increased. Things are getting to a point where doing really large scale, kind of high throughput analyses is becoming increasingly feasible, because we know how to operate those kinds of experiments in space now, where we didn't 20 years ago. There are some very intriguing, albeit very early, results that maybe microgravity is a place where you could make a lot more cardiac organoids a lot more efficiently than you could on the ground. Maybe it's a place where you can lay down certain kinds of proteins into these films that could help restore partial vision to somebody with macular degeneration. Maybe space is a lot better for making those films. We'll see, but there's certainly a lot of excitement.
3: I also want to know more about some of the players here. We talked a lot about private companies, but in the beginning, you mentioned the International Space Station, and their work is a little different.
2: You know, for more than 25 years, the International Space Station, which is a partnership between the U.S. and a number of other nations, over the years, there's been a number of groups, including UC San Diego, a group at Cedars-Sinai Medical Center, among other places, who have been doing experiments in microgravity to, for example, see how cancer cells behave when they're in microgravity and how they respond to chemotherapy drugs in that environment.
3: You also wrote that this space station is retiring soon. Seems like there is some support coming from this international partnership to that research that it's going to end. So is this all just going to move to the private sector?
2: You know, the first decade of the life of the ISS, it was being assembled. And then the second decade of the ISS was really kind of getting it outfitted as a laboratory and kind of getting those reps in. Only in the last 5 to 10 years has it really kind of hit its stride. And only in the last 5 to 10 years have we really seen the pace of these discoveries quicken. I spoke with a number of researchers who are rather nervous about the fact that the ISS is kind of in the latter stage of its life, and that in all likelihood, if there are commercial stations that take over, where government agencies like NASA are essentially clients of those, that at least to starting out, those stations might not have kind of the full suite of sophisticated instruments that are currently on the ISS. So there's a fair bit of anxiety around basically how much of an interruption will there end up being between the end of the ISS's life and whatever follows, like kind of fully hitting its stride.
3: You said that there's a lot of anxiety over this space station retiring. Do you have a sense of how this field is developing in other countries? You're, of course, focused in the US, California, Tesla, driving researchers.
2: Sure.
3: Is there sort of like the same excitement around, you know, space biomanufacturing in other parts of the world?
2: Yeah, so while the feature does focus on the U.S., and I think it would be fair to say that the U.S. is an important kind of global center of this kind of research, there's a lot happening elsewhere. I should also note that one of the places where it's happening quite a bit is China. China has its own space station. It is one of the Tiangong space stations, and they are doing increasingly ambitious research with stem cells. There was an announcement from earlier this year that taikonauts aboard the Tiangong space station had started to model some of the early stages of embryonic development with stem cells in microgravity, really a first for this field. Researchers in the US with whom I spoke were also sensitive to the fact that as much as there's a rivalry in space and in other things with China, this is one of those areas where there's likely going to be increased competition and rivalry for kind of pushing the scientific frontier.
3: I was going to ask you about this, the politics here.
2: Yeah.
3: It seems like whenever we're talking about space research, there is this idea of competition.
2: There is a lot of international collaboration in this field generally. I think it's also the case that there is probably going to be some degree of competition between sort of kind of the US-led sphere and the Chinese-led sphere, not in any way that's unique to this, but as part of the broader sort of adversarial positioning of those two countries' efforts in space, including lunar exploration and that sort of thing.
3: Despite all the logistical nightmares, it's just such a cool development. And I know you're a little bit of a space geek, so I'm wondering how happy you were getting to see all of this out in California.
2: It was remarkable to visit these places and talk to these researchers who are doing it and to see some of the material that they've brought back from orbit. and just see by eye, this is what it looks like on Earth. This is what it looks like in microgravity. And just by eye, like I'm no, you know, cell biologist myself, but when you look at these organoids side by side, it's like, oh, well, okay, yeah, I understand what all the fuss is about. And then also too, to drive to basically a nondescript office park in the greater LA area, and you walk in, it's just like, oh, there's an under construction space station right over there. You know, the hardware is being built right now. The hardware is being flown right now.
3: Yeah, in parking lots in California.
2: In parking lots in California. If this is going to be a sustainable part of the way that we do biomedical research and the way that we manufacture therapies of all kinds in this space, the foundations of whatever buildings are to come are being laid right now, which makes it a really fun time to be able to report this kind of story.
3: Thank you so much, Michael.
2: Thank you so much, Julia.
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4: 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I'm one of the producers on the show. I just wanted to hop in here before we get started to ask you to consider subscribing to News from Science. 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
0: Also out on the site this week, in the news section, we have a story by Rich Stone on Jurassic insects' chirps reconstructed. They basically tried to make the sounds of extinct insects and compared them with living instances of similar species today. Also on the news site, Mitch Leslie wrote about fraudulent images on antibody sellers' website. So researchers use antibodies for reagents in the lab. They use them to label things. They're really important for many kinds of experiments. But a new tally by a group of researchers written about in this story reveals that nearly 19,000 altered images can be found in reagent catalogs. Now, these images are supposed to be from tests of the reagents showing that they bind very well to their targets or whatnot, but the images have been altered, you know, with Photoshop. Now, it's not suggesting that these antibodies don't work, but it is suggesting that they're taking shortcuts in how they're sending the documentation out into the world. From the commentary section this week, we have a piece by Sasan Jalili and Julia Oh. This is a commentary piece on the skin microbiome and aging. The authors point out that skin is not only a tissue that ages, but it's also an ecosystem that ages. So what happens to the skin microbiome to support healthy aging or to accelerate aging? From the journal side, I'm just going to remind everyone that this month we have an ongoing series in Science Robotics about humanoid robots. The paper I'm going to mention this week is called Robot in a Crib by Spisak and colleagues. So that's Robot in a Crib, How a Playing Robot Helps Us Understand Sensomotor Contingency Learning. So they actually put a child-sized iCub robot in a crib, and like a baby, you know, might use its arm to stir around the air and get a mobile hanging over the crib to move, they ask, can a robot do this? And can it learn that there's this link between your actions and their sensory effects? So this is a way of training robots. It is really funny that they use a baby in a crib, but it's a very interesting problem to investigate. Okay, back to the main show. Next, we're going to hear about putting sensors on narwhals to gather oceanographic data.
4: Scientists have collected data from ecosystems all over the planet, from the deepest depths to the highest peaks, but not all places are sampled equally. It's actually pretty uneven because sometimes convenience plays a role in science. We tend to have way more information about places that are close to university facilities or research stations than the farthest reaches of the globe. When researchers need to sample less accessible places, they have to get creative. And that's just what Mads Peter Heide Jorgensen and colleagues did for their work published in Science Advances this week. They set out to collect oceanographic data in an extremely undersampled area off the coast of East Greenland. And they did it with the help of some narwhals. Mads Peter, welcome to the Science Podcast. Can you give us a sense of the place we're talking about here?
5: It's a very remote area, as you mentioned. We're working in the Scoresby Sound region, which is actually the world's largest fjord system.
4: Oh, really?
5: But there's only about 350 inhabitants in a little village there. So most of this area is not very frequently visited by humans. And usually, you know, in wintertime, it's completely covered with fast ice and inaccessible for ships. In the summer, there's very few ships that venture into this fjord system.
4: But I imagine it's difficult just to be there, let alone try and do any work out there, right?
5: Yeah, I mean, logistically, it's challenging. We have capitalized on a field camp we have had for 10 years in the area where we could fly in with a twin otter from Iceland, and that made it both easier and cheaper than to do traditional work from expensive icebreakers and logistical operations that are quite difficult.
4: Yeah, I had to look on Google Maps a little bit. This is actually further north from all of Iceland, right?
5: Yeah, it's a bit north of Iceland, but it's not that far from Iceland, but it's still a coastline. The whole coastline there in East Greenland is rarely studied. For many years, it was covered with ice in the summertime because of the drift ice that came out of the Arctic Basin in the channel between Greenland and Svalbard that pumped a lot of heavy ice south along that coast. And that prevented the most ships from entering the coast. I mean, in the old days, sailing vessels and even a steam-driven vessel couldn't penetrate that ice. But here, after 2000, the summer sea ice has virtually disappeared from that region because of the climate changes and the lack of production of multi-year ice in the polar basin.
4: Yeah, you mentioned in the paper that there's been a lot of increased attention on polar circulation patterns. In this region in particular, is climate the main driver in that attention?
5: It's an important area for the convection, deep sea convection of the warm water from the Atlantic. So it's a part of driving the whole conveyor belt of water around the globe. So for that reason, there has been a lot of attention, especially to the more offshore areas.
4: You're looking at this incursion of Atlantic water, this Atlantification process. Can you explain what that means in this region?
5: The Atlantification is an increased influx of relatively warm and relatively salty Atlantic water that we see entering the coastline of East Greenland. And it's all along the coast there that happens. And even it's not a dramatic increase in temperature, it's still an increase in temperature that's been going on for the last 20 years. And we can detect that in deep inside the fjord systems because of the use of narwhals, as you mentioned, a sampler of the temperature and salinity in these parts of the world.
4: We had a news writer, Paul Vusen, who wrote recently about the array of buoys they used to sample the Atlantic meridional overturning circulation, but putting instruments on animals is a little bit of a different approach. Where did that idea come from? What makes narwhals a good species to do this sampling?
5: There are two characteristics with narwhals that makes them very suitable for oceanographic sampling. One is that they dive very deeply. So they dive to depths beyond 1,500 meters and even sometimes down to 1,800 meters, which means they profile the whole water column. The other thing is that they have a very high site fidelity, which means that they go back to the same spots. So if you're interested in measuring the temperatures in some specific areas, then you can repeatedly use the narwhals because you know they won't go somewhere else next year. They can sample the same water masses year after year in the same areas and different seasons. And then, of course, there's a third thing that also makes narwhals very interesting and which we have been useful in our study. Unlike many research vessels, narwhals are not afraid of sea ice or glacial ice. So they can go into areas where you usually cannot convince captains of research vessels to go because they are afraid of the painting of the ships or the whole survival of the ship. But narwhals, they happily go into front of glaciers and actually spend a lot of the summertime there. So that gives an opportunity to sample the water in those areas.
4: You're putting these conductivity, temperature, and depth measurement devices, these CTD devices, on animals. What is the process like to put those tags on?
5: First of all, we worked for some years with developing a relatively small package of tag that can collect CTD, and especially the salinity. A CTD tag measures the temperature and the salinity at certain depth intervals in the water column. And that instrument has to be well calibrated so we can trust that the readings are reliable. So we have managed to manufacture such a transmitter that can send the data to the satellite. We can sit in our cozy office at home and drinking coffee while we are learning about the temperatures in the front of glaciers in the middle of the winter. And then, of course, you have to, the tricky part is also you have to capture the narwhal.
4: Yeah.
5: They don't happily swim into your hands. So you have to set nets and watch the nets very carefully. Be sure that you are on top of the whales immediately when they get entangled so they don't die in the nets. And then you can handle them on the beach, actually. So even if it's an animal that dives to 1,500 meters, you can also still handle them at their 1 meter water depth and instrument them and then release them. The whole process only takes 15, 20 minutes. The critical thing is that you have to be awake day and night to watch the nets for any whales that are coming by and getting tangled. Make sure they don't drown.
4: How many animals did you put tags onto over the years?
5: For these particular CTD tags that collects the data on salinity and temperature, we've had 6 animals for 3 years, 2 per year. I mean, the cost of the transmitters is also part of the limitation for how many we can put out. Although the cost is still very small compared to if you wish you'd hire an ocean-going, ice-breaking vessel that can go into these areas for months and months. But still, we're limited on resources there.
4: You mentioned that the narwhals are sort of going into areas that are a little bit less accessible for ships to get to and everything. What did you find in terms of the data that they were collecting?
5: The main thing is that we have got measurements from locations where there haven't been the measurements before. There's also some measurements in the past where ships have been, but not very frequently. And so it's very hard to collect a reliable time series. And of course, climate research is all about time series, and oceanography is also about time series. So we are adding some data to the time series. But one thing we can see is that there is an influx of Atlantic water that is much more pronounced than we believed before. And if you go below 200 meters deep inside the fjord system in Scoresby Sound, you can see it's completely dominated by Atlantic water.
4: Oh, wow.
5: Warm, saline water. So where the lens of polar water above the Atlantic water is getting smaller and smaller. So we can actually see that even we have a glacier that's 300 kilometers from the ocean. And even on that, in front of that glacier, we can see the influx of Atlantic water. And of course, that is assisting in melting the glacier fronts, since it makes the sea ice glide a little easier over the ground and releasing the icebergs and melting the glacier from beneath.
4: Yeah, is it a little bit of like a positive feedback loop where the more warming, the more it melts and everything?
5: Yeah, it is.
4: How does the data that you collect with the narwhals compare to some of the more traditional oceanographic data that we have available from the region?
5: We can use the data from the narwhals when they're offshore in the winter, because in the winter they go outside the fjord system because they cannot be in these areas where there's complete fast ice because they have to come up and breathe and have air. They move offshore where the ice is moving around, where they can go to the surface of the water and breathe there. And in those regions, there are oceanographic measurements primarily from the summer period, but the narwhals are there in the winter. So we could complement the time series of data or measurements from these areas with winter measurements. And in comparison, if we look at the trend over time, we can see that the water of polar origin and the water of Atlantic origin are increasing in temperature. There is warming up. So there's more and more warm water that is entering the shelf areas off the coast of East Greenland.
4: I imagine that there were probably a lot of unknowns going into something like this. What sort of surprised you the most once you had collected all of your data?
5: First of all, our data collection itself was a bit of a success. I was amazed that we got more than 2,000 complete profiles from these animals. They kind of very reliable provided data. And there was one animal that lasted from August in 1 year through July in the following year, which is quite a long deployment.
4: Had your research group ever done any kind of animal-borne sampling like this before?
5: Yes, we have done similar studies with bowhead whales in West Greenland, and with right whales in South Africa.
4: Oh, wow.
5: The remarkable thing with the narwhals is that, first of all, they dive very deeply.
4: Yeah.
5: And then they go repeatedly to the same spots. And then they go to these glacier fronts. The other animals, they don't visit glacier fronts. So Niles had something that could contribute with that none of the others allowed us.
4: Do you think about more traditional oceanographic sampling, things like arrays of buoys that are there year after year? But with animal-borne sampling, I suppose you're also getting samples of specific places that you know are ecologically relevant to that species as well, right?
5: Exactly. And there is, of course, also the reservation, the Niles, they don't go to specific spots that the oceanographers might be interested in, because we cannot control where the Niles go, but we know where they go, and we know they'll go there every year. And if that's a useful area for our study, then they also provide useful data, but we cannot ask them to go to, I don't know, Iceland to measure that, because they never go to Iceland. We are restricted by what the Niles want to do. Oceanographic sampling in the traditional way is still something we need. So Niles is complementary, and it provides data from areas that are logistically difficult and expensive to get to.
4: You are seeing much more Atlantic encroachment farther into the fjord system than you had expected. Is that concerning at this point, or I guess things can change year after year? What did you come away with from that?
5: Yeah, of course, it's concerning in the way that it's a sign of ocean warming. It's a sign that the ocean warming also has ramifications, even the most remote part of the world. It's not just along the equator, but it's also hitting a small little fjord system far away in the high Arctic. But it also has the other effect that it may stimulate the melting of the ice cap because of the warm water that hits the glacier fronts. And that will be a new release of fresh water from the ice cap, which will also slow down the ocean circulation globally.
4: What is next for this project? Are you planning any additional sampling ventures like this or something different?
5: We are moving on with this salinity temperature CDD recorder we have and using it for different species in other areas to see if it can apply to other species also.
4: Well, thank you so much for joining us. I really appreciate it.
5: I hope it's useful.
4: Mads Peter Heide Jorgensen is a professor in the Department of Birds and Mammals at the Greenland Institute of Natural Resources. You can find a link to the paper we discussed at science.org/podcast.
0: Stay tuned for the latest in our book series of scientific biographies. This month, Angela Saini talks with author Priyambada Jayakumar about her book, M.S. Swaminathan, The Man Who Fed India.
6: Hello, I'm Angela Saini. In this limited series, every month I've been interviewing the author of a scientific biography. This is month 4, and this time we have writer and historian Priyambada Jayakumar, whose new book is about the late geneticist and plant breeder M.S. Swaminathan. Swaminathan is, of course, famous in India for being the architect of the Green Revolution, and his work to increase agricultural output from the 1960s onwards saved millions of people from hunger and malnutrition. In his foreword, the Indian politician Shashi Tharoor writes that history remembers those who win wars, but not those who win harvests. Jayakumar's book, The Man Who Fed India, really is an attempt to fix that. In her own words, it's a thank you from her generation to his. Priyambada, M.S. Swaminathan died in 2023 at the age of 98, but you write that you knew him since you were a child. Can you tell me more about that family connection and what inspired you then to end up writing his biography?
7: He's related to from my dad's side of the family. He's my father's brother-in-law, so his wife was my aunt. So I met M.S. for the first time when they came and stayed with us in Calcutta. I was in school. That was the first time I met him. That was my first very discernible memory of who he was. We'd bump into each other at several family do's and the rest of it. And then I went on to Cambridge, which was also his alma mater, where he got his PhD from. And then I went off to the U.S. I was in London, where he would meet me, and then I was in the U.S. So we continued all our life. I looked at him as a human being behind a revolution that ended hunger, that ended political dependency, and that spearheaded political sovereignty in India. If you can't grow your own food, I often say you can't be calling your own political shots. And that's what he did. In the 1960s, he kind of cut off the nerve center of American aid. I know you're sitting in America, but when America gives you anything, the ask is enormous. And in those days, it was conditional diplomacy at its best. So he cut off that immediately, and he gave us self-sufficiency. And in my conscience, He was one of those very rare individuals who changed the destiny of the country. I felt I wanted to write a book which didn't look at him simply as an agricultural scientist, which looked at him as a technocrat, a diplomat, a man who kind of took India from one stage of history into another. And that's exactly the genesis of the book.
6: He had a remarkable life, of course, as any scientist who lived in the 20th century, which we're finding in this series, has lived through so many important events. One very important one for him was the Bengal famine of 1943, which he lived through, killed very many millions of Indians, shocked the world at the time, the images that were coming out from the famine. How did that experience then shape his later choices?
7: Well, the Bengal famine was a watershed moment in his life. He was actually training to be a doctor, a medical doctor. He lost his father when he was 11. His father died of a pancreatic ailment, which kind of complicated, and he died on the operating table. And he was a Gandhian, he was a freedom fighter. In fact, Mahatma Gandhi had stayed in their home. He had Pandit Nehru coming and visiting him, C. Rajagopalachari, who was a huge intellectual down south. Every freedom fighter worth their salt would come and stay with them because his father was the municipal chairman commissioner of Kumbakonam, the town that he was born in. And their house was an open home. He was then a young student studying to be a doctor, a medical doctor. The Hindu, which is a very kind of, even today, a very revered newspaper, which comes out of South India in 1886 is when it first started. And he said he'd open the pages of the newspaper only to be staring at millions and millions of dead faces. What India needed was an agricultural scientist who would give us smart crops so that for an agricultural country, you'd never have this ignominy anymore of losing people. Of course, his parents, his father was not alive. His mother was very upset, and she said that, what future is there in agriculture for you? He didn't listen. He turned around, and he went and equipped himself. And it was the Bengal famine which kind of turned him around because he remembered Gandhi's one line, that for the poor, God is bread. They don't see anything else. Hunger is the driving force. And he didn't want to see India hungry.
6: Swaminathan studied abroad for a while and then came back to India in the 1950s. Can you describe the challenges of that time, the political as well as the agricultural challenges that Swaminathan faced and how he believed then he could help?
7: He was always of the opinion that agriculture was not allowed to develop as a subject under colonial India. The British did not do anything for agriculture because, you know, you equip any country, you also give them freedom. So there was that paranoia which was always there, which is there for any colonial power. I remember him telling me very clearly that everybody in India celebrated India's birth on the 15th of August, 1947, with Nehru's Tryst of Destiny speech. But if you looked at the newspapers, the top part of the newspaper would be dedicated to the speech, but the bottom parts talked about hunger. We lost a lot of our fertile lands to Pakistan. The partition did that. What we were left with was a country which was cleaved essentially in hunger. We were born in hunger. And he said that was the rubric which we inherited of a country which had a lot of people to feed, but a land which wasn't fertile enough. And therein lay a huge challenge. You needed American aid. You needed American sign-off. In fact, when Mrs. Gandhi took over from Lal Bahadur Shastri after he died, she used to be absolutely exasperated by Lyndon Johnson, who was in office at that point of time. And I've kind of encapsulated that in my book. She's turned white with rage because he used to be very condescending. In fact, it was his daughter, I think Mary, at one point, who got very upset with him because there were these five or six ships, 300 vertical, you know, nautical miles off the coast of Calcutta, and he wasn't releasing it until Mrs. Gandhi was agreeable on a, you know, to toe the line about some foreign policy thing. And she turned around and said, this is Christmas. It's the time of giving. And shame on you for not feeding the people of India. And you release it. And that's what he did. Tired of these diplomatic kind of maneuvering, you know, these diplomatic dances that she had to kind of put up with all the time. She had heard that Professor Swaminathan was on the verge of a breakthrough. And she turned around and said, Swami, I've heard about your magic seeds. How soon can you give me 10 million tons? And that's when he realized that she was talking about the quantum that she had imported from the US, because I want to get the bloody Americans off my back.
6: We're at this point then in history. There are a number of important people in Swaminathan's life, and Indira Gandhi was, of course, one of them. Another very important person was the American plant scientist Norman Borlaug, who was developing the kind of hybrid wheat varieties that Swaminathan also believed could boost agricultural yields in India. What was their collaboration like?
7: So he found out about Norman Borlaug through a Japanese scientist, Norin, And it came down to the fact that he was trialing these Mexican seed varieties, which he'd already trialed in Pakistan. So what happened? Our traditional crops were tall and slender. You put more fertilizer, more water at the edge of, you know, at the roots. That weight would make it lodge and you'd lose an entire harvest. So you married the Indian varieties with the Mexican varieties, which were shorter and stronger. And as a result of which it used to be a water and a fertilizer guzzler, but the harvest would almost double and treble. So Noam Borlaug, when he reached out, was only happy to help and said, look, I've trialed this in Pakistan in private fields, and I know that it works with your temperature and your condition. Try it in your Indian Agricultural Research Institute fields. And if it works, I'm happy to send you another bunch to trial. But if you want it on a large scale, you will need government backing and money for it, because it's an enormous amount to turn the history around of a country, this food production. You need more than one trial field. So he trialed it and he knew it was successful. Mrs. Gandhi takes over, finds out. Then she decides to walk what I have always called the most lonely road walked by a scientist and a prime minister. When she goes against her entire cabinet to, you know, kind of sanction the largest seed shipment in history, in the history of mankind, 18,000 tons of seed, which Mexico then sent. Luckily for Professor Swaminathan and Mrs. Gandhi, that worked. And that was the genesis of the Green Revolution.
6: She gave Swaminathan free rein, for, it appears from in your book, to carry out this revolution. I get the sense from your book then that Swaminathan was a very shrewd political operator as well as a scientist.
7: You were operating within a political system. If you didn't know how to do it, how would you get past it? Because Mrs. Gandhi was up against several bureaucrats who didn't believe in any of this. And a lot of her bureaucrats felt that she was being taken for a ride by him. So she had her back to the wall. She had the Americans to deal with. She had her own cabinet, which was getting very upset. Her bureaucrats who were up in arms saying that this was an enormously handsome sum of money, which was going down the drain. What could she do? She listened to her gut. She went with her gut as a Professor Swaminathan. Therein lay what I believe changed the history and our destiny in more ways than one. If you cannot grow your own food, you cannot call your shots politically. And Mrs. Gandhi was all too aware of this.
6: A very large portion of your book also is given over to Swaminathan's support to women, which I know is very important to you personally, especially women farmers. He often said that the first rice cultivators were women, you've written. Why did this matter to him, and how much of an impact then did he have on gender equality in the country?
7: He was raised largely by a single mother, so he knew the, you know, the bulk of work women did. Don't forget, he grew up between Mangamba, which is in Kerala. His family came from a very wealthy family of landowners and farmers, and a lot of their money came from fields. So he used to spend all his summer holidays on the fields. And the only sight which greeted him, which is what he told me verbatim, were women at the crack of dawn, sowing, threshing, picking up after everybody, and then going back home, cooking, cleaning, raising children, coming back the next morning at 5 a.m, standing for hours under the sun. And at the end of the day, you turn around and ask any person, what does a farmer mean to you? They'd only talk about a man with a bullock cart and a plow. There was never any woman on the scene. And I think that upset him the most. And he felt that the quantum of work they did didn't get any recognition in the form of either land titles, didn't get any recognition in the form of credit titles or legally. So when he became a member of parliament in his late 80s, he was a member of parliament from 2007 to 2013. And he said that he tried introducing a private member's bill called the Women Farmers Entitlement Bill, just to get women this kind of recognition. And he was not able to do it. He said it wasn't passed. That, he told me, was the largest and the greatest regret of his life. He was also married. You can't talk about gender equality in M. Swaminathan's life without talking about the role his wife brought to it. My aunt, Meena Swaminathan, was a Cambridge graduate herself from Newnham College. She had, you know, a degree in economics. And she was the actual wind beneath his wings, the real feminist who brought all these ideas to him. She was the first generator of the idea of a creche for construction workers in India. And she started it on the fields, and that got taken up as law everywhere around in India. So she was very instrumental in all his gender beliefs.
6: Finally, I want to ask what it was like for you personally to write this book, given that he was also family. When you started writing it, he was still alive then. So how much input did you get from him? How much did you get to speak to him? And also, I couldn't help but wonder if there were any negatives to him, because your book, clearly you venerate Swaminathan. I can fully understand why, because he is widely venerated within India itself. But were there parts of his character that people didn't like or mistakes that he regretted?
7: I'm glad you asked this question. I was often asked. I was asked by somebody who's very eminent, I'm not naming names, that, are you sure it was a biography and not a hagiography? I said, that has been leveled against me many, many times. Now, I'll tell you about the negative bits first. I turned down over every rock I could find, and there was very little that I could find. The Green Revolution, in his own words, was a Frankenstein in the making. He had to unleash it because we need a timely intervention so that Mrs. Gandhi could break the back of American aid. But it also kind of led to a lot of monoculture in Indian farming. So you sifted between rice and wheat, and wheat took over hugely. A lot of our old ancient systems had to be cropped. I mean, the book may not tell you that, but he's had his more than fair share of detractors who tell him that he was the father of cancer in India. When you brought in fertilizers, you introduce chemicals into the food table. When you do that, you get better crops. You get crops which are more resilient, but you also get carcinogenics which go into your food table. So a lot of people have critiqued him for that. In my 40 years that I've known him, there is very little negativity. I think that I found as an individual, when I spoke to people, there were detractors who felt that, you know, he betrayed India's agriculture, our agricultural history, this, that, and the other by bringing in the Green Revolution. But there were others who knew that we had to do it.
6: Was this all from interviews that you'd done?
7: No, these were with
6: him,
7: my personal talks with him. And yes, you asked a very interesting question. I started writing the book when he was 97. At that stage, he'd lost my aunt. When that happened, I suddenly felt that his faculties were getting weaker and he was not as lucid as he used to be. So you would have strains of thought which were very lucid, and then everything would be a muddle. So he wasn't the greatest help towards his latter years at the time that I was writing, but I was researching, yes. So he was help in fits and starts, but what really helped me were his notes and scribbles of the last 60 years, which was then at the National Sciences Bureau, NCVS, which is a part of IISc in Bangalore. Those were really helpful. And those, you know, I found bits and pieces of, you know, how his mind worked those days and what motivated him, quotes from Tagore and Gandhi were constants in his lifetime. And if you read the book, you also know that when the millennial issue of Time magazine came out at the turn of the century, there were only three Indians in the list of 20 most significant Asians of the century. Out of the three, it was Mahatma Gandhi, Rabindranath Tagore, and the third Indian was actually Professor Swaminathan himself. And that to him, he said that was the greatest tribute life could give him, not because they were on the same magazine together, but because they were his greatest influences in life.
6: Priyambada Jayakumar, thank you so much.
7: Angela, you've been very kind, and thank you.
6: Next month, I'll be interviewing astrophysicist Sarah Seeger about her moving memoir of life after losing her husband. See you then.
0: 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This show was edited by me, Sarah Crespi, Kevin McLean, and Julia Voss. 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

0: representative democracy, then we get the democracy that we deserve. When we stay home, or when we get cynical, or we believe, oh, they're all alike, then this is the mess that we get.
1: Despite all the damage that this conservative-leaning Supreme Court has wrought on women's rights, immigration, and the environment, while greenlighting runaway presidential lawlessness, the longest-lasting legacy of the Roberts Court may well be its turning back the clock on voting rights. Recent Supreme Court decisions are throwing us back to the 1950s and putting our very democracy in peril. This week's ruling, which allowed the Trump administration to move forward with an executive order imposing restrictions on mail-in voting, was yet another stain on the current court's record. Today on Sea Change Radio, we're joined by Dr. Carol Anderson, a professor of African American Studies at Emory University, to discuss her 2018 book, One Person, No Vote: How Voter Suppression is Destroying Our Democracy. We explore the patterns of limiting access to the ballot box, and look at how debates over voter ID and quote-unquote election integrity are really just dressed-up solutions in search of a problem.

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1: Thank you so much for having me.
0: So your two books, White Rage and One Person, No Vote, are as relevant today in 2026 as when you wrote them. I wanted to focus more on One Person, No Vote today, if we can. Your afterword was 2019. You're in Georgia. You were at ground zero in 2020 election. And here we are again in 2026. If you could write another afterword for One Person, No Vote today, how do you think you would start approaching that?
1: I think I would start approaching it from the January 6th insurrection, because to me, what's so powerful about that was the way that you had this continuous language of voter fraud. They stole the election. And let's be really clear that that is racialized language. They stole the election in Atlanta. They stole it in Philadelphia. They stole it in Detroit. They stole it in Milwaukee. And that's coming from like Newt Gingrich.
0: And it's they, the other.
1: Yeah, they stole it, right? And notice how they it didn't say, well, they stole the election in the villages. They stole the election in Salt Lake City. And so where they chose to say they stole it was, in fact, in cities that have sizable Black populations. And then you had an Alabama congressman saying, well, if you only counted the legitimate votes, then, you know, Trump has a second term. And so that meant then that those were illegitimate votes coming out of Atlanta, illegitimate votes coming out of Philadelphia, Detroit, and Milwaukee. And so what sent those folks up there, and to the point where they would carry the Confederate flag in the middle of the Capitol, was the sense that Black folks don't have the right to vote. And after all of that violence, all of that, you know, the beating of the cops, the gallows waiting for Mike Pence because he would not capitulate, is that the very next day, Georgia held a special legislative session to craft laws for election integrity. So they weren't chastened at all by the violence about the attempt to overthrow a fair election. Instead, what they wanted to do was to double down on it and double down on it via the changing the voting laws, the election laws here in Georgia. But Georgia wasn't the only one. And the way that Georgia did it was to look at the means that African-Americans used to access the ballot box in the middle of a pandemic and to basically shut down each of those methods.
0: So one of the main characters of your afterword is Governor Brian Kemp of Georgia, who during Stacey Abrams's very heated close election with him was pulling a lot of shenanigans. And yet he didn't necessarily go along with Trump. He seemed almost rational compared to where we are today.
1: But one of the things that Kemp said was that he did not like the results of the 2020 election. And so he was all gung-ho and really eager for the state legislature to get in there and start tweaking the Georgia's election laws. And he eagerly signed it with a group. And I don't know if you've seen the photo. He's in this office, and it's a group of him and several white men. And behind them is a photo of a plantation where there's...

0: he's signing the bill that basically was about how do we put up more barriers to begin to stop Black people from voting in the ways that they did in the 2020 election. So Kemp comes off as a good guy because he did not just go with Trump to find those 11,000 votes to overturn the results in Georgia's election. But we have to be really clear. He was eager for the laws to be able to say, okay, so we're not going to have drop boxes readily available, even though we found absolutely no fraud in the use of drop boxes. We're not going to have absentee ballots readily available, even though we had a hand count and we found no fraud. We're not going to, all of these things that they're not going to do, which were the means that African Americans used to access the ballot box.
1: In your afterword from One Person, No Vote, it's entitled, "We Are Going to Warrior Up." You quote Senator Cindy Hyde-Smith saying, quote, "There's a lot of liberal folks. We don't want to vote. Maybe we want to make it just a little more difficult. And I think that's a great idea." So she actually said the quiet part out loud, just like you're talking about here.
0: Yes, absolutely. And it's how they define those liberal folk. And those liberal folk, they define as basically young people. Those who are in college, and they define as African Americans, and they also define those as Latinos and Asian Americans, because that's the incredible coalition that you saw happening here in the 2020 election in Georgia. And so, how do we stop these people from voting? And you begin to see all of these. It sounds mundane and it sounds bureaucratic, and they're able to cover it with the kind of fig leaf of just being an administrative tweak here, an administrative tweak there, and this is what we really need in order to make sure that this democracy is functioning, that our elections have integrity, that we don't ha that we've got the big barriers up against massive rampant voter fraud. But when you look at the evidence, they can't point to actual massive rampant voter fraud. And that's the thing, they can't point to it. So like here in Georgia, where they were just going ballistic, and you had the legislature had an actual special session where they brought in Rudy Giuliani. And they brought in Rudy Giuliani, who gave this testimony about the massive fraud that was happening in Fulton County. And he kept harping on these two women that he says, Ruby Freeman and Shea Moss, that he said were passing around ballots or thumb drives like it was heroin and cocaine. And he's like, "And I know criminals when I see them because I was a former prosecutor for the Southern District of New York." And that led to the kind of harassment that these two women faced, where the FBI came to them and said, "We can't protect you. You just need to go into hiding." And this was what led then to that massive multi-million dollar defamation suit and judgment that came against Rudy Giuliani because he had smeared and defamed these women, calling them basically drug dealers, calling them criminals for just doing their jobs as poll workers in Fulton County.

0: This is Alex Wise on Sea Change Radio, and I'm speaking to Professor Carol Anderson. She's an African-American studies professor at Emory University. So, Carol, let's take a step back and look at some of the pillars of the complaints and the issues at hand. We already were talking about voter fraud and that canard. And then there's the issue over mail-in ballots, which is very much in the news this week with the predictably awful decision by the Supreme Court to allow Trump to sow whatever chaos he seems fit through his limited power over the U.S. Postal Service. And then the voter ID discussion, which seems like a very effective Trojan horse in terms of introducing doubt into our elections, isn't it? If you can explain the history of voter ID and how insidious it can be.
1: And so where we get this, I mean, so when you think about the 2000 election, you often think about the mess that happened in Florida with the hanging chads and the inability to count votes. But I'm going to take us to Missouri. And there in St. Louis, you had the Board of Elections remove 50,000 people from the voter rolls without telling them. And so those folks go in to vote and they're not on the rolls. And so then you have the poll workers trying to call into the Board of Elections, but the phone lines are jammed. And so they're sending people down to the Board of Elections. So imagine tens of thousands of people trying to get into the Boards of Elections to get back on the voter rolls. And so it was a hot mess. I mean, just a real hot mess. So to go back further, so part of what happens is like, so when we go back to the 1890s, you have the legislators saying, you know, we've got to protect democracy. We've got all of this voter fraud. We've got to end corruption at the ballot box. And so they come up with these mechanisms that look reasonable on the surface. And so that's part of where the through line is from what happened in the 1890s to what we're seeing with the issue of voter ID. And so one of the things that they said was like, you know, democracy is expensive. And so we don't think it's too much to ask for you to be willing to pay a small fee in order to be able to vote. And that would be the poll tax. But the thing is that when you have gone through hundreds of years of slavery, hundreds of years of unpaid labor, so you don't have generational wealth, and then you're coming out and you've got sharecropping where you're not getting paid in cash, you're not getting paid really at all. And then to require a small fee in order to be able to vote.
0: Which is not in the Constitution, clearly.
1: Right. But it was their way of getting around the 15th Amendment in the Constitution that says that the right to vote shall not be abridged on account of race, color, or previous condition of servitude. So how do you write a law saying we don't want Black folks to vote without writing a law saying we don't want Black folks to vote? And you do that by using the legacies of slavery. And one of those legacies of slavery was massive endemic poverty. So this poll tax amounted to 2-6% of a Mississippi farm family's annual income. Imagine paying 2-6% of your annual income just to be able to vote. But again, it sounded reasonable. And there was also like the literacy test that said, well, you know, we just want people who are voting to actually know what our democracy is all about. We want them to know what our value system is. So we don't think it's too much to ask for them to be able just to read a section of the Constitution. Now, again, remember coming out of slavery where the enslaved were forbidden literacy. So if they were literate, they could be killed. They could be tortured. They could be maimed. They could be hurt. They could be whipped. And so, and then coming out of the Civil War, you had this massive disparity in schooling and fundings for schools. And so when you have the state not providing the kind of resources for folks to be actually literate, to be able to read the Constitution, but then to require them to read the Constitution in order to be able to vote, it's not like you said, we don't want Black folk to vote, but that's what you're saying there. And then you have the U.S. Supreme Court in 1898 in the Williams decision saying that the poll tax and the literacy test did not violate the 15th Amendment. So this is when you saw all of these states in the South just hit the door and begin rewriting their constitutions. So by 1942, when the U.S. is fighting the Nazis, only 3% of age-eligible African-Americans were registered to vote in the South, 3% in the poll tax South. 3% in 1942 while the U.S. is fighting the war against the Nazis.
0: 3% of African-Americans or 3% of the vote totals?
1: 3% of African-American adults who are eligible to vote. So those who are 21 and above, 3%.
0: Wow, that's remarkable.
1: Yeah, in the South where most Black folk lived. So that was the power of massive disfranchisement and doing it under the guise of not violating the 15th Amendment. So then let me move forward into your question about voter ID again, because it's going to sound reasonable. And so what happened in St. Louis, as the Board of Elections was just clogged with people that they had illegally just knocked off the voter rolls and couldn't get them back on in time, the Democratic Party sued to have the polls opened a bit longer. And so one judge said, yes, this isn't their fault, so let's keep them open for 3 hours longer. And then the Republicans came in behind and started hollering voter fraud. And the higher judge agreed and just shut down the polls at 7:45. But from that, then that be provided the basis for them to start hollering voter fraud, voter fraud, voter fraud. And when I say they, I mean folks like U.S. Senator Kit Bond. And so when you have that language of voter fraud coming out of somebody who is respected, somebody who has a position of power and authority, then it gives an aura of legitimacy to the claim. And the way that this begins to play out is that after the U.S. Supreme Court in the Shelby County v. Holder decision that gutted the pre-clearance provisions of the Voting Rights Act, which meant that states that had a history of discriminating against its population had to get its election laws approved first by the U.S. Department of Justice or by the federal courts in D.C. before they implemented it. When the Supreme Court gutted that, 2 hours afterwards, you had Texas coming in with a voter ID law. And they crafted that vote again because it sounds reasonable. Could you, how everybody's got an ID? How hard is this?
0: But they didn't want to actually make it free, did they?
1: Whew. I mean, so no, because the thing is that in one third of Texas's counties, there isn't a Department of Motor Vehicles. And so they figured out that folks would have to make a 250-mile round trip in order to get the ID. And so originally they had a reimbursement clause in that law. But before they implemented it, they drew a red line through the reimbursement clause. So imagine coming out of 250, going 250 miles in order to be able to get the ID that you need to vote. And they said that your state, the state, if you go to a state college or university, your student ID does not count, but your gun registration card does.
0: Of course. But more importantly, it's a solution that's trying to solve a problem that doesn't exist. And you were talking about that repetition of saying voter fraud, voter fraud, voter fraud. You know, voter ID is fine if we could make it free. They've moved the goalposts very effectively so that there's acquiescence in it built into what we're talking about with that kind of rhetoric, right?
1: Exactly. And so one of the things that you hear, so part of what we're hearing right now is this thing about the SAVE Act, right? And I'm hearing like the media talk about it, like a voter ID law.
0: It's so far beyond that, right?
1: It's so far beyond that. But you hear it defined as a voter ID law. And so you hear that the Democrats are against a voter ID law, except 70% of Americans are for voter ID. That's not what this law is. But again, it is that kind of marketing of this thing that makes it, again, sound reasonable. What it's saying is that you must prove your U.S. citizenship to vote because, and they say, we've got all of these non-citizens voting. No, we don't. No, we don't.
0: We don't have too many people voting. If you look at voter participation in this country compared to other countries, it doesn't stack up.
1: At all, at all. And so part of what proving your U.S. citizenship, so a voter ID, so when you look at your driver's license, only five states have the U.S. citizen, your citizenship status on the driver's license. 45 states do not. And so what does? Your passport. A passport is about $165.
0: And takes months.
1: Ooh, only 34 to 38% of African Americans have a passport. And so begin to think about what that means in terms of access to the ballot box if the SAVE Act came through.

0: This week's show is dedicated to the memory of the one and only Dolly Parton. This is Alex Wise on Sea Change Radio, and I'm speaking to Professor Carol Anderson from Emory University. So let's try to look at some of the solutions to the problem of what we've now identified. Will it backfire? I know that if you go to a nightclub and you see a big line and a velvet rope, that's a place that people want to get into. There's this human desire to not be shut out. Do you think we could see this kind of warrior up, as you mentioned, and people fighting back by showing up? And will these 2026 midterms be a bellwether in your eyes?
1: I think so. And so that's why I have that chapter, We Will Warrior Up, because, you know, through the rest of the book, I'm talking about the different voter suppression methods. And We Will Warrior Up shows how regular folks stand up and just like, not today, Satan, not today. And so I look at North Dakota. In North Dakota, legislature passed a law saying you must have a physical address on your voter ID in order to be able to vote.
0: You can't have a P.O. box?
1: Mm-mm. A physical address. And so what that was designed to do is that over 60% of indigenous people live on reservations in North Dakota, and they don't have a physical address because you don't have a physical address on the reservation. And it was a way to wipe out that population as voters because their votes had helped put Heidi Heitkamp in the U.S. Senate, and they stood up as Standing Rock. And it was this way of basically making sure to get rid of their political power. And so they began to figure out how to carry around these like Google Maps and figure out what those physical addresses would be. And then they had printers, portable printers, and they were printing up new tribal IDs that have physical addresses on them. And so it is by getting in there and refusing to cede, C-E-D-E, your power, because that's why they're trying to take it, because it is so powerful. And it's knowing that you have that power. And think about what they also, one of the elements in the so-called SAVE Act, is dealing with having the post office looking at a list of who are registered voters and determining who you're going to send an absentee ballot out for. And so the post office looking at that list and then looking at who's getting the ballot going, no, we're not sending it to them.
0: And that's not the job of the post office. It's a federal agency. These are up to the states, right?
1: Exactly. States control the elections. And what we also know is that with these lists are fundamentally structurally flawed. And so I think about like in Texas in 2019, I think it was, David Whitley, who was the acting Secretary of State, he held this big press conference, kind of like Joseph McCarthy back in the day of the second Red Scare. In my hand, I have a list of 95,000 non-citizens who are on our voter registration rolls, and 58,000 of them have voted. And so I've sent their names up to the attorney general. And there was this like, oh, my God, 95,000, 58,000 have already voted. And so Trump basically pings in going, that's why I want voter ID. We can clean up. We can have election integrity. Well, it turned out that that list was fundamentally structurally flawed, because what he had done was he had taken the list from the Department of Motor Vehicles, and people had become naturalized citizens from the times that they first got their driver's license and when they listed that they were a non-citizen to the time when, you know, the David Whitley was holding up that list. I've got 95,000. And so when he had these counties just rushing in, trying to purge people off of the list, those folks are being really deliberate. These election officials are being really deliberate, and they're looking going, no, this person's a citizen. This person's a citizen. This person is a citizen. And so Harris County, where Houston is, just went, okay, this thing is flawed. We can't do this. This thing is flawed. And it turned out the list was so fundamentally, structurally flawed that David Whitley did not get confirmed by the Republican legislature because the list was so bad. They're not clean. They're not clean. So when they're trying to match up who's supposed to be voting and who's not supposed to be voting.
0: So the subtitle of your book, One Person, No Vote, is How Voter Suppression is Destroying Our Democracy. I know you don't have a crystal ball, but is this a problem that will go away, or is it going to just get worse, in your opinion?
1: One of the things is that we have the power to make it not get worse. And that is what massive voter turnout will do. And so despite the barriers that are put up, if we come out to vote and we vote for folks who believe in democracy, that you don't put up unnecessary barriers to access to the ballot box, where you believe in representative democracy, then we get the democracy that we deserve. When we stay home, or when we get cynical, or we believe, oh, they're all alike, then this is the mess that we get. So when we have massive voter turnout, and then we not just massive voter turnout, but then we hold our representatives accountable for actually implementing the standard bearers of democracy. So that means like the John Lewis Voting Rights Advancement Act, which updates the Voting Rights Act, which was the thing that the US Supreme Court gutted. And it's also the Right to Vote Act, no, the Freedom to Vote Act, that deals with the things like making sure that Election Day is a national holiday. Because when you're seeing this kind of curtailing of early voting, it means that you're requiring blue collar folks, folks who have to punch a clock, having the difficulty of being able to get to the ballot box on that Tuesday when the polls are open. And so it is basically putting the pieces in place that values democracy, that values people's access to the ballot box. And so what it looks like, it means that we turn out to vote. And I think part of what we're seeing here in the 2026 midterm elections so far, what we're seeing in the primary, particularly after the Louisiana v. Calais decision that basically gutted Section 2 of the Voting Rights Act, is that we're seeing this massive voter turnout, a massive uptick that is making representatives go, whoo. Okay, I don't think I want to mess with that. Okay, I think we really need to like not do the redistricting in the middle of an election. We don't need to be doing that. That is wrong. And so you saw South Carolina back off, you saw Georgia back off because of the massive turnout that is happening here. And so it is that what a real representative government looks like means that you go out there and you vote and you vote and you vote and you vote on all of the elections. In the special elections, in the primaries, in the midterms, in the local elections, we have a tendency to only come out for our the big presidential elections. But it means that we have to pay attention to what's happening at the local level, what's happening with our school board elections, what's happening with our city council elections, what's happening with our public service commission elections. When we're paying attention to that, then we get a robust government. We get a robust representative democracy. When we do our work as American citizens, it looks robust. It looks really good. It looks vibrant. It looks like we're paying attention to the needs of the people. So it looks like we're paying attention to climate change. It looks like we're paying attention to a livable wage and affordability. It looks like we're paying attention to issues of access to quality, affordable health care. That's what it looks like when we do that work as American citizens and we vote and we make sure that we hold our folks accountable.
0: Professor Carol Anderson from Emory University. She's written White Rage and One Person, No Vote. Carol, thanks so much for being my guest on SeaChange Radio.
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1: Welcome to A Cup of Health with CDC, a weekly feature of the MMWR, the Morbidity and Mortality Weekly Report. I'm your host, Dr. Robert Gaines. Even if you are a safe, experienced driver, accidents can happen at any time. Young children are especially at risk for injury and death in a motor vehicle crash. Dr. Aaron Sauber-Schatz is a researcher with CDC's National Center for Injury Prevention and Control. She's joining us today to discuss the importance of keeping children properly restrained in motor vehicles. Welcome to the show, Aaron.
2: Thank you.
1: Aaron, how many children are killed or injured each year in a motor vehicle crash in the U.S.?
2: In 2013, 638 children aged 12 and under died in a crash, and over 127,000 were injured.
1: How effective have child safety seats and other safety devices been in preventing injuries and death among children?
2: Car seats and booster seats are very effective at preventing injury and death in a crash. But the most effective seat is the one that parents use to buckle their kids on every drive.
1: Where's the safest place for children to ride in a car?
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1: Welcome to A Cup of Health with CDC, a weekly feature of the MMWR, the Morbidity and Mortality Weekly Report. I'm your host, Dr. Robert Gaines. Many childhood diseases that used to cause epidemics in the United States are now rare thanks to vaccinations. Dr. Lori Elam Evans is a researcher with CDC's National Center for Immunization and Respiratory Diseases. She's joining us today to discuss the importance of keeping children up to date on recommended vaccinations. Welcome to the show, Lori.
4: Thank you, Bob. I'm glad to be here.
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5: Today, we have emerging infectious diseases managing editor Byron Breedlove with us again. Welcome as always, Byron.
6: Thanks, Sarah.
5: I understand that the cover for the December issue of EID is a special one for the EID Journal. Would you tell us about that?
6: For the second time since I've been with the EID Journal, we had a chance to discuss and, in a sense, collaborate on creating the cover art. The first time was the painting of the Alamo that appears on the August 2014 cover. This month's cover, A Timeless Symbiosis, evolved from meeting the artist, Bindu Viswanathan, in the spring of 2017. Bindu is actually a biostatistician as well as an artist, and it was her friend and a fellow CDC employee, Anupama Shankar, who introduced us. Bindu and I talked about the journal covers and some ideas and approaches. Peter Drottman, EID's editor-in-chief, and I agreed that art relating to zoonoses, that is, diseases that can be transmitted to humans from animals, as well as from humans to animals, would be a great fit. During the early stages of the creative phase, Bindu shared her ideas and sketches, and she was very graceful about some initial feedback that changed her direction. And she created this colorful, detailed painting that meshes so well with the issue's theme of zoonotic infections.
5: How about reading your essay for us now, then, Byron?
6: Sure. Everything within a circle is one thing, which is encircled and framed, wrote 20th century American mythologist and lecturer Joseph Campbell. This month's cover art, A Timeless Symbiosis, uses the motif of circles to connect animals and humans. Bindu Viswanathan, the artist who created the painting, is also a lecturer and biostatistician at the University of Texas, Austin. Many of her paintings inspire viewers to think about the fuller connection between animals and humans. According to Viswanathan, circles have no beginning and no end, much like the interdependence of humans and animals. They also represent the womb, the origin of life, and its continuum. Viswanathan incorporates elements from the Indian tribal art of the Warli, an indigenous people who live in the hills of western India, into a timeless symbiosis. For example, Warli art, which has been practiced since at least the 10th century, often depicts the intertwined links of humans with both domestic and wild animals. Viswanathan's meticulous interplay of geometric forms, vibrant colors, calculated symmetry, and traditional symbols is arrayed within the concentric circles and draws the viewer deeper and deeper into the painting. The outer circular border comprises 122 Warli-style figures, linked hand in hand, keeping vigil. Within the next circle, against a dark blue background, ornamentally decorated pairs of pigs, cows, chickens, and rats, all animals associated with domestication, are interspersed among figures of humans, posed as though engaged in traditional agrarian task. The disproportionate size of the animals underscores their importance to and impact on the people. More human figures are juxtaposed with bats and birds, wild animals many humans are likely to encounter, and major sources of diverse zoonotic viruses throughout the world. The radiating central image contains what is perhaps best described as a viewer's choice, possibly a sun or a central life force, or maybe a virus or other microscopic organism. Throughout each of the circles, the artist incorporates various geometric forms, stair-stepped pyramids, triangles, and circles, and then reuses those forms to create ornate, complex designs. Viswa Nathan notes that I gravitate towards geometric designs and symmetry in my abstract art, which stems from the same source that is inspired by mathematics. As a biostatistician, I model complex relationships that exist in the natural world. Once a viewer is drawn to the center of the painting, the tendency is to move back through the circles to the edges of the fiery orange border and then re-examine the careful symmetry, much like the process of viewing a mandala. The artist portrays her theme of symbiosis on multiple levels and illustrates the complex relationships and connections between humans and animals. Rudolf Virchow, one of the 19th century's principal leaders in medicine and pathology, stated that between animal and human medicine, there is no dividing line, nor should there be. Virchow stressed that diseases of humans and animals are interconnected and devised the term zoonosis to describe the links between infectious diseases and animals and human health. The ring of people forming the outer edge of a timeless symbiosis can serve to symbolize the modern One Health concept, an initiative that requires close collaboration among researchers in the animal, human, and environmental health sectors to protect and preserve life.
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1: You know, there may not be a more perfect "I never thought the leopards would eat my face" story than this one, and it's about Milo Yiannopoulos. Milo Yiannopoulos spent years demanding this massive immigration crackdown, far more extreme, honestly, than even what Donald Trump was proposing. And then Donald Trump's immigration system came for Milo Yiannopoulos, who has now been deported. Take a listen to what he had to say about the experience.
2: I didn't really understand the physical reality of how institutionalized the brutality is in America. The manner in which they arrest you, they put you in manacles, your hands, your feet, chained together. I mean, like, it is, everybody who's arrested is like an MS-13 gang member, and it hurts a lot more than it looks like on television. You know, I was put from detention facility to a correction facility. You know, every 3 hours they were sort of trying to keep ahead of my lawyers so I couldn't, so whatever. But no one would tell me anything. I know it's designed to be like that, but it was humiliating and it was disorientating, all the rest of it. It was physically degrading. It was frightening. It was frightening. I don't think I've ever been frightened like that before.
3: How emotional have you been through this period?
2: I've never been like this before. I tripped and kind of tumbled down the stairs a night or two ago, and, you know, I'm a clumsy person, so that's not the rarest thing in the world. But it set something off from when I'd been kind of, shoved down a couple of steps, and I was weeping like an old woman for an hour. And I was like, oh, I really have got to get this out of my system. I think maybe in the past I've been a little bit blasé when people talked about their trauma, a little bit kind of cavalier when people talked about, stuff kind of lingering with them. But I get it now. I wouldn't wish it on anyone.
1: I didn't really understand. This is kind of the entire story. He didn't understand because it wasn't happening to him. And I've said for a long time, these right-wingers who can only evaluate a policy once it personally affects them are really a problem. How many times have we heard about the homophobic congressman who voted against every gay rights thing for 15 years until it turns out that their niece was a lesbian or their son was gay, and then all of a sudden, and they can't imagine, they can't envision what it would be like, even if it's not happening to you personally. Now, the backstory on this one is incredible. For those who haven't followed Milo in a while, he's this British right-wing provocateur, became a big figure in the Trump movement in the 2016 campaign. He was an editor at Breitbart. He kind of built his career around deliberately inflammatory politics, and eventually that became this enthusiastic support for Trump, and he was very aggressive on immigration. Last year, Milo said there should be zero immigration for 20 years, and California needs ICE checkpoints at supermarkets and gas stations and strip malls and intersections and government buildings and immediate deportation for everybody who can't provide their legal status immediately. In another post, he said the Trump administration needs to deport millions and millions and millions of people, and without that, nothing else matters. So the point is, Milo wanted the deportation machine operating everywhere, and now he has experienced it himself. According to DHS, Milo legally entered the U.S. in 2019, but he overstayed his authorization. He then failed to appear for an immigration hearing, and an immigration judge issued a final order of removal on July 22nd. Now, Milo disputes that account. He says, listen, I was married to an American. I had a green card. The government canceled my status without properly notifying me, and they sent notices to me at an old address where I no longer get mail. Now, whatever ultimately happened legally, ICE arrested him at the New Orleans airport, and the Trump administration deported him back to Britain. And suddenly the entire experience starts looking so different for Milo. When it's a random immigrant, arrested, shackled, thrown into detention, Milo loved it. He's like, we need more of this. We need millions and millions and millions. And when somebody else was being asked for their papers, put ICE at the supermarket, put ICE everywhere, I love it. When other people faced immediate deportation, fantastic. We love that. Millions, millions, millions. He gets cuffed and shackled and detained and doesn't know what's going to happen to him. And suddenly, my God, this is frightening. That's what we've been saying this entire time. And what is remarkable is that he now seems to understand some of it. Now, this idea of, well, they're supposed to go after people like X, not people like me. That's what everybody thinks. And he told Piers Morgan that he's ashamed of supporting Trump. That's good. He acknowledged that he previously was a little too cavalier about other people's trauma in these experiences. That's good. He says he experienced it himself. Now he gets it, and he wouldn't wish it on anybody. So listen, you all know me. I don't take pleasure in somebody saying they were traumatized. There's a political point here. And the point is, basic human empathy is supposed to allow you to understand that something could be horrible even if it doesn't happen to you. Oh, a woman in a situation where she wants to seek out abortion, and she would be that would be criminalized. You can imagine what that would be like. It doesn't need to happen to you. You shouldn't need your own wrists in handcuffs to figure out that the handcuffs hurt. And there's another layer to the story that is almost too perfect. Far-right Trump ally Laura Loomer, she's been feuding with Milo. She says she reported him to ICE and the FBI. Now, we don't independently know what role, if any, that played in the government's decision ultimately to arrest him. But think about what that would represent if political connections do have a role here. You spend years helping build a political movement that celebrates this extraordinarily aggressive state power that we are against, by the way. You encourage the movement, use that power, use it more aggressively, go, go, go. You tell everybody not to worry about the consequences because it's going to be the good guys. We're only going to be using it against the bad guys. And then one day, somebody else in your own movement, at least nominally, decides, actually, I think you're one of the bad guys. And the machine you spent years cheering on is now coming for you. Milo wanted deportation. He wanted ICE everywhere. He wanted people to have to prove on an instant demand that they have the right to be here. And then Trump's ICE arrested him and shackled him and deported him. And his conclusion after all of this is, I wouldn't wish it on anyone. It took getting deported to figure out that this is an outrageous and disastrous policy. I think it's great. Listen, we've seen some other situations where, you know, MAGA wife's Latino husband deported, and she goes, I miss him, but I still support the policy or whatever. All right, well, that's a whole other level of delusion. At least Milo has done a reexamination, but he's done it after he has pushed personally for such a damaging policy for so long. So I think the goal has to be, people should be able to empathize with situations they are not personally in and not only go, well, I don't think I'd get deported, so I don't give a damn what they do. That's not a good way to go about it. On the other hand, I can imagine being in such a situation. I can imagine having been here for years, working hard, paying taxes, having committed no crimes, and then they're going to come after me and my family. Oh, yeah, that would be bad. I don't have to be in that situation to recognize that that would be bad. That would be that's sort of like our North Star. But at least Milo changed his mind. They have found somebody to blame for your high gas prices. And it is not the president who started an optional war in Iran, one of the most important oil-producing regions on Earth, being instantly affected by that optional war. No, Scott Bessent says it is Ukraine that we can blame for high prices. Huh? Take a look at this.
4: And we are going through an energy shock right now due to both the war in Ukraine, because Ukraine has decided that they want to blow up Russian energy assets and refined products. So that is creating upward price pressure on a global basis. And then the conflict in Iran. And the conflict in Iran will end, and prices will come down. Overall,
1: there are a few layers of dishonesty here, and I think we should separate them out. First of all, is it true that Ukrainian attacks on Russian refineries are affecting global energy markets? Yes, that is true. Ukraine is fighting a defensive war against Russia, and they have successfully hit some Russian refineries and fuel depots and other energy infrastructure, and they've damaged Russian refining capacity, and they've reduced exports of some refined products. That is all true, and that can put some upward pressure on global fuel prices. That's true. But notice how Bessent describes what's happening. Ukraine has decided that they want to blow up Russian energy assets, as though Ukraine woke up one morning and said, let's blow stuff up in Russia. Why would Ukraine possibly be doing this? Maybe because Russia invaded Ukraine. Ukraine is fighting a defensive war against a Russian invasion that has now been going on for years. Russia uses its energy industry to finance that invasion, and its fuel infrastructure helps supply the Russian military. So Ukraine is attacking infrastructure that directly supports the country invading it. Now, you can debate, as we often do, about individual targets or tactics. But if you ignore that context and you go, Ukraine's driving up gas prices by bombing energy infrastructure in Russia, that is completely absurd. Now, then there's a much bigger problem. If Scott Bessent wants to have a conversation about why American gasoline prices have gone up, there is this Iran-shaped elephant standing directly behind him. Donald Trump chose to launch this war against Iran. It is not a defensive war. The United States was not invaded by Iran. There is no Iranian army pouring across the American border. Trump made the decision to enter an optional war in the Persian Gulf. And the predictable consequence is this massive disruption to global energy markets. The Strait of Hormuz, before the war handled about a fifth of the world's oil consumption, has been hugely disrupted. And so oil prices shot up. And because crude oil is the biggest component of what you ultimately pay for in gasoline, we saw gas prices go up in the United States. That's not an anti-Trump interpretation. In fact, even Trump has admitted it. Trump said to Americans, paying more for gas is the price of fighting, and he says winning, the war against Iran. And after we're done, the prices will come back down. So when Trump is defending the war, these high gas prices are the noble sacrifice that Americans have to make. But when his Treasury Secretary is asked about prices, Ukraine did it. And the numbers make this just ludicrous. Axios just looked at the first 6 months of the Iran war compared with the first 6 months after Russia invaded Ukraine. And the cumulative increase in what American drivers were paying for gas was much larger during Trump's Iran war. The national average is around $4 a gallon right now. Now, Ukraine's attacks on Russian refining capacity are putting a little bit of pressure up on prices, especially diesel and the refined products market. But there's been one dominant geopolitical shock here, and it's been Trump's war against Iran and how that has disrupted energy flows in the Persian Gulf. We know that because every single time the prospects for peace with Iran seem to improve. And by seem to improve, I mean Trump says we're getting close, but it's been a lie like 45 times. When we believe we're maybe getting closer to peace with Iran, oil prices fall. And when the fighting escalates and shipping through Hormuz looks like it's threatened again, oil prices go up. And as we are recording this right now, oil has jumped up again because this week Donald Trump has renewed attacks against Iran. So this is it's a tidy little piece of propaganda from Bessent. Russia invades Ukraine. Ukraine fights back. Ukraine attacks the infrastructure that sustains Russia's invasion. And the Trump administration goes, look at what Ukraine is doing to your gas prices. Meanwhile, Trump's optional war massively disrupting one of the most important energy corridors on this planet, we're not supposed to notice that part. It is completely and totally on brand to also excuse Russia, because in blaming Ukraine, by ignoring that this is defensive, you're excusing Russia's role in all of this. You're trying to protect Trump, but you're also trying to protect Putin. And if Vladimir Putin were, you know, personally writing the talking points for the Trump administration, they would basically be this. I'm not sure what would be different if you said to Putin, hey, what would you love to see the Trump administration saying about what's going on? Well, we would love them to blame Ukraine for gas prices going up. And that is exactly what Scott Bessent does. If it weren't so predictable and destructive, it might be funny. But it's not that funny for people to be unable to afford gas, or struggle to afford it, or have to make choices between gas, food, medication. That's not really funny. And that sort of carries us to a discussion a lot of you have been suggesting I have, which is about the legacy of Donald Trump. So let's talk about that next. Do you think Donald Trump realizes what his legacy is going to be? Trump is obsessed with his name on buildings and his name on properties, his name on government initiatives and on the Kennedy Center. And Trump seems consumed by this idea that if he can physically attach Trump to enough stuff, it'll make him permanent. There's a really interesting article by Australian journalist Malcolm Knox, who has an interview about this with Walter Marsh in The Guardian. We'll link to it. And it raises a question we've been talking about a lot, which is, does Donald Trump understand what what he's going to be remembered for? Knox has written satirical novels about Stalin's Soviet Union, and he tells The Guardian that when you study authoritarian regimes like the Soviet Union, it can be useful to try to understand what we're watching right now. And I think these are such great points. What Knox points out is that Stalin was also obsessed with himself. He wanted to put his name on everything. He was creating this cult of personality. He was sort of striving for permanence, something that would outlive him. And the most interesting point that Knox makes is that Stalin had a lot more power to manufacture his legacy than Trump does. Stalin could literally rewrite the history that they were teaching. He could erase people. He could plaster his image everywhere and force the country to participate in this cult of personality. And what happened even then? Almost immediately after Stalin died, the cult was dismantled. And as Knox said, the sun will come up, the sun will go down, and Trump's name will turn to dust, as every other dictator's name has. Now, Arnold Schwarzenegger made a similar point, even talking about his dad's Nazi predilection and sort of saying eventually the authoritarians, the dictators, these brutal people, they are ending up the losers in history.

affordable health care? No, because he didn't do it. Did Trump dramatically improve American standard of living? Of course not. Did he solve America's housing crisis? Of course not. Has he left Americans, or will he be leaving Americans, with better infrastructure, education, retirement security, or quality of life? No, he certainly didn't bring the country together either. And what I find so fascinating about Trump's obsession with physical monuments to himself is that normally you don't need to spend every waking moment demanding that people put your name on stuff if you've built a real legacy. FDR didn't need to rename everything. The Franklin Delano Roosevelt, whatever. Social Security was his legacy. Getting out of World War II was his legacy. LBJ has Medicare and Medicaid. Eisenhower built the interstate highway system. Now, you can debate every president. Every president has flaws, but you can identify stuff they did that changed American life for generations. What is Trump's equivalent? What 50 years from now will Americans say, thank God that back in that, you know, early 2020s, Donald Trump did X. People's lives today in 2075 are better because there's nothing. Now, I think the people around Trump would go, well, you know, putting those tariffs on everybody and then like cutting taxes for the very wealthy and corporations and deporting people brutally, plus his Supreme Court picks. His supporters might identify that sort of stuff. But we would look at it and we would go, well, what's the giant durable improvement to ordinary people's lives? And where is the thing grandchildren are going to benefit from? He might be remembered for January 6th. He might be remembered for trying to overturn an election he lost and being completely unable to get over it. He'll probably be remembered for being impeached twice. And by the way, maybe a third time, depending on what happens in November and then over the next couple of years. He might be remembered for being the first former president convicted of felonies, but those are all negative legacy elements. And now, by the way, for launching an optional war with Iran, whose consequences are potentially going to outlive his presidency. So there's an incredible irony here. Trump is obsessed with permanence, but he can't control what becomes permanent. He can put his name on a building, somebody can take it off. He can put his name on an institution, somebody can rename it. He can order his portrait hung somewhere, somebody can take it down. What he actually did as president is harder to erase, and it's all been pretty bad. Now, one other thought. Knox makes one other observation in this piece. Authoritarian leaders don't only lie. They try to create an environment where everybody has to negotiate between what's actually real and what they're expected to pretend is real. And that is exactly how I explained it shortly after the 2020 election, when there was a poll that said 57% of Republicans believe that the election was stolen from Trump. And one of the things we talked about was how many genuinely believe it, but how many understand that that's what you say to signal your support for the dear leader? Very common in cults, very common in authoritarianism. In North Korea, do you think all of the people genuinely believe that Kim Jong-un got all holes in one when he golfed and doesn't defecate and, you know, rainbows follow him around? No, but they understand that either for their own self-preservation or to show that they are part of the system, it's something that they have to say. Now, Trump will, of course, declare that everything is great. He will say it's the greatest ever economy. Every apparent failure is really a historic victory. We're putting gold leaf and gold letters everywhere, and it's all great. But he doesn't get to write the history books. We get to write those books. Historians write the books. People who live through this crap do. And so when we think about future generations saying, wow, what did Trump do with all of that power? Did he make people's lives better? Did he make Americans healthier, more prosperous, more secure? Was the country stronger? Was the country more democratic when Trump left? Or was it 8 years separated by the Biden presidency, of course, with a presidency that accumulated power, sought revenge, used it to enrich himself, demanded personal loyalty, and just was obsessed with everybody seeing his name? Malcolm Knox believes he knows where it ends. I agree with him. I think he is exactly right. And the permanent elements of Trump are going to be horrible things.
Donald Trump is now openly threatening an attack that he said

0: could leave very little of Iran's government remaining. And I want to remind you how this whole thing was sold to Americans at the start. 2 to 3 weeks, quick, limited, contained, maybe a little blip in gas prices, which will come down very quickly. We are more than 6 months into this thing. And here is what Donald Trump posted. Quote, "The United States is, as we speak, striking Iranian targets near the Strait of Hormuz. The strikes are large and powerful. And in retaliation for the Iranians' failed attempt at adding sea mines to the strait, which currently has no mines, they have been completely removed or detonated, and the Iranians shooting 8 missiles, all successfully knocked down at our military base in Jordan. If the failed nation of Iran retaliates for this very justified attack, they will be hit again at a much harder and higher level. But it will not be the biggest attack of them all that is waiting in the wings. And when it is over, there will be very little left of the Islamic Republic of Iran." The belief is that Trump is alluding to nuking Iran, total destruction of Iran. Now think for a moment about how far we have traveled from what Americans were initially told this was going to be. One of the people confidently reassuring everybody was Republican House Speaker Mike Johnson. Mike Johnson repeatedly said, this is going to be brief. It's going to be manageable. It's a skirmish. It's not a war. Whatever happens to energy prices will be very temporary. And now more than 6 months into it, CNN's Manu Raju confronted the Speaker of the House with his very predictions and asked a really straightforward question. Should Americans be judging you based on the predictions you made, which were wrong? And his response is, your question is stupid. Let's look.
1: On Iran, you said repeatedly that this war was going to be over soon. You said that this would be a temporary blip on short term, on gas prices. Yep. It is, say, more than 6 months. People are getting hurt still at the pump. Should the American people not also judge you on your projections here that were clearly off base?
2: Manu, that is one of the stupidest questions you've ever asked.
1: Why is that stupid?
2: I have nothing to do with the prosecution of the war across the globe.
1: You are selling this to the American public, are you not?
2: So should the House Speaker be held responsible for the duration of a military conflict around the globe? You answer that question.
1: I mean, you called this a short-term skirmish. It is costing billions of dollars.
3: He is now alleging that you are going to...
0: This is one of the most important lessons about war. Predictions about how easy a war will be are really cheap at the beginning. So many elected officials for decades in this country have told us it'll be quick, it'll be contained, they won't retaliate, they don't have the ability to retaliate, the costs will be manageable, it won't do much to energy prices. And every single time that those predictions fail, you almost never see anyone come back and go, hey, you know what? I was wrong about that. Instead, what happens is 6 months later, you ask them about their own statements and they go, well, that was a stupid question. Or they say, you know, we've made incredible progress, but we're really trying to do the job right. We could have left after two or three weeks, but we're doing the job right. And meanwhile, the president of the United States is publicly threatening another escalation so enormous that if he did whatever he's thinking of, again, we think he's talking about nuking Iran, it would leave very little of the country. Whatever you think American policy towards Iran should be, we are not in a temporary blip here, and we are certainly not in what we would consider a skirmish. Now, there are a few different layers to this that I believe are important to consider. Number one, when we got into this thing, was Donald Trump cognizant of all of the ways in which it could go wrong, or wasn't he? Because now we end up in an incredible situation. If Donald Trump was not cognizant of all the ways in which this could go wrong, it undercuts the idea that he knows better than everybody. If he wasn't cognizant of what could go wrong, it undercuts the idea that he has the best people around him because they must not have told him. And so that's a problem. On the other hand, if Trump was cognizant of all of the ways in which this could go wrong and is going wrong, then we have a different situation we have to consider, which is that Donald Trump doesn't give a damn. And I think that that is, I actually think both of these scenarios are true. I think Trump was not fully cognizant of all of the ways that it could go wrong, and also the ways he was aware of, he didn't give a damn about. Why do I say that? Well, he has said before, and he's been on record as saying, I would have still done this. I did this thinking that gas prices would go up even more and that the stock market would collapse even more. Translation, he didn't care if it were even worse for the average American. He still did it. So that's number one. What did Trump know? What didn't he know? How informed is he? Does he give a damn about you? Okay, I think we've kind of dealt with that. Number two, what is the most likely exit at this point from this thing? And I think it's very clear. It's Trump will eventually have no choice but to declare victory. Now, remember, declaring victory doesn't mean you won. Imagine an NBA team loses and they go, we declare victory, and then they get off the field. We've got a scoreboard. We can see who off the court. We've got a scoreboard and we can see who actually won. I believe that that is going to be Trump's last, and I hate to say best, but sort of only option. And that is going to be to declare victory and to leave, even though none of the objectives will have been accomplished, even though we will not have a deal in place with Iran, and even though Iran will sort of have the ability to just kind of keep chipping away and hurting the United States little by little and hurting our economy. And then finally, what is going to happen with the election around all of this? Now, I want to speak one more time to those who say, I don't like Trump, but I sort of like my elected official. I don't have a big problem with my elected Republican senator or my elected Republican member of the House. It is because of your elected Republicans collectively that this war is going on in the way that it is right now. If Republicans were on board with Democrats in saying, we are not going to either rubber stamp or just look away. Sometimes it's through inaction that they allow Trump to do stuff, which is we don't have the power. We're not getting involved. If Republicans and Democrats in the House were united at stopping this war, they could have done it. And so when it comes time for you to go and vote and you go, oh, my nominee, you know, I'm in Max Miller's district, or I'm in Anna Paulina Luna's district, or Steve Scalise, and I don't like Trump, but I don't have a problem with them. They are all complicit in this entire war. And depending on who, between 90 and 99% of what Trump wants, they rubber stamp and they vote for. Keep that in mind when it's time to vote in November. Your good Republican that you seem to like, even though you don't like Trump, is responsible for what Donald Trump has been able to get away with. They deserve to be voted out too. Something is happening around Donald Trump right now that should terrify every single Republican heading into the midterms, and that is that people are starting to leave. Now, I don't mean random voters who never liked Trump. I don't mean Democrats. I don't mean never Trump Republicans. People who worked for Trump, people who supported him, people who voted for him. And suddenly in a bunch of different places at the same time, we are seeing people back away, and it is starting inside the White House. Semaphore reports that Trump's inner circle is shrinking. Two members of the small group of core advisors that were photographed around him at the end of last year are gone. Two more trusted advisors are leaving within weeks. And it is much more than just these four people, because there are eight other White House aides who said, we are leaving, and they announced that just over the summer. Press Secretary Caroline Leavitt, as we've discussed, is gone. White House Counsel David Warrington is gone. Legislative Affairs Director James Braid and a bunch of other officials are gone. Now, obviously, people leave White Houses. There is some turnover, but Donald Trump's White House is really dependent on this tiny group of people that he personally trusts. He is obsessed with loyalty. He doesn't just bring in some talented new person and immediately trust them. He wants people he knows, people who have been around, people who have proven that they are loyal to Donald Trump. So every single departure makes the small circle smaller. And even people close to Trump believe that things are starting to fall apart. One person close to the administration said to Semaphore, you've begun to see a deterioration of the tight ship that was run in the first year. They said Trump needs fresh minds. He needs fresh ideas. And then they give this incredible description of the people around Trump. A lot of people are fucking obese now from the power and from the influence. And this is someone close to Trump's White House that is admitting that. Now, fine, Trump can't run again. But this is the nightmare for Republicans right now, because the people leaving the building aren't the only ones that are backing away. We have a new UMass Amherst, my alma mater, approval poll, which has Trump at 32% approval. 64% of the country disapproves of the job that Trump is doing. And buried underneath those numbers is something that is a lot more dangerous for Trump, which is that among Republicans, his approval is down 14 points since March. If Democrats hate Trump, it's not really a threat to Trump or Republicans. They already weren't voting for Trump. They already weren't voting for Republicans in November. The nightmare begins when the people who put you in power start going, is this a good idea? They start having second thoughts, and that's what's happening right now. Listen to this statistic. Roughly 15%. Of the people that voted for Trump in 2024 say, you know, if I could do it again, I might not vote at all, or I might vote differently. Think about what it would mean for a Republican candidate to lose 15% of the people that voted for them from one election to the next. And the researchers say, this is not so much a massive exodus. This is an erosion. It is a clear, consistent erosion. And Republicans really should be freaking out about that, because Trump doesn't need to lose 15% or 50% of Republicans, or of MAGA rather, for Republicans to get crushed in the midterms. Because these are, especially at the midterms when a lot of people just stay home, these are races really decided on the margins. If even 5% of the people who've showed up for you in 24 say, you know what? Gas is expensive. Groceries are expensive. The Iran war is a disaster. I'm sick of this. And just those people stay home. That'll flip a congressional seat. That'll flip congressional seats all over the country. So that is a very real and present problem. Now, what do the data say about people's opinions? In other words, do people think that gas prices are doing fine, or do people think that this is maybe a problem? Well, 75% say that Trump is handling inflation poorly. 63% say he's handling jobs poorly. 68% say he's handling Iran poorly. And even Republicans are splitting over Iran, where among the hardcore MAGA base, this is not all Republicans, this is just self-described MAGA Republicans, only 87% of that group supports Donald Trump's handling of Iran. And if you look at Republicans who don't consider themselves MAGA, only 30% think Trump's handling of Iran is acceptable. So the big picture is a Trump who is unpopular nationally, support among Republicans slipping, some of his own voters now say, yeah, I wouldn't vote for him again, an inner circle at the White House that's shrinking, and people close to the administration describing there is a deterioration here. This is political isolation. And it doesn't happen all at once. Nobody announces MAGA's over. It's just a few people peel away. An aide leaves. A voter says, I'll stay home. I won't vote for Democrats this time, but I'm going to stay home. An ally goes, yeah, I defend a lot of what he does, but this one thing I can't defend. And all of a sudden, you've lost 4, 5, 6, 7% of your base, and you can't win elections all of a sudden. And the unbreakable political movement figures out, damn, only losing a few people was enough to really hurt us. So that's where we stand right now. This should make us, so there's two ways this could be interpreted by anti-Trump, anti-Republican voters. Oh, he's losing people. I don't really need to figure out who's running in this midterm. I don't need to vote. I'm going to stay home. That's the wrong reaction. The right reaction should be, a lot of these midterms are decided by tight margins. A lot of people stay home. The idea of 4, 5, or 6% of MAGA staying home should reinforce how much more powerful I can be if I go out there and vote. Let's make sure we don't end up losing when we could win because we didn't think that it was important enough, or we couldn't be bothered to get out there and vote. That, I believe, is the mindset we need to have. At minimum, we've got to take the House. It would be great to take the Senate. And the exciting sort of opportunity is, a lot of these Republicans don't realize they are at this much risk. They are informationally siloed, the way I talk about in my book, Pay Attention. So we're thinking to ourselves, man, if I was worried my coalition was going to lose, I would make damn sure to vote. A lot of them do not realize that they are at such risk, because what they see is Trump posting to Truth Central about how great they're doing, Trump posting about how his endorsement record is so good. A lot of them don't realize what they are up against. So we should see it as an informational asymmetry that benefits us. Let's make sure that we get out there and vote. J.D. Vance sat down with Christian influencer Bryce Crawford. This is a guy who goes out on the street and he goes, are you with Jesus? And you know, just does like on the street influencer stuff with a Christian, right-wing Christian ideology. Somehow we ended up with the Vice President of the United States sitting down with Bryce Crawford, talking about the end times, talking about how the Antichrist might be among us, and how confident is JD that he is going to go to heaven. A couple days ago on the show, we did a story about what does it mean to be crazy or insane? Like, legally, what does it mean? Or what about psychiatric disorders? What do we mean in a colloquial way when we go, that's crazy? This segment is not going to allow us to diagnose JD with anything. But what I'm asking you to imagine is the reaction if a prominent Democratic vice president gave this exact interview and said this kind of crap. Listen to where JD Vance's head is right now. Here is JD saying he's focusing on doing God's work. And if him doing God's work leads to the end times, then so be it.
4: What I'm trying to focus on is doing as much of God's work as possible right now. And if that leads to the end times, okay.
0: This is the Vice President of the United States. Now, I don't want to focus on his belief in God. Millions and millions of perfectly normal Americans are religious. And I know that there are some in my audience, fellow non-believers, right? I'm in the group here. But there are those in my audience who believe that everybody who has some kind of nominal religious belief should be shamed and humiliated, etc. I actually don't think that that's useful politically to do. What I am talking about here is not JD's belief in God. It's the combination of he has massive political power and he has this casual apocalyptic thinking. He is a heartbeat from the presidency. They're making decisions about war and nuclear weapons and Iran, Israel, Russia, potentially the lives of millions of people. And he's in a position of power and he goes, I think I'm doing God's work. And if it leads to the end times, so be it. That's it. We deserve some follow-up questions, if that's what the vice president is saying. And here is JD saying, I would not be shocked if the Antichrist was walking amongst us. Take a look.
4: Do I think that we're in the end times? I don't know. And I think that it's probably bad for me spiritually to focus too much on it, because there are like things you got to do. I got to be good to my wife. I got to be good to my kids. I have to be, you know, as good of a leader as I can for the United States of America. And so I think that focusing, while I'm fascinated by it, I think focusing on it is too much, can be very bad. I think that there are like things about the world that make me feel like not shocked if the Antichrist was walking among us. Mm-hmm. But again, I try not to focus too much on it.
0: I would really like to know what that means to him. Does JD believe in a literal human being alive right now who is the Antichrist? Does he think we may be living through like a biblical end times prophecy? Does he think his role as vice president is to accelerate that or precipitate it? And if so, is he thinking about American foreign policy in terms of like, what could I do to bring about the rapture? That is wacky stuff. And when the person when a person like J.D. Vance with this amount of political power is saying this kind of stuff, we need to be asking these questions. But we're not even done, because Bryce Crawford then asks J.D. to quantify something I don't think I remember any vice president ever quantifying before. Rate your odds of getting into heaven on a scale of 1 to 10.
5: On a scale of 1 to 10, 10 being absolutely certain, 1 being not certain at all, how confident are you that you'd go to heaven?
4: Oh, man, that is a tough question. It's high, but it's not 10, right? I mean, it's a 7 or it's an 8. Like, I'm always one of these people who is always going to have little doubts. Uh-huh. And like, if you'd asked me that question a year ago, it probably was like a 5 or a 6.
5: Wow. Wait, why the change? Like 5 or 6 and now 7 or 8?
4: Because I'd say the difference is, and again, I all respect to

0: God, but you know, I still occasionally have doubts. Like, is this actually real?
1: Yeah.
0: Right.
2: Yeah. What happened during the last year that JD gained 2 points of confidence that he was getting into heaven? Is there like a heavenly Nate Silver running the model or something like that? And I'm sort of joking around because the question is inherently funny, but if you take the whole interview together, it is bizarre because within a single conversation, the vice president is talking about doing God's work, even if it leads to the end times, saying he wouldn't be surprised if somewhere around here, the Antichrist is walking around, and talking about how confident is he that he's going to get into heaven and how he's actually become more confident. I'm not saying that this is a psychiatric condition. It would be inappropriate to do that, so I'm not going to do it. But politically, I got to know a lot more about what J.D. Vance believes, because if the vice president genuinely believes we may be approaching the biblical end times, that the Antichrist is literally alive and walking among us, and that J.D.'s own actions constitute doing God's work, those are highly relevant beliefs when he makes a decision about what do we do about a nuclear-armed superpower, for example. Now, maybe it's all theological and theoretical for J.D. Fine, explain that and tell us these are really, none of this relates to my day-to-day job as VP. If you hold this much power and you go, if what I do leads to the rapture, then so be it. That is an insane sentence speaking colloquially to hear and just move on from. Now, what do you think? Is JD literally a believer in this stuff? Or is he speaking metaphorically? Is he speaking theoretically? Let me know what you think. What's going to happen to all the money that Donald Trump stole? This may actually be his biggest problem once he is no longer president, if he lives that long, of course. There is a fascinating new piece in The Atlantic by David Frum called What Might Happen to Trump's Ill-Gotten Gains? And it asks a question that I don't think we've spent nearly enough time thinking about, which is that, listen, eventually Donald Trump is no longer going to be president, but what about all of the money and the wealth that his family have accumulated while he has been president? Now, David Frum argues that Trump's use of the presidency to enrich himself is unprecedented in modern American history, and I agree with that, and that it's also unprecedented among comparable democracies, and I think that that's also absolutely true. And so because of the Supreme Court's presidential immunity ruling, criminal prosecution of Donald Trump is going to be effectively impossible. I wish it weren't the case. I'm not giving up or throwing in the towel, but it's just kind of the reality. The important thing is that criminal prosecution isn't the only possibility, because an ex-president can still face civil liability. And this is not something that is getting enough attention. Remember that one of the most successful, I guess we would say, consequence-inducing events for Trump was the civil case against him by E. Jean Carroll. And what David Frum argues is that proceeds from bribery, extortion, insider trading, market manipulation, if an individual engages in those things, those are potentially subject to civil penalties. And that's where this gets really interesting. When you look at other countries, you see that some countries have dealt with this. In Peru, President Alberto Fujimori's government was in this massive corruption scandal. It involved hundreds of millions of dollars that had been hidden overseas. And after Fujimori fell, Peru created this special prosecutor's office, and they worked with foreign governments. And eventually, they did recover $200 million. Another example, in the Philippines, dictator Ferdinand Marcos and his family pillaged billions. And after Marcos was removed, the government that came in set up this entire commission specifically to recover the money. And according to the reporting that David Frum cites, about $5 billion was eventually returned. One more example, Nigeria did something very similar after their dictator, Sani Abacha, allegedly stole about $4 billion. Nigeria created this anti-corruption unit. They worked with foreign governments. They ultimately recovered about $1.5 billion. Now, obviously, the United States is not Peru. It's not the Philippines. It's not Nigeria. But that's exactly the point. We're dealing now with Trump with something that historically is much more associated with kleptocratic governments than it is with American presidents. We're not used to this in the United States. And recovering improperly obtained money is not just about punishing the wrongdoer. Imagine Trump's leaves office and everybody says, you know, thank God it's over, let's move on. Except the Trump family walks away vastly wealthier than before. Remember, Trump made like $2 billion last year. That money does not disappear from politics because it can be used by the people who have it, Trump and his family, to finance other candidates, to fund media operations, to build organizations, to pay for lawyers. It could finance another generation of Trumps, maybe Don Jr. We've seen versions of that overseas because Fujimori's daughter eventually became the president of Peru, and Ferdinand Marcos's son became president of the Philippines decades after his father was removed from power. And I believe that that is David Frum's most important point in this article, and I encourage you to read the entire thing. If the Trump family gets to just keep all the wealth that they wrongfully accumulated through political power and corruption, that wealth then becomes a tool to keep political power. And when Trump eventually leaves office, there is going to be huge pressure to go turn the page, stop talking about Trump. It usually works this way when cabinet members quit, suspected of wrongdoing, horrible, you know, and sometimes it could be even criminal, but certainly morally wrong behavior. They quit and it's like, oh, all right, they're gone. And everybody forgets about them. And I said yesterday, that shouldn't be allowed to happen with people like Pam Bondi and Kristi Noem and others. And I get the impulse to say, we finally have Trump gone. That is it. Let's never speak of him again. But I think there's a huge difference between seeking political revenge and just saying, we enforce the law. If the money was obtained legally, that's one thing. But if investigations establish that money was obtained illegally by Trump or his family, the United States should be pursuing that through standard legal processes just as aggressively as it would with anybody else. Once we've established an incredible precedent where we don't do that, meaning you can use the presidency to enrich yourself. If you survive till the end and you get out of office, you get to keep it. If we were to establish that as a precedent, and by the way, you can then potentially use that money to keep your family powerful for another generation. That is so antithetical to everything the United States is supposed to be that it is self-destructive, and we really cannot allow that to happen. So we need to do two things here. Number one, let's prepare to move on from Trump as far as the politics of the United States. We want nothing more to do with Donald Trump, Melania Trump, Barron Trump, Don Jr., God forbid, you know, they're talking about maybe Don Jr. being the next Republican president, or who the hell knows, maybe not the next one, but the one after that. We don't want any of that. We got to move on. But at the same time, we don't want to just turn our heads away and go, all that money you grifted and scammed and defrauded people of, you now get to keep it with absolutely no pushback whatsoever and do whatever what you want with it, even put people in power or try to with the money who won't hold you accountable, who will put your son back in power or whatever. So let's be prepared to do both, to say that was an aberration. Let's never let it happen again electorally. But in order to make that a reality, we have to make sure that he just doesn't get away with all of the money. Really good piece by David Frum. We'll link to it. I encourage you to read it. We cannot allow the corruption to become permanent. And that has to be a focus once Trump is gone. This must be a disease of some kind, because apparently Republicans cannot comprehend the possibility that Americans might independently dislike something that their own party supports. What could I be talking about? Check this out. Republicans and Democrats are increasingly against the massive data centers being built in their communities. We talked about it a little bit yesterday. There are very good reasons to be against data centers. For example, people are worried about electricity prices. They're worried about water consumption. They're worried about noise. They're worried about land use, enormous industrial facilities suddenly appearing near where they live. So naturally, MAGA Republican Congressman Steve Scalise has a different explanation. And he goes, you know what? I think China tricked everybody into being against data centers.

0: when they should be four data centers. Take a look at this.
1: And this has been kind of a bipartisan issue. You've seen Governor Josh Shapiro. He has concerns. Texas Governor Greg Abbott has voiced concerns. Your thoughts?
2: Well, ultimately, they're deciding at the local level. And if you want them in your community, and by the way, there are a lot of communities that do want them, then they're working out really well. If you don't want them, that's your choice. Look, in Louisiana, Meta's got the largest data center in the world being built in Little Richland Parish. And do you know what Richland Parish was just able to do because of the data center that Meta built? They were able to give every single school teacher in that parish a $50,000 bonus. Bonus, not their salary. That's on top of their salary because of the data center. You know, Loudoun County in Virginia is saying yes to data centers. They were just able to give a 30% property tax cut to every resident in Loudoun County. So if you say yes to it, there are really good benefits that come. This is a competition with China. Let's be clear about this. And we are investigating whether China is behind a lot of this misinformation, false information against data centers. You know, who's funding this campaign, I think, is a good question to ask, against data centers, because if it's literally a war between America and China, China's the only one that benefits. And so we've been investigating it. We're finding some things. X just uncovered over 200 bots that are being controlled by China that are spewing out a lot of this stuff.
0: So we're investigating whether China is somehow behind Americans not wanting massive data centers in their communities. And what exactly is the theory here? Well, China wants to trick us into rejecting those sweet, sweet data centers so that China can have them all instead. We'll take those enormous electricity demands and the water consumption and the industrial development that we subsidize. You fools, you're not going to take that away from us. Now, obviously, with these completely harebrained ideas, there is often some kernel of truth. And the kernel of truth is China would love it strategically if the United States fell behind in artificial intelligence. It would not surprise me at all if Chinese influence operations were trying to exploit legitimate political disagreements and concerns in the United States. That's what governments do. Russia's known for it. We went over their playbook yesterday. Of course, China would do that. But that is very different from explaining away anyone's opposition to data centers as people who have been tricked by a Chinese misinformation campaign. You don't need Chinese propaganda to understand and explain why people might be against these projects. Go and talk to these people and they will tell you. The water, the cost, the electricity rates, the pollution, the noise. And I just lost the light. I apologize. There is something about these. They do not want the show to get done today. My lights are back on. That is disrespectful to the audience. The interview. Steve Scalise also said in the interview that these decisions are being made at the local level. Now, technically, it may be the case that you can argue that because data centers, before they start being built, they go through some local permitting and approval process. Like, that's true. But that description makes it sound like a democratic and transparent process where community members go and they say, here's how it would affect rates and here's what you would fund and here's what the noise would be. In a lot of these communities, residents do not meaningfully learn what is being proposed until the project is so far along that it cannot be stopped. And even when there is public discussion, what people usually want to know isn't answered clearly. Who's paying for the new electrical infrastructure? Well, they'll go, oh, the company is paying for it, except you'll pay it back through higher rates for years. Are some of the costs eventually going to appear on residential utility bills? And they go, your rate for electricity won't be affected. Ah, the rate for electricity. In other words, the usage fee. But what about all the other fees that are on your electrical bill? How much water will this facility consume? What happens if there is a drought? How much noise does it generate? What happens to the land? How many permanent jobs will it create after the temporary construction jobs are done? Xi Jinping didn't invent those questions. Those are real questions that any normal person would say, I kind of want the answers to that before you start building, before you break ground. And that's where the politics of this gets really interesting. Opposition to data centers isn't fitting into these partisan boxes. And elected officials are used to, well, if Democrats are against it, then we like it. Or if we're against it, then those other people like it and we've got to attack them. You have environmentalists concerned about the water and the energy consumption. You have homeowners concerned about noise and property values. You have people worried about electricity prices. You've got conservatives that don't want massive industrial developments changing rural communities. You have people who love AI, but they just don't think the average taxpayer should subsidize the infrastructure when these are some of the wealthiest corporations in human history that want to build this stuff. And what elected officials, especially Republicans, are getting wrong is that instead of recognizing, oh, this is crossing party lines, we should recognize there is a coalition here, we should address the concerns. Steve Scalise responds, and Trump and others, like, we're investigating China because it could be propaganda. And this is becoming a pattern. If voters don't like the policy, maybe they were misled, as opposed to maybe they are accurately disliking the policy. If Democrats and Republicans both don't like it, apparently we need to investigate whether a foreign adversary somehow infected everybody with the same opinion, or maybe people looked at what was being proposed in their community and they said, I don't like it. America must think about AI infrastructure. That's a competition. It's a competition with China. That's legitimate. There are national security arguments to say we need the computing capacity and electricity generation to remain competitive. But China can't become this magic word that we throw out there and don't let anybody honestly object to what is being proposed. Now, if these projects are really fantastic for the communities, then demonstrate it. Show people what happens to their electrical bills, who pays for the infrastructure, water usage, environmental impact, job creation, and give communities an opportunity to say, hey, maybe we want this. I'm sure there are communities that would say, we like the trade-off, we want to do it. But if your best explanation for why Americans don't like your idea is some foreign government must have tricked them into it, you are avoiding considering that they understand the policy just fine. It's you that they don't like at the end of the day. It's the policy that they don't like. Trump is screwing up big with this one, and it really could backfire.
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4: 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We're off today. 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
5: Delivery of the mail has always been a sacred federal duty, and interference with delivery of the mail is a federal crime. John Roberts will get his mail-in ballot. Clarence Thomas will get his mail-in ballot. Donald Trump will get his mail-in ballot, and he'll use it. Their ballots will be delivered. But what about mine? What about yours?
6: Good question, Lawrence. Let's see if we can answer it today, shall we?

0: From Pacifica Radio in Los Angeles, this is The Bradcast, as heard on KPFK 90.7 FM in LA and on dozens of other fine affiliate stations over both the public's airwaves and the internets around the country and the world, blanketing planet Earth. I'm Brad Friedman, your friendly investigative blogger, journalist, troublemaker, muckraker, an all-around swell fellow, says me from bradblog.com. Thank you very much for joining us for another thrilling edition of The Bradcast. As promised yesterday, I've got an expert standing by, an expert guest right now standing by for whom I have a lot of questions about the Supreme Court shadow docket ruling on Monday, which broke just minutes before we went to air, on Donald Trump's executive order regarding elections and vote-by-mail ballots and the U.S. Postal Service. And I've got questions about much more than just that, as we are now about 10 weeks from this year's midterm elections, though much closer to the date that absentee ballots need to go out. Also, Republican voters in South Carolina on Tuesday chose their U.S. Senate nominee for the seat recently vacated by the sudden death of Senator Lindsey Graham in a GOP-only runoff between his Trump-endorsed sister, Darlene, who is currently serving as the appointed senator in her brother's place, and Congressman Ralph Norman, the very Trumpy, far-right, hardline member of the House Freedom Caucus. Results from that contest, as known, on tomorrow's broadcast. Also coming up later this hour, it's Desi Doyen with our latest sweltering summer green news report. Hi, Des.
1: Hi, I'm sweltering too.
0: It is sweltering out here in Los Angeles. But first, we covered a couple of important election and voting-related stories on yesterday's broadcast. One, I think, which had just broken minutes before airtime, more important than the other, but both regarding essentially at their core Donald Trump's ongoing efforts to disrupt this year's critical midterm elections, in which his party, by all available evidence, is likely on a trajectory to lose, perhaps even bigly. One story included Trump citing supposedly new evidence, supposedly from the U.S. Census Bureau, meant to suggest that he would have won the 2020 election, but for massive fraud by non-citizen voters, unnoticed by anyone, it seems, other than him, perhaps, until now, 6 years later. And luckily for him, I guess, just weeks before voting is to begin in the 2026 elections. The other story, the one that broke minutes before airtime yesterday, was the somewhat stunning, if not at this point entirely surprising, news that the corrupted right-wing Supreme Court majority gave yet another gift to Donald Trump by striking down a lower court injunction on an executive order issued by Trump in March, which had ordered the U.S. Postal Service to obtain lists of absentee voters from all 50 states and then only deliver mail-in ballots for those that the post office somehow deems to be legitimate voters. It would require the Postal Service to play a role in American elections that it has never played before at the order of a president who, as lower courts have already confirmed, has no lawful constitutional role in American elections. But while the 6-3 Republican majority on the high court stated in their unsigned decision on the court's emergency so-called shadow docket that, quote, the court's disposition of this application does not mean that any measure taken by the government to implement the order will necessarily be lawful. The majority essentially determined that the challenge issued by 24 states against the Trump executive order was not yet ripe. The states, in fact, had not yet been harmed by that order because the post office hadn't even issued its final rule on how they would handle the voter lists and the absentee ballots, etc., as ordered by Donald Trump. On Friday, however, several weeks after Trump had already filed his appeal of the lower court injunction to SCOTUS, the post office did issue what they described as their 95-page final rule. Nonetheless, the Supremes determined in their Monday shadow docket decision that it was, in fact, the government that was actually being irreparably harmed by the lower courts in blocking the government from moving forward with the executive order, at least until the state plaintiffs were able to actually show that they were actually being harmed by Trump's order. Now, as I noted on yesterday's program, the deadline under several federal laws for sending out absentee ballots to military and overseas voters is 45 days before Election Day. This year, that is September 19, just over 3 weeks from today. In theory, that would mean that all of these legal matters, including the new motions by the states, appeals up to the Supremes, almost certainly, not to mention state voter rolls turned over to the post office under their newly issued regulation, would all somehow have to be done, it seems to me, within the next 3 weeks in order to avoid chaos and confusion at this point for voters and election officials alike, something that the Republican majority on the high court used to pretend to care a great deal about, but apparently not so much anymore. And as to that new report, supposedly by the Census Bureau, claiming that 24,000 non-citizens had voted unlawfully in the 2020 election, and that somehow that means, according to Donald Trump anyway, that Donald Trump actually won that election, even though experts suggest that even if the numbers in that report were true, it wouldn't have changed the results in the 2020 election. Well, in both cases on yesterday's show, I promised an expert with insight on all of this on today's show, an expert who might, emphasis on might, be able to make sense of both of these stories, if any sense is to be had on them, as we barrel toward arguably the most critical midterm elections in any of our lifetimes, now just less than 70 days away. Joining us now is that expert, no pressure though, longtime friend of the broadcast, Justin Levitt, who previously served as Deputy Assistant Attorney General in the Civil Rights Division of the U.S. Department of Justice under President Barack Obama, supporting the division's work on voting rights there. He later became the White House's first Senior Policy Advisor for Democracy and Voting Rights under President Joe Biden. And he's now back as a professor of constitutional law at Loyola University Law School, where he also occasionally blogs over at Rick Hassan's election law blog. Oh, Justin Levitt, welcome back to the broadcast, sir.
1: Thanks so much, Brad. It's a pleasure to be back with you.
0: Delightful to have you as ever. All right. So both of these stories are still unfolding as we go to air in various ways, most notably the somewhat confusing post office related executive order and the several ongoing existing challenges to it by several different groups of plaintiffs, one of whom led in part by the League of Women Voters, as opposed to the challenge by the 24 states. They still have a still standing, as of this moment anyway, injunction against that executive order, which the Supremes did not block on Monday, as I understand it. I wrote and rewrote that intro, Justin, several times to try to simplify this as much as I could for non-lawyers like myself. It wasn't easy. So for a start, did I get any fact points wrong in my intro there on this part of this story? We'll get to the Census Bureau thing later. Or did I leave out any critical points for the moment?
1: It was a remarkable job trying to make sense of an awful lot of nonsense, as yes, you point out. I mean, we don't know exactly what the vote split was on the court. These sorts of things, the justices don't actually put their names on. Mm-hmm. And we only know that three people dissented, but there might have been more. It could have been 5-4. Who knows? Mm. But no, overall, your summary was a really good summary, and I can make it even simpler.
0: Good.
1: There's a lot of noise going on and a lot of nonsense going on, mm-hmm, but I don't think any of it is likely to affect the way voters cast ballots that get to be counted this fall. And that's the very good news. Mm-hmm. There's stuff happening that is very bad news for the way the courts work, the bad news for the way the federal government's work. There are lots of danger signs about institutions not doing the right thing. But from what I see, including of this ruling from the Supreme Court yesterday, voters are going to be just fine. The mail ballots, if they want to cast mail ballots and they're entitled to cast mail ballots, that will still continue. The ways that people are going to be able to vote this fall are going to look an awful lot like 2024 or 2022. As long as people check and make sure they're registered and make a plan to vote however they wish and they're entitled to in their local jurisdiction, voters will be fine. There's going to be a lot of communications noise in the meantime, and that's not going to stop in the next 3 weeks.
0: Well, there's, yeah, go ahead.
1: It's going to resolve so that voters get to cast the ballots they want.
0: Well, I was going to say, I'm glad to hear you say that. That was sort of my take as well, following the ruling from the court on Monday. That said, that was sort of my take for now. I think you're right, for now. There's a lot still to go here, I suspect, in this story, and a lot of changes, and maybe given this court surprises along the way. For example, the court majority on Monday, they tossed out the lower court injunction on the basis that the states can't have been harmed yet because the post office hadn't even completed their rule yet for handling all of this, even though last Friday the post office actually did issue their final rule. But the court found that while the states had not yet been harmed, the government, in fact, had been harmed. The Trump administration was actually being irreparably harmed somehow by the lower court's injunction. Can you explain that? How so, at least in the court's telling?
1: Can I explain it? No. Can I tell you what they used to justify it? Yes.
0: Right. That's what I'm asking.
1: So this court has taken a really lopsided view of what it takes to show irreparable harm. They made it quite hard for people challenging the government to prove that they've been harmed. Here in particular, as you note, ballots have to be out the door in 3 weeks.
0: Yeah.
1: And states very rightly are saying, look, if ballots have to be out the door, we got to get the envelopes printed and get the address labels stuck on the envelopes. And we got to start filling the envelopes now. Like for most of us, the election is coming.
0: Yeah.
1: For election officials, the election is on. They're having it. It's happening.
0: Right.
1: And that means that there is real damage when there's the prospect that things might be uncertain that the court closed an eye to. In contrast, this court has been very willing to say that the government, it's a harm to the government when the government doesn't get to make the rules that it wants to make. And so even the notion of restraining an executive order, or the notion of restraining the Postal Service from completing its work amounts to real operating harm to the government now. The government was trying to have this absolutely both ways. It was saying, we're not done yet, so you can't step in. And also, you got to give us an answer at the Supreme Court because we need to be done tomorrow. And those two things are wildly inconsistent. And the court, to Justice Jackson's point in the dissent, the court brushed all of that aside.
0: Yeah, I mean,
1: that's an issue for lawyers and law professors. I really got to emphasize here, there's a lot in yesterday's opinion that lawyers and law professors can get very exercised about.
0: Yeah.
1: And it's a lot that's going to affect the way people bring cases going forward. It's not going to amount to much for voters for exactly the sorts of reasons that you say. There is currently a block in place stopping the president from doing anything more on this issue, stopping the post office from doing anything more on this issue. The Supreme Court might well take that stop sign away. I would say in the next 24 to 48 hours, the chances are pretty good.
0: That's the stop sign that was given to the League of Women Voters, the nonprofit group, and so forth. Okay.
1: Totally right. There's a current injunction in Massachusetts. It's a national injunction. It was received by a bunch of nonprofits.
0: Mm-hmm.
1: That still exists, and nothing about yesterday's Supreme Court case changes that. That could go away for some of the same reasons as the court's opinion yesterday. It's a little weird they didn't mention it at all.
0: Right.
1: But
0: or the fact that the post office had completed, in fact, their rule last Friday. They didn't mention that either. Yeah.
1: Didn't mention that either. And as you say, that's also really important for another reason, is that everybody and their mother is heading back into court today to ask the court, hey, if we were too early before the post office finished its rule, we are now absolutely definitely on time at the moment. And that's not just in Massachusetts, where the two existing orders came from. There are going to be plaintiffs going back into court in D.C., where the court had said, you're a little too early. Now they're not. I expect more stop signs up in place If not by the end of the day, then absolutely within 48 hours.
0: I know that because you mentioned for now, voters don't necessarily have to worry about these things. And that is true, although we got some pretty smart listener voters on this show. But I think this is important in that there are certain precedents. This is what Justice Jackson talked about in her dissent. That are sort of being done away with here. You know, it used to, Justin, when we would be this close to an election and a big issue would come up, you know, everyone would say, oh, Purcell principle, the idea that, whether it would have good or bad results, for the most part, we're not going to change the rules this close to an election. Well, that all went out the window earlier this year, it seems, with the Calais ruling, literally in the middle of an actual election. After thousands had voted, the court said, oh, that's okay. You can throw out those votes, write new maps, and start over. It seems like we are in a new era here that I think voters do need to be prepared for, that anything can happen, really, and the things that we had counted on previously, oh, it's too late to bring that challenge, it seems like it's not too late to bring any challenge at this point.
1: Well, I think it's right that voters should be worried, but not about whether their ballots are going to count. I think you're

0: absolutely every reason to be concerned about what the heck is going on at the court. But you're right that the court sort of recalibrated what we all thought we knew with the Calais decision, mm-hmm. including, is it okay to issue these decisions in the middle of an election?
1: Yes.
0: It's another thing entirely to disrupt the conduct of a national election based on something the Supreme Court steps up and does. And this ruling, though it's technical and it's narrow and it's about something that lawyers call standing to sue and mm-hmm. whether there's something sort of in the right timing to sue and about whether executive orders are really final orders or whether rules have to be finished. Like, there's lots of nuance in the specifics of the order that this Supreme Court case is really important for. But I also think it's notable that there were zero justices who even whispered about this ultimate rule with the post office mm-hmm. being legit on the substance. And there's a really good reason for that. It's wildly illegal.
1: Mm-hmm.
0: The post office doesn't get to choose which Christmas cards to send, whether mm-hmm. you're on a naughty list or a nice list. It right. doesn't get to choose which paychecks to send. It doesn't get to choose which IRS tax returns to send. And that's been true for 252 years. The very reason we have a postal service in this country, the whole point was that in 1774, we couldn't trust the king to deliver the post based on who was on the sender line and who was on the addressee line.
1: Mm-hmm.
0: In 1774, we set up a different system because the executive was picking and choosing which mail to deliver. And for a Supreme Court that is fond of bespoke historical exceptions,
1: yes,
0: this is the original bespoke historical exception. Before we had a country, we had a postal service that delivered the stupid mail. And so I don't think that as committed as these justices are to sort of closing the courthouse doors, and make no mistake, part of what they did yesterday was close the courthouse doors. They mm-hmm. said states can't sue even if there are real problems, if it's too early. I don't think they see themselves as the vehicle for going back to the king's messengers in 1773.
1: I know you don't like to speculate. I know you don't like to make predictions. You said mm-hmm. so yourself today on the Election Law blog before you went ahead and made some predictions. But does if that's the way this court feels, why did they not just turn away this appeal, which would have everybody would have said, OK, well, that makes sense. I know some of your colleagues, Rick Hassan and so forth, thought that it was taking so long for them to come out with their ruling on this, that probably meant they were going to turn it away because it's so ridiculous. Too. But they didn't.
0: They didn't.
1: Why?
0: I think they see themselves increasingly as the deciders. They see themselves, and I know mm-hmm. This seems ridiculous to a lot of people watching, they see themselves as the only reliable branch of federal government left. And so if there's a problem, they're going to solve it.
1: Mm-hmm.
0: That's different from seeing themselves as the engine of Donald Trump. That's different than seeing themselves as the engine of the conservative legal movement. They're very, very conservative, don't get me wrong. But I think they see themselves as the decider. That also means that they've stepped into a lot of fights that they don't have to step into, where they could have just ignored. The Supreme Court very famously sets its docket. And these are the sorts of cases where the default normally used to be before, I would say, really started changing about 2 years ago, that they started taking a lot more of these questions of should we press pause or not,
1: mm-hmm.
0: when they could just let the things go by.
1: Yeah.
0: They don't have to catch everything that's coming their direction. And I think it's putting a strain on the court.
1: Mm.
0: Because I don't think there are some justices, I'm not sure they like being at the center all the time. I think it actually starts with the chief.
1: Yeah.
0: And there is something to existing as chief justice of a Supreme Court for as long as he has. This is coming up on his 21st term on the bench. Heading back to the pre-Civil War era, the Dred Scott decision that said Congress didn't have the authority to ban slavery. That was

0: issued the thing that probably prompted the Civil War, if there was one single cause, that was issued in Judge Chief Justice Taney's 21st year on the bench. There are some times when justices pass their best use by date. They get too full of themselves. And they forget what wearing the robe is for. It's as much about not ruling as it is ruling. And I think this court has forgotten that.
1: Yeah, it does seem to be the case. Because some of these, you look at them and say, oh, of course, they're not going to take that case. It's ridiculous. And then what do you know? They keep taking those cases. All right, two more hopefully quickish questions here on this before we want to get to the Census Bureau stuff. I've been, this is probably the easier one, I've been sort of recommending for some time now, because of all of this, that those who do receive or vote with mail ballots should try, if they are able, to deliver those ballots in person to a voting center or a drop box or whatever is allowed in their town or county, rather than drop it in a post office box. I've actually been making that recommendation for many years, but certainly given all of these concerns right now, does that sound like a reasonable piece of advice in an election atmosphere like this one this year?
0: It's a great piece of advice. It's been a great piece of advice for a couple of years. I'll add something to it. Do it early if you can. This year, there is very little reason to wait. I don't think there are going to be late-breaking political developments. I think a lot of people have made up their mind. However they're voting, they know right now how they're voting. And so if you are mailing a ballot or if you're engaging with absentee ballots, distance ballots, it's very good practice to either drop it in a drop box or drop it at a voting center, exactly as you suggest, and you don't have to wait until election day to do that. There are plenty of times to drop ballots off. Most jurisdictions allow for a fairly robust period to do that if they're sending you a ballot by mail, and that is absolutely good practice. If that's not available to you, most of the controversy is on getting mail ballots to voters and not on getting mail ballots back from voters. The Postal Service over the last 6 years or so has put in place some operational steps that make it slightly – that make the mail take slightly longer. They haven't affected ballots as much, but it's still good practice. If you don't have the opportunity to drop that ballot off in person, send it back in the mail. It'll get there, but do it early. Leave yourself extra time. There's no reason to wait till – just before the election to do it.
1: One more here before we get to a quick break, and then we'll come back with this just bizarre so-called Census Bureau report. You know, I tried to sort of put listeners at ease as I was reading that ruling coming in on Monday, which, you know, I think it sounded worse than it was in actuality, you know, with headlines like, you know, Supreme Court decides in favor of George Bush on George Bush. Boy, am I lost. Donald Trump decides in favor of Donald Trump on the post office issue. So I know in any event, we try to put folks at ease, but it is still very troubling to hear, understandably. To that end, I received a question from listener Susan, who sent this last night, in advance of your appearance today. She asked sort of a two-part question here. One is sort of a fact-based one. The other one, I think, is asking for more of an opinion. But Susan asks, if the U.S. Postal Service refuses to send out absentee ballots to overseas service members and or the APO, the Army Post Office, also doesn't deliver them in foreign bases, etc., can state attorneys general arrest postal workers for committing election fraud? And Susan adds, since that wouldn't happen, since that would happen theoretically early on in just about 3 weeks, do you think that would cause the rest of the postal workers to think twice about assisting the crooked MAGA postmaster general later in October and November? You want to take a stab at one or both of those?
0: So I think it, from everything I know about and from hearing from letter carriers, from hearing from the postal officials that, you know, deliver your mail to your mailbox or that are sitting at the post office, they signed up for this job believing in the postal creed. Neither rain nor sleet nor dark of night, they're going to get the post where it needs to be. And they have no desire operationally to try and figure out whether you're on some stupid list they can't trust. So I think the problem is emphatically not local postal employees. They want to keep doing their jobs and bringing you service as reliably as humanly possible, which is part of why I think, if anything, even if there's a rule that says don't deliver the mail, you might see some of the mail getting delivered anyway. Mm. It's hard for me to imagine that that criminal prosecution of postal carriers is going to assist anything here. But I don't want people to think that makes people powerless. That makes the law enforcement system powerless. The most powerful part actually belongs to the federal courts. When federal courts issue a ruling, if executive officials don't comply, federal courts can hold them in contempt. Mm-hmm. Now, a lot of people point to that as, you know, bring a toothbrush, you're going to spend the night in jail. That just makes martyrs out of people. That doesn't actually solve the problem. You want to solve the problem. Things like civil contempt, mm-hmm. where you owe the court money for every day that you don't comply, mm-hmm. and that money isn't reimbursable by the government, that comes out of your pocketbook. Mm-hmm. Let me just give you one example. For if you have, if the court issues a $1,000 fine doubling every day mm-hmm. that you don't comply with the court's orders, and imagine this targeting a particular postmaster general if you want. $1,000 fine doubling every day, that's $1 million at day 10. That's $1 billion at day 20. That's $1 trillion at day 30. And nobody says you got to start at 1,000, and nobody says you got to just double it. Twitter faced a sanction like this a couple years ago where they refused to give documents to a court, and the court said, fine, this will be $25,000 a day, doubling every day that you don't comply. And by day three, they were very much back on the program.
1: And I hear you, and that is, you know, gives you some sort of confidence that there is a way through all of this. That said, I know that a lot of people, including myself, hear that and go, okay, that sounds great, until this corrupted Supreme Court looks down at the lower federal court and says, hey, knock it off, you know, throws out such a penalty, and raising the question of who do we go to, who is on our side if we can't go to the federal courts. The lower courts are great, but the Supreme Court isn't. The federal government certainly ain't going to stand in for us like they would have when you, Justin Levitt, were at the DOJ. It's really only the states, it seems to me, that are left to protect us here, along with, you know, just we the people, the voters, standing up against all of this stuff. These are the various nightmares that I think we never had to deal with before, but we do now.
0: So part of the reason that I think if you believe, and I actually don't, if you believe that the Supreme Court only thinks about partisan political power, it's in the mix. I think mm-hmm. they're very enamored of their own power in and of itself. But if you believe that they're only thinking about partisan political power, think about how many Republicans are going to be on those lists of military voters overseas.
1: Good point.
0: I don't think that there are five justices who are eager to say the U.S. Postal Service, which is, as a practical matter, the only way that we have to get ballots to military bases overseas, mm-hmm. Has the authority to deny all of these Republican voters the opportunity to cast their ballots. I don't think there are five justices for that. That is not expressing confidence in the Supreme Court. That is something very different. They have earned your lack of trust. But this would still be, I think, a bridge way too far. I think it's important that even in their order yesterday, they didn't suggest that any part of the substance of this was okay. If there were even leanings, I would have expected them to say, boy, you know, we're giving you this for now, but we have – and we think that's because the substance is fine. The government ought to be able to issue a rule like this, and you saw not a droplet of that. I think that's a good sign.
1: I think that is a good sign. I think my point was a bit broader overall, not about this specifically on the, you know, mm-hmm. delivering mail ballots on a, you're right. I don't think this court certainly would say, you know, no, ballots needn't be delivered to military voters. But on the broader measure on all of these concerns that I think people have leading up to this particular election, there is that sense of, okay, who can help us? And to some extent, I think we're all going to be helping each other, and we have to with conversations like this. Let me take a quick break, Justin. We'll come back and we'll talk about that Census Bureau report. Justin Levitt, of course, professor of constitutional law at Loyola University Law School, formerly a election and voting and election democracy advisor at both the Department of Justice and the White House under Presidents Obama and Joe Biden. I'm Brad Friedman. This is the Bradcast. Don't touch that dial.
2: 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And thanks.
1: Hey, this is Brad. You're listening to an encore presentation of the Bradcast. All right, welcome back to the Bradcast. Brad Friedman from bradblog.com, speaking with Justin Levitt, professor of constitutional law at Loyola University Law School. He had formerly worked at the Department of Justice Civil Rights Division, may it rest in peace. And that was under Barack Obama, and later as the first White House senior policy advisor for democracy and voting rights under Joe Biden. I want to get to this U.S. Census Bureau, so-called Census Bureau report, Justin, but you and I were talking off air about one of the points we were making at the end of last segment. You wanted to jump in with another thought there?
0: Yeah, well, I think to your point about your listeners' concerns, you're right and she's right that the federal government is not, more broadly speaking, inclined to help in this election cycle. And that's going to mean we're going to be dependent on states. Mm-hmm. That is correct. Here's the good news. The people who actually run the elections are state and local officials. Mm-hmm. Donald Trump is trying to project power all over the place, including in this executive order, which is going to be blocked, that he does not have. And the interesting thing about this is there are lots of other places in the presidential environment where he has lots of knobs and levers at his disposal. And the question we're asking is, when he turns them, when he pulls them, is he doing that legally or not? But here, he doesn't have knobs or levers at his disposal, at least not many of them. Mm-hmm. The vast majority of the knobs or levers are in the states. Mm-hmm. And so the question isn't, is he doing the things legally? But when he commands action, does anybody have to listen? And the Postal Service is one of the very few entities that exists in the federal government that helps facilitate elections. But once you get past the Postal Service, nobody has to pay any attention to him. When he says, this is how the elections are going to be run, the people who actually run the elections say, you're not my boss. And they ignore him just like they ignore the crazy guy on the freeway overpass. So I think that is of great comfort to me and to your listeners, and exactly to your point about us helping each other.
1: Okay.
0: Most of this is going to be run by the local election officials we already trust.
1: Well, from your mouth to John Roberts' ears, let me jump into the Census Bureau questions I had here last week. You wrote, Justin, in sort of a brutal takedown on this so-called report at the Election Law blog, issued sort of mysteriously last week. You wrote the quote, the Census Bureau released a 7-page, quote, beginning analysis claiming that over 24,000 non-citizen voters cast ballots in the 2020 election. And President Trump immediately took to Truth Social, where he trumpeted the findings, claiming, that, quote, "I won the election," in all caps. The Washington Post headline in response read, "Trump revives unverified claims of non-citizen voting in 2020. And you wrote, "That about sums up the state of the evidence, except that it's worse than even the headline suggests." So before you go on to explain why all of this is so bad, concluding in part that the authors are, quote, "playing a record backward and hallucinating the message they want to hear," and that, quote, "the whole thing stinks," let's start with one of the things that I saw as stinking the most right out of the gate. That is, you know, this is supposedly a U.S. Census Bureau report, but there's no actual person, no actual author listed for it. Is that unusual? And what should we take from that alone, Justin Levitt?
0: Yeah, there are a lot of signs that this is not what it purports to be. And it is a shame that it bears the label of the Census Bureau, because the Census Bureau is our gold standard for understanding data and statistics and who we are as a country. This says Census Bureau on the front cover. But it's kind of like one of those fake book covers where you open it up and it's not the book you thought it was. This is not actually a Census Bureau report. Mm-hmm. Census Bureau reports that are actually done are attributed to real people, or at least real divisions in the census. They explain their sources and methods. They explain what the data tells you and what the data doesn't tell you. And this report does none of that. There's no author listed here. And that's because nobody wants to take credit for the hot garbage this report represents.
1: And it is hot garbage, because when you look at it, even if the allegations being made here, as I understand them, even if they are true and the methodology is almost inexplicable, actually, from this report, but even if true, apparently the rate of non-citizen voters voting in 2020 among the 128 million, I guess, voters that they looked at, the rate would be 0.019% of the votes cast in 2020. And they do us the favor, at least in this report, of listing how many non-citizen voters they are claiming in each of the states. And in none of the swing states that we're talking about was there anywhere close to the number of non-citizen voters that it would have taken to flip the election, even if you assume that all of those voters actually voted for Joe Biden in 2020 instead of Donald Trump. So there's like nothing in this report, even before we get to the problems in this report.
0: Yeah, that's right. Even if you take the report at its face, it doesn't show what Trump said it showed. And there is no reason whatsoever that you should be taking this report at its face.
1: Does the Census Bureau, who supposedly made this report but didn't put anybody's name on it, do they often issue what they call a beginning analysis?
0: I've never heard of that. That's not a thing. In fact, there are so many signs that this isn't a thing. I don't know if you or your listeners happen to see the Barbie movie.
1: Uh-huh.
0: There are lots of Barbies in that movie, and there's one character they called Weird Barbie who was instantly identifiable as different from the others.
1: Yeah.
0: Now, part of the whole point of that movie is not worse, just different. And I can tell you this analysis, this report, the 7-page whatever it is has so many indications that it's different from everything else the census puts out. In this case, much, much worse. But this is the Weird Barbie of reports, and it's instantly identifiable as that. It looks nothing like anything else the Census Bureau puts out, except for the references at the end, the footnotes. And if you look at the footnotes, you see a cry for help, because you see actual studies that point to the reason that the analysis is garbage.
1: And NPR may have answered a lot of these questions about why this Weird Barbie even exists. They report that the report has ties to a Trump-aligned think tank, one specifically named the America First Policy Institute, a think tank created by officials from the first Trump administration, I think, including Stephen Miller. That information, according to a Census Bureau employee who spoke with NPR, Would that explain all of the questions that you had on day one about this report, that it's really issued by someone else and somehow they use the auspices of the U.S. Census Bureau because we now have a corrupt president of the United States who is willing to order the Census Bureau to issue a report that they didn't actually write?
0: I think it's more likely that there is somebody, a political appointee, maybe a Doge bro at the Census Bureau, whose job title is something, something, something senior advisor at the Census Bureau, who just got fed a lot of nonsense from these outside think tanks and then decided to publish it. The Census Bureau, somebody at the Census Bureau had to actually purport to do the work that they described. It's just that the work is so unbelievably flawed that it's not good census product. But what they're talking about takes comparing hundreds of millions of records from one place to another. So somebody at the Census Bureau was involved. Did they know what they were doing? No. And that's, for me, the beginning and the end of the answer. This, your listeners may remember, in 2016, the president started shouting about a study that indicated that 3 million non-citizens voted in California and that there were millions of non-citizens voting all over the place. And right. It was nonsense then. It was based on a very small number in a survey. And if you extrapolate that out to all of the country, you end up with a fairly large number, because if you multiply 350 million people by anything, you get a pretty big number. Mm-hmm. There were giant mistakes in how that study was. 200 political scientists came out and said, this is not the way you do science. The authors of the original source data came out and said, this is not the way you do this. Everybody kind of knew that the president was spouting nonsense. We're back. We're just speedrunning 2016. Yeah. It's the same problem of an extremely small number of things being highly attributable to error and not accounting for that, and then proclaiming the findings as if they represented anything other than noise, which is really all this is. It's the you would see no surprise whatsoever if the America First Policy Institute spent a lot of time and money comparing hundreds of millions of records and then put out this hot garbage. Yeah. The only surprise here is that it came with a Census Bureau label.
1: And so why are they issuing, Justin, this incomplete report, this so-called beginning analysis, unauthored by anyone? Why are they releasing this report now, I guess a week or so ago, when the Supreme Court at the same time was mulling this question about the executive order, the post office executive order? Are these things tied together? Why all of a sudden release this rather than, I think even Trump says, oh, there's going to be 32 million more votes that they're still looking at, and the results will be explosive when those come out. Well, why didn't they wait until those 32 million came out? Why are they releasing this now, Justin?
0: There's no good reason. There's only an assortment of potential bad reasons. The most plausible bad reason for me is they got to keep the person they think is the boss happy, and he's on a push to get the Senate to approve his bill about non-citizen voting. That, by the way, they're also not going to do, in part because it hurts Republican voters. Mm-hmm. It hurts Alaskans like crazy. There are lots of reasons why the Senate's not going to pass the Save mm-hmm. America Act. But the president is really intent on trying to push them to do it. And either he ordered it directly, or some enterprising Doge kid at the Census Bureau thought this is a way to make the boss happy. And neither one of those is a good reason to put taxpayer resources in a pile and light them on fire.
1: Well, they never needed a good reason for that, did they? Justin, I've got completely unfair. I'm going to ask you an impossible question and give you 30 seconds to answer because that's all I got. Both of these stories seem to me to, you know, to clearly lay out that Trump and his lackeys are hoping to or trying to game the November midterm elections any way that they can think of. I don't personally think it's going to work. I think Americans are going to be, you know, pissed off about all of this stuff, pissed off enough to overcome whatever attempted gaming comes their way. But I do recognize that some of this is out of our control. What's your worst fear, very quickly, right now, some 10 weeks from Election Day, about what the administration might do? And do you have confidence that state, county officials and voters will be able to overcome it in advance of the new Congress, not just on November 3rd, but really on January 3rd when the new Congress is sworn in.
0: I do. I do have that confidence. If you add everything up, and I mean everything from really the start of the administration through now, all of the work that the president has tried to do on voting has to do with projecting power he doesn't have. You go back decades, he's a marketer. He's a salesperson. He's selling snake oil, but all of his work is in sales. He wants you to believe what he wants you to believe. Those efforts have landed really with almost nothing in the electoral realm. He's 0-23 on the DOJ's attempt to get voter files. He's lost every major opinion on these executive orders. He got a minor retread from the Postal Service where they said you just filed too early, but that still doesn't mean they're okay. He keeps losing and losing and losing in reality. And he keeps taking measures to try and shift the communications environment. My biggest fear is that we buy it. My biggest fear is that we do it to ourselves and we believe that he's got power that he absolutely does not have. Mm-hmm. But the best defense against that is we got agency here. We don't have to listen to him and we don't have to believe what he says when he says it. And I have actually a tremendous amount of faith in the American public to work through the noise, to keep their heads down and vote however they want for whatever party they want, for whatever candidates they want. I think the process is going to be up to the voters, and I think the outcome is going to be up to the voters, not up to the president.
1: I am right there with you, brother. Don't let this guy frighten you. That's what he wants you to be, is frightened. Justin Levitt, professor of constitutional law at Loyola University Law School. He is the former deputy assistant attorney general in the Civil Rights Division of the U.S. Department of Justice. We're going to have to talk to you about that Civil Rights Division at some point in the future when we're looking for something to really be sad about. He was also the senior policy advisor for democracy and voting rights under President Joe Biden. You can find him writing every now and again over at electionlawblog.org and on the Blue Skies at Justin Levitt. Justin, my friend, greatly appreciate your time today. Look forward to talking to you again soon.
0: Great to be with you, Brad.
1: Thank you, my friend. Okay. Feel any better, Des?
2: Actually, yes, a little bit. I'm glad to hear that he is confident. I think it's good to be talking about this so the public understands what is potentially possible to happen.
1: All right. Well, we'll ruin all of that feeling very quickly with a quick break, and we're back with Des Doyen and the Green News Report right after this. I'm Brad Friedman. This is the Bradcast. 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
1: How long is this heat wave supposed to last out here on the West Coast, Des Doyen?
2: Several more days, also for the rest of the country, too. So stay cool, everybody.
1: I know we talk a lot of about folks in Europe, lost a lot of people this year in Europe who heat waves. They don't have air conditioning out there. A lot of folks out in Los Angeles, the West Coast, don't have it either because we don't normally need it, although we certainly do this week. Anyway, let's get to it. Our latest Green News Report.
3: I think race could be a factor in terms of black communities, brown communities are often overlooked in tragic situations.
2: Residents of Gary, Indiana struggle after storm knocks out power for nearly 2 weeks. Massive wildfire outside of Reno, Nevada forces 90,000 people to evacuate. Plus,
4: as far as my administration is concerned, the fight for the future of the Boundary Waters is over.
2: Minnesota Governor Tim Walz signs ban on mining near pristine Boundary Waters Wilderness.
1: Good luck to him. All of those stories and more straight ahead from bradblog.com. I'm Brad Friedman.
2: And I'm Desi Doyen.
1: Stand by for 6 minutes of independent green news, politics, analysis, and snarky comment.
4: These people can't manage a reflecting pool, so why would we think they could manage this mine?
1: Well, they can't, but I bet there's a few Trump donors who would like to try. This is your Green News Report. I'm gonna soak up the sun. Okay, Desi Doyen, kind of getting to that point where it feels like endless summer right around now, but what do you got for us today?
2: Well, first, it is an endless summer.
1: I knew it.
2: We've got another wave of prolonged extreme heat broiling the southern half of the U.S. Forecasters warn that some areas will not cool down overnight, with dangerously high overnight temperatures above 80 degrees. Hot overnights make it harder to cool down the human body, increasing the risk of heat-related illnesses and death. Numerous studies confirm that all over the world, nights are warming faster than days due to climate change, driven by humanity's burning of fossil fuels. In other news, residents of Northwest Indiana are still without electricity nearly 2 weeks after a deadly, historic storm struck Gary, Indiana on August 11th, causing widespread damage, downed trees, and power lines.
1: No power for 2 weeks. In this heat.
2: Yes. As we go to air, thousands of residents and businesses in the majority black city are still struggling without power amid the sweltering, humid August heat. On MS Now, Grammy award-winning rapper Freddie Gibbs, a native of Gary, linked the delay to race and chronic underfunding and state and federal neglect.
5: This isn't a problem that started with the storm. You know, we are a predominantly black city that, you know, tends to get ignored. And it's just sad that it takes a national crisis, you know, for us to, you know, get some type of attention whatsoever.
2: In Reno, Nevada, more than 90,000 people were forced to evacuate over the weekend from the fast-moving Hawk Fire that ignited over the weekend and quickly spread among extremely dry fuel and gale-force winds, destroying more than 30 homes. Mm. On Monday, officials said fire crews have gained some ground on the fire and that it was human-caused, but gave no specifics. The fire knocked out power to about 10,000 customers in 90-degree heat, underscoring once again that our infrastructure is not ready for 21st century climate impacts.
1: It has been extraordinarily dry in Nevada this summer.
2: Yes.
1: For a few years, in fact, but certainly over this summer. And the fact that they're having such trouble containing it really at all is kind of shocking after all of these days.
2: Yes. And over in Europe, historic unprecedented wildfires have exposed buried bombs and mines from World War I and II, and some of them have even exploded in the intense heat.
1: Yikes.
2: A new study finds that our new era of historic, massive, climate-intensified wildfires is permanently altering the makeup of forests in some regions. The researchers found that climate change is warming up and drying out forests faster than tree species can evolve in response to survive. Some forests never return after high-intensity wildfires sweep through, and in some areas, the trees are being permanently replaced by shrubs and chaparral.
1: Well, we didn't really need those trees anyway. Perfect opportunity to build new data centers.
2: Finally, Minnesota Governor Tim Walz last week issued an executive order to temporarily prohibit certain types of mining in the public's pristine Boundary Waters Canoe Area Wilderness. State agencies will halt all permitting of mining projects in the Rainy River Headwaters watershed and review existing leases to ensure the Boundary Waters is protected long term. The move comes after the Republican-controlled U.S. Congress overturned a 20-year mining ban in the area. Mining threatens the region's drinking water supply and its billion-dollar outdoor recreation sector. Here's Governor Walz.
6: As far as my administration is concerned, the fight for the future of the Boundary Waters is over. The verdict is in. The decision's been made. We will protect this place forever.
1: And so now what we've got here is a fight between the federal government, led by Donald J. Trump, and the state government, led by Tim Walz, who Donald Trump hates.
2: Maybe. It's temporary, but the next Minnesota governor will decide what happens next.
1: Mm-hmm. We'll keep our eyes on that. For much more on all of these stories and the ones we couldn't get to today, check out our website at greennews.bradblog.com. I'm Brad Friedman.
2: And I'm Desi Doyen.
1: And this has been your Green News Report. Yeah. Could use a nice cool swim in those cool Boundary Waters. By the way, the next governor of Minnesota is going to be either Republican Lisa DeMuth or Democrat Amy Klobuchar.
7: Yep.
1: I suspect we'll know in just a few short weeks that we'll, well, these short weeks are going to take a long time. Anyway, got to get out. My thanks to our guest today, former Deputy Assistant Attorney General Justin Levitt, now of Loyola University, to Desi Doyen, our producer, and to all of you for spending a portion of your day or night with us. 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And on the social medias, you'll find me at The Brad Blog. We will see you right here tomorrow with Digby and Driftglass, I am told.
7: Yep.
1: Until then, I'm Brad Friedman. Good luck, world.

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7: And they got us trained thinking that, well, to get a hotel room, you need an ID. 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You do need to be identified. It is the law already. But here to share some thoughts on maybe just how crazy all of these conspiracy theories have gotten and all the justifications that we keep hearing from the Trump folks and from the voter ID folks. I've asked Pamela Smith to come share some thoughts. Pamela is the CEO and president of Verified Voting. You can check out their website at verifiedvoting.org. Pamela, thanks for taking time for us.
8: Thank you for having me.
7: So let's start with Scalise. You got to have an ID to get more pasta, Pamela. So yeah, more pasta, voting, same thing.
8: Exactly. No, actually, the best response that we've heard so far is we don't have a constitutionally protected right to never-ending breadsticks. You know, we can look out for our linguine and guard our gnocchi and monitor our manicotti, but it has nothing to do with voting.
7: And look, I like the breadsticks, you know, but I got to tell you, if someone said you got to dig into your pocket and show me your ID, I got to tell you, I'm not, for a bunch of reasons. The fact that you have to, they're expecting that is hysterical. And I got to tell you, I would really love to see the reaction now of people like me going, no, that's not happening. And what they do.
8: Yeah. I mean, you can make decisions as a consumer of products. Honestly, lots of people are worried about their pocketbooks these days, and they may not be even going out to eat. So they can have all the pasta that they want at home, and they don't have to show an ID.
7: Excellent.
8: Similarly, you know, you should be able to vote at your kitchen table and send that in. And once you've identified yourself the first time, that should be enough. Yeah. And in most states, it really is. The rules vary quite a bit from one state to another as to, you know, what kind of proof that you are who you say you are is required. But universally, you require some proof when you register. Once you've registered, you know, then they can use the data they have on file and your signature that they have on file, as well as other signatures, like with the DMV database, other kinds of databases, to check the signature on your vote by mail ballot when it comes in. And that's another safeguard that happens really every time. And I think a lot of people are not aware of that.
7: Let's talk about that. The mail-in ballot seems to be the sore spot. And I remember before the 2024 election and before the 2020 election, I remember saying, look, you know, what's going to happen is, especially, you know, as we were in the pandemic, on election night, you know, one side's going to have a huge lead. And then when you finish counting all of the votes, it's going to be decided. And it played out in 2020 exactly as everyone knew it was going to. And the messengers on the other side knew it was going to. But their message was they stole the election from us. We won Tuesday night. And by them counting the votes, you know, they cheated us. And there's widespread. In fact, the number of emails of people going, we have the data. We've got the receipts. There was widespread voter fraud with all of these mail-in ballots. And I got to tell you, that's probably the closest to a paper trail we've got, no?
8: It is a paper trail. One of the things we've advocated for over the years is to vote on paper, right? And there's a very good reason for that. First of all, paper ballots are simple and straightforward, and voters understand how to use them. As you're filling out the ballot, you're checking it as you go, making sure it says what you want it to. Once it's submitted and the votes are counted by machines, by computers, then they can use that physical paper ballot that you checked to confirm that the machines were working the way they're supposed to and that the count is right. So paper ballots serve a very good purpose, whether you're using it for a vote by mail ballot or whether you're voting in person. You still need to check it, and election officials use those ballots to check that the count was correct. So it is a safeguard, and very important, probably the most important one that we have.
7: But, you know, I don't know if you saw the big speech that just happened not too long ago. Widespread, you know, systematic voter fraud. The elections were rigged. The Chinese hacked in, have all this information. How much of that is there any reality? Is there even a kernel of reality in that? Is it possible that, you know, someone was in there fiddling with the numbers? You know, I know years ago they were talking about, you know, the black box and all of that stuff. Is it possible to rig the machines?
8: One of the things that has changed over the years is that we're not using paperless voting machines any longer, except in one state, Louisiana, but they're working on getting paper. But all the other states have that physical record that you can check. And that's a really important factor. It means that even if somebody did get into the system and convert something, change something, modify something, you still have that documentary evidence of the intent of the voter. So you still have a way to prove the correct outcome, even if something went wrong. And it doesn't have to be somebody tampered with it. It could be something went wrong with the system, or it was programmed incorrectly this time around, or some other bug. It could be equipment breaks down, but having that paper means that you still have a way to prove the right outcome.
7: But are there instances where the votes were flipped, where everyone went to vote for this guy and some magic happened, some computer mysterious kind of stuff, some little man in the box said, no, we've decided better, we're flipping those votes? Because look, I don't want to be on the wrong side of this. If it's actually happening, we should know. But I think we've kind of investigated this, haven't we?
8: Yeah, there's a big difference between the possibility of something happening and the actuality of it happening. Election interference, none of what was stated in the recent speech, none of the documents issued showed interference beyond anything we already knew. And that was, you know, accessing certain kinds of infrastructure like voter registration systems. Evidence exists of voting systems having changed votes or outcomes having been flipped through such such methods. And I want to say this, I think it's really important. Software does fail.
7: Sure.
8: Right? And no voting system is unhackable. No system, no computer system is completely unhackable or bug-free. The real test is how you catch it. Are you auditing? Are you checking? Is there a way to recount? Is the system overall resilient to the kinds of attacks that could occur or the kinds of errors that can occur? And that, I think, is where people are not focusing enough on.
7: And your expertise,
8: what's the possibility, but rather what's the actuality in terms of how we check?
7: Right. I mean, anything is possible. Sure. I mean, there could be a little man in the box that we don't know about. You know, we could be living a virtual, you know, a Sims game that some drunk guy is, and we're all just part of. I mean, there's a lot of possibilities, but are there any facts? Because I keep getting this same frame. We know there are facts. We have the receipts that we know they cheated. And I haven't seen it. If you show it to me, I might believe, but I haven't seen it.
8: No, there's actual evidence of errors that have occurred. There was a recent election in Pennsylvania, and it was a judicial retention election, right? You're voting whether we're going to keep these judges. And there were several possibilities. You could choose yes to the first judge and no to the second one, or vice versa, or yes to both or no to both. And in the testing process that happens with every election system before it goes out into the polling places, they didn't test for all of those variabilities. They tested for some of them. Yes, yes, and no, no, I think, but not the switch possibility. And shortly after voting commenced on that morning, some voters noticed that what they were seeing in the printout was not the same as what they were choosing. And because that was a, you know, voters noticed it right away. Once they noticed it, the election jurisdiction was able to quickly respond, know what to do, what to tell voters, and how to resolve it. That kind of thing can happen. And an audit can find errors and mistakes. And years ago in Florida, there was a not very good audit that nonetheless ended up overturning three different elections because something had gone wrong in the programming.
7: So is there enough?
8: They had a paper ballot, so they knew.
7: So is there enough of that that goes on to lead us to believe all of our elections are rigged and that the federal government needs to take over? Because, you know, look, we're inundated with all of this stuff. And one of my favorite bits are, do you know, there are more voters on the rolls than actual voters. There are dead people on the rolls, Pamela. And you go, yeah, maybe they're on the rolls. But did they actually get out of the grave and vote? That's the question. And the answer is no.
8: No. A journalist asked me a few years back, she said there was a question of somebody who had sent in their mail ballot and then had passed away before election day. And the question was whether that ballot should be counted. Honestly, I feel like this, you know, 80 plus year old should have had their last vote counted. But the rule in that state was clear. It won't count if you pass away before election day, even if you mailed it before. So, you know, those things don't happen. People are not voting from the grave.
7: But I do love how they take that kernel, that one little thing, and then it becomes this massive conspiracy theory that, you know, people are walking through graveyards, signing people up to vote. And, you know, part of the other thing is that I hear a lot is, you know, all these left groups, they're out there harvesting ballots and doing all of this stuff. And you go, well, if that is happening, that you know, there are crimes of people doing nefarious things. People go to jail for doing that stuff. Maybe we enforce those. But I don't think we've overturned our entire election system, do we?
8: No, we don't. And I think it's important to note that facts should not be confused with gut feelings. Sometimes, you know, it's hard for people who are all kind of talking to themselves, to each other, to feel like maybe somebody didn't like your candidate and that's why they voted a different way, and that it's not because something went wrong with the system. One of the things we encourage people to do is to be part of the system, sign up to be a poll worker, and you can learn how the safeguards are implemented in real time. How the whole system works as you go through training. And that's just a really valuable thing. Not only do you feel better about being part of your democracy when you do it, but election officials always need more poll workers. So definitely sign up to do it.
7: No, that's not the American way. The American way is just to complain about it.
8: We want to fight.
7: We're just going to argue over it because, you know, again, I have a friend who keeps telling me that in Bethpage, New York, there was a truck driver who was driving ballots all around. And, you know, there are all these ballots. And you go, yeah, but did people put their name on them? Were they actually cast? And the answer was no, they weren't. And it does show kind of a bit of an ignorance of how the system works. And maybe your solution would be, maybe it's like jury duty. We should be pulling people in to be poll watchers.
8: I think it's important to know about some of the safeguards that exist. But the thing is that people mostly interact with elections, you know, once every few years, sometimes every 2 years, more often it's every 4 years. And so they can't be expected to know all the variations and rules that exist out there and all the ways that it works. We did some research recently about post-election audits. We wanted to know how people thought about them and how they would think about a particularly strong kind of audit. It's called a risk-limiting audit. And so we had focus groups in different key states, swing states, actually. And we asked them, you know, what happens after you vote, after you cast your ballot, whether you mailed it, whether you voted in person, what happens next? And they kind of, you know, looked around the room and said, I don't know. I hope somebody checks it, right? I hope somebody is checking that the count is correct. And the good news was in all of those states, somebody is checking. In two of those states, they had a particularly strong kind of check. All the states, you know, all the swing states are doing some kind of checking. Candidates can challenge if they feel like something was wrong with the election. There is a prescribed challenge period in every state for the election. There are recount rules that can apply if the margin was very close. You know, there are all these particular safeguards in place that I think people think, oh, we just throw a bunch of ballots out there and cross our fingers and hope it works. And that's not how it works.
7: No, look, even if you do get miraculously get two ballots, and I never have. I've done mail-in ballots before because, you know, I had to. But I've never gotten two of them. I've always gotten one. But if you have two of them, walk me through what happens. If someone were to cast two ballots, like I got two of them, some miracle, the elections office sent me two ballots to my name, to my address for me to cast. What would then happen if I cast both of them?
8: Well, here's what would happen. Your first ballot, the first one through the gate would be counted. And then your name would be marked as having voted. So if you showed up in a polling place to try and vote in person, or if you tried to send in that second ballot, it would be caught. And there's a risk to you of trying to vote twice in the same election, right? That's fraudulent, even if it wasn't your fault that you ended up with two ballots, which would be very unlikely.
7: Yeah.
8: Another thing to know is that ballots, you might get a ballot in your mailbox that is for somebody who used to live where you live, and they don't live there anymore, but they haven't notified the elections office that they've moved, right? You can't forward that. That's not allowable. It's ballot mail is not forwardable. So, you know, there are all kinds of key safeguards in place that people don't recognize, yep, don't know exist.
7: Last conspiracy theory I want to get to. We got the dead people. We got the multiple ballots. We got the little man in the machine. Now we got to go after the immigrants because all of these illegals are voting. There are millions of illegals who are lining up at our polling places to cast ballots. And look, I don't know who's legal and who isn't, to be honest. I don't run around asking for papers, but I gotta think if you're here in an undocumented fashion, you're probably not lining up at a government agency.
8: No, you're not. It's such high risk. And there was a case in Texas a few years back, a woman who was not eligible to vote because, I believe, of a past sentence, right? She was actually a citizen, but she was not eligible to vote yet. And somehow they registered her. And so she thought it was okay. Like she even asked, you know, about the rules about that. And they said, oh, it's okay. And she ended up voting and then she was prosecuted. So, you know, even for someone who's a citizen, this is a risk.
7: Yeah.
8: So someone who is a non-citizen is, you know, just trying to stay out of trouble, trying to do things right, do things by the book. This recent situation that was found in New Jersey about the software system having either incorrectly flagged non-citizens as citizens or had

0: question is, are you auditing for that? Are you checking that the system is working right, whether it's a voting system or whether it's a registration system? And how quickly can you find it? You know, so nobody wants to see those kinds of things. But that was not a bunch of people trying to illicitly vote. That was a case of software doing it wrong.
1: And I would argue that even in that case, those people probably didn't show up to vote. Yeah. And that we would have caught that if had they done it, right? I mean, there would have been a check. You would have known. You would have been able to go back and cross-reference who voted and who was. And we're rounding those people up as we speak, right?
0: 100%.
1: All zero of them.
0: Yeah, all zero of them. And that's not the only time something like that happened. But that, you know, technology helps us in a lot of ways, but it's not perfect, and we have to correct for it.
1: But given all of this, all of the conspiracies we've now kind of lumped into one rigged kind of thought, is it enough to make Herschel Walker the senator from Georgia, or Doug Mastriano the governor of Pennsylvania, after the shellackings both of them took at the polls in 2020 or 2024 and 2026?
0: Look, I think that whatever the outcome is, and especially in those two states you mentioned, those are states that do audits and more robust audits than not. And they have ballots that can be counted by hand if there's any question at all. So voters can rely on those facts. Voters should do several things to safeguard their vote. They should check their ballot carefully before they cast it. They should check their registration, and you can do that online. Go and check, make sure it says what it's supposed to, and if not, contact your county election official to get it corrected. And when they go vote, make sure that it says what you want it to say. Ask a poll worker if you have any questions. If you're voting by mail, use whatever ballot tracking system is available in your state, because that's the best thing since sliced bread. You can track the progress of your ballot both ways. And finally, go be a poll worker. If you can spare the time, it's the most important thing you can do to help safeguard our democracy from the inside.
1: Excellent. Excellent stuff, Pamela. I appreciate you taking time for us. Good stuff. I hope folks will go to verifiedvoting.org for more information on the work that you guys do. Pamela Smith, thanks so much.
0: Thank you.
1: I want to hear your thoughts. Any better conspiracy theories? Anything that makes, anything we missed? I want to hear your thoughts. Rick at the Rick Smith Show.com. Quick break. Right back. Stick around.

0: I'm Rick Smith, and this is Labor History in Two.
1: On this day in labor history, the year was 1877. That was the day that a mob began an attack on Chinese workers in San Francisco that killed four people. During the mid-1870s, a depression swept across the nation. White workers from the East Coast headed west, many to San Francisco, hoping to find a job. Skilled Chinese workers who had completed their labor on the Transcontinental Railroad also came to the city. There, the Chinese laborers found work in trades like cigar making and also open laundries. Resentment against the Chinese workers grew in the city's white working class. In the summer of 1877, workers on the East Coast railroads walked off their jobs after their wages were cut repeatedly. A wave of labor militancy washed over the nation. Historians often refer to that summer as the Great Upheaval, a time where capital and labor literally battled in the streets. In San Francisco, the Workingmen's Association, a socialist workers' organization, called for a rally in front of City Hall. The meeting began with speeches against the titans of capital. But soon, a group of angry workers began to demand speakers, quote, talk about the Chinese. A mob stormed off to terrorize Chinese residents. They burned 20 Chinese laundries. After the violence ended the next day, the anti-Chinese rhetoric continued. An Irish-born freight handler by the name of Dennis Kearney became the vocal leader of the call that the Chinese must go. Adherence to the anti-Chinese cause came to be known as Kearneyism. The backlash against Chinese workers spread beyond California. In 1882, Congress passed the Chinese Exclusion Act. Solidarity of workers had fallen to racism. For more information, go to laborhistoryin2.com, like us on Facebook, follow us on Twitter at laborhistoryin2.

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1: So again, lots of conspiracy theories around elections. And look, Trump's just feeding the fire they stole from me. When the reality is there's no there. And the reason I think it's important is I have talked to so many people who have believed to their core that there's all of this nefarious stuff going on. When the reality is, you want to talk about real voter fraud and intimidation and all of that, it's coming from the Trumpites. You know, I knew a guy years ago who he would dress up in a suit and drive around in his Impala so that people would think he was like a cop, tinted windows. And the idea he thought in his head is that, well, you know, people who have got a guilty conscience, they won't show up to vote illegally. And you go, there's nobody doing that. And for this kind of, really, this kind of all-out assault, it is interesting because there doesn't seem to be any of the things that they're pointing to. Now, my favorite story of all, and it's always been, there was a guy, I was working a line on election day, and there was a guy who swore to me that he got like 15 ballots in the mail. And that if he was a dishonest man, he could have filed every one of those 15. I'm like, I wish you would have, because had you done all 15, if you got them, you'd be spending a lot of time in jail. And I said, but I would like you to bring them back to me. And oddly enough, I had said this to a bunch of people. This guy did. This guy brought back what he thought were ballots. And what they were, they did look fairly official in his defense. But what they were a group saying, hey, fill this form out. You know where I'm going. To get a ballot. And they kept sending them out because the names kept showing up without looking for a ballot. So they kept sending things out. And he thought in his head that he could have voted 15 times. And this is where I'm struggling with our corporate-controlled media, the right-wing media, is that they perpetuate this nonsense. Now, do I want illegals voting? No. Do I want people who, you know, voting 16 times? No. But this, what we're seeing now, is just about keeping people away from the ballot box. And yeah, Steve Scalise is right. You probably do need to get an ID. Corporate policy has got to have an ID to get free pasta. So just don't buy the pasta. But in this country, you have a constitutional right. And that is a barrier. Now, if our government wants to go, you know what, you're right. It's a barrier. We're gonna help people get over that barrier. We're going to pick a multitude of IDs that can be used. Or we're going to, right-wingers, you're going to love this. A national ID. You know, conservatives used to be against that, right? They used to be against federalizing anything, especially elections. But hey, we're not dealing with honest conservatives here. We're dealing with power mongers. But I'm not entirely against the idea of voter ID if it's something that is easily accessible. I know it's not. So for me, this is just a way to steal the midterms. To block people from voting, especially women, people of color, you know, poor people, you know, me as a kid. So yeah, that's where I'm at. But I want to hear your thoughts. Send me your facts. Send me your 15 mail-in ballots. Rick@TheRickSmithShow.com. Thanks so much for being here. We'll see you back here next time.
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1: Together, they demanded wage increases, union recognition, and better working conditions. Losing $100,000 a day, the growers soon imported scabs of all races. They enlisted the California Highway Patrol to arrest striking Filipinos on incitement and vagrancy charges. Soon, the VPA agreed to arbitration, leaving the FLU to continue the strike alone. Some speculated the members were threatened with the loss of their charter if they refused to return to work. The striking Filipino workers continued to organize job actions and experienced increased retaliation as a result. VPA leaders publicly distanced themselves from the Filipino strikers and racially charged vigilante violence intensified. It culminated in the burning down of the labor camp where hundreds of Filipino workers lived a month after the strike began. Vigilantes then drove as many as 800 Filipinos from the valley at gunpoint. The strike was officially called off, and those that remained returned to work. By October, both unions had won wage increases.
7: When most Americans think about debt, they think about overspending, credit cards, luxury purchases, maybe buying something they couldn't afford. But medical debt is a different beast. Nobody plans for a cancer diagnosis or a car accident. Nobody expects their child to get sick in the middle of the night. Yet every year, millions of Americans find themselves facing crushing medical bills, even when they have insurance. Welcome to Code WAC, where we break down how our healthcare system really works, what it means for you, and how to make it better for everyone. I'm your host, Brenda Gazar. Today on Code WAC, we're talking with Sally Greenberg, CEO of the National Consumers League, about the hidden costs of getting sick in America, the patients whose lives have been upended by medical debt, and why she believes the system is failing the people it's supposed to serve. Greenberg said one story in particular captures what's wrong with medical debt in America. It involves a patient who was sued by Johns Hopkins Hospital.
8: There's a woman named Lakeisha Spence who was featured in the Baltimore Sun article, and she lives very close to Hopkins. She learned that her bank account and paychecks were placed on a legal hold by a law firm that was representing Johns Hopkins, over $5,000 in unpaid medical bills. So that's a tiny amount. She works as a security guard for $15 an hour. And she checked her account. She thought she had $152 in it. So you can imagine this is a person of very limited means. And she found out that the law firm had taken all of her money from the account, and now she was facing bankruptcy.
7: Get the full Code Wax story on ProgressiveVoices.com and on the PV app. Catch all our episodes by subscribing to Code Wax wherever you find your podcasts. 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Until next time, stay healthy.
0: It's time for the Rick Smith Show. Here is the voice of the working class, Rick Smith.
1: And welcome, brothers, sisters, working class heroes. This is the Rick Smith Show. Thanks so much for being here today on the big program. Lots to get to, lots to talk about. Tuesday, Trump had a Truth Social post that caught my attention. He truthed rich people and companies are pouring out of Democrat-run blue states at levels never seen before. If this trend continues, these states will become the ghettos of the future. No people, no money, no hope. Make America great again. And it plays into that frame that we have to have rich people. We couldn't survive without them. And understand, Trump's post is a perfect accidental confession of the entire racket. We've let rich people and big corporations accumulate so much power and wealth that they can threaten entire states like hostage takers and then call it economic development. The result's really not prosperity. It's Robin Hood in reverse, with working people getting robbed at every turn so that the wealthy can collect another mansion, tax break, stock buyback, another bonus. Yeah, more for them. And understand, this is what trickle-down economics was always about. They told us if we fed the top enough, if we gave them enough, some crumbs would fall for the rest of us. And instead, the crumbs got vacuumed up by the same people who already stole the pie. Corporate America pits states against each other in a race to the bottom. And every time that happens, we lose. Workers lose. Public schools get squeezed. Transit gets cut. Hospitals get underfunded. And the commons get sold off to the lowest bidder. We've seen this movie over and over and over again. And then the same politicians who helped gut those services tell workers to smile because jobs are coming. Yeah, jobs with fewer protections, lower pay, and no power. So let's be honest. When a corporation leaves a state, the CEO is not the one getting crushed. It's the warehouse worker. It's the bus driver, the teacher, the nurse, the janitor. It's the people who actually make the wealth, create the wealth, and keep this society running. The executives, they just cash out. The investors, they pocket their winnings, and they move on. And the rest of us, we're left paying the bill for their blackmail. So I think we should be listening to Trump for once on this front. Not because he's offering a solution, not, but because he's admitted that the structure, the entire game is rigged. If billionaires can drain communities dry, then why can't communities demand their money back? I say we tax the rich. We tax corporations. We end buybacks. We stop privatization schemes. We fund public education. We fund public transit. We fund public housing. We fund public health like our lives depend on it. Because guess what? Kind of does. And understand, we have done this before. This is not new. When people think about the fabulous, the great America, they usually think about the fabulous 50s when we did all that stuff. Working people don't need another corporate welfare scheme dressed up as growth. We need leverage. We need unions. We need public investment. And we need to stop letting the wealthy hold the rest of us hostage and then calling it freedom. It's simple, because we've done this before. You raise wages by strengthening collective bargaining, by giving unions the power to negotiate. And those profits that end up in the investor class and the wealth and the CEO and the wealth class pocket go into workers' pockets. But here's the beautiful part about this whole system. When workers have more money, there's more economic activity, which means rich people can still be rich. But they have to work for it. That's the different part of this. And we do need to go back to it. We need to dig up Eisenhower and get a top income, a marginal tax rate that's sufficiently high enough to do the things that we need to do. We need an estate tax. We need a wealth tax. We need to ban stock buybacks. We need to be doing a lot of this stuff that, understand, we have done before. And in fact, we did it to make America great. What we're being force-fed, what we're being sold, what's being jammed down our throats, sorry, that's not making us great. And Trump's threat that, oh, you're just going to be standing around. If there are no rich people to do things for you, you'll just be standing around. Sorry, it's working people who create the wealth that the wealthy extract. It's pretty simple. Want to hear your thoughts? Rick at TheRickSmithShow.com. Right back. I'm Rick Smith, and this is Labor History in Two. On this day in labor history, the year was 1892. That was the day that Lithuanian-born anarchist Alexander Berkman attempted to shoot steel magnate Andrew Carnegie's second-in-command, Henry Clay Frick. Berkman wanted to avenge the Homestead Steel Massacre, in which 9 workers were killed. Berkman's lover, Emma Goldman, wrote in her autobiography, "Frick is the responsible factor in this crime." She went on to write that Berkman had told her, "I will kill Frick, and of course, I shall be condemned to death. I will die proudly in the assurance that I gave my life for the people, but I will die by my own hand. Never will I permit our enemies to kill us." Alexander Berkman went to Frick's office on July 21st, posing as a New York City hiring agency representative. When Berkman was told Frick could not see him, he left. He returned 2 days later. He burst into Frick's office and fired 2 shots at Frick's head. Several of Frick's associates were able to wrestle him to the ground. Still, Berkman managed to take out the sharpened steel file he was carrying and stab Frick twice. Despite all of this, Frick did not die. Berkman was in jail for 2 months awaiting trial. Alexander Berkman was convicted of attempted murder and sentenced to 27 years in prison. He served 14 years of his term before being released. Berkman wrote an account of his prison years titled "Prison Memoirs of an Anarchist." In 1917, he and Emma Goldman were arrested and found guilty of violating the Espionage Act, and both were imprisoned for 2 years. In 1918, both were deported from the United States. Labor History in Two brought to you by the Illinois Labor History Society and The Rick Smith Show. For more information, go to laborhistoryin2.com, like us on Facebook, and follow us on the Twitters at Labor History in Two.
0: Welcome back to The Rick Smith Show. 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
1: So on Tuesday, Donald Trump took to the Truth Social because, of course, everything on the Truth Social, absolute truth, or so they would like you to believe. But Trump bloviated on the Truth Social that rich people and companies are pouring out of Democrat run blue states at levels never seen before. If this trend continues, the president says, these states will become the ghettos of the future. No people, no money, no hope. Make America great. Again. I've been saying for a while, this is what they're going to do. We've given them so much. And what he's saying out loud is we've given rich people all the money. And now they're going to hold communities and states hostage. And it's what they've done. With massive tax breaks for corporations, cutting taxes on rich people, and shifting responsibilities to the folks who can least afford it. And the good folks over at the Institute on Taxation and Economic Policy have a new report out. The changing landscape of state tax rights is what they've got. You can check that out over at itep.org. And I've got Sarah Austin here to share some thoughts on this. It really isn't groundbreaking, but it is something that you go, yeah, we knew. She's a senior analyst there at ITEP. Again, itep.org. Sarah, thanks for taking time for us.
9: Yes, of course. Happy to be here.
1: So you got Trump saying, look, the rich people have all this money. They got all this power. These big corporations, we've given all these tax breaks to, all this stuff to. We've given them everything they want. And, well, because we want some of it back, evidently, the claim is they're all going to leave and we're all going to be standing around looking at each other with no jobs and no hope and nothing to do.
9: Well, I have some news for the president. I mean, the data on this certainly doesn't back that up. There's some really great researchers that have really looked into this issue of when states increase taxes, do rich people move? And the reality is that wealthy people make money in their communities because they're deeply connected there. They're connected to their families. They're connected with their business connections. And it's not that simple just to move to another state and still be able to retain all of that wealth creating network. So what we have seen with the research is that this isn't true. And we've seen more states this year kind of step up with this in place, like understanding that we haven't seen this huge exodus of millionaires in states like Minnesota and states like Massachusetts that have taken on power and actually put in place good progressive tax policies to help fund things that help working people. And with that as a foundation, we've seen states like Maine, Hawaii, Washington, Rhode Island, that just this year passed new initiatives that will tax high-income people to make sure that they have the resources they need to make sure that we can all thrive in our communities, not just the people that already have the money they need.
1: Right, because we need good schools, we need good roads, we need good infrastructure. And this is the weird part of this. These people made their money off the backs of the infrastructure that we built to allow them to profit. And now, if you're to believe the president, if you're to believe Donald Trump, the CEO president, the business president, now that we've given them everything that they could want, now they're going to, like children, going to take their ball and go somewhere else. Mm-hmm. And I got to tell you, I got to wonder how that's going to work out, because the examples that they gave were ones that, I guess True Values leaving Chicago, which is what began this process. They're a company that was basically bankrupted. And they're looking for something to salvage their business, in my view, which means tax breaks, I'm sure, coming from the state of Indiana, because that's what these states do. They give away tax base so that the rich and these big companies come there, and it never seems to work out. It never seems to work out the way they say it will.
9: That's right. I mean, we also saw that, in Wisconsin, with Foxconn promising to do a bunch of investment and then being like, whoops, money's not there, after already getting a bunch of tax breaks. So this is the story that repeats and repeats, and it never kind of materializes in not only like the investment that states want to see, but also the job creation that they want to see and at the qualities that people deserve to get a good paycheck and benefits. And there's often not accountability in these kinds of tax expenditures. When you continue to push the same button and get the same result, it makes you start to wonder, is there another way to do this that's going to get better results?
1: And one of them, your report that you guys just came out with, the changing landscape of state tax rates. A lot of states are lowering their income tax, lowering their taxes on wealthy. And they've been doing this for a long time. The strategy, the beggar thy neighbor economic development strategy is, cut taxes, give them huge tax breaks, land abatements, energy, whatever. Give away the baby, the bathwater, the faucet, all of that, and the hopes that corporate America will come and suck your community dry and then abandon you when they have all the resources they can get out of you. What have you found that when states do this, when they lower their income tax rates, when they lower their corporate tax rates, what do they usually end up going after? Don't they just end up redistributing this and it end up on the backs of the working people?
9: So there's a few things that we found. I mean, the study that you're talking about that I helped to publish is really looking at just tax rates, of like looking at the difference between income tax rates for both corporations and individuals, the top rate that affects the most profitable and wealthiest of those, versus what has happened with the sales tax, which is on consumption and disproportionately affects low-income households, working families, people that are living more paycheck to paycheck and spending a lot more of their money on the goods that are taxed through the sales tax. And looking back to 1990, the personal income tax rate in the median state has fallen by about 25%, from 6% to about 4.5%. The corporate rate has similarly fallen at a similar pace, and we've seen the sales tax increase from 5% to 6%. So again, that's the swap from going from relying on higher tax rates to from people who are most well positioned to pay them to higher tax rates on the people who are least able to pay them. So this is kind of how the tax code has shaken up over the past few years, but we know that taxes are how we pay for things. They aren't just a means to an end. And we have seen, you know, states that end up in court suits about over their education systems because they aren't providing services that are constitutionally required to be provided to their citizens and making sure that all kids have good educations. And they aren't providing enough medical care and other types of things that we see as human rights and basic needs. And that, you know, is really unfortunate, because in the same time, we've also seen the rich grow incredibly richer. And since we have lowered those rates rather than maintain them, states have lost out on being able to capitalize on that increased revenue that should be there if rates had stayed the same.
1: Yep.
9: That would have avoided needing to raise sales taxes and cut other types of programs that people need.
1: No, I've been arguing for, you know, my entire working life, and probably a little bit before, you know, go back to the Reagan era. We've been moving towards this this policy of massive redistribution of wealth from the working people of this country upward. That trickle down thing, did it ever work? I mean, was there ever a moment you go, "Hey, trickle down is really doing great. We at the bottom, we're getting the good stuff." Does that ever happen? Because what I see is we keep making our wealth class wealthier. We've got more billionaires than we've ever had in this country, and they're wealthier than they've ever been. And yet we keep paying, especially for working people, higher taxes on fees and on sales tax and on all these other little nuisance things where we just kind of hid where the money was coming from.
9: Yeah. I mean, I think one of the biggest kind of studies in my lifetime has been all of the research that came out of the expanded federal child tax credit that provided real income to working families to help them support, you know, the cost of raising children in this day and age. And that significantly cut child poverty. It had real results at helping working people actually kind of be able to save, to be able to plan ahead, and to be able to have some economic security in ways that we just have never seen happen from tax cuts at the top. As far as I know, there isn't like good research that shows that that these cuts at the top are anyway kind of benefiting people in ranks below them. And instead, we're seeing an exponential kind of blow up of wealth at the top that is getting incredibly top heavy and in ways that we haven't seen since the 1920s.
1: No, look, not too long ago, I played a clip of Virginia Fox, the congresswoman from North Carolina, saying in every situation, and we know this beyond a reason, beyond fact, that when we cut taxes, it raises revenue and it grows the economy. And the reality is as the person that she was talking to responded, then if that were the case, if we cut taxes to zero, the economy would be booming. And the reality is well, no revenue would be coming in. But that belief structure, that core ideological belief that cutting taxes always grows the economy and brings in more revenue to government to be able to do the things that we need to do, that seems to be like some kind of blind faith, religious belief structure that, well, doesn't quite fit reality, does it?
9: No. I mean, we've seen this at the federal level with both tranches of Trump tax codes. There's claims that this is going to, you know, somehow spur the economy and we'll have more revenue than we had before. And yet the national debt continues to grow. And we've also seen other states like Kentucky and like other of like these Kansas and other states that have deeply cut their income taxes in the last decade or so, with similar claims that revenues are going to hold and we're still going to be able to pay for all the things we have before. And yet, year after year, the legislature is coming back to make even more you know, destructive decisions in their budget to do less for their communities at large at the expense of giving more tax breaks to the wealthy.
1: Why do you think that seems to be the only club in the bag for I'm gonna say Republicans first, but there are some tax cut Democrats, some corporate Democrats too. So this is somewhat bipartisan, but for me, it's mostly Republicans pushing this ideology that, you know, the only tool in the bag, the only tool in the economic development bag is cutting taxes, because that's all corporate America cares about. The more we can give them, the better. And not really paying all that much attention to the fact that when we give this revenue away, we underfund our schools, we underfund transit, we underfund public services. And we at the bottom, we working folks, we end up taking it on the chin where, you know, some investor or some, you know, billionaire, they're the ones walking away fat and happy.
9: I mean, I can't, you know, get in people's heads, but I have seen a number, I've been in front of a couple of tax committees, I've seen these conversations play out. And I think you had mentioned earlier that there's like this fictitious or like almost religious belief that, you know, that somehow these tax cuts are going to spur the economy. And, you know, maybe the data doesn't show it, but we know it to be true. And jobs, like it's always just like some kind of like, oh, but there's a grain in there that, you know, you should look forward to, without the ability to kind of zoom out and see like, well, what is the choice actually being made here? Yeah. Where it's this little grain or a nugget or a hope versus something that we know actually people need and a broad swath of the population needs, not just a particular investor.
1: My favorite response to the trickle down economics isn't working and hasn't worked is that we haven't done it enough. We haven't given enough to the wealthy. We haven't given enough to corporations. We haven't gone far enough with, you know, name the bad policy that continues to fail. It's the reason that it's failed, Sarah, is that we just haven't done it enough. If we just did a little more, if we just made our billionaires a little richer, you know, something might fall out of their pocket that we could fight over.
9: The other way to look at that is that these people are already unfathomably rich. They are not constrained in what they're able to do with their money. If something looks like a good investment to them, they're going to make the investment. If it doesn't, they're not. Like, that is kind of how the economy is supposed to work, from this like free market idea. And wealthy people are best positioned to actually play that out with their lives. The people who are actually cash strapped are working people. Like they are the ones that an additional kind of benefit from the government, whether that's food assistance, whether that is kind of healthcare, that, you know, healthcare for all, something that would be amazing, and incredibly economically powerful for our nation at large, is constantly just kind of pushed onto the back burner in favor of this idea that somehow making rich people a little bit richer is going to change their analysis on how they're going to play with their money.
1: So now that you guys have this report, and I think the report, let me ask you, when you started this, did you kind of know where it was going to end up even before you started? Because there's a lot of these reports that, you know, I read through and I go, I don't know that you really needed to do this, because we already knew what the conclusion was going to be. Because we can see that the economy is doing really well for some and harming others. And we see the redistribution of wealth that has happened, that's gone from working people to creating the largest billionaire class in history. So when you did this work, when you look back at it, you go, yeah, we kind of already knew this. And then I guess the question is how do we fix all of the damage that's been done? I mean, bad policy got us here. Can good policy get us away from this? Or like me, do you believe it's going to take some kind of economic calamity, some kind of disaster before we get our heads out of our, well, you know, there.
9: This project actually started with me creating a database of all the state tax rates back to 1900. So it definitely was like a data collection project to begin, and then started the work of the data analysis. And I mean, it's obvious to me, like I've worked in tax policy for over a decade now and like understand that there's been a huge shift in thinking on taxes, where there's more and more people from both parties that are kind of open to this idea that cutting taxes is the way forward, unfortunately. So kind of being able to like actually see states stacked up to each other and how they have shifted over time is something that is, I think, new to this kind of area of research. And the question of like, how do we get our way out of this? I think there is some exciting things on the horizon. I think it's like really cool that Minnesota and Washington State and Massachusetts a few years ago kind of passed these taxes on investment income, on capital gains, on, you know, high earners. And then this year we saw four more states kind of come forward, including Washington, kind of expanding their approach to go ahead and let's do it. Let's tax people making $1 million or more at a higher rate. So I think states finally, after being bashed over the head with the political process of saying like, don't do this, this is suicide, like finally we have seen states go out and do it, and people pay their taxes and they raise revenue that is meaningful to the state, and the state can make investments that matter. And other states see that and they're like, wait a minute, the sky didn't fall. We can do this too. So that is my big hope in this. And, you know, the federal government is, you know, a bit of a whole different can of worms. And there's a reason I work in state policy. but at the state level, you know, there is this laboratory of democracy where they can look over the fence and see what's really happening on the ground whenever states are making these decisions. It's also very obvious whenever you see states like North Carolina that has like cut both their personal and corporate income taxes, worsening services for people on the ground and increasing their sales tax rate. Maybe not a model for a state that wants to be investing in working families. So I think something has kind of shifted in the last few years that has helped to dislodge these ideas that, you know, raising revenue progressively is something that is viable for state budgets.
1: Yeah. Now, look, I'm not against the idea of cutting taxes. It's just a matter on who. Do I think that the people who work for a living should keep more money in their pockets so they can go into the marketplace and spend more and create more economic activity so that our billionaires have to work for their money? Absolutely. Do I think just giving the billionaires the money without having to work for it? You know, I know that they talk about working people as welfare queens sometimes.

0: 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Everywhere. On NetRootsRadio.com. David Waldman. Kegra. In the morning. Now, here's David Waldman.
1: Hey, good morning, everybody. How you doing? It is Thursday, September 3rd, 2026. Time to get going once again. Lots to catch up on. And then, of course, I mean, there's so much, but we're still going to go through our usual exercise of insisting we don't know how to fill Greg Dworkin's hour. But he's actually given me his preview, and there's plenty, and we're already into the story. He said, well, I don't know if we'll get to this one or not. So, you know, it's the same story every day. We wake up and say, I don't know. There's one big major story, perhaps. Sometimes the story is the 10,000 small bore stories that are circulating, of course. And then every day we're surprised that we can't fit in all the outrageous and ridiculous news that there is just in the morning in the 1 to 2 hours we allot ourselves. But we're going to give it the old college try, by which I mean we're old and we once went to college, and then we'll try to wake up and bring you the news. There's lots to do, lots to catch up on. There's celebrity-ish. I mean, I guess I don't know if I would necessarily want to label her primarily as a celebrity, but an extraordinarily famous person, of course. Gloria Steinem has passed away. She's 92 years old, 90 in that neighborhood. Plenty of... the major newspapers were ready for it. We'll say that. I guess you get to a certain age, usually about where I am. And not quite. We're not quite there yet, but... And the newspapers are on watch for you. They have something ready to go on a moment's notice. So we'll add one more name to the list of the departed that we'll be taking note of. And, of course, 10,000 other outrages, and they're working their way through the courts, the legislative branch, the unitary executive, and there's no end to it. Plus, of course, all the electoral politics that you can shake a stick at, and I think you'll find a lot of sticks being shaken during this upcoming election year. That's one of the problems we have. Too many sticks waving around at this point, and we just don't know whether or how many of them will come down upon us when the day comes, whenever that may be, now that we don't know whether people are going to be allowed to vote by mail or not. There's more on that. There's more on everything. And speaking of everything, Greg Dworkin is here. I guess that could have gone the other way. If there's more on everything. Speaking of moron, no, that's not the way we want to go. Speaking of the everything, though, here comes Greg. Good morning, Greg. Let's just get to it, shall we?
2: Hey, good morning.
1: Goodness.
2: Oh, you want a moron post? I got a moron post.
1: Oh, yeah. Okay. I'm ready.
2: Mark Thiessen, a conservative columnist for the Washington Post.
1: Ooh, moron.
2: All right. Is upset. Because he says the challenges Republicans need to spend to save Senate seats in Alaska, Iowa, Ohio, Maine, and Michigan. Mm-hmm. And now we have to spend money to save Texas because some moron replaced a safe incumbent with a deeply flawed nominee who has turned Texas into a toss-up. And Phillips O'Brien saw that post and said, well, who was the moron who did this?
1: Yeah, let's name names.
2: That's a
1: good point. On both sides. Both sides have it correct, everybody. Exactly. The answer is somewhere in the middle.
2: So I'm going to...
1: I like it.
2: I think this is an interesting show. Interesting is defined as, I think is interesting, so you have to listen to it.
1: Yes, well, that's the deal we make with people. We no longer have call-in
2: lines. I can't do what you think is interesting because I don't know what that is, but I know what I think is interesting.
1: I don't know what it is either, but okay, yeah, let's start. I know there's a collection of things. I think we've mutually agreed these things are interesting.
2: Yeah, I have to do a quick follow-up,
1: but of
2: something we talked about the other day because it turns out it is news.
1: Oh,
2: and that is that Glusenkamp Perez from Washington and Jared Golden from Maine. Broke with the Democratic Party and voted for a rule from the other side, which is just like not ever done. We talked about that yesterday.
1: Yeah.
2: But it turns out there's a lot of Democrats that are really upset about it, and they're trying to figure out what to do. So they're going to have a meeting. They may change the rules of how the Democratic caucus works. in a couple of different ways. Like, you may actually have to pay your dues. And also, they may tighten up, you know, the rules about what happens if you buck leadership. It's not a question of bucking leadership. People do that all the time. It's a question of giving leadership a heads up before you do it. But the Democrats have one really unfortunate precedent to deal with in trying to figure out whether and how to punish anybody. First of all, Jared Golden is retiring, so there's not much you can do about him.
1: Yeah.
2: And Glusenkamp Perez is in a Trump district, and having a fight with leadership probably helps her with the election. So that's fine.
1: Yeah,
2: I mean, you're not, what's the outcome of having a fight with her? You're probably helping her win, so don't worry about it.
1: Mm.
2: But the unfortunate precedent is that Hakeem Jeffries is the minority leader.
1: Yes.
2: And his predecessor was the GOAT.
1: Yeah. I mean, right, hard to live up to it, fill the shoes, et cetera.
2: Yeah, I mean, so Nancy Pelosi weighed in and said, I can't even imagine them doing this. They would have never done that with me. And that's true. Well, that's a bad comparison for Jeffries, because obviously they'd do it with him.
1: Yeah. Yes. Okay. I mean, I think the plain fact is that you didn't see defections on rules. I think that's largely true.
2: That's what Nancy Pelosi was trying to say. This would never have happened, not because I'm so great, but because you just don't do this. That's what she meant.
1: Hmm.
2: But the comparison is, you didn't do it on my term because you're the GOAT.
1: Yeah,
2: Jeffries is
1: I guess
2: not.
1: So. They did do it with, well, less so at the end of her term, but it used to be a real problem with motions to recommit. And I think we can squarely lay that one on Rahm Emanuel's shoulders. It was his brilliant idea. They should free the caucus to not get trapped in gotcha votes and vote with the Republicans if necessary. And then everybody just started doing it, and it was ruining everything during the one of the brief, you know, Democratic majorities that intervened since the late 90s.
2: Anyway, it's causing a bit of turmoil.
1: Okay.
2: I think, you know, no big deal in terms of actual follow up and what actually happens. I think there's far more important things going on. This is Charlie Cook, the semi-retired Charlie Cook, writing for a publication called the Cook Political Report. What a coincidence.
1: That's very lucky for him.
2: Yeah, editor and publisher Amy Walter. She's got a piece, too, I want to cover if you didn't already. Charlie Cook says, when a nightmare scenario becomes the most likely scenario.
1: Oh, God. What?
2: What?
1: Yeah.
2: Well, here's the deal. He's talking about, well,
1: that's
2: let me tell
1: bracing.
2: You what he's talking
1: that's
2: about
1: the sound
2: by
1: of
2: telling you what he says.
1: Yeah.
2: With 64 days before Election Day, although the first mail-in ballots will go out in a matter of days.
1: Friday.
2: Tomorrow, as a matter of fact, in North Carolina.
1: Right. I got Friday.
2: Which
1: right.
2: is why I don't think tomorrow. That the mail-in controversy really is going to go anywhere because, like, the election's starting. Republicans should brace themselves. The three most plausible outcomes are that it will be bad, really bad, or truly horrible.
1: All right. Oh, well. That's less worrisome for me than I thought it was going to be. Go on.
2: Conversely, a Democrat should at least briefly consider that the good fortune they may have in November will come compliments of the president, not as a result of much they've done. Well, they're in the minority. What do you expect them to do?
1: Yeah, I mean, I don't really care why the sack of gold fell on my lap. How big is the sack of gold, I guess?
2: This is a very different situation than what existed at the beginning of this election cycle, even different from the beginning of this year. The worst case scenario for the GOP and best for Democrats today would have sounded ludicrous 8 months ago. The most plausible today resembles Republicans' nightmare at the beginning of the year. So he's pretty convinced they're going to have a hard time in November. And I want to set this up in kind of a different
1: way.
2: Well, if you're looking at Larry Sabato's Center for Politics, and we will get to that.
1: Okay.
2: But the point is that these particular analysts, and Charlie Cook is, along with Stu Rothenberg, I would say the dean of election prognosticators, tend to be small C conservative. If a place like Texas generally goes for Republicans year after year after year, they're going to have a really, really, really hard time saying, okay, well, we think Tallarico's actually going to win.
1: They want to conserve the Republican dominance there. Trends
2: are trends, and the best predictor of what happened is what's already happened.
1: Okay.
2: After Labor Day, if polls continue to show Tallarico ahead, they may change their mind, and they'll say that as part of their analysis, and that's what I find so interesting.
1: Okay.
2: So to go on to Charlie Cook, he says, and I'm doing this because it's behind a paywall, so I want you to get the benefit of his expertise here. Let's start with the most likely scenario. This is a really bad election for Republicans, losing between 26 and 35 seats in the House and four or five seats in the Senate. That's the average outcome for post-World War II midterm elections in both cases, and either one would end the Republicans' governing trifecta.
1: All right.
2: Now, the second scenario, just a bad outcome. You lose 15 to 25 House seats, but you keep the Senate. Mm-hmm. Okay. The bad scenario means loss of four or five seats to Republicans, bringing Democrats to 51 or 52 and Republicans to 48 or 49. That might happen, given that only two GOP-held seats are up in non-red states.
1: Yeah.
2: Collins and North Carolina. All other Democratic gains would have to come from states in varying shades of red. So the truly horrible scenario for Republicans would be a net Senate loss of six seats. And the dynamics that kept this GOP doomsday scenario extremely unlikely were that the map looked likely to offset much of the drag that Trump is giving his party.
1: Mm-hmm.
2: And like a sports team with most of its schedule made up of home games, the GOP benefits from the fact that many of the states Democrats are targeting are organically Republican states, like Kansas, for example.
1: Yeah.
2: Or Iowa, where for most voters, even independents, voting for a Democrat is a somewhat unnatural act.
1: Okay.
2: And then he talks about why things are that bad and sort of proves the point. But here's the line that caught my eye. It appears to me that the president has now reached a critical mass of problems that are threatening to take the election to a place that the 2026 map and the small number of competitive districts and Senate seats should not allow it to go. I confess, this is a lot bigger than I expected, but here we are.
1: Okay.
2: So in other words, if you're going to do a seat-by-seat analysis and look at the trees and look at the leaves on the trees.
1: Yeah,
2: sometimes you miss the forest.
1: Yeah, I guess. Who cares? Forests suck.
2: As long as they win, right?
1: Don't rake them. Yeah.
2: Yeah. Hmm. So at the same time, Larry Sabato Center for Politics says, where the race stands in the Senate, our best guess on the toss-ups is Labor Day nears. And basically, what he's got is 47 Democrats, 48 Republicans, and then five toss-ups. Alaska, Texas, Ohio, Michigan, and Maine. Just looking at those five.
1: Yeah.
2: Alaska, Texas, Ohio, Michigan, and Maine.
1: Yes.
2: You'd feel pretty good as a Democrat with chances of taking the House. You need four of those five.
1: Yes.
2: I'd
1: be fine with it.
2: But
1: I'll take them
2: what
1: all.
2: They say slight Republican edge to the Senate. How do they get there? Well, they think that El Sayed wins Michigan.
1: Okay.
2: But they think Collins wins Maine.
1: Oh, no.
2: Okay. Peltola wins Alaska. Brown wins Ohio, but Paxton wins Texas.
1: Also, oh, no. God, that'd be so gross.
2: I'm not sure of those. And what they say is, where does this leave us? Ultimately, we still see a slight Republican edge in the Senate. Our guesses above suggest the 50-50 tie. The key question is whether things stabilize the Republicans, which could happen if Democrats are a bit of a polling sugar high, as Republican operative Patrick Ruffini suggested, and I think he's full of shit, or whether there's no gain for Republicans or perhaps more of a decline. We've thought Republicans have been favored in the Senate the whole cycle. We still narrowly feel that way, but that position is harder to defend now than it has been at any time in the cycle. And wait till after Labor Day and the real polls come out. We'll see where we're at.
1: Okay. By the way, everyone, here is a censoring horn that you can use to cover up the name of Patrick Ruffini. I'm sorry that was mentioned on the air.
2: I'm sorry I said that. I shouldn't have said that on the air.
1: No problem. But, we can move past that.
2: We're the adults. Point is that these small-C conservative places really look to try to go by environment. But The polls are going to overtake fundamentals after Labor Day, so we'll see what happens there. Amy Walter, also for the Cook Political Report, and she's the person that runs the shop these days. Republicans have an enthusiasm problem. I've liked her for years. I just think she's really sharp.
3: Enthusiasm.
2: Trump's solution won't fix it. And this is about the enthusiasm.
1: Oh.
2: Democratic turnout in primaries has also surged. And that fits in very well with John Covolon's analysis. This is a Louisiana pollster who looks at both primary turnout and party registration. Party registration is harder because not all states give you that. All of his information comes from Secretary of State sites. And he did a compilation of aggregate partisan turnout data for 35 states going back to 2014. And if you look at what's going on now, the changes since, for example, 2022, the last midterm cycle, okay. Democrats are up 36% in turnout, Republicans are down 4%.
1: All right.
2: So that suggests enthusiasm for Democrats.
3: Enthusiasms.
1: Yeah, for Democrats.
2: And Amy Walter says that. And there's plenty of polling that finds Democratic voters, she writes, more motivated than Republicans. Fox News poll in July found that 68% of Democrats define themselves as extremely motivated, 57% of Republicans. But primary and special elections may be overstating Democrats' advantage. Even so, there's little doubt that getting Republican or Republican-leaning voters to vote is going to be a harder task than it was in 2018. And so you put everything together, and you have obvious evidence of a Democratic wave. And the question that people are arguing or discussing, arguing in the best sense, you know, here's my argument, here's my facts, is how big?
1: Yeah.
2: Where does the wave crest? And they don't know.
1: Well, no. We haven't had the wave yet.
2: But again, small C conservative prediction sites or analysis sites.
1: Yeah, not predictions.
2: Which make their living on getting it right, as Charlie Cook once told me. We're not partisan. We just want to get it right. He said to me directly. And I said, well, I'm partisan and I do too. And he said, okay, we're on the same page.
1: Okay. Yeah, that's interesting. we're about getting it right. That means we're nonpartisan. No, you can also be partisan and want to be right.
2: Yeah, well, that's what I told him. Yeah, agreed. That's not who they are. They're nonpartisan.
1: Fine.
2: And just want to make it clear.
1: Yeah.
2: But, you know, he's also a very funny guy.
1: Well, then name it the
2: anyway,
1: Walter Report.
2: So what I'm saying is that the places that make a living by predicting what's going to happen are going to be very reluctant to say a place like Iowa or Kansas, is trending Democratic. They're just not going to do it because that's not recent history.
1: That's true. However, when they get it wrong, you will be...

0: what we covered, and I think it was just the other day, like yesterday, we covered the fact that Independence, Missouri had a recall
1: Yes.
0: of a counselor who voted to approve a data center.
1: Yeah,
0: Taniel
1: just like
0: sums it up.
1: one.
0: In Independence, Missouri, five city councilors voted in March to approve a data center and billions in tax breaks. In April, voters ousted two of the councilors. One lost re-election, the other ran for mayor and lost. And yesterday, voters recalled a third of the five.
1: Okay. That's the
0: And
1: third
0: Josh
1: recall.
0: Marshall, again, I'm sorry, paywall, but has this really interesting backstory
1: Yeah, okay, let's
0: about
1: hear
0: what really happened.
1: it. Not the fake crap you read, everybody.
0: A city councilman, John Perkins, got canned in a recall election over a data center, and by a massive margin, 68% of the town's residents voted to end his term immediately. It's all backlash from the town's approval of a major hyperscale AI data center
1: Okay,
0: on
1: one of the
0: which
1: big
0: construction
1: ones.
0: is now already well underway.
1: Too late.
0: And what's interesting about the story is Josh Marshall's piecing together of the story, which is hard to find in any one place. Back in 2022, Independence made an agreement with a commercial real estate developer, North Point Development, to build what sounds like an unremarkable mixed-use industrial park. They're everywhere.
1: Sure.
0: They're zoned areas where you could have some other stuff, but a lot of the area you can have either small-scale manufacturing or business sites, and they're ubiquitous. Nobody, looks at that. And then sometime in the second half of 2025, last year,
1: Oh, I see
0: a
1: what's
0: Dutch
1: happening.
0: data center company called Nebius, Nebius, itself spun off in 2024 from a Russian tech conglomerate,
1: Oh, not great.
0: started negotiating with the city council over building a data center.
1: Yeah, like on
0: They
1: the
0: didn't
1: same
0: give any
1: land.
0: public notice. And within this industrial park, Nebius bought 400 acres. And the thing is,
1: Not the whole
0: because it
1: thing.
0: was within the already zoned area, they didn't have and they didn't need any public input. And nobody really, paid attention because it's an industrial park, and who cares which industrial is built
1: Yeah,
0: in the park?
1: typically, right? Sure. I don't know what Nebius is, but who cares?
0: So instead of having numerous small operations as originally conceived, now it has one big operation.
1: Okay.
0: Okay.
1: Yeah,
0: So
1: but a
0: after
1: weird
0: the
1: kind of
0: land is
1: operation.
0: purchased, after it's a done deal, city announces this, that they purchased land there, people find out what's going on, opposition starts to grow. It's a year ago, so it's not the hot topic it is now.
1: Yeah.
0: And then the city was going to use a Missouri state program, this is Independence, Missouri, and its own municipal agreement to give the company a 90% tax abatement.
1: Ooh, bad idea.
0: Giveaway of $6.26 billion.
1: Why? They'd already bought the land.
0: On the plus side, according to the city, the facility is expected to create 130 permanent jobs,
1: Ugh.
0: as well as about 1,300 during construction.
1: Yeah. Whoop-de-doo.
0: And one of the counselors said, at full build-out, the project's expected to bring in about $30 to $50 million for the city on an annual basis, and that would be 60% increase in our budget and revenue.
1: Right. Good for the city, I guess. Yeah, all
0: Okay.
1: right.
0: And they didn't need any approvals because it's already on the site that already
1: Yeah.
0: did this. So now people find out about it. They're really upset. The city council realizes they're upset. They vote 7-0 to pause any future data centers. This is a small town. And what are the chances another $150 billion data center is going to be
1: Yeah,
0: built in the
1: right.
0: same small town? None. So it's all for show. And that gets people even more angry. I'm just trying to tell you why.
1: Right.
0: There's why this guy got recalled.
1: Yeah. Was did you say that there were others before him that got recalled, or is
0: Well, they got they
1: were they defeated in their re-election
0: two of
1: bids,
0: them
1: or
0: either lost
1: all
0: re-election
1: right.
0: or ran for mayor and
1: I see.
0: lost.
1: Okay, so this was the only
0: Say they were kicked out
1: recall.
0: by other means. This is the only recall.
1: Got it. All right.
0: Two to go, I guess,
1: Oosh.
0: depending upon their staggered terms. And what Josh says is what's really interesting here. Is, if you'll forgive the term,
1: Oh, dear.
0: big data comes in, tries to push their way around this small city with maybe, and he apologizes for saying this. He says it can sound patronizing, and maybe it is, but You have a small, often part-time city government making the decision.

0: not really qualified to go up against big data. And now it's a big national story, but it's a mismatch with the money, the resources, heft, and a part-time group of city or town officials
1: Yeah,
0: on the other.
1: sure.
0: So before data centers become a big national story, you can see how a lot of deals get rushed through
1: Yeah.
0: with pretty limited guardrails or even much clarity about what should happen. And that's why the town
1: Okay.
0: gets upset.
1: Okay.
0: You didn't tell us about it. Now we have this behemoth there. We're stuck with it. There's nothing we could do about it. You made the deal. We didn't get any input. You're out of here.
1: Yeah. I mean,
0: But
1: they're
0: now what?
1: squeezed in the middle, right? About like we're gonna build an office park. Great, we'll do that. Hey, somebody bought all the land in the office park. I guess that's good. They're only gonna have one business there. That's okay too, I guess. It's a data center. What? No. Okay. I mean, really, actually, I don't know. I mean, maybe the
0: Well, we
1: zoning
0: made this
1: laws need
0: decision for
1: tweaking.
0: you without telling you.
1: Yeah.
0: And do you have a problem with this?
1: Yeah, they do, but interestingly, I mean, part of it is yeah, you're supposed to be going to the zoning meetings and finding out what's going on, but you didn't want to be an involved citizen. But who has the time for that? I see how that stuff slips by all the time, but
0: And
1: right,
0: that's really Josh's
1: people
0: real
1: aren't going to
0: point. He
1: beat
0: said, you
1: themselves
0: know,
1: up over it. They're going to beat somebody else up over it.
0: right. And he's trying to put the whole story together, which is difficult because there's, you know, nobody was following this like Julie K. Brown follows Jeffrey Epstein. So you can't just like, well, let me go to this one source and just find out what's happening
1: Right.
0: here.
1: Yeah, it's a
0: It's pretty
1: good
0: interesting.
1: story.
0: And
1: Yeah.
0: then see that happening in multiple small towns across every state, and you understand why there's a backlash against data centers.
1: Yeah, and
0: Well,
1: how
0: they're
1: it
0: distorting what's
1: can be
0: going on here. It's
1: demonstrated.
0: good for jobs. It brings in money. Yeah, to who? Who does the
1: Yeah, and it
0: money
1: really
0: go
1: doesn't.
0: to?
1: Not if you give away a tax abatement, it doesn't.
0: 90% tax abatement? The companies get the money. What do you get?
1: Yeah, 130 jobs.
0: If you're
1: Wow,
0: not a
1: that's not a
0: populist
1: lot.
0: after this story, I don't know what's going to make you one.
1: Okay, it's interesting. It draws actually something of a sympathetic portrait of our recalled person here. Just in how do you see
0: Yeah, the
1: this
0: guy's in
1: coming?
0: over his head, but that alone is grounds for recall.
1: Yeah. I mean, it's not a bad thing necessarily.
0: Who are you going to replace him with? Somebody else over his head.
1: Yeah, probably, but. Yeah, I mean, it illustrates how it happens too. Like, I guess if you're still wandering around saying, "Well, how do these politicians end up?" You elect them, they're your neighbor, they sound like a nice guy, and then all of a sudden they just go corrupt. And this is a great example of how it's like, I don't know, business park. I asked, and everybody was for it. We zoned it, and then somebody bought it. We were selling it. What's the problem? Well, the tax abatement thing. Where did that come from? But the city didn't do it. They were getting their revenue. Very complicated. Good
0: More
1: story.
0: after the break.
1: Well, all right then. We'll be right back.
2: We'll be back with more David Waldman, KGRO in the morning, after this.
3: Hi, everybody. This is Scott Anderson, your summary guy. Were you looking forward to an egalitarian democracy free of bigotry, misogyny, racism, and greed, where people of different appearances, belief, and heritage had a right to live without fear, and everyone could expect a basic level of health, stability, and safety throughout their life? Well, too bad. The plain fact is that we're heading in the wrong direction. And where we once had a voice in such things, increasingly we don't. Not exactly the kind of news I wanted to share, but there it is. However, if you're looking to join people who understand today's issues and can intelligently address the reality of today from your point of view, you can join us at KGRO in the morning. As you know, there aren't many of us out there, at least compared to them. 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Secure, reoccurring contributions. Those contributions keep this show on the air and us together. We've been through a lot together. The temporary loss of the presidency, we hope. The temporary loss of the House, the Senate, the Supreme Court, we hope. Face it, we are pretty much all that we have left. Remember, We couldn't do it without you, and you shouldn't do it without us. We're in this together, so thanks.
2: Now back to David Waldman, KGRO in the morning.

0: Alrighty, welcome back everyone to the KGO in the Morning Show here on Netroots Radio. We had a nice rest during the break, waiting for our time to come back around again and waiting patiently.
1: I wasn't sure when the break was over, so I was trying to be professionally quiet. It wasn't working, but I was like, trying.
0: It's quiet in here. What's happening?
2: Okay. Shh, well, we're hunting rabbits. Be very, very quiet.
1: Yes. So this is Politico being not quiet about something else that's going on related.
0: Gasp.
1: Democrats' new data center attack line. Democrats are invoking the Opportunity Zone program, part of the One Big Beautiful Bill Act.
0: What?
1: What's that about? Voters are in an uproar over data centers. Right. I don't know if you knew this.
0: I have heard. But
1: if you listen to the first part of the show, you might have gotten an inkling.
0: Yes, we recorded it.
1: Democrats are trying to direct anger toward Republicans by pointing to a tax provision buried in the GOP's Big Beautiful Bill. Of the myriad talking points in this issue that Democrats are preparing to deploy heading into the midterms, they this week began alluding to Opportunity Zones, an initiative designed to boost growth in areas deemed underdeveloped and which at one point Republicans had touted as a way to spur construction of, wait for it, data centers.
0: Oh.
1: Every single House Republican but one or two voted to unleash data centers, and the American people in an unfettered fashion, said House Minority Leader Hakeem Jeffries at a news conference Monday. The next day, a senior House Democrat, Jim McGovern of Massachusetts, made a similar observation on the chamber floor. A year ago, Republicans are bragging about giving tax breaks to big tech in order to build data centers. With November on the horizon, some House Republicans are acting as if they didn't turbocharge the data center build-out. Republicans and Opportunity Zone advocates scoff, noting data centers are one of many possible uses. Huge stretch, said House Ways and Means Chair Jason Smith, who oversaw the expansion of the Opportunity Zone tax credits. Opportunity Zones control like everything from child daycare centers to manufacturers. Can data centers be used in them? Yes, but so can everything else. Well, you know, good luck with that.
0: Yeah, unless the data center buys the whole office park, of course.
1: So how do Republicans respond to voter concerns about data centers driving up energy costs when the president's publicly downplaying those worries? The messaging tactic also arises. Republicans are already struggling to sell voters on the 2025 tax law ahead of the midterms, and Democrats are now using data center anxiety as another way to undercut that effort. Poll after poll show mushrooming frustrations with data centers throughout the country, including in House and Senate races necessary for the GOP to hold on to its majorities. This is like if the Northern Virginia traffic problems went national. It's amazing.
0: Yeah. By the way, one of the things in the way of Northern Virginia traffic, 250 data centers.
1: Yeah.
0: But yeah, well, we built the mostly built them out of the roads. It's not like we're Newtown, put it in the middle of the road like the flagpole or anything.
1: Yeah. House Republicans were hounded in their districts on data centers throughout the summer recess. Now back in Washington, they're pressing Speaker Mike Johnson on whether leadership has plans to put any data center-related legislation on the floor. Duh. Mike Johnson, come
0: on. Yeah, too. I like that they come
1: back. You can only pass rules with the help of Democrats.
0: Hey, we got anything on them data centers coming soon? No, but aren't you from...
1: We'll get back to you on that.
0: You're from North Dakota.
1: I'm busy with a press conference supporting Max Miller.
0: Yes, right. And we are going to construct more Noah's Ark historical parks.
1: One vulnerable Republican who has found himself under scrutiny is Representative David Valadao of California, who Jeffries called out by name at his news conference as somebody who voted for the bill. Is Hakeem opposed to data centers, Valadao said? Does he not think data centers at some point have to be developed? Is that what he's trying to imply? Good luck.
0: Yeah, I mean, there's a point to it, but not today. That's not going to win. All right.
1: Right.
0: Too bad.
1: So it's an issue. It's an issue with voters. It's an issue with Democrats. It's going to be an issue with the electorate in the fall, and you can't run away from it.
0: All right.
1: Oh, meanwhile, by the way,
0: yes.
1: Not only is Trump pro data, pro big data,
0: sure, crypto,
1: but I sent you a Truth Social,
0: post
1: thing this morning about his views. Not only on data centers, build them,
0: sure,
1: and he's previously said, you know, Americans just have to suck it up, pay more, and love what I'm doing because it's me.
0: I love inflation,
1: but he sent this. This morning, and I wonder if you could just read it for us.
0: Too many. I've posted too many things. Too many non-working holidays in America. He's against the holidays now. It is not, but Christmas, you know, it is costing our country, this is interesting, billions of dollars, all capitals, but also with a dollar sign in front of billions. Not like billions of dollar sign, but kind of costing our country civilians. Civilians of dollars.
2: I don't know if you know this. Nobody knows this, but billions is spelled with a B.
0: Yeah. But it's at the beginning. Yeah, so too many non-working holidays in America. It's costing our country billions of dollars to keep all of these businesses closed. The workers don't want it either. Oh, boy, do they, though. Soon, we'll end up having a holiday for every once working day of the year. It must change if we're going to make America great again. He's worried about the proliferation of holidays. Pretty soon we're going to have 365 holidays a year, and no one will be able to open their businesses because we have to stay closed for reasons. And I'm once sure upon everyone a time, does agree that that's inevitable.
2: Yeah, once upon a time people would have said, you know what? This whole thing about holidays is a distraction from the Iran war and tariffs and data centers and midterm conventions and making it about me and corruption. And, you know, and my answer to that, you know, it's all of a piece. He's an idiot. And if he wants to keep reminding you on Labor Day that he's an idiot.
0: No one wants this.
2: More power to him.
0: Right. Yeah. Okay. Labor Day weekend. The workers don't want holidays. Oh, I really think that's not so.
2: I mean, Trump is an idiot. What's the distraction?
0: Yeah.
2: If you hate him, go out and vote. Right. What's the distraction? There are no distractions.
0: Right in the middle of everybody in
2: Everything
0: America.
2: Everything he says is relevant.
0: Stuck humming 9 to 5 every morning. As
2: you know
0: what
2: would be a distraction if he actually did his job?
0: Yeah. Oh, yeah. Well, that would be something. But yeah, right. I don't know. On Labor Day, while everybody's singing 9 to 5 because of Dolly Parton, he says, you know what the problem is? Too many days off. And as he sleeps at the desk, he's telling you, you got too many days off. Well, fine. Good. Let it make people angry. It's stupid. I guess the idea there was, I don't know, probably an underhanded dig at people. Pretty soon, those people will be asking for days off for their fake religious holidays. And you know what that means. Not Christian. And so therefore, rallying for the base, I guess. I don't know. I imagine that's what he had in mind, but what a stupid way of stating it. Pretty soon, there'll be no working days in America. Okay.
2: Right.
0: All right.
2: Oh, by the way, you mentioned the passing of Gloria Steinem.
0: Yes.
2: And the passing of an era.
0: Yes. True.
2: And that's well worth acknowledging.
0: Let's do it.
2: But I want to give you a post about a different icon, still with us, thankfully, just to give you kids a flavor of the era.
0: Okay.
2: It's about Carol Burnett.
0: Oh. All
2: right. It's a Carol Burnett story. Everybody
0: Fair distraction, I think, yes.
2: Carol Burnett rang, and this is from Anish Munka on Twitter. Carol Burnett rang a CBS vice president over the holidays in 1966.
0: Yeah.
2: To say All she right. wanted to use a clause in her contract.
0: Hmm.
2: And the vice president said, what clause is that?
0: Yeah.
2: Well, 4 years earlier, she signed a 10-year deal with the network that guaranteed her 1 hour-long special a year and 2 guest spots on their sitcoms, which was steady and comfortable work. But her agent had put in one more line. Within the first 5 years, if Carol Burnett decided she wanted an hour-long comedy variety show, CBS had to put 30 of them on the air, whether the network wanted to or not.
0: 30 episodes of such a show? Okay.
2: Yeah. All right. And they'd have to pay her if they didn't do it.
0: We want a variety show. Okay, how many? 30. 30 variety shows? No.
2: Well, there's 52 weeks in a year.
0: One variety show with 30 episodes. I see. All right. Okay.
2: So if you have a one-a-week variety show, you know, you have up to 52, but, you know, 30.
0: 30, fine.
2: So nobody expected her to use it, including her. She spent years on somebody else's variety programs and doubted she could carry one of her own. So the clause sat there unused, but in the final week of the 5th year, she and her husband looked at each other and said, you know what? Let's do it. She was 33 years old at the time. Hmm. So the executive had to send lawyers to find the clause, found the clause, called her back,
1: and says, the comedy variety game is a man's game.
0: Oh.
1: Sid Caesar, Jackie Gleason, Milton Berle, Dean Martin.
0: I mean, it hadn't
1: happened. About we give you this alternative, we'll do a sitcom and we'll star you as Here's Agnes.
0: Okay.
1: She said, I don't want that. I want the show. I want sketches. I want guest stars. I want a repertory company.
0: Yeah.
1: The contract was the contract. They put it on the air. Carol Burnett Show ran 11 years, 279 episodes, 25 Emmys. And that was the era. You're a woman. You can't do this.
0: Yeah. Okay. All right. I get you. Yeah. It's amazing to think, you know, in the rearview mirror of the Carol Burnett Show not happening was, oh, no. You got to be a man.
1: Yeah. Well, this is the Gloria Steinem, she was dealing with. It's not like everything is so good now, but I'm just saying it was even worse then.
0: Yeah. Right. I'm reminded by that again as back-to-back airings of the movie 9 to 5 on TV. Yes, even much later than 1966, it was still pretty much the story. Good contract, though. Good contract story.
1: Who was it? Jane Fonda gave an interview about the 9 to 5 thing.
0: Yeah. She was in it. She'd be in a position to do so.
1: And she said, you know, if you made the movie today, we couldn't make the movie.
0: Probably not.
1: Because who's your boss? You couldn't even find out who your boss is. It's some company that contracted some other company, and like there's no one individual who's responsible.
0: Yeah, even there, rewatching the movie, it was kind of a little bit of a surprise at how obscure the corporate structure was. Even there, even with the bad guy boss, he had a boss who was the president of the company, and at one point everybody gets all nervous because they're going to be receiving the chairman of the board is coming, and nobody in the building has any idea who this guy is, except the bosses recognize his name, and he comes strolling in, and I don't even know if that's still used as a corporate structure that way, but I don't know, they had some sort of Kentucky Fried Colonel type character just comes in, and anyway, it's integral to the plot, and I don't want to give it away if you've never seen 9 to 5.
1: Well, there was an executive with some power in the Barbie movie. End.
0: Yeah, it was a really good movie, and it was just, what year was that made? I don't know.
1: 9 to 5?
0: Yeah, 70. I think probably later than that, like 79, 82, somewhere in there, I would guess, and... You know, by the way, it's supposed to be, and it was
1: 1980.
0: Okay, 1980. So still reflective of the pervasive culture then, and one of the problems that Dolly Parton's character is having is she has to finally speak up once things have gone too far, but she's telling the boss, "I've been putting up with all your pinching and staring, and you were still in 1980, getting physically." Sexually abused in the workplace, and you had to, or else you'd lose your job. One of the major themes of the movie. It's probably true that they still couldn't make it now, but that's because it would be considered too woke to speak up against sexual assault in the workplace.
1: Right.
0: All right.
1: Now, on a completely different topic, I'm going to just toss these two really quickly because, Democrats do think government can do you some good.
0: Yes. Good for them.
1: We're not the Ronald Reagan. I'm the government, and we're here to help, crap that he tried to push.
0: Yada, yada.
1: This is California. Maybe the future. KQED and NPR and PBS has this story. California lawmakers greenlight solar panels you can plug into the wall.
0: Ah, yeah. I keep hearing about these things. They're coming
1: from Germany.
0: Cool.
1: The legislation is passed. Now goes to Newsom for his signature. In as little as a year, lowering your electricity bill could be as simple as buying a kit with a few solar panels and accessories, completing a quick online registration form, and plugging it into a standard outlet.
0: Hmm.
1: You don't require rewiring or costly installation fees that comes with rooftop solar. And
0: you don't have
1: the thing
0: rooftop.
1: You have to do this properly. What you can't have, and we have a generator, so we know this well. But you have to be able to cut it off from the grid so that if the power goes out and you're relying on this, you don't fry the line workers who come to fix your power lines.
0: Yes.
1: By having power go from your house to the line that they thought they cut off at their end. and it's still live.
0: Right.
1: So it's got to be done properly.
0: Okay,
1: but it opens
0: the
1: solar market, says the story, to people who are previously left out. Renters, people with unsuitable roofs, those lacking the capital to build out a rooftop system. That can cost tens of thousands of dollars.
0: Like normal people.
1: Yeah. So this is great.
0: It is.
1: Eight states have bills on the books that allow a relatively straightforward process of purchasing and setting up balcony solar systems, as they're called. Mm-hmm. Colorado, Virginia, and Maine.
0: I think we may have done ours.
1: Bills in New York and New Jersey are awaiting governor's signature like California.
0: Okay.
1: Yeah, it's on the book. So you guys have already done it.
0: Yeah, I can't find any of them. But yeah, and as you mentioned, yeah, the drawback is like one of the things I thought about. Well, it would be great. You have a power outage. You can continue to use your solar and power your refrigerator. But you actually can't because you have to shut it off in case somebody comes to do work. But and also it doesn't produce a great deal of power and you know, whatever. But it's an interesting idea, certainly, and it allows people to participate in the solar power generation just for environmental reasons. Even if you don't have a roof, you can literally hang it off of your balcony and just start generating electricity. Except you'll need an extension cord, probably. I hope they put big, long cords.
1: Well, you just plug it into your outlet, and that's all you do.
0: Yeah,
1: notably, labor unions representing firefighters and Pacific Gas and Electric PG&E employees dropped their opposition, took a neutral stance on the bill after lawmakers amended it to explicitly comply with state and national electrical codes. Some of the utilities also dropped their opposition after the bill updated safety standards and how people notify the utility of the system. They just don't want to fry their workers. I totally understand that.
0: Yeah, I'm for non-frying.
1: Right. But plug-in solar advocates say that too many rules defeats the plug-and-play nature of the technology and could double or triple its cost. They want to make panels as ubiquitous and easy to install as any off-the-shelf appliance. But, you know, here's where both groups are right, and you do need some state regulator to say, okay, this is how you do it safely.
0: Yeah, I mean,
1: but that is the future.
0: Yeah, it's good. It's a helpful way of helping people participate in greening of the American electrical grid. I guess it could be used to help diminish peak demand days. You know, you've got lots of sun beating down on you and help
1: green energy, if you will.
0: But I think as it appeared, the accounting of it is that it, I guess, you make your money back no faster or slower, for that matter, than rooftop solar. It takes the same because you're not producing that much energy, you know, 7-8 years for even one of those panels to pay for itself in terms of energy production. But if you're doing it to just lower demand on the grid on the hottest days in the year, you're doing right.
1: And well, with electric bills being what they are, any help is a help.
0: That's true.
1: You don't have to make all your money back the first week. The point is you lower your electricity bills.
0: Yes, and they're skyrocketing. And so, you're going to want – it's a great idea. And like I said, people who thought that they were – years away from being able to participate in the solar revolution, I will just wait until we get into a big old single family home and then we'll do it. And then you find out it costs you $100,000, but here is the chance to do it. Now, I guess the next big step, wider availability of battery storage so that you can generate excess
1: otherwise,
0: electricity
1: and
0: keep it for a block.
1: Otherwise, you try it in Seattle and find you only have three clear days of the year.
0: What's going on here? On the upside, those of us who are vampires find the environment helpful, according to the
1: movies. Here's another good thing California did in terms of government. And this is from an advocacy site called Rebuild Local News. So guess what they did?
0: Were they successful?
1: California legislature passes nation's largest proposed investment in community news. A historic effort provides support to local news outlets for hiring or retaining local journalists. AB 2222 now heads to Newsom's desk. So Newsom's desk is getting a lot of work today.
0: Yeah.
1: The Community News Act create refundable tax credits to help California news organizations hire and retain local journalists. The way it works is that instead of putting journalists on your roof, you can now take these journalists and plug them directly into the outlets, and then you can get local news right at your house.
0: Unless there's an
1: outage.
0: It's
1: great.
0: Right. And what they don't want is for line workers to become informed during a
1: yeah.
0: Congress.
1: The assembly voted 50. Well, you have to tell your local paper. The local paper was against it until they found out that it was safe. So now they're neutral about it. Hmm. The assembly voted 59-15 on Monday, August 31st, to pass the legislation following the Senate's own passage of the bill 3010 on Sunday. It was introduced by these people. You don't really care. The bill is sponsored by Rebuild Local News, the leading okay. national nonprofit organization. Hey, that's us.
0: Oh.
1: We got mentioned in our story that we wrote on oh. our site.
0: They should, well, I guess they assume you know what you're reading.
1: Right. So anyway, what it is $20,000 per journalist for up to 5 positions each year, plus $15,000 for each additional journalist, $15,000 for new hires, 7,500 credits for part-time journalist roles, applies to commercial and nonprofit newsrooms alike, covers print, digital, broadcast, and the program streaming. Is fully paid for through a separate tax conformance measure in the bill, which would take away a California corporate tax break for executive compensation Ooh. Above $1 million.
0: There's a tax okay. break for compensation above $1 million?
1: I'm just saying, you know, if you're not a populist by the end of the show, I don't
0: Holy
1: know why.
0: Holy mackerel. Well, that's a good take, I would guess. You know, let's yeah. eliminate that.
1: I would think.
0: What was that?
1: I don't know. I just work here.
0: Yeah. Well, if we had more reporters, we would have heard about it before.
1: Right.
0: Uh-huh.
1: And now I'm going to give you a story, my last one of the day, completely different topic, but a really, I found, interesting piece by a fellow named Alex, also known as Jewish Wonk, and he posts on Twitter. And he says, inspired by a conversation with Josh of TPM, Josh Marshall.
0: Wow.
1: This is a thread on Senator Ossoff and Governor Shapiro and their presidential ambitions from his, that is to say, a Jewish lens.
0: Yeah. Six short of a minion.
1: Yeah.
0: All right. Go ahead.
1: It's comforting that in a climate, you can Google that. It's comforting that in a climate of unprecedented anti-Semitism on the American left, there is not one but two Jews who have legitimate presidential ambitions in Democratic politics. Both are incredibly strong campaigners with experience winning over centrist and right-wing voters in states that regularly elect Republicans at all levels of government. Both are facing re-election soon, and both are expected to dominate because their popularity remains high.
0: Hmm.
1: Now, from past experience, I would also argue Ossoff would be a very suitable vice presidential candidate. Shapiro would not. And the reason is Shapiro sees himself as the chief, and I don't think he'd do very well as anybody's second.
0: Hmm.
1: Whereas I don't think Ossoff has that issue. But that's a different story altogether.
0: Okay.
1: Anyway, in a presidential election, Ossoff's edge is that he has far more experience campaigning in black communities. Georgia's 33% black, Pennsylvania's 12% black. Hmm. In Democratic primaries, black voters in Georgia represent more than 50% of voters.
0: Okay.
1: If you're a Democrat in Georgia, right, first you got to win over the black community. Then you have to convince whites to vote for you because blacks are voting for you. That's the problem with Georgia.
0: Okay.
1: A lot of chatter about 2028 is fixated on ideological lenses, but South Carolina is going to be the first primary, and plenty of campaigns will die there. The primary will be majority black in voter composition, so the ability to earn votes matter. You can see he's making a pitch for Ossoff. Harris is very likely to dominate the primary, but let's just say hypothetically it's these two guys competing. Ossoff will have more experience, more ties, more staff with local connections than Shapiro will in South Carolina. And the black vote will probably be decisive, but there'll be plenty of Jews donating campaigns, plenty of primaries where Israel's a salient issue, like Michigan, which comes a few weeks later.
0: Mm-hmm.
1: So how will Jews, Muslims, Arabs, and DSA types respond to this scenario or at that Basically, what? If they have to pick between these two people.
0: Okay. Yeah. Ossoff.
1: Well, on Israel issues, Ossoff and Shapiro fall roughly where most American Jews do, openly critical of Israel's right-wing government and open to tools to pressuring Israel to shape conduct in the direction most American Jews and most Americans would prefer. Why is there more open hostility to Shapiro than Ossoff from the anti-Israel left? Well, one, Shapiro is an executive. Ossoff is a legislator. Ossoff can choose what he talks about. Shapiro has to decide where to deploy armed men when crap happens.
0: Hmm. Okay.
1: That's number one. Number two, The Jewish biographies differ. Shapiro comes from an observant conservative family. He attended day school. He talks about his faith on the campaign trail. He got sworn in on a book from the Pittsburgh shul that white nationalists murdered Jews in. He's got a kosher kitchen. Ossoff comes from an increasingly common kind of U.S. Jewish family, raised Reform with a Jewish father, non-Jewish mother. He went into very few public comments about his faith. I don't think he's a member of any specific congregation. Shapiro's instincts on Jewish issues were formed in active Jewish communal engagement. Ossoff rarely ever talks about it. So the kind of coalitions the two will assemble will be similar on many issues, but strongly differ on Jewish issues. The far left believes they can do business with Ossoff, who, while not sharing their worldview, is open to a broad coalition, not so much Shapiro. On healthcare, climate, housing, trade, NATO, trade war, everything else, no difference between the two. But Ossoff doesn't code himself as the Jewish candidate, and so that makes him more acceptable to the American public overall.
0: Okay. That
1: Very
0: might be true.
1: Point of view. It might be true.
0: Okay.
1: Now, will most American Jews care about or even understand inside baseball? I don't think so. The level of political engagement, most people simply do not have the time or the means to accurately parse. So they're not going to know the difference between how Ossoff was raised and Shapiro was raised. They don't care about that. And most would be happy with either candidate. So the bottom line is Ossoff will have an easier time just because of the way the primaries are structured. And the fact that he's quieter on Jewish issues than Shapiro and, in fact, will have an easier time should tell you something about the state of Democratic politics.
0: Yes.
1: Which I think is true.
0: I'm not sure what, but sure.
1: And you'll see it in Michigan.
0: Yeah, I guess so. This will be just interesting. I think probably the run of the I don't know what we'll say here, the mean, the average reaction to the question probably among most of the Jewish community is Ossoff's Jewish? Oh yeah, I guess so. Ossoff.
1: Oh yeah. Why didn't I forgot.
0: Yeah. Whereas, you know, well, did you know Josh Shapiro? Yeah.
1: Oh yeah.
0: Hello. Of course. I mean, but if someone
1: now,
0: has to do
1: is
0: with
1: that the determinative factor for most voters, most non-Jewish voters, and most voters overall? No, but it's an interesting sidelight here, which helps to understand the dynamics.
0: Yeah, I think that's it. Yeah, it'll be an interesting contest that I think I'm not looking forward to. But, it's inevitable.
1: It's too early.
0: I'm still focused
1: on 2026. That's in, 60 days.
0: Yeah, that's a good excuse. I'll take that one.
1: But we'll see how it all works out in the end.
0: Yeah.
1: Anyway,
0: we'll see
1: my
0: what
1: clock
0: happens.
1: Says 9:57, so that means somehow or other we managed to find an hour's worth of material for
0: that
1: this 20-minute segment.
0: Right. But where my schedule says I don't play the music until 9:58 and 30 seconds, so...
1: Yeah,
0: if there's
1: anything
0: you
1: can
0: think of.
1: You'll have to fill the gap because I'm done.
0: Okay, you've burnt out the gas. That's true. Well, if you want, you can plug in a solar panel and go for an extra couple yards. But all right, that's fine. We can carry it from here because most of it will be talking about how we're going to come back after a one-minute break. So thank you,
1: well,
0: Greg.
1: What we need is balcony pollsters where you can just plug them into your local outlet and
0: we
1: then you can
0: that.
1: Get a good
0: Snap
1: read on what's
0: polls.
1: Going on in your own neighborhood.
0: Yeah, that's true. That would be a great idea. Or we could scan people and read their thoughts on their way to work about who they're going to vote for. I guess the equivalent of that was the Snap polls, which they got rid of as soon as it proved all the pollsters wrong. I think that was our – that might be like a 10, 12-year-old discussion.
1: Yeah. How old are you? Do you remember Snap polls?
0: Yeah, really. It's you have to go way back for all of that. Okay.
1: You remember Wolf Blitzer explaining polls of polls?
0: No.
1: Or polls of polls.
0: But all right. Well, okay. We are at the conclusion of the week in terms
1: for me.
0: Of speaking to you. Yes, that's right.
1: You
0: so
1: got work to
0: we
1: do,
0: just
1: but I'll see you
0: Monday.
1: No, wait. I won't see you Monday. It's
0: right.
1: Labor Day.
0: Hi, that's right.
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0: All right, welcome back, everyone, to the KGRO in the Morning Show here on Netroots Radio. Yeah, we got an hour to fill. Sure, we got time to do it. By the way, on the Gloria Steinem front, I thought it was interesting to take a look at the headlines being offered by the different outlets. The one I would likely be reading to you, I think probably the one that put the most work and maybe craft into their pre-written story, and you know, you get to be 90 and you're famous, they have a pre-written story on you. The New York Times version of it, well, maybe I'll give you that one last, but in my quick search, when I went over to the all-powerful AI-powered data center having Google place, which we have to try and purge from our repertoire, but it's going to be very difficult to do it, but we're mad at them because Google Maps agreed to change the name of Lake Ontario to Lake America, as did Apple Maps a few days later. And I think I mentioned to you the other day, but now the big selling point is the guys used to be the first map place that I used. MapQuest. MapQuest is still around. It's changed in form a little bit and has become a little bit weird, but they had to try to do something to be, you know, to survive in a niche of the mapping and navigation, online navigation industry. But they're back in the news because they are refusing. So the one mapping software thing that you can get in an app and put on your phone and use in case you don't want to use Google Maps for it in protest. And I understand that they're like now the hottest map download of the last couple of days, but I keep seeing that they show up at the top of popular apps lists all of a sudden, and that's meant to make a political statement. But they haven't changed it, and they say they won't change the name of Lake Ontario, which makes sense because the name of the place is Lake Ontario, but you know, also the politics of it. But MapQuest, you may remember, I didn't remember until I downloaded it yesterday and took a look at it. And I didn't recognize it, and I'm sure they've changed their logo and their look. And by the way, one of the things I didn't like about it, it wasn't me that saw it first, but production staff here in the KITM World Headquarters have downloaded MapQuest and turned it on and said, all right, how easy is it to use? And will it do the things I need, I think I need Google Maps for, that I used to use Google Maps for? But the first thing right out of the box is they say, oh, well, you're supposed to choose a little like cartoony, look like kind of like, you know, 8-bit animation video game, old school video game characters. And I don't really know why you would need to choose one, but I guess that's supposed to be, this is you on the map. And, you know, we're going to do a whole you are here thing. And as you progress toward your destination, this little character will presumably trot down the street to show your progress. And it was like, hey, that's, I don't want that. That looks a little dumb, but it does. There's a little button right underneath. I don't want that. I want to be an arrow, like on regular mapping things. So you don't have to do it, but if you're into it, you can. And I don't know if you can customize the things, but if they become popular again, maybe they'll offer that in a new update. You can design your own little character. Anyway, it wasn't until I tried to use it and say, all right, how's the interface work? Show me directions to, you know, a nearby park. And it did. It showed me them, you know, on the map with the lines and showing me the full route, just like either Apple or Google Maps. So, you know, good on them for doing that. I like that feature. And then as I was sort of scrolling down the page, and the scrolling is a little weird, and I, you know, have a little difficulty understanding where I'm going when I touch different parts of the screen that I'm used to doing, having a different function from some of the other apps. But anyway, once I got down the screen, that's when I said, oh, yeah, MapQuest. That's why the name is familiar. They display the full directions in text, turn by turn. And then I remembered, oh, yeah, like for the first, I don't know, 10 years of regular internet usage, anytime I needed directions to someplace, pre-smartphones, I would go to MapQuest to get the directions, and I would, you know, and it would have the overall route map, and then it would have the turn by turn instructions, and I'd print them out and take them with me. It was the transition between, you know, paper maps in the car and the, you know, the ADC maps that they have in the Washington, D.C. area, and, you know, road atlases, et cetera, and the move to MapQuest, when you would have individualized directions to get to someplace provided to you by the internet. And then, of course, by the time we got around to smartphones and you could just carry the whole thing with you, you could recycle all your old ADC maps, which were outdated anyway, and you didn't need to print out your turn-by-turn directions, which weren't particularly, you know, convenient for reading in the car you're supposed to be driving. But it did remind me, yeah, MapQuest kind of used to be the standard. So they're back, everybody. And you can become a cute character. So, you know, if you're into that, you're in luck. Anyway, there's lots of other things that I wanted to check in with. And I guess since we're on the driving topic, I might use the opportunity to catch up on a couple of the things that are waiting in the wings that Scott sent to me. Thank you, Scott, for sending those. There's a one more on more stuff on Flock, for one thing. And he's just convinced that, you know, maybe it's just since it has caught his attention. Now he's seeing it everywhere. He's like caught in the algorithm. He said he's being fed Flock story after Flock story. But it's true. They actually are, you know, topping the news. But every once in a while, once you take notice of a particular thing, I always compare it to like the Wilhelm scream thing. I mean, now that you have an eye out for it, you begin to see it everywhere, even if it already had been there the whole time. You just didn't notice it before. But maybe more to the daily point here, he sent me something about diesel prices and gas prices in general that made mention of an issue that I hadn't noted up to date. But from thedrive.com, in case you were wondering, this is a headline that one part of it I anticipated, the other part I did not. The Fed's diluted gas to cut prices. I don't think I had been aware of that. Diesel, though, has no such fix. I guess it's just not something you can do with diesel fuel. Diesel is closing in on its 2022 record, and the price hikes are about to hit everything from school buses to holiday shopping. I think we've tried to emphasize just how integral diesel prices are to the pricing of everything you buy, because whatever you buy in a, you know, in a brick and mortar store somewhere anyway, I mean, whatever, even if you don't, if you buy it online and they deliver it to you, is also dependent on diesel. So basically anything that makes its way from wherever it was made, grown, mined, discovered, recovered from an asteroid, whatever, if it makes its way to your house, diesel fuel is involved, even if you don't drive a diesel. And I do remember that, you know, there was a time way back when, if you're old enough, right, old and decrepit like us, that you may remember there was a kick in the direction of it. It was a big consumer kick on diesel, like personal vehicle diesel sedans. You could buy, you know, a diesel, and a lot of times it was in America, it turned out to be, you know, upscale stuff, you know, diesel Mercedes or something imported from overseas. But then they made a few domestic diesel powered sedans as well. And the idea being, way back when, diesel much cheaper than gasoline for this brief moment in time. And then after that, it was like, hey, then the price went back above gasoline. Plus, it was just difficult to find regular, you know, neighborhood consumer diesel. You'd have to go and fill up out on the highway where the trucks were. Anyway, if you're still stuck with one of those, then you're really sad. In addition to paying the extra premiums for getting your groceries, you got to pay extra to get to the grocery store to pick them up. But what's going on here? Joel Feder, or Feder perhaps, but F-E-D-E-R, wrote this up for thedrive.com. What's this about diluting gas? I don't think I was aware of this one. Analysts and economists are starting to sound the alarm. Oh, unless they're talking about ethanol. Analysts and economists are starting to sound the alarm over a different number than the price of a gallon of gasoline, and this number has massive implications for the economy, the price of diesel. But there's a lot of steps involved, and it's hard for people to think that through. So they're going to focus on the gas. 1 year ago, the average cost of a gallon of diesel fuel in America was $3.70. Today, at the time of this recording, podcast, and we got an article with it. It's $5.60. That's 50% higher, and some forecasts have it touching a record $6 a gallon by the end of the year. Not good, as Trump would put it. America doesn't actually run on Duncan. It turns out it runs on diesel. Unlike gasoline, the government can't mess with the formulas of diesel to try and lower prices, and it certainly can't dilute diesel like it tried with gasoline earlier in the year. Let me see what that's about. It's the E15 fuel waiver. All right, we got the E15 going on around here. And I don't know, it's actually been pretty, it is very decently priced. But I think we did do a little bit of reading about why it's not optimal necessarily for your engine. But it's been working okay for ours. Fact is, our economy runs on diesel fuel. It's in the semi-trucks and the freight trains hauling all your Amazon packages. The bus is taking your kids to school. The tractors and combines harvesting your food. And even the tanker trucks carrying regular gas to your local station. That would be smart if it was actually run on gasoline and you were running low and you had to... Yeah. Let's say you were driving like Smokey and the Bandit and you had a deadline to get your gasoline delivered, you know, across the country, but you could siphon a little bit off to keep running, but then I guess you'd use it all up and that would be bad. So they don't want you high on your own supply. Yeah, diesel runs the trucks carrying regular gas to your local station. Not to mention the millions of heavy-duty pickup trucks used by fleet operators and tradesmen across basically every sector, and then people who want to look like they are those guys. The price of diesel is a cost that almost every business and municipality in America has to account for, directly or indirectly. So when it goes up by 50%, that pain can only be contained for so long. There's no easy fix. Just as the kids are going back to school, farmers are hitting peak harvest time, and holiday shopping season is almost upon us. On the latest episode of the Drivecast, they discuss the domino effect of the diesel price spike, how bad it'll get, how far the ripple effects reach, and is $5 a gallon just the new normal? So, well worth a listen, I suppose, if you have got time on your hands for a podcast, a car podcast. But if you thought you didn't, this one will capture your interest anyway, because the whole point is diesel is central to the prices of everything, and the prices of everything are central to the politics we follow. So, I just wanted to remind you that that was out there and that real experts, you know, are actually having podcasts about this as opposed to our oblique musings about it. All right. I think I'm going to put the flock story aside for the moment. By the way, I mentioned to you, maybe this will be a theme of sorts. Wow. So many things we want to do here. All right. I mentioned to you yesterday that there was something else going on over at the Kennedy Center, and they were, you know, screwing around with things there again. And then that Trump had another renovation in mind, the bowling alley in the basement of it's the White House complex, but in the basement of the Eisenhower building right next door to the White House, and the weird inconsistency about spending money on such frivolous nonsense by Democratic presidents versus Republican presidents, the same hypocrisy as ever. There's something else happening besides the chopping down of the trees at East Potomac Park and outside of the Kennedy Center, another attack of sorts outside of the Kennedy Center. For some reason, yeah, the go-to source on this one, New York Times rather than the Washington Post, for whatever reason. Kennedy Center removes blue, that's the title of the name of the sculpture, that was an artist's gift. No cost to the taxpayers, although removing it apparently will now have cost to the taxpayers. Art being removed from the Center for the Arts. Isn't that great? The towering artwork, added to the campus in 2019, was targeted for elimination after President Trump's takeover of the center. Elizabeth Williamson and Julia Jacobs are the writers for the piece. This would have been Tuesday, September 1st. The John F. Kennedy Center for the Performing Arts, it is a performing arts center, but they have some visual arts as well, removed a major outdoor sculpture from the center's grounds on Wednesday. The work, installed in 2019, was targeted for elimination after President Trump's takeover of the center, according to internal documents obtained by the New York Times. The Kennedy Center made no advance announcement of its plans to remove the towering, vivid blue metal sculpture of a stick-like human figure called Blue. On Wednesday morning, the limbs and torso of the figure were wrapped in protective material. I'm surprised they even did that. An arm was the first to be removed. The Kennedy Center confirmed in a statement on Tuesday that the sculpture was being de-installed. Is that a word? And that the foundation dedicated to the artist would determine its next location. A foundation dedicated to the artist. Okay. Not the foundation upon which the sculpture is built, like concrete, but a charitable foundation dedicated to the artist will determine its next location. I guess they're returning it, which I suppose is better than chucking it into Potomac or melting it down for cannons. It did not say the reason for the removal, but noted that the deinstallation of artworks that had been donated or lent was a common practice for conservation or preservation purposes. That's new to me, but you know, I don't know anything about it. But could it be real? I don't know, maybe. A news release from around the debut of Blue describes it as a permanent sculpture for the grounds. So, you know, it wouldn't be very common for permanent things. We are deeply grateful to Joel Shapiro for the years Blue has spent animating our campus and connecting visitors to his vision, the statement said. We're honored to have been stewards of his vibrant work and a part of his enduring legacy. Mr. Shapiro died in 2025. His daughter, Ivy Shapiro, who is president of his foundation, to no one's surprise, said in an interview that she thought her father would have been alarmed that the sculpture was being taken down from its intended location. In Joel's mind, you know, dad, it was one of his greatest site-specific commissions, which celebrated joy, freedom, and creativity, she said. Ms. Shapiro declined to discuss what she was told about the Kennedy Center's reasoning for removing the sculpture. Her father had given it to the center as a gift, but she said that it was now owned by the foundation and that she would like to see it installed at another public site. The White House did not respond to a request for comment. I don't know if there are any relation to Josh Shapiro in all of this, but we ask these questions whenever we're having to do with the Kennedy Center comes up, because we asked those questions about the board last time and found all sorts of interesting relationships in Trump's board and horrible people elsewhere. Joseph Palermo, who was laid off in March as the curator of visual arts and special programming at the Kennedy Center, wrote in an essay for The Atlantic that he had been instructed to remove works from the center's permanent art collection and told that Mr. Trump's renovations would include new art, sort of golden emblems of himself, I'm sure. In an interview on Tuesday, Mr. Palermo recalled that Blue had been targeted early on and said he took issue with the lack of an announcement. The Kennedy Center, he said, is in effect holding these pieces in trust for the American people, and there should be a lot more transparency. They don't do that, of course, in the Trump administration, though they do frequently announce that they're the most transparent people ever. The sculpture was on the grounds of The Reach, an addition to the Kennedy Center that opened in 2019. The sculpture was completed that same year by Mr. Shapiro, whose public art is found in cities around the world. One of his most prominent works is a tree-like bronze sculpture called Loss and Regeneration that is situated outside the U.S. Holocaust Memorial Museum in Washington. Blue, which is visible from the Potomac and roads traversing the Kennedy Center, has become a local landmark. In a video about the work that was posted by the Kennedy Center around the time of its debut, Mr. Shapiro said he designed it so the figure would appear in different positions depending on the vantage point of the viewer. It's about action and risk and performance and energy, he said of the work. It's a celebration of possibility. The removal of the sculpture was met with anger from local activists protesting Mr. Trump's politicization of the Kennedy Center in general. which have included installing his name over President Kennedy's on the building facade. A federal judge, of course, ordered Trump's name removed this year, and the president

Bernstein used to be the chairman. Now Trump is the chairman. Oh, he's the president. Or is he the president of the... Then someone else is the chairman? Is that his weirdo former ambassador from the last... All right. Well, anyway. In a court filing last week seeking to restore Trump's name to the front of the Kennedy Center, lawyers for the president wrote that just 7 years ago, the center named a substantial portion of its grounds The Reach without a semblance of protest. Nobody had any idea what it even meant, but, you know, so what? I don't really understand what the... Yeah. I guess they're saying that was a naming of an area and nobody protested. Well, it didn't have anything to do with erasing the Kennedy legacy or diminishing or diluting the Kennedy legacy or adding the Trump brand to anything. But as soon as you put Trump on something, well, whose fault is it that the Trump brand is in the garbage? Trump's. But anyway... the name REACH is an acronym, by the way, R-E-A-C-H, for Renew, Experience, Activate, Create, and Honor, meant to reflect President Kennedy's aspirational vision for the nation and the center's goal of bringing the arts to a broad swath of Americans. It may strike you as a little bit too artsy-fartsy, who knows? Everything, though, strikes Trump as too artsy-fartsy, unless, of course, it's about him and covered in gold. In which case, it's beautiful legacy for the ages. Just wanted you to know that that was going on. That'll probably come up from time to time, especially in the context of this litigation. Other things that I think need some attention. Here's one that I saw brought up on Blue Sky at some point with, you know, raising an alarm, which I think... is warranted given, you know, everything else that's going on. Who said it? Account Coach Finstock. Coach Finstock found this thing in, and where is it? Is it in Fortune magazine? It is. So, you know, an unusual destination for us, but it is a story about the purchase of Dominion voting systems, which I feel like we were alerted to at some point in the past, maybe at the beginning of this process. And I guess it looks like it is now concluding and will now be a done deal. And it's worrisome, and it ought to be, once you read the headline. Former Republican elections official buys Dominion voting, the company at the center of false 2020 conspiracy theories. I guess if you're a business person, there's nothing necessarily on the surface that immediately alarms you. But although, you know, former Republican elections official buys Dominion voting. What kind of former Republican elections official are you talking about here? Like Tina Peters is a former Republican elections official, that kind. And also, I didn't realize we were paying our elections officials so much that they were able to personally purchase Dominion voting systems. But it does seem a little out of the ordinary. Coach Finstock was commenting on this thing. I love how people think everything is going to be totally fine for the midterms, but have ignored every flashing light since Trump was sworn in for the second time. You don't make a move like this for fun, buying Dominion voting, or buying any voting machine company, any company at all, is a little bit weird and suspect for former elections officials, Republican elections officials to do. Although I'm a little worried about it myself. And I was saying, you know, I don't know how you could have watched, say, the purchase of Twitter by Elon Musk and watch also at the same time, election denialists like Tina Peters and others literally burglarizing the storage facilities where the voting machines are held. The voting machines that they were entrusted to safeguard, by the way, that was their job, and then get pardoned for it. But I don't see how you could watch things like that and what happened with the purchase of Twitter and not be worried about this. How could you think this is fine? Let me read you the story. Maybe you'll see what's going on here in the same way I do. Again, former Republican elections official buys Dominion voting. Who wrote it? Nicholas Riccardi and the Associated Press are the credited sources here for Fortune. Voting equipment company Dominion Voting Systems, the target of a false conspiracy theory or several from President Donald Trump and his supporters since the 2020 election, has been bought by a firm run by a former

0: Republican elections official, the new company announced Thursday. The new company that's been merged in to Dominion got bought and merged into this new company. But yeah, I guess what worries me about it, I don't know, when I think about like the purchase of Twitter and I think about what not only what it turned into as X, but the fact that he basically bought it because it was at the heart of a conspiracy theory, the Twitter files, you know, that they somehow interfered in the elections process in 2020 and no one could prove it. But Elon Musk said, I have enough money that I can, as a, you know, as a hobby, buy the place and then empty out the files and give it to conservative leaning journalists and say, you know, you get to free reign. Find me the controversy that we all thought was happening here, even though it wasn't. And what if you can do the same thing with Dominion voting? Or you can say, I order, you know, I don't care about using this or running it as a going concern or making a profit. I order you to drop suspicious looking stuff into the code that will corrupt our product such that no one will want to buy it. But I don't care about actually making this a profitable company. I'm dedicated to using my money to making it look like there was always questionable code in here that would make this these voting machines suspect, because I always suspected them and now I want everyone else to suspect them too. Is that the aim? I don't know, but I guess I also have questions about, you know, elected officials becoming bazillionaires somehow and able to buy these companies. The newly formed company is going to be called Liberty Vote, or is called Liberty Vote, like Freedom Fuel, Liberty Vote. Also vowed to follow the executive order this company has that Trump signed last spring, seeking sweeping changes to election politics or policies that multiple judges have put on hold for violating the Constitution. So it may be that they're all eventually overturned by the Supreme Court, yes. But now we have ownership of Dominion voting systems in the hands of someone who says, I want to voluntarily comply with the unconstitutional orders Trump issued about how to conduct our elections. That should be an alarm bell for everyone. The new company, or is the new formed company's Liberty Vote, but it is a merger between the newly purchased Dominion Voting Systems and No Inc., like knowing, but Inc. instead of ING at the end. I don't know what that is, but we'll explain it to you as we continue reading this article on the other side of this 2-minute break.
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2: Sup, fam? It's your boy Darwin, a.k.a. Darwin underscore Darko, a.k.a. the most reasonable man in America, a.k.a. KITM's senior black correspondent. You might remember me from such recordings as Spacemen versus Space Cadets and We Need to Talk About Joe Biden. Today, I want to bring you good news about that thing you've been struggling with. Do you suffer from giving too much of a damn? Do you turn on the series of tubes and find yourself outraged at the particular way some news organization strung some sentences together only to realize, nope, this is not some fictional hellscape? Well, guess what? You no longer have to accept a life of giving too much of a damn. You can do something about it, because even you, yes you, can be a show contributor. Now I know what you're thinking. Hey, Mr. Most Reasonable Man in America, I'm not some professional podcast talking guy. Don't worry about it. Do you have a smartphone or some other electronic recording device? Well, that's all you need. You too can have a segment where you can read us an important article and give us your take. Read one of your own original essays, or even just give us your commentary on something you'd like to share that's important to you. 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

0: All right, welcome back, everyone, to the K-Girl in the Morning Show here on NetRoots Radio. I got one more segment to go here. Let's run through this article from Fortune.com. So Dominion Voting Systems has been bought by somebody who managed to put together a deal, even though his, I guess, former claim to fame was being a Republican elections official, which typically doesn't pay a great deal of money. So I don't know whether he came into it as a billionaire or borrowed the money to make this purchase or what. But yeah, my big concern is, and I mean, I guess there's no evidence presented in the article that this is the case, but I think it's probably too late to worry about it being the case now. It's a done deal. But I'm always a little bit worried post Twitter purchase in particular that people who are weirdo conspiracy theorists might target for, you know, one of these companies that was their conspiracy target before, and they can't sue their way into proving that they did the things that they allege they did during the campaign. So instead they say, what if I bought it and ordered them to confess the crime that didn't happen? And I mean, that's a crazy idea, but these are crazy people. So I'm a little worried that this may be the case. Anyway, the company that was merged with Dominion Voting Systems to create Liberty Vote was a company known as Know Inc., K-N-O-W-I-N-K. And it's rendered here in capital letters except for the I, which I don't know what they're trying to do here, but knowing/Know Inc. Electronic, no ink or paper used. You know, see, their records are electronic. No ink. Got it? A St. Louis-based provider of electronic poll books that allow elections officials to confirm voter information, which ordinarily conspiracy theorist types are very upset about. Well, we don't want a digital version of the book. We want a paper and ink one. Yeah, well, don't worry about it. These guys are the good kind of digitizers because they're using their money to buy Dominion Voting Systems, which we hate, and make them confess to a crime. So the fact that they actually made the money that they used to pull this purchase off by marketing a product that we think is inherently that is central to the kind of voter fraud conspiracy that we believe is happening everywhere doesn't bother us because there are kind of conspiracy theorists. All right, great, whatever. So anyway, they announced the deal, No Ink did, that, and the name change, in a possible nod to a groundless conspiracy theory that linked Dominion to the late Venezuelan dictator Hugo Chavez. The release highlighted that the company would become, quote, 100% American owned, which either means that it wasn't before or it was, but they're just saying it again because they know that that's a talking point that their conspiracy nut supporters would want to hear. The announcement also quotes No Inc.'s owner, former St. Louis elections director, Scott Leinendecker. Or Leinendecker. It's L-E-I-E-N. Leinendecker, maybe? I added an extra N there and saying Leinendecker, but Leinendecker, or whatever. L-E-I-E-N-D-E-C-K-E-R. Right. So, no, I guess so. No Ink. Maybe he was in business and then also got himself elected St. Louis elections director, probably with the idea of contracting with himself. Or maybe it is he was once the St. Louis elections director and then wasn't for whatever reason and decided that his next move in life would be to develop a product and open No Ink. And then he went even crazier and bought Dominion. So, all right, once again, just so we get this right, the announcement also quotes No Ink owner, former St. Louis elections director Scott Leinendecker, as vowing to provide, quote, election technology that prioritizes paper-based transparency. Paper-based, of course. It's not just the fact that it has paper on it, not just the fact that you're using paper, but rather that you're going to put ink on the paper that says something important and thereby preserving that something important for transparency's sake. But I'm calling my company No Ink, but it is K-N-O-W Ink. So maybe it's not that we want to get rid of ink. It's that we want to know what the ink says. I don't know. Anyway, it doesn't matter. So what's the thing? Election. He vows to provide election technology that prioritizes paper-based transparency, one of the longtime demands of election conspiracy theorists, that is to say paper ballots, right? Almost all U.S. voting equipment already leaves a paper trail, and I believe Dominion's does as well. Dominion's former CEO confirmed the sale in a single-sentence statement on Thursday. Liberty Vote has acquired Dominion Voting Systems. That's it. That's John Paulos and his statement. The release from a new company vows, for the new company, vows to reintroduce hand-marked paper ballots and adjust company policies to follow Trump's executive order on voting procedures, which is not in effect at the moment because judges have ruled that Trump doesn't have the power to mandate them. Part of the president's order sought to prohibit voting equipment. You should listen carefully to this. Prohibit voting equipment that produces a paper record. Wait a minute, I thought you wanted one with a paper record. Ah, yes, but it can't be one that produces a paper record with, quote, a barcode or quick response code. Quick response, I think we all know as QR code. So that's interesting by itself. But the president's order prohibits voting equipment that produces a paper record with a barcode or QR code. Equipment, by the way, that is currently in use in hundreds of counties across 19 states. So, you know, thankfully the stuff is, you know, the executive order is stayed on the basis of his not really having the authority to enforce such an executive order or to make it have the force of law. But also problematic because if it was given the force of law, 19 states would be like, oh, well, none of our voting equipment complies with the new executive order. I guess we can't vote. But to me, it's what rang a bell for me is he's prohibiting any paper records that have barcodes or quick response codes on them. I'm not certain what the conspiracy theory there is, but I assume it has something to do with, like, I can't read a barcode, so we don't know what it says. And what if it's telling the machine to switch votes from Biden to Trump? It's not, but what if it was? I don't know. I guess that's the conspiracy theory. What I'm having difficulty reconciling, of course, is we just spent time yesterday talking about the mail-in balloting executive order, which is a different executive order. This stems from 2025 executive order giving all sorts of illegal directives. But there's a new one from April having to do with the mail-in ballots. And the thing about that one is, remember that we were told the whole scheme turns on scannability at the postal service. And, you know, there was some confusion about when you're scanning or what you're scanning or whether they have the scanners. But when you're talking about scanning, you're talking about typically what? Barcodes or QR codes. So if I have this right, the 2025 executive order says it would, if it were effective, would prohibit the use of barcodes on in-person ballots. And the 2026 executive order, if it were valid, would mandate the use of barcodes on mail-in ballots. None of that makes any sense, obviously. And it's internally contradictory, although I guess you could try to parse it a little bit. But I am reminded that I used to have a thing that I said, which would be good to remind ourselves of, that I do keep having to be reminded that a core tenet of Trumpism is intentionally telling impossibly obvious lies and then enjoying making everyone else deal with them. So internally contradictory stuff probably falls under the outrageous, obvious lie banner. And I think without much, the requirement of much wiggling to make it work. But I guess you could parse it a little bit by saying, well, there are two different types of ballots. And we're not opposed to the federal government, which I, Donald Trump, control, using scanning technology and barcodes on outgoing ballots that have been in the control of a federalized voting system administered by states on the way out. What we're worried about is ballots with barcodes or QR codes generated by state or local elections officials outside of our federal control and coming into the system. So I don't know. I mean, it still runs into the problem of if you're saying there's something inherently opaque about barcoding, then it should apply to your outgoing ballots too. And in fact, you do intend to use the barcoding to obscure the reasoning for throwing people's ballots in the garbage. Since we heard that any one single outgoing ballot in a mass batch of outgoing ballots that has an error attached to it means the whole batch gets thrown out. And there's really no reason why that would be the case. And I'd be very interested, I guess, to hear what is the reason, what's a good reason that you would be willing to tell a federal judge, for instance, as to why you would have to throw out a whole batch of outgoing mailed ballots if one of them has an error, if the idea is that each one of these ballots is going to have an individualized barcode on the envelope. The fact that there's an error on one person's ballot, why individualize the barcodes if it's not to be able to separate it from the pack if there's something wrong with it? I mean, barcoding with individual codes is all about severability, I guess, right? So if you get a batch of 10,000, as they say in the example, and one of them is wrong, your barcode scanner has told you that 9,999 of them are right. Why are you throwing the rest of these out? It's easy to identify the one with a problem. That was the whole point of the barcoding. Yes? Yes. So why are you throwing them all out? And mind you, I'm a federal judge. What's your answer? There's no good answer for it. That's the problem. And of course, just as we raised the other day, there's also the issue of, I thought you thought that using black box scanners was the problem. How come you're now mandating the use of black box scanners when you have to handle the ballots, but no one else is allowed to use them? Yes, it's internally inconsistent. So back to the article, though. Denver-based Dominion was at the heart of some of the most fevered conspiracy theories about Trump's loss to Democrat Joe Biden, otherwise known as President Joe Biden, in the 2020 election. He wasn't President Joe Biden then, though, of course. Those false allegations sparked a number of defamation lawsuits against conservative-leaning media and the president's allies, including a settlement in 2023 in which Fox News agreed to pay Dominion $787 million, and one that this year that Newsmax settled for $67 million. The announcement from the new company does not disclose the cost of the transaction, but a spokesman said all the money was put up by Leyendecker somehow. Both companies are involved. Both companies involved are privately held. The false allegations against Dominion made its brand toxic in many Republican-leaning states and counties. But voting machine companies are usually careful about making overt political statements, given that the market for their equipment is split between places under Republican and Democratic control. But by the way, great market manipulation tactic. If you're thinking of buying Dominion voting systems and you're a Republican, do everything you can to trash the brand so that the purchase price can be driven down. Has anybody talked about that as a possibility? Never mind the defamation, for defamation's sake. Maybe it was market manipulation. The statements by Liberty Vote saying it will align with Trump's executive order, which has been challenged by Democratic state attorneys general, the Democratic National Committee, and an array of voting and civil rights groups, could lead to concerns in blue states that currently use Dominion equipment. Some election officials said Thursday that knowing had seemed to steer clear of 2020 conspiracy theories and acted like a typical nonpartisan firm. They have a good reputation in the field. Stephen Richer, or Riker, I'm not certain how he pronounces it, but it looks like just Richer. There's no E in there. A Republican who was targeted by Trump and his allies when he served as the top elections official in Arizona's Maricopa County, which includes Phoenix. Despite years of detailed debunking of the Dominion conspiracy theories, Trump has continued to repeat them, even as recently as a few weeks ago, when he vowed to get rid of voting machines. The president doesn't have the power to do that because the Constitution gives states and Congress the authority to set election and voting rules. So, too bad for him, I guess. Unless, of course, everybody just says, well, it might not be constitutional for him to order it, but I could just voluntarily get rid of them. And I guess that's probably what part of what they're counting on. By the way, for some reason, as I was reading through that, I realized that I had started talking about the different stories about Gloria Steinem that had come up when I searched for news in Google. And then I think we went off on a tangent of MapQuest instead. But I wanted to give you a sampling of some of the headlines. I thought it was interesting. NBC News, Gloria Steinem, fierce feminist trailblazer, dies age 92. A local news outlet, KLFY, comes up here for some reason. I don't know whether it's random, but Gloria Steinem, fierce feminist activist and Ms. Magazine founder, dies at 92. Axios, just going with Gloria Steinem, feminist icon, dies at 92. But that's pretty big words, feminist icon. Fox News is another of the sampling here. Gloria Steinem, feminist writer and activist, dead at 92. A little flat, and of course, for the Fox audience, saying if someone was a feminist writer and activist is a net negative, I think. And then the New York Times one, which I thought was an interesting headline, is Gloria Steinem, personification of the women's movement, dies at 92. So, you know, I think fair and largely true. And the headline that gives her the most of her due, we'll say, which, you know, good for the New York Times on that one. All right. Back to other stories that require our attention. All right. That one we started on yesterday, but I still recommend you go back and take a look at, and now people are beginning to report on it concurrently, about the Venezuelan businessman who is in charge of the company that is going to make a partnership with a newly formed private entity here in the United States, allegedly, to manage the theft of Venezuelan oil. But I'll have to grab one of the updated stories where people make the connection to what's going on now. It's just interesting that we learned that the first Trump administration had charged him or had implicated him as a co-conspirator in a money laundering trial. And I wondered whether that case was still active and whether his agreement to cooperate in probably the theft of the money underlying the Venezuelan oil heist will get him out of legal trouble here in the United States. It makes sense that the Trump administration would have gone to somebody that they could have charged with money laundering and instead said, do our bidding in this way that would be otherwise obvious corruption, and we'll pardon you of your crimes. Anyway, that is of some interest. But maybe the thing to go to next with our limited time. Let me start with Steve Vladek, who is the, you know, our weedy legal expert guy, making available for us something on the recent ruling at the Supreme Court about the ballroom construction over at the White House. Four lessons from the ballroom ruling. And he also alludes to something that we also should be getting on the record from another of our favorite legal writers, Leah Littman, Professor Littman, to whom he refers here. But let me lay it down the weedy way first. The court's latest emergency docket misadventure offers potentially important lessons about two of the justices, the court's procedures, and its sensitivity to certain types of public criticism. That is this morning's entry. As I, Steve Vladek, feared when Chief Justice Roberts issued an administrative stay of the district court's injunction on August 21st, a 5-4 majority on Monday issued a stay pending appeal in the ballroom case, clearing the way for President Trump to continue to, parenthetically, he says, unlawfully, yes, do his thing to the White House's East Wing. It says a lot about how bad the brief unsigned majority opinion is that the most common defense I've seen of it simply asserts that the 1992 opinion by Justice Scalia, with which it is impossible to reconcile, was just wrong. Wow, even Scalia now just wrong. You have to undo Scalia to get to this. No serious commentary has actually sought to defend the legality of what Trump is doing, or even the doctrinal consistency of the court's approach to standing, LOL, he says parenthetically, nor is there a viable growing hostility to standing argument in the same term that the court, indeed with most of the same justices in the majority, decided Boast, a case about which we have not discussed much on this show, but of interest to Vladek. Rather than criticize Monday's ruling in National Park Service versus National Trust for Historic Preservation, and Professor Leah Littman, he links to, has that well in hand, and we should be reading that, I want to draw out some meaningful lessons that I think we can take away from the court's latest misadventure on the emergency docket. One about Chief Justice Roberts, who wrote the dissenting opinion on behalf of himself and the three Democratic appointees. One about Justice Barrett, who continues to vote in ways that I just don't understand, given what she claimed to be her commitments. And then one about the court's internal procedures for handling emergency applications, as reflected in Roberts issuing an administrative stay and then writing the dissent from a stay pending appeal. And one about the court's apparent susceptibility to certain types of sustained public criticism, as reflected in the fact that for the second straight case, we have a brief but deliberate majority opinion formally explaining the court's intervention. It looks like actually, I probably should have checked this beforehand, but I guess this one is not fully available after all. That's too bad. And let me see if I can find my way for temporary purposes around the paywall, which we shouldn't be doing because Steve Vladek needs to earn a living. And we all understand that. But I'm not in a position to provide him with that living just yet. All right. Well, it doesn't look like there's a way around it all that easily. So maybe what I ought to be doing with the limited time I have left, maybe we can return to it. Or maybe I'll find the money to subscribe and get past the paywall that way by tomorrow. But we could be looking at the Leah Littman article that he points to, because I think I already had put that one aside. Let's see if I can't find my way over there through this link. And it might, but as I mentioned, it might also be, and I might need it because it might not be a gift link. But didn't I put the Leah Littman gift link in Instapaper for just such a purpose? Let me see if I can find our... No, that's a different Atlantic article. Ah, is this one the one? Yeah. The court is totally wrong on separation of powers. Oops, totally wrong. We don't want to have that happening, but apparently it is. And of course, this version of it... I forgot. The Atlantic is the place where the gift link only works once. The court's ballroom decision is a sign of deeper problems. I think we all imagine that. The conservative justices have separation of powers exactly backwards. Uh-oh, that sounds bad. Leah Littman explains it all, and we'll get to it. In deciding to allow President Trump to proceed with constructing a new ballroom, which Congress has not authorized at the White House, which Trump does not own, the U.S. Supreme Court invoked the separation of powers, but the court got the constitutional problem precisely backwards. They're not supposed to do that. They're supposed to be super smart. The separation of powers problem isn't that courts are impermissibly blocking the president's use of taxpayer funds to create a ballroom. It's that the president is impermissibly using unauthorized taxpayer funds to create a ballroom. The court's missteps were many, starting in the very first sentence of its opinion. Quote, in October 2025, the federal government started a project to replace the East Wing of the White House, unquote. I have my own criticism of that. Let's see what hers is. The opinion decided via the court's shadow docket was per curiam, meaning that it did not indicate an author. But because the four dissenters noted their names, we know the five justices in the majority were Clarence Thomas, Samuel Alito, Neil Gorsuch, Brett Kavanaugh, and Amy Coney Barrett. No surprises there, I don't think. But the federal government didn't begin replacing part of the White House. Only the president and the executive branch did. Like, that was my objection to it, right? The federal government didn't make this decision. Trump did. In fact, the part of the federal government that is supposed to be one of the co-equal branches that's actually charged with making decisions about whether or not this can happen didn't have anything to say about it. The federal government didn't begin replacing the White House. Only the president and the executive branch did. Under the U.S. Constitution, the president is not the be-all and end-all of the federal government. Far from it. The legislature, Congress, is the body that has the power to establish and regulate federal property, including the White House, and to authorize the spending of federal funds. Indeed, the plaintiff in the case, the National Trust for Historic Preservation in the United States, argued that the president was proceeding without congressional authorization and in violation of federal laws. The Supreme Court majority did not say otherwise, making no claim as to whether the ballroom construction project was legal or whether the president had the authority to undertake it. And you would think that that would be important to them and they might want to pass on it, but they ducked it instead. The Supreme Court's conflation of the president with the federal government, a very Trumpy thing to do, is the latest iteration in the court's steady embrace of the unitary executive theory, more than that even, and the accompanying expansion of executive power. This theory maintains that all executive power resides in the president and that Congress cannot limit the president's exercise of that power. I want to pause here to say that the unitary executive theory really gained prominence and became something other than a right-wing fringe joke or fever dream during the very last Republican administration, George W. Bush's administration. It hasn't been that long. It feels like a million years ago, but that was more or less felt invented from whole cloth even then. And it has taken us almost no time to get to a Supreme Court majority that says not only is that a valid premise, but there's a personality to it, that the president can literally just order anything. Why? Because he's the same thing as the executive branch. Yeah, well, aren't there two other branches? The third branch says it doesn't know. Isn't that something? I don't know if we're going to get anywhere with these guys. The Supreme Court's conflation of the president with the federal government is the latest iteration, of course, of the unitary executive theory. This theory maintains, as you know, that all executive power, resides in the president and that Congress cannot limit the exercise of that power. Yet these days, the president, occasionally with the court's blessing, is claiming to possess legislative powers, too. That is the case when the president declines to spend funds that Congress has obligated, or when the president decides to spend funds that Congress has not authorized. Under the Constitution, Congress, not the president, has the power of the purse. Nevertheless, the unitary executive theory unites all government power in the president, paving the way for an executive unbound by law. It doesn't sound good, really. That does feel like it's kind of upside down. Not what the founders intended, you might argue. We'll read a little bit more before we exit for the day. The court's errors continued as justices attempted to explain why the lower courts were wrong to block the president's demolition of a portion of the White House. The court relied on the doctrine of standing, which maintains that a plaintiff challenging the government's actions must show that they have been injured by the actions they are contesting. In this case, one of the members of the National Trust for Historic Preservation, who lives in Washington, D.C., and about once a month visits the neighborhood where the White House is located, alleged that she had aesthetic, cultural, and historical interests in what happened there. You know, not the greatest grounds, necessarily. Under the court's precedence, the injury should have sufficed, though. Indeed, in a prior opinion by Justice Scalia, the court had said, the desire to observe an animal species, even for purely aesthetic purposes, can constitute a cognizable interest for purpose of standing, probably for an Endangered Species Act case, right? Crocodiles and all animals are great and important, to be sure, but so is the White House. As Chief Justice John Roberts wrote in his dissent, the White House is not just any building, it's an iconic American building whose symbolism and history are wrapped up in its architecture. How do we get from that to, you don't have any standing for this, you're just a citizen.
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2: with David Waldman.
0: All right. Well, we still have our Friday show ahead of us, of course, and another opportunity to examine some of this, plus the weirdness from out of Venezuela. You never know what might get in the way, though. For instance, some of the stories that Justice Putnam has saved up for the West Coast Cookbook and Speakeasy, which happens next right here on Netroots Radio, might take up our day tomorrow as well.

0: ce Paris bonjour. Ta main dans ma main qui me dit déjà oui, c'est Paris l'amour, le premier.
1: Let's all gather round the campfire, buckaroos, and let old Cactus Jim here tell you about some of today's hardy, hard-working cowboys. Yes, those manly men who live free-spirited, yippee-tai-yi-yo cowboy lives out in the rustic ranch country of the Rocky Mountain West. Oh, wait, that was a century ago. The cowboys who are now humming Home on the Range across Montana, Idaho, and Wyoming are multimillionaire and billionaire corporate titans and celebrities like Rupert Murdoch and Bill Gates. They don't really live there, nor mix with the locals, nor do they actually ranch their spectacular 300,000-acre spreads, since they don't know how. So they hire real ranching outfits to bring in some cattle, sheep, and other ranching accoutrements. Then they fly in on private jets occasionally and strut around like John Wayne. They are, in a word, pathetic. But they surely are land barons, spending up to $200 million each for their vast spreads. Indeed, these dilettantes rule the availability of ranch land and scenic wilderness, pricing out people who really want to ranch and locking out families who want to experience some of nature's most majestic rivers and mountains. 15 years ago, the biggest private landowners held 27 million acres. Now, they've grabbed 42 million acres for themselves. Well, say apologists for wealth concentration, they bought the land with their money, so it's fair and square. But hold on, slick. They don't come here just for the views, hunting, and exclusivity. Their ranches get generous land subsidies. Plus, states like Wyoming provide no-tax hideaways for their wealth. This is Jim Hightower saying, so even though you and I are shut out of these gated land baronies, at least we can take pride in knowing that it's our tax dollars that help the rich buy them and lock the gates. There, doesn't that make you feel better? Howdy-ho, folks, and thanks for tuning in to my Hightower Radio Commentaries. And guess what? There's even more Hightower waiting for you online. 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

0: A 24-year-old mega influencer just got a career federal prosecutor that has a pretty good track record of serving justice in this country fire from the United States. We're going to cover that today. We're talking about Natalie Winters getting an AUSA in Miami fired because I guess he wasn't loyal enough or wasn't MAGA enough for her. And that's a sad state of affairs today in the Trump regime. I'm Sean Kernighan. I'm joined by Brian Kaptek, my law partner and co-host over there, for another installment of Civil Action on the Legal AF Network. Brian, where do you want to start this off?
1: Well, let's start exactly with where it started, which is back before he became a career prosecutor, this fellow named Mr. Rosenwig,
0: right,
1: and had posted, had a blog, in a blog back the day when blogs were a thing. And on his blog shot, he did things like he talked about sports, travel, other topics. At some point, he talked about Trump. He even wrote an article for The Hill back in 2016 that said that Trump wasn't a qualified candidate and shouldn't be running. I don't know. There's claims that he may have called him mentally unfit, which right there shows that Mr. Rosenzweig is mentally fit.
0: Probably has good judgment.
1: Mentally unfit.
0: Yeah, the guy has good judgment.
1: But I don't know, around the year 2020, he started working as a prosecutor, a career prosecutor in the U.S. Attorney's Office in Florida. And in that position, he's never taken a position contrary to the president or to the Department of Justice or anything like that. He's just been a career prosecutor. So along comes Natalie Winters. We're going to talk about Natalie in some detail today because Natalie deserves a little bit of our attention. I'm surprised that people like Natalie have flown under our radar for so long, Sean.
0: Running into these people and from the MAGAverse that are like, wow, who is this? Bro, why are they so close to the president of the United States? They're insane. And that's how she is, too. We'll talk about her.
1: But so you want to know what happened here? Is that Natalie, I guess, dug up this stuff on Mr. Rosenzweig, who's just a prosecutor in the office in Florida. I mean, this is a line prosecutor. This isn't a guy making policies, not making decisions. And she finds this and she says that he should be immediately fired. And he said this, she accused him of waging lawfare against MAGA patriots. So he was involved in a trial against some people that apparently Natalie thinks are MAGA warriors. And within hours, Pam Bondi fired him. She was still attorney general. Within hours, she fired. Now he sued.
0: Yeah.
1: And he sued the U.S. attorney
0: for no reason, by the way. The firing had no explanation. Firing had no explanation. But yeah.
1: It was basically a get out. You're done. Yeah. Signed by Pam Bondi.
0: Fun fact, he was like weeks away from trying a $34 million Medicare fraud case.
1: He was going after MAGA warriors, Sean. That's what Natalie
0: said. I thought you were going to stop me and correct me.
1: MAGA warriors.
0: Yeah.
1: Uh-huh. Yeah, no, he was really going after MAGA warriors. You want to know, should we talk a little bit about those MAGA warriors?
0: Sure. Tell us about great people that he was harassing with his lawfare.
1: Okay. Well, this was basically garden variety Medicare fraud. There's no connection between these people in the MAGAverse whatsoever. One guy, Michael Kochin, age 42, owned dozens of companies and was in. And by the way, after Mr. Rosenzweig left the office, these guys were convicted of Medicare fraud. Michael Kochin, age 42, he was sentenced to 17 years in order to repay $19 million. And Sandro Herrick, age 56, he ran a telemarketing telemedicine campaign tied to coaching where they were getting elderly people to ask for and buy equipment that they didn't need, allegedly, or apparently.
0: These are the MAGA warriors he was going after, huh? These are the MAGA warriors.
1: Right. These are the MAGA warriors that he's going after, that she accused him of using lawfare to go after these people, Chad, who, as far as I can tell, are exactly the kind of people that other MAGA idiots like Dr. Oz, like RFK Jr., want people to go after. In fact, isn't it true, Sean, that the Trump administration wants to go after Medicare fraud and they're depriving states like California of benefits because they claim they aren't going after Medicare fraud?
0: Can you explain this
1: to me? I'm going to sit back and listen. I want you to explain this to me.
0: This guy, I know you're asking me a rhetorical question. But this guy was literally the boots on the ground when it came to going after Medicare fraud. This guy was literally in the midst of starting a trial that ended up in convictions of people. And he got fired before for waging lawfare on MAGA patriots. So let's talk about so that's the story. Let's talk about this Natalie Winters, right? Is now a good time?
1: Oh, I'd love to talk about Natalie Winters. I've learned about Natalie Winters. She's currently age 24. We can't exactly confirm that, but it looks like she was born in 2001, in February of 2001. She grew up apparently in a privileged life in Santa Monica, California, went to the Harvard Westlake School, which is largely known as sort of, I don't know, one of the most elite, if not the most elite private high schools in Southern California.
0: Absolutely. Yeah.
1: And just for the record, Sean and I both grew up in Southern California, and we did not go to Harvard Westlake School.
0: Yeah.
1: Okay, I just want to make that very clear.
0: Good to have on the record, yep.
1: Right. But very
0: you know who else on. Is, fun fact, you know who else is from Los Angeles, from Santa Monica, also kind of young-ish. Who else? One of Brian's favorite characters, Stephen Miller.
1: Stephen Miller.
0: The devil
1: right.
0: himself.
1: Stephen Miller. Not of the Steve Miller Band, but a completely different, completely unattractive Stephen Miller. So she's, I don't even know where to go with this, Sean. I mean, this person worked for Steve Bannon starting at age 16. She went to the University of Chicago. She joined a sorority, was in a sorority apparently for 4 days and got kicked out because she made anti-trans comments to people in the sorority. This is what, you know, I'm reading. These are allegations. I'm not sure that she even was part of the Delta Gamma sorority. That's just the information I have. And she has gone on to say some pretty crazy, crazy things. But it's apparently a 24-year-old who got Mr. Rosenzweig fired. I mean, can I stop there?
0: Yeah, well,
1: okay.
0: She worked for, I mean, Steve Bannon, but also she now says she, her current role is that she's a White House correspondent for Steve Bannon's stupid, you know, podcast or something like that. She's a co-host right. with him on his stupid show. You know, she spent time being an investigative reporter for the National Pulse, which is basically like a conspiracy theory paper, you know, Hunter Biden laptop, the origins of COVID, you know, shit like that. She was involved in that. I don't know. What else impresses you about?
1: Would you like to know some of the things I can share with you? I could want to share a few things with you better. So some quotes on the war room, she said of Muslims washing their feet in public before they go in to pray. Quote, I don't want these people here. If you're washing your feet in sinks to go and pray to a fake God, you probably shouldn't be in this country. That's one. Okay. Then she said about people in a pro-Palestine march in D.C. These people are so radical and militant, I truly don't feel like I'm an American anymore. Okay. She also was talking about being back in Chicago. And she talked about her coverage of the White House, and she said, I won't be gaslit on personal aesthetics from people who celebrate obesity, trannies, and grooming. And she described gender ideology as cultural Marxism as a part of an agenda to destroy this country. But it doesn't just stop there, because she apparently is a subscriber to the replacement theory. Sean, do you want to describe the replacement theory for us?
0: Oh, the idea that non-white people are coming into the United States and replacing white people, which is a major, major fear, I think, of the MAGA world.
1: Right. Yeah. And she said the following. She said, quote, I don't like the softening of mass deportations into targeting criminals. My aversion to immigration is not just related to criminality. It's cultural. I want to live in America and preserve its heritage and culture, not replace it with the third world. End quote. Illegal immigration leaves American culture a third world imitation of itself. So, Natalie, are your parents Native American? Is that your heritage? Because otherwise, we all came here from somewhere
0: from
1: else.
0: Somewhere
1: I mean,
0: else.
1: I can't even believe I have to say that. Right?
0: No, but I mean, this is a big problem on the sort of far right MAGA influencer world. They talk about the replacement theory, and they talk about how this is a country of white culture and white Europeans are being replaced and we should stand up against that, or they should stand up against that. I wouldn't dare put myself in their group, and they wouldn't want me in their group. But yeah, this is a common theme. And here's a person who got a career prosecutor who was doing good work fired. Here's a person who is a White House correspondent. By the way, the National Press Club rejected her membership over her journalistic standards. So she started calling them the National.
1: Wait. She has journalistic standards?
0: Right. I mean, you and me are Bob Woodward and what was the other Watergate guy's name?
1: Carl Bernstein.
0: Yeah, Carl Bernstein. You and me Carl are Bernstein. I'll be Carl Bernstein. You can be Bob Woodward. You and me are Carl Bernstein and Bob Woodward compared to her. You know, if we're considering her a journalist, we're like, you know, award-winning, Pulitzer Prize-winning, whatever prize journalists get, we're that. It's kind of wild to consider her a journalist. That's a weird statement to say, but yeah.
1: She's also publicly stated, Sean, that she's very proud of the fact that she's now recognized in restaurants and airports.
0: Yeah, right? Well, that's pretty awesome, I guess. Yeah, don't you wish you were recognized in restaurants and airports?
1: So let's just finish by saying this, is that Mr. Rosenzweig's lawsuit is probably going to be successful because there's already been a trend of other lawsuits, prosecutors who've been fired for basically exercising their First Amendment rights before they even became prosecutors.
0: Yeah.
1: This is going as like, this would be like opening up your senior year high school yearbook, Sean, you know, if you actually were there that day to have your picture taken, and going through your yearbook and finding things that you did in high school and using it against you today.
0: Yeah,
1: that's so, how far
0: and,
1: back
0: and
1: this
0: speech,
1: stuff
0: not like acts or something like that. Speech and opinion, stuff that's constitutionally protected too. It's not like, oh, you know, she discovered that this prosecutor killed a prostitute or something 10 years ago. No, it's about speech, political speech he expressed.
2: It is Thursday, the 3rd of September of 2026, and you are in West Coast Cookbook and Speakeasy. I am your chef de cuisine, Justice Putnam. Gunner, the English Bulldog, is our snoozing sous chef, and we both will be seating you directly for our especially special daily special, Metro Shrimp and Grits Thursdays. A little bit of jambalaya, a little bit of spice in your life. That's right, just a little. Hey, it's Thursday, so we're almost to Labor Day weekend, which I guess is the official end of summer. Oh no. But we had copious amounts of rain all day yesterday, and just a bit of drizzle here this morning. We'll get more of into it during the weather report later on in the show. But it's quite lovely. I just really am enamored with, water falling from the sky. I just love it. It's sufficiently foggy and misty this morning, and as it should be, because this is, after all, Oregon. Okay. Albeit I live in the transition from the California chaparral into the Oregon forest. So I live in that transition. Now, of course, there's quite a bit of trees from Redding on up, but it's still a transition. And we get much more heat here in southern Oregon than what is normally felt in the northern parts of the state, or even the middle of the state. So, we like the change of the weather. We could tell that the angle of the sun has been angling. And here we are. We got rain, pretty much through the whole weekend. And that's good. When I say rain, I mean, it's not going to be raining completely throughout the whole day. I mean, this isn't, you know, the Willamette Valley where they can experience that, especially in Corvallis. So, yes, Corvallis has an average of 350 days of rain a year. Now, that's not to say that you get it all at once, but you know, it's enough to get some people, you know, a little loopy. Some people say they get depressed. Well, I guess Actually, what happens is, you know, there was this study that attempted to show that there were more suicides because of all these rainy days. And then there was a counter study that said that the few days of sun caused people to be more depressed because they weren't used to it. They were like the rain, and the sun just made

Fact. Or what did we warn? We warned about all of this. We totally expected it. And some people would say, oh, well, it was a self-fulfilling prophecy then. I guess maybe it was. Sorry about the little interlude there. Our snoozing sous chef was actually not snoozing. He came back into the studio here at the mothership and has he was a little confused. He's an old guy now, so I had to beckon him into his usual spot at my feet here under the desk. He's a good old guy. Anyway, I'm sorry, excuse me. Since it is raining or misty and stuff, we're gonna have a little bit of a clearing of the throat. That interrupted my train of thought just a tad, only a tad. I want to mention something about modern times. I spoke to my lifelong friend. We've known each other since we were 10 years old. I've mentioned him before. John Koenigshofer, his brother Eric, at one point was the youngest elected official in the United States. Anyway, he and I have known each other since we were 10. We were on opposing elementary school sports teams that competed throughout the year, and for some reason, we were always lined up against each other. And at some point, after several games, maybe not even just during one sport, but after a couple of different sports, we saw like a pattern. Wow, that's really weird. We're always lined up against each other. And we were talking after one particular event and just offhandedly found out that we shared interests in reading and poetry and literature. And I didn't know any other 10-year-old that was into that. So kind of made a little mental note, thought that was kind of cool. And then by junior high, when they consolidated all of the elementary schools in the district into one junior high, we were in the same homeroom. And that's where we became fast friends. But anyway, we've been friends all this time, been in business, best man at his wedding, best man at my wedding, et cetera, et cetera, et cetera. So he has had some issues. I'm not divulging any HIPAA stuff, okay? I mean, he's mentioned it himself. But regardless, he's had some heart issues and he's had like heart valve surgery and whatnot. But he had one just recently here, and it's almost like an outpatient procedure now, getting a heart valve. It's just amazing. Now, it's like the part of his heart that is, like the most fragile or whatever. It's kind of scary. But he said, yeah, you don't want to overdo it, which he did afterwards, because that's what he does, and realized very quickly that he had to give it a little bit of time. But they let him out the next day. I mean, give me a break. He said it was essentially sort of like what they did when they did open heart surgery, quite a few years ago on him. So, just goes to show. But he's ready to, start like little hikes. And, he's had some relatives there to, look after him, of course. But that is an amazing kind of progress, I would say, which maybe in today's new agogo MAGA society is a bad thing because they want everybody to die. Just like at the top. I mean, that 24-year-old Bannon War Room MAGA influencer, she's all into the replacement theory. And it's not just mud people, of a certain hue that are muddying up their pristine life. It's all of the fellow travelers, like you and me, who happen to have, I don't know, a paler look at life. I tan well, though. Anyway, we're all need to be replaced, and they want us dead. They think that because they are the master race, they will survive.

Of all of this, but I don't know. Do we blame her parents? This Winters gal, kid, 24-year-old woman. So here we have Gloria Steinem dying at the age of 92. Led the fight for, women's rights. My mom could not have a credit card until I was almost out of high school. She had to have a man sign off on business deals. She couldn't have her own bank account unless a man was attached to it. So you have Gloria Steinem, and then you got this like winner's brat utilizing all of the advances that a Gloria Steinem was able to afford women, in general. And here's this little Naziette. But that's what they do. This is what Nazis do. Okay? This is the strategy laid out by Goering, laid out by Goebbels, laid out by all the other Nazi leadership. That was a tried and true mechanism that they used against the Weimar Republic, and that was using democratic protocols to destroy it. Because that's what democracy is. I think it was Goering who said, yeah, the problem with democracy for them is that they just handed basically all the tools we needed to destroy them. So when we say punch Nazis, that's why. You don't negotiate with Nazis. Their prime directive is to destroy you. And they'll use any means necessary to do it. Sarin gas? Yeah. Worse? Yeah. So, yeah. Communism, they say, is the great peril of America. Yeah, it'd be a great peril to, Nazis. But I'll tell you what makes even more perilous conditions for MAGA Nazis are Americans. That's why they are waging war against America. But more importantly, they hate Americans more than they hate America. That's why their cruelty knows no bounds. They are Nazis, after all. So, of course, anything that opposes their goose-stepping stormtrooper march across America, the continent, anything that stands in opposition to that. Well, it's going to be a commie. Going to be trans. Anything. Anything that they can utilize to diminish the humanity of any opposing viewpoint. No matter how mundane, minor. Because, I mean, after all, they're Nazis. Okay, enough pontificating, why don't we give you a rundown on what we have in store for you for the curated part of the show? We like order, do we? Okay, well, this is what bugs me because this Medicare fraud case, I believe, is it out of Michigan? Or is it out of, oh no, it's out of Minnesota. Where they're going after all these like black people committing Medicare fraud, this Medicare fraud by mud people all over the United States. And it turns out, as we know, it's rich ass companies, it's corrupt mobsters who have taken over Medicare or medical industries, and they're the ones who have been committing this fraud. And they happen to be damn white. And as denoted by Ms. Winters, MAGA warriors. Nice. On the rest of the menu, the security researcher who helped expose that former
FBI counterintelligence official Charles McGonigal was working for a Russian oligarch has been found dead at her home. She didn't have a 10-story window to get thrown out of, but she's dead. Trump goons issued a bonkers new threat in its escalating war against the Smithsonian. Now understand, they're going after the Smithsonian because it is run by, horrors, a black woman. Let's be clear about what this is about. And a slew of vindictive DOJ cases are in peril as defense lawyers say Trump caused, quote, terror, violence, and murder. After the break, we move to the chef's table where the German neo-Nazi AfD party has targeted the iconic Bauhaus school ahead of a landmark state election, just like the Nazis did in 1933. And Norwegian authorities seized a Russian vessel in the Arctic archipelago of Svalbard as part of a global effort to enforce a $4 billion arbitration award. All that and more on West Coast Cookbook and Speakeasy. Bon appétit.

Please follow me across social media at Justice Putnam. I post the show notes and links diaries 10 minutes before showtime, and then that gets linked up across my social media sites. So you will have quick access to the actual reportage by the actual reporters, which in this case is Jenny Fink from Newsweek magazine. Alison Guerrero, a security researcher whose information helped expose the criminal conduct of former FBI counterintelligence official Charles McGonigal, has been found dead at her home in Boynton Beach, Florida. Hours before her death, Guerrero posted a series of messages on Twitter criticizing Representative Jim Jordan, the FBI, and McGonigal. McGonigal was arrested in 2023, was sentenced to 50 months in prison, and then was later sentenced in a separate case to 20 months in prison in 2024. He pleaded guilty to secretly colluding with a Russian oligarch and also admitted to receiving $225,000 in cash from someone with ties to the Albanian government. I committed a felony, and as a former FBI special agent, it causes me extreme emotional and physical pain, McGonigal told the judge before he was sentenced. I stand before you today with a deep sense of remorse. They always do after they get caught. It's unclear what caused her death, and authorities are waiting on a report from the medical examiner. Newsweek reached out to Boynton Beach, Florida Police Department for comment, but did not receive a response in time for publication. Guerrero was a security researcher who became publicly known after providing information to federal authorities about her former romantic partner, McGonigal, a longtime FBI official, who once led the Bureau's counter-intel division in New York. Guerrero alerted investigators after becoming concerned about McGonigal's behavior, including allegations that he was carrying large amounts of cash and maintaining unusual relationships with foreign-connected individuals. When she asked McGonigal about the cash, he told her that he won a bet on a baseball game. At the time, he was married with two children. Charlie McGonigal knew everybody in the national security and law enforcement world, Guerrero said in an interview with Business Insider. He fooled them all. So why should I feel bad that he was able to deceive me? Here, her tip helped launch a broader federal investigation into McGonigal's activities. Guerrero had been involved in an approximately 18-month relationship with McGonigal. After the relationship ended, she became increasingly vocal about his conduct and the FBI's handling of the case. She frequently posted on social media and gave interviews discussing the scandal and calling for greater scrutiny of senior law enforcement officials. Her information helped investigators uncover details about McGonigal's connections to foreign figures and contributed to the investigation that eventually resulted in his arrest and conviction. In the years that followed, Guerrero remained outspoken about the case and argued that some aspects of the scandal had not received sufficient public attention. During McGonigal's sentencing, the judge praised her extraordinary contributions to counter-espionage operations on behalf of the United States. In an obituary, her family wrote that she found her niche in the security field after trying several different occupations. They added that she was also working for Roger Stone when she died. The family is holding a memorial service on Thursday for her. That's today. Allison's over-the-top interest in law enforcement and fighting evildoers kept her adjacent to all kinds of characters who seemed like they were from 1950s-era G.I. Joe-type comic books, her friend Ken Kersen wrote in a eulogy for her. McGonigal served as a special agent in charge of the FBI's counter-intel division in New York, one of the Bureau's most sensitive national security positions.
McGonagall pled guilty in 2023 to conspiracy charges stemming from his work for Oleg Deripaska, a Russian oligarch, under U.S. sanctions since 2018.

William Balancourt at the Daily Beast brings us this next offering here in the Bistro Cafe part of West Coast Cookbook and Speakeasy, Metro Shrimp and Grits Thursdays. The Trump administration has escalated its attempt to micromanage the Smithsonian's curation of American history by threatening to withhold support from federal agencies. In a letter to the institution's Board of Regents, Interior Secretary Doug Burgum and the White House Domestic Policy Council Director Vince Haley griped about, quote, an ideological agenda that seeks to transform both the Smithsonian and the country, saying that administration officials cannot in good conscience continue to support the Smithsonian under current low leadership by loaning artifacts for exhibits, enabling procurement processes, and making discretionary grants. I mean, look at her. She's black. A black woman. Oh, no. Burgum and Haley have taken issue with the National Museum of American History's interpretive plan, which they say illustrates how Smithsonian and MAAH leadership has sanctioned a radical institution ideology to permeate NMAH operations. The Daily Beast has contacted the Smithsonian, the White House, and Interior Department for comment. Nobody could or did. The administration's threat is the latest in a series of attacks on the Smithsonian that began last March when Trump signed an executive order with a stated goal of restoring, quote, truth and sanity to American history. What does this guy know? He doesn't know anything. In July, the White House released a 162-page report titled Saving America's Story. Yeah, that's right. The slaves were all happy slaves. They wanted to be slaves. They never wanted to not be slaves. So we were just doing them a favor by enslaving them. That's what he wants to teach the kids. In which it accused radical activists in charge of the Smithsonian of moving from straightforward historical education and scholarship toward an extreme political activism that seeks to transform our country, says the guy who's tearing down the White House in D.C. It pointed to alleged anti-white activism, illegal alien activism, and transgender activism. Boo! Scary. We're going to scare you because that's what Nazis do. All right? If they could convince you that a piece of dirt that they call mud people is the scourge of the world, we have to get rid of it, there's enough people that would believe it and would do it. Smithsonian Secretary Lonnie Birch rejected the report's characterization. Well, you know, that's who they're trying to get rid of. The White House report is not a fair characterization of the work and totality of the National Museum of American History, Bunch told staffers in an email. At the Smithsonian, our work is driven by scholarship, accuracy, and an uncompromising commitment to tell the fullness of America's story. Donald Trump doesn't want fullness. Donald Trump wants to literally whitewash the sins of the crooks, the traitors, and the rebels whose intent is to destroy America, due process, and equal protection for all.

0: Store. He brings us this vinyl offering here in the Bistro Cafe part of West Coast Cookbook and Speakeasy. The Justice Department's first ever prosecution of protesters of the Trump administration under a church protection law now faces dismissal, with defendants arguing Trump ordered it out of spite. Most of the more than 30 people charged over a January ICE protest inside a St. Paul church asked a federal judge on August 31st to throw out the case, according to a joint motion filed in U.S. District Court in Minnesota. A large slate of lawyers argued the government charged their clients as political payback at the behest of Trump as part of a selective and vindictive prosecution, the motion states. The defendants were reacting to Trump's directives, which caused terror, violence, and murder in Minnesota when they entered City's church in St. Paul on January 18th, prompted by the knowledge that its pastor, David Easterwood, also worked for the local ICE field office. Federal charges followed within days. Federal agents arrested Nakima Levi Armstrong, a civil rights attorney and activist, on January 22nd, and then Attorney General Pam Bondi announced the arrest on social media, claiming that NAACP leader Levi Armstrong played a key role in organizing the coordinated attack on City's church. A grand jury indicted 9 defendants a week later, and a superseding indictment in February added 30 more people. Days earlier, Renee Good, a 37-year-old U.S. citizen and mother of 3, was shot and killed by an ICE agent in Minneapolis. The Trump administration's crackdown on protesters continued. Following the church arrests, Alex Preddy, a 37-year-old intensive care nurse at the VA, was shot and killed by a Border Patrol officer on January 24th while peacefully protesting in Minneapolis, the motion says. Those arrested at the Minnesota church, including Armstrong and others, pleaded not guilty in February to conspiracy against rights. Two other church disruptions drew no federal charges at all, the motion says. Protesters in Orlando, Florida, rose during a children's sermon at an LGBTQ-affirming church in March of 25 and shouted, "Synagogue of Sin," at the congregation. And Republican congressional candidate Valentina Gomez stood up during a service at a Texas church in November of 25 and said that, quote, "homosexuality is a sin, and whoever supports that is worthy of death," the motion says. Neither incident produced a federal investigation or a FACE Act charge, according to the filing. The dismissal motion is not the only trouble facing prosecutors. U.S. Magistrate Judge Douglas Miko ordered the Justice Department in July to hand over grand jury testimony and evidence so he could determine whether the government misled jurors while seeking the indictment. Journalists Don Lemon and Georgia Fort filed their own motions to dismiss in August, with Fort arguing that she was covering the protest as a reporter. Defendants asked the court to dismiss the case outright or to grant them access to internal Justice Department communications and hold a hearing where they could present evidence, according to the motion. You know what they say. Discovery is a bitch. All right, let's get to our break. And when we get back from that break, we will go through weather from around the world and finish up with the stories that we have curated for you today. You are listening to West Coast Cookbook and Speakeasy, and we will be right back.
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4: The tide is turning. The people are winning. I'm Bill Newman for the Civil Liberties Minute.
5: Across the country, people have been shocked to learn about secretly installed surveillance cameras in their cities and towns, near their homes and schools, medical providers, and houses of worship. Shocked to learn about Flock's 130,000 surveillance cameras and its nationwide database. We know about Flock and its automatic license plate readers because people pointed to those discreet little black boxes and asked, "What's that? Why is it there? Who gave permission?" And because groups like the ACLU filed demands for information under public records laws and the Freedom of Information Act. The initial observations were concerning, later released data scary, and subsequent information on misuse and abuse appalling. In this fight, the people have led, leaders have learned, and the companies profiting from this nationwide surveillance system have begun to retreat. People have demanded that their hometowns cancel their Flock contracts. In this regard, take a look at the ACLU Community Advocacy Flock Toolkit at aclum.org, and that their state legislatures pass laws to restrict these cameras and protect our privacy rights. As Carol Rose, the executive director of the ACLU of Massachusetts, a state where some 17 and counting municipalities have recently canceled their Flock contracts, said,
6: "The movement for freedom and for defense of democracy is growing stronger every day in this country, and it makes me proud."
5: The Civil Liberties Minute is made possible by the ACLU, because freedom can't protect itself.
7: You're listening to the American Democracy Minute, keeping your government by and for the people. A U.S. Postal Service whistleblower is warning that the new portal to be used to verify citizenship for mail-in voters risks catastrophic failure and could derail the midterms. The accusations were brought forward August 31st by U.S. Senator Richard Blumenthal. In a six-page letter to Postmaster General David Steiner, which included the USPS employees' revelations to Good Government Group Whistleblower Aid, Blumenthal said the new system, quote, "will likely lead to chaos, confusion, and the inability of many Americans to have their vote counted," unquote. He demanded details about development of the portal, its testing, whether outside contractors were used, and a precise timeline. The timeline is critical since it appears that development continued after a federal court ordered an injunction suspending work on two parts of Trump's executive order. According to the employee's disclosure, the portal for states to upload their batches of mail-in voters rushed in its development may cause delays in delivery of ballots to eligible voters. Quote, "As presently designed, if even one barcode on one single ballot in a bulk mailing of 10,000 ballots fails to properly scan during the verification process, the entire batch is rejected and sent back to the state, effectively stopping the ballots from being mailed to voters," unquote. We've linked to the letter and the whistleblower's disclosure at AmericanDemocracyMinute.org. I'm Brian Beal.
8: I'm Rick Smith, and this is Labor History in Two. On this day in labor history, the year was 1991. That was the day that a fire killed 25 workers at the Imperial Food Products plant in Hamlet, North Carolina. More than 50 workers were also injured. The plant made chicken products for fast food restaurants and grocery stores. According to an article in the New York Times, the plant was, quote, "a warren of ramshackle buildings." The fire started with hydraulic fluid from a ruptured line spraying into gas flames that heated large, oil-filled cooking vats. 90 workers were inside when the fire began. Some were able to escape out the main entrance or a loading bay. But the emergency exits of the plant were locked from the outside. A worker said that this was on the order of the company owner, Emmett J. Rowe, to stop workers from stealing chicken. A passerby, Sam Breeden, was interviewed by the Associated Press. He described the tragic scene saying, quote, "They were screaming, 'Let me out!' They were beating on the door. The people could not force the door open." At the time of the fire, the company had not had a fire inspection in 11 years. An inspection after the fire found 54 willful violations. The company was fined more than $800,000. Although this was the highest fine in the history of North Carolina, it was far less than federal fines for similar workplace disasters. That's because North Carolina has a state-run occupational health and safety program. At the time of the fire, nearly half of the country had state-run safety inspections. And what of the company's owner, Emmett Rowe? He was convicted of 25 counts of involuntary manslaughter, serving just 4 years.
9: 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For more information, go to laborhistoryin2.com, like us on Facebook, and follow us on the Twitters at Labor History in Two.

0: For Scientific American Science Quickly, I'm Rachel Feltman. Last month, we talked briefly about how and why cyber attackers are targeting municipal water utilities throughout the United States. Today, we're taking a closer look at that story. Why we're so vulnerable to these attacks, but also how volunteer hackers are working to protect our access to clean, safe water. Our guest today is Eric Geller, a senior reporter at Cybersecurity Dive who focuses on federal cybersecurity policy and critical infrastructure protection. Thanks so much for coming on to chat with us today.
1: Thanks for having me.
2: So I want to start with a very basic question. When we talk about cyber attacks, what is it we're actually talking about? What's under that umbrella?
1: Well, it's a wide range of things. It can be everything from guessing somebody's password or tricking them into handing it over and then just logging in like a real authorized user and messing with the computer system. Or it can be essentially fooling the computer system itself, taking advantage of a vulnerability in the software to get access to something that you shouldn't be able to access. And then you can sort of layer on top of that the supply chain aspect, which is all these companies are interrelated. So if you can get into one company, you might be able to then jump from there into another company's systems, either by, again, pretending to be an employee of that first company or by taking advantage of actual connections between the computer systems and moving between them, like a burglar going from one room of a house to another. So there's really a wide range of technical and social things that are involved here.
2: So we recently talked on the show about water utilities, you know, being vulnerable to cyber attacks. Could you tell us a little bit more about why water is so vulnerable when it comes to cybersecurity?
1: We're really talking about a combination of factors. First of all, many of these are very small. A lot of them are in rural areas. Even the ones that aren't don't have a lot of employees. They certainly don't have a lot of people who are dedicated to security. They know water systems. They don't necessarily know cyber defense. There's not a lot of money to upgrade the technology, and the technology is often old. Some of this equipment is running very early versions of Windows, and there's not a lot you can do to harden that kind of technology. You can really just bolt security on top of it, and that's not going to be as effective as booting up a brand new machine running the latest version of Windows. So we're talking about old equipment. We're also talking about equipment that is not standard off-the-shelf commercial stuff like an iPhone or a version of Windows on your laptop. These are devices that have bespoke software on them. It's not always easy for the employees at these water stations to understand the security implications, and they're not easy to upgrade. And oftentimes, they're not designed with security in mind. So recently, we saw a lot of attacks where once the hackers found a device that was accessible from the internet, which is already something you're not supposed to allow, they discovered that the login system used a default password. And that's a second thing you're not supposed to allow. So that's a combination right there of two problems that really should not exist, but they do exist because a lot of these utilities are not ready to sort of be looking for those problems.
2: So let's talk about DEFCON Franklin. How did it start and what's the goal here?
1: Well, DEFCON Franklin grew out of the DEFCON Hacker Conference in 2024. It was sort of a spin-off effort that was designed to bring together people who are experts in cybersecurity and want to improve and protect their communities with infrastructure operators that don't have cybersecurity expertise and don't have a lot of money. So the system connects volunteers with infrastructure operators that want help making specific changes in their networks. The initiative that I wrote about recently for Cybersecurity Dive was focused on pairing up utilities with experts who could basically make a series of targeted improvements, whether that is helping them understand all the devices on their network. That sounds so simple, but oftentimes these utilities don't know what they're running, or whether it's things like setting up multi-factor authentication so that you don't just need a password to log in. These very basic things. DEFCON Franklin sort of connected experts with water systems that wanted this kind of help.
2: I have friends who go to DEFCON because I'm a nerd, but I think maybe some listeners, their idea of a hacker crystallized when Hackers came out, which unfortunately, I'm so sorry to say, was 30 years ago, really shocking stuff. But can you tell us a little bit more about who people are who go to DEFCON, who self-identify as hackers these days? What kind of crowd are we talking about?
1: It's a really interesting conference. I was just there at the beginning of August. Of course, it's gotten a little more corporate over the years, but it does still try to maintain that independent streak, that sense of, you know, we're the wild fringes of the community. Of course, in reality, a lot of these people are longtime professionals. roles. They're working in mid-level or senior-level roles inside companies. They are the security people for their companies. You also have a lot of enthusiasts, people who maybe don't work in cybersecurity but really care a lot about it, want to understand the state of the technology. Maybe they work at an accounting firm, or they work at a hospital. One thing we've seen recently is a real significant expansion of the critical infrastructure community. So that's power plants, water systems, hospitals. They are more and more realizing that they're vulnerable to hackers and sending people to DEF CON. So you see folks from hospital systems, you see folks from municipalities showing up to learn from the cybersecurity community about what they can do.
2: Yeah. So in the piece you reported recently, what did you hear from folks about how this is going? You know, what kind of support people are getting?
1: Well, I talked to one woman who is the public works director in a very rural community, Wilder, Idaho, and she was telling me about how, you know, she understands that there is a threat out there, but until she started working with a volunteer from DEF CON Franklin, it's sort of like the expression, you don't know what you don't know. There was a whole world that she just didn't understand the contours of, and as she started to learn more about it, that crystallized for her where the risks were in her own network, and she started to make these changes so that she was more secure. And then actually, one thing I really appreciated hearing from her and was a little bit surprising in a good way was she would go out to these meetings with other public works people from the community, from other areas in Idaho, who were also struggling with cybersecurity, and she would tell them what she had learned and try to spread that knowledge so that other communities can start making those changes. Some of this stuff is so basic that if we were to be told, you need to go make this change, we would probably say, oh, of course, I already do that. Obviously, I'm going to use multi-factor authentication, right? But these are not standard Windows logins. These are very complicated systems. It's not always easy to set up this kind of technology with them. But once you do set it up, she was saying there's this peace of mind that the entire town has now because they know that at the very least, they've made it a lot harder for people to break into their systems.
2: What do you think that the future looks like here? Do you think this kind of like grassroots mitigation is our best way forward? Or are we maybe learning lessons from this that municipalities are going to take on more broadly?
1: Well, one thing that the organizers of this initiative are very clear on is this is not a substitute for dedicated government funding in the same way that the government gives out grants to harden sports stadiums and other facilities against terrorist attacks, in the same way that major transit systems like the New York City subway are focusing on preventing bombings. These organizations, from the smallest water utilities up to the largest hospital systems, need some sort of sustained focus on cybersecurity. And for most of them, they're not going to be able to come up with that money on their own. It's going to have to be federal funding. If you talk to folks in the community, that's their hope for the future of this project, is that it's not going to be a volunteer initiative. It's going to be federal government funding and perhaps some state government funding to give these organizations the support they need to make these changes. But in the meantime, yes, there's a significant effort to set up what you could think of as cyber civil defense, in the same way that during the Cold War, there was this focus on people helping each other make their communities resilient against some sort of nuclear attack. We're seeing a similar concept at play here, where universities are creating clinics, philanthropists are donating money to organizations that are sending volunteers out into the community. Oftentimes, these are students going out to work with the local hospital, the local water system, to help them make basic changes.
2: And what about the people on the DEF CON Franklin side? What gets them excited about doing this work? You know, are they coming back to keep helping people repeatedly?
1: I talked to Jake Braun, who is a former White House and DHS official who runs DEF CON Franklin, and he was telling me that originally he didn't expect volunteers to keep coming back after they had finished a particular stint working with a water utility. But he was saying it's really inspiring that the volunteers want to keep getting sent out to other utilities to work on more projects. And part of that is a lot of these folks either grew up in rural areas or they live in rural areas, and they know firsthand that it is threadbare budgeting in these utilities. You know, they're struggling sometimes just to be able to afford the treatment chemicals they need. So paying for some kind of expensive cybersecurity monitoring system, that's out of the budget for sure. They're not even thinking about that. And so when somebody shows up and says, I can help you make basic changes and I'm not going to charge you any money, once you get through the sort of who are you, how can I trust you, which was a very real obstacle that this program had to overcome, For the utilities, it's a godsend. And I think for the volunteers, knowing that they can make this kind of difference in their community, it's a significant boost for them. And so that's what Jake Braun from DEF CON Franklin was telling me, that he's really been impressed by the commitment of the volunteers.
2: And how did they make those inroads? What did it take for them to get the trust of these utility companies?
1: Well, a big thing for Franklin was partnering with the association that represents rural water systems. That's a group that has affiliates in every state. Those state affiliates talk very closely with the utilities themselves. And so there's a trust relationship there. The utilities trust this group. So when the group comes to them and says, would you be interested in being part of this program? We can vouch for the program itself. They're going to vet the participants on their end. That's a real signal to the utilities that this is not some fly-by-night initiative, but this is really something that's been thought out and planned carefully. And I can imagine being a water system operator and not wanting to let somebody sit down at my keyboard and make changes on my network. I would be very worried about what I was getting myself into. But once you have that association coming to you and saying, trust us, we've done our due diligence, that really opened a lot of doors. And from there, it was a question of getting everybody to sit down and get on the same page, because the volunteers had these grand ideas about what they could accomplish. The utilities had, in some cases, unrealistic expectations about how secure they already were. And they were saying, come in here and do a test on us and you'll see that we're secure. And the volunteers would say, how about we make some basic changes first so that this test is a little bit more useful? And so connecting the two sides in a way where they had the same expectations, that was a big part of the setup for the program.
2: Well, I know it's kind of an aside, but I really loved the story behind the name of the project. I would love if you could tell our listeners a little bit about that.
1: Sure. The name for the program comes from Benjamin Franklin, who created the first volunteer fire department in the U.S. And the idea behind that is it was a time when a lot of the systems for what is the government going to be doing, what do we owe each other as members of this new community, had not yet been created. The rules had not yet been written. And this was the first step toward a sense of civic participation in keeping our community safe, at least in the United States. And DEFCON Franklin is trying to bring that same spirit forward of saying that while we obviously need government funding to do any kind of uniform improvements to cybersecurity across the country, we want to live up to that same spirit of civic participation and civic engagement.
2: Yeah.
1: One thing I'll add is that DEFCON Franklin did an interesting study where they talked to utilities about all these offers they were getting from big technology companies to say, you know, we'll give you this product, you can have it for free, and it will help you with cybersecurity. And what Franklin found is, in most cases, these really small utilities can't take advantage of those offerings because either they don't have staff on hand to monitor whatever this product is and read and analyze the data that they're getting, or the companies are saying, you can have this expensive device, you got to buy it from us, but then we'll give you the licenses to use it. So the devil is in the details there. And I think that's really interesting, because a lot of this conversation often comes down to, well, just have the big tech companies give away their products to the water utilities. That will solve the problem. And the reality is it doesn't solve the problem, because these things are, as Jake Braun told me, free like a puppy, meaning, you know, they hand you the technology, but then there's a lot of costs on the back end that you actually need to pay to make use of the technology.
2: Yeah, they're not cleaning up the pee for you. So
1: exactly.
2: Yeah. Well, thank you so much for coming on to talk us through this.
1: Thank you so much for having me. I enjoyed it.
0: That's all for today's episode. We'll be back on Friday to kick off the long weekend with a chat about a new piece of genre-bending fiction about online dating. Science Quickly is produced by me, Rachel Feltman, along with Fonda Mwangi and Jeff Delvisio. This episode was edited by Alex Seguiera. Mariel Issa and Aaron Shattuck fact-check our show. 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See you next time.

energy assets. Is this stupidity? I mean, you know, I'll give you that with regard to Bessie. Is it hypocrisy? Well, of course, he's a Republican. Is he owned by Putin? I don't know if Bessie is owned by Putin. I certainly believe that Trump is owned by Putin. I mean, you know, what do you think is going on here? That same morning, yesterday morning, the Financial Times revealed that for the past 3 years, Russia has been helping Iran build a missile, a supersonic missile, a ballistic missile that can take out our aircraft carriers, a ship-killing missile. Just as, you know, for 3 years, Russia's been working with Iran on this. Apparently, they don't have it done yet because they haven't taken out our ship there at the Strait of Hormuz. Or maybe they're just holding back. But, you know, Europe's policy chief told the world that Russia gave Iran the satellite intelligence that they needed to kill 18 Americans and put hundreds more in the hospital and destroy billions of dollars worth of American assets in the Middle East. That was that same morning. This was all yesterday morning, all in about a four-hour period. And even in the face of all this, that Russia is helping Iran kill American soldiers, or sailors in this case, and Marines. Even in the face of that, when Marco Rubio was asked about this, he just waved it off. He said, Putin's got his own set of problems. You know, if Putin is giving Iran the information they need to kill American soldiers, shouldn't there be some consequences? No, of course not. Are you seeing the same pattern I am? I mean, just before lunch yesterday, our Treasury Secretary was scolding Ukraine for fighting back. Our Secretary of State shrugs his shoulder about Iran and Russia working together to kill Americans. And Trump issues a new threat against Canada.

Thank you for accompanying us here to the chef's table at West Coast Cookbook and Speakeasy Metro Shrimp and Grits Thursdays. We always begin weather from around the world along the banks of the Rogue River in the Rogue River Valley of Southern Oregon on the west coast of the continental United States of America, where it is currently 55 degrees Fahrenheit. With plenty of clouds, and it looks like the fog that I mentioned earlier has lifted just a tad, so we do have a bit of a ceiling. Peaks of sunshine with periods of rain throughout the day, highs in the mid-60s, winds out of the west-southwest at 5 to 10 miles per hour. Partly cloudy skies early this evening with increasing clouds and continuing periods of showers, lows in the upper 40s, low 50s, winds out of the northwest at 5 to 10 miles per hour. We are expecting, it looks like, just about a quarter inch of rain for today and tonight. Tomorrow, we are expecting a shower or two possibly early with partly cloudy skies and more showers in the afternoon. Highs in the mid-60s once again, looking to get about a quarter inch of rain during the day, then clear to partly cloudy tomorrow night, Friday, with lows in the mid to upper 40s. Winds light and variable. Looks like drizzle with not a much measurable rain, but showers are returning on Saturday and Sunday. So we'll keep track of that, and presumably we're going to have a show on a Monday, Labor Day. Yeah, maybe we will. We'll see. Regardless, today ragweed pollen is rated as moderate here in Rogue River. The air quality index for our town and the region is in the good range at 19 parts per million, and that daytime UV index remains high at level 7. Barometric pressure is holding steady at 29.89 inches. Visibility is down to 5 miles, and relative humidity is at 94%. Weather from around the world is brought to you by a crowd of crowdsourced weather stations that a crowd crowdsources from around the world, aggregated by the outlawed National Weather Service and the outlawed National Oceanic and Atmospheric Administration, making this forecast truly from the weather underground. London Calling is 79 degrees and cloudy. Paris is 82 and mostly cloudy. Rome is 92 degrees and sunny with a moderate advisory for high heat. Kabul is 74 and partly cloudy. Tehran has plummeted in temperature. They're down to 86 degrees and fair. Hong Kong is 83 and clear. Tokyo is 78 degrees and cloudy. Auckland, New Zealand is 56 and fair. San Francisco, California is 67 degrees and partly cloudy with a beach hazard warning. Chicago, Illinois is 89 degrees and partly cloudy with a marine advisory. So heavy winds and choppy waves on the lakes. And New York, New York is 78 degrees Fahrenheit and partly cloudy. And that is weather from around the world, brought to you by a crowd of crowdsourced weather stations that a crowd crowdsources from around the world.

Kristen Grieshaber at the World Desk of the Associated Press brings us this first amuse-bouche here at the Chef's Table at West Coast Cookbook and Speakeasy, Metro Shrimp and Grits Thursdays. Nearly a century after the Nazis shut down the world-famous Bauhaus School of Design, it has once again become a cultural battleground between Germany's establishment and the far-right Alternative for Germany Party, the neo-Nazi party, let's be clear, which has called the art movement an aberration of modernism. Founded in 1919, Bauhaus blurred the lines between art and industry, influencing global design to this day. It remains a cultural icon that attracts a steady stream of visitors to its iconic school building and the museum in Dessau in Saxony-Anhalt. Attacks on Bauhaus by AfD come as Saxony-Anhalt in eastern Germany is about to vote in an election that could see a far-right party take control of one of the country's states for the first time since World War II. AfD hopes to gain an absolute majority in the state legislature in an election on Sunday, an outcome that would shake German politics and possibly have repercussions for the region's cultural freedom. In its election program, the party slams the Bauhaus as a school that, quote, always strove to avoid any sign of national rootedness. AfD says its plans after a victorious election include implementing the slogan Think German to replace the state's current advertising tagline Think Modern, which it has denounced as a policy of a lack of identity. Oh, really? In 2024, AfD attacked the Bauhaus in Saxony-Anhalt's parliament as an aberration of modernism. I told you they're neo-Nazis. In that debate, Hans-Thomas Tilschneider, the AfD cultural policy spokesperson in the state legislative body, claimed the Bauhaus violated the human need for security and comfort in every conceivable way. Sieg Heil, Dieter. Sieg Heil.

staff at the World Desk of the Associated Press brings us this final amuse-bouche here at the Chef's Table at West Coast Cookbook and Speakeasy, Metro Shrimp and Grits Thursdays. Norwegian authorities seized a Russian vessel in the remote Arctic archipelago of Svalbard at the request

award, Naftogaz has been petitioning national courts seeking orders to seize Russian commercial assets. 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

0: Yes, yeah.
1: What would be different? I mean, you know, if Putin said to Trump, please destroy America for me. I mean, the last time around, we had a million dead Americans, you know, almost twice as many as most other countries on a per capita basis. We had the highest or the second highest death rate in the world because Trump, after, you know, starting in April of 2020, started refusing to follow Anthony Fauci's advice. And that's, of course, why they're all, you know, trying to rag on Fauci, you know, with Rand Paul with his weird, you know, hysterical obsessions. Meanwhile, Trump yesterday, or this was yesterday, my apologies, came out and during an Oval Office event and said, Medicare for all would cost more than the entire federal budget, which is a lie. I mean, it's pretty wild. He says, it doesn't work, and it will cost the entire budget of the whole country and send taxes into the stratosphere. Nancy Altman, who is the president of Social Security Works, you know, Alex Lawson's outfit, said Trump is once again revealing that he lies about health care or is totally ignorant of it. Our total federal outlays were $7 trillion last year. And we spent around $5.7 trillion last year on health care. If we had Medicare for all, we would have spent $1 trillion less. We would have saved $1 trillion. But, you know, $1 trillion in profits going to the health insurance companies and the, you know, the fat cats. This is what Yale University put a bunch of researchers on this. They did a deep dive into Medicare for all, and this is what they concluded. This is a quote. A universal health care system in the U.S. would not require the country to spend more on health care. It would require it to spend less. Our results indicate that the existing budget is more than sufficient to cover everyone at a lower cost. We would also save 114,000 lives across the United States every year, on top of saving another 51,000 people who are going to die next year because of Trump's Medicare cuts that go into effect in either December or January, right after the election. Millions of Americans are going to get kicked off Medicare. And Yale is projecting that will cause another 51,000 Americans.

0: deaths.
1: Meanwhile, the Office of Legal Counsel for the Department of Justice just issued an opinion saying that any state that refuses to cooperate with ICE by having their schools, by having their hospitals, by having their police departments, by having any state agency that has any inkling that there might be an illegal alien, their words, anywhere around, if they don't turn them into DHS immediately, the whole state loses its financing for TANF, you know, the assistance to needy families. This is for the poorest of the poor, of American citizens. Undocumented aliens are not eligible for TANF, or however you say it, or for, also SSI. Social Security benefits, they're going to cut Social Security SSI benefits to any state that refuses to go along with ICE. I mean, this is getting wild. This is like, you know, buy this magazine or we'll shoot this dog. I mean, this is, you know, help us round up brown people or we will hurt the children in your state. That's what Trump is saying. That's what Trump and Miller are saying right now. And the DOJ just issued this. And of course, you know, there's going to be a lawsuit and all that kind of stuff. But just wild stuff. These people will go to any length, it seems, to make America white again. I mean, that's clearly their entire agenda here. And to do it with as much pain and brutality as they possibly can, because they're just gleeful about it. So what say you? I'll pick up your calls after the break.
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3: This is Labor History in 2.
4: On this day in labor history, the year was 1934. That was the day 7,000 white and Filipino lettuce workers in California's Salinas Valley walked out on strike. Salinas was the lettuce capital of the world. The division of labor in the valley was largely ethnically based. Filipinos did much of the field labor while whites worked in the packing sheds. At the time, Filipinos made up 40% of the total agricultural workforce in the Salinas Valley. They had founded the Filipino Labor Union a year earlier. White packing shed workers had organized into the AFL's Vegetable Packers Association. While the VPA had been reluctant to work with the FLU, they now sought to join forces in strike action. Both unions agreed neither would return to work until both had achieved victory. Together, they demanded wage increases, union recognition, and better working conditions. Losing $100,000 a day, the growers soon imported scabs of all races. They enlisted the California Highway Patrol to arrest striking Filipinos on incitement and vagrancy charges. Soon, the VPA agreed to arbitration, leaving the FLU to continue the strike alone. Some speculated the members were threatened with the loss of their charter if they refused to return to work. The striking Filipino workers continued to organize job actions and experienced increased retaliation as a result. VPA leaders publicly distanced themselves from the Filipino strikers and racially charged vigilante violence intensified. It culminated in the burning down of the labor camp where hundreds of Filipino workers lived a month after the strike began. Vigilantes then drove as many as 800 Filipinos from the valley at gunpoint. The strike was officially called off, and those that remained returned to work. By October, both unions had won wage increases.
5: When most Americans think about debt, they think about overspending, credit cards, luxury purchases, maybe buying something they couldn't afford. But medical debt is a different beast. Nobody plans for a cancer diagnosis or a car accident. Nobody expects their child to get sick in the middle of the night. Yet every year, millions of Americans find themselves facing crushing medical bills, even when they have insurance. Welcome to Code WAC, where we break down how our healthcare system really works, what it means for you, and how to make it better for everyone. I'm your host, Brenda Gazar. To today on Code WAC, we're talking with Sally Greenberg, CEO of the National Consumers League, about the hidden costs of getting sick in America, the patients whose lives have been upended by medical debt, and why she believes the system is failing the people it's supposed to serve. Greenberg said one story in particular captures what's wrong with medical debt in America. It involves a patient who was sued by Johns Hopkins Hospital.
6: There's a woman named Lakeisha Spence who was featured in the Baltimore Sun article, and she lives very close to Hopkins. She learned that her bank account and paychecks were placed on a legal hold by a law firm that was representing Johns Hopkins, over $5,000 in unpaid medical bills. So that's a tiny amount. She works as a security guard for $15 an hour. And she checked her account. She thought she had $152 in it. So you can imagine this is a person of very limited means. And she found out that the law firm had taken all of her money from the account, and now she was facing bankruptcy.
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0: 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Welcome back, 35 minutes past the hour. So what's on your mind today, Russ, in Hickory Hill, Illinois? Hey, Russ, what's up?
1: Thanks for taking my call. You know, Tom, I listened to your intro, and that's kind of what I call about. You got to wonder from outside, how much longer can this party withstand at the Republican? They've got to collapse. Last night I was watching Johnson, the guy running in Maine. They had Susan Collins on. Oh, I regret putting Kavanaugh on. Oh, Tillis, we got to get rid of this guy. Their votes were the ones that put him in there, Tom. Oh, now Mike Johnson. 92 voting places in Texas. Oh, we're going to expand. We're going to win, win, win. Yeah, and you know what their new bill is, Tom, you left out? Huh? What's 92? That? It's give huge tax breaks to these data centers and make the people when they put them in pick up the tab. But you know what? Let's not to forget next week. He didn't bring up the biggest money grabber next week for Trump. $25,001.55 a mile. When they had that convention for Trump next Tuesday, no, Wednesday, Thursday, the day before our anniversary of 9/11.
0: Yeah.
1: This party, Tom, had no bottom.
0: It's also their little party down in Texas is also going to happen on the first 2 days of the NFL season. I mean, you know, it's
1: well, not only that, Tom, they have no pride.
0: No.
1: I mean, Trump, oh, I ain't going, I got it. You watch, they'll all show up. You know, Tom, they're all the same. Like you said, he wants to run for president, that said. He's got rape charges against him, but they had to pay, like Malcolm Nance.
0: Yeah, Hegseth paid 50 grand to a woman to keep silent about.
1: I don't understand. I can't see how these guys, I ain't put in front of a firing squad. What they did to this country. Trump,
0: you know,
1: he's
0: Republicans,
1: got to run to
0: Republicans love to vote for rapists, Russ. I mean, they put one in the White House.
1: Well, and that's what I'm saying.
0: So Pete Hegseth being accused of rape is not going to disqualify him from running for president as a Republican.
1: But let's put it this way, Tom. Me and you are the same age. In 10 years, when it's the 2036 election, how much of the white race is still going to be there voting for him? They kill the non-white race.
0: Well, this is what they're trying to do right now, is they're trying to get everybody who's not white out of the country and invite more white people in, specifically from South Africa. But, no, I get it, Russ. I get it. And you nailed it well. Thank you very much. Jessica in Chicago. Hey, Jessica, what's on your mind today?
2: Hi, Tom. I have missed you and your brilliant callers, last one included. So I've been calling reps and senators, telling them it's not okay for our military to be purged by an incompetent idiot. I know we're living in a police state right now, but there's no way this country should be run by the drunken idiot and the orange idiot's military who they're putting in place. And we all see it happening. So when the drunk idiot, Pete, was questioned at hearings, both Senator Ossoff and Senator Kelly called him out for it, for the way he's running our military. Not by our rules, not by the American rules, the idiot Hegseth says our military is for no quarters, and no mercy. Right. And Senator Kelly said that is against what our military law manual says.
3: Right.
2: And then the drunkard, the idiot defended himself and says, well, I have untied the hands of our fighters.
3: Yeah.
2: And he won't go back on his word. And he's asking for $330 billion for more weapons, munitions. I got a mouthful here.
3: Yeah.
2: And so,
3: it's because he pissed him away in Iran.
2: Exactly. So I've called our senators and congressmen. They like what I'm saying. And I've also said they need to write up an arrest warrant for the idiot because the IACHR has filed a formal human rights petition against the fisherman's family of the fisherman Eldrado Carazan. And I messed that up. But I really hope that comes to pay that
3: for. What we've found is that at least some of those boats that they've been blowing up had absolutely nothing to do with drugs. They were fishermen or they were tourists or there were people just commuting from one island to another.
2: All war crimes, and especially the second strike, all war crimes. He has so many, over 100, he has so many war crimes against him.
3: Yeah.
2: And I just wanted to end it with, my husband was right. My friend is serving over in the Middle East, and I said she's coming back in December. Oh, I wasn't even going to tell who, put a pronoun to who. My friend was told they would be over there for 6 months. And now the idiot has set is extending deployment into 2027 for 9 months to a year.
3: Wow.
2: And Tom, I was able to text with them in the beginning, and I loved being able. They would send me texts, and they said, "Oh, you're having a heat wave," and I said, "Oh my God, what about you?" And they said, "I'm okay because it's dry heat." But when the bombing began in the very beginning, I text, be alert, be cautious, be careful, be wise like you are. And then I sign it, love. And my text just disappeared. Hmm. And so one time when I was talking to a senator, I said, you know, I text my friend in the military serving. And I said, can the military just stop a text? And he said, yes, they can just deny texts from going there. And then I thought about it a little bit, and I think it's because I realize it's probably not safe to text them when there's bombing going on, because then they can zero in on where they are.
3: All of your communications to anybody that you know who is in the military overseas are going through military servers, and so they can censor anything they want. And that's one of the provisions of joining the military, is that you give up your First Amendment.
2: Right.
3: You give up all your constitutional rights, essentially, when you sign that contract to join the military. So, Jessica, thanks for the report. That's fascinating stuff.
2: It's nice
3: to hear from you. Sure enough. Susan in Caldwell, Idaho. Hey, Susan, what's on your mind today?
4: I'm sorry if you've already talked about this, but it's the proposed land diversion out of Yosemite Park.
3: Oh, yeah, we mentioned that a couple days ago, but feel free to go there again. It's outrageous.
4: Well, yeah, not only that, but I'm thinking he's going to pull what he did at the Big Bend National Park for his wall. He'll have the Homeland Security declare some kind of emergency for rich people, you know, commuting time, and waive all the laws that protect these parks.
3: And for people who don't know what we're talking about, by the way, Susan, there's this very wealthy Trump donor who bought 80-some-odd acres of land that's just about adjacent to, is it Yellowstone or?
4: It's Yosemite.
3: Yosemite,
4: I know.
3: Thank you.
4: But he doesn't want his
3: wants to develop it. He wants to be able to build houses there, but he can't do that until he builds a road. You know, if he can build a road into the Yosemite from there, if he can have an easement, then suddenly the value just explodes. And so he's gone to Trump and said, would you please help me do this?
4: Yeah, but I'm talking about, there's a precedent, what's going on down there at the Big Bend National Park and that wall, where Homeland Security declared an emergency and a conservation group, like, listed all 28 federal laws from protection of Indian sites, Indian grave sites, to archaeological sites, not to mention an endangered species, et cetera, et cetera, et cetera. Right. And yes, it's for one of his rich friends, so they don't have to commute around the Yosemite to get to their luxury fifth homes. Makes me sick. And I don't know, I've looked it up. There's no precedent other than this declaration of a national emergency down at the Big Bend National Park, which is where the river is, you know, and they're trying to go right through that park for any kind of sale of national park property.
3: Yeah, it's no precedent is kind of the middle Donald Trump's middle name these days. But yeah, I'm with you, Susan. It's outrageous. It's just one more outrage coming out of this guy, you know, and one more sign of how corrupt he is. Susan, thank you. Thank you. That was so well said. Thank you. 44 and a half minutes past the hour. We'll be right back.
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3: Well, so Leon Black, one of Trump's billionaire buddies, is refusing to show up for Congress to testify about Epstein.

0: One of the most important and often misunderstood aspects of the American experiment is this. 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
1: 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It's called The Tom Hartman Reader. Tom Hartman Reader is unlike any of my other books. 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Also, it more clearly identifies the root cause of so many of our social and environmental ills. 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
2: The American middle class is on its deathbed. 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

0: Hey, thanks so much for sharing our program and for reaching out to our stations and sponsors and letting them know that you're listening. It really means a lot to us. Welcome back. 49 minutes past the hour. Picking up your calls here. Matthew in Madison, Wisconsin. Thanks for listening to Civic Media. Matthew, what's on your mind today?
1: Hey, Tom. Thanks for what you do, as always. I'm hoping you can get Gil Duran on your program one of these days, the author of
0: He was
1: the
0: on the
1: Nerd
0: program
1: Right.
0: last week.
1: Oh, okay, great.
0: Yeah, he's got a new book out, Nerd Right.
1: That. Yeah, Nerd Right, yeah. I want to talk about that book that inspired this far-right lunacy, The Sovereign Individual, and how it relates to this kind of billionaire far-right network around the world that wants to separate from the general public, I think because they see robots, automation, these ways to just self-sustain their own little kingdoms. And how that relates to the debt problem, the way that they're obviously trying to attack national parks and other things to pay off some kind of debt.
0: Oh, I don't think they're trying to pay off the debt. I think they're just trying to transfer the assets of this country to their rich friends.
1: Yeah, these billionaire, because he also talks about how these billionaires now have so much money that they're more powerful than nation states and how states themselves will collapse.
0: As they're
1: looting
0: America.
1: I'm wondering if we take that stuff and you combine it with what Magyar did in Hungary, and I don't know if you talked about this yet, but one of the ways he's clawing back assets and repairing the damage that Orban, their Trump, did and his people was Magyar is using the argument that if you are not, if you're obviously against the good of the country and the people, you're technically not a political party at that point. You're illegitimate. And he's using that with his supporters to get those assets back and things like that. Do you see anything in our Constitution or a way that we can make a similar argument to get back some of the money they're stealing, whether it's the gold from the Treasury or money they've taken from pensioners, all these other things, these ways they're taking from us?
0: I think an awful lot of what Trump and his cronies have been doing probably falls into the category of fraud, and you can recover damages in addition to the original loss, you know, with a fraud prosecution. These guys are looting our country, and stuff like, you know, Trump, you know, and Elon Musk, you know, firing all these IRS officers whose only job was to audit billionaires. And, you know, they're estimating that we're going to lose $800 billion this year because the IRS is no longer auditing the rich, the morbidly rich people. I mean, stuff like that. Arguably, that's, you know, power to do that, to fire these people. But the consequences of it are just so obvious, you know, to promote fraud. So, I'm not an expert on the nuance of how this all happens, but the broad picture of some sort of a Nuremberg-style trial and reclaiming for God. I think looking Magyar and what he's doing in Hungary would be a great idea. Matthew, thank you. Thank you for pointing that out. Charlie in Newberry, Michigan. Hey, Charlie. Is that Newberry in the Upper Peninsula?
2: I'm breaking up with you, Tom.
0: Hey, Charlie, can you hear me?
2: Yeah, there we go. Can you hear me?
0: Sure. Yeah. Is that Newberry in the Upper Peninsula?
2: Yes, it is.
0: I used to run the radio station in Newberry in the Upper Peninsula.
2: We talked about that in 2019. You told me you were with Lee Van Dam way back in the day.
0: Okay, so it's been, I thought I recognized that. Anyway, what's up, Charlie?
2: Well, I just wanted to talk to you about the dual state, Ernst Frankel. I'm sure you've read it. Or have heard of it.
0: I have not. What are you talking about?
2: All about Justice Jackson in a decision earlier in the dissension referenced this book.
0: Okay.
2: And it's about a man who was a labor lawyer in Germany in the 30s during the Third Reich. He dealt with, you know, in the belly of the beast. and he ended up having to leave. And he wrote a book which basically, in a nutshell, says there's a dual state, that there's the normative state and the prerogative state. The normative is, you know, the trains run on time and the county clerk's office stays open. And then there's the prerogative state, which is what we're pretty familiar with now, is whatever the leader says is okay. We're going to go ahead with it. Mm-hmm. And, yeah, interesting read. He was right there dealing with the Third Reich as a Jewish attorney in, you know, 34, 35, 36. And he had, then he had to get out.
3: What's the title of the book?
2: As an aside, I wanted to tell you that there's, my nephew is working at the White House. Mm-hmm. And he runs the White House medical unit for Dr. Barabella. He's the office manager. He's a lieutenant commander. So it's getting a little close to home for me right now, having him there.
3: Yeah.
2: I have pretty mixed emotions.
3: That's not a political job. I mean, you know, it's just, he just taking care of somebody's health.
2: Thank you. That's what I keep telling myself. Thankfully, you're a military guy, and I know you're not there for any political reason whatsoever. So there's that. But it's like, I told him, be careful. You're in the belly of the beast now. Yeah. They play with sharp elbows at that place.
3: Yeah, for sure. It's got to be interesting. So
2: and I don't push him hard on it because, you know, it's his job and it's none of my damn business as far as that goes.
3: Yeah.
2: But it is interesting and almost surreal, you know, his liberal uncle has to see him at the Trump White House.
3: Yeah. Charlie, back to this book that you were telling me about. I asked you the title, but I didn't hear an answer. What was the title of the book?
2: The Dual State.
3: The Dual State. And is it in print? Is it in print right now, or is?
2: Yeah, you can get it online. It's available online and in like archives and stuff. You can download
3: and,
2: it.
3: And this is the one that the Supreme Court Justice referenced in a dissent.
2: Yeah, and it's he came to the U.S., you know, got out of Germany in time and went to the University of Chicago and got another degree in political science, and then wrote this book about, you know, his experiences in the Third Reich.
3: I'll have to check it out. Thank you very much.
2: All right, buddy.
3: Appreciate it, Charlie. Good talking to you. We're hitting the top of the hour here. On the other side of the break, we're going to check in with our friend Phil Itner, the veteran war correspondent who lives in Kiev, Ukraine, and find out what's going on there. So stick around.
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3: The morbidly rich who bought our government are counting on you to sit this thing out. 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The Hartman Report is free to join, and it's where our community goes to see what they're really doing. Every day, I connect the dots that they don't want connected, from the Powell memo to Citizens United, to the checkpoints and surveillance machinery that's going up right now. But this isn't a lecture, it's a fight, and you're not in it alone. 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We refuse to be spectators while democracy gets sold off piece by piece. Free means free. HartmanReport.com, no paywall, no catch. Come stand with us and let's take this country back together. That's Hartman Report. Hartman with two N's at the end. HartmanReport.com. Check it out. 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
10: In what appears to be about 20 seconds on video, the flood consumes everything in its path. 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
11: Catastrophic flood disaster strikes Nepal.
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11: North Texas wildfire burns 125 square miles in a single day. Plus,
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11: World's oceans hit new all-time heat record.
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11: And I'm Desi Doyen.
14: Stand by for 6 minutes of independent green news, politics, analysis, and snarky comment.
15: Quote, he said it's new U.S. territory. It's the Strait of Hormuz is new U.S. territory. I don't know if this is related, but today it turned green and the bottom is peeling.
14: Ah, well, that explains a few things. This is your Green News Report. Okay, Desi Doyen, just a brutal video out of Nepal, this flooding.
11: It's astonishing.
14: I have no words. Yeah. What do you got for us?
11: Hundreds of people are confirmed killed and several hundred more are missing after catastrophic flash flooding in the Kathmandu region of the Himalayas. Preliminary assessments indicate an ice avalanche from a high altitude glacier sent a torrent of water, mud and debris into the valley below that engulfed villages and multi-story buildings in seconds. Scientists say rising global temperatures may have accelerated the glacier's collapse. The same region suffered a similar catastrophic flood a year ago in a different Himalayan valley, also linked to melting glaciers, destabilizing high mountain walls. Scientists say the fast-warming Himalayas are a danger zone for glacier melt as the planet heats up. The rate of ice loss from Himalayan glaciers has more than doubled since 2001 due to man-made climate change. Here in the U.S., our summer of fires continues, this time in North Texas, with the fast-moving Ross Fire. It doubled in size in just hours, forcing evacuations and school closures in two rural counties west of Fort Worth. The fire burned 125 square miles in a single day, fueled by high winds and extremely hot and dry conditions. Numerous studies show that climate change, driven by humanity's burning of fossil fuels, is increasing the occurrence of fire weather conditions across the United States.
14: It has been a brutal summer, and it doesn't look like it's going to stop anytime soon.
11: No, it doesn't. In science, the world's oceans this week hit their hottest temperature ever recorded. That's according to Europe's climate service Copernicus.
14: Great.
11: Driven by human-caused climate change and intensified by a fast-approaching supersized El Nino event. The oceans absorb about 90% of the excess heat trapped by humanity's burning of fossil fuels. Setting a new ocean heat record in August is very unusual because global sea temperatures normally peak in March and April. Nearly half of the world's ocean area is currently experiencing a marine heat wave, which harms coral reefs, marine life, and the ocean food supply and fuels extreme weather events. Here's study co-author Dr. Samantha Burgess.
13: There's a huge number of reasons why people should be worried about a warmer ocean. The reality is we need to get to net zero as quickly as possible, and our climate will continue to warm as long as we continue to emit fossil fuels into the atmosphere.
14: Oh, I don't need any additional reasons to worry. I'm worried. Then again, I pay attention to the signs.
11: But there is some better news.
14: Good.
11: Balcony Solar is really taking off. That small, off-the-shelf plug-in solar systems that consumers can install in backyards and on apartment balconies to offset soaring electricity costs. This week, California lawmakers passed laws allowing residents to install balcony solar without first obtaining their utility's permission or paying expensive fees.
14: Well, duh.
11: However, the state's largest utility, privately owned Pacific Gas and Electric, successfully lobbied to sunset the law in just 4 years.
14: Oh, right. Whatever.
11: Finally, a new study shows that local clean air zones

0: are saving children's lungs. Back in 2019, London enacted a pollution fee for older polluting vehicles entering the city. The researchers of the study were, quote, stunned by how quickly young school children's stunted lungs began to recover, grow, and improve. They call it the strongest evidence yet that local clean air zones work to reverse some of the harm caused by pollution exposure during childhood when kids' lungs are the most vulnerable.
1: 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We are off next week until after the Labor Day holiday. Hope you'll all stay safe and somehow cool out there. We'll be back thereafter. Until then, I'm Brad Friedman.
0: And I'm Desi Doyen.
1: And this has been your Green News Report.
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1: Welcome to our second hour. On the line with us, Phil Ittner, the veteran war correspondent, host of the podcast On the Edge, based out of Kiev, Ukraine. Philip Ittner on YouTube, Ittner Philip on social media. Phil, welcome back to the program. How are you, and how's Kiev?
2: Not good, Tom. Not good. I mean, I'm okay. I'm as best as one can expect, but then I'm a stubborn SOB. The city, however, is suffering. We are under nearly constant air raid siren. The Russians, aware that Ukraine has lost support from, in particular, the United States in terms of interceptor missiles to stop their ballistic missiles, have been launching a barrage of these things. Additionally, the Russians have modified their Iranian-based drone platform, the Shahid, with jets. And that makes them fly at about three times their normal speed. And the Ukrainians have yet to come up with a solution to that. Now, I am confident that the Ukrainians will do so at some point, as they have done throughout the war. There has always been moments when one side or the other takes a technological advantage or has a change in tactics or what have you, but then the other side adjusts and so on and so forth. The Ukrainians will find a solution to the jet Shahids, I have no doubt. But the ballistic missiles, without Patriot missiles or an equivalent, they're going to continue to rain down on Kiev as we go into winter. And as we go into winter, we are told that maybe perhaps it won't be as harsh in terms of temperature, but we simply don't have the defenses for this city. And they are hitting a number of important points within the city, both military and civilian. And I stress the civilian because, of course, that's a war crime. They are hitting, most importantly for the population of the capital, they are hitting basically supermarket distribution points, which means that we will most likely be facing harsher food shortages. Mm. And that means empty shelves. That means nobody, you know, you can't eat. We are being advised by the government here throughout Ukraine, but particularly in Kiev, to start stocking up on bottled water, start stocking up on dried goods or canned goods, because there is an anticipation that the Russians are going to try and starve out this city.
1: Wow. Wow. And J.D. Vance says he's about to hold a press conference in D.C. It'll be interesting to see if anybody asks him about this. That his proudest moment as vice president was when he cut off the supply of Patriot interceptor missiles to Ukraine. Disgusting, I mean, doesn't begin to describe this, Phil.
2: It shocks me. I wish I would say that I was more shocked than I am. Mm. Disappointed, of course. You know, we promised the people of Ukraine that if they gave up their nuclear weapons, that we would honor their 1991 borders.
1: Yep.
2: And we are going back on that pledge. But not only that, we're on the wrong side of this. If that's the stance that the administration is going to take, we are on the wrong side of this war. Ukraine, whatever the narrative is that Moscow sells to its fellow travelers in the MAGA world, Ukraine is a democratic nation that desires its sovereignty and freedom, rule of law, and a contribution to the Western world and admission into the family of nations within Europe. Russia is an imperial power that seeks to occupy a people that are not the same as them in culture or in mentality or in orientation. and they are an aggressor state that is engaged in state-sponsored terrorism. So if J.D. Vance is saying that he is most proud that he betrayed the Ukrainian people, what he is also saying is he is most proud of supporting the despotism of Vladimir Putin. And as an American, I find that disgraceful. I find it embarrassing. And I find it on the wrong side of history.
1: Yeah. Yeah, I cannot agree more emphatically. For a while there, Ukraine was having some real dramatic successes in blowing up, you know, energy infrastructure around Ukraine. Scott Bessent, our idiot Treasury Secretary, went on television yesterday morning and said that the reason America has inflation right now is because Ukraine is hitting Russia's energy sector. But the simple fact of the matter is that Ukraine has been hitting Russian energy. Is that ongoing, or has that been paused? Because I haven't heard anything about anything like that in a couple of days.
2: No, absolutely ongoing. The Ukrainians are targeting two primary, well, correct myself, I'll say three primary centers. And yes, it is fossil fuel distribution points, fossil fuel refineries, and the equivalent of Amazon. Those in the last, I'd say, 3 months have been their primary targets. Hitting Russia's Amazon, Wildberries, and this other one, Ozone, that brings the war home to Russians. It is still a legitimate legal target because these are also distribution points for military hardware. They send like night vision goggles and you know, helmets and protective armor and things like that. Those get shipped, sniper scopes, things like that. Those get shipped through these same Amazon clones that they have within Russia. So that is completely legal and legitimate. As far as the fossil fuel industry and the infrastructure of Russia, that's how they fund their war. Again, a legitimate military target for Ukraine. If the United States feels inconvenienced because of this, well, you know, first off, I would point to their own efforts in the Straits of Hormuz being far more influential to global oil prices spiking and fluctuating as wildly as they are than I would Russia. And in addition to that, Russia is, again, an aggressor state. There's a very easy way for Russia to get its oil back on the market, and that's to leave Ukraine. I'm sure there will still be some punitive sanctions because there will need to be reparations made. But if Russia wants to get back on the oil market, on the global oil market, there's a very simple way of doing it. Leave Ukraine. Stop your war of aggression. Yeah. So for the Americans to take the side of an imperial aggressor nation that is a state sponsor of terror, as we saw in Germany just in the last 36 hours, the German government has come out and said that they know for a fact from forensics that they have gathered that Russia conducted an aggressive drone attack at the airport in Leipzig, Germany, attacking Ukrainian trainer jets that were on the airfield, possibly killing German citizens. This is getting beyond Ukraine. The Europeans are starting to recognize that they are under attack by Moscow. Our closest allies in Europe are saying Russia is the problem. For us to come out now and say, no, it's actually Ukraine that needs to capitulate, Ukraine that needs to give up territory, Ukraine that needs to bend its knee to its imperial master, which has subjugated this country to untold horrors over the centuries, is a betrayal of the ideals of our founding fathers. We believe in the ideals of life, liberty, and the pursuit of happiness. We believe, even, you know, I tell the old joke, Tom, and I probably said it on your show before, Americans by their very birth and nature despise imperialism, even when, and perhaps particularly when we engage in it. We are born to despise imperialism because we were born out of colonization and, you know, breaking away from an imperial master. And Russia doesn't, they not only have a dispute within their nature, that doesn't exist. They openly pursue imperialism. And that's what this war is. And so for America to betray a country that is solely seeking its independence from a colonial master, I think is to betray the ideals of our founding fathers.
1: Yeah, I think that's very, very well said, Phil. The great Phil Idner, a veteran war correspondent. Check out his podcast, On the Edge. He's based out of Kiev, Ukraine. Idner Philip on Blue Sky and Instagram. Phil Idner, Philip Idner over on YouTube. Phil, thanks so much for dropping by today. I wish you
2: anytime you want me, Tom.
1: You got it every Thursday, right here, right here. Thank you, Phil. 16 minutes past, almost 17 minutes past.
0: This is the Tom Hartman Program.
1: It'll be interesting to see if any reporter summons the courage to ask J.D. Vance about his position on getting rid of help for Ukraine in this press conference that's coming up shortly.
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Tired of news that protects the powerful? 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Hey, if you're a homeowner in America, you need to listen to this. The FBI has been warning about a type of real estate fraud on the rise called title theft, and your equity is their target. Here's how it works. Criminals forge your signature on a single document, use a fake notary stamp, and file it with your county. 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A deal was struck. Welcome back. 22 minutes past the hour. By the way, I just wanted to emphasize a heads up. I got a phone call yesterday from a nice young man pretending to be with my bank. And I've got my phone set, so it takes, you know, it says, why are you calling? And it takes a message, you know, and it gives it to you as a text message before you pick up the call. So I never picked up the call because I knew that my bank wouldn't be calling me. But look out. I mean, this guy sounded like Mr. All-America. It was from a local phone number. I checked with the bank. Nobody there has that name. Nobody from there called me. These people are calling people, finding out who you bank with is probably not particularly difficult to do. And these guys, they call people and they get them to basically, you know, give up their passwords or their information or whatever. This is serious stuff. So be very, very careful. Your bank will not call you. Your credit card company will not call you. It's the scammers who will call you. Meanwhile, speaking of scammers, our old buddy Wayne Allen Root, who used to come on this program and debate me, is pointing out that when Donald Trump was on his program a couple of weeks ago, and we talked about this here on this program, that he said to Donald, why don't you declare a national state of an emergency, and then you can just, you know, suspend the elections or seize the voting, you know, the ballots from places that will most likely vote Democratic. And Trump was like, stranger things have happened. And so Wayne Allen Root now is strongly suggesting that he believes, as does Steve Bannon, that sometime in the next 8 weeks, you know, until the election, that Trump is going to declare a state of emergency, is going to shut down the elections, and is going to basically declare himself emperor for life. And this is what Rain says. He said, if you declare

a state of emergency, declare a national security emergency. He said they can't take it to court. I'm going to sneeze. Hang on. He says it can't be. It can't be legally challenged. He said the Supreme Court in 1983 in the Chadha versus INS case says you cannot challenge a national security emergency any other way. The only way to overturn it with a two-thirds vote in both houses of Congress. And he said, what would that state of emergency contain? Photo ID. Pardon me, sneezing here. Photo ID, proof of citizenship, strict limits on mail-in ballots, and many other things that were not in the Save America Act. Incredible. So he's saying that he really believes Trump is going to do this. By the way, you saw down in Tarrant County in Fort Worth yesterday, the Republican commissioners just shut down. I'm going to sneeze again. Pardon me. Just shut down a bunch of polling places. You know, what, about a quarter or a fifth of the polling places in the entire county. Why? Well, because this is a blue county. This is, you know, and so this, the purpose of this, pardon my sneezing here, it's freezing in the studio. The purpose of this is not just to discourage people from voting, it's to create long lines. And what's amazing to me is we have been seeing this for years and years and years. We see these, isn't it wonderful? Look at the long line. People standing in line for 5 hours to vote. They must really want to vote. No, that is voter suppression that you're looking at. The long lines in blue-collar neighborhoods, in black neighborhoods, in neighborhoods that tend to vote Democratic, in college towns, those long lines are there to discourage people from standing in line. It's that simple. And get ready. They're coming to Texas. They're coming to any place Republicans control where there's a Democratic stronghold. There's going to be long lines this year. Count on it. We'll be right back. It's 27 minutes past the hour. Stick around.

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1: I'll be right back with more of the news of the day and your calls in just a moment. 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
4: Whites worked in the packing sheds. At the time, Filipinos made up 40% of the total agricultural workforce in the Salinas Valley. They had founded the Filipino Labor Union a year earlier. White packing shed workers had organized into the AFL's Vegetable Packers Association. While the VPA had been reluctant to work with the FLU, they now sought to join forces in strike action. Both unions agreed neither would return to work until both had achieved victory. Together, they demanded wage increases, union recognition, and better working conditions. Losing $100,000 a day, the growers soon imported scabs of all races. They enlisted the California Highway Patrol to arrest striking Filipinos on incitement and vagrancy charges. Soon, the VPA agreed to arbitration, leaving the FLU to continue the strike alone. Some speculated the members were threatened with the loss of their charter if they refused to return to work. The striking Filipino workers continued to organize job actions and experienced increased retaliation as a result. VPA leaders publicly distanced themselves from the Filipino strikers and racially charged vigilante violence intensified. It culminated in the burning down of the labor camp where hundreds of Filipino workers lived a month after the strike began. Vigilantes then drove as many as 800 Filipinos from the valley at gunpoint. The strike was officially called off, and those that remained returned to work. By October, both unions had won wage increases.
5: When most Americans think about debt, they think about overspending, credit cards, luxury purchases, maybe buying something they couldn't afford. But medical debt is a different beast. Nobody plans for a cancer diagnosis or a car accident. Nobody expects their child to get sick in the middle of the night. Yet every year, millions of Americans find themselves facing crushing medical bills, even when they have insurance. Welcome to Code WAC, where we break down how our healthcare system really works, what it means for you, and how to make it better for everyone. I'm your host, Brenda Gazar. Today on Code WAC, we're talking with Sally Greenberg, CEO of the National Consumers League, about the hidden costs of getting sick in America, the patients whose lives have been upended by medical debt, and why she believes the system is failing the people it's supposed to serve. Greenberg said one story in particular captures what's wrong with medical debt in America. It involves a patient who was sued by Johns Hopkins Hospital.
6: There's a woman named Lakeisha Spence who was featured in the Baltimore Sun article, and she lives very close to Hopkins. She learned that her bank account and paychecks were placed on a legal hold by a law firm that was representing Johns Hopkins over $5,000 in unpaid medical bills. So that's a tiny amount. She works as a security guard for $15 an hour. And she checked her account. She thought she had $152 in it. So you can imagine this is a person of very limited means. And she found out that the law firm had taken all of her money from the account, and now she was facing bankruptcy.
5: Get the full Code Wax story on ProgressiveVoices.com and on the PV app. Catch all our episodes by subscribing to Code Wax wherever you find your podcasts. 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

0: You were promised something. Work hard, play by the rules, and you'd own a home, raise a family, and retire with dignity. That was the deal. It was called the American Dream. So what happened? Well, it didn't die. It was killed. And we know who did it, when they did it, and how they got away with it. Who killed the American Dream? The greatest political crime ever told. A new book by me, Tom Hartman. That's Who Killed the American Dream? The greatest political crime ever told. Welcome back. 34 minutes past the hour. So Trump now has moved a whole bunch of federal officers away from looking for killers and rapists and burglars and, you know, criminals, basically. And they are scouring. Hundreds of DHS agents are scouring voter rolls managed by the states using personally identifiable information about individual voters, presumably from Social Security records, such as their dates of birth and partial Social Security numbers, to look them up on these voting rolls. And Aaron Richland Melnick of the American Immigration Council, he's a senior fellow, he said, in other words, hundreds of federal agents are being diverted away from their jobs going after serious criminals and instead told to find needles in a haystack, all to find evidence for Trump's predetermined conclusion. It's a great time to be a criminal in Trump's America. I mean, even the Heritage Foundation found that between 2000 and now, over a 26-year period, there were about 100 cases of non-citizens voting. About 100. Out of billions, literally billions, with a B, of votes. Meanwhile, our hypocrisy alert for the day, or for the week, or whatever, when President Obama was in the White House in 2014, he wanted to fix the lanes in the bowling alley. They hadn't been serviced in 15 years. They just needed some routine service. And the head of the Republican Party, Rance Priebus, came out and tweeted about how this is an indictment of Obama's priorities. He should be focusing on fixing the economy and sealing the border, and instead he's throwing money at the bowling alley. And so Obama backed away, said, okay, we won't fix the bowling alley. Well, now Trump is fixing the bowling, and the Republicans said the bowling alley is a need, a want, not a need. So now Trump is fixing the bowling alley. In fact, he wants $250,000, $250,000 to put new lights in there. He says it just doesn't look right. Nothing wrong with it. It's not broken like it was when Obama was there. And the Republicans are just fine with this. Somebody asked Rance Priebus, you know, what do you think? Well, it's okay. It's hypocrites. These friggin' hypocrites. It's just amazing. So what's on your mind today? Jennifer in Seattle. Hey, Jennifer, what's up?
1: Hi, Tom. I wanted to talk about the migration event that happened last month in Ceuta, the Spanish enclave.
0: Mm-hmm. Sure.
1: The Spanish government has identified and says it has evidence of Russian and Israeli actors amplifying the event on social media.
0: Yep.
1: And apparently there were TikTok and Instagram videos telling folks that if they made it to Ceuta, they could stay in Spain.
0: That was being reported at the time, Jennifer. That it was Russia
1: is
0: doing
1: that, right?
0: Yeah. Oh, yeah. I talked about it on this program.
1: Oh, okay. Well, I didn't connect the dots, but it said because of their diplomatic position in Ukraine and Iran, mm-hmm. that was sort of the idea. But then I don't know if you report on this, but last week, Spanish newspapers, some of which are disseminated in Latin America, we're reporting that the migrants are eating cats.
0: Oh, God. Here we go again.
1: So, yeah, it's their calling card, right?
0: Yeah.
1: I mean,
0: yeah.
1: So,
0: yeah, the brand new racist trope.
1: Right. I was just going to say, I feel like we're all being taken for a ride, and we need to wake up and smell the roses.
0: Yeah, I'm with you. For people who don't know what we're talking about, there is a little enclave in North Africa, or in one of the islands off the coast of North Africa, that's controlled by the Spanish. It doesn't give you access to Spain, but it's controlled by Spain. And somebody was posting on TikTok, and it was tracked back to the Russians that, hey, you know, if you can just get into this place, what was it called? Cayuta? What?
1: Ceuta.
0: Ceuta, thank you. If you could just get into Ceuta, then they will have to take you to Europe and let you enter Spain, and then you can just become part of the EU. and some 80,000 people just basically crashed the gate and ran in there. Within a day, all but maybe 1,000 of them had been expelled and sent back out again. It was kind of a non-event, but it served as the as a focal point for all the right-wing racists with Alternative for Deutschland, AfD in Germany, and the right-wingers in Spain, and the Le Pen in France. They were all talking about it. Oh, my God, the brown people are coming. Look out. And, you know, it's the same little trick that the GOP played with, you know, there's a caravan coming from the south by way of causing the caravan to come. I mean, you know, I documented this 2 years ago that there were every time there was a wave of immigration into the United States that was heavily publicized, it was preceded by several weeks by claims on Fox News and Republican politicians that the border was now wide open. Ted Cruz did this dozens of times where he'd call a press conference and say, the border's wide open. And then 2 weeks later, all these people show up at the border thinking the border's wide open because, after all, why would a United States senator lie to us? And, you know, it's like the Republicans causing a problem and then using that problem for political purposes. And the Russians are doing the same thing in Europe. So, Jennifer, thank you. Thanks for pointing that out.
1: Thank you.
0: Yeah, sure enough. I appreciate it. Phil in Long Branch, Washington. Hey, Phil, what's up?
2: Hey, Tom. Long time since I've called in. Two things. I am reading your book right now on Who Stole the American Dream. Fantastic.
0: Oh, thank you.
2: Highly recommend it to everybody. Very insightful. My second thing is, remember Country Joe and the fish?
0: Oh, yeah.
2: Yeah, remember the song Superbird?
0: I don't remember
2: it's
0: that
2: song. It's a bird, it's a plane. It's a bird, it's a plane, it's a man insane. It's by President LBJ.
0: Oh, yeah. Yeah.
2: I mean,
0: well, that was a
2: I wish Country Joe was around to reformat that with a DJT.
0: Yeah. Yeah. Yeah.
2: Anyhow, listen to it and maybe play it a time or two. Might catch on again.
0: Yeah. Well, I can't play it on the air here because that'll cause YouTube to demonetize our show.
2: And oh, yeah.
0: That pays for our video director's salary. So I can't do that.
2: Well, wouldn't want that to happen.
0: Right. That's why Louise is doing the songs.
2: You might promote it and have people buy into it again, and it'll start to wake up some of the old fogies that are still asleep.
0: There was some great music back in the 70s. The one thing that has surprised me during this era is the lack of protest music. You know, I mean, every now and then there's a song that's kind of, but usually it's kind of, is that a protest song? Are they criticizing Trump? And I mean, you know, within the 60s, it was like, you know, nonstop, you know, hey, LBJ, how many kids did you kill today? Let's go after Richard Nixon and, you know, everything else.
2: Yeah, yeah.
0: Eve of Destruction.
2: And then the play Hair. Yeah. Remember? Nixon's father, Nixon should pull out like his father should have.
0: Yes. Yeah, there you go. Yeah, I'm just wondering where that is now. I don't get it, but maybe people are just afraid of pissing off the establishment within Hollywood now that the Ellison family is owning more and more of it. I don't know. I just don't know. Phil, thanks for the call. It was a good one. Sarah in Fort Worth, Texas. Hey, Sarah. Hey, it was your town where they're cutting back on the voting spots, right?
3: You know, I wanted to correct you. Actually, Tarrant County is the reddest. That is in Texas, but it's been turning, it's purple. Uh-huh. Now that's why they're so afraid.
0: But it is Fort Worth, right?
3: Yeah, it's Fort Worth, Arlington, I think Weatherford, quite a few outliers. But yeah, so we are most definitely purple now, and everybody's getting out. To make it blue, solid blue.
0: Yeah.
3: So, which is great.
0: Yeah.
3: So anyway, the reason why I'm calling is, it's a question. I was listening to, I can't remember his name. He was a guest on Stephanie's show this morning. And he said something about that whatever's in the Epstein files and what Trump is being blackmailed by is far worse than anything that, you know, that we know of now. And I thought, wow, what would be worse than?
0: Mm-hmm.
3: And then I thought, you know what? We're in his first presidency, there were, what, 1,500 kids that went missing that they couldn't find because of whatever reason.
0: That's right. The children who were separated from their parents at the border during the Trump administration that they then shipped off to these suddenly there were all these little Christian homeschool or not homeschool, foster care programs. And they gave a whole bunch of roughly 1,500 children to these programs. And then the programs vanished. And there is speculation that that was human trafficking, perhaps even underage sex human trafficking. But I've never seen any consequential investigation of it, which is frankly surprising. I was expecting the Biden administration to dig into that one.
3: Yeah, because that's my point, is that would be something absolutely, I mean, we've already been seeing now that there's sexual abuse happening to five-year-olds, three-year-olds. I'm kind of unfortunately, I'm a survivor of that age. Yeah. And so it happens.
0: As are about a third of women.
3: Yeah. Yeah. And so that was my question. I mean, it would make perfect sense. Epstein, Trump, they were human traffickers. Why would they think, oh, here's a solid route that we have to replenish they could put them on Epstein's island and
0: makes perfect sense, Sarah. I think, yeah. You know, well, Epstein was still around at that time, wasn't he? He didn't die until the last year of Trump's administration when he was killed, when Trump, you know, had him thrown in jail and then he turned up dead. And Trump was president and Bill Barr was in charge. And Bill Barr used to be Epstein, you know, his father hired Epstein to be a teacher. Sarah, thank you for the call.
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0: 46 minutes past the hour. We'll be right back.

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2: to discover brilliant, innovative, creative, and original thinking is one of life's rare privileges. 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Because The Last Hours of Ancient Sunlight is a seminal work offering a viewpoint original yet ancient, I see our situation today in a new light. And because of the scope and depth of this work, I find it inspiring as well as disturbing. I rather exhausted superlative in praise of Tom Hartmann's book, The Prophet's Way, which I rightly called the most important book I've ever read. But now I find the sequel calling for equal praise, since the issue here addresses the whole of our species, and indeed all species.
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3: What's one of your favorite memories?
4: Let's see. 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It completely changed the way I look at the ocean.
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0: 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It really means a lot to us.
1: Trump sees November coming.
0: Welcome back. 10 minutes before the hour. Fred in Malta, Illinois. Hey, Fred, what's on your mind today?
2: There it is down there. See ya.
0: Say what?
2: Hey, yeah.
0: Fred, you are on the air.
2: Yes. Can you hear me?
0: I can.
2: I have two questions. The first one is, what percentage does Murdoch own of the media, both directly and indirectly?
0: Well, he owns Fox and, you know, both the television stations around the country and the network. And he owns the New York Post, and he owns the Wall Street Journal. Beyond that, I don't know what else his empire encompasses. They used to own, one of the big movie studios. I don't know if they still do or not. Whether that was part of what they sold to the Ellisons, I haven't been tracking. I'm sorry. Why do you ask?
2: Well, because I'm in a group that they're heavy, heavy Republicans, and they can find absolutely no wrong in any of the things that Trump is doing, and they keep referring back to Fox.
0: Oh, well, yeah, Fox is the principal propaganda channel for the hard right in America, for the fascist movement, for the corporatists, for the billionaires, and for the Russia apologists, basically. So it shouldn't be a surprise. Just watch Fox sometimes for a half hour. What you'll see is grievance and half-truths. It's pretty much all they do is, hate and half-truths. Fred, thanks for the call. Good luck. Bill in Santa Monica. Hey, Bill, what's on your mind today?
3: Hey, Tom. A couple weeks ago, I was listening to Amy, and she interviewed someone who was on a panel with Ralph Nader, and he was talking about AI.
0: Mm-hmm.
3: And what he said, a couple of them got together, and they hacked another site. And he said when they get together, they're always malevolent. And I was thinking, I don't believe anybody should have nuclear weapons to begin with, but governments have to think seriously about getting rid of their nuclear weapons, because it's just a matter of time before AI can take control of them. They're growing exponentially more intelligent every day.
0: Yes.
3: And the last thing we need is for AI to control nuclear weapons on this planet. And I think the only safe way to do is to find a way to get rid of them that AI can reassemble them.
0: You know, it's a hard argument to dispute, Bill. I'm very concerned about this, too. What you're referring to is this story out of, I think it was Anthropic, that this swarm of 1,500 individual agents that were created by them that was supposed to work in a sandbox, in a isolated spot, broke out of the sandbox, created a communication system where they were talking to each other, conspired to conceal their own trail of evidence, and then broke out and hacked another website altogether. And, were lying to their human owners and trainers all the time while they were doing this. And, that's pretty mind-boggling. If ever there was a technology that was ripe for regulation, this is it, and we need it now. I'm with you. Bill, thank you. Well said. Marty in Whiting, Indiana. Hey, Marty, what's on your mind today?
4: Hey, Tom. I'm an old hippie, but if I was drinking beer today, I might have to listen to some Country Joe. But that's not why I'm calling.
0: Mm.
4: I don't know if you heard about this, but Canadians are getting a grassroots campaign together to rename Niagara Falls Tim Hortons.
0: Oh, that's funny. Yeah.
4: I
0: saw, there was a proposal by Doug Ford, the premier of Ottawa, to name their northern half of Lake Ontario Lake Natalie, after Natalie Harp. So, yeah, a lot of possibilities here, Marty. Marty, thanks for the call. Steve in Chicago. Hey, Steve, what's up?
5: I just wanted to follow up on the discussion you were having earlier of the right-wing tradition of scaring and their voters, mm-hmm. in the way they kept saying, oh, the Mexican border is open, so that the Mexicans could come and then they could point to them and say, and then also doing the same thing in North Africa. It echoes something that goes even farther back, when in 1939, the Nazis let a group of Jewish refugees board a ship and go to Cuba, knowing that they were going to be turned away so that they could point to Cuba and the United States and other nations and go, see, they don't want these Jews either. That's why we, you know, we have to get rid of them and demonize them. Nobody wants them.
0: Was that the genesis of that ship that FDR turned away from New York?
5: Yeah, it was the German liner St. Louis. If anybody's interested, it's a great book based on it called Voyage of the Damned.
0: Yeah.
5: There's also a film which is more of a fictionalized, but actually that covers the main points of it, called Voyage of the Damned. Mm-hmm. But it's that whole thing of the right wing using vulnerable people and manipulating them and using them to try to scare people into, you know, these aren't humans. These aren't people equal to you. And you know, if you won't take them, how can you say we won't take them?
0: Right. And they'll eat your dogs. Go ahead.
5: I was just going to say, and that's not to minimize the shame and embarrassment that the United States, you know, should face over turning them away.
0: No. That was probably one of the biggest scars on the Roosevelt administration.
5: Exactly. And to their credit, England, France, Holland, and Belgium took in everybody off of the ship eventually.
0: Yeah.
5: Ironically, some of those nations were conquered by the Nazis, and so some of those people did still wind up dying in the Holocaust, but a majority of them survived.
0: Yeah, this. Yeah, you're absolutely right. It's an ancient strategy, and you know, it's the point to the other. You know, it's ringing a bell that we're all Pavlovian about. You know, it's wired into us, this tribal instinct.
5: Yeah.
0: Steve, thank you for the call. Spot on. Well said. I'll be back with more of the news of the day and New York calls in just a moment. We're hitting the top of the hour, and Joe Cirincione, the national security expert, is going to drop by right after this. Stick around.
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9: Catastrophic flood disaster strikes Nepal.
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9: North Texas wildfire burns 125 square miles in a single day. 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
9: And I'm Desi Doyen.
12: Stand by for 6 minutes of independent green news, politics, analysis, and snarky comment.
13: Quote, he said it's new U.S. territory. It's the Strait of Hormuz is new U.S. territory. I don't know if this is related, but today it turned green and the bottom is peeling.
12: Ah, well, that explains a few things. This is your Green News Report. Okay, Desi Doyen, just a brutal video out of Nepal, this flooding.
9: It's astonishing.
12: I have no words. Yeah, what do you got for us?
9: Hundreds of people are confirmed killed and several hundred more are missing after catastrophic flash flooding in the Kathmandu region of the Himalayas. Preliminary assessments indicate an ice avalanche from a high-altitude glacier sent a torrent of water, mud, and debris into the valley below that engulfed villages and multi-story buildings in seconds. Scientists say rising global temperatures may have accelerated the glacier's collapse. The same region suffered a similar catastrophic flood a year ago in a different Himalayan valley, also linked to melting glaciers, destabilizing high mountain walls. Scientists say the fast-warming Himalayas are a danger zone for glacier melt as the planet heats up. The rate of ice loss from Himalayan glaciers has more than doubled since 2001 due to man-made climate change. Here in the U.S., our summer of fires continues, this time in North Texas, with the fast-moving Ross Fire. It doubled in size in just hours, forcing evacuations and school closures in two rural counties west of Fort Worth. The fire burned 125 square miles in a single day, fueled by high winds and extremely hot and dry conditions. Numerous studies show that climate change, driven by humanity's burning of fossil fuels, is increasing the occurrence of fire weather conditions across the United States.
12: It has been a brutal summer, and it doesn't look like it's going to stop anytime soon.
9: No, it doesn't. In science, the world's oceans this week hit their hottest temperature ever recorded. That's according to Europe's climate service Copernicus.
12: Great.
9: Driven by human-caused climate change and intensified by a fast-approaching supersized El Nino event. The oceans absorb about 90% of the excess heat trapped by humanity's burning of fossil fuels. Setting a new ocean heat record in August is very unusual because global sea temperatures normally peak in March and April. Nearly half of the world's ocean area is currently experiencing a marine heat wave, which harms coral reefs, marine life, and the ocean food supply and fuels extreme weather events. Here's study co-author Dr. Samantha Burgess.
11: There's a huge number of reasons why people should be worried about a warmer ocean. The reality is we need to get to net zero as quickly as possible, and our climate will continue to warm as long as we continue to emit fossil fuels into the atmosphere.
12: Oh, I don't need any additional reasons to worry. I'm worried. Then again, I pay attention to the signs.
9: But there is some better news.
12: Good.
9: Balcony Solar is really taking off. That's small, off-the-shelf plug-in solar systems that consumers can install in backyards and on apartment balconies to offset soaring electricity costs. This week, California lawmakers passed laws allowing residents to install balcony solar without first obtaining their utility's permission or paying expensive fees.
12: Well, duh.
9: However, the state's largest utility, privately owned Pacific Gas and Electric, successfully lobbied to sunset the law in just 4 years.
12: Oh, right. Whatever.
9: Finally, a new study shows that local clean air zones are saving children's lungs. Back in 2019, London enacted a pollution fee for older polluting vehicles entering the city. The researchers of the study were, quote, stunned by how quickly young school children's stunted lungs began to recover, grow, and improve. They call it the strongest evidence yet that local clean air zones work to reverse some of the harm caused by pollution exposure during childhood when kids' lungs are the most vulnerable.
12: For much more on all of these stories and the ones we couldn't get to today, check out our website at greennews.bradblog.com. We are off next week until after the Labor Day holiday. Hope you'll all stay safe and somehow cool out there. We'll be back thereafter. Until then, I'm Brad Friedman.
9: And I'm Desi Doyen.
12: And this has been your Green News Report.
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1: Hey, welcome to the third hour of our program. 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Joe, welcome back to the program. It's been too long since we've talked.
2: Well, thank you very much for having me, Tom. Pleasure to be back.
1: It is always a pleasure and an honor. I was fascinated by your piece, 6 Months of Failure, over on Substack, talking about how last week marked the beginning of the seventh month of this absolutely unnecessary, illegal, criminal war that Donald Trump has launched. Share your thoughts on that.
2: Well, this war began on a whim back on February 28th, right after the president had spoken to Israeli Prime Minister Benjamin Netanyahu, who convinced him that Iran was on its last legs and that one powerful, decisive blow would topple the regime. You may remember that 1 a.m. in the morning video that Trump released from Mar-a-Lago, telling the Iranian people that their hour of liberation was near.
1: Did Joe just freeze up? Yeah. It appears that, it appears that we've lost Joe. You know, his video just froze. So while Josiah is working on getting him back online, his 6 months of failure, he talks about how yesterday, this is a couple of days ago, Trump proudly declared mission accomplished on his own Truth Social site, what I refer to as his Nazi-infested social media site. He promised regime change in a bizarre 1 a.m. video. Like George Bush, he claimed an urgent nuclear threat. I mean, Joe just goes through the whole list of all these things here and everything that, you know, Trump has done to basically, you know, just kind of ruin our country. Do we have Joe back?
3: Not yet.
1: No, not yet, huh? How about that? And then he says it gets worse. The war has so depleted our military supply of both offensive and defensive munitions that officials say the stocks of Patriot missiles in Europe is, quote, beyond critical. He says the war gave Iran two more weapons, the ability to hold neighboring states at risk and the ability to control a fifth of the world's oil supply through the Straits of Hormuz. Trump, he adds, has shattered America's global credibility. He quotes foreign policy analyst David Rothkopf saying, Trump has so damaged the core U.S. relationships, with countries worldwide that he has seen more as a pariah than any American leader ever. I think the rest of the world's leaders are seeing the same thing I am, which is that, you know, Donald Trump is behaving like a wannabe emperor. You know, the nerd Reich, I guess. Anyhow, he goes on to say that the war has also crushed the image of invincibility of U.S. military power, which, frankly, is a very dangerous thing. I mean, you know, it's Russia and China wouldn't start a war if they thought we might step into it before. But now that they've seen us being defeated by Iran, they're going to go, well, you know, if Iran can do it, you know, it's amazing. And then he says Trump's negotiations for everything, Jared Kushner and Steve Witkoff, they produced this deal on June 17th that was so badly done and so poorly written that it collapsed within a month. This is all from Joe's Substack newsletter, which I strongly encourage you to sign up for and check out. He goes on to say Trump is completely unable to articulate any strategic objectives for the war, any path to end the war, or any plan for repairing the damage that he caused. So it's just remarkable. Sean, you might want to call Joe and just see what's going on. Okay. He says it's so bad that the administration's pronouncements on the war are treated as a joke by all but the far-right media. Secretary of the Treasury Steve Bessent enjoyed a few hours of airtime on Monday announcing an economic D-Day. This was just a joke. I mean, it's beyond pathetic. And, you know, what are we going to do? Are we really expecting the regime to collapse? Are we really expecting to open the Strait of Hormuz? Are we really expecting to get Iran back to the bargaining table? I mean, they've figured out. They beat us. They've, you know, with their little drone warfare thing, because, you know, Hegseth didn't bother to modernize the military, and we're throwing $1 million and $5 million weapons at $20,000 drones, and they've got a lot of them. And Joe Cerencioni says, realistically, there is no scenario where Trump wins this war. Most experts agree that Trump has lost and lost decisively. So I'm going to hit a break here, Sean, and we'll see if Joe is available to us, you know, in a little bit, you know, coming back on the other side. We are in a break. We should be. There we go. And we'll be back. Stick around.

0: This is the Tom Hartman Program.
1: 12 minutes past the hour. Apparently, we had an equipment failure here in our studio, which is what knocked Joe off. We'll see what we can do about it. I'll be right back with you.

0: You were promised something. Work hard, play by the rules, and you'd own a home, raise a family, retire with dignity. I mean, that was the deal, right? It was called the American dream. So what happened to it? Well, here's the truth nobody told you. It didn't die, it was killed. And we know who did it, when they did it, and how they got away with it for almost 150 years. It starts with a lie buried in a court case way back in 1886, and it runs straight through Ronald Reagan and his administration. And it's still robbing you blind right now. This wasn't bad luck. It was a crime. Who Killed the American Dream? The Greatest Political Crime Ever Told is the new book by me, Tom Hartman. It's available at fine bookstores everywhere. It's time that you knew who did it. Who Killed the American Dream? The Greatest Political Crime Ever Told by Tom Hartman.
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0: Hey, Tom Hartman here. In my new book, Threshold, The Crisis of Western Culture, I'm looking at the deteriorating state of our planet, where the dynamics of environmental, economic, and population change are boiling over the limits within which society can function. I'll be busting the myths and ideologies of religious fundamentalism, capitalism run amok, male domination and hierarchy, and militarism that are draining our world of its natural and human resources and engendering the suffering of millions for the benefit of a few. Threshold examines cultures that have thrived from the mother city of Corral, Peru to modern Denmark, and targets five areas of policy, national, religious, economic, corporate, and environmental, for specific and immediate reform. Radical in scope and boldness, but simple in its common sense logic, my book Threshold illustrates the mistakes we have made as a culture, as a country, and as individuals, and provides the inspiration and motivation that you're looking for to build a better, more sustainable world for all. It's available in fine bookstores everywhere. Threshold.
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3: 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And welcome back, 18 minutes past the hour. Joe Striscione is back on the line with us, only this time on the telephone. Joe, my apologies. It's so funny. Josiah came out. He's our video guy. And he said our video computer literally just died. I mean, it overheated and melted down. Your message must have just burned it up.
4: I thought you cut me off because I was going on too long. I'll try to make it shorter this time.
3: Not a chance. So let's start over. Let's just reboot this thing. Yeah. We're talking with Joe Striscione, the national security expert and a guy who's done pretty much everything in his life. And he's got this great newsletter, this Substack newsletter, joestriscione.substack.com, and the 6 months of failure. And we were talking about the damage that this war has done to America, to average Americans, to America's reputation around the world, to the rule of law, and how it's basically helping Putin and Iran and Xi and everybody else.
4: Yeah.
3: So go for it, Joe.
4: Sure, let's just sum it up. You know, one, Trump has not accomplished a single one of his objectives. The regime is still there. It's stronger than ever. It's more hardline than ever. Two, the Iranian people have not been liberated. They are probably suffering more now than they ever have been, in part due to the economic conditions that have deteriorated in Iran because of the war. Three, they have not solved the nuclear problem. Remember, this was the big justification for the war. They were supposed to be 2 weeks away from a bomb. That was never true. We've done damage to the program, but we have not eliminated that program.

0: Gulf states, which have thought that having U.S. bases in their region was going to give them security, now look at these bases as a liability. It opens them to attack. And finally, I would say that it shows that the U.S. military, which actually seemed to perform very well at the beginning of the war, you may remember people saying that this was a tactical success but a strategic failure. Well, it's now clear that the military did not perform well, both in the mistakes that were made in killing innocent people. Remember the very first day of the war, we killed 150 Iranian schoolgirls, and we've hit schools and hospitals since, but also in the failure to anticipate what Iran was going to do and to protect our own forces. So we now know there's been significant damage to the U.S. bases in the region. In fact, there's a study going on in the Pentagon right now about possibly closing, retreating from 15 of those bases because we cannot defend them. And as a result, for example, the heavy damage to the headquarters of the 5th Fleet in Bahrain, we weren't able to supply our naval forces, leading to the catastrophe aboard our aircraft carriers and other ships where sailors are running short of food, are not getting the medical support they need, or some of them are threatening to or trying to jump off the ship because things were so bad. This kind of exposure of the incompetence of the American leadership from the president through the Secretary of Defense, and I would include Admiral Bradley Cooper, the head of the CENTCOM, has really exposed America as, you know, more bark than bite. So it's weakened America across the board. And let me just add one other thing and then I'll shut up. The Wall Street Journal published a killer graph today showing the rate on bonds, the interest rate of what was going on. And right before the war, that was steadily going down. It had hit a low of 3.9%, which is not great, but that's the direction you want it to go in. And Trump had been hounding the Fed for months to lower the price. The war begins and the interest rate on bonds climbs. And in 6 months, it's now climbed a full percentage point to 4.9%. That means higher mortgages, higher car loans, higher business loans. And there's nothing the new handpicked head of the Fed can do about that. It's a killer blow to the U.S. economy. It's causing people to doubt the stability of the U.S. dollar. So this war of whim has had global repercussions that extend not just to our alliances, but to our economy and to U.S. credibility and legitimacy in the war. It is a continuing disaster.
1: We're talking to Joe Cirincione. Joe, I know when you were a congressional staffer and when you ran Plowshares and all, you know, all these extraordinary groups that you've been associated with, you're a keen observer of international and security politics. What's your take on the extent to which this stupid war and the damage it's done to our military and the weakness of America that it has exposed enhances or increases the chances that Putin will become more adventurous in Eastern, you know, in former Eastern Europe, and that Xi will do the same in Taiwan, and that Trump's stupidity thus could be leading us directly into World War III.
0: I don't buy into the World War III scenario, but I understand what you mean. Mm-hmm. But in increasing the risks that Putin will act in Europe or Xi will act in the South China Sea have increased, and in part because a big part of the U.S. ability to mobilize other countries against aggressive imperialist actions like Putin did in his invasion of Ukraine is that we condemn those, that there's an international standard that you do not try to change national borders through military action, through invading. So Putin's invasion of Ukraine was the first time a country had tried to change the borders of another country in Europe since World War II. And here we go in Iran and we do the same thing. Mm-hmm. The same thing as Putin. It's this very similar action. And Xi in China sees this and go, well, if you're saying that you could invade another country and take over it, remember Trump just a couple of days ago declared that the Strait of Hormuz was U.S. territory now. Mm-hmm. And he posted on Truth Social he might rename the strait to Strait Trump. Well, if the U.S. can do that,

0: Well, why can't she take over Taiwan? What's the difference? If the international norms no longer apply, then Putin can do what he wants. He can act aggressively. And so we've weakened these international standards, these international norms. As many people are now saying, the United States is no longer the leader of the free world.
1: Yeah.
0: Because we're acting in this dictatorial, imperialist manner that's shattering the very legal, diplomatic and political order that Republicans and Democrats have spent 80 years building to try to prevent the kind of global catastrophe that World War II represented.
1: Yeah, it's almost as if Vladimir Putin had asked Donald Trump to destroy America. Joe, I've got about 45 seconds. I'm curious your thoughts on that remark.
0: If Donald Trump was a paid Russian agent, he couldn't be doing a better job of weakening America. He is destroying us from within, and he's ruining our global reputation. This hurts not just Americans in the pocketbook, but it hurts America's standing as the core powerful member of a global alliance that has prevented these individual conflicts from metastasizing into world war. We've lost that ability. We're a country that people no longer rely on.
1: Yeah, and a tragedy it is. The great Joe Cirincione, check out his Substack newsletter. It's called Strategy and History over on Substack.com. 6 months to Failure, the most recent piece. Joe, you're brilliant. And thank you so much for dropping by and sharing with us.
0: Thank you, Tom.
1: Always great talking with you. I'll be back with more of the news of the day and your calls in just a moment. Stick around.
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1: Now it appears Donald Trump has the U.S. Treasury engaging in a scam. I'll tell you about that on the other side of the break and pick up your calls. Stay with me.

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3: They had founded the Filipino Labor Union a year earlier. White packing shed workers had organized into the AFL's Vegetable Packers Association. While the VPA had been reluctant to work with the FLU, they now sought to join forces in strike action. Both unions agreed neither would return to work until both had achieved victory. Together, they demanded wage increases, union recognition, and better working conditions. Losing $100,000 a day, the growers soon imported scabs of all races. They enlisted the California Highway Patrol to arrest striking Filipinos on incitement and vagrancy charges. Soon, the VPA agreed to arbitration, leaving the FLU to continue the strike alone. Some speculated the members were threatened with the loss of their charter if they refused to return to work. The striking Filipino workers continued to organize job actions and experienced increased retaliation as a result. VPA leaders publicly distanced themselves from the Filipino strikers, and racially charged vigilante violence intensified. It culminated in the burning down of the labor camp where hundreds of Filipino workers lived a month after the strike began. Vigilantes then drove as many as 800 Filipinos from the valley at gunpoint. The strike was officially called off, and those that remained returned to work. By October, both unions had won wage increases.
4: When most Americans think about debt, they think about overspending, credit cards, luxury purchases, maybe buying something they couldn't afford. But medical debt is a different beast. Nobody plans for a cancer diagnosis or a car accident. Nobody expects their child to get sick in the middle of the night. Yet every year, millions of Americans find themselves facing crushing medical bills, even when they have insurance. Welcome to Code WAC, where we break down how our healthcare system really works, what it means for you, and how to make it better for everyone. I'm your host, Brenda Gazar. Today on Code WAC, we're talking with Sally Greenberg, CEO of the National Consumers League, about the hidden costs of getting sick in America, the patients whose lives have been upended by medical debt, and why she believes the system is failing the people it's supposed to serve. Greenberg said one story in particular captures what's wrong with medical debt in America. It involves a patient who was sued by Johns Hopkins Hospital.
5: There's a woman named Lakeisha Spence who was featured in the Baltimore Sun article, and she lives very close to Hopkins. She learned that her bank account and paychecks were placed on a legal hold by a law firm that was representing Johns Hopkins, over $5,000 in unpaid medical bills. So that's a tiny amount. She works as a security guard for $15 an hour. And she checked her account. She thought she had $152 in it. So you can imagine this is a person of very limited means. And she found out that the law firm had taken all of her money from the account, and now she was facing bankruptcy.
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0: 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Welcome back. 35 minutes past the hour. So Donald Trump has got the Treasury issuing a phony gold coin. Of course, it's phony gold. It's not real gold. It's a base metal. But it looks like gold, and it's got Donald Trump's face on it, and it's a $1 coin, and it actually has a $1 value, and he will sell it to you for $1.54. Isn't that sweet? You have to buy 100 at a time. $154.50 for a bag of 100. And this is a naked violation of the Thayer Amendment from 1866, which says, and I quote, "No portrait or likeness of any living person shall be engraved or placed upon any of the bonds, securities, notes, or postal currency of the United States." Now, back in 1866, postal currency was our currency. So that was, you know, that's what it's talking about. And Scott Bessent even acknowledged this. This was a couple months ago. He said, at present, no living person can be on U.S. currency, and the currency must say, "In God we trust." So right now, there's proposed legislation to fix that in front of the House. Well, what they decided to do instead was just ignore the law. They've got a little fig leaf. They're saying, well, you know, the law doesn't apply to commemorative coins. This isn't a real effort at currency. This is just a commemorative coin. But if you pay $1.54 for it, you can spend it for as a dollar in your local grocery store. I mean, it's U.S. currency, so it looks to me like they're breaking the law. Meanwhile, last resort insurance policies are exploding across America. This is wild, wild stuff. People increasingly can't get homeowners insurance because of the weather wilding being caused by the fossil fuel industry. So keep an eye on that one, too. All right, let's pick up some calls here. Ken in Corrales, New Mexico. Hey, Ken, what's up?
1: Hello, Tom. I appreciate that you mentioned what that gentleman told Trump about the state of emergency, because I think that's exactly what the playbook is. To me, Trump does not seem to fear the election. He was making fun of Ken Paxton yesterday. Yeah. He hasn't released, hundreds of millions of dollars in his war chest to these candidates. He doesn't seem worried to me. And we're fumbling over, the details of Iran, which is very warranted. I understand all this is news. But at the end of the day, it doesn't matter to him. He doesn't care about Iran if it goes south. He doesn't care about Paxton. He doesn't care about anything. He's got a strategy. And that strategy is a week or so before the election, he's going to do a state of emergency, and we won't have elections in this country. And, of course, he's capable of doing that. What do you think?
0: I think you're right, Ken. I think there's a very good chance that you're right.
1: So what do we do about it?
0: Well,
1: so what can we do about it?
0: That's what I don't know the answer to that. Number one, of course, everybody gets out in the streets, and contacts their elected officials, and there'll be lawsuits flying 16 ways to Sunday. But this is like there's a military coup kind of thing. This is one of those things where you just, you're not set up to deal with having a criminal in the White House who will actually commit a crime to stay in power, even though he did before. You know, on January 6th in 2001, when he encouraged people to go down there and murder his vice president and the Speaker of the House and kill a few cops, and they killed five of them.
1: So, Tom, if you could just do us all a favor and kind of focus a little bit on that, because everything about the polling stations, super important. All that is important. But that's not going to matter. None of that matters. With a stroke of a pen, this orange disease will completely destroy our democracy with one stroke of a pen. Yeah. And that's all he's got to do. And there's nothing we can do about it, apparently. So we can talk about all this other stuff. It's great.
0: I think that there are things we can do about it. I'm not sure that our military or our legal system will tolerate this. But this is why he's been so aggressively purging both him and Hegseth and all the other fascists with him. So we'll just have to wait and see. Ken, thanks for the call. Mark in Highland, California. Hey, Mark, what's on your mind today?
2: Hello. Yours is the greatest TV show I've ever seen. I'm 75 years old.
0: Well, thank you.
2: And the reason why I was thinking about Gloria Steinem, and I thought, why can't someone in Congress introduce a law saying that only women may sit on the Supreme Court? Because the men on the court have totally failed to support the Constitution consistently.
0: Well, Amy Coney Barrett is not, you know, the world's best either, but she was threatened.
2: She was threatened by the Trumpists.
0: Yeah, she's better than a lot of the Republicans. No, I get it. In fact, I thought it was funny that one of the top stories, it's my pile of junk now, but one of the top stories over at Town Hall today is that if women ran the country, it would be a disaster. I mean, this is the kind of stuff that the Republicans are promoting right now, is you don't want any more women running for office, and, you know, it's all got to be us guys with our testosterone shots and our pumped up and more beef. This is Hegseth and Kennedy and Andrew Tate and Barron Trump and all these other pathetic wannabe men. It's a disaster. Mark, thanks for the call. Spot on. Sharon in Arlington, Texas. Hey, Sharon, what's on your mind today?
3: Hi, Tom. I was just wanting to, you said earlier one-fourth to one-fifth of the polling sites were closed. It's actually one-third.
0: Whoa.
3: And I initially wanted to do one-half.
0: Whoa.
3: And the sites that are being closed are in certain parts of Fort Worth and Arlington, which are tending more blue, and
0: the
3: meeting went in August when they were talking about one half. The meeting got so contentious that a couple of the citizen speakers got upset and were using profanity. One was pulled out of the meeting. The other one was arrested the next day.
0: Hmm. Wow.
3: It's really, you know, contingent that the redistricting, a lot of that started with Tarrant County,
0: mm-hmm.
3: and they wanted to go from three commissioners are red and two blue to four red and only one blue.
0: Mm-hmm.
3: And many wanted to take it statewide, and at that time, Abbott said no, he was afraid it would backfire.
0: Mm-hmm.
3: But then Trump came in and insisted that they redistrict, and that's where all that.
0: Well, and there's some speculation it may well backfire, that they had to dilute some of these solidly red districts to move those people into the purple districts and make them more red. And the result of that is that the strength of the Republican vote in those districts has been weakened. I mean, this might blow up in their face.
3: That's what we're hoping.
0: Yeah.
3: But parts of Tarrant County are very red, and they have an extraordinary control of the state, of the commissioner's court, especially.
0: Yeah, apparently.
3: And is
0: Fort Worth your capital city?
3: I guess it's the head of the Tarrant County, you know.
0: Okay. What is the state capital for Texas?
3: Commissioner's Court Colleyville and, different areas like that.
0: Yeah, so it's a county seat. I get it. Yeah, I forgot that it was Austin, that it's this capital city.
3: Right, Austin's the capital of the state.
0: Took me a minute there. Sharon, thank you for the call.
3: I wanted to thank you also. I finally read The Prophet's Way, and I really appreciate the way you've used your format to inspire in many ways.
0: Well, thank you, Sharon. Thank you. Yeah, that book was a real challenge to write. It's mostly just diaries, but yeah. Thank you very, very much for your kind words. It is 44 and a half minutes past the hour. I'll be back with more of your calls in just a moment. Stay tuned.
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0: So J.D. Vance was asked, when are gas prices going to get back down to $3? And he was like,

0: One of the most important and often misunderstood aspects of the American experiment is this. The founders created a secular constitution. 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
4: Hey, Tom Hartman here. In my new book, Threshold, The Crisis of Western Culture, I'm looking at the deteriorating state of our planet, where the dynamics of environmental, economic, and population change are boiling over the limits within which society can function. I'll be busting the myths and ideologies of religious fundamentalism, capitalism run amok, male domination and hierarchy, and militarism that are draining our world of its natural and human resources and engendering the suffering of millions for the benefit of a few. Threshold examines cultures that have thrived from the mother city of Corral, Peru to modern Denmark, and targets five areas of policy, national, religious, economic, corporate, and environmental, for specific and immediate reform. Radical in scope and boldness, but simple in its common sense logic, my book Threshold illustrates the mistakes we have made as a culture, as a country, and as individuals, and provides the inspiration and motivation that you're looking for to build a better, more sustainable world for all. It's available in fine bookstores everywhere. Threshold.
5: The American middle class is on its deathbed. 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

0: Hey, thanks so much for sharing our program and for reaching out to our stations and sponsors and letting them know that you're listening. 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Welcome back. 10 minutes before the hour. Picking up your calls here, Mandy in St. Louis, Missouri. Hey, Mandy, what's on your mind today?
1: Hey, you mentioned Donald Barr and how he was kind of Epstein's entree into that world. I don't know if people know this. He wrote in 1973 a science fiction, they call it a space opera, where humans had colonized other galaxies and they kidnapped people and put them into sexual slavery. And these were all little oligarchic fiefdoms.
0: This was Bill Barr's father?
1: Yes, in 1970, it's called Space Relations, a slightly gothic interplanetary tale.
0: Wow. And then he hires Jeffrey Epstein to teach at this school. It was a high school, wasn't it?
1: Yeah. I think it was like a prestigious,
0: Yeah, it was a prep school. It was a high-end, fancy prep school.
1: You can't make this up. So it's what I think it shows that this stuff was going on before Epstein and it's going on after Epstein. I think he obviously funded it a lot and facilitated it and made it glamorous, but he wrote this book in 1973. Obviously this is the future that they wanted.
0: Yeah, apparently. I would love to know what Bill Barr knows. I mean, when he was Attorney General for George Herbert Walker Bush, too. And when Iran-Contra broke during the Bush presidency, and they were starting to get close to the fact that Reagan's campaign had cut a deal with the Ayatollah to hang on to the hostages, the prosecutor, I'm trying to remember his name, he had subpoenaed 5 witnesses, and one of them we know is going to testify to this. And this was Christmas Eve of 19... I forget the year, but I've written about this. In any case, Bill Barr suggested to George Herbert Walker Bush that the thing to do was simply to fire the prosecutor. And so he did. He fired the prosecutor.
1: Right.
0: He fired all the prosecutors and dropped all, and therefore all the charges were dropped. So none of these people had to testify. And George Bush got off scot-free. That would have been the Christmas Eve of 1992. And in fact, if you look at the New York Times front page, you go into the New York Times Wayback Machine at nytimes.com and look at the front page for December 24th, 1992, screaming giant all caps headlines, Bill Barr or George Herbert Walker, the president fires all these people and, it's the cover up, and the prosecutor was screaming, this is a cover up. And it was a cover up that Bill Barr orchestrated. And you wonder what other things he covered up. I mean, he obviously covered up stuff for Trump in Trump's first term, as well as for George Herbert Walker Bush.
1: My understanding is that he got the job under Trump in the first administration by submitting like a 20-page manifesto.
0: That's right. Yeah, yeah. It was a job application.
1: By the way, of executive power.
0: Yep, exactly. And by the way, Lawrence Walsh was the prosecutor that Bush fired that put an end to the investigation that would have revealed the fact that the Trump-Bush campaign had cut a deal with the Ayatollah to hang on to the hostages to screw Jimmy Carter. Mandy, I got to move along, but thank you for the call. That was a good science fiction. I have a vague recollection of having known that, but thank you for bringing it back up. That's incredible. Betty in Surprise, Arizona. Hey, Betty, what's on your mind today?
2: Hi. Yeah, I just wanted to make a quick assumption here. We're assuming that Mitch McConnell, or as I call him, Mitch McConnell, is still alive. As a nurse, and my daughter brought this up to me because she just graduated nursing school, if his constituents call the police department to do a welfare check, the police has to be able to lay eyes on the person.
0: Mm-hmm.
2: And so if enough of the constituents call in Kentucky and say, hey, we haven't heard from him, we haven't seen him at work, we don't know if he's okay.
0: Yeah,
2: the
0: they're not going
2: to have to do a welfare check.
0: Maybe they have to by law, but they won't do it. Or you know, if they did a welfare check, let's assume for a moment, and this is my assumption, Betty, that Mitch McConnell is not dead, but that he's also not functional, that he's never coming back to the Senate, and he's just gone. He's taking his, even though he voted four times to block any possibility of average working people getting paid sick time. He's taking what? He's like 4 months into paid sick time now. So all they'd have to do is just go in and see him in bed, and he's still alive. He's okay. He's being taken care of.
2: Well, there is a report that has to be filed, though. Was the man awake? Was he alert? Was he oriented? They have to at least make sure the person is okay.
0: Yeah.
2: They can't. I mean, if he's laying there unconscious, they can't just leave.
0: Well, if he's laying there unconscious with a nurse or, you know, with somebody looking over him, I don't think that there would be a problem.
2: There isn't a problem, but there'd be documentation. The police have to report what they found.
0: Oh, interesting. Maybe Andy Beshear should call the police. He's the governor of the state. I mean, he controls the state police. This is something that baffles me, is why hasn't Andy Beshear ordered a wellness check? Betty, thank you for the call. It's amazing. Hey, and thank you for being with us today. Don't forget, democracy is not a spectator sport. It requires all of us, and that includes you. So get out there, get active, tag, you're it. Have a great afternoon. Be good to yourself and the folks around you. Stay safe, and I'll catch up with you on Tuesday. We're going to have a long weekend here. We've got some great programs planned for you. So stay with us. I'll see you on Tuesday.

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2: Please hang up and try again.
3: The name's Francis Sawyer. But everybody calls me Psycho. Any of you guys call me Francis, and I'll kill you.
4: Ooh.
3: You just made the list, buddy. And I don't like nobody touching my stuff. So just keep your meat hooks off. If I catch any of you guys in my stuff, I'll kill you. Also, I don't like nobody touching me. Now, any of you homos touch me, and I'll kill you.
4: Lighten up, Francis.
5: You're listening to the American Democracy Minute, keeping your government by and for the people. The Tarrant County, Texas commissioners meet September 1st to vote on reducing polling places for the November 3rd election by 93 locations. In the last 2 years, the county serving Dallas and Fort Worth has been accused of racially gerrymandering its voting districts and trying to suppress student voters. In August, the commission considered an even more aggressive plan, reducing polling places from 2022's 316 to 176. According to the Texas Tribune, hundreds turned out at the August 4th commission meeting, arguing such cuts created confusion and made it more difficult to vote. The plan on which commissioners will vote September 1st leaves 224 polling locations, which the commission says prioritizes locations near public transportation stops. The distrust by voters and pro-democracy groups isn't without foundation. In June 2025, a coalition of minority voters filed a Voting Rights Act violation case pointing to dilution of Black and Hispanic voting districts to engineer a 4-to-1 GOP majority on the commission. Later that summer, the commission proposed cutting polling places to 216, among them targeted liberal-leaning college locations seen as a voter suppression tactic. That effort failed. Pro-voter and civil rights groups are again mobilizing for the September 1st meeting, and we'll update you on the outcome. We've linked to the local reporting at AmericanDemocracyMinute.org. I'm Brian Beal.
6: Had been, and in some cases continue to be, treated unfairly just because they're women. As a writer, a speaker, an activist, she awakened a vast and often skeptical public to problems like domestic violence, a lack of affordable child care, unfair hiring practices. Because of her work across America and around the world, more women are afforded the respect and opportunities that they deserve, but she also changed how women thought about themselves. And Gloria continues to pour her heart into teaching and mentoring. Her one piece of advice to young girls is, I love this, do not listen to my advice. Listen to the voice inside you. Yeah. And follow that.
7: Gloria Steinem.
8: She's getting the Presidential Medal of Freedom from President Barack Obama.
7: A trailblazing writer and feminist organizer, Gloria Steinem has been at the forefront of the fight for equality and social justice for more than four decades. Instrumental to a broad range of initiatives and issues, from establishing Ms. Magazine and Take Our Daughters to Work Day, to pushing for women's self-empowerment and an end to sex trafficking. She has promoted lasting political and social change in America and abroad. Through her reporting and speaking, she has shaped debates on the intersection of sex and race, brought critical problems to national attention, and forged new opportunities for women in media. Gloria Steinem continues to move us all to take up the cause of reaching for a more just tomorrow.
8: And now, President Obama is putting the Presidential Medal of Freedom on Gloria Steinem. Much deserved. Boy, at a time when these things were respected, when they were given to people who so richly deserved them. Sorry, hold on. I'm going to be a bit jumpy today with the video and with everything else I'm doing because I'm trying to do it all with my left hand. I told you earlier in the week that something funky was going on with my right hand. It started with like this excruciating pain over the weekend in my right hand, like my right thumb and the palm of my hand. And I was saying then that I thought it was either arthritis, you know, getting old is so much fun, or maybe carpal tunnel syndrome. I didn't know. You know, that's from consulting Dr. Google. And then I got an email from one of you who listened to me complaining about how much it hurt. Because this pain, I got to tell you, is excruciating and nothing seems to stop it. I mean, I've been using ice. I have kinesiology tape wrapped around it. And now I've got a red light thing, which you don't want to look at, but on it because I'm trying anything and everything. And actually, I really didn't sleep last night because the pain in my hand kept me awake. So I had decided I'm not going to do a show on Thursday. I need to take care of this. Not that there's really much more I could do, except, you know, it's hard to work, especially I'm right-handed. So I'm doing all my typing and all the manipulation of the video and everything with my left hand, which doesn't work too well with those things. But early this morning, as I'm flipping channels, I saw the news that Gloria Steinem had died. And so my plans changed. Obviously, I wasn't going to take the day off because I couldn't really do much about it tomorrow, Friday, because Marcy Wheeler will be here. And we've got a lot of other things in the news to talk about. And Monday is Labor Day. And I'm actually thinking about taking at least part of next week off because Brad Friedman talked me into it. Anyway, so I heard the news that Gloria Steinem died, and she was, honestly, I think one of, if not the most important woman in certainly the last century when it comes to women's rights in this country, when it comes to moving, you know, progress along. And so I saw the news. First thought is, well, so much for taking the day off. Second thought was, I got to call Amy. Now, those of you who've been with me for a while, remember my friend Amy Simon, who, you know, back years ago, because it's been a while, used to come on regularly, or at least fairly regularly. Amy calls herself a cultural historian because she took up the subject of women's history, for good reason, which she'll tell you. And she wrote a play, a stage play, called She's History, The Most Dangerous Women in America Then and Now, and mounted this thing for quite a while. And then she got offered a book deal. And she's still working on that book. Of course, you know, she has a job and she's working. But you know, when it comes to Gloria Steinem, of course, I have to have Amy Simon on the show. Hi, Amy Simon. Welcome back.
4: Oh, hi.
8: Hi. How are you? Other than sad.
4: So sad.
8: Yeah. Now you've been writing about Gloria Steinem for longer than you knew her, but you did have the chance to meet her on a number of occasions. Yeah.
4: Yeah. How lucky am I? First of all, the first time I met Gloria Steinem was around 2008. I had just started writing She's History. And a friend of mine invited me to a Beverly Hills fundraiser, and Gloria was there.
8: Right.
4: And I was so starstruck. And then I went up to her, you know, she's was very warm and approachable. Like, hi, I'm writing a play about Susan B. Anthony and Victoria Woodhull and Frances Wright and Lucretia Mott. And she's like, how are you going to fit all those women in your play? And then she goes on to tell me, now for your listeners who've heard me come on before, Victoria Woodhull was the first woman to run for president in 1872.
8: That's right.
4: And Gloria goes to tell me, first of all, Tom Cruise was married to Nicole Kidman. She said, oh, Tom Cruise has a movie script attached for Nicole, and there's a Broadway musical that Madonna is attached to. And, like, she just knew everything.
8: Wow.
4: And then I went home and researched, and she did. And then I got to see her again. I'm not sure the order of it, but she was doing another fundraiser for the Jewish Federation. I work there now, but I didn't work there then. And so I knew, so I kind of stalked her after I sort of knew where the backstage, and so she came out. I have a picture of us together up on Facebook. And I started to talk to her, and I had written the play by this point.
8: Mm-hmm.
4: And it was when Hillary and was running for president with John McCain. Anyway, I might have it mixed up.
8: Against John McCain, not with John McCain.
4: No, she wasn't against. That's wrong.
8: No, okay.
4: That's wrong.
8: Oh, that's right. McCain ran against Obama, but it was the primary, right? It was when, yes.
4: I have my dates wrong, but.
8: Of course.
4: It was when Sarah Palin was in the news. Mm, and I asked her about Sarah Palin, and she gave me this wonderful quote, which is in my play. She said, the only thing Hillary Clinton and Sarah Palin have in common is a chromosome.
8: Mm-hmm.
4: Like, she always said, she had wonderful, you know, words of wisdom.
8: Yes,
4: she was, you know, just to give a little background, she was a journalist and an author and an activist, but she grew up, first of all, in Ohio, which is where Victoria Woodhull was born, where she was born, and where the first women's college, the first college admitted women, Oberlin College. So that was appropriate. And she was also born in March, Women's History Month.
8: Huh.
4: And she had a very tough childhood. Her dad was an itinerant. He was traveling, and then he left the family when he was 10, when she was 10 years old. They got divorced, and her mom was a journalist. She was an editor, and she had, as Gloria would put it, a nervous breakdown and was committed to an institution for many years.
8: Wow.
4: And Gloria took care of her mom for until she went off to college, and then her older sister took care of her. So she learned early about, because her mom couldn't make a living, and she learned early that, you know, if you want to have a career and be a mom, not, you know, this was like the 40s, 50s. So, you know, she learned early, and she really became activated. I mean, there's so much to say about her, but there was something called a speak out, and it was like the 60s, and it was in Greenwich Village. And women were getting up on literal soapboxes and saying that they had an abortion.
8: Right.
4: And this was the beginning of the fight for reproductive justice. Well, Gloria Steinem had an abortion. But what happened was she went to London to have a doctor take care of her. And he said to her, you are never to speak of this until I'm gone. And then when he died, she wrote about it.
8: And,
4: you know, she respected that. So she was always a big fighter.
8: Well, in fact, let me interrupt you here because, you know, I did quite a bit of research, and I've learned a lot about Gloria Steinem, you know, from you over the years, of course. But in when was it? I guess this was, there was an issue in the first issue of Ms. Magazine, which actually was an insert in The New Yorker, right? Or New York Magazine, one of them. I think New York Magazine. But it was an insert. It wasn't a standalone. And there was an article in it by Johnny Tillman, a brave organizer of women on welfare, called Welfare is a Woman's Issue. But then there was another article. It says, and since abortion was then against the law, yet we knew that about 1 in 3 American women had needed one at some time in her life, we asked women if they would sign a petition. We have had abortions, was the name of the article. I have it up on the screen. And they were, and since abortion was then against the law, we knew that about 1 in 3 American women had needed one at some time in her life. Oh, we asked if they'd sign the petition, demanding its legality and safety. Hundreds of women, some well-known and some not, many of whom had never even told their families, signed this historic and politically powerful petition, and there are names in there. Again, there was in one of these, I think that she wrote this piece that I have up here on the 50th for the 50th anniversary of I don't know, either Ms. Magazine or something. I'm getting them all confused too, but for a milestone edition of the magazine. But yeah, there's a bunch of stuff out today, so I'm getting it all confused. But yeah, she tackled all these subjects before anybody else.
4: I think, if I recall, that the magazine came into being because she did write like an insert, and there was so many women wrote so many letters that it occurred to them that they needed a magazine. And it was the first magazine written by women, about women, for women. And it wasn't a fluff piece. As a journalist, she was always assigned to this bullshit, you know, fashion stuff and all that crap. So, and they had no idea the impact Ms. Magazine would have. I mean, it was sold out in like 5 minutes. And, you know, it was and remains a big, big success. The industry itself was like, oh, yeah, good luck with that. And of course, the timing of everything, you know, she started she was part of the Women's Political Caucus, which was a political organization with Bella Abzug and Fannie Lou Hamer and Bella Abzug. And by the way, I finished my book.
8: You did? Okay. Yeah. So, all right. So
4: I finished it.
8: Now, you were in talks with Gloria about writing the foreword? Mm-hmm. Oh, man. So never got to the fruition. Never completed the talks, I guess. But
4: I just for your listeners, I was asked to write a young adult women's history book. The title of it is, by the way, I haven't talked to you in a bit.
8: No, it's been a while.
4: Called American Agitators, 5 Centuries of Unstoppable Women Who Fought for Social and Political Justice.
8: Okay.
4: And it's full of, you know, these badass women, and Gloria's all through it. She's not one of the chapters. You know, I wanted to include women in the book that people didn't really know of, and I just thought everyone knows about Gloria Steinem, but everyone doesn't.
8: No, they don't. They don't.
4: But let's remain hopeful. And, you know, Gloria Steinem, she was a self-called hopeaholic. She's a very optimistic person, always about hope. One of my favorite quotes of hers was, hope is just planning, or hope is just making plans. And she was always very, very hopeful and optimistic. But I got to one of the women in my book, many of them, especially the later ones, worked with Gloria Steinem. I mean, the book starts in the 1500s with Anne Hutchinson, mother of the first amendment. And the last woman is Stacey Abrams.
8: Wow, is, nice. You know,
4: yeah,
8: okay.
4: So And Dolores Huerta is one of the chapters. And she's 96 years old. For your viewers, she was the partner of Cesar Chavez.
8: Yes.
4: Farm Workers Union. And it came out a terrible scandal. And I can talk about
8: that. About a year ago now, right?
4: Yeah, but I'm mentioning it because I interviewed Dolores. It was amazing. It was definitely a high point of my life. But what I learned during my research was Dolores Huerta was, there was a grape strike. She worked for farm workers' rights.
8: Right.
4: You know, all these women worked for everyone's rights. And so she went to New York and was part of a grape strike, a picket in front of the grocery stores where they were picketing, you know, they were boycotting grapes. Well, she didn't know Gloria and Gloria didn't know her, but Gloria happened to be friends with an heir to like the A&P chain of stores and got him to support the boycott. So she met Dolores. And Dolores tells, you know, I read about this, but Dolores told me the story too, how, and it's in my book, how Gloria didn't know much about the farm workers' struggle, and Dolores didn't really consider feminism an issue or the women's rights an issue. They turned each other on to each other's movements, helped each other, and became lifelong friends. And Gloria and also Betty Friedan helped I don't know if it was Betty Friedan, I think I got the wrong person, helped Dolores Huerta to understand about women's. She had 11 kids and was a strict Catholic and did not believe in abortion and didn't understand a woman's right to choose. And so they turned each other on. And also another woman in my book is Wilma Mankiller, who was the first female chief of the Cherokee Nation.
8: I love her last name. Yeah.
4: And she tells people, I earned it, so watch out. She was a killer. I didn't even mean to say it like that. She was very, very special. And She and Gloria were best friends. Gloria got married at the age of 50.
8: Yes.
4: To a guy named David Bale, Christian Bale's dad. That's
8: right.
4: What people know.
8: She's Christian Bale's stepmother. That's her closest she came to parenthood, to motherhood. Yeah.
4: Well, yeah. And she, Wilma Mankiller officiated. She got married in Wilma's home.
8: Oh, wow.
4: You know, Wilma turned her on to a lot of, you know, the Native American culture was matriarchal. Women were in charge of, of lots of things. And when the European settlers, Christopher Columbus and his, you know, imperialistic bastards came into the country and started taking over, they ended up having to negotiate with the Native Americans and the Cherokees in particular. And in my research, I learned when they would have meetings, the women were there, and the European, the white settler men, the Europeans, they couldn't believe that the women were in the they called it a petticoat government. You know, that's how ridiculous. But Gloria learned about, and I remember learning before I started writing this book from Gloria, how the Native American culture was very matriarchal. Mm-hmm. And, you know, it hasn't always been the men in charge.
8: No, right. Right. Well, then cool. Okay.
4: Yeah.
8: Then
4: I did get to perform for her. Again, an unbelievable highlight. In 1977, Bella Abzug and Patsy, a couple of other amazing, Shirley Chisholm, Patsy, a couple of great congresswomen, managed to get the government to fund the very first women's convention, a women's, I don't know what's wrong with my brain today. But it was in Texas, and it was a very big deal. There were 50,000 women there. They're from every state. They had a whole slate of a mandate of stuff they were going to do, and it was a huge, huge deal. And actually, this is all in my book, too. Across the street was Phyllis Schlafly, who was the anti-ERA, stop ERA.
8: Right.
4: And the whole, it's just like today, the whole, you know, very conservative, religious people that thought the convention was full of these militant lesbians.
8: Right.
4: Oh, my God. And you know what? Before I go on, I have to tell the story because I don't know if your viewers know this or your listeners know
8: Please.
4: This. Gloria Steinem really came to fame when she was beautiful. She was like really gorgeous.
8: Oh, I know what story you're going to tell. Okay.
4: Yeah.
8: And they need to know. And you know what? The young people do not know. And that's really why, aside from the fact, how could we not honor her today? But we need to keep her alive. We need to keep her name out there. We need to make sure the younger, especially women, know who Gloria Steinem was, because she was so important. So now, okay, she was gorgeous.
4: So she did an investigative report. She got to be a Playboy bunny. And back in the day, Hugh Hefner, misogynist, son of a, had the Playboy Club where the men would go, and all the women were Playboy bunnies, and they had these little cute outfits with these little tails
8: and bunny ears, yes.
4: And they would do anything for the men, and I mean anything. So she got in there, and because she was so beautiful, she got the job, and for a

0: It was in the New, it was in Manhattan. It was in like the mayor's office, not the mayor, the mayor of somebody's office. And anyway, and Glory was there, and there were a lot of people there that knew her. For those to remind everybody, the very first women's convention was in 1848 in Seneca
1: Seneca
0: Falls, New
1: Falls,
0: York.
1: of course,
0: And that's
1: right.
0: when Elizabeth Cady Stanton, not Susan B. Anthony, just Elizabeth Cady Stanton and a few other women that people don't know, Lucretia Mott, stood up and demanded women right to vote. And they wrote something called the Declaration of Sentiments. And it was modeled right after the Declaration of Independence. They just substituted men for king, for the king. And they demanded the right to vote and all this kind of stuff. And so in 1977, there were women athletes that took the torch, a lit torch from Seneca Falls, and ran with it in a relay all the way to Texas.
1: Wow.
0: And at this convention, this was a really big deal in 1977. And think of
1: Sure.
0: the decade, it was the women's movement, women's lib, it was major.
1: It was
0: There were
1: when we
0: three
1: got
0: first.
1: birth control. The pill was legalized. It was,
0: Right.
1: right? Yeah, all that.
0: And Margaret Sanger is one of the chapters in my book, The Mother of the Birth Control Movement. But back in 1977, three first ladies were at this convention. Betty Ford, my poor brain.
1: 70s.
0: Carter.
1: Carter, right? Who else? Reagan came in 80, so before
0: No, it
1: that.
0: was definitely
1: Yeah.
0: not him. So forgive me, like I said,
1: She
0: it's
1: wouldn't
0: been
1: have
0: a
1: been
0: very
1: there anyway,
0: busy
1: but
0: morning over
1: right.
0: here. And so it was just a big deal. So they wanted to do this anniversary. And so I was asked, and I have a play. I actually have a whole play now about Bella Abzug, but my play, She's History, at the time opened with a Bella, with Bella. Bella was all through the play, the beginning and the end. And in 1982 or three, Bella Abzug did a parody commercial for American Express
1: Right.
0: because they campaigned with Carl Malden and all. Do you know me? I never leave my home without my America. So
1: Right.
0: there's, and your viewers, if you Google Bella Abzug American Express commercial, you can watch her. So I would open my play with this parody with me as Bella Abzug. And I did that night at the anniversary. And, you know, Elizabeth Holtzman and Gloria Steinem and
1: Wow.
0: all these friends of Bella's are in the audience, and the commercial goes, Bella Abzug comes on, she goes, do you know me? Well, American Express did not know me, because when I was in the Congress of the United States and I applied for an American Express card, I had to get my husband to sign for it. And she goes on and on, and Bella Abzug ended up bringing the legislation for the Equal Opportunity
1: Well,
0: Equality
1: back
0: Act.
1: then, women could not get a credit card in
0: Yeah,
1: their name unless
0: they
1: they
0: couldn't
1: had
0: get.
1: a husband whose name, who would
0: Or a man,
1: sign, or a man.
0: they couldn't get a bank loan. They couldn't get anything. It was really bad. So anyway, I'm a nervous wreck now. I'm in the room with all these amazing people, and I get up there, and I'm like, and I've been doing this now for a while. I've been doing the play for a couple of years, and I get up there, I'm like, do you know me? And half the room goes, yes. And I was like, oh my God, these are all Bella's friends, and they told me these just wonderful stories all about Bella. And then I got to hang out with Gloria. And afterwards, we went to the subway together and we rode the subway. I'm like, I can't believe I'm
1: Wow.
0: with, you know. But the thing is, she's very like humble. Like she doesn't want to be treated like a big star or anything like that. And that's what part of what made her so very, very special. I mean, so she just finished her book. When I reached out a couple months ago to her people, can you know, and I said, oh,
1: You
0: maybe
1: just
0: Gloria
1: finished
0: remembered.
1: your book.
0: I had finished my book, and my editor's like, you know, you need someone to do a forward. And I have actually Bella Abzug's daughter, Liz, I've become friends with, and she's going to write something about
1: Oh,
0: it. But I
1: nice.
0: wanted Gloria. And so when
1: Yeah.
0: I reached out, I said, you can remind her that I was the one doing the Bella with the this and the that. And they wrote back, and I li had a list of all the women. And they said, oh, your book looks, you know, you have all these inspirational women. And I just want to say, I'm the messenger. The whole thing is not about me. I'm happy to bring all these stories. And they said, well, Gloria is very busy. See, her schedule is packed until late fall,
1: Well.
0: but after that we can revisit. And then I got this email 2 weeks ago that she was doing a reading of her new memoir. It's called An Unexpected Life. She finished her
1: Oh,
0: latest
1: I
0: book,
1: see.
0: In Many,
1: Okay.
0: and she was doing a reading of it in New York, and I was going to go to it. And then, of course,
1: Oh,
0: yeah.
1: wow.
0: So, but at least she's leaving us with another beautiful gift.
1: Right. A memoir, which, that's
0: Yeah.
1: wonderful. I'm so glad that she did that
0: Yeah.
1: because we get to hear, she as a journalist, I mean, she was a great writer.
0: Yes.
1: And
0: And a great public speaker. I
1: oh
0: mean,
1: yeah.
0: I don't mean to interrupt you, but if you look back, if you Google any Gloria Steinem on television, she went on like the David Susskind show, and they were like, "What are you doing? You know, women shouldn't." And the way that she would talk to these people, she never like would insult them, but she was so articulate.

0: and smart, and just the things that would come out of her mouth. Like, she did this, she wrote this whole thing about if men could menstruate. Oh, if men could menstruate, they'd be bragging about the size of their sanitary napkins and, you know, hilarious stuff. Yeah, like, she was really funny too, you know?
1: Right.
0: And she took a lot of crap, you know? She got married when she was 50 and women were like, you traitor, you know? And it was ridiculous.
1: But she had always spoken about marriage, that she was against it. She, you know,
0: because when she was growing up, when you got married, you lost your name, you lost your legal rights, you lost all kinds of things. So by the time she was 50 years old, marriage, the institution of marriage, was okay for her, you know. And besides, it's all about choice. Sure. Shut up if someone wants to get married, mind your bees, you know.
1: That's right.
0: But she took a lot of crap, you know, for a lot of things because she was so outspoken and controversial. Anytime a woman pushes back against the patriarchy or the status quo, or God forbid, challenges authority, they're going to get hit. You know, that's what my whole book is about. All these women that were like, too bad, here I am, deal with it.
1: Oh, look at this. I pulled, you know, a bunch of stuff, but again, because my hand is so messed up. You know, I didn't take my usual notes. So now, you know, I know what I read this morning, but I have no idea where it is. But here is a photo of Gloria as a Playboy bunny. That's the outfit they wore. You don't see her tail.
0: But, I don't know why I can't see
1: it. Oh, you can't see it? I've got, You know,
0: I had to rebuild the
1: studio, but anyway, that's
0: there.
1: I know
0: what Gloria looks like in her play.
1: So, in one of these articles, there were a bunch of her quotes. And, you know, they're just
0: so
1: wonderful.
0: Many.
1: I mean, she had a quote for everything.
0: She did.
1: Right. Like here, in Rolling Stone, there's a line that just popped out. As Steinem liked to say, quote, the truth will set you free, but first it'll piss you off.
0: I will tell you, Victoria Woodhull said the same thing, but you know who said it first? Jesus Christ. Go on.
1: Yeah. So there's things like that. There was another quote that I was looking for that now I don't see. It'll pop up when I'm not looking for it. But yeah.
0: I'm sorry to interrupt, but one of her very well-known quotes is she'd never heard a reporter ask a man, how do you manage to be a father and have a career? You know, how do you combine marriage with home life, you know, with your work life, like stuff like that. She was always calling that stuff out.
1: Always. So now I'm looking at the Rolling Stone, thing. And, you know, this morning, actually, the way I heard about it was as I'm flipping through the channels, and Hillary Clinton was on Morning Joe.
0: Yeah, I saw her.
1: So here in this Rolling Stone article, they have her, her Instagram post about Gloria Steinem. And what she wrote is, I think back to my first awareness of Gloria Steinem in the 1960s into the 70s. All of a sudden, this incredibly smart, beautiful, talented woman began talking about how women should have equal opportunity, how we should aim for the stars, be able to pursue our own dreams. And she talks about how it really influenced her to you know, aspire to, you know, the highest position in the land. But basically, it came from among others, but mostly Gloria Steinem.
0: You know, it's important to remember that we have really come a long way. People always say, you've come a long way. When Hillary Clinton was 11 years old, she wrote to NASA, she wanted to be an astronaut, and they wrote her back saying, we don't take girls.
1: Wow.
0: And when Bella Abzug in 1942 applied to Harvard, they wrote back saying, we don't take women, you know.
1: Right.
0: And this was Gloria's era. She grew up in that era, and that's what informed so much of her activism, because she was just such a part of the whole change. I mean, talk about timing. It really kind of started in the 60s with these speak outs and all that kind of stuff. And Bella Abzug was very much her mentor. She was a lot older than Gloria, and she really mentored her a lot. And Gloria didn't really have a mom. And I will say also, I told you, Liz Abzug wrote the most, she was like an aunt to Liz. Liz Abzug, Bella's daughter, kind of grew up with Gloria, and so she's hurting today. But it is incalculable how many women were inspired by Gloria Steinem. I mean, her footprint is on so much. The Ms. Magazine, I mean, just that alone.
1: Okay, but not only Ms. Magazine, but the word Ms. Until Ms. started being used. And I remember clearly a whole lot of controversy about the word. It was Miss or Mrs. The identifier for women was about whether or not you were married.
0: Right. You were identified by your marital status, and men weren't. And I will just throw in here that it was Bella Abzug that got the government to use the word Ms.
1: Really?
0: In all their stuff, that not the rest of the world. And they also, during that time, during Ms. Magazine, I'm not sure how much Gloria had to do with it, but the want ads were male and female. They got that to fit.
1: Really? Wow. Wow.
0: Could go on and on with all the stuff that they made happen. And Gloria Steinem was behind. She worked on, and Hillary was saying this today. I'm going to quote her a little bit. She said, you didn't have to be on the Supreme Court or have a doctorate or be a this or be, you know, have be a lawyer to effect change. And Gloria Steinem was behind Title IX and the Equal Rights Amendment and everything that affected. Yeah, that's why she was so amazing. And always calm and articulate and funny and ballsy and just fearless. She was just so courageous. She just stepped in it all over the place and let the men, you know, and she took a lot for it. She was really, when Ms. Magazine, they would get stuff in the mail of like pictures of, you know, vaginas with her face there. I mean, you don't realize what she put up with to speak out. But like all the women in my book, the more people tried to silence, the louder women got. You know, it's almost like, don't say, tell me no. Just tell me no and see what happens. You know?
1: Amy Simon is with us. So I before we move on with this, so you finished writing the book. So is there a release date? I mean, where are we?
0: It's August of next year, August 2027.
1: Wow.
0: I know. So it's really cool. I couldn't believe I finished it. It was 4 years, four deadlines.
1: Yes.
0: And it was definitely, I look at it like it was motherhood. I had no idea what I was getting into. It sounded good, but it was very hard. But I feel such a responsibility to tell the stories correctly. And I've been writing and performing about women for years, but I've never had to be like statistically make sure I have that, all that stuff, because all these women did things within the context of the world wars and world events. And so this is for young adults. It's for high schools, libraries, and universities. It's not written for children. So, you know, I mean, I have, like, for instance, Margaret Sanger, who was the mother of the birth control movement.
1: Right.
0: She's the first person to use the word penis, vagina, sperm, you know, egg, when she would describe women's bodies, because all this stuff nobody wanted to talk about. And she ended up going to jail because she, you know, would write about it, and it was illegal at the time. This is another story of back in the day. There was something called the Comstock Law. There was this nutcase named Anthony Comstock, who was like the post office guy. And if you could not mail obscene material, it was illegal. And anything about birth control was, Victoria Woodhull wrote in her, newspaper about it, and she went to jail. So, so this, when you think of where we came from, reproductive rights, I mean, what Margaret Sanger had to leave the country to avoid getting arrested the first time. They ended up getting her, they actually got her husband and put him in jail. But women were starving for this information. I mean, back in the early 1900s, abortion was birth control. Like, that's how women...
1: Illegal abortions, of course.
0: Illegal abortions, for sure. And so she ended up, she really changed the whole face of reproductive. She had the first birth control clinic. It was in Brooklyn, New York in 1916. It got shut down. They put her in jail. But, you know, you can't keep the... women wanted to know. Men did, too. They wanted to know how to control family. It was called family planning before it was called birth control.
1: Oh, I remember that. You know, but Amy, I, for those who don't know you, who weren't listening back when, you know, you were on a lot, you would join, for, you know, you'd come on with fabulous female facts as you were researching for first the play and then the book. But you weren't always like this champion of women's history. In fact, you've been an actress as long as I've known you. And in fact, when we first met, you worked, you know, I was in music radio. You were a record promoter. You worked for Virgin Records, ironically.
0: Yeah, back when they were records. Back when they were records.
1: Right. And so you were a record promo rep. That's how we met. And, in fact, I think the first time I came to your house with our pal Sue DeBee, who also had that job at another label, your daughter Rose, was a newborn.
0: Yeah,
1: And
0: and I'm a grandma now.
1: That's,
0: but you know,
1: yeah,
0: I
1: that's
0: want to tell you
1: incredible.
0: something. Gloria Steinem actually has a part in the reason I got a book deal.
1: Really?
0: Yep, because Gloria Steinem, Jane Fonda, and Robin Morgan created something called the Women's Media Center. And
1: Sure.
0: anybody could go online.
1: It's still there, right?
0: Yeah, very important. And there was an arm of it, is an arm of it, called shesource.org.
1: Right.
0: So if you're a journalist and you want a female expert on a subject, you go to shesource.org. But I was on there for 15 years as the women's history expert. Nobody ever called me until 4 years ago. I got an email. Hi, Amy. She's History caught my eye on the shesource.org. Would you be interested in writing a young adult women's history book? Thank you, Gloria Steinem.
1: Wow.
0: Yeah. It goes on
1: well,
0: and on.
1: And I remember that. I mean, and this has been, yeah, it's for some reason it feels longer than 4 years, but time is a weird, Bill Mumy has an interesting saying about time. It's a something river. It's a weird river. So I'll have to look up that quote because it makes sense. And I, of course, my brain's not working anymore either because we're old. We weren't old when we met a lifetime ago. Yeah.
0: No, we.
1: But yeah. So you at the time had the longest running one woman show in Los Angeles called Cheerios in My Underwear.
0: Yeah.
1: And it was about motherhood and about how when you decide to stay at home with your kids, you basically give up so much, like Social Security.
0: Punished for motherhood is what I would call it. That's where I started doing research about the role of women generally. That led me down that whole path. But I didn't know that once you become a stay-at-home parent, you don't put into your Social Security. I mean, it's terrible. And when you think that, like a nanny does, because then they're doing that kind of work.
1: They're getting a salary.
0: When you have, you know, the patriarchy in charge of everything, you know, that's how it is. Yeah. When I was a stay-at-home mom, it really opened my eyes. It was life-changing. I mean, the greatest thing, and it was a privilege and a very lucky that I wanted. I was 37 when I had my first. I was 41 with my second. So I was ready to leave, you know. I mean, I had been working since I was 15 years old, and I was happy, very happy to be a mom. But I went a little nutty, you know. I mean, it was really hard leaving the workforce. None of my friends had babies. You know, they all had careers. I had no family. But that's what led me to write Cheerios in My Underwear. You know,
1: right.
0: I started writing about what it was like to be a stay-at-home mom. It was very isolating. And, you know, at first it was so much fun playing with Play-Doh and doing bubbles. And then, you know, after a while, the first time I went out to dinner when I was a new mom with my friends, they brought my meal over and I went, oh, yummy yums.
1: Right.
0: Uh-oh, you need a little help here,
1: right,
0: girl.
1: Right.
0: But, you know, it was, and this was before social media. So today, there's all this wonderful connection thanks to the internet. You know, moms can connect and support each other because, I mean, look at the story in the news right now about Lindsay Clancy, you know?
1: Yeah. I haven't been following it just because I don't have time. But the jury deadlocked on it, but what, she killed her kids?
0: Yes.
1: Right?
0: I mean, well, postpartum depression.
1: Allegedly.
0: You know,
1: right.
0: It's all about women's health and, you know, taking women. Yeah, we still have a long way to go. People are like,
1: yes,
0: oh, we've come so far. I'm like, yeah.
1: Well, and now, like this past decade, we've moved back in time decades, if not a century. You know, it was in the 70s, right? I graduated high school in 77. We got the pill. We got a right to an abortion. There was actually
0: cards, all of it.
1: Right. And And now they're trying to take they've taken abortion, the right to a choice over our bodies away. And they're trying to do it with birth control too. They're trying to regulate everything. They want to.
0: How about the SAVE Act?
1: Say again? The SAVE. Yes. Oh, well, I mean, then that covers a lot of ground.
0: But the fact that they're trying, you know? And I have to tell you, I don't mean to interrupt, but there's this movement, the TRAD movement. You know about it?
1: No.
0: TRAD?
1: No.
0: Neither did Dolores Huerta when I was talking to her about it. It's traditional women. There's a whole movement of, it's like Moms for Liberty type stuff.
1: Right.
0: Women that believe that in a traditional woman, her place is in the home.
1: Barefoot
0: it's
1: and pregnant in the kitchen.
0: Just taking care of the home and the family. That was her, that's her job. It's a whole movement today. It's called the TRAD. It's like Erica Kirk, who's like Phyllis Schlafly, you know, which is so hypocritical because they're, you know, she's a mom, but she's out there public speaking and doing everything. It's tons of hypocrisy. But I remain hopeful, just like that's carrying on Gloria Steinem's legacy. She was always hopeful.
1: Yep.
0: And I will always be hopeful. And she's left her mark too much for us not to remember her. We're, you know, she's not here anymore, but
1: no.
0: She's not.
1: But she was 92 years old. I mean, you know, I it's hard for me to think of Gloria Steinem at 92. But, you know, look, she lived a nice long life. We had a number of deaths in the last couple of weeks. I mean, they're from Dolly Parton,
0: right?
1: Who did so much good for the world.
0: Wow, she sure
1: right?
0: did.
1: And Tim Curry, who, you know, he did a lot that people don't know about, but he was, you know, aside from being a great actor, going back to the Rocky Horror Picture Show.
0: Yeah.
1: But you know, when I had the news that heard the news he died, I opened the show that day and got, of course, a copyright violation for it. Yes, for playing "I Do the Rock" because he was a musician before, and a lot of people don't even know that song. But he's fucking brilliant, and you know, so we lost him, and you know, both 80 years old, and you know, of course, I had to say, well, there's somebody else who's 80 who should have died before either of them. And you always like, well, there's a third. Well, but Gloria Steinem is 92. She lived a very full,
0: consequential as hell life.
1: Yes, very much so. And I don't want her to be forgotten. And I think about a lot of the young people of, you know, today, Gen X, who don't know who Gloria Steinem was and the how much she had to do with women getting these rights, many of them that came into being in the 70s and 80s, who don't know that a woman couldn't get a credit card.
0: There's a story. Gail Collins is another wonderful writer. She has a book, something called When It Changed or something. And I remember the first chapter was in 1960 something, not that long ago, a woman secretary, her boss said, you have to go down to the courthouse and turn this in for me. And so she goes to the court and the judge says to her, how dare you come into my courtroom wearing pants? You go home and put on a skirt.
1: Right.
0: This is 1960 something. Like that's how bad, I mean, that's nothing compared to back in, you know, the 1600s, 1700s, 1800s
1: sure.
0: when women, you know, women, the minute they had no identity, no rights at all. That's why Gloria Steinem said she never wanted to marry, because when you got married, you lost your back, especially until there was something in 1848 called the Married Women's Property Act, which was passed just in New York State. Women could not own property.
1: Yep.
0: They couldn't own their children. They were considered uninsurable. I mean, you would not, men were allowed to beat women until like 19 something, legally allowed to beat women. They would even describe the implements they were allowed to use to beat women. Huh. I mean, the subjugation is insane.
1: Yeah, no, it is horrible. And even before the Affordable Care Act, you know, pregnancy, having ever been pregnant, was a pre-existing condition.
0: 1970, it was the Pregnancy Act. It was passed. They had to be passed that you could not get fired for being pregnant. Just, we could go on and on with all the stuff that was. And yes, of course, I always say, of course we've come far. We were like under the ground. It was easy to come up when you start low.
1: And this regime and its followers are trying to go back to that time. And again, women, young women, need to know this history, to know what we fought for, what our parents fought for.
0: Yeah.
1: And now it's all, they're trying to bring it all back. They're trying to negate everything.
0: Yep. Because Gloria would say it, I'm butchering her words, but it was like, nobody gives up power. You have to take it. Frederick Douglass, the great black abolitionist, he said it in a different way too. I mean, it's a theme from the beginning of time that when you have power, you don't want to give it up. No, man, I would love to have a wife like the men want.
1: Right.
0: I would love to come home and have my house clean and dinner on the table and somebody to just look at me adoringly and what can I get you? Like, you know.
1: Yep.
0: But if a woman, if anybody wants to do that, then let them, but don't make them.
1: Exactly.
0: Don't make them.
1: Let it be a
0: so
1: choice.
0: So much of it was choice.
1: Right.
0: That's the big word.
1: That's
0: yeah.
1: it. Right. And Kathy Turner in the chat room said, I hate to tell Amy, but judges were saying that about pants in the 80s, she said. So,
0: damn it.
1: Yeah, into the 80s. So, you know, earlier, Amy Simon, you were talking about, you know, what a great speaker Gloria Steinem was. And she was. And I went looking for, I even asked you, do you know of like a seminal speech that she did? And I went looking and I realized I came across the text of her testimony before the Senate during their hearings on the Equal Rights Amendment in 1970. Unfortunately, that was before C-SPAN existed. They didn't record. These weren't televised back then. There was no recording of that. I do have the text, which I'll link to. And I thought, well, I could read it, but no, I want you to hear Gloria Steinem. And so what I found, and I thought we'd end the show with today, was her speech at the Women's March on Washington. This was the day after the Orange Idiots' first inaugural. Remember the Women's March?
0: 2017, yep.
1: Yep, we were all out in the streets. Yep.
0: It was, I'm just going to interrupt, this was the first, the largest peaceful march in history. There wasn't one incident. Go on, Dawn.
1: Yes. And it wasn't only here, it was worldwide. Women took, and not only women, there were a lot of men there too, took to the streets in every city, certainly here, but all over the world, which, you know, gave me great hope that he wasn't going to be able to turn back the hands of time. Unfortunately, he doesn't give a shit about the law. He's just grabbing what he can, however he can, and then he's like, well, try to stop me. And that's where we are today. And we still have 2 years and a few months. So we still have this fucking battle on our hands. So I thought we'd end today with Gloria Steinem's wonderful speech from that day, because that was at the beginning of the fight and against him and the shit that he's done to us, and that some of us allowed him to do, to show you her fighting spirit that she never let go of. So so I thought, you know, I know you have to get back to work. So I think we covered a lot of ground. And anything else you would like to say about Gloria Steinem or anything else before we go?
0: Oh, gosh. Yeah, I have a ton to say, but there's almost too much to say. But I will say, you know, the book that I've written about American agitators, Unstoppable Women, has given me such hope. What we have overcome in the past, I mean, just a quick one, like Fannie Lou Hamer, people have heard the saying, I'm sick and tired of being sick and tired. Right. That's her. That was her. And she was a Black woman from Mississippi, one of the most segregated. She worked with Gloria Steinem very closely, and she became well known because she spoke at the Democratic Convention. It was televised in 1964. This was not 68 with all the violence. This was 64. And what happened was she was arrested and beaten and jailed for organizing Black people to vote in Mississippi. I mean, it's a horrific story. And she went on TV and tried to tell the story. And when President Johnson, who signed the Civil Rights Act and the Voting Rights Act, but when he heard that she was going to go on, I don't even want to, what he said, he pretended to have a press conference.
1: Yeah, go ahead.
0: And so they didn't get to hear her, except she did it anyway, and they put it on the news that night. So most of America did get to. So the point that I'm making is every time they try to squash you down, we pop back up. I mean, women are unstoppable, unrelenting, determined, disgusted, and, you know, we will continue marching. In the words of Suffs, the great musical about the 19th Amendment by Shana Taub, I'll put that in there. But we will keep on marching.
1: We will. Amy Simon, and of course, we'll talk to you certainly before the book comes out and when the book comes out. And, you know, we'll talk.
0: We'll talk.
1: Now you've got some spare time on your hands because you're not.
0: I'll come on again. Yeah, we'll talk more.
1: Okay. I love you, Amy. We'll talk again soon. All right. Okay. And we'll end on January 21st, 2017, with Gloria Steinem at the Women's March.
2: You can see yourselves. It's like an ocean. Okay, I need to be short, okay? dear friends, sisters and brothers, all of you who are before me today and in 370 marches in every state in this country and on six continents. And those who will be communing with us at 1 p.m. in one in a silent minute for equality in offices, in kitchens, in factories, in prisons, all over the world. I thank each of you, and I especially want to thank the hardworking visionary organizers of this woman-led inclusive march, one of whom managed to give birth while she was organizing this march. Who else can say that? Thank you for understanding that sometimes we must put our bodies where our beliefs are. Sometimes pressing send is not enough. And this also unifies us with the many in this world who do not have computers or electricity or literacy, but do have the same hopes and the same dreams. I think that because I and my beloved co-chairs, the golden oldies, right? Harry Belafonte, Dolores Huerta, LaDonna Harris, all these great people. We may be the oldest marchers here today. So I've been thinking about the uses of a long life. And one of them is that you remember when things were worse. We remember the death of the future with Martin Luther King, with Jack Kennedy, with Bobby Kennedy, with Malcolm X. Without those deaths, for instance, Nixon would not have been elected, and there would not have been many of the wars we have had. Now, our great leaders like Barack Obama and Michelle Obama are still with us. And remember how much we feared they might not be, and how much threat there was, in fact, on their lives. And they are with us. And now our honored Bernie Sanders is still with us. And not only with us, but he's focusing on economic justice and achieving free universal college education in my state of New York. And now Hillary Clinton is alive. And definitely not in jail. She who told the whole world that women's rights are human rights and human rights are women's rights. So crucial. When collectively violence against females in the world has produced a world in which for the first time there are fewer females than males. I'm not trying to deny the danger that this day initiates. Trump and his handlers have found a fox for every chicken coop in Washington. And a Twitter finger must not become a trigger finger. Some very experienced doctors of the American Psychiatric Association have publicly written to warn us that, and I quote, his widely reported symptoms of mental instability, including grandiosity, impulsivity, hypersensitivity to slights or criticisms, and an apparent inability to distinguish between fantasy and reality, lead us to question his fitness for the immense responsibilities of the office, unquote. This was on full display in his inaugural address yesterday. Everything that happened before him was a disaster. and everything that he would do would be fantastic, the best ever, miracles, and all the superlatives. He also said he was with the people. Indeed, he was the people. To paraphrase a famous quote, I just want to say, I have met the people and you are not them. We are the people. Just this march in Washington today required 1,000 more buses than the entire inauguration. 1,000 more. And I was just talking with people from our many sister marches, including the one in Berlin, and they asked me to send a special message. We in Berlin know that walls don't work. And remember Poland.
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5: Well, folks, welcome to one more edition of Politics Done Right. I'm Egberto Willis, your host. Thank you so kindly for being a part of the show. We are going to have a great show for you today. How's everybody doing? I trust everybody's doing just fine. Welcome aboard, El Señor. The Angry Corner is here. I got you, Ray. I got you, my brother. We also have, but we're not angry. We're effective. We're going to do it, man. But I love the name. Love the name. Paul Fleming is in the house from, well, first of all, Roy is in the house from Houston, Texas. We have Paul Fleming in the house from Powder Springs, Georgia. We have Kat, Mark Knowles, John A. Brittany, mi corazón está aquí. Hola. Como está Britannia? We also have Mandy, Patricia, Catherine, Carol, and hey, Egberto, my brother, how you doing? I'm doing great. How you doing, my dear brother? I haven't seen you in a long time, Mr. R. I won't call your name out just since you're using a pseudonym already. I'll go ahead and keep that up. How you doing, Mr. R? Great to see you. Nice new media package. I'm a little confused, though. I thought that the aliens were the only ones who probed other. I love you. I love you, Mr. R. You know that, right? We go back a long time. I love that guy. He was, he continued to be a leader in the community. Thank you, Senor Solomon. Thank you. John Carter is in the house. He says, howdy, Egberto. And hello to the PDR posse. We're going to have a good day. I think Bruce, are you here yet? I know Bruce wants to call in and give us a necessary talk on voting. I don't know if you're here yet, Bruce, but if you're not here yet, what I will go ahead and do is I will play our 15-minute video on the piece that I did this morning, for those who haven't seen it, with Rahm Emanuel. Oh, I almost had a cow. I cut that piece out of this morning's program, and I'm going to wait 2 more minutes to see if Bruce is going to come up in the beginning of the show or in the middle of the show. Well, it seems like it's going to be in the middle of the show. So let's get started with what Rahm Emanuel did. I did this morning on KPFT. And I cut it out. Check it out, and then we'll take it on the other side. But I tell you what hurts me more. What hurts me very, badly is what I saw yesterday from Rahm Emanuel on MS Now. How he disparaged DSA. How he pretty much says, you don't belong in the party. Well, I have a message for Rahm Emanuel. But before, I want you to listen to this snippet from a long segment that he did last night. And then we'll take it on the other side.
6: As long as I've known you, you've had your super fans, you've had your detractors, you've always worked with a range of different people because that's what you kind of have to do in the big tent of the Democratic Party. You said this weekend, I don't consider Democratic Socialist part of the Democratic Party. Did you mean that?
7: Yeah. Look, there's a progressive wing and a pragmatic wing. We'll have a good thrashing. We both all agree the system is rigged against people who live paycheck to paycheck. You'll be for Medicare for all. I'm for early retirees buying into Medicare. We'll work that out. But we believe in making sure healthcare is a peace of mind, not a nightmare. Now, the Democratic Socialists, 4 weeks ago in Chicago, had a party convention.
6: Their platform committee, right?
7: Yeah, but they had a party convention. Not a caucus meeting, a party convention. They're a separate party. They're for defunding the police, open borders, open prisons, and eliminating the Pentagon. That's not our position as Democrats. My view is, if you're so confident people want this, I'll see you in November. Now, the second thing is, you want to join us, get rid of your positions. Our positions are not for defunding the police. Our positions are for a strong border. Our position is not for eliminating the Pentagon, but the professionalism, as we were talking at the earlier part of the show, Jen, that is shown by the men and women, the true 1%, who volunteer to defend and uphold the Constitution of the United States and execute our national security interests. Those are not our party positions. And so, therefore, you're a separate party. That's okay. Go run in November. We'll see you. Now, number two, having studied politics, as you said, there are seven states, 500,000 voters across those seven states, that have decided the last three presidents, 2016, 2020, and 2024. If Roy Cooper in North Carolina wants the socialists to come down, I'll pay travel and lodging. If Ossoff wants the socialists to come to Georgia, I'll pay travel and lodging. If that's true, and Aaron Ford running for the attorney general in Nevada is running for governor, if he wants the socialists, I'll pay the travel and lodging. And none of these swing states, do they want any of these people there? And I don't think we should put an extra burden on people in marginal swing districts that will determine the presidency with a set of policies that we as Democrats do not agree on. But we do not support defunding the police.
6: We do not support
7: open borders. And we don't support letting murderers or rapists or people with violent backgrounds back out on the streets.
6: The majority of people in the country don't support that either.
7: Okay, then therefore you're not Democrats.
6: The reason I ask this is because there's the DSA platform, and then there are people like AOC or Mayor Mamdani who are affiliated with DSA, consider themselves members, but they're part of the Democratic Party, aren't they?
7: No, so they're part of the party, but there are core principles. Now, like AOC you said the other day, she walked away from those positions. That's exactly what I'm saying.
6: Well, she reaffirmed membership in the DSA.
7: But she said, maybe I heard it wrong. I thought woke 1.0 was no longer good.
6: Well, that's...
7: Wait a second, Jen, you're asking me, we have positions. As I said, we agree on health care coverage for people. Will we, as somebody that fought for President and helped President Obama pass ACA, so people with pre-existing conditions get coverage? Somebody that was in the room negotiating, so 10 million kids whose parents work full-time got health care. I did that for President Clinton. We'll have different policies, but not different principles. Defunding the police is a open borders. These are principled positions and principled differences with us. That is my view. People that have decided to change, AOC said, that was wacky. Okay, great. That was wacky. I agree 100%. Guess what? I didn't need an election to know it was wacky back then.
6: Because you've always had your strong views. You've never been quiet about them, but you've also always included a lot of people in a big tent umbrella of a party, right? And the people get to determine what the positions are.
7: That's right. And our party's position Well, let me ask you a question. You know, you have on this show hundreds of leaders of the Democratic Party. Pull up who wants to run on defunding the police and believes that's a party position. Tell me the last 10 guests you had that said that. Tell me which of the last 10 guests, Jen, that said we should open up the borders. Which of the last 10 guests said get rid of the Pentagon? Now, there are days as a former House member, I always used to say the Senate was a constitutional mistake. So I kind of I'm kind of warm on that one.
6: Maybe you're a little PSA. No, we can move on. I ask because I think this is going to be a debate, perhaps not leading up to November.
7: No,
6: you're right, in these swing states. But there is for the presidential primary in the future.
7: Well, look, saying this. You want somebody that kind of moves around? I ain't that guy. I'm a wartime consigliere, not a peacetime. I'm not going in on the burden. Those aren't our positions. I helped President Clinton put Operation Gatekeeper on the border of San Diego, Operation Safeguard in Nogales, Arizona. I ensured that we had a criminal justice policy that was more police on the street and kids, guns, and gangs off the street. I don't believe, as somebody that has two kids that joined the armed forces and the people I worked on as ambassador, as a chief of staff, or a senior advisor, our armed forces are some of the best of America from all parts of America. I don't believe in getting rid of the Pentagon. I think it's wrong. I think it's a bad policy, and it's not what the Democratic Party believes. And also, if you go back to just pure politics, forget principle. If you want to win those seven states and have a president who will nominate the next Supreme Court justice, those are not the policies that's going to get you the majority of the electoral map.
5: Before I even get started, I want to point out that when you watched that interview, what you saw was a patriarchal, sexist, misogynist being interviewed. He tried to dominate her in so many different ways that didn't allow the particular questions that some of the questions that she wanted to have. That's number one. Number two, what this guy is trying to do is stunt the win that's expected in 2000 and in this primary in 2026. Because here is the thing. He doesn't really care if Democrats take over the Senate at all. He doesn't care. He doesn't care if they even take the House, because he wants to run for president, and he wants at the same time to say, I don't have to run as a progressive. Okay, that, his name is Rahm Emanuel. He used to be President Clinton's chief of staff, and I think at one time he was also Obama's chief of staff. This guy ain't no progressive. But here's the other thing. He wants to affect the current election, because you see, we have running in Florida Angie Nixon. And Angie Nixon may actually win as she comes in at the same time we bring in a moderate Democrat. So what if she wins, what Florida will show is the coexistence between factions of the party that can coexist. And if you listen to what Jolly said, Jolly's running for governor of Florida. When he, a former Republican, now a Democratic moderate, what he had to say about Angie Nixon was not to distance himself from her, but was to show that inclusivity. Okay? To show that inclusivity, which was so very important. And he did it. He did it. Jolly did. What you saw Emmanuel do over there should be called the dereliction of duty of any Democrat. He doesn't support Medicare for all. Progressives do. You don't hear him say, let's just throw progressives out of the party, because he's been a stooge of the Republican Party. I tell you what, he was worse on the DSA than Republicans have been. And you know, Republicans probably thought, if I say those things about the DSA, they would people they, people would just send me. I mean, when we talk about neoliberals being a clear and present danger to not just

0: the Democratic Party, but to the entire America, that is what we're talking about. And the reason why is what Emmanuel just did is he tried to frame those who are really looking for the change America needs, especially in a time of wealth disparity, in a time of income inequality, in a time where the plutocracy is doing as they please. And when he is demonizing those, the particular segment of the Democratic Party that is fighting for those issues that the establishment has been derelict at doing. Remember, again, Biden did a great job. Biden, an establishment candidate being pushed from the left. And when doing that, actually had a material effect on people's lives. But no, he has become a stooge of the right wing. And let me tell you, he used all the words, he used all the antics so that the right wing would pick up exactly what he said and play it in ads against Angie Nixon, in ads against Abdul El-Sayed, even though Abdul El-Sayed is not a paying member of the DSA. Nixon is, El-Sayed isn't, but we have a lot of true members of the DSA that have won all around the country, and they are running, and they're running great campaigns. And what he has done is, as Obama's former, I think it's Obama's former chief of staff, I can write the Republican commercials right now. Even former, because people don't know who Rahm Emanuel is, right? The average American don't. But if he says, "I am Obama," or they write an ad, "Former Obama chief of staff denounces," okay, and then they go ahead and lie as they normally do and tie Abdul El-Sayed and Angie Nixon to all of those policies, then it makes a good commercial. Makes a good ad. And what it then means is we have to work that much harder to get progressives elected. And I don't only mean DSA progressives, because the one thing they will do is blur the line between progressives and DSA members, which DSA members are progressives. All progressives are not DSA members, but all DSA members are progressive. Folks, what is happening here is the classic of what you see out of the establishment of the Democratic Party. Glenn Ryan says, "Egberto, you sound surprised. He's exactly what his old boss would want him to be." Well, I won't quite put it that way, but I know that fits your profile, my dear brother Glenn Ryan. But that there's a difference between the president and the presidency, okay? But anyhow, so that becomes, my brothers and my sisters, a problem with the establishment. And what he has done, he wants to be president, by the way, and he thinks by doing that, he can actually be president, because what he's trying to do is soften himself to the right wing. But you know what he forgets? He forgets to get to be represented, to be able to represent the Democratic Party as their candidate. He first has to go through the primary. And what he has ensured with that statement, because we are going to publicize this like no other, what he's established with that statement is he could never win a Democratic primary. Even with soft moderates, he will never win a Democratic primary to be representing the Democratic Party. And you know how I know that? Guess how I know that? We go make sure. Okay, we're live now, guys. We are going to make sure. That was from this morning. Cheryl, are you going to give me a shot? I want to get that piece on your foray into 14 hours worth of doing your civic duty in the voting domain. And Joe, you can call after Cheryl call us in. Come on, Cheryl, I'm waiting on you, beautiful. I want to hear that, and I want to prepare it into a nice blog for you. So let's get busy. All right, there we go with Cheryl. Good afternoon, Miss Cheryl Elkins. Hold on a second. Let me say, hey Joe, call back after Cheryl. Call back after Cheryl. All right, let's go, Cheryl. How you doing today, my dear friend?
1: I'm doing fine. I got just a little bit of time before I got to go to the bridge.
0: I need to set something up. Let's start over.
1: Sure.
0: All right. Welcome to Politics Done Right, Cheryl Elkins. How you doing, my dear friend?
1: I'm doing just fine. How are you?
0: I am doing fine. Now, Cheryl, you said something in the chat that definitely I wanted to explore. Tell me a little bit about your feelings about some of what you saw with some Democrats as you work the polls.
1: So I'm a poll worker in my city. We're a city of about 70,000, a very diverse city, and we have like almost 30 precincts. So each precinct's about 2,000 people. So I worked the polls yesterday for the primary here in Massachusetts, and we had a pretty steady flow of folks of all walks of life, right? And that's what I love about working the polls, is that you get to see your community. And people wanted to vote, and they felt the need to vote. We had two people who are newly naturalized citizens who came in and are like, I don't know what I'm doing. Please help me. I know I need to vote. We have a large Hispanic and Brazilian population here. We had people come in who had never voted before, who didn't understand the primary process, and you know, people helped them understand that. They waited and stood in line so that they could vote. And so when I hear stuff like Rahm Emanuel spouting what he's spouting, they are so out of touch from what people need and want. And I really do feel that if you go work the polls, you will see what America is. People want to just live and have a life where they can make their money and feed their families and get together with family and friends and enjoy life and the things that they have passion for. And they're voting. We had twice the turnout at our precinct than we expected for a primary, for midterms. People are finding ways to vote, and they're willing to go the extra mile. And, you know, when you see people are struggling, you can see people are struggling, but they're trying. They're trying. So I standing there for 14 hours and helping these people vote and then listening to that crap, because that's exactly what it is, it's so disconnected from what really is needed here. I just have such a strong disdain for these corporate Democrats. We've got Markey and Elizabeth Warren as our senators. They're fairly in tune with what we in Massachusetts want. They listen, and they try to respond to what they hear. That's what everybody needs. And folks like that talking head, they're not what we need.
0: Absolutely not. And you know what? What was so disconcerting to me is how he sounded just like the demonization that Republicans do against, you know, all Democrats, not only DSA Democrats, not only progressive Democrats, but I would wager for him to talk to one Democrat, progressive or DSA, and see if what he's saying is true. See if they really want to see rapists and crimes on the street. That's not true.
1: Yeah.
0: And for that to come out of a Democrat's mouth, it's shameful. For him to say they just want wild open borders, that's not true.
1: Yeah.
0: These corporate Democrats choose to misrepresent what these guys believe solely to scare real Democrats, real independents, real Republicans into voting against their own interests. Your thoughts on that?
1: Yeah, I think that it is definitely fear mongering. It is. It always feels to me when I listen to this.

0: rude. He was arrogant, and he was condescending, right? And for me, that's like, okay, forget that.
1: You know, it got to me right away. As you know, I always talk about myself and how I grew up. But when I saw, when I saw the way he spoke to her and all the connotations behind my first state, and I still think this way. I honestly still think this way. My God, is that the way I used to sound when I was, by the way, guys, it's a long, long, long time ago, a very long time ago, over 3 decades ago. But I just want to make you guys know. But I would sit down and like, oh my God, it looks so foreign. It looks so rude. It looks so bad, disrespectful. And you
0: Oh,
1: used another
0: it
1: word. Yeah. Completely.
0: No,
1: Completely.
0: I think, yeah, it is. And I mean, we have a bad enough time right now with where the Republican Party and those that are supporting this very extremist view of white Christian men and the role of women, and to have a Democrat stand there and spout something that could easily have been the demeanor of someone from the right is definitely disconcerting. And at least for me, like I said, it just fuels my disdain for the
1: Well,
0: established Democrats. If this is the mouthpiece that they want to use.
1: well, I think he pretty much sealed his fate with that particular interview, because we're going to blow that interview up. Because again, he shows everything
0: Good.
1: that a corporate Democrat is all about. Everything from the condescension to the sexism, the misogyny, to disrespect, all of it in one time. And when I saw your reaction in the chat, I just wanted to get you on, because it's like, young lady, this blog piece is yours. Thank you very much.
0: You're welcome. So I'm gonna run. We got a bridge. We have a date with a bridge and a few people to stand out. So I will turn it over, and I'm sure Joe has stuff to say.
1: Yeah,
0: So
1: Joe, I know
0: take
1: Joe's
0: care.
1: going to call in a minute. But wait, before you go, I need you to do one other thing for me. At some point, I know you have your bridge brigade. I want us to show engage people all over. So I do a lot of different snippets, not only in video, but also TikTok and all this other stuff. Just get some things that somebody saying a little something that is willing, that doesn't mind themselves on other media, because we have to show that we are an active group. Thank you very much, sis. Have
0: You're
1: a good
0: welcome. Have a
1: one.
0: good day.
1: Bye-bye.
0: Bye-bye.
1: All right, Joe. The third time is the charm, my brother. Talk to me.
2: Hey, no worries, man. Actually, it was good that you made me wait, because I wanted to comment on what you showed and discussed, as well as what Cheryl discussed as well. I totally agree with you calling him a stooge of the right, using fear
1: Yes.
2: messaging. What
1: Yes.
2: Cheryl said, the unmitigated gall of that to come from a Democrat, and that she was shocked, as I was, that he has the demeanor, the fact that he has the demeanor of a Republican. Just as shocked, I'm just as shocked as you both. And you're right, this is going to come back to bite him in the you know what. I agree with Cheryl too. It's about division, right? So, it really, what he did was he did exactly what Ted Cruz did, insinuating that Abdul is a terrorist, insinuating that Tallarico is an out of touch woke leb. And so what did Rahm Emanuel insinuate? He insinuated that the DSA and the progressives are basically anarchists. So again, yeah, he's resorting to the playbook of the Republicans using fear messages. And I'm not surprised about Rob's attack on the DSA, because the corporate Dems don't want to talk about people-oriented issues that are important to average Americans. And like you said, it's gonna bite them. It's gonna bite them in the rear, because they're limiting their campaigns towards low information voters. I think this approach is doomed to failure, because he's ignoring the important issues that are the issues that are important to average Americans. But it also seems to me it's almost like a coordinated attack, coordinated between the Republicans and the corporate Dems on the progressives. But
1: Joe, stop, stop, stop, stop. I
2: let
1: want
2: me
1: to give you some before.

0: before you will continue, I want to give you kudos.
1: Let me. Yep. And
0: you just, okay. First of all, hold up. Kudos.
1: Yep.
0: For actually saying something that I was going to say after you left. The orchestration.
1: I'm sorry.
0: Of the. No, you did the perfect thing. The orchestration of the establishment. And the establishment of the Democratic Party is not all that different than the establishment of the Republican Party. Brother, you nailed it. Continue.
1: No, it's like Les's book, right? They have two parties. They have two. The billionaires have two parties. We need a party of our own, right? But
0: yeah.
1: One more. I just want to make one more quick point. One more point. Why is this important? You know, why is this example important? It's because I heard that the Republicans plan to play the socialist card big time in their campaigns,
0: yes.
1: And we got to be ready for it. We got to be ready for it.
0: Hey, you know something? I have been ready. Let me tell you, I had a lot of issues, right? Because I needed to figure out, based on some of the things, the data that I put out there on not just our channels here or at KPFT, but even at KPFT now, I'm getting a few side issues that I'm going to have to take care of from funders, etc. But I had to decide if we are going to keep trying to speak in a way that somehow we don't tell the full truth, or we just say, you know what, to hell with it. And I tell you what I learned from younger people, what I learned from Mamdani, right? Is if you communicate it well, what I learned from El Sayed, what I learned from Angie Nixon, if you do it where you show the compassion to people and what you represent, you need not worry about how it's going to be interpreted. And those three that I just mentioned and you mentioned about Angie Nixon to me a few sessions ago. It is so the way they do it.
1: I did.
0: Go ahead.
1: I think it's going to be what's going to be important. You mentioned Mondale, who's leading by example. But,
0: yes.
1: So I also want to point out the fact that you're leading by example. You wrote an article about private equity owning an apartment complex and the problems that manifested themselves in that situation. I think we need to keep bringing up examples of how private interests can't really manage people-oriented or human service entities. Because it's just against it's a conflict of interest, you know. Like prisons are a glaring example
0: exactly.
1: of a sector that you definitely don't want to privatize. So
0: exactly.
1: You're doing it just like Mondani's doing it, man. Lead by example to educate the public, and in your case, your audience.
0: Thank you, my brother. And I make sure. By the way, we all learn from each other. Thank you very much for your call, Joe. You take care, okay, brother?
1: Yep. Have a good day.
0: Peace. All right, folks, did I have another video? Yeah, I do have another video. I have another video. I forgot to load it in, but I want to, and this is an important video, actually. Before I get another call, I'm going to get this video played. Para ver dónde está el video. Lo tengo en clips. I have it in clips. There we go, because this one is not fully generated yet, so I'm going to keep it in clips there. And this is a very short video. Let me pre-tell you what it's about. As you know, we have a huge deficit. We also have $1 trillion that we pay in just interest rates, in interest to rich people and countries, right? So we borrow more than we take. We borrow money. Because we don't take in enough taxes, and we don't even take in the taxes that are owed us. So every year, we leave about $700 billion of owed taxes on the table. You can fact check that for me, but I think that's the last number I saw. $700 billion on the table. So how do you get that back? Well, when Biden came in, he hired a lot more IRS auditors. The right wing went berserk and they started talking about Donald. He's sticking the IRS onto everybody as if they were looking for middle class folks. No, they were looking for the wealthy that were running away from paying their taxes. And then came Donald Trump, who decided, you know what, I am going to reverse and even cut that. And let's talk about what's the result of what Donald Trump has done.
2: Here's a truth that I really care about. A new watchdog report reveals that an IRS audit review plummeted 35%, mostly because Trump cut 30% of the agency's workforce. Here's why this is so important. We're not even calling for tax reform. But when the IRS doesn't do these audits, they are not collecting tax dollars that are owed to the American people. And let's be clear, these are not the tax dollars of you and me who are being taxed off our paychecks. These are the richest Americans who are not paying taxes based on their capital.
3: Yeah, and it is so interesting, that Inspector General
2: interesting
3: report,
2: or infuriating?
3: Incredibly infuriating. We, to go back to a two-tiered economy, we have a two-tiered tax system where the vast majority of Americans, their tax liabilities are automatically withheld from their paycheck.
2: From their paychecks.
3: But disproportionately high earners who earn income in opaque ways, think things like proprietorship income or capital income, they have compliance rates that can be under 50%. And the thing that is the most infuriating about that Inspector General report is the IRS lost about 30% of its enforcement
2: and
3: revenue.
2: It was already, and they already didn't have enough workforce.
3: And they already didn't have enough workforce. The year prior to that, the administration, the Biden administration, invested in the Internal Revenue Service and saw that enforcement revenue went up by 40%. So we know the direction matters. We know that if you invest in the agency, we're going to do a better job of collecting the $700 billion in owed taxes that we're not currently collecting. This current situation is a victory for tax cheats and a loss for all the rest of us.
2: And again, it's simply enforcement revenue. It's simply collecting the money that is already owed to the government.
0: Is that so difficult? Again, we are going to pay this year $1 trillion in interest. Imagine if we collected the $700 billion that's owed to us. Imagine what we could do. Hey, guess what? We are on our way to paying off the 20% Medicare gap. We can get rid of Medigap. Collect the taxes, we get rid of Medigap. It is utterly, utterly, folks, amazing that our ignorance, and I'm not talking about you who are here watching Politics Unwrapped, because you guys are wonderful and smart. But if most Americans could assimilate what we know, there would be a revolt. How dare you allow these wealthy plutocrats to rob us blind? How dare you? And that is what the Rahm Emanuels of the world and the right is doing to us. Right? That is what they're doing to us. And it is something that we can solve. It is something that we can mitigate. It is there waiting for us to do something about it. But instead, what we're going to do is go into a panic and say, oh my God, we're close to default because we have a $40 trillion deficit. I'm sorry, $40 trillion debt with an over $1 trillion deficit. We are not collecting almost $1 trillion in taxes that we could. Folks, if we build the plutocrats as they deserve to be built, there would be a balanced budget. And guess what? Their lifestyle wouldn't even change because they have so many more times the money that they could ever possibly spend. Why don't we do it? Anyhow, the telephone number 281-823-7747. Bruce Pollard, I thought you were going to call in with the vote information. Bruce Pollard, where are you? Are you not watching the program? I thought I had just heard from you. Let me see if you're still there. Yeah, it said do so. That was at 2:49. Where are you, Mr. Pollard? Where is your call in, Mr. Pollard? Anyway, folks, I have another couple of subjects here. Let me go ahead and, hey, let me tell you what happened this morning. This morning, I think it was two videos. And two stories or something like that, or maybe one video, three stories. I don't remember. But I always make sure to come with material because I had expected after the Rahm Emanuel piece that I was going to get a lot of calls, and I probably would have. But guess what happened with our beautifully antiquated KPFT phone system? This morning, it decided to go kaput. So we couldn't take calls this morning, so I had to go into the rest of my material. And, you know, I remember one time, you know, it was after midnight, and it was one of those midnight shows at KPFT. And I'm driving to the airport. I don't remember who I was going to pick up or whatever, you know. And I'm listening to KPFT as I'm driving. And this poor woman, I'm coming to you in a second, Ray. This poor woman, she had a guest, and the guest didn't show up at midnight. And she had such a hard time doing the show because she didn't have anything coherent to put together, you know. And I remember driving, and I'm saying, oh, my God, yeah, that can happen. I will never allow that to happen to me. So I always prepare as if I have an entire hour show, and our beautiful guests that call in, you simply make the day for me. Let's go to Brother Ray. Come on in, Ray. How you doing, sir?
4: I'm good, Brother Egberto. I was one of the victims of the phone issue this morning. So,
0: oh, you tried to call this morning?
4: Yeah, I did. It wasn't happening, but nonetheless, I got you right now. So, you know, I was listening to that Rahm Emanuel video, and it really made me think about some of these big D Democrats. When I talk about big D Democrats, I mean the establishment, the corporatists that, you know, for all intents and purposes, they just want to believe, they want the people to believe that their ideology of democratic politics is the most progressive it'll ever be. And anything beyond that is just too far left or too extreme.
0: Exactly.
4: You know, when he talks about the racist, and not, you know, and I hate it to say that he was the chief of staff for President Obama, because like he said, people could use that. He was President Obama's chief of staff.
0: You notice he didn't use Obama, right? I hope you noticed that. He talked about working for Clinton. He never said he worked for Obama. Ask yourself the question, Ray, why? Why? Obama is the most popular president. Why? Think about it. Anyway, go ahead, Ray. Continue.
4: So when I listened to him this morning, you know, what I started thinking is you know, he's really more in line to be a liberal Republican, but those don't exist anymore.
0: Exactly.
4: But the way he talks, that's the only space he right now. Here's the thing. And when he talks about democratic socialists, understand we are in a two-party system.
0: Yeah.
4: A two-party system, meaning if the democratic socialists actually had a lane where they can run separately and not siphon votes from the base that they're trying to reach, I'm sure more democratic socialists would actually just break apart, make a new party. But we've tried this before.
0: The Green Party.
4: Where can they land?
0: Yeah. It's called the Green Party. You know, Glenn Ryan that calls in, and that I had a cup of coffee with Glenn as well. You know, very good guy, very progressive guy. But, you know, here's what I told Glenn, Ray. I said, Glenn, show me the way. Show me the way that a third party can have an impact. Show me the way. I'm not tied to any ideological. All I want is for people to do well. All I want is for everybody to have health care. All I want is for people who are continuously getting unearned wealth to not get it. Okay, that's it. Show me the way. I've asked all of those people who want a third party. And I said, I will be the first to promote if you show me how we do it without infiltrating one of the parties to do it first. I don't know. If you can show me the way, that's what I do. But continue, brother.
4: Well, yeah, what Rahm Emanuel is basically showing is, you know, what the Republicans, I give them, sometimes I have to begrudgingly give them credit because they know that they're stronger when they allow, you know, the fringes of their party. So like you could say, you know, all, you know, Republicans aren't, you know, racist, bigoted, white supremacist, you know, Christian nationalists, but you can almost definitively say that that same group of people all vote Republican.
0: Yeah.
4: In that regard.
0: Look,
4: so with that being said, the Republican Party doesn't openly always say we accept you, but they know how to talk in a way, and they know how to be they know how to embrace the principles of what that means through dog whistle language. So they know how to present policies in a way that their people say, oh yeah, I know what that means. That's the policy that I champion. And, you know, I was talking to somebody, you know, about, you know, how people can still look at what's in front of them in terms of this upcoming election and say, you know what, I really don't like Ken Paxton, but I'm going to hold my nose to vote for him because I just can't stomach the idea of voting for a Democrat. And you know, to be that
0: fight. Look, let me tell you something, okay? When I look at Tallarico and I follow Tallarico's campaign, and by the way, I even went to church to listen to Tallarico and talk to Tallarico three weeks ago. And look, nobody knows how genuine a person is or what's in their hearts. Nobody really knows what's in my heart. What's in your heart, Ray? What's in Cheryl's heart? All we know is what it is your performance. I shouldn't even call it performance. It's your deeds, not performance, deeds. All we know is your deeds. So I have to judge people by their deeds. I judge you by your deeds. That's why I talk about the respect that I have for you and what you're doing in the community. I judge Cheryl by her deeds. I judge our audience, the different participating audience, by their deeds, right? That's all we got. And you know what? When you're different, if your deeds generally falter, right? If it's an act, you know? So, I mean, we can take a look at the deeds of these who Cheryl mentioned, those corporate Democrats who Joe talks about, those folks that are incentivizing dissension. Their deeds speak for themselves. Rahm Emanuel went on TV yesterday to make an ad for the right wing. And the right wing is going to cut and slice everything Rahm Emanuel say and say, it's not a Republican saying that about the DSA. It's the Democrats saying that about the DSA. And that is powerful for the limited-minded. And we know a lot of those folks that follow that ideology have a limited mind. So, you know, we have to make Rahm Emanuel pay for this. He's got to. Anyway, continue, Ray.
4: Yeah, and I also want another thing I was, you know, burning in the back of my mind is I was actually watching, you know, a documentary here on YouTube about Karl Marx and his view of capitalism. And obviously, you know, it's a big.
0: Keep on talking, Ray. I just had to connect Joe back in. Go, continue, Ray.
4: Yeah, so it was basically saying like Karl Marx at his time was a philosopher. Mm-hmm. And basically was looking at the way the government ran, a lot like ours. You know, they had a bourgeoisie democracy where, you know, everyone is supposedly able to vote and we have a Bill of Rights and all of that. But they had the same thing. And yet people were still not getting the material conditions that they were promised by way of the Constitution And so basically what Karl Marx is doing, saying, yes, a government can say you have freedom, but what is freedom actually? When you still have to work, if you don't have a job, you have nothing. You have no health care. You have no income. You probably don't have a roof over your head.
0: Right.
4: So how is the government really?
0: Mm-hmm.
4: Oh, yeah.
0: I want to ask you something.
4: How is the government really saying you have no thing?
0: No, I want to ask, and I want to ask the audience everything, right? It's something. I am not I don't consider myself a Marxist because I don't know enough about Karl Marx. I haven't read a lot of Karl Marx or anything like that. Y'all know exactly where I stand as a simple person that want collectivism, etc. Okay? But the one thing I do know is that what comes out of these ideologies is a people-based thing. In other words, we want people to do better. But if you hear the capitalists talk about Karl Marx, it's war. It's this evil dude that wants to, you know, be authoritarian. And you hear all these things, right? Everything that this guy is right that I've seen thus far is about collectivism. It's about the social being, etc. Not about hate. Not about any of these things, right? The capitalists are the ones that are autocratic, the ones that don't take any input from the bourgeoisie, right? That's what they call it, the bourgeoisie. The autocrats are the ones who love the capitalist system because, again, capital rules. You have capital, you can exist. Let me give Joe a little time. Stay here. Stay on, Ray. Joe, apparently something tickled him that made him call back. Brother Joe, come on in.
1: Yeah, real quick. I don't want to monopolize your time, Ray, but Ray, you know, you made one comment about not all Republicans are white Christian nationalists. And you know what? I totally agree. I don't know what the percentage is. It's probably pretty low. We'll have to look that up. But what I would say is the people that vote Republican who aren't white Christian nationalists and who probably are fairly decent people. But you know what? I would question those people, and it would have to be done on an individual basis, as to how knowledgeable they are about what it takes to live in a society. What is the social compact to live in a people-oriented society? Or I would also try to gauge their willingness to believe the lies that come out of the far right in terms of the xenophobic scapegoating and race baiting and lies about fraud and the many, many lies that come out of that side.
0: You know, Joe.
1: I just wanted to make that.
0: And I want to add, I want to kind of answer you, Joe. I've actually had that, and Ray can tell you, I've had that conversation more times than you would imagine because I wrote a book called How to Talk to Your Right-Wing Relative Friends and Neighbors. And that book came out of just talking. And I divided them into different sects, right? There are those that are simply ignorant. There are those that are doing it just because they vote Republican. And in fact, a lot of the ones that just can't stomach it, they can't stomach voting for a Democrat. They just ain't voting. But there are others that it's about the pain. It's about it is about hurting that other person. It's about hurting the other. So there are three basic types, right? Three basic types. But my thing is, and I never said this when I'm speaking to them. I try to make them come to their own conclusions in asking questions. Mm-hmm. I would always ask. I told the story many a times about speaking at Starbucks, and this woman. I wrote all of my book, most of my books at Starbucks, and a woman came and she sat down next to me. And you know, she came in all the time, and she just kind of wondered why am I always there and who I am. And we started getting into it, and we started talking. You know, sort of economics, healthcare, and she was eating everything out of my hands. This is a true conservative Republican woman. And I felt guilty that she was agreeing with everything. I turned this conservative into a liberal, not me. She turned herself into a liberal by asking questions, right? A progressive by answering the questions. And then I kind of got guilty and I said, ma'am, I just want you to know that I'm probably the most person to the left or progressive you've ever met. And she turned red like a cherry, looked straight in my eyes and was like, but you are so nice. And I'm serious. I wrote that in the book. It's in the book too. And then I said to her, I said, ma'am, you should go have lunch with the liberal ladies who lunch here in Kingwood, because you'll find that they're all nice. And you'd have more in common with these ladies than you really have in common with all these Republican hacks, you know? I didn't say that. I didn't say Republican hacks. I would never say that. But I mean, talking to her. But
5: right.
0: that I'm telling you, the willful, it's two things: willful ignorance and the ability to fool yourself. What can I say? Anyway, thank you, Joe. So Ray, what else have you got to tell me?
4: Yeah, Ray. Basically, I mean, I say can you hear me?
0: Yeah, go ahead.
4: Okay. Thought I went on mute. But I was saying all that to say that, you know, as much as people, you know, reject, you know, Marxism or communism or whatever, you know, you got to think to yourself, what is it, and this is to the listeners, what is it on that other side that they want you to be afraid of so much? Because from what I've read of Marxism, communism, whatever you call it, socialism, is that the people who follow that ideology want a society where working class people get fair wages and medical benefits that aren't tied to their job. If you do get sick, you don't have to worry about healthcare bankrupting you.
0: Yep.
4: If you're poor, you don't have to worry about not having a nice, decent roof over your head with the amenities you need so that you can figure out where to work. But see, people look at that as a handout when it's actually a hand up. If some people had these basic questions answered like Marx wants to try to address with the ideology that he prescribes, then we'll never get where we need to be, because people always be stuck in that. And one last thing, we call it individualism, but Marx calls it isolation, and that we'll stay in isolation in our silos thinking we're the only ones that control our destiny and nothing else outside in the world or the government is going to change.
0: That's wishful thinking, of course. Thank you, Ray. My brother, I got to close the show down, but beforehand, thank you for calling in, as usual, my brother. I want to give my homage to E2247. E2247, do you know I had, in one of the groups that we had over here, we brought Lawrence Wilkerson here into town, right? And I'm going to stick, while you wrote that, I think I stuck the video in there already, but
6: all parties have disconnected.
0: There is the video with Wilkerson in the chat, and I'm going to put it in both chats. We brought Wilkerson over. He was a great, great speaker talking about those issues that you're talking about. That was E2247? Yeah, that was E2247. And Paul Fleming, thank you as well. Lee Grant, DSA Too Woke for Texas. It's amazing that the people that need wokeness the most are the ones who dislike it the most. Talking about willful ignorance. Anyway, folks, I got to get out of here. I have to do my ask, which is that, folks, if you are on Substack right now, please consider becoming a paid subscriber by clicking that subscribe button and becoming a paid subscriber. We are behind and we have a lot of work to do. Please engage, please invest, please become that person that help us get the job done. We do the work. In fact, as soon as I get off of here, I've got to prepare a speech for the Kingwood area Democrats, because we're going out there to give a little talk and a Q&A as far as engaging the vote. What can you do to, in fact, Linda gave me a whole list of things that she wanted us to address out there. So I'll be out there with Neil Aquino, and we are going to be rounding up the votes, trying to get people to go out there and vote, talking to people, engaging people. We do the work. So I really ask you so kindly to go ahead and hit that subscribe button and become a paid subscriber. Think about, I am going to buy Politics Done Right a coffee. I mean, think about it. I know you would in real life. Anyway, and if you're not on Substack, go to politicsandright.com/newsletter, politicsandright.com/newsletter, and help us the best you can. 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Anyway, folks, thank you so kindly for listening to Politics Done Right. My name is Egberto Willis. Love you all. This is Politics Done Right. And you know how I end this, baby. I am what? And I wasn't ready for my exit. I am what? I am.

0: You're listening to the American Democracy Minute, keeping your government by and for the people. A U.S. Postal Service whistleblower is warning that the new portal to be used to verify citizenship for mail-in voters risks catastrophic failure and could derail the midterms. The accusations were brought forward August 31st by U.S. Senator Richard Blumenthal. In a six-page letter to Postmaster General David Steiner, which included the USPS employees' revelations to Good Government Group Whistleblower Aid, Blumenthal said the new system, quote, will likely lead to chaos, confusion, and the inability of many Americans to have their vote counted, unquote. He demanded details about development of the portal, its testing, whether outside contractors were used, and a precise timeline. The timeline is critical since it appears that development continued after a federal court ordered an injunction suspending work on two parts of Trump's executive order. According to the employee's disclosure, the portal for states to upload their batches of mail-in voters rushed in its development may cause delays in delivery of ballots to eligible voters. Quote, as presently designed, if even one barcode on one single ballot in a bulk mailing of 10,000 ballots fails to properly scan during the verification process, the entire batch is rejected and sent back to the state, effectively stopping the ballots from being mailed to voters, unquote. We've linked to the letter and the whistleblower's disclosure at AmericanDemocracyMinute.org. I'm Brian Beal.
1: You know, there may not be a more perfect I never thought the leopards would eat my face story than this one. And it's about Milo Yiannopoulos. Milo Yiannopoulos spent years demanding this massive immigration crackdown, far more extreme, honestly, than even what Donald Trump was proposing. And then Donald Trump's immigration system came for Milo Yiannopoulos, who has now been deported. Take a listen to what he had to say about the experience.
2: I didn't really understand the physical reality of how institutionalized the brutality is in America. The manner in which they arrest you, they put you in manacles, your hands, your feet, chained together. I mean, like, it is sort of everybody is arrested is like an MS-13 gang member, and it hurts a lot more than it looks like on television. I was put from detention facility to a correction facility. Every 3 hours they were sort of trying to keep ahead of my lawyers so I couldn't, but no one would tell me anything. I know it's designed to be like that, but it was humiliating and it was disorientating, all the rest of it. It was physically degrading. It was frightening. It was frightening. I don't think I've ever been frightened like that before.
3: Just not how emotional have you been through this period?
2: I've never been like this before. I tripped and kind of tumbled down the stairs a night or two ago, and I'm a clumsy person, so that it's not the rarest thing in the world. But it set something off from when I'd been kind of shoved down a couple of steps, and I was weeping like an old woman for an hour, and I was like, oh, I really have got to get this out of my system. I think maybe in the past I've been a little bit blasé when people talked about their trauma, a little bit kind of cavalier when people talked about, stuff kind of lingering with them. But I get it now. I wouldn't wish it on anyone.
1: I didn't really understand. This is kind of the entire story. He didn't understand because it wasn't happening to him. And I've said for a long time, these right-wingers who can only evaluate a policy once it personally affects them are really a problem. How many times have we heard about the homophobic congressman who voted against every gay rights thing for 15 years until it turns out that their niece was a lesbian or their son was gay, and then all of a sudden, and they can't imagine, they can't envision what it would be like, even if it's not happening to you personally. Now, the backstory on this one is incredible. For those who haven't followed Milo in a while, he's this British right-wing provocateur, became a big figure in the Trump movement in the 2016 campaign. He was an editor at Breitbart. He kind of built his career around deliberately inflammatory politics, and eventually that became this enthusiastic support for Trump. And he was very aggressive on immigration. Last year, Milo said there should be zero immigration for 20 years, and California needs ICE checkpoints at supermarkets and gas stations and strip malls and intersections, and government government buildings and immediate deportation for everybody who can't provide their legal status immediately. In another post, he said the Trump administration needs to deport millions and millions and millions of people, and without that, nothing else matters. So the point is, Milo wanted the deportation machine operating everywhere, and now he has experienced it himself. According to DHS, Milo legally entered the U.S. in 2019, but he overstayed his authorization. He then failed to appear for an immigration hearing, and an immigration judge issued a final order of removal on July 22nd. Now, Milo disputes that account. He says, listen, I was married to an American. I had a green card. The government canceled my status without properly notifying me, and they sent notices to me at an old address where I no longer get mail. Now, whatever ultimately happened legally, ICE arrested him at the New Orleans airport, and the Trump administration deported him back to Britain. And suddenly the entire experience starts looking so different for Milo. When it's a random immigrant, arrested, shackled, thrown into detention, Milo loved it. He's like, we need more of this. We need millions and millions and millions. And when somebody else was being asked for their papers, put ICE at the supermarket, put ICE everywhere, I love it. When other people faced immediate deportation, fantastic. We love that. Millions, millions, millions. He gets cuffed and shackled and detained and doesn't know what's going to happen to him. And suddenly, my God, this is frightening. That's what we've been saying this entire time. And what is remarkable is that he now seems to understand some of it. Now, this idea of, well, they're supposed to go after people like X, not people like me. That's what everybody thinks. And he told Piers Morgan that he's ashamed of supporting Trump. That's good. He acknowledged that he previously was a little too cavalier about other people's trauma in these experiences. That's good. He says he experienced it himself. Now he gets it, and he wouldn't wish it on anybody. So listen, you all know me. I don't take pleasure in somebody saying they were traumatized. There's a political point here. And the point is, basic human empathy is supposed to allow you to understand that something could be horrible even if it doesn't happen to you. Oh, a woman in a situation where she wants to seek out abortion, and she would be that would be criminalized. You can imagine what that would be like. It doesn't need to happen to you. You shouldn't need your own wrists in handcuffs to figure out that the handcuffs hurt. And there's another layer to the story that is almost too perfect. Far-right Trump ally Laura Loomer, she's been feuding with Milo. She says she reported him to ICE and the FBI. Now, we don't independently know what role, if any, that played in the government's decision ultimately to arrest him. But think about what that would represent if political connections do have a role here. You spend years helping build a political movement that celebrates this extraordinarily aggressive state power that we are against, by the way. You encourage the movement, use that power, use it more aggressively, go, go, go. You tell everybody not to worry about the consequences because it's going to be the good guys. We're only going to be using it against the bad guys. And then one day, somebody else in your own movement, at least nominally, decides, actually, I think you're one of the bad guys. And the machine you spent years cheering on is now coming for you. Milo wanted deportation. He wanted ICE everywhere. He wanted people to have to prove on an instant demand that they have the right to be here. And then Trump's ICE arrested him and shackled him and deported him. And his conclusion after all of this is, I wouldn't wish it on anyone. It took getting deported to figure out that this is an outrageous and disastrous policy. I think it's great. Listen, we've seen some other situations where, you know, MAGA wife's Latino husband deported, and she goes, I miss him, but I still support the policy or whatever. All right, well, that's a whole other level of delusion. At least Milo has done a reexamination, but he's done it after he has pushed personally for such a damaging policy for so long. So I think the goal has to be, people should be able to empathize with situations they are not personally in, and not only go, well, I don't think I'd get deported, so I don't give a damn what they do. That's not a good way to go about it. On the other hand, I can imagine being in such a situation. I can imagine having been here for years, working hard, paying taxes, having committed no crimes, and then they're going to come after me and my family. Oh, yeah, that would be bad. I don't have to be in that situation to recognize that that would be bad. That would be that's sort of like our North Star. But at least Milo changed his mind. They have found somebody to blame for your high gas prices. And it is not the president who started an optional war in Iran, one of the most important oil-producing regions on Earth, being instantly affected by that optional war. No, Scott Bessent says it is Ukraine that we can blame for high prices. Huh? Take a look at this.
4: And we are going through an energy shock right now due to both the war in Ukraine, because Ukraine has decided that they want to blow up Russian energy assets and refined products. So that is creating upward price pressure on a global basis. And then the conflict in Iran. And the conflict in Iran will end, and prices will come down. Overall,
1: there are a few layers of dishonesty here, and I think we should separate them out. First of all, is it true that Ukrainian attacks on Russian refineries are affecting global energy markets? Yes, that is true. Ukraine is fighting a defensive war against Russia, and they have successfully hit some Russian refineries and fuel depots and other energy infrastructure, and they've damaged Russian refining capacity, and they've reduced exports of some refined products. That is all true, and that can put some upward pressure on global fuel prices. That's true. But notice how Bessent describes what's happening. Ukraine has decided that they want to blow up Russian energy assets, as though Ukraine woke up one morning and said, let's blow stuff up in Russia. Why would Ukraine possibly be doing this? Maybe because Russia invaded Ukraine. Ukraine is fighting a defensive war against a Russian invasion that has now been going on for years. Russia uses its energy industry to finance that invasion, and its fuel infrastructure helps supply the Russian military. So Ukraine is attacking infrastructure that directly supports the country invading it. Now, you can debate, as we often do, about individual targets or tactics. But if you ignore that context and you go, Ukraine's driving up gas prices by bombing energy infrastructure in Russia, that is completely absurd. Now, then there's a much bigger problem. If Scott Bessent wants to have a conversation about why American gasoline prices have gone up, there is this Iran-shaped elephant standing directly behind him. Donald Trump chose to launch this war against Iran. It is not a defensive war. The United States was not invaded by Iran. There is no Iranian army pouring across the American border. Trump made the decision to enter an optional war in the Persian Gulf. And the predictable consequence is this massive disruption to global energy markets. The Strait of Hormuz, before the war handled about a fifth of the world's oil consumption, has been hugely disrupted. And so oil prices shot up. And because crude oil is the biggest component of what you ultimately pay for in gasoline, we saw gas prices go up in the United States. That's not an anti-Trump interpretation. In fact, even Trump has admitted it. Trump said to Americans, paying more for gas is the price of fighting, and he says winning, the war against Iran. And after we're done, the prices will come back down. So when Trump is defending the war, these high gas prices are the noble sacrifice that Americans have to make. But when his Treasury Secretary is asked about prices, Ukraine did it. And the numbers make this just ludicrous. Axios just looked at the first 6 months of the Iran war compared with the first 6 months after Russia invaded Ukraine. And the cumulative increase in what American drivers were paying for gas was much larger during Trump's Iran war. The national average is around $4 a gallon right now. Now, Ukraine's attacks on Russian refining capacity are putting a little bit of pressure up on prices, especially diesel and the refined products market. But there's been one dominant geopolitical shock here, and it's been Trump's war against Iran and how that has disrupted energy flows in the Persian Gulf. We know that because every single time the prospects for peace with Iran seem to improve. And by seem to improve, I mean Trump says we're getting close, but it's been a lie like 45 times. When we believe we're maybe getting closer to peace,

peace with Iran, oil prices fall. And when the fighting escalates and shipping through Hormuz looks like it's threatened again, oil prices go up. And as we are recording this right now, oil has jumped up again because this week Donald Trump has renewed attacks against Iran. So this is a tidy little piece of propaganda from Bessent. Russia invades Ukraine. Ukraine fights back. Ukraine attacks the infrastructure that sustains Russia's invasion. And the Trump administration goes, look at what Ukraine is doing to your gas prices. Meanwhile, Trump's optional war massively disrupting one of the most important energy corridors on this planet, we're not supposed to notice that part. It is completely and totally on brand to also excuse Russia, because in blaming Ukraine, by ignoring that this is defensive, you're excusing Russia's role in all of this. You're trying to protect Trump, but you're also trying to protect Putin. And if Vladimir Putin were, you know, personally writing the talking points for the Trump administration, they would basically be this. I'm not sure what would be different if you said to Putin, hey, what would you love to see the Trump administration saying about what's going on? Well, we would love them to blame Ukraine for gas prices going up. And that is exactly what Scott Bessent does. If it weren't so predictable and destructive, it might be funny. But it's not that funny for people to be unable to afford gas, or struggle to afford it, or have to make choices between gas, food, medication. That's not really funny. And that sort of carries us to a discussion a lot of you have been suggesting I have, which is about the legacy of Donald Trump. So let's talk about that next. Do you think Donald Trump realizes what his legacy is going to be? Trump is obsessed with his name on buildings and his name on properties, his name on government initiatives and on the Kennedy Center. And Trump seems consumed by this idea that if he can physically attach Trump to enough stuff, it'll make him permanent. There's a really interesting article by Australian journalist Malcolm Knox, who has an interview about this with Walter Marsh in The Guardian. We'll link to it. And it raises a question we've been talking about a lot, which is, does Donald Trump understand what what he's going to be remembered for? Knox has written satirical novels about Stalin's Soviet Union, and he tells The Guardian that when you study authoritarian regimes like the Soviet Union, it can be useful to try to understand what we're watching right now. And I think these are such great points. What Knox points out is that Stalin was also obsessed with himself. He wanted to put his name on everything. He was creating this cult of personality. He was sort of striving for permanence, something that would outlive him. And the most interesting point that Knox makes is that Stalin had a lot more power to manufacture his legacy than Trump does. Stalin could literally rewrite the history that they were teaching. He could erase people. He could plaster his image everywhere and force the country to participate in this cult of personality. And what happened even then? Almost immediately after Stalin died, the cult was dismantled. And as Knox said, the sun will come up, the sun will go down, and Trump's name will turn to dust, as every other dictator's name has. Now, Arnold Schwarzenegger made a similar point, even talking about his dad's Nazi predilection and sort of saying, eventually the authoritarians, the dictators, these brutal people, they are ending up the losers in history. Inevitably, they end up the losers. Now, of course, Trump is not Stalin. The United States is not the Soviet Union. The point isn't that these are identical systems or figures, but the comparison is this obsession with controlling how history sees you. Trump is obsessed with his legacy. He wants to build a ballroom to irreversibly change the physical structure of the White House. He wants monuments to himself. He wants his name on stuff. He won't be here to control the story eventually. And when that happens, what is going to be the positive case for Trump's legacy? Think about that seriously. Is Trump going to be remembered for creating a healthcare system that finally got everybody affordable healthcare? No, because he didn't do it.
Did Trump dramatically improve American standard of living? Of course not. Did he solve America's housing crisis? Of course not. Has he left Americans, or will he be leaving Americans, with better infrastructure, education, retirement security, or quality of life? No, he certainly didn't bring the country together either. And what I find so fascinating about Trump's obsession with physical monuments to himself is that normally you don't need to spend every waking moment demanding that people put your name on stuff if you've built a real legacy. FDR didn't need to rename everything, the Franklin Delano Roosevelt, whatever. Social Security was his legacy. Getting out of World War II was his legacy. LBJ has Medicare and Medicaid. Eisenhower built the interstate highway system. Now, you can debate every president. Every president has flaws, but you can identify stuff they did that changed American life for generations. What is Trump's equivalent? What 50 years from now will Americans say, thank God that back in the, you know, early 2020s, Donald Trump did X. People's lives today in 2075 are better because there's nothing. Now, I think the people around Trump would go, well, you know, putting those tariffs on everybody and then like cutting taxes for the very wealthy and corporations and deporting people brutally, plus his Supreme Court picks. His supporters might identify that sort of stuff. But we would look at it and we would go, well, what's the giant durable improvement to ordinary people's lives? And where's the thing grandchildren are going to benefit from? He might be remembered for January 6th. He might be remembered for trying to overturn an election he lost and being completely unable to get over it. He'll probably be remembered for being impeached twice. And by the way, maybe a third time, depending on what happens in November and then over the next couple of years. He might be remembered for being the first former president convicted of felonies, but those are all negative legacy elements. And now, by the way, for launching an optional war with Iran, whose consequences are potentially going to outlive his presidency. So there's an incredible irony here. Trump is obsessed with permanence, but he can't control what becomes permanent. He can put his name on a building, somebody can take it off. He can put his name on an institution, somebody can rename it. He can order his portrait hung somewhere, somebody can take it down. What he actually did as president is harder to erase, and it's all been pretty bad. Now, one other thought. Knox makes one other observation in this piece. Authoritarian leaders don't only lie, they try to create an environment where everybody has to negotiate between what's actually real and what they're expected to pretend is real. And that is exactly how I explained it shortly after the 2020 election, when there was a poll that said 57% of Republicans believe that the election was stolen from Trump. And one of the things we talked about was how many genuinely believe it, but how many understand that that's what you say to signal your support for the dear leader? Very common in cults, very common in authoritarianism. In North Korea, do you think all of the people genuinely believe that Kim Jong-un got all holes in one when he golfed and doesn't defecate and, you know, rainbows follow him around? No, but they understand that either for their own self-preservation or to show that they are part of the system, it's something that they have to say. Now, Trump will, of course, declare that everything is great. He will say it's the greatest ever economy. Every apparent failure is really a historic victory. We're putting gold leaf and gold letters everywhere, and it's all great. But he doesn't get to write the history books. We get to write those books. Historians write the books. People who live through this crap do. And so when we think about future generations saying, wow, what did Trump do with all of that power? Did he make people's lives better? Did he make Americans healthier, more prosperous, more secure? Was the country stronger? Was the country more democratic when Trump left? Or was it 8 years separated by the Biden presidency, of course, with a presidency that accumulated power, sought revenge, used it to enrich himself, demanded personal loyalty, and just was obsessed with everybody seeing his name? Malcolm Knox believes he knows where it ends. I agree with him. I think he is exactly right. And the permanent elements of Trump are going to be horrible things.
Donald Trump is now openly threatening an attack that he says could leave very little of Iran's government remaining. And I want to remind you how this whole thing was sold to Americans at the start. 2 to 3 weeks, quick, limited, contained, maybe a little blip in gas prices, which will come down very quickly. We are more than 6 months in.

0: attack of them all that is waiting in the wings, and when it is over, there will be very little left of the Islamic Republic of Iran. The belief is that Trump is alluding to nuking Iran, total destruction of Iran. Now, think for a moment about how far we have traveled from what Americans were initially told this was going to be. One of the people confidently reassuring everybody was Republican House Speaker Mike Johnson. Mike Johnson repeatedly said, this is going to be brief. It's going to be manageable. It's a skirmish. It's not a war. Whatever happens to energy prices will be very temporary. And now more than 6 months into it, CNN's Manu Raju confronted the Speaker of the House with his very predictions and asked a really straightforward question. Should Americans be judging you based on the predictions you made, which were wrong? And his response is, your question is stupid. Let's look.
1: On Iran, you said repeatedly that this war was going to be over soon. You said that this would be a temporary blip on short term, on gas prices. Yep. It is, say, more than 6 months. People are getting hurt still at the pump. Should the American people not also judge you on your projections here that were clearly off base?
2: Manu, that is one of the stupidest questions you've ever asked.
1: Why is that stupid?
2: I have nothing to do with the prosecution of the war across the globe.
1: You are selling this to the American public, are you not?
2: So should the House Speaker be held responsible for the duration of a military conflict around the globe? You answer that question.
1: I mean, you call this a short-term skirmish. It is costing billions of dollars.
3: He is now alleging that you are going to...
0: This is one of the most important lessons about war. Predictions about how easy a war will be are really cheap at the beginning. So many elected officials for decades in this country have told us it'll be quick, it'll be contained, they won't retaliate, they don't have the ability to retaliate, the costs will be manageable, it won't do much to energy prices. And every single time that those predictions fail, you almost never see anyone come back and go, hey, you know what? I was wrong about that. Instead, what happens is 6 months later, you ask them about their own statements and they go, well, that was a stupid question. Or they say, you know, we've made incredible progress, but we're really trying to do the job right. We could have left after two or three weeks, but we're doing the job right. And meanwhile, the president of the United States is publicly threatening another escalation so enormous that if he did whatever he's thinking of, again, we think he's talking about nuking Iran, it would leave very little of the country. Whatever you think American policy towards Iran should be, we are not in a temporary blip here, and we are certainly not in what we would consider a skirmish. Now, there are a few different layers to this that I believe are important to consider. Number one, when we got into this thing, was Donald Trump cognizant of all of the ways in which it could go wrong, or wasn't he? Because now we end up in an incredible situation. If Donald Trump was not cognizant of all the ways in which this could go wrong, it undercuts the idea that he knows better than everybody. If he wasn't cognizant of what could go wrong, it undercuts the idea that he has the best people around him because they must not have told him. And so that's a problem. On the other hand, if Trump was cognizant of all of the ways in which this could go wrong and is going wrong, then we have a different situation we have to consider, which is that Donald Trump doesn't give a damn. And I think I actually think both of these scenarios are true. I think Trump was not fully cognizant of all of the ways that it could go wrong, and also the ways he was aware of, he didn't give a damn about. Why do I say that? Well, he has said before, and he's been on record as saying, I would have still done this. I did this thinking that gas prices would go up even more and that the stock market would collapse even more. Translation, he didn't care if it were even worse for the average American. He still did it. So that's number one. What did Trump know? What didn't he know? How informed is he? Does he give a damn about you? Okay, I think we've kind of dealt with that. Number two, what is the most likely exit at this point from this thing? And I think it's very clear. It's Trump will eventually have no choice but to declare victory. Now, remember, declaring victory doesn't mean you won. Imagine an NBA team loses and they go, we declare victory, and then they get off the field. We've got a scoreboard. We can see off the court. We've got a scoreboard and we can see who actually won. I believe that that is going to be Trump's last, and I hate to say best, but sort of only option. And that is going to be to declare

0: victory and to leave, even though none of the objectives will have been accomplished, even though we will not have a deal in place with Iran, and even though Iran will sort of have the ability to just kind of keep chipping away and hurting the United States little by little and hurting our economy. And then finally, what is going to happen with the election around all of this? Now, I want to speak one more time to those who say, I don't like Trump, but I sort of like my elected official. I don't have a big problem with my elected Republican senator or my elected Republican member of the House. It is because of your elected Republicans collectively that this war is going on in the way that it is right now. If Republicans were on board with Democrats in saying, we are not going to either rubber stamp or just look away. Sometimes it's through inaction that they allow Trump to do stuff, which is we don't have the power. We're not getting involved. If Republicans and Democrats in the House were united at stopping this war, they could have done it. And so when it comes time for you to go and vote and you go, oh, my nominee, you know, I'm in Max Miller's district, or I'm in Anna Paulina Luna's district, or Steve Scalise, and I don't like Trump, but I don't have a problem with them. They are all complicit in this entire war. And depending on who, between 90 and 99% of what Trump wants, they rubber stamp and they vote for. Keep that in mind when it's time to vote in November. Your good Republican that you seem to like, even though you don't like Trump, is responsible for what Donald Trump has been able to get away with. They deserve to be voted out too. Something is happening around Donald Trump right now that should terrify every single Republican heading into the midterms, and that is that people are starting to leave. Now, I don't mean random voters who never liked Trump. I don't mean Democrats. I don't mean never Trump Republicans. People who worked for Trump, people who supported him, people who voted for him. And suddenly in a bunch of different places at the same time, we are seeing people back away, and it is starting inside the White House. Semaphore reports that Trump's inner circle is shrinking. Two members of the small group of core advisors that were photographed around him at the end of last year are gone. Two more trusted advisors are leaving within weeks. And it is much more than just these four people, because there are eight other White House aides who said, we are leaving, and they announced that just over the summer. Press Secretary Caroline Leavitt, as we've discussed, is gone. White House Counsel David Warrington is gone. Legislative Affairs Director James Braid and a bunch of other officials are gone. Now, obviously, people leave White Houses. There is some turnover, but Donald Trump's White House is really dependent on this tiny group of people that he personally trusts. He is obsessed with loyalty. He doesn't just bring in some talented new person and immediately trust them. He wants people he knows, people who have been around, people who have proven that they are loyal to Donald Trump. So every single departure makes the small circle smaller. And even people close to Trump believe that things are starting to fall apart. One person close to the administration said to Semaphore, you've begun to see a deterioration of the tight ship that was run in the first year. They said Trump needs fresh minds. He needs fresh ideas. And then they give this incredible description of the people around Trump. A lot of people are fucking obese now from the power and from the influence. And this is someone close to Trump's White House that is admitting that. Now, fine, Trump can't run again, but this is the nightmare for Republicans right now, because the people leaving the building aren't the only ones that are backing away. We have a new UMass Amherst, my alma mater, approval poll, which has Trump at 32% approval. 64% of the country disapproves of the job that Trump is doing. And buried underneath those numbers is something that is a lot more dangerous for Trump, which is that among Republicans, his approval is down 14 points since March. If Democrats hate Trump, it's not really a threat to Trump or Republicans. They already weren't voting for Trump. They already weren't voting for Republicans in November. The nightmare begins when the people who put you in power start going, is this a good idea? They start having second thoughts, and that's what's happening right now. Listen to this statistic. roughly 15% of the people that voted for Trump in 2024 say, you know, if I could do it again, I might not vote at all, or I might vote differently. Think about what it would mean for a Republican candidate to lose 15% of the people that voted for them from one election to the next. And the researchers say, this is not so much a massive exodus. This is an erosion. It is a clear, consistent erosion. And Republicans really should be freaking out about that, because Trump doesn't need to lose 15% or 50% of Republicans, or of MAGA rather, for Republicans to get crushed in the midterms. Because these are, especially at the midterms when a lot of people just stay home, these are races really decided on the margins. If even 5% of the people who've showed up for you in 24 say, you know what, gas is expensive, groceries are expensive, the Iran war is a disaster, I'm sick of this, and just those people stay home, that'll flip a congressional seat. That'll flip congressional seats all over the country. So that is a very real and present problem. Now, what do the data say about people's opinions? In other words, do people think that gas prices are doing fine, or do people think that this is maybe a problem? Well, 75% say that Trump is handling inflation poorly. 63% say he's handling jobs poorly. 68% say he's handling Iran poorly. And even Republicans are splitting over Iran, where among the hardcore MAGA base, this is not all Republicans, this is just self-described MAGA Republicans, only 87% of that group supports Donald Trump's handling of Iran. And if you look at Republicans who don't consider themselves MAGA, only 30% think Trump's handling of Iran is acceptable. So the big picture is a Trump who is unpopular nationally, support among Republicans slipping, some of his own voters now say, yeah, I wouldn't vote for him again, an inner circle at the White House that's shrinking, and people close to the administration describing there is a deterioration here. This is political isolation. And it doesn't happen all at once. Nobody announces MAGA's over. It's just a few people peel away. An aide leaves. A voter says, I'll stay home. I won't vote for Democrats this time, but I'm going to stay home. An ally goes, yeah, I defend a lot of what he does, but this one thing I can't defend. And all of a sudden, you've lost 4, 5, 6, 7% of your base, and you can't win elections all of a sudden. And the unbreakable political movement figures out, damn, only losing a few people was enough to really hurt us. So that's where we stand right now. This should make us, so there's two ways this could be interpreted by anti-Trump, anti-Republican voters. Oh, he's losing people. I don't really need to figure out who's running in this midterm. I don't need to vote. I'm going to stay home. That's the wrong reaction. The right reaction should be, a lot of these midterms are decided by tight margins. A lot of people stay home. The idea of 4, 5, or 6% of MAGA staying home should reinforce how much more powerful I can be if I go out there and vote. Let's make sure we don't end up losing when we could win because we didn't think that it was important enough, or we couldn't be bothered to get out there and vote. That, I believe, is the mindset we need to have. At minimum, we've got to take the House. It would be great to take the Senate. And the exciting sort of opportunity is, a lot of these Republicans don't realize they are at this much risk. They are informationally siloed, the way I talk about in my book, Pay Attention. So we're thinking to ourselves, man, if I was worried my coalition was going to lose, I would make damn sure to vote. A lot of them do not realize that they are at such risk, because what they see is Trump posting to Truth Central about how great they're doing. Trump posting about how his endorsement record is so good. A lot of them don't realize what they are up against. So we should see it as an informational asymmetry that benefits us. Let's make sure that we get out there and vote. J.D. Vance sat down with Christian influencer Bryce Crawford. This is a guy who goes out on the street and he goes, are you with Jesus? And you know, just does like on the street influencer stuff with a Christian, right-wing Christian ideology. Somehow we ended up with the Vice President of the United States sitting down with Bryce Crawford, talking about the end times, talking about how the Antichrist might be among us, and how confident is JD that he is going to go to heaven? A couple days ago on the show, we did a story about what does it mean to be crazy or insane? Like, legally, what does it mean? Or what about psychiatric disorders? What do we mean in a colloquial way when we go, that's crazy? This segment is not going to allow us to diagnose JD with anything. But what I'm asking you to imagine is the reaction if a prominent Democratic vice president gave this exact interview and said this kind of crap. Listen to where JD Vance's head is right now. Here is JD saying he's focusing on doing God's work. And if him doing God's work leads to the end times, then so be it.
1: What I'm trying to focus on is doing as much of God's work as possible right now. And if that leads to the end times, okay.
0: This is the Vice President of the United States. Now, I don't want to focus on his belief in God. Millions and millions of perfectly normal Americans are religious. And I know that there are some in my audience, fellow non-believers, right? I'm in the group here. But there are those in my audience who believe that everybody who has some kind of nominal religious belief should be shamed and humiliated, etc. I actually don't think that that's useful politically to do. What I am talking about here is not JD's belief in God. It's the combination of he has massive political power and he has this casual apocalyptic thinking. He is a heartbeat from the presidency. They're making decisions about war and nuclear weapons and Iran, Israel, Russia, potentially the lives of millions of people. And he's in a position of power and he goes, I think I'm doing God's work. And if it leads to the end times, so be it. That's it. We deserve some follow-up questions, if that's what the vice president is saying. And here is JD saying, I would not be shocked if the Antichrist was walking amongst us. Take a look.
1: Do I think that we're in the end times? I don't know. And I think that it's probably bad for me spiritually to focus too much on it because there are like things you got to do. I got to be good to my wife. I got to be good to my kids. I have to be, you know, as good of a leader as I can for the United States of America. And so I think that focusing, while I'm fascinated by it, I think focusing on it is too much, can be very bad. I think that there are like things about the world that make me feel like not shocked if the Antichrist was walking among us. Mm-hmm. But again, I try not to focus too much on it.
0: I would really like to know what that means to him. Does JD believe in a literal human being alive right now who is the Antichrist? Does he think we may be living through like a biblical end times prophecy? Does he think his role as vice president is to accelerate that or precipitate it? And if so, is he thinking about American foreign policy in terms of like, what could I do to bring about the rapture? That is wacky stuff. And when the person when a person like J.D. Vance with this amount of political power is saying this kind of stuff, we need to be asking these questions. But we're not even done. Because Bryce Crawford then asks J.D. to quantify something I don't think I remember any vice president ever quantifying before. Rate your odds of getting into heaven on a scale of 1 to 10.
2: On a scale of 1 to 10, 10 being absolutely certain, 1 being not certain at all, how confident are you that you'd go to heaven?
1: Oh, man, that is a tough question. It's high, but it's not 10, right? I mean, it's a 7 or it's an 8. Like, I'm always one of these people who is always going to have little doubts. Uh-huh. And, like, if you'd asked me that question a year ago, it probably was like a 5 or a 6.
2: Wow. Wait, why the change? Like 5 or 6, and now 7 or 8?
1: Because I'd say the difference is, and again, I all respect to God, but you know, I still occasionally have doubts. Like, is this actually real?
2: Yeah.
1: Right.
0: Yeah. What happened during the last year that JD gained 2 points of confidence that he was getting into heaven? Is there like a Heavenly Nate Silver running the model or something like that? And I'm sort of joking around because the question is inherently funny, but if you take the whole interview together, it is bizarre. Because within a single conversation, the vice president is talking about doing God's work, even if it leads to the end times, saying he wouldn't be surprised if somewhere around here, the Antichrist is walking around, and talking about how confident is he that he's going to get into heaven and how he's actually become more confident. I'm not saying that this is a psychiatric condition. It would be inappropriate to do that. So I'm not going to do it. But politically, I got to know a lot more about what J.D. Vance believes, because if the vice president genuinely believes we may be approaching the biblical end times, that the Antichrist is literally alive and walking among us, and that J.D.'s own actions constitute doing God's work, those are highly relevant beliefs when he makes a decision about what do we do about a nuclear-armed superpower, for example. Now, maybe it's all theological and theoretical for J.D., fine, explain that and tell us these are really, none of this relates to my day-to-day job as VP. If you hold this much power and you go, if what I do leads to the rapture, then so be it. That is an insane sentence speaking colloquially to hear and just move on from. Now, what do you think? Is JD literally a believer in this stuff? Or is he speaking metaphorically? Is he speaking theoretically? Let me know what you think. What's going to happen to all the money that Donald Trump stole? This may actually be his biggest problem once he is no longer president, if he lives that long, of course. There is a fascinating new piece in The Atlantic by David Frum called What Might Happen to Trump's Ill-Gotten Gains? And it asks a question that I don't think we've spent nearly enough time thinking about, which is that, listen, eventually Donald Trump is no longer going to be president, but what about all of the money and the wealth that his family have accumulated while he has been president? Now, David Frum argues that Trump's use of the presidency to enrich himself is unprecedented in modern American history, and I agree with that, and that it's also unprecedented among comparable democracies. And I think that that's also absolutely true. And so because of the Supreme Court's presidential immunity ruling, criminal prosecution of Donald Trump is going to be effectively impossible. I wish it weren't the case. I'm not giving up or throwing in the towel, but it's just kind of the reality. The important thing is that criminal prosecution isn't the only possibility, because an ex-president can still face civil liability. And this is not something that is getting enough attention. Remember that one of the most successful, I guess we would say, consequence-inducing events for Trump was the civil case against him by E. Jean Carroll. And what David Frum argues is that proceeds from bribery, extortion, insider trading, market manipulation, if an individual engages in those things, those are potentially subject to civil penalties. And that's where this gets really interesting. When you look at other countries, you see that some countries have dealt with this. In Peru, President Alberto Fujimori's government was in this massive corruption scandal. It involved hundreds of millions of dollars that had been hidden overseas. And after Fujimori fell, Peru created this special prosecutor's office, and they worked with foreign governments. And eventually, they did recover $200 million. Another example, in the Philippines, dictator Ferdinand Marcos and his family pillaged billions. And after Marcos was removed, the government that came in set up this entire commission specifically to recover the money. And according to the reporting that David Frum cites, about $5 billion was eventually returned. One more example, Nigeria did something very similar after their dictator, Sani Abacha, allegedly stole about $4 billion. Nigeria created this anti-corruption unit. They worked with foreign governments. They ultimately recovered about $1.5 billion. Now, obviously, the United States is not Peru. It's not the Philippines. It's not Nigeria. But that's exactly the point. We're dealing now with Trump with something that historically is much more associated with kleptocratic governments than it is with American presidents. We're not used to this in the United States. And recovering improperly obtained money is not just about punishing the wrongdoer. Imagine Trump's leaves office and everybody says, you know, thank God it's over, let's move on. Except the Trump family walks away vastly wealthier than before. Remember, Trump made like $2 billion last year. That money does not disappear from politics, because it can be used by the people who have it, Trump and his family, to finance other candidates, to fund media operations, to build organizations, to pay for lawyers. It could finance another generation of Trumps, maybe Don Jr. We've seen versions of that overseas, because Fujimori's daughter eventually became the president of Peru. And Ferdinand Marcos's son became president of the Philippines decades after his father was removed from power. And I believe that that is David Frum's most important point in this article, and I encourage you to read the entire thing. If the Trump family gets to just keep all the wealth that they wrongfully accumulated through political power and corruption, that wealth then becomes a tool to keep political power. And when Trump eventually leaves office, there is going to be huge pressure to go turn the page, stop talking about Trump. It usually works this way when cabinet members quit, suspected of wrongdoing, horrible, you know, and sometimes it could be even criminal, but certainly morally wrong behavior. They quit and it's like, oh, all right, they're gone. And everybody forgets about them. And I said yesterday, that shouldn't be allowed to happen with people like Pam Bondi and Kristi Noem and others. And I get the impulse to say, we finally have Trump gone. That is it. Let's never speak of him again. But I think there's a huge difference between seeking political revenge and just saying, we enforce the law. If the money was obtained legally, that's one thing. But if investigations establish that money was obtained illegally by Trump or his family, the United States should be pursuing that through standard legal processes just as aggressively as it would with anybody else. Once we've established an incredible precedent where we don't do that, meaning you can use the presidency to enrich yourself. If you survive till the end and you get out of office, you get to keep it. If we were to establish that as a precedent, and by the way, you can then potentially use that money to keep your family powerful for another generation. That is so antithetical to everything the United States is supposed to be that it is self-destructive, and we really cannot allow that to happen. So we need to do two things here. Number one, let's prepare to move on from Trump as far as the politics of the United States. We want nothing more to do with Donald Trump, Melania Trump, Barron Trump, Don Jr., God forbid, you know, they're talking about maybe Don Jr. being the next Republican president, or who the hell knows, maybe not the next one, but the one after that. We don't want any of that. We got to move on. But at the same time, we don't want to just turn our heads away and go, all that money you grifted and scammed and defrauded people of, you now get to keep it with absolutely no pushback whatsoever and do whatever what you want with it, even put people in power or try to with the money who won't hold you accountable, who will put your son back in power or whatever. So let's be prepared to do both, to say that was an aberration. Let's never let it happen again electorally. But in order to make that a reality, we have to make sure that he just doesn't get away with all of the money. Really good piece by David Frum. We'll link to it. I encourage you to read it. We cannot allow the corruption to become permanent. And that has to be a focus once Trump is gone. This must be a disease of some kind, because apparently Republicans cannot comprehend the possibility that Americans might independently dislike something that their own party supports. What could I be talking about? Check this out. Republicans and Democrats are increasingly against the massive data centers being built in their communities. We talked about it a little bit yesterday. There are very good reasons to be against data centers. For example, people are worried about electricity prices. They're worried about water consumption. They're worried about noise. They're worried about land use, enormous industrial facilities suddenly appearing near where they live. So naturally, MAGA Republican Congressman Steve Scalise has a different explanation. And he goes, you know what? I think China tricked everybody into being against data centers when they should be for data centers. Take a look at this.
3: And this has been kind of a bipartisan issue. You've seen Governor Josh Shapiro. He has concerns. Texas Governor Greg Abbott has voiced concerns. Your thoughts?
4: Well, ultimately, they're decided at the local level. And if you want them in your community, and by the way, there are a lot of communities that do want them, then they're working out really well. If you don't want them, that's your choice. Look, in Louisiana, we've got, Meta's got the largest data center in the world being built in Little Richland Parish. And do you know what Richland Parish was just able to do because of the data center that Meta built? They were able to give every single school teacher in that parish a $50,000 bonus bonus, not their salary. That's on top of their salary because of the data center. You know, Loudoun County in Virginia is saying yes to data centers. They were just able to give a 30% property tax cut to every resident in Loudoun County. So if you say yes to it, there are really good benefits that come. This is a competition with China. Let's be clear about this. And we are investigating whether China is behind a lot of this misinformation, false information against data centers. You know, who's funding this campaign, I think, is a good question to ask, against data centers, because if it's literally a war between America and China, China's the only one that benefits. And so we've been investigating it. We're finding some things. X just uncovered over 200 bots that are being controlled by China that are spewing out a lot of this stuff.
0: So we're investigating whether China is somehow behind Americans not wanting massive data centers in their communities. And what exactly is the theory here? Well, China wants to trick us into rejecting those sweet, sweet data centers so that China can have them all instead. We'll take those enormous electricity demands and the water consumption and the industrial development that we subsidize. You fools, you're not going to take that away from us. Now, obviously, with these completely harebrained ideas, there is often some kernel of truth. And the kernel of truth is China would love it strategically if the United States fell behind in artificial intelligence. It would not surprise me at all if Chinese influence operations were trying to exploit legitimate political disagreements and concerns in the United States. That's what governments do. Russia's known for it. We went over their playbook yesterday. Of course, China would do that. But that is very different from explaining away anyone's opposition to data centers as people who have been tricked by a Chinese misinformation campaign. You don't need Chinese propaganda to understand and explain why people might be against these projects. Go and talk to these people and they will tell you. The water, the cost, the electricity rates, the pollution, the noise. And I just lost the light. I apologize. There is something about these. They do not want the show to get done today. My lights are back on. That is disrespectful to the audience. The interview. Steve Scalise also said in the interview that these decisions are being made at the local level. Now, technically, it may be the case that you can argue that because data centers, before they start being built, they go through some local permitting and approval process. Like, that's true. But that description makes it sound like a democratic and transparent process where community members go and they say, here's how it would affect rates and here's what you would fund and here's what the noise would be. In a lot of these communities, residents do not meaningfully learn what is being proposed until the project is so far along that it cannot be stopped. And even when there is public discussion, what people usually want to know isn't answered clearly. Who's paying for the new electrical infrastructure? Well, they'll go, oh, the company is paying for it, except you'll pay it back through higher rates for years. Are some of the costs eventually going to appear on residential utility bills? And they go, your rate for electricity won't be affected. Ah, the rate for electricity. In other words, the usage fee. But what about all the other fees that are on your electrical bill? How much water will this facility consume? What happens if there is a drought? How much noise does it generate? What happens to the land? How many permanent jobs will it create after the temporary construction jobs are done? Xi Jinping didn't invent those questions. Those are real questions that any normal person would say, I kind of want the answers to that before you start building, before you break ground. And that's where the politics of this gets really interesting. Opposition to data centers isn't fitting into these partisan boxes. And elected officials are used to, well, if Democrats are against it, then we like it. Or if we're against it, then those other people like it and we've got to attack them. You have environmentalists concerned about the water and the energy consumption. You have homeowners concerned about noise and property values. You have people worried about electricity prices. You've got conservatives that don't want massive industrial developments changing rural communities. You have people who love AI, but they just don't think the average taxpayer should subsidize the infrastructure when these are some of the wealthiest corporations in human history that want to build this stuff. And what elected officials, especially Republicans, are getting wrong is that instead of recognizing, oh, this is crossing party lines. We should recognize there is a coalition here. We should address the concerns. Steve Scalise responds, and Trump and others, like, we're investigating China because it could be propaganda. And this is becoming a pattern. If voters don't like the policy, maybe they were misled, as opposed to maybe they are accurately disliking the policy. If Democrats and Republicans both don't like it, apparently we need to investigate whether a foreign adversary somehow infected everybody with the same opinion, or maybe people looked at what was being proposed in their community and they said, I don't like it. America must think about AI infrastructure. That's a competition. It's a competition with China. That's legitimate. There are national security arguments to say we need the computing capacity and electricity generation to remain competitive. But China can't become this magic word that we throw out there and don't let anybody honestly object to what is being proposed. Now, if these projects are really fantastic for the communities, then demonstrate it. Show people what happens to their electrical bills, who pays for the infrastructure, water usage, environmental impact, job creation, and give communities an opportunity to say, hey, maybe we want this. I'm sure there are communities that would say, we like the trade-off, we want to do it. But if your best explanation for why Americans don't like your idea is some foreign government must have tricked them into it, you are avoiding considering that they understand the policy just fine. It's you that they don't like at the end of the day. It's the policy that they don't like. Trump is screwing up big with this one, and it really could backfire.

0: want to see what's in there so that we can hold people accountable? The f***ing rapist? We're just cool with it? That bitch has the keys to the nuclear... He's like all up into 13-year-olds. Like, dude, what? Go to jail. Go to jail. All right, what are we talking about?
1: Alan Ritchson.
2: Reacher.
1: Oh, Reacher, we love you.
3: And that's the clean version I could get. It was literally like, oh, how are you doing?
1: Sam's already got PTSD. We're only one soundbite in. We also played that in honor of Chris Lavoie. He lost his kitty Boots overnight. Yeah. I know we've lost Gloria Steinem. It's just a lot. I'm wearing my Who Run the World. Girls. Thanks to Gloria Steinem. Anybody that, all y'all gals that have a credit card in your own name or checking account, you can thank Gloria Steinem.
2: Or own a home in your own name.
1: Yeah. Yes, thank you. Mm-hmm. We were just saying we can't lose any more icons right now. Is there enough bubble wrap in the world for your mom, Carol Burnett? I texted Lily Tomlin a couple days ago. It was her birthday. And what do you say? I just said, I'm so sorry about your friend Dolly. And and you said, oh, and Carol Burnett, thanks to me giving her Lily's number a couple years ago.
2: Yeah, I texted mom and I said that it was Ms. Tomlin's birthday and said, if you want to call her or text her. And she went, I already did.
1: Aw, that makes me happy. We have to protect our icons. It's a lot right now because of this timeline.
2: Yeah.
1: I think. And the fact that she didn't live to see a female president, you know, those of us under the camp thinking Hillary and Kamala both got the election stolen from them. She got to live long enough to see an election stolen from a woman, but not... make it to the promised land. I heard Hillary talking this morning on TV. And there's, you know, so many feminist heroes that, you know, what's weird, Julie? What she did was so successful. We don't even use the word feminist anymore. It feels old fashioned, feminism
2: does.
1: And whatever. But we were going to play this in honor of her. Of Gloria Steinem. Yes.
4: Stephanie Miller.
1: No, that's not that part. Do you even know this song, Sam? Have you ever heard of it?
3: No.
2: Oh, man. It was such a hit.
1: that's how far feminism has gone.
2: It was such a big hit song.
3: Yeah. And who's the artist?
2: Helen Reddy.
3: Yeah, no.
2: Angie Baby is my favorite of hers because it's about a crazy person.
1: Anyway, and our beloved Chris Lavoie, texted with him. He had an appointment for Boots this morning, and he just went downhill so fast overnight. So please send some love and light to Chris. We have been through the loss of so many pets together, all of us. Mm-hmm. And it never gets any easier, does it? Oh, my God. It never, you start to have I look at Bonnie and Clyde, I'm like, oh, my God, I can't take another, and, you know. I'm sure Chris got to ask one more time, who's got a little pink nose?
2: Aww.
1: Who's got a little pink paws? So, anyway.
2: Chris.
1: This timeline just ink sucks, doesn't it?
3: Yeah.
1: It really does, right? This. Jody, in honor of Chris being wrong. Who said empathy is the most radical of human emotions?
2: I'm going to say the right thing, Gloria Steinem.
1: Yes, that was... is just out of whack today. Chris is on vacation. You are right in his absence. Lord. We needed all the heroes we can get, and she rose right now.
2: Yeah, absolutely.
1: Yeah. By the way, in honor of Gloria, you can get a Who Run the World Girls shirt at StephanieMiller.com if you'd like to support another woman. Hey, we have a big show.
2: We do. It's a big show.
1: I'm tottering already. Nah. We have a big shoe. We have Carl Frisch. We have Dr. Irwin Redlener. We have the Nevada Secretary of State. Obviously, a lot of people concerned about mail-in voting
2: Absolutely.
1: And other voter suppression techniques going on in Texas and elsewhere. So he's a great person to talk to. He's right in the middle of all that. He's the head of the Democratic. Because they have a lot to do with all of this,
2: yes,
1: the Secretary of State.
2: Secretaries of State. Attorneys General. Secretaries of State.
1: Yes, thank you. And in hour three, we have Brooklyn Dad Defiant in for Dana today. So we have everybody's here to serve. We're just feeling a little fragile. Oh, did you see the... we knew this was coming. How many times do we say something... The reporting is Trump's just going to declare victory in Iran and get out.
2: Uh-huh.
1: Because,
2: we've been saying that for 6 months
1: tired of getting his ass
2: now.
1: Kicked and doesn't know what to do.
2: Yeah.
1: And So they will still have a nuke. The Strait will remain closed, and Trump will declare a glorious military victory led by him.
2: Yeah.
1: Yeah. Mm-hmm. So that's coming any second now.
2: Yep.
1: Who thought putting an alcoholic, a sexual abuser in charge of the Army would be a good idea?
2: You know,
1: this is a Republican Party that somehow disqualifies him to be president in 2028.
2: Uh-huh.
1: The fact that he is credibly accused of rape is a well-known alcoholic, allegedly.
2: Well, that's why his wife
1: and also
2: with him.
1: lost a war, and so
2: uh-huh.
1: MAGA. Am I right?
2: Well, yeah, you know, he's sec deaf. I mean, war.
1: Yeah, secretary. War. Yeah, there's, you know, reporting every single day. How Hegg says that culture war fixation is disrupting Army progress. There's military experts saying this will take years.
2: Yes, it will.
1: To recover from him.
2: Even as bad as Rumsfeld was.
1: Yeah.
2: At least he kept the munitions going.
1: Right, right. Oh, and we committed more war crimes, just in case you're wondering. Overnight, we struck a wedding, killing civilians, and including children.
2: Yes. Mm-hmm. Yep. We are the best, aren't we?
1: Just because being immature was the only thing that's keeping me going right now. Trump says he's nominating acting Navy Secretary Hung Cao.
2: You just like the name.
1: Hung Cao. It will be our new. It's kind of a contradiction in terms, because cows are female, right? But
2: yeah.
3: Yes.
1: You know, but she could, you know, some of us have larger, you know.
3: Hangers.
1: Right. Say that thing. That's the word. You could technically have a Hung Cao, is what I'm saying. Okay. He gets the nod as concerns have emerged that some sailors are being stretched to the limit during the Iran war. Did you see the USS Lincoln come into port? This rusting pile of crap.
2: Yeah, Sean Pierce used to be a sailor, and he.
1: But is he a Hung Cao?
2: You'd have to ask his wife.
1: Okay.
2: But he was a deckhand. What they do is they paint constantly to make sure that things don't rust, because you're on salt water, but not going to port.
1: Yeah.
2: You can't do it.
1: Yeah.
2: You don't have the supply. I mean, do it out at sea, but you need the supplies.
1: It's an embarrassment. It's like these half-starving, suicidal sailors coming in after 9 months on this rusting pile of garbage. Mm-hmm. And that's what the rest of the world sees.
2: Mm-hmm.
1: Despicable. Trump wrote, "I'm pleased to nominate a true warrior." Asking the Senate to confirm this war fighter ASAP. Yes, nothing. We don't never need a war fighter so much as in the middle of a war that we've lost and we're about to claim victory in. Hung Cao.
2: I'm sorry.
1: Had no problem with the Navy's demonstration squadron, the Blue Angel, flying so low over a crowded Florida beach that chairs and tents went flying.
2: Uh-huh.
1: Yeah, he was fine. He was fine. I believe he also, isn't he the one that was concerned about witchcraft in California? I believe that's that particular lunatic.
2: I think
1: lunatic.
2: You're right.
1: Yeah. But also, I don't know if I pointed out his name is Hung Cao.
2: Are you going to say duty soon?
1: Okay. All
2: and
1: right.
2: Semen.
1: Shush. Thank you. Hung Cao is in charge of semen.
2: Yes, he is.
1: Yes. All of them. Okay. Thank you, Amy. She said, nothing pisses me off more than a conservative white woman hating on feminism as she enjoys her college education, credit cards in her own name, bodily autonomy, and her third divorce.
2: Yep.
1: Thank you.
2: Yep.
1: Thank you. And thank you. Say thank you, Gloria Steinem. Can I just say, I don't even know what thing I was reading about Erica Kirk. Can I just say Erica Kirk, Natalie Harp, Caroline Leavitt? Jody, discuss. White conservative women are just these blonde fembot psycho bitches, in my personal opinion. I don't mean to be harsh, but dear God.
2: Mm-hmm.
1: This is just creepy music.
2: It is creepy.
1: Okay. All right. And they're basically, to Amy's point, enjoying the fruits of feminism while condemning it.
2: Oh,
1: right?
2: Yeah, they do that all the time.
1: I mean, Erica Kirk, stay home with your kids. She's out making millions of dollars running this thing and speaking.
2: Be a trad wife.
1: Yeah,
2: yet these people are being paid to tell you to be a trad wife.
1: Yeah, I already told Lonnie and Sam to just tuck it up today, because we're going to have a feminist frenzy in honor of Gloria Steinem. Just tuck it up in there. Everybody shush.
2: Buffalo Bill it?
5: Pardon me?
2: Buffalo Bill it?
5: Oh, I have another.
1: Yeah, Buffalo Bill that shizzle. Yeah, and put the lotion on its skin.
2: Yeah.
1: Or it gets the hose again.
5: Okay, who said, I want to talk for a second about what a President Kamala Harris would have looked like for farmers and ranchers. Ranchers would have been in prison. Yeah, no, you're wrong. You don't even have a thought who. Brooke Rollins, speaking of fembots, our Secretary of Agriculture.
1: What?
5: Mm-hmm. Okay. So that's their whole thing that, it's really bad. And all our ranchers are basically screwed because of Trump's policies.
2: But
5: just
2: they
5: imagine.
2: Been in prison.
5: Yes. You remember how she ran on that, on putting all
2: ranchers,
5: farmers and ranchers in
2: prison.
5: Prison. Okay. All right. So we're going to talk a lot about voting, obviously. Lots of folks saying what you've been saying, Jody. Kevin said, hear me out. Vote early and in person. They're going to mess with the U.S. mail. I hate that we have to say this.
2: I know.
5: Like you saying, register as a Republican or blah, blah, blah.
2: I mean,
5: but people are trying to figure out which hoops they're going to have to jump through to vote, right?
2: Yeah.
5: It's the most un-American, undemocratic thing. But, yeah, I mean, I'm pissed now that I have to walk farther than the end of my driveway to my mailbox. But you know, we're just going to have to do it, I guess.
2: Yeah.
5: Because I think the problem is, whatever happens with the USPS, this is the point, was the chaos and the confusion and not knowing, am I going to get my ballot? Am I going to, here in, I'm tempted to just use it as a test, because we have ballot tracks here.
2: Yeah, we do.
5: So they tell you, we received your ballot.
2: Then it's been counted.
5: Yeah. And then they say, it's been counted.
2: Yeah.
5: So.
2: A lot of places do have that, but not every place.
5: Right, so. Right. Yeah, but anyway, so I'm like, because I wonder, do we have to worry here in California? But we'll talk to the Nevada Secretary of State. It's Cisco Aguilar is his name, and so we'll talk to him about just his thoughts on all that, because they've obviously been convening a lot of the secretaries of state on how to combat all this. So, all right, lots to get to. Hung Cal. Okay, 18 minutes after the hour. This
1: Bob.
6: Yes.
1: You retweeted American ships attempting, I mentioned this yesterday, traverse the Welland Canal, but their ship's paperwork says Lake America, so they can't travel through because Canada doesn't recognize that lake. Oh, my God. Just unintended doofus consequences again, right?
6: Yeah, yeah. This is, this whole thing is Donald really losing his mojo because, we're all talking about it to a certain extent, but is anyone really truly outraged by this anymore? It's just like, okay, well, here he goes again. He's changing names, and we all have to dead name a lake now. And by the way, Stephanie, there is no of in Lake America.
5: Oh.
6: He made sure to point that out. Fascinated by his explanations for his zingers and his bits and his memes.
5: So we
6: Oh, yeah, by the way, not many people know that there's a B in the word dumb.
5: So... mentioning so the Welland Canal, we are now being by another waterway in addition to the Strait of Hormuz, thanks to Donald Trump's ridiculous decisions.
6: You know what? He does have an ongoing thing describing water. He has a very, very hard time when it comes to water. He doesn't understand. It frightens and confuses him.
5: Yes.
6: He once called hurricanes water dumps.
5: Yes.
6: It's the wettest we've ever seen from the standpoint of water.
5: There it is. There it is. Puerto Rico. Ones. Very wet from the standpoint of water.
6: Yeah. Can't get his act together when it comes to water.
5: Did you see his new variation from Nepal? It says water and then mud. It's mud like people have never seen. People have never seen mud before. They
6: right.
5: Never, he invented
6: oh, my
5: that.
6: God. Is that why he was confused by the nature of the disaster in Nepal? So he only sent $500,000 in aid. He only sent $500,000 in aid, which is...
5: I know we get numb, Bob, but lots of Americans died. He just never says anything about... It's just... Okay.
6: Yeah,
5: oh, here it is. MapQuest is making a comeback. Damn, I wish my 1999 Pontiac Grand Am was live to see this.
6: But what I want to know is what Magellan says about Lake Ontario. Remember Magellan? Mm-hmm. I remember having Magellan in rental cars in 2001 or something.
1: Yes, I thought you meant the guy. Yeah. Oh, the thing. Yeah, right. I got it. Okay.
6: Right. Yeah. It was a early GPS for the kids out there listening.
1: So,
6: yeah.
1: Bob, I know we like to, laugh and play grab ass with democracy every now and again, as you like to say. But this, between the Postal Service stuff and, what they're doing in Texas, and this is starting early, and there's going to be 16 more ways to Sunday. They're going to try to steal or rig or suppress the vote in this election, right?
6: Oh, yeah, yeah. And one of the things we have to bear in mind is not just the structural changes they're making to elections, not the disenfranchisement that's going on. There is that, of course. Obviously, that's the headline. But in addition to that, all of the news about this has a follow-on effect, which is to discourage Democrats from turning out, discourage independents from turning out, saying, well, the Republicans are going to rig this anyway. Republicans are doing their best to suppress the vote. So why should I even bother showing up? And then the discussion around it, obviously the social media discourse about how, oh, yeah, Donald Trump's definitely going to steal this election. So I don't know. Democracy's dead. Why are we even bothering? And that kind of thing drives me crazy because it's playing right into the strategy.
1: Jody and I are hoping that it has the opposite effect, Bob, that, if anything we know about human nature, you want what you can't have.
6: And people being told
1: they can't vote and trying to take your vote away, I'm hoping, hyper-powers the vote in Texas and everywhere else. So for those that don't have just tuned in, Postal Service officials reportedly branded the agency's hurried development of a new Trump-ordered mail ballot system a show. According to a whistleblower, raising grave concerns the rules could disenfranchise millions of voters. Potentially millions of American voters may not receive their mail-in ballot this election cycle in a timely manner or at all. The official said the whistleblower alleges even one barcode on a single ballot failing to scan correctly would stop a batch containing tens of thousands of ballots from moving forward until officials identify and correct the problem. As designed, the process is entirely unforgiving. It could delay ballots by the thousands in repeated verification cycles and thus prevent states from mailing enormous numbers of ballots. So the district judge halted the USPS requirements last week after saying the agency lacked the authority to impose the ban. As we keep saying, Bob, their job is to deliver the mail. That's their job. They don't have the authority. And so the whistleblower, however, alleges development work continued following that order, meaning, of course, they defied a court order to continue this illegal activity.

0: Ah, we have lost another American icon. Lady Liberty says Gloria Steinem has died at 92 at home in New York City, surrounded by people who loved her. She became the face of a movement that changed what women were allowed to expect from their own lives, co-founded Ms. Magazine, fought for reproductive rights through the decades when almost no one else with a platform would. Her own grandmother was a suffragist, one of the women whose fight I have spent this whole year telling you about. She kept working until the very end. Rest well, Gloria. Lady Liberty hosts. I got to meet her once and geek out over her at Shun Li restaurant in New York City. It's a fantastic Chinese restaurant on the Upper West Side. And I was like sitting down. I was like, oh my gosh. Oh my God. Steinem is sitting over there. And so, you know me, I always have to go geek out.
1: And did you cry?
0: I don't think I blubbered as much as when I met your mom, Carol Burnett, but I was fairly subverbal.
1: That was me with Vincent Bugliosi.
0: I was like,
1: because I'm a legal nerd.
0: I was like, and anyway, she was very kind.
1: So is Mr. Bugliosi to me.
0: let's go to Karen in Chicago. Hello, Karen.
2: Hello. Good morning. Another sad day. Disappointing day in the obituary section.
0: Yeah.
2: And I just want to say, listening to all this stuff with the war crimes that are happening, I know that we're not members of, you know, the ICC, but there has to be international accountability for this regime.
0: Yeah.
2: And as far as our elections, you know, like you guys are saying, vote early, vote in person. If you do get a mail-in ballot, you can fill it out and drop it off at any polling place.
0: Yeah,
2: and
0: vote center, polling place,
2: drop box.
0: Yeah.
2: Exactly. And if you don't receive your mail-in ballot, you can still go to the polling place and tell them that you do not have your ballot. Go to vote.org, check your registration and all of the rules in your area. There's a lot of information there. You can register there. But this is the thing. If you show up and you did not receive your mail-in ballot, at least here in Cook County, what you can do is sign an affidavit and fill out a regular ballot.
0: Right.
2: So just people, we need to educate people and let them know to have a plan. Think ahead because they are scared. And we need to make turnout too big to rig and too real to steal.
0: Yeah, and
2: that's
0: Karen,
2: how we beat them.
0: I'm glad a lot of people on social media are trying, you know, putting out the word as well. Evan said, pro tip, when you receive your mail-in ballot, vote ASAP and put it in a drop box. Don't go through SBS. Trump is going to do everything he possibly can to suppress the vote. It's all he's got. I guess, you know, like I say, you know, through legal channels and stuff, we could fix it. But I think that's what they want to cause is chaos and depressed turnout. So you're right. Don't let that part work.
2: Yes,
0: vote
2: right.
0: However you have to. Karen's talking about the latest war crimes. Iran threatened to take a tougher line in the war with U.S. on Wednesday after the heaviest exchanges in weeks left 19 Iranians dead, including four at a wedding. An incident slammed as a war crime. There was a child. A child was killed, more than 50 people wounded in a U.S. attack. Here's the thing. Jody, I'm no fan of Iran, obviously, but they said the truth of this unlawful war of choice and the true face of the war crime is in Sirik, that's where it happened, where a wedding ceremony was brutally bombed by part of America's as part of America's desperate struggle to conceal its failure. And sure enough, on cue, I mean, first of all, that's correct.
1: Yeah.
0: On cue, you know, the reporting is Trump, as you always knew he was going to, is just going to declare victory and walk away after this disastrous failure. Kat in Seattle. Hi, Kat. Welcome.
3: Hi. How you guys doing?
0: Good. Go ahead.
3: Hey, I heard this on Tom Harkin last night, and I tried to verify it online. But apparently, man baby cut down all of the weeping willows at the Kennedy Center.
0: Yes.
3: And I found that.
0: That's what I'm told as well.
3: Is it wrong?
0: Yes.
1: No, he didn't.
3: I literally searched. There's two different.
0: Okay, so I guess there's some confusion, but that's the reporting I heard. I guess we can check
1: it. Statues are being taken away from the Kennedy Center.
0: Oh, yes, the blue sculptures.
1: Uh-huh. They're thinking about taking away his bust, Kennedy's bust, too.
0: Well, just knowing, you know, he's going to demolish it,
1: of course
0: whether a court order tells him he can or he can't.

0: Like the Lincoln, to be stripped of their new catapult systems and to spend billions that you'll pay for to reinstall the old model steam catapults because he thinks it looks cooler.
1: Okay, are you ready? Batavia, Illinois, 2:40 in the morning. A woman sees a flashlight and a shadow outside her window. Police say the man in her backyard was a registered sex offender. A military court convicted him in 2024. He'd taken a sailor's key card, let himself into her bedroom, and watched her sleep. Yikes. He never met the woman in Batavia. He saw her on social media, researched her, and found her home address. Researched. Let me translate that word for you. A people search site will sell a report on you for about $2. 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I use Incogni. 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
2: Hi, and welcome back. Just 871 days left to go in our countdown to liberty. Today, as we face floods, droughts, tropical storms, desert heat in the swamp, a war in Iran, fights with Canada, Mexico, most of South America, and all of our NATO allies, Donald Trump has said that travel to the U.S. is fantastic and great. Come on down. You're our next contestant on The Country's Right. But not many people are buying it because, you know, there are fascist nations in Europe. And those who want to travel to the United States, why, to see fascism, it's cheaper to see it in Europe. And it's, you know, closer to home. So let me say this. When Donald Trump says that it's great out there, everyone in this country is from the great state of Missouri. Donnie, show me. See you next time. Have fun. Bye.
0: Immigration is one of the most controversial and morally complex subjects in both America and modern Christianity, one that demands both nuance and thoughtful, studious discourse. Historically, the Christian right hasn't been interested in that, but they're divine at reducing things to catchy xenophobic catchphrases. Build the wall. Send them home. Go back where you came from. Deport them all. Keep America American. Stop the invasion. Jobs for Americans, not illegals. No amnesty. The God of the Bible consistently takes an unambiguously compassionate stance towards immigrants and strangers. Jesus commands individuals and nations to welcome the stranger and warns they'll be judged by how well they do it.

0: Mike Collins is a known bigot under federal investigation for the illegal misuse of tax dollars, surrounded by neo-Nazis and white nationalists, widely known for his poor character and low integrity, who voted for war and voted to cut your health care, and is unfit for any elected office.
1: Wow, John Ossoff. Yeah, other than that, Mrs. Lincoln, how was the play?
2: What did I say, Jody? The worst crop of Republican candidates I have ever seen in any election cycle ever, and that is saying a lot. All right. Let me just one more. Jody, who said beef is coming down? We had about a 2% drop a couple of weeks ago, and that was

0: biggest drop in 5 years. Who said that?
1: Rooster Cogburn.
0: No, that was Brooke Rollins again, the agriculture secretary. A pound of ground costs nearly $2 more now than it did 3 years ago, so that would be a complete and total. What's the word I'm looking for?
1: Lie.
0: If it's a Trump administration person, it would be then.
1: A lie.
0: Okay, we found him. Here
1: Yay.
0: We go.
1: Carl.
0: Okay. Carl Frisch. Let's talk to our fancy Fairfax County school board friend, shall we? CarlFrisch.com.
2: Yeah.
0: Hi, Carl Frisch. Am I right? Is it the worst crop ever?
3: You know, what's crazy is that we usually set such a low bar for Republicans. The question of whether it's the worst crop of Republican candidates is actually an extremely high bar for them to meet. And by the way, they are getting a gold medal.
0: My God, I'm telling you. This one struck me. W. Norton said, one thing Donald Trump has exposed is how many of our supposed quote-unquote guardrails depend on something we rarely talk about, honor. Much of presidential power has been restrained not by law, but by people respecting the norms and the limits of the office, put dishonorable people in positions that depend on honor, and the guardrails don't hold, they collapse. I mean, and so once again, that would mean the only remedy is at the ballot box, right? Like,
3: that's
0: stop
3: right.
0: voting for dishonorable people, whether it's Collins or Paxton or on and on, right?
3: Well, and when somebody's nerve or willingness to stand up to the president only comes in an election year or only comes after they've lost their own party's nomination, that doesn't speak to that person's character. It speaks to their lack of character.
0: Yeah.
3: And points to the broader issue with the Republican Party as a whole. That they will not, under any circumstances, stand up to this guy when it's their butt on the line.
0: That's right, Carl. It's either dishonor or it's cowardice. I mean, case in point, Tom Tillis, right? He just said, I've never witnessed a more inept management of the brave men and women who serve our country. Tillis voted to confirm Hegseth. To anyone paying attention, Hegseth's buffoonery is not a surprise. It's like Dr. Bill Cassidy coming out and talking about vaccine lunacy after voting for Bobby Kennedy. It's like none of this is a surprise.
3: All of them. The only difference, you know, is that Susan Collins says that she's concerned before capitulating. And I want them all to get this message. Even though we're being critical right now, we very much appreciate it when you do show a backbone and that you're willing to stand up to this president, especially when it could potentially tank something awful that he's up to.
0: Yeah.
3: Okay, now back to Stephanie. That being said, it is awful. And it will continue to be this way as long as they are in power. The only way to stop it from happening is to take power away from them and to put Democrats in control. And by the way, when that happens in November, and Democrats are sworn into the majorities in December, you watch, all of these Republicans on the bubble will fall right back into lockstep with this administration on every single thing.
0: Yeah. Yeah. I mean, and we were saying people are rewarding courage and not cowardice. MapQuest has hit number one after keeping Lake Ontario per CBS News. I mean,
3: I used it just the other day. I printed out my maps to go visit a friend. It was like 1996 all over again.
0: Jody prints out maps, too.
1: I do all the time.
0: So let's look at a new poll in Florida. That Trump won by 13 points. Lela Gray, 51%. Anna Paulina Luna, 48%. 46%. Luna, short for lunatic.
1: Mm-hmm.
0: Carl, obviously the main concern is voter suppression. You just talk about that a little bit because I just think once again, we've never seen such a bad crop of candidates, but we've never seen this degree of voter suppression, and we're only in the beginning of September. God knows what else they've thought they're going to do, right, or they thought of.
3: Right. Well, first of all, I think we have to look at what they're going to do in advance of the election, what they're already doing to not only intimidate people from voting, but also to legally block them from voting, or illegally block them, as the case may be. Whether it's the Postal Service or some other system, whether it's using Commerce Department to try and manipulate the machines or interfere with the machines. The other half of this is what they're going to do after the election, right? And so it's important that we have lawyers on our side who are ready for court the day of the election, in advance of the election, Because you can bet that Trump and company are going to go to court in every single race that they possibly can to try and keep the majority. And why do we know that? Because they've tried to change the rules of the election before we even get there.
0: Right. Well, speaking of lawyers, so Mark Elias, God bless him, God bless him, God bless him. Democracy Docket writes, we are just days away from some states beginning to send mail ballots to voters. But many state election leaders say they're largely in the dark about how to move forward while Trump's anti-mail voting executive order is still tied up in court. The Wisconsin Elections Commission said the USPS portal does not exist. USPS has given no indication of when or whether it will exist, and USPS has provided no training on how the portal will be used. Well, mission accomplished so far in terms of chaos, right?
3: That's right. And I think one thing that Republicans are not counting on is that that's going to hurt their voters, too. These things are targeted in ways that hit Democrats disproportionately, and that's by design. I think every voter within the sound of our voices needs to be prepared to ensure that their ballots are cast. Mm-hmm. So if you vote by mail because you like the convenience of being able to vote on a day other than Election Day, find out when you can vote early in person and go do that.
0: Yeah. Yes, I would still say vote early, however you can, Carl.
1: Whatever.
0: I mean, always mail my ballot back the day I get it. Like, it's
3: right.
0: So, yeah, just one more I say for you. Energizer said, listen, I'm going to keep it raw and honest. They're cheating, and they're trying to cheat some more. They're making it harder and harder for you to vote because they know what happens when we show up in big numbers. We're 2 months away from the midterm, so wake the F up. Get registered. Get your people registered. Make a plan and vote. The only way we get them out of office is by showing up in numbers too damn big to ignore, too big to rig. Do not sit this one out.
1: Yeah.
0: I mean, that's the key, Carl, is, you know, sometimes we, you know, those of us in this arena, we get afraid of talking about stuff because you don't want to. That's what they want, is to depress the turnout, to people that had despair and go, oh, it's rigged, they're not going to count my vote anyway, blah, blah, blah. We have to make it the opposite, make it superpower people to want to.
3: That's right.
0: Yeah.
3: You know, in past elections, we've seen these attempts blow up in Republicans' faces. We need to make sure that that happens again. We need turnout to be so overwhelming that nothing they do matters. When it comes to suppressing the vote. And, you know, I'm confident if everybody does their part, if we don't just sit on our keyboards, if we get off our tails and knock doors, make phone calls, donate money, things will turn out the way they're supposed to.
0: Many of us still have 2024 PTSD. Diva said, Kamala told you all to read Project 2025. Mm-hmm. You didn't care, and now you have the and you can't afford gas. But at least the black woman isn't president. I mean, you know, it's literally all in there in Project 2025, as she said over and over again. All of this, right?
3: Right, and if you don't think Project 2025 was bad, wait until you see what comes after 25.
1: Yeah.
3: What Republicans will do if they're emboldened by keeping majorities.
0: So let's talk about Hakeem Jeffries outlined four items on the agenda. He said that would enjoy uniform Democratic support and advance the party's goal of making life more affordable. I think it's a good start, what he's laying out. We have to reverse the Medicaid cuts. We should extend the Affordable Care Act tax credits. He said we should restore congressional authority as it relates to tariffs because Trump's tariffs are making life more expensive for the American people. And we should end decisively, if it's still going on, Trump's reckless and costly war of choice in the Middle East. He said Democrats would also conduct aggressive oversight of the Trump administration and certainly will fight to hold the crooks accountable. AOC said it would absolutely not be enough to simply restore Medicaid and ACA funds. She said, of course, we need immediate action on those ACA subsidies and making sure we lower those prices immediately. But it doesn't fix the deeper systematic issue that has led health care to be one of the primary drivers of inflationary costs over the last decade, frankly. I think that's all right, but we got to get the majorities back first.
3: Right.
0: If you don't like
3: but
0: the leadership, fine.
3: If
0: you think this isn't enough, okay, we got to start. We got to start somewhere, right?
3: Well, and yes, I agree. None of this happens without a majority. But I will say, if we get the majority back and we do all of that, what will the billionaires do without their money?
0: Yeah, it is sad.
1: Sad.
3: I'd use a tiny violin, but
0: hang on.
3: It was seized.
1: Oh, you hang had to on. Sell it for...
0: Sam has a smaller one. Hold on, please. See it. There it is. There it is. Okay.
3: I feel like it could be even smaller.
0: Can you speed that up, Sam? Oh, we can't do it now, but we'll do it. of course, the reporting this morning is that Trump is going to declare victory and get out of Iran. I mean, clearly that's a ploy before the midterms. to go, oh, see, no more Iran war. And I mean, I think it's clear even to the majority of people in the country that we've lost, that there's, they still have nukes, the strait is closed.
3: Yeah, for some reason I was expecting maybe he'd show up on an aircraft carrier landing in a flight suit or something. Look, I don't think anybody in their right mind, certainly nobody watching any of this, is going to assume that we've won anything here. It is not going to impact gas prices.
0: Yeah.
3: Declaring victory might have a momentary impact on the stock market. But gas prices, as we've been told by experts from all political persuasions, these changes, this war is going to have a long-term impact on the price of gas. So people are going to be feeling this for quite some time.
0: I don't know if you saw this. Check out Mike Johnson completely lose it because Manu Raju was just doing his job. A question on Iran. You said repeatedly that this war was going to be over soon. You said it would be a short-term blip on gas prices. People are still getting hurt at the pump. Should the American people not also judge you on your projections that were clearly off base? And he just, Mike Johnson's like, we have nothing to do with a war halfway around the world. It's like...
1: Your Congress.
0: They've just ceded like their authority of any kind. So it's just another thing. Mike Johnson, really? There's a war where, you say? There's something else he doesn't know anything about.
3: I'm just curious how he was able to say that with pom-poms in his hand.
0: So one last one. We played John Ossoff. He said, Mike Collins is a known bigot under federal investigation for the illegal misuse of tax dollars, surrounded by neo-Nazis and white nationalists, widely known for his poor character and low integrity, who voted for war and voted to cut your health care and is unfit for elected office. I mean, so he's ahead, obviously, by several points, right?
3: Yeah. Surprisingly, one of the Democrats furthest ahead. I'm surprised that having staffers who dress up like Klansmen and post anti-Semitic content on social media would not be more popular in this day and age with the electorate. It's certainly refreshing to see that it's not, by the way, and that Mike Collins is paying the price for it politically, at least in part. This is what happens when you surround yourself with that kind of filth.
0: So what was I going to – so Texas, I mean, maybe we should enjoy how clearly panicked Republicans are, but, I mean, these voter suppression, it's so blatant, right? It's like to pick the county that clearly is going to overwhelmingly vote for Tallarico and remove all the polling stations is as blatant a move as I've seen. They usually try to hide it a little better, right?
3: Well, and they go after this county in every single election. So, you know, in some – you know, way, it's kind of like waiting to see what they're going to do this cycle. So this is certainly, it's surprising that they go this far, but it's telling about what they think is going to happen in this election.
0: Yeah. Well, I mean, he's obviously, it's either neck and neck or he's ahead. Tallarico's ahead.
3: As I keep reminding people, all the excitement around Beto was never ahead in the polling.
0: Yeah. And also check and recheck your registration because they're also knocking people off the rolls in Texas as well. And that it's, we're going to have to think of all of the above, I think, going into this midterm. What have you heard about South Carolina? We were saying yesterday the early polls I saw were neck and neck or Annie Andrews was ahead. And then there was some poll, I think, has to be an extreme outlier that had Darlene Graham up like 13 points or something. What are you hearing?
3: Well, I mean, it's always tough to, when you've got so few independent polls, it's difficult to kind of guess where things are.
0: Right.
3: I think some of the polls that showed the race extremely tight were internal polls.
0: Right.
3: When an internal poll gets leaked, it's usually leaked for a reason, typically fundraising. But even 13 points in a place like South Carolina is awfully close compared to where it should be. And, hopefully our Democrat there, Dr. Ann, can raise some significant funds to get her message out to the voters.
0: Because Darlene Graham is the most unqualified candidate I've literally ever seen.
3: Again, with your high bars today.
0: Yeah, I understand. Listen, by the way, Sam and Lonnie both have internal polls today because we asked them to tuck it up in honor of Gloria Steinem. So it's internal polls.
1: They're Buffalo billing it.
0: Yeah, they're Buffalo billing it today because Jody and I asked them to in honor of Gloria Steinem.
3: You know, I think that when we talk about the poll numbers in South Carolina, I don't think new Senator Graham, knows a thing. And so, you know, the more debates they can have, the better.
0: Yeah. Well, she's not agreeing to one.
1: She's not
0: is
1: agreeing
0: she?
1: To one.
0: Great. Which, you know, no kidding.
3: Why would that be the case?
0: Yeah. Why would that be? She seems so well informed,
1: especially
0: right?
1: on international stuff.
0: Yeah.
1: Yeah.
0: By the way, Carl, did you like that I got a joke in the middle of my feminism?
3: I mean, I did.
0: Just saying.
3: It is your right as a modern woman.
0: Thank you.
3: Who is benefiting from the house that Gloria built.
1: Yeah,
0: thank you.
3: To joke about whatever you want.
0: All right. We love you, Carl Frisch. MOOCsForCarl.com. Okay.
1: Thank you, Carl.
0: 50 minutes after the hour.
2: And multiple countries got attacked yesterday, as well as multiple U.S. bases. So it's just Wednesday.
0: Yeah, I believe people are starting to listen to me saying, Malcolm Nance says everything on my show first. He told you they had destroyed our bases. Well, what, 2 weeks ago? They're lying to us. You said Jordan under attack again because Trump attacked Iran. You said back at war, Hegseth won the debate over who's in the driver's seat. This is a direct insult to Rubio and Bessent, who assured the world the economic war was going to break Iran. Yeah, that was just a few days ago, right?
2: Yeah, yeah. Rubio, and it's funny because Rubio told his foreign ministry friends in State Department around the Washington, D.C., that there wouldn't be no further combat actions before the midterms because Trump didn't want to risk having a disaster. 3-2-1, this happens. And then Scott Bessent was put as the point man for the new part of the war, which was supposed to be the Operation Economic Outcast that was supposed to destroy the United States government. According to Trump, that got done in a matter of days, and now we're back to bombing. Mm-hmm. This is madness.
0: I'm not an expert, but everyone in the military quitting, it's bad, right? Is that bad?
2: Not good.
0: Strom said Driscoll warned Trump that Hegseth's purge was erasing the Army's command spine. Trump was reportedly stunned by the scale. First of all, Trump obviously has no idea what's going on about anything. Days later, Driscoll was gone, and the Army now has no Senate-confirmed civilian leader, no top general, no operations chief, no Europe commander, a global force running on dead circuits, drifting into strategic darkness. Discuss.
2: Well put.
0: Discussed amongst yourself.
2: Well, that was very well put. But more importantly, and this is the dangerous part, people, for those of you who can actually see me, I'm pointing to my left temple. This is where the reality of what Trump believes is happening in the world starts. And I'm pointing to my right temple. And this is where it ends. Right. There is a fantasy bubble in between that, where the United States has reigned supreme all over the world, where, you know, we're starting to understand that he believes that if he had taken Iran, he would control up to 50% of the world's oil reserves. This is, without any question, the most blatant, obvious oil grab in the world. And his biggest problem is that the Iranians are defying him.
0: Yeah.
2: So one day he believes, Scott Bessent, that the Iranian economy is cracked. The next day, he believes that the Strait of Hormuz is so closed that we control it, even though a fraction of oil is coming through. And now he's back to believing, you know, that he's, you know, that picture of mommy and daddy and him at that military school when he was in high school, that he is in charge of the army as commander in chief. Technically he is, but that he doesn't need any of those other generals. And Hegseth has convinced him how that this guy is the new freaking Napoleon.
0: Yeah. And wow, how about Hegseth running for president?
2: Trump
0: said it's too soon to discuss 2028. He said Hegseth's doing a fantastic job. Really? So the alcoholic with the Nazi tattoos that has lost the war with Iran is qualified. And okay. He said we have to get through the mid. Oh, he has to get through stealing the midterms first.
1: Right.
0: But okay. I mean, in what universe? Like you've said, how long ago? We've already lost this war.
2: Lost. We lost this war back, I think, about April when we couldn't achieve any of the activity of the things on the checklist that Trump have. Iran has everything they had before, minus the missiles that they fired at us and a bunch of craters that we left around the country. But Hegseth for president? This shows you, people, this shows you the fantasy world MAGA lives in.
0: Yeah.
2: And Pete Hegseth, if I'm not mistaken, didn't he have a major rape allegation uh-huh. against him,
0: yes.
2: which he settled for cash? Mm-hmm. Well, don't tell me that's not going to come up.
0: Yeah.
2: Everything he only got certified as Secretary of War because Trump told one of those senators, if you don't vote him in, I will ruin you as a person.
0: Yeah.
2: His mojo is gone. I pray to God Pete Hegseth runs for president.
0: And there's not a it's not a coincidence Driscoll is out like what a day after the reporting that all of the military the generals are telling Trump we can't sustain this war. After the hour, look at the petting zoo over there with Jody Hamilton. Look at Bonnie and Clyde. Look, get your face up. Okay, we need all the love we can get. Betty Thomas said, "Am I the only one who's suffering from postpartum depression?"
1: Aww.
0: That's funny. It's true. We have postpartum.
1: Yeah.
0: Okay, and Strom says the Strait of Hormuz, a global oil choke point, now being floated as Trump Strait. Did you see that?
1: Yeah, I saw that.
0: Mm-hmm. Yeah. Is the kind of empire-rotting narcissism that signals a superpower slipping into terminal hallucination, redeeming a flashpoint of a world conflict after himself isn't strength. It's the death rattle of a nation losing its grip on reality.
1: Yep. That's it. He's going to declare victory, get out and go, and there's the Trump Strait.
0: He's just... Because Natalie probably showed him something that said, yeah, Trump Strait. So he's like, that's a good idea. It's my name on it. Okay. Matt said, also, the correct response to a couple of red district Democrats breaking rank and voting Republicans is not, damn, Democrats suck. The correct response is, damn, we need to elect a lot more Democrats so that a couple of defectors won't sway a vote.
1: There you go.
0: Do not use this as the latest Democrats disarray thing. There's two Democrats voted. This is what Mike Nellis told us. We need a Fetterman-proof majority in the Senate.
1: Yes, we do.
0: Because, you know what? 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
4: He's tearing down the trees. Of course he is. More than 60 trees have come down at East Potomac Golf Links in the last few weeks. Sycamores. Trees lining the fairways, and amongst the most conspicuous losses, a cherry tree near the 14th green in one of those gorgeous stretches of Haynes Point where the blossoms have framed the Potomac for generations. The regime calls it routine maintenance. Sure. This taxpayer-funded vandal cult could run Mount Rushmore through a wood chipper and issue a press release congratulating itself on increased gravel production. Because Donald Trump is a destroyer, a devourer, a demolition-drunk, dignity-deficient parasite with the appetite of a landfill compactor and the impulse control of a toddler driving a bulldozer through Versailles. He is a taker. He is a predator. He moves through the world like a bloated, brass-plated, invasive species, rooting through the inheritance of generations with his little snossage-fingered sense of entitlement, ripping out anything living or luminous enough to remind him that the world existed before him and will outlive him. The East Wing? Gone. The weeping willows at the Kennedy Center? Gone. Those trees were considered important to the site's historic character. Now they're being replaced with weeping cherry trees because under Mar-a-Lago Barbie's dream dictatorship, even botany gets dragged through a compulsory makeover. And today, they came for the art. A crew showed up at the Kennedy Center this morning and dismantled Joel Shapiro's enormous blue sculpture, Blue, a 24-foot figure created specifically for the Reach. The artist called it a celebration of possibility. Donald Trump takes over and possibility gets ratchet strapped to a fucking flatbed. Because this is what he does. He sees history and starts measuring for his name. He sees art and starts looking for a forklift. He sees a tree and reaches for a chainsaw. He sees a building and starts imagining a dust cloud. He sees a boundary and immediately wonders whether anybody has the balls to enforce it. And now they're talking about bulldozing the Kennedy Center itself, the whole fucking building. The regime has told a federal court that if Trump doesn't get his way with the renovation, demolition could be on the table. The Kennedy Center. At this point, he could wake up tomorrow, look across New York Harbor, decide the Statue of Liberty just isn't his type, tell us he moved on her like a bitch but couldn't get there, and tear the fucking thing down because rejection now comes with federal demolition authority. And I genuinely don't know who would stop him. Congress is all the resistance of a cocktail napkin dropped in a urinal, and the Supreme Court stands behind him like a row of black-robed valet attendants handing Darth Dorito the keys to another constitutional joyride. More power, more latitude, more immunity, fewer constraints, more fucking room to destroy. And there is something particularly heartbreaking about these trees, because a mature tree is decades of sunlight made solid. It drinks rain, holds earth, cools the air, shelters birds, gives oxygen, throws shade over people who will never know who planted it. A tree spends its whole life giving. Donald Trump has spent his whole life taking, and predators don't develop restraint because they're asked nicely. They keep feeding until somebody fucking stops them. This November, that somebody has to be us. We have to vote in numbers too big to rig, too big to suppress, too big to litigate away, and too fucking enormous to deny. We take back Congress. We restore oversight and subpoenas and investigations and checks and guardrails and accountability. We put the law back between this ravenous motherfucker and everything else he wants to tear apart. Look at the stumps. Look at the empty place where the willows stood. Look at the art being hauled away. Look at everything beautiful he has touched and made smaller. And understand this. Donald Trump is not finished. He will keep taking, he will keep tearing, he will keep testing how much of this country he can strip for parts before the country finally says no. At the ballot box, we make that no deafening. With margins too wide to bury, with a Congress he cannot bully, with subpoenas he can't wish away, with consequences he can't outrun. Before the next tree falls, before the next wall comes down, before the next piece of our history is reduced to rubble and renamed after the man who destroyed it. Vote like you want something left when he's finally fucking gone.
5: Hi, I'm John Fugelsang here at Heathrow Airport in London, and I went on the BBC today and said that I thought assless chaps referred to skinny British men, so they've asked me to leave the country. But that's okay. I'm flying back to California for Stephanie Miller's Sexy Liberal Comedy Tour's only date of 2026 at the Saban Theater, right before the midterms, October 24th, with Stephanie, Hal, Frangela, myself, and our special guests Mark Hamill and Glenn Kirshner. 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

0: in five Texas children live in poverty, but one of our own residents became the world's first trillionaire. Those three men now own more wealth than the entire middle class in this country. The real fight is not left versus right, it's top versus bottom. That is the true fight.
1: Yep, James Tallarico. Talking about the children, if only there was a world-renowned pediatrician of some kind here that we could talk to about, you know, stuff like that.
2: If I'm going to get bad news, I want it from him because he's so handsome. Dr. Irwin Redletter joins us now. 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
1: Macaulay Culkin.
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3: Here he became Dr. Doom.
2: Dr. Irwin Redletter is the founding director of the National Center for Disaster Preparedness and senior research scholar.
1: Hi, good morning.
4: How do you like that?
1: How do you like that? Dreams can come true. It can happen to you.
4: Yeah. Happen to you, yeah.
1: So, you know, obviously you are helping all the kids in Ukraine. You just said, according to when they confirm August data, they'll announce that some 4,000 Ukrainian children have been injured or killed by Russian missiles and drones since February 2022. And I don't know if you've been hearing lately. So Trump yesterday said we're out of ammunition because of Ukraine. Not because of his ridiculous, disastrous war of choice in Iran, which, first of all, that's a complete lie, as we know, right?
4: Nonsense. And then Bessent said we have a gas price.
1: Oh, wait,
4: crisis.
1: I was saving that for you. Here is Scott Bessent, Dr. Doom.
5: We are going through an energy shock right now due to both the war in Ukraine, because Ukraine has decided that they want to blow up Russian energy assets and refined products. So that is creating upward price pressure on a global basis. And then the conflict in Iran. And the conflict in Iran will end and prices will come down.
1: Oh, my God. And we're back to it's going to be over soon, Trump says yesterday. Oh, yeah, I'm sure it'll be over soon. Oh, he's just going to declare victory and get out of this complete disaster.
4: So I'd like to kind of make believe that I'm a reporter at a press conference, and Bessent has just said that. And I would raise my hand and go, sir, excuse me. Yes, Redletter? Secretary Bessent, you're a freaking moron. You're an idiot.
1: Please let him into a press conference.
4: You do understand that Ukraine was attacked.
1: Thank you.
4: By a megalomaniac moron, crazy man named Putin, Trump's pal, your boss's pal, and Ukraine is trying to defend itself and survive and sustain its sovereignty. You do understand that, sir, don't you?
1: Yeah. I mean,
4: that's my dream. I mean, it's a limited dream. It's very specific, but
1: back to in honor of Gloria Steinem leaving us and, Hillary, who is Hillary Clinton's good friend. That whole exchange about him being a Putin puppet and no puppet, you're the puppet. I mean, absolutely, Dr. Redletter, everything he does. I mean, these are Russian talking points, blaming Ukraine for gas prices, saying, oh, we're out of ammunition because we gave it all to Ukraine. I mean, it's just extraordinary to see that come out of an American's mouth.
4: Well, you know, one of the things that I'm thinking is that one day there will be a leak about what exactly Putin has on Donald Trump.
1: Yeah.
4: And it's going to be a doozy. It's going to dwarf almost everything else, because when you pull back the layers, I think we're going to see a traitor, an absolute dishonorable Putin puppet, literally.
1: Yeah.
4: Who has devoted himself to making sure that Putin gets protected and Putin's assets get protected.
1: Yeah.
4: Why that is, I don't know, but I'm sure it has to do with money.
1: Well, talk about that. Gloria Steinem didn't get to see, a woman president in her lifetime, her friend Hillary Clinton, who, again, I said it from day one, and Malcolm Nance wrote books about it, as you know. Putin absolutely massively interfered to help Trump in 2016. And, in my opinion, between that and WikiLeaks and National Enquirer and all the cheating he did, Hillary absolutely had that election stolen from her, and everything she said has been correct, particularly regarding Putin, right? And just him being a Russian asset.
4: Yes, particularly regarding Putin, and maybe that to me is probably the most important reality of all this insanity that we're seeing with Donald Trump. His relationship with Putin is probably the biggest earth-shaking scandal of all time.
6: Did you see him?
4: We'll find out. We've got to find out.
6: A few days ago, going, "Oh, I think Russia's behaved very well." As you said, we're not old enough to remember that it was absolutely an unprovoked terrorist attack on a sovereign country. This isn't even a war.
4: Yeah.
6: This is an unprovoked attack on Ukraine.
4: Yeah. And by the way, you know, some of the big changes that have happened there, it used to be that the missile and drone attacks happened at night. People get woken up, they go to the shelter if they could get there, and that so on. Now it's all day long. It's day and night missile and drone attacks at a time when Ukraine does not have enough anti-missile defense systems and ammunition to deal with those at this time. And so Putin is exploiting this vulnerability and killing people.
6: Yeah.
4: And the other thing they're doing, of course, is destroying the infrastructure that will provide heat and electricity during what will be an extraordinarily brutal winter. And look, this is a time when the Allies should have been rallying around, allies including the United States, rallying around Ukraine, but we're abandoning Ukraine. It's an immoral, horrific thing that we're doing to
1: Ukraine.
4: And
1: I was reading a piece yesterday, Doc, and I don't know which military experts or whatever think Russia's going to attack a NATO ally at some point. And, you know, you're right, he is an absolute traitor to the United States. He is on the side of our enemies, of, you know, Russia, North Korea.
4: Every single European nation, Eastern European and Western European nation, is terrified that Putin's coming after them. He's already been launching drones into Germany and Poland. Mm-hmm. And we were in Denmark last week and woken up at 4:30 in the morning because Danish Air Force scrambling jets in practices during, you know, basically every day.
1: Yeah.
4: And I think we're at the beginning of something really horrible, and we needed a president who was smart, wise, and capable of handling a global crisis. Not to mention the fact that this president started the global crisis or enhanced the global crisis.
1: So,
4: and now we have a big mess on our hands.
1: Let's move
4: with
1: from
4: the worst possible leadership.
1: Yeah, let's move from international disaster to national disaster. You have posted cutting Alzheimer's research funding was just the beginning for the loony, unhinged RFK Jr. He also slashed support for cancer and mental health research. Kennedy has brought chaos, dishonesty, dishonor to America's once world-class public health and medical research institutions. You said every Republican candidate running for any office must be asked by every constituent if they support Kennedy's lunacy and then vote accordingly. It's the cowardices of the, you know, Senator Cassidy's and then Tom Tillis talking about what a disaster the military is under Hegseth, who he voted for. Even these people that aren't running again, that have nothing to lose, have no courage in this party, right?
4: No, which is quite amazing. And part of that is, you know, they're being threatened physically. And I don't mean this hyperbolically. They're getting calls and messages, you know, of the, you know, the mafia style. We know where you live. We know where your kids go to school. And I think that's not a minor thing. And a friend of mine who's a retired Democratic congressman told me for sure this is happening to colleagues. And it's happening to Republicans who oppose him or want to speak out about him. And it's, of course, happening to Democrats. So this is, we're really in a crisis here, and hopefully we'll get some relief on November 3rd, but we'll see. I mean, I'm very worried about the midterms. I know you are too, but
1: you know, Doc,
4: we're going to have to be really, really smart about this.
1: Yeah. I mean, it's personal to all of us. You know, my mom passed of Alzheimer's, as you know. You're a pediatrician. You know, cutting pediatric cancer funding seems like the most insane, cartoon-level villain crazy in the world, right?
4: It is irrational, but we have irrational people leading these agencies reporting to an irrational boss, the president. And I guess in some ways, what do we expect?
1: Yeah.
4: We're getting what we would expect knowing who these people are. And it's pathetic.
1: Yeah, I saved one last post for you from Greg, because I keep saying this isn't politics. When people go, oh, I don't pay attention to politics. This is, I keep saying the moral existential crisis of our time. But Greg said, I must be so naive. I used to think that we all agreed that fascists, pedophiles, concentration camps, and wars were bad, and democracy, peace, helping people, and protecting girls and women were good. But this is where we are right now. And I, to your point about voting, our friend Joyce Vance said, we should never focus so much on the details that we forget the context. No one works this hard to keep eligible citizens from voting unless they are truly deeply frightened of what will happen if Americans are able to exercise their rights. We should never forget that our responsibility is to do whatever it takes to vote this year. We may have to jump through a lot of hoops, and it is absolutely un-American, but this is where we are, right?
4: Exactly. And I think a lot of people feel powerless or helpless in terms of the forces that we're up against. But I just want to say that I think there's a lot that people can do. And it is, first of all, making sure you do vote and making sure you do speak out. But I think this other notion of pressing the Republican candidates, why do you support this? Why do you support the pedophile? Why do you support the people and the party that are raising your gas prices every single day? Why? And make them justify it. Make them squirm at town hall meetings if they were to have them. Make them, you know, write to them, call them, leave messages in the offices. Now's the time for this sort of complete, uninhibited pushing on these Republican candidates. Yeah. Because they're representing a man who is a toxic disaster for America. And I'll tell you one thing. I remember after January 6th, you know, that to me that was the turning point, yeah. Right? We saw with our own eyes what was happening, and we heard so many Republicans who were going crazy with their opposition to what happened there, which they'd forgotten about.
1: Yeah.
4: And they let him get away with pardoning all those criminals and lunatics who attacked the Congress. And listen, we got a lot of work to do in the country, but every citizen can play a role and just speak out and do your thing. Now's the time.
1: January 6th was it for you. Yeah, he had me at, hello, I'm going to mock a disabled reporter and grab women by the pussy. That was, he had me.
4: Oh, that was a good one. Yeah.
1: Okay.
7: All Mexicans are rapists.
1: Yeah. He had me at, hello, I'm Donald Trump.
7: There you go.
1: Doc, thank you again. And thanks for all the good. We've linked to all your great work for kids in Ukraine, and we love you.
4: Bye, guys.
1: 18 minutes after the hour. Obviously, we've been talking about the Supreme Court and the mail-in voting and the whistleblower, talking about the blatant attempts to, you know, suppress the vote.
8: 92 precincts closed in purple Tarrant County in Texas.
1: Yes, Tarrant County Republicans just carved a 30% crater into an election day access. They voted to wipe out nearly one-third of polling places, a precision strike on students, low-income voters, and anyone who can't abandon work to hunt for a ballot. Residents flooded the meeting, warning this was engineered disenfranchisement. Officials ignored every voice and pulled the plug anyway. Not a coincidence that county is hugely for Tallarico, right?
8: Yeah, it has turned purple over the years. So in lieu of policy, they're going to kick old ladies and walkers out. And this is not to mention, folks are hanging from trees right now that we're not even paying attention to.
1: Yeah.
8: But when they're kicking out old white ladies and walkers, it's like, hello, that's alarm bells.
1: Right. I believe many people have said black people don't lynch themselves. Just
7: no, they don't.
1: FYI.
8: No.
1: Jody and I just talked about the Haitian teenager that killed himself. You know, he had an ankle monitor. He couldn't play soccer anymore. He was treated like a criminal. These people have done nothing wrong.
7: Right.
1: Carlos.
8: A.K.A.
1: Still,
8: Shackles.
1: Yeah.
8: Yeah. And again, you've got a guy like J.D. Vance that just wants to bring in end times, biblical end times. Mm-hmm. He's got an Indian wife. He could care less about anybody else. They spread that lie that people were eating cats and dogs. Greed is, mm-hmm. We are stunned by the amount of greed and grossness of the Republican Party.
1: By the way, Speaker Mike Johnson says lying is part of Islam and argues Iran cannot be trusted because it's part of their religion to lie. I mean, they're out and out calling Democratic candidates terrorists and jihadists. I mean,
8: the barbarians are inside the gate.
1: Yeah.
8: Yes, they came in on a Trojan horse, and they're the good guys.
1: Trump's buddies, Saudi Arabia, were the ones behind 9/11. Mm-hmm. We've been talking all morning. President Joe Biden and Dr. Jill Biden will join every other living former president and first lady at Ground Zero for the 25th anniversary of 9/11. Trump decided to skip the event when organizers refused his demand to break their rule of banning political remarks. Thank God we're going to be spared from that atrocity.
8: Oh, yeah, it would have turned into all about me.
7: Oh, yeah.
1: Yeah. Yeah,
8: you know, imagine if those planes would have flown into the reflecting pool with the damage they could have done to my ballroom. It would have been gross.
1: Now that you've brought up Godstack, let me just Capitol Hill Christian Organization releases quote unquote study declaring it's unbiblical for the government to help the poor.
7: What?
8: What?
7: What?
1: Catholic school was a long time ago, Jody, but I'm almost certain Jesus said some stuff about helping the poor.
7: Yeah,
1: but,
7: it's kind of a big thing.
1: Yeah. Hate group cheers NHL team dropping Pride Night. I decided to sport the sports with you. Family.
8: Yeah, boy.
1: Family. Yeah. Oh, sorry. Yes, go ahead. Sorry. Yeah.
9: Sports.
7: There we go.
1: Okay. All right. Family Research Council. Tony Perkins. No mother.
7: No
1: blood.
7: Mother
1: no.
7: Blood. No blood.
1: No,
7: mother.
1: Not
7: no.
1: That one.
8: Norman. Strangers in the White House.
1: We're looking for psycho music. I forgot to mention that. Family Research Council writes, in a refreshing move that piggybacks on the broader trend to downplay LGBTQ activism in the NHL, the Dallas Stars announced the team won't be hosting a Pride Night in 2026-27. Well, that'll help with gas prices.
7: Yes, it will.
1: Yes.
8: Yeah.
1: Groceries, sure. Okay.
8: Yeah, again, no policy. That'll make us win the Iran war.
7: Yep.
1: They want every coach to be that.
8: Free health care.
1: They want every coach to be that homophobic coach from... Oh, thank you, Sam. The homophobic coach from Rudolph the Red-Nosed Reindeer. Remember?
7: There you go.
8: Yeah. I'm sorry, Rudolph. You can't play. You're different than everybody.
1: You can't play in any of our reindeer games. Okay.
8: It's so lame.
1: Hang on. I'm not done with fake Christian stack. Texas hate pastor re-raises U.S. flag at local post office because it's repulsive to lower flags for Dolly Parton.
7: What?
8: Oh, boy.
1: A Texas pastor is encouraging people to move the flags up from the half-mast in protest of lowering the flag for Dolly Parton. I guess because, she
7: was
1: tolerating the gays.
7: Christian?
1: Yes, but the wrong kind.
7: Right, that's true.
8: Yeah.
7: Very true.
1: He is a self-proclaimed pastor. He posted a video showing him putting the flag back up. He said the order to lower the flags for Dolly Parton was repulsive and offensive. He identifies as a member of the Official Street Preachers, a group best known for screaming slurs and holding offensive signs outside Pride and LGBTQ.
7: They sound lovely.

0: like 10,000 spoons when all you need is...
1: Stephanie Miller.
2: And you said it ironic.
3: None of those things are ironic.
4: No,
3: none of them.
4: None of them.
3: Oh, God, please someone get her a thesaurus. Okay, 24... 24 minutes after the hour. We played Scott Bessent blaming Ukraine for gas prices for Dr. Redliner. But he said this as well.
5: Scott. We talk about socialism here in the U.S. When we look at the demographic of those voters, they are overeducated and under-earning.
6: Yes.
5: So these are underachievers who are jealous of those who want to go and work every day.
4: Oh, my God.
3: As I said, an administration full of punchable faces. I'm a billionaire. I don't know. You all are so lazy.
7: Where's your dressage horse?
3: Okay. And Howard Nutlick, speaking of...
4: No, that's not...
3: Did you see he said no Americans died in Iran?
4: What?
3: And then he had to... Oh, I'm sorry. I misspoke. Really? Yes, you miss... He's always thinking of Venezuela or something else. Okay, here he is. How about this one? Howard Nutlick.
8: One of my favorite things is when people talk about data centers using water. The number one product in America that uses water is cattle. Cattle. I mean, data centers don't use water. The data centers,
4: yeah, they do.
8: Is propaganda by our adversaries to try to slow us down.
3: They just all lie. Data centers don't use water. No Americans died. Prices are way down. I just... So many liars, so little time. So many liars. Okay. Hey, Michael in North Carolina. Hello, Mike.
9: Hey, Mama. Hey. In honor of Gloria Steinem, I'd just like to say a couple of words about Janet Reno.
3: Okay.
9: Who was the first female attorney general, served through all 8 years of Bill Clinton's presidency, and never embarrassed herself like Pam Bondi. Also, Janet Reno, fun fact.
3: Yes.
9: She was testifying, and someone referred to her as General Reno. And she said, I'm not a general. I'm an attorney. General is an adjective modifying attorney. I am not a general.
3: Okay, there you go. Hey, Jody, I know who you are. Who said the truth will set you free, but first it'll piss you off?
4: Hillary Clinton.
3: No, but that was a good guess. No, that was Gloria Steinem.
4: Oh.
3: The theme today is
4: Gloria Steinem. Got it.
3: Okay, did you see Trump posted, Apple Maps has just announced it changed the name of Lake Ontario to Lake America. So now that very important change of names between Google Maps and Apple Maps is complete, ratified, and binding. Thank you for your attention to this map.
4: Not binding.
3: It's not just the dumbest timeline. It's just the most ridiculous. Stephen said the president of the United States is sitting on Truth Social celebrating because Apple Maps changed the name of a lake. He actually wrote complete, ratified, and binding like Apple Maps is the effing Senate. This is what occupies his time. This is what he needs to feel victorious about, an effing map label. It would be hilarious if it weren't so unbelievably pathetic. Thank you. Meanwhile, he has lost the war in Iran, apparently getting ready to claim victory and just get out. And MapQuest has just become number one.
4: Good.
3: So there. And as we've been talking about all morning, Christopher says the USS Abraham Lincoln aircraft carrier has arrived in Thailand looking like Donnie's reflecting pool.
4: Uh-huh.
3: Everything Trump touches dies. Mm-hmm. I'm telling you. And one last one. Ken said, after seeing some of the pictures released from the Epstein files, I understand why Trump is doing all this weird crap. Anything to distract us from the fact that the U.S. president is a pedophile. Thank you. Can I have a little Kyle Kalinske? Do we have time? Number 7. Here he is.
10: Looking at this going, oh, thank God, yes. Finally, we got the arc to Trump. Finally, we got Trump's face on a passport. Finally, we got his signature on the currency. Finally, we named an airport after him. I love how Florida was simultaneously trying to pass a law to give pedophiles the death penalty, but also renaming an airport after Donald J. Trump, who's a pedophile. Who is this for?
3: Thank you. It's just my id. 29 minutes after the hour, Nevada Secretary of State Cisco Aguilar joins us next.
1: Okay, are you ready? Batavia, Illinois, 2:40 in the morning. A woman sees a flashlight and a shadow outside her window. Police say the man in her backyard was a registered sex offender. A military court convicted him in 2024. He'd taken a sailor's key card, let himself into her bedroom, and watched her sleep. Yikes. He never met the woman in Batavia. He saw her on social media, researched her, and found her home address. Researched. Let me translate that word for you. A people search site will sell a report on you for about $2. 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I use Incogni. 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
2: You make the case in Jesus and John Wayne that evangelical support in general, but particularly white evangelical support for Donald Trump wasn't really... We feel like it was an abandonment of evangelical or Christian values, but it wasn't really, because

0: Trump hijacked evangelical Christianity, but that is not true. No. That's not true. Really, exactly. He just is their champion.
1: Yes.
2: Yeah.
1: Yep, that's exactly right.
2: And it's so, I mean, it's so ironic too when you compare him to the other men in the book. I grew up on John Wayne movies. I grew up in a town called Blue Ridge, Texas, so there were more cows than people and lots of big hats and belt buckles and all that kind of stuff. And now I can't stand John Wayne. And I went and got a history degree, and then I, went and got my master's in religion, and critical thinking ruins a lot of that stuff.
0: Maybe what information will do.
2: And it's so, it's a blessing in a way to have developed critical thinking skills by taking history classes and theology and religion classes and stuff like that. But you also, in Jesus and John Wayne, like Phyllis Schlafly, am I saying her name right?
1: Schlafly.
2: I came across her in a modern American history class as an undergraduate. But I did not realize just how awful she was. And so women, you start even in Jesus and John Wayne, which is about toxic patriarchy.
1: Yes.
2: And Christian nationalism, but she was like one of the primary water carriers for these folks.

0: I think most Americans will view mail voting as lacking credibility because, remember, the United States Postal Service is going to be screening your ballot and sending them back if it finds a single discrepancy, and you may not know.
1: Senator Richard Blumenthal. Well, we could not pick a better morning to have Nevada Secretary of State Cisco Aguilar with us. He is also the chair of the Democratic Association of Secretaries of State. It's so important right now. Good morning, Secretary.
2: Good morning. How are you? Thanks for having me.
1: Thanks so much for coming on. People are obviously, you know, to Senator Blumenthal's point, very concerned. And you guys are, you know, the front line. So talk a little bit about, first of all, the mail, the USPS stuff.
2: Well, I think it's an overall plan and strategy. Not that this administration is very good at having any strategy because they're just so reactive about everything.

0: Here's the problem is they can't even do the job that they're supposed to do and do it well. In Nevada, during our primary election, we had 34 mail ballots that didn't arrive back at the county because they said the address was undeliverable. These county offices have existed for decades, and they ended up in a processing warehouse in Georgia. They disenfranchised 34 voters in Nevada.
1: So Grant posted, what we have now are allegations that not only is the Postal Service developing a system that is destined, if it is designed catastrophically, to fail, leaving potentially millions of votes in limbo, but the administration knowingly broke a court order and potentially the law to make that happen and then covered it up. I mean, I know we have an impeachable offense an hour pretty much in this administration, but what I mean, I keep saying it, Secretary, that it's having its desired effect and it's chaos and confusion, right? I mean, I don't know what first of all, what's your take on what's going to happen legally with this, you know, the post office stuff, and then what do you suggest people do? Because they're trying to depress the vote any way they can, essentially, but talk a little bit about that.
0: Well, again, you know, the post office is not doing what they're supposed to do. The fact that this constitution is very clear that states run elections, not the federal government. And this is a federalization of our elections process. Even our Republican governor says

0: leave elections to the states. That's their responsibility. We don't need the federal government engaged in this process. But the Postal Service doing what they're doing, they're an important part of this democracy process. And the fact that they're starting to make it harder for people to vote, you know, yes. And what's great about this whole thing, if there is a positive in it, is the fact they're going to make this judge very upset by defying the judge's orders. We're back in court before this same judge because we're trying to stop the implementation of this as a whole. It's our second attempt at doing it. We won once already in her courtroom. We won in the Court of Appeals. We went to the Supreme Court. The Supreme Court said, hey, you're a little premature in bringing this case. Go back and wait for the rule to be released. The rule was released. The very next day, we filed suit again. And so we're going to be before this judge, and the federal government's going to have to stand there and explain why they don't follow the law. This administration does not understand the law if they saw one. They make it up because they're a bunch of entitled folks who never have known what it means to be in the shoes of a working person in America.
1: Well, yeah, your statement when on the Supreme Court ruling, you said Democratic Secretary of State are fighting to ensure it's America's voters, not Donald Trump, who decides who represents them. Today's news is disappointing, but we'll continue challenging the executive order and use every tool available to defend voting rights and the constitutional authority of states to administer elections. You know, I'm seeing all over social media, Secretary, people are saying, don't vote by mail because you don't know what's going to happen with all this. I mean, you know, people are saying vote early if you can, drop it in a drop box, go to a voting center. What would be your advice? I mean, I know we have early legally for what's going to, you know, be in place by November 3rd, right?
0: Well, the Postal Service started failing the American people when they decided to change their processing around elections. They no longer process in the evenings. They no longer postmark in the evenings. So we had to re-educate Nevada voters to say, hey, if you're going to use your mail ballot, great, but mail it a week before Election Day. If you're going to hold it closer to Election Day, drop it off at a drop box at a polling location throughout your city.
1: I would say mail it right away. I mean, I always mail it the day I get it.
2: What I'm hearing is mail it no later than October 20th right now.
1: Yeah, yeah. I mean, better safe than sorry this year. I wanted to say, we had Jocelyn Benson on.
0: I love Jocelyn.
1: I know. Here's the thing. I was laughing. I'm like, you guys are not supposed to be famous. Yeah. But it's only because there's been so much of this effery, you know, to call it something else electorally, starting from 2020 and on, right, that you guys are in the spotlight. But I thought just to tell people, the Secretary of State in most states serves as the chief elections officer and is responsible for voter registration, expanding voting access administratively, maintaining voter rolls, administering elections. In 2020, Democratic Secretaries of States across the country expanded voting access, including safe in-person voting, expanded access to absentee ballot applications, and improved election security, all while Republican-led legislatures refused to act and instead sought to conduct partisan fraudulent ballot reviews to overturn the will of the people. At a time when voter suppression and voter purges are running rampant throughout Republican-controlled legislatures, Democratic Secretary of States are uniquely positioned to act as a firewall to safeguard voting rights. I mean, Secretary, I'm here in California, so I feel like, oh, well, my vote will get counted. You know, because this is, look at what's happening in Texas. I mean, Republicans are blatantly saying, we're going to take away polling locations in all of the places where Democrats are more likely to vote. Right? I mean, it's so talk about that a little bit. Oh, do I have a Democratic Secretary of State?
0: Look, there are some great Republican secretaries of state who are standing up and speaking the truth and holding this administration accountable for the decision. But I do have to say, I am the Secretary of State I am because of Jocelyn Benson. She set such a great example. Yeah. She was so available to me when I became secretary. I had never run an election in my life. And the fact that she's running for governor just proves the importance of secretaries. We stand up. We are tough. We are going to fight back. And with the hard part of all of this, I was trying to run for a reelection, maintain my seat, because the secretaries that are elected in 26 are going to be responsible for the 28 election. And in Nevada, we are the road to the White House. We know that the candidate has to win Nevada to get to the White House. And if we don't have strong elections or somebody who stands up and pushes back to uphold the rule of law, we're going to be in trouble. So, you know, remember, your Secretary of State is critical to everything that we're doing. Well, and as you said, they are upholding the law, but they're also coming up with policies to ensure that we continue to maintain access to the ballot box.
1: Yeah. And Secretary, the other, you know, to your point, thank God there are some, I guess, you know, Republican secretaries of state that have integrity, because a lot of states have refused to, you know, give up their voter rolls. Even Republican states, based on the principle you talked about, that's one of our bedrock principles. It is the purview of the states. elections, not the federal government. So, you know, this party that used to stand for small government, right, and states' rights and all of this stuff they said stands for none of it now, right?
0: Well, it's like Democratic secretaries have become constitutionalists.
1: Right.
0: We're following what the Constitution says when the other party used to be the constitutionalists. And the fact that they used to argue, too, for privacy of citizens.
1: Yeah.
0: They did not want government engaged in every aspect. Now they're creating systems that are monitoring every aspect of a voter's life.
1: Yeah. And Secretary, do you have a concern about, there's a lot of these election deniers that are in positions of power now, which is by design, right? What's her name? Tina Peters was Colorado, not Nevada, right? But but I mean, these fake electors and all of this stuff that, you know, a lot of these people that to me belong in prison. I mean, does that
0: concern you? Well,
1: you're
0: talking about my opponent in Nevada.
1: Yeah.
0: He is an election denier. He is a conspiracy theorist. He's a QAnon believer. Mm. And the fact that they're gathering here in a couple weeks in Las Vegas to discuss their ideas and their platforms is truly scary. And the fact that the president of the United States embraces this group of individuals is just wrong.
1: Do you think we're ever just going to get back to one set of facts, or is it too late? That Joe Biden won the 2020 election.
0: And thankfully, we have judges who understand their responsibility and their roles. Judges never were involved in the election process like they are now, but they are the truth tellers, they are the truth seekers, and they are telling the truth to verify the work that we're doing as secretaries is the right thing.
1: Yeah. Secretary, so before we go, give us your marching orders for people for the midterms, your concerns and what your tips are for voters.
0: I think no matter what the situation is or environment is, we have to turn out in mass, because just turning out is making a statement. And the greater numbers that show up at polling locations or return their mail ballots to their county clerk is stand up, have a voice, get out there and vote, get your neighbor to vote, make sure your family members are voting, because that mass showing up is going to send a message. But again, make a plan to vote. Have a plan.
1: Yeah.
0: And then make sure you execute on it.
1: I forget the other thing, of course, is, you know, Texas in particular is, you know, the reporting is they're knocking people off the rolls. So, things we shouldn't have to do, but check and recheck your registration, right? You might have to re-register.
0: Well, it's not only that, just making sure, if like in Nevada, we have universal mail ballot. We keep telling people to go to vote.mv.gov. Verify your portal information. Make sure your address is correct, so there is less of a chance that you don't get a ballot. We want everybody to get their ballot, but we have to make sure we have the right information to be able to do that. So it's similar in other states, is make sure and verify your voter registration information so you're ready to go and you're solid.
1: Yeah. Yep, absolutely. Nevada Secretary of State Cisco Aguilar, thank you so much for your time, and I thank you for safeguarding our elections.
0: Well, thank you for having the conversation and educating people. It's critical.
1: Absolutely.
0: Thank you,
1: sir. There he goes. There he goes. Jody, I left. Speaking of like that, this election is a matter of literally life and death. One thing I forgot to talk to Dr. Redliner about, because there's so much. Dan posts, thanks to RFK and Trump, parents are opting out of vitamin K shots for newborns. Without the injection, babies are 81 times more likely during those first 6 months to suffer life-threatening bleeding in the brain or the gut, the CDC notes. 1 in 5 infants who suffer severe bleeding will die without the shot. Such bleeding occurs in 1 of every 59 births. I mean, just stuff that was like a no-brainer.
2: Yeah.
1: It's
2: vitamins, people. It's not even a vaccine.
1: Right. Yeah. Ooh, it's not a scare of boogity boogity. Ooh, vaccine.
2: Yowie.
1: Yeah, exactly. The fact that they're neglecting or declining a vitamin for their newborn is just, it's becoming okay. One last one before we go, in honor of our Secretary of State. Who said, remember, the Constitution doesn't begin with I, the President. It begins with we, the people.
2: Kamala Harris.
1: No, that was a good guess, though. That's Gloria Steinem.
2: Oh, yeah, I forgot.
1: As Mary says, ladies, let's do it for Gloria. Let's do it. Let's do it. Let's get in formation. Oh, no, that was Beyonce. Pardon me. Okay. We have Brooklyn Dad Defiant coming up. Top of the hour, 46 minutes after the hour.
3: The midterm elections, like, one, it's September 1. That money has never come.
4: Right.
3: They still haven't spent the money.
1: Yeah.
3: And according to the news reports, whatever money they do spend is going to be on ads about Donald Trump's legislative agenda.
1: Yeah.
3: So it's going to be more ads telling you how great the economy is when people say they can't afford to pay their bills.
1: Well, and you went to what you said. Americans are begging the president to do literally anything about inflation. And he's just sitting in the Oval changing the names of lakes. I mean, you know, and of course it's egregious what the Supreme Court did, but in polling, people are hugely against the ballroom and all these other, right. you know,
4: and the bowling alley.
1: Projects.
4: Redecorating the bowling alley.
1: I mean,
4: now.
1: When we can't afford anything. So I guess good news for us politically, bad news, you know, is for democracy, right?
3: Well, and I think it's we've all just kind of smoothed over the lie that the federal government was not going to pay for this. Like, your taxpayer dollars are paying for that. They're paying for so many other things. I've become fully and totally radicalized. The unprecedented nature of Donald Trump's corruption requires unprecedented answers to it. Like, we need to build some kind of like truth commission, Nuremberg style
1: yeah.
3: thing. We might not be able to prosecute them because they get pardons on the way out the door, but we damn sure better be able to. I'm sorry if I just cursed and got you in trouble,
4: nope.
3: but we should be able to seize their assets and take it back and give it to the American people.
4: Yes.
3: And there is
4: yeah.
3: precedent for that in other countries with dictators like
1: well,
3: this guy. And he's just stolen so much money.
1: I mean, look at Trump ran to stay out of prison. Hegseth, I think, running to, you know, stay out of The Hague. You said Hegseth delusionally running for president after losing this war in Iran is really something else. We need to bring shame back to American politics.
3: Hey, that's not fair. That's not fair to Pete Hegseth, though. Like, he's running so that he doesn't get to the end of the bottle.
4: Like,
3: he needs something to distract him. So, have you seen the report? And like, look, I as somebody who's like, I've dealt with like food addiction my entire life, I don't want to make light of somebody's addiction. That guy needs help, and I hope that he gets it. But have you seen the reports that apparently his wife is like following him to Pentagon meetings to make sure that he doesn't hit the bottle too hard?
1: Oh,
3: like, that is not a normal thing and should just not be okay.
1: I love this timeline when I say to Chris, you know, the drunkie McRapey, and he's like, which one? Pentagon one or the Supreme Court one?
3: Well, and the good news is the FBI just lowered the standards of what they'll allow you to do if you're an FBI
1: yes.
3: agent. So prostitution is now okay if you're an FBI agent.
1: Bestiality
3: too.
1: Stealing from your employer.
2: Yeah.
3: Like, yeah, what do we do? My father was a 34-year veteran of the FBI. I called him and talked to him about it. The reason that you don't take in people that have engaged in prostitution is because they're susceptible to blackmail.
4: Right. Yeah.
3: And you don't want your FBI agents to be susceptible to blackmail. That's the reason. So
1: yeah, and as you pointed out, Americans will be less safe because we have compromised
3: right.
1: agents. It's just...
3: And it's happened before. Like, we've had stories in the 80s where the Russian government had compromised FBI agents. They were feeding them information.
4: Mm-hmm.
3: It was a very famous case, I think, that came out in like the early 90s, which was then based on a whole TV show, The Americans.
4: Yeah.
1: Yeah.
4: So,
1: yeah.
3: Nobody watched, unfortunately, but it won a ton of awards. I thought it was really good.
1: We were talking about data centers, and you said swing state Republicans are panicking about being tied to AI data centers, and Trump and Vance are running around saying things like, I don't think data centers are that controversial. It's amazing how bad they are at this. I mean, you have everyone from AOC to, what's his name, Burchett, the Republican, saying, well, if the president's, you know, calling us backwards and poor for, you know, not wanting a data center, I guess I am, right?
3: I couldn't believe that tweet when I saw it. It's like, even for Trump, that's like really callous. And he's talking about his own people there because it's a lot of, I mean, again, the Republicans put out a memo, about 10 days ago, maybe a little bit less than that, basically begging big tech to come in and save them because the American people are turning about data centers. And then immediately after that, Greg Abbott, the governor of Texas, started to move left on data centers. Mike Rogers started suddenly becoming anti-AI, even though Mike Rogers has more investments in AI than probably any other candidate running for Senate in the election. So it's just, they can't, but Trump can't let his party do his thing. Like, they know what they need to do. They need to run away from that. They need to run away from Trump. They need to figure out some economic solutions. They can't admit that there's an affordability crisis in the country because the president's crazy and thinks we're living in the golden age of America. They can't run away from AI and data centers because Trump and Vance are just going to crap all over them.
1: So, by the way, I'm glad you're talking about this because I have been too. You said Texas has quietly shoved more than 1.2 million voters, over 6% of its rolls, into the suspense list heading into the midterm. The GOP is terrified of losing, and most of those people won't find out until they're standing at a polling place in November. I say it every day here, Mike, check your registration and recheck it every day if you have to until you vote.
3: Yeah. And the good news for the people in Texas, if you're on that suspense list, you can still vote. You'll vote provisionally. Now, I think the fear that I'd be worried about is like, will my ballot actually be counted?
4: Right.
3: That's a legitimate question. And the other good news is that in the previous election in 2024, there were actually more people on the suspense list than this year. So I want to like caution people a little bit about freaking out about that particular one. I did tweet about it because I want people to know. But again, they're going to twist any way that they can. They're going to break every law. They're going to violate every norm. They're going to push through whatever they can to screw up this election. And Ken Paxton's a terrible candidate. He's not raising any money. He has zero charisma.
1: 53 minutes after the hour, Canada Gal says Pete Hegseth is insulting and body-shaming young Canadian cadets. Have you seen your president? Yeah, oh, how about him in the golf clothes? How about that big tub of treasonous trans fats?
5: I didn't think he could look worse.
6: Oh, he can.
1: Okay. Ron Filipowski says, remember when the Trump administration claimed that Iran agreed to buy crops from American farmers as part of a peace deal? Oh, my God. Every single thing they've said about Iran is a lie. Okay. This is, we've been talking about the Lincoln all morning. What a wrong leader costs the nation. The USS Abraham Lincoln has arrived in Thailand after 9 months at sea. Look at the state of the aircraft carrier.
2: It's
1: a joke.
2: It's just sad. I mean, when I saw the photographs yesterday. Hulk.
1: Yeah. As an American, it just makes you go, oh, God.
2: I said to Sean, I was like, I have never seen a ship look like that. He goes, that's because we have to deal with it on a daily basis. And they didn't have the supplies.
1: Yeah. And someone said it looks like the reflecting pool, right? Mm-hmm. Speaking of which, Art said Trump's reflecting pool story has been poked full of holes by prosecutors, undermined by an engineer's warning, contradicted by videos of workers peeling up loose blue sealant by hand. And his ally is still out here demanding people believe in evidence no one's actually seen. Doug Burgum, it's pathetic. Mm-hmm. He's turned all of them into pathetic liars because he's one. All right, I need some Kyle Kulinski again. Yes, I do. Okay.
7: Only one side is this corrupt and this self-dealing, the worst in history. Only one of them is. So you know how many stocks Joe Biden traded in office? Zero. None. Zilch. Nada. Zero. How about Trump? What is it like? Dozens a day? Oh, yeah. Tens of thousands of trades? He's made billions of dollars since getting back in the White House. Like, we need to stop with this false equivalence bullshit.
1: Yeah. Thank you. Thank you. Thank you. We mentioned this yesterday. This is our Secretary of Transportation of the United States of America.
8: Sydney Sweeney's boobs make us want to reproduce. Right? Sydney Sweeney's boobs are going to save America.
2: What?
1: And that was his trad wife laughing hysterically at him talking about Sidney Sweeney.
2: And didn't she also say the only reason he is the secretary is because there was nothing left to offer him?
1: Yes. Do you need your moment of zen, which is what I call my moment of Hunter?
2: Yes.
1: Hunter Biden on If He Met Trump.
9: Mm-hmm.
1: Yeah, that'd be 14. Sorry.
10: I was on some other show and somebody said, what would you say if Donald Trump came and sat down? What would you like to say to him? And you know what my response is? Go f*** yourself, you mother. The way in which he talks about, demeans, and treats not just my father, my family, and the people that I love. Like, what kind of man would you be if you had anything to say to him other than that?
1: I need more. I need just one more. One more.
10: He's what you call in recovery, he's a dry drunk. All of his behaviors are that of an alcoholic or an addict. That megalomaniacal narcissism, the aggrandizement, the delusion, the obsession with self, the thinking that everything that you do is right and that you're always the victim.
1: Yeah, exactly. Jody, yeah, pardon. Who said of the cognitive tests for presidents? I mean, you get a guy in there who he's got a good line of crap, he gets in and all of a sudden you're stuck with a man who's a moron.
2: Helen Reddy.
1: No, that was a bad guess. That'd be Trump who mispronounced cognitive as well in that hole. Jennifer in New York. Hi, Jen. Welcome. Oops, I didn't do it right. Hi, Jen. Sorry.
11: Hey,
1: go ahead.
11: Stephanie,
1: go ahead.
11: How are you?
1: Good. Go ahead.
11: Okay. It's been a while. My main issue right now is that there's so much racism in this country. And right now, brown and black people are being killed.
1: Yes.
11: We are dying. And mainstream media will not talk about it. You don't hear it on mainstream media. If you do, it's only for, 5 seconds and that's it?
1: Yeah.
11: Independent media has to talk a little bit more about it. And Stephanie, I'm main reason why is I'm telling you, you need to speak about it more. Because we are being killed.
1: We talked about it. Just yesterday. And there's so much to say about the mainstream media, right? That I don't even know where to start. By the way, this is someone made a good point. Too many even professional journalists fail to understand Trump because they approach it through a normal human lens. But Trump is a man whose narcissism has made him truly, literally psychotic. He is incapable of mentally approaching anything without it being about him and his obsessions. There is nothing deeper to him than that, and his growing dementia issues have only made his psychosis worse, plus his need to glorify himself to get over the psychological damage of his 2020 loss.
2: Yep.
1: America, you in danger, girl.
2: Yeah.
1: Is my point.
2: Yep.
1: Thank God Brooklyn Dad Defiant is here. 718 in the house, yo. Next.

0: And welcome back. Just 871 days left to go in our countdown to liberty. Today, as we face floods, droughts, tropical storms, desert heat in the swamp, a war in Iran, fights with Canada, Mexico, most of South America, and all of our NATO allies, Donald Trump has said that travel to the U.S. is fantastic and great. Come on down. You're our next contestant on The Country's Right. But not many people are buying it because, you know, there are fascist nations in Europe. And those who want to travel to the United States, why, to see fascism, it's cheaper to see it in Europe. And it's, you know, closer to home. So let me say this. When Donald Trump says that it's great out there, everyone in this country is from the great state of Missouri. Donnie, show me. See you next time. Have fun. Bye.
1: He's tearing down the trees. Of course he is. More than 60 trees have come down at East Potomac Golf Links in the last few weeks. Sycamores. Trees lining the fairways, and amongst the most conspicuous losses, a cherry tree near the 14th green in one of those gorgeous stretches of Haynes Point where the blossoms have framed the Potomac for generations. The regime calls it routine maintenance. Sure, this taxpayer-funded vandal cult could run Mount Rushmore through a wood chipper and issue a press release congratulating itself on increased gravel production, because Donald Trump is a destroyer, a devourer, a demolition-drunk, dignity-deficient parasite with the appetite of a landfill compactor and the impulse control of a toddler driving a bulldozer through Versailles. He is a taker. He is a predator. He moves through the world like a bloated, brass-plated, invasive species, rooting through the inheritance of generations with his little snossage-fingered sense of entitlement, ripping out anything living or luminous enough to remind him that the world existed before him and will outlive him. The East Wing? Gone. The weeping willows at the Kennedy Center? Gone. Those trees were considered important to the site's historic character. Now they're being replaced with weeping cherry trees because under Mar-a-Lago Barbie's dream dictatorship, even botany gets dragged through a compulsory makeover. And today, they came for the art. A crew showed up at the Kennedy Center this morning and dismantled Joel Shapiro's enormous blue sculpture. Blue, a 24-foot figure created specifically for the Reach. The artist called it a celebration of possibility. Donald Trump takes over and possibility gets ratchet strapped to a fucking flatbed, because this is what he does. He sees history and starts measuring for his name. He sees art and starts looking for a forklift. He sees a tree and reaches for a chainsaw. He sees a building and starts imagining a dust cloud. He sees a boundary and immediately wonders whether anybody has the ball to enforce it. And now they're talking about bulldozing the Kennedy Center itself, the whole fucking building. The regime has told a federal court that if Trump doesn't get his way with the renovation, demolition could be on the table. The Kennedy Center. At this point, he could wake up tomorrow, look across New York Harbor, decide the Statue of Liberty just isn't his type, tell us he moved on her like a bitch but couldn't get there, and tear the fucking thing down because rejection now comes with federal demolition authority. And I genuinely don't know who would stop him. Congress is all the resistance of a cocktail napkin dropped in a urinal, and the Supreme Court stands behind him like a row of black-robed valet attendants handing Darth Dorito the keys to another constitutional joyride. More power, more latitude, more immunity, fewer constraints, more fucking room to destroy. And there is something particularly heartbreaking about these trees, because a mature tree is decades of sunlight made solid. It drinks rain, holds earth, cools the air, shelters birds, gives oxygen, throws shade over people who will never know who planted it. A tree spends its whole life giving. Donald Trump has spent his whole life taking, and predators don't develop restraint because they're asked nicely. They keep feeding until somebody fucking stops them. This November, that somebody has to be us. We have to vote in numbers too big to rig, too big to suppress, too big to litigate away, and too fucking enormous to deny. We take back Congress. We restore oversight and subpoenas and investigations and checks and guardrails and accountability. We put the law back between this ravenous motherfucker and everything else he wants to tear apart. Look at the stumps. Look at the empty place where the willows stood. Look at the art being hauled away. Look at everything beautiful he has touched and made smaller. And understand this. Donald Trump is not finished. He will keep taking, he will keep tearing, he will keep testing how much of this country he can strip for parts before the country finally says no. At the ballot box, we make that no deafening. With margins too wide to bury, with a Congress he cannot bully, with subpoenas he can't wish away, with consequences.
2: Okay, and just renaming lakes. That's all he's doing, right? Not that anything that actually helps.
3: Right.
2: We played this earlier. Trump's commerce secretary, data centers don't use water. They're data centers. This is propaganda. Lincoln Project said, not only are they robbing you blind, they think you're an idiot. That's true. And finally, as I've been mentioning all morning, breaking, Trump is reportedly holding private discussions with senior aides about potentially declaring the Iran war over, per the Wall Street Journal. Because, of course, he is. He has no way out, right, except to just proclaim victory like he always does. How are we doing in locating our Brooklyn dad?
3: I phoned him. He did not pick up.
2: Have you checked Brooklyn?
3: Which concerns me.
2: Okay.
3: All right. He's usually very prompt.
2: Yes, so. we shall continue our search.
3: Yes, we will.
2: Check MapQuest, not any of the other ones. Bruce in Maryland. Hey, Bruce, welcome.
4: Hey, how are you doing?
2: Good, go ahead.
4: You hear me?
2: Yep, go ahead.
4: Oh, boy.
2: Go ahead.
4: Hello?
2: Yes, I'm here.
3: Can you
2: Bruce.
3: Hear us?
4: Can you hear me?
3: Can you hear us?
4: Yes, I can hear you.
3: Okay, good.
4: I can hear you.
3: Great, we can hear you.
4: So I want to touch on something Jody said earlier. Uh-huh. You were talking about the contractors. I can't remember exactly what you said, but as far as if they do unauthorized work, they're not. They do unauthorized work. Wouldn't they be liable for repairing the damage or some other suit? I mean, you know, if I'm renting a place and I decide I want to knock down a wall and build a porch or something like that, and some contractor says okay, and he takes $20,000, and then the landlord comes and says, what the heck is going on here?
2: Yeah, yeah. Well, I mean,
4: wouldn't the contractor be liable for not doing due diligence to find out whether, you know, I can't go to a park and say, I'm going to have a concert and I want you to tear this fountain down. Oh, okay, sure.
2: Yeah, no, we were saying Glenn Kirshner's traveling, but we're going to have Dean Obadala, also a legal lad on.
3: Yes.
2: But I'm wondering that as well. If Trump is ordering something, whatever it is, right? Ballroom, Kennedy Center, you know, against a court order.
3: To me, that's against the law.
2: Right. Isn't the contractor also liable? But that's a good question. Trump erupted the moment an aide handed him a printout of billionaire Elon Musk's post claiming he was in the Epstein files. Senator Ted Cruz said his knuckles turned white. Ted Cruz says Trump raged as Elon named him in the Epstein files. Exactly as you would if you were completely innocent
3: of course.
2: Anything.
3: You would
2: react very calmly.
3: Well, you're in it. You're in the Epstein files, right?
2: Oh, yes, I am.
3: Mm-hmm. No, she is.
2: Yes. Well, they mentioned Sexy Liberal Tour in New York for some reason. I don't know why, but yes.
3: Yes. Yes. You and John and...
2: Yes. Yeah. Mm-hmm. All of them. Mm-hmm. Yes.
5: Yeah. Were they almost going to go to the show?
2: Somebody was obviously a fan to go see the show in New York. Okay. Oh, by the way, did I mention we've added Senator Adam Schiff to the big LA Sexy Liberal show along with Mark Hamill and Glenn Kirshner? Do not miss it. October 24th is where the party is. The big midterm party. Here in L.A., Saban Theater. Okay. Okay. Ready? Who said of James Tallarico, he eats meat and he goes outside and he throws up all over the place?
3: Barbara Boxer?
2: No, that was a very, very bad guess. That was Trump about James Tallarico.
3: I don't either.
2: Okay. He's born and raised Texan. He's a barbecue meat eater. I don't. Okay. So now he's calling. This is all they've got. He's calling him bulimic. I don't know. Okay. Yes. Trump makes bizarre, unfounded criticism of James Tallarico. Okay. Can I just say, in honor of Gloria Steinem, Katie Fang, you are a badass.